to song, and a man on the Bombay side would answer him, and a man in Bengal would echo back, till at last we would all be crowing together like cocks before daybreak, when it is too dark to see your fellow. And occasionally some unhappy Charsi away in the China ports would lift up his voice among the tea-chests, and the queer-smelling yellow papers of the Far East brought us his sorrows. The newspaper files showed that 40 years ago the men sang of just the same subjects as we did, of heat, loneliness, love, lack of promotion, poverty, sport, and war. Further back still, at the end of the 18th century, Hickey's Bengal Gazette, a very wicked little sheet in Calcutta, published the songs of the young factors, ensigns, and writers to the East India Company. They, too, wrote of the same things. But in those days men were strong enough to buy a bullock's heart for dinner, cook it with their own hands because they could not afford a servant, and make a rhymed jest of all the squalor and poverty. Lives were not worth 2 monsoons' purchase, and perhaps the knowledge of this a little coloured the rhymes when they sang, "In a very short time you're released from all cares. If the Padre's asleep, Mr. Oldham reads prayers." The note of physical discomfort that runs through so much Anglo-Indian poetry had been struck then. You will find it most fully suggested in The Long, Long Indian Day, a comparatively modern affair. But there is a set of verses called Scanty 95, dated about Warren Hastings' time, which gives a lively idea of what our seniors in the service had to put up with. One of the most interesting poems I ever found was written at Meerut, 3 or 4 days before the mutiny broke out there. The author complained that he could not get his clothes washed nicely that week, and was very facetious over his worries. My verses had the good fortune to last a little longer than some others, which were more true to facts and certainly better workmanship. Men in the army and the civil service and the railway wrote to me saying that the rhymes might be made into a book. Some of them had been sung to the banjos round campfires, and some had run as far down coast as Rangoon and Moulmein, and up to Mandalay. A real book was out of the question, but I knew that Rook and Din and the office plant were at my disposal at a price if I did not use the office time. Also, I had handled in the previous year a couple of small books of which I was part owner, and had lost nothing. So there was built a sort of a book, a lean, oblong docket, wire-stitched, to imitate a DO government envelope, printed on one side only, bound in brown paper, and secured with red tape. It was addressed to all heads of departments and all government officials, and among a pile of papers would have deceived a clerk of 20 years' service. Of these books we made some hundreds, and as there was no necessity for advertising, my public being to my hand, I took reply postcards, printed the news of the birth of the book on one side, the blank order form on the other, and posted them up and down the empire from Aden to Singapore and from Quetta to Colombo. There was no trade discount, no reckoning 12s as 13s, no commission and no credit of any kind whatever. The money came back in poor but honest rupees, and was transferred from the publisher, the left-hand pocket, direct to the author, the right-hand pocket. Every copy sold in a few weeks, and the ratio of expenses to profits, as I remember it, has since prevented my injuring my health by sympathizing with publishers who talk of their risks and advertisements. The down-country papers complained of the form of the thing. The wire binding cut the pages, and the red tape tore the covers. This was not intentional, but heaven helps those who help themselves. Consequently, there arose a demand for a new edition.
and this time I exchanged the pleasure of taking in money over the counter for that of seeing a real publisher's imprint on the title page. More verses were taken out and put in, and some of that edition travelled as far as Hong Kong on the map. And each edition grew a little fatter. And at last the book came to London, with a gilt top and a stiff back, and was advertised in the publisher's poetry department. But I loved it best when it was a little brown baby with a pink string round its stomach. A child's child, ignorant that it was afflicted with all the most modern ailments, and before people had learned beyond doubt how its author lay awake of nights in India, plotting and scheming to write something that should take with the English public.

0: If neither foes nor loving friends can hurt you, if all men count with you, but none too much, if you can fill the unforgiving minute with 60 seconds worth of distance run, yours is the earth and everything that's in it, and, which is more, you'll be a man, my son.
1: You have just heard Rudyard Kipling on how he wrote his first book. The text was taken from the anthology, My First Book, from 1894. 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
1: The Crystal Ball by Michael Henrik Wynn.

I was walking about the town square when I was 10. Suddenly, I noticed somebody had parked a camper at the far end. Outside, a group of dark-skinned gypsies in colourful garments stood vigil. As I approached, a middle-aged woman in a fluttering red silk costume waved me inside. I was curious, and when I entered, I noticed a crystal ball on the table. She then bid me take a seat and stretch out my hand. After she had examined it intensely from the many angles in the scarce light, tracing its furrow such as I had then, she fixed her deep brown eyes at me and said, "You are not going to live long, and you are not going to have a short life. You are going to meet a very beautiful woman, and you're not going to have many children, but neither very few." In the next moment, she let my hand slip like a stone from her cold grasp. She stood up, and as a rank, lean body hovered over me, the wise and mysterious fortune teller declared, "That will be $1, please."

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1: Now, Les Miserables, starring Ronald Coleman as Jean Valjean, Deborah Paget as Cosette, and Robert Newton as Javert.
2: I did not know Valjean during the earlier years of his life. But from what he since has told me and what I have been able to piece together, it is clear that this narrative had its start on that tragic day when he was brought into court, charged with theft.
3: Before we proceed, will the accused explain the presence of his family in the court?
4: So they're the children of a friend, monsieur. Their mother gave me shelter while I looked for work.
3: Go on, go on.
4: It's just when I saw them standing there looking at the loaves of bread that they were starving, monsieur.
3: Oh, then you admit to the theft?
4: I had no money. I took the loaf.
3: The sentence is 10 years at the oars.
4: 10 years? 10 years? You don't understand, monsieur.
3: Remember, prisoner. Bring in the next case.
2: 10 years for stealing a loaf of bread. 10 years on a prison ship. So did French justice turn a man into something half animal. The endless cruelties dulled his mind, filled it with hate and fear. But the day came when the iron collar was removed from his neck and the chains were cut from his ankles.
5: Well, Valjean, it appears we are rid of you. Here's your paper. Sign it.
4: Paper?
5: You've been released. Sign the paper.
6: It's regulations, Valjean.
5: Surely you've learned much of regulations. Lieutenant Javert is celebrated for his knowledge of regulations, eh, Javert?
6: Valjean, you have been assigned to the Orléans district. You are to proceed there immediately and report to police headquarters. And thereafter, report once a month.
4: Yes, Lieutenant.
6: Failure to do so means you will be taken and sent back for life. Give him his money, Rimbaud.
5: Here, 33 francs.
4: No, 11 francs more.
5: 33 francs.
6: Pay him the rest of his money.
5: What you do on the ship is your business, Javert. But here on land, I am in charge.
6: Pay him.
4: Thank you. Thank you.
6: Stand to attention when you address a police officer. Now get out. As for you...
5: Me, Lieutenant?
6: One more offense and I'll report you to your captain.
5: Oh, forgive me, Lieutenant. And allow me to express my grief. I read in your ship's report that an old man died at the oars. The lieutenant's father, was he not?
6: Listen to me. My father was a fool, like every other criminal. He thought the laws were made for someone else. And if, as you say, you knew of him, then you know that I was born across the street, over there in the women's prison. I was raised by the law, and I know something of it.
5: No offense, Javert, no offense.
6: The law is hard, but it's wise and it's just. And there can be no compromise with it. Not for my father... Not for Valjean, not for you, and not for me.
7: Jean Valjean set out for Orléans, bearded, ragged, haunted by the nightmare of the prison ship. His meager funds were useless. He was a criminal. He could buy neither food nor lodgings. Driven from town to town, the time came when Valjean could go no farther.
4: Please... Please, I beg you.
8: Won't you shut the door? The rain's beating in.
4: Let me stay a few moments, then I'll go.
8: It's warmer there by the fire, my son.
4: 12 leagues I've walked today. They set dogs on me. I ask for food. They'll not give me any. I say I can pay. They turn me out.
8: Madame Magloire.
9: The door, yes, I know.
8: No. Just set another place for supper, please.
9: The door, yes, I know.
8: No. Just set another place for supper, please.
4: You don't understand. I am a released convict.

0: storming, Valjean. Surely you'll change your mind and stay the night.
1: But you are a fool.
0: Am I?
1: I told you before, I spent 10 years in the galleys for stealing.
0: What did you steal?
1: Bread. A loaf of bread.
0: A loaf of bread?
1: You give me food, a bed, and tonight when you sleep, I could strangle you and be off with your treasures.
0: Treasures, monsieur?
1: In the room where we ate. Candlesticks, silver, heavy silver plates.
0: Yes, they're silver. Valuable, too, no doubt. They were given to me by the sisters of the convent of the Child Mary.
1: I saw where the woman hid them, and I am a thief. Here, read this. The yellow paper. Released convict, dangerous man.
0: It was only fear that made them do it, Valjean. But do not forget that even in the most evil of men, there is some good. Look for it, my son, and you'll find it. Sleep well, Valjean. God rest you.
2: In the morning, Jean Valjean was gone. And gone, too, were the bishop's silver plates. It was the housekeeper who discovered the loss.
3: I told you, I warned you. Oh, that unspeakable creature, it's a wonder we're alive. And you stand here and tell
0: me that... I stand here, madame, to tell you that someone's at the door. Now, please try to calm yourself. Come in.
3: The police and him.
4: Good morning, Your Eminence, madame.
0: Is something wrong, Corporal?
4: This man... He had these hidden in his rags, Your Eminence. Your silver plates, I recognize them anywhere.
3: Oh, praise him. Count them at once.
0: Madame, please. Monsieur Valjean, you are a stupid man. You took the plates when I told you those candlesticks would bring far more money. You won't go far if you're that forgetful.
4: You can be sure he won't go anywhere.
0: But I gave them to him, didn't he tell you?
4: But Your Eminence, obviously...
0: I am a bishop of the church. Do you doubt me?
4: You gave him these plates?
0: I most certainly did. And now you have our permission to withdraw.
4: Forgive me. I didn't know.
1: You're letting me go?
0: And this time, take the plates and the candlesticks. Use them wisely, Valjean, so that you may never have to go to the galleys again.
1: No.
0: I should thank you. It is the giver, my son, who receives the benefit of the gift. It is he whose soul is gratified because he's done something generous that sets him above his fellow men. Do you understand that?
1: I don't know.
0: It doesn't matter. Valjean, I would like you to pray with me.
1: I'm not a religious man.
0: Few of us are. Come, my son. We will try.
2: When he left the bishop's house, Jean Valjean, for the first time in 10 years, looked and felt like a human being. His rags and his beard were gone. And he set out again on the road to Orléans. 2 days later, he reached the town of Morvan. And there he went to the shop of a silversmith.
5: You are right, monsieur. These are very fine plates. I can offer you 420 francs. Satisfactory?
1: Yes, satisfactory.
5: And now the candlesticks, if I may weigh them, monsieur?
1: No. No, I've changed my mind. I've decided not to sell the candlesticks.
5: Oh, but I am sure I can give you even more than... horses, a runaway, and a child in the carriage. Stay out of the street, monsieur. They'll run you down. Monsieur!
2: Stopped the runaway, and the child was unharmed. Valjean returned to the shop of the silversmith, and there he was followed by an elderly gentleman whose gratitude was boundless.
6: Monsieur, you saved his life, throwing yourself at those horses. That was my grandson, monsieur.
1: You can thank me by leaving me alone and by telling those people out there to go about their business.
6: You must allow me to do something in return.
1: No, I have business with this shopkeeper. Then I must leave. I have to be in Orléans tomorrow and already...
6: Orléans? But I'm returning there myself within the hour. You are from Orléans, monsieur?
1: Oh, I was on my way there to look for work.

0: Captain, I could ask for nothing better. I am not without influence there. You have a trade, monsieur?
1: A trade? Monsieur, I...
0: What if you're looking for work?
2: Monsieur Montu owns a factory here, the pottery factory.
0: Well, as a matter of fact, I came here to arrange its sale.
3: It's nothing to the one I own in Orléans.
0: Perhaps pottery would interest you. Come, I'll show you through this little place.
2: The money for the plates, monsieur. I will get it for you.
1: The money, yes.
0: If I were not a loyal citizen of Orléans, I would stay away. It is a vile and dirty place, monsieur. A town like this would suit you far better.
1: Still, I must go to Orléans.
0: Well, I'll show you my shop here. You can look around while I settle some matters in the office.
2: Your money, monsieur. You have not changed your mind about the candlestick.
1: No. No, they are not for sale.
0: Come, monsieur. Come.
4: I was foreman of the factory. I was both puzzled and annoyed with the stranger who came in and asked so many questions and disturbed the workers.
5: You wish something, monsieur?
1: No, only to look.
4: Then perhaps you're interested in buying.
1: No.
4: But you formed an opinion of our little factory.
1: This product is poor.
4: Well, now that you've expressed an opinion, perhaps you'll go on your way.
1: Let go of my arm, monsieur.
4: When you're outside, gladly.
1: Now.
4: Either you come peacefully or I... I see you too have a good right hand, monsieur.
1: Stronger than yours.
4: Yeah, I believe you.
1: Tell me something. These pieces the men are making. Why is it that one piece is thick and another thin? And one is well glazed and another not?
4: Hmm? It is always so.
1: The product has always been this bad?
4: Well, it always could be better, monsieur.
1: So why not let each man do what he's best at? The best potter turn, the best glazier glaze.
4: No. Our artisans have always been... perhaps you're right. Now, if you were a man of means, I'd suggest that you buy this place and try your ideas.
0: Monsieur, if we're to reach Orléans tonight, we must start.
1: Monsieur, not long ago you advised me to remain in this little town.
0: But you said you were
1: said you wanted to help me. Perhaps you can.
0: Well, believe me, I should like nothing better.
1: Then there's a business matter I should like to discuss with you.
4: Montu sold the little pottery factory for next to nothing. Sold it to the stranger who said his name was Madeleine. Some weeks later, far away in Marseille, Lieutenant Javert received a letter from the police of Orléans. The criminal, Jean Valjean, had disappeared.

0: 6 years went by since Lieutenant Javert had ordered Valjean to Orléans, there to report to the police. But Valjean remained in the little town of Morvan. Here, under the name of Monsieur Madeleine, he has prospered greatly as the owner of the pottery works. And I, too, as his assistant.
1: Stop worrying, Robert. Financially, we're in excellent condition, so forget about the accounts overdue. Now, what else?
0: Your signature. The regular monthly draft to the convent of the Child Mary.
1: Oh, yes, of course.
2: Every month? For 6 years. Why?
1: Someday I may tell you. Now, what's this? Very official-looking paper?
0: Well, the town council wants you to sign it. A petition to incorporate us as a city.
1: A city, eh? Coming up in the world.
0: So it would seem. Well?
1: Well, it's ridiculous. Have you read this?
0: I helped to write it.
1: But it says they want to make me mayor. It's impossible.
0: Oh? Why?
1: Well, because I can't accept. Because I'm... Why, me, of all people.
0: Because of what you've done for us. There aren't 50 people in this town who don't depend on this factory one way or another for their existence. Why, 6 years ago, this town was a mud hole.
1: 6 years? What do they know about me before that?
0: Mm-hmm. What difference does it make? They know who you are now.
1: Makes a difference to me.
0: Well, it doesn't to me.
1: How do you know what I was before?
0: Why should I care?
1: I'll show you why. This is something I've never shown anyone before. A yellow paper, Robert.
0: You don't have to show it to me.
1: You knew about this?
0: Do you remember when you first came to the factory? I didn't want you around, did I? I saw the mark of the iron collar still on your neck.
1: You've known all these years.
0: Yes, I've known and I've forgotten.
1: Yes, but don't you see what this says? Orléans. I never reported. Any day, any night, they can take me and send me back for life.
0: Which they haven't done. And who'd recognize you as the man who came here 6 years ago? I wouldn't even recognize you myself. Now, what about the petition?
1: I don't know. Tell the council that I'll consider it.
0: Some weeks later, Monsieur Madeleine became our mayor. We were now a city, and new officials were sent to us by the central government. Among them, an inspector of police. His name, Javert.
3: My papers, Monsieur Madeleine.
1: Thank you.
3: You do not wish to examine them, Monsieur?
1: Oh, I'm sure they are in perfect order, Inspector Javert.
3: I come from Marseille, Monsieur. I've been in police work there for many years. It is my life. I have pride in little else except in being a good officer.
1: I'm afraid you'll find your assignment here most tedious, Inspector. We're a quiet little place.
3: I've heard this, Monsieur. Yet there is crime everywhere.
1: And poverty, if one looks hard enough.
3: I am sworn only to uphold the laws of France.
1: I merely suggest that you do not look for evil where none exists.
3: If I did that, Monsieur, I should be guilty of personal immorality and I would resign.
1: Then we understand each other. I trust we shall work well together.
3: I will bother you as little as possible. Thank you, Monsieur.
0: No, Javert had not recognized him. Valjean had passed his most trying test. The months went by and Javert, the model of efficiency, pursued his dull existence without complaint. And then one night, he arrested a woman. He took her to his office.
4: Monsieur, I swear to you, I was not to blame. You must believe me.
3: You were arguing with a man. You struck him.
4: I lost my temper. I'll ask his pardon. He knows I meant no harm. Oh, monsieur, please. I'm ill. I have lung fever. You can see that I'm ill.
3: They will care for you in prison.
4: No, please. Please, I have a child.
3: So?
4: She's kept for me at Bourges, but I must pay for her. If I don't pay, they'll throw her on the streets. If I don't pay, she'll starve.
3: You, Sergeant, take her away.
4: No, no, no, you can't. You can't.
1: Inspector, please.
3: Monsieur le Maire, my office is honored.
1: I don't wish to interfere, Inspector, but this woman should not have been arrested.
3: You've been misinformed, Monsieur. She disturbed the peace. She violated the curfew law.
1: And what do you plan to do with her?
3: She will serve 6 months, monsieur.
4: 6 months?
1: Inspector, the woman's obviously ill.
3: Then I'll see that she's sent to the prison hospital.
1: No, she will not go to prison. The man was drunk. I saw what happened.
3: Had she been home where she belonged, the incident would not have occurred. This is a matter of law, monsieur.
1: It is a matter of justice.
3: They are one and the same, are they not?
1: No, not always. I'm asking you to release the woman.
3: As you wish, monsieur.
1: Come, madame.
4: I will not go to prison.
1: No, and I'll see that you're cared for. And if you tell me where your child is, I'll try to bring her to you.
4: Bring her to me?
1: As quickly as I can. Good night, Inspector.
3: Good night, Monsieur le Maire.
0: He drove the woman to a hospital and left at once for Bourges. The child, Cosette, was in her early teens. And then there was a heartbreaking reunion. The mother hadn't seen her for years. Now she was dying. There was a caller at the hospital. Inspector Javert.
3: We can speak here in the corridor, monsieur. I felt it my duty to advise you that I have been ordered to Arras.
1: Not permanently?
3: No, just for a few days. A case of theft. A man was caught stealing apples.
1: A very serious crime.
3: There was a question of identity, monsieur. The police believe the prisoner was once in my charge in the galleys. If he is the same man, then he's also a parole violator.
1: And you are to establish his identity?
3: A trustee has recognized him as a man who once pulled an oar beside him. A thief named Jean Valjean.
1: And you think the prisoner is this man?
3: I don't know, monsieur. But we've been looking for Valjean for almost 7 years.
1: You think you could recognize him after all this time?
3: Names and faces are my profession. If it's the man, I'll know him.
1: Yes, I won't detain you any longer, Inspector.
3: Thank you. I'll report as soon as I return.
0: That same night, Jean Valjean also journeyed to Arras. When the trial opened, he sat unnoticed in back of the courtroom. The prisoner was demented, a wretched vagabond who seemed almost to enjoy his sudden importance.
5: I will ask you once again. Tell the court who you are.
6: But I have told you I am Jean-Mathieu. I eat apples.
5: You still deny that you are Jean Valjean? That you served 10 years in the galleys?
7: The prisoner will answer the questions. Are you Jean Valjean?
6: No. Jean-Mathieu. Why do they call me Jean Valjean when I am Jean-Mathieu?
5: Monsieur, I should like to call Inspector Javert to the stand.
7: Granted.
3: Monsieur le Président, I am Javert. But I request that my testimony be delayed until the other witnesses have re-examined the accused. This man may spend the rest of his life in the galleys. And as a police officer, I feel I might influence the viewpoint of these other witnesses.
7: I commend you, Inspector. Excuse?
5: Then may I recall the prison trustee, Jacques Brevet?
7: Stand up, Brevet. We'll examine the accused again.
8: I will, but I waste your time. He is Jean Valjean, who sat beside me in the galley.
7: And the other convicts?
5: Jean Flou and Cherche Payot. Stand up!
9: I knew him well. His name is Jean Valjean.
8: This one I would know in the dark, Valjean.
6: No one believes me. No one. It is a game.
5: Get the court, please.
7: By what right do you interrupt? Who are you?
5: Inspector Javert will tell you who I am.
7: Well?
3: Forgive me if I'm startled, monsieur. That man is the mayor of Morvan, Monsieur Madeleine.
7: The mayor of Morvan? Monsieur, I must again ask why you interrupt.
1: Because the court must release the accused. He has told the truth. I am Jean Valjean. And these men. Brevet, Jean Flou, Cochepaille. Look at me.
8: He is crazy. He is not Valjean.
1: Ask Jean Flou to bare his right shoulder. There's a burn on the shoulder where he tried to efface his number. And you, Brevet, you used to wear a gold earring. It's no longer there, but the ear is still pierced. And you, Cochepaille, this poor wretch here could join you in the galleys for life.
9: He's already an idiot. What difference would it make?
1: He's a human being, and he's innocent. Tell the court who I am.
9: If this is what you want, then you are Jean Valjean. All right?
1: Monsieur, I think no further proof is needed. As there is no warrant for me, I shall return to Morvan. I'll await the disposition of the court at my home.
5: Monsieur le Président, this is fantastic. I demand that Monsieur Madeleine be examined as to his sanity.
1: There is no need. I am not insane. The galleys make the convict, Monsieur, and the name and the position of Monsieur Madeleine had their beginnings in thievery, the theft of some silver from an old man. I cannot rail against fate. When I think what I might have done to this poor wretch, I know that I'm to be envied rather than pitied. Does the court excuse me, Monsieur?
10: You will hear next from Inspector Javert at your home. Please see that you are there.
0: This was the terrible news that Valjean brought me the night he returned. And I, too, had news for him. Cosette's mother was dead.
1: I've no time, Robert. I can't even say goodbye to Cosette. If I know Javert, he'll be here any moment.
0: Well, where will you go?
1: To England, if I'm lucky. Now, listen carefully. I've placed everything in your name. Dispose of the factory and make your way to England. If I can, I'll contact you in London through our agents there.
0: And Cosette?
1: Tell her the truth about me and why I couldn't see her.
0: But England? Shall I take her with me?
1: No. No, take her to Paris, the convent of the Child Mary. The sisters will care for her for the sake of Monsieur Madeleine. Tell her I'll always be close to her. Goodbye, Robert.
0: He'd been gone less than an hour when Javert came into the house. Behind him, half a dozen soldiers.
3: Stay where you are. Search every room.
0: You've come too late, Inspector.
3: Perhaps, Monsieur.
0: He's gone.
3: For the police, it is never too late. If he's escaped us tonight, then what of tomorrow? Or next week? Or next year? You will find, Monsieur, that the law is armed with an infallible weapon. Patience. And there is no escape.

0: now that Valjean could make, but that the shadow of Inspector Javert lay across his path. And someday, the shadow would become the man. For more than a year, however, Valjean remained safely in England. And then, on one of my trips to London, he told me his plan.
1: So I'm going back, Robert. I'm going back to France.
0: Well, it's useless for me to warn you again.
1: Actually, there's not too much to worry about. Cosette has helped make the arrangements.
2: Cosette?
1: Yes, I'm going to the convent. She's found work there for me. The old gardener has died. Well, I'll be the new gardener. The work will do me good, and I'll be near the child. She's all I have, Robert.
0: Once you're back in France, Javert...
1: First he must find me. And the convent walls are high and thick.
0: God be with you, Jean. For 3 years, he labored at the convent, caring for Cosette, giving her the love she had so seldom known. Cosette filled a great void in his life, and for the first time, I think, Valjean was truly happy. When Cosette's education was completed, I made arrangements to lease a house for them in Paris. Cosette was delighted, and for a few months, everything went well.
3: Oh, how can I ever thank you, Father? I've never been so happy or so spoiled in all my life.
1: Well, I knew you'd like Paris, Cosette.
3: Oh, but the expense, this house and the servants.
1: Oh, we can thank Robert for much of this. He's made wise investments. No, dear, we have nothing to worry about.
3: If that were only so, nothing to worry about.
1: Well, the police have more important things to concern them these days. There's going to be trouble, Cosette. Soon, I'm afraid.
3: The revolutionaries, yes, I know.
1: They're plotting to overthrow the king. And that's why you do well, my dear, not to see that young man again.
3: But Father Marius is studying law at the university. Besides, he's a royalist, a baron.
1: Oh, his title means nothing to him. He told me so himself.
3: Oh? And what else did he tell you, Father?
1: He's a revolutionary. He's one of the organizers, Cosette.
3: But if he's so open and honest with you, how can you dislike him so?
1: Oh, I didn't say I dislike him. He means nothing to me one way or another. As for his honesty, it's true he's admitted he's a revolutionary. I met him in a cafe last week. I've had to learn to sense things, Cosette. Perhaps I'm too suspecting, but in his case, I was right. When I faced him with it, he told me.
3: And you don't want me to see him again?
1: You like him so much?
3: Yes.
1: Then I leave the decision up to you. There's only one thing I ask. Marius must never come here. He must never know where you live.
3: Don't worry, Father. He'll never know until you give me permission to tell him.
0: Yes, Cosette was in love. She'd been meeting Marius in the Bois, the park, and in spite of his determination to declare himself to her guardian, Cosette still refused to tell Marius where she lived. One afternoon, when I came to the house, Valjean was greatly agitated.
1: Our business problems will have to wait, Robert. You remember last week, the stranger I noticed across the street?
0: Well?
1: He was there again today, pretending to admire the gardens.
0: You're certain he's from the police?
1: Well, of course I'm certain. I can smell them. Somehow they've found out that Cosette knows Marius. And the boy is a known revolutionary.
0: Well, but after all, if they do arrest him...
1: Arrest him? I wish they would. But they won't. They'll watch him. And sooner or later, he'll lead them here.
0: Quietly, Jean. It's Cosette. Ah.
1: Well, was it pleasant in the park?
3: Oh, yes, Father, very.
0: Well, it's brought color to your cheeks.
3: Father, Robert... There's something I must speak to you about.
1: Oh, that's strange. I was about to say the same thing to you. Cosette, I find I must go back to England again.
3: But why?
1: It's no longer safe for me to stay here.
3: Oh, that was so long ago. They can't still persecute you.
1: I'm a parole violator. As long as I remain in France, they can return me to the galleys.
0: It's true, Cosette.
3: Then we must leave immediately.
1: No. No, my dear. Much as I desire it, I can't ask you to go with me.
3: I'm going with you, Father.
1: But you have friends here, Cosette, and ties.
3: I have no friends and no ties.
1: Are you sure?
3: Quite sure, Father.
4: Wait a minute. Look outside there.
2: the window.
3: Marius!
1: Cosette, you didn't tell him?
3: Oh, no, no.
1: Well, if he's here, you'd better ask him in. Wait in the hall. I'll be there in a moment.
3: You shouldn't have come here, Marius. I ask you not to. You promised me.
4: I followed you, Cosette. I had to. Oh, good day, monsieur.
1: Did Cosette invite you here?
4: On the contrary, Cosette has always refused to allow...
1: Then you've chosen to ignore her wishes. Why?
4: Because for the past month I've been meeting Cosette in the park without your knowledge. This seems to me both dishonorable and unfair to you.
1: And now you want my permission to make a formal call?
4: Why... Yes. And...
1: Now, I see no reason to object, but Cosette is leaving Paris.
3: I'm going to England, Marius.
4: England? No. No, you won't. I won't allow it.
3: Marius.
1: I think we can consider this little affair closed, monsieur.
4: I assure you this is no little affair. I've come to ask for Cosette's hand in marriage.
1: Marriage? For she's a child. Do you think I'd even consider...
4: She's not a child.
3: Marius, father, please. I'd like to speak with Marius' father. Do you mind?
1: I'll be in the study.
3: Oh, I begged you not to come here.
4: Why? So you could go to England without any unpleasant explanation?
3: You know that's not true. I would have told you, but... Well, there are things you just don't understand.
4: What difference does it make? I love you. You love me. You can't deny it.
3: I never said so.
4: No, not in words, perhaps, but... Cosette, he's dragging you to England just to keep you away from me.
3: No, that's not the reason, Marius. He's cared for me since I was a child. I'm all he has.
4: That's ridiculous. Does he think he can hold on to you forever?
3: All I ask is that you wait just for a little while. I can talk to him, Marius. You can come to England.
4: Oh, Cosette, this is child's talk. My place is here, and I want you with me. But you must make the decision. Here. Now.
3: The decision is not mine, Marius. It is yours.
4: Very well. A pleasant voyage, Cosette. And I've just one other thing to say to him. Monsieur!
1: Well?
4: She's going with you. But I warn you, there'll be other men who'll love her, and if you persist in running away with her, you'll do her a terrible harm.
1: I'm grateful for your advice. However, as I said, Cosette is still a child. There is yet...
4: Cosette is a woman. She's beautiful, she's desirable, and you're in love with her. You want her for yourself? You won't face that, will you? But it's true. You know it.
1: Get out.
4: Be careful of your next rival, monsieur. You may not dispose of him so easily.
5: Yeah.
1: You heard what he said?
5: It doesn't matter. The man across the street. He's returned.
1: Make arrangements at once, Robert. We'll leave as soon as we can.
5: Marius left, he was followed by the man across the street. I watched until they disappeared, not knowing, of course, that an hour later, the man would be reporting to his superior, Inspector Javert.
6: Never mind the details, Dupuy. Just the pertinent facts.
7: I followed the subject to number 34 rue Brussac. He remained there but a short time and returned to the Place Marengo.
6: The Place Marengo is barricaded by the rebels?
7: Yes, monsieur. And he was passed through the barricades.
6: Rue Brissac. Mm-hmm. Who lives in the house?
7: The girl, her father, and another man. I suggest they be taken in at once for questioning.
6: There is no need.
7: Monsieur?
6: The king at last has seen fit to act. The militia has been ordered out against the barricades. After tonight, there will be no more revolutions and no more revolutionaries.
7: Shall I keep watch on the house?
6: No. The militia will attack at dusk tonight. Our task now is to see that any who escape from the barricades are tracked down and brought to justice. I'll need you and all your available men.
5: Our plans were set. We'd leave Paris in the morning, thence to Le Havre and across the Channel. But late that night, there was a knock at the back door. No one was there. But on the floor was a note.
1: Give it to Cosette. Give it to her, Robert. She's upstairs in her room.
5: Jean, look what it says on the envelope. Provisional government. Saint-Denis barricades. It's from Marius.
1: Give it to Cosette.
5: I've already opened it, Jean. I I want you to read it.
2: Here.
1: The revolution has started. While I still have time, I must beg of you not to sacrifice your life to this man's selfishness. He holds you only by your exaggerated sense of gratitude. I cannot deny my heart. If I live, I will follow wherever he takes you. Keep the note, Robert. Give it to Cosette in the morning.
5: Why don't you give it to her?
1: Because I may not be back by morning. I'm going out.
8: For you, Marius, a stranger. He says he must see you.
9: Send him over here.
8: Keep your hands up, citizen. Start walking.
9: So, it's you.
1: Yes.
9: Well, monsieur.
1: I intercepted your letter to Cosette.
9: You'd risk your life coming here just to tell me that?
1: I came here to tell you that you're right and you're wrong. I love Cosette, it's true, but not as you seem to think. And I love her too much to stand in the way of her happiness.
9: I'm sorry, I said things in anger.
1: That doesn't matter, you're free to go to her whenever you wish.
9: You're a little late, monsieur. The militia's broken through. By morning, we'll be surrounded.
1: Exactly. If you stay here, you'll be destroyed.
9: Perhaps. But what Paris does tonight, France does tomorrow, so I stay. Now leave while you can.
8: We've got a prisoner, Marius. Come quickly, the wine shop.
9: Prisoner? You came in through the wine shop, didn't you?
1: I did, then across the courtyard.
9: Well, you can leave the same way while I attend to the prisoner. Now, hurry.
8: Here he is, Marius. He refuses to talk.
6: I will talk now. You are Baron Pommercy.
9: I am Citizen Pommercy.
6: And I'm Inspector Javert of the police. I was in pursuit of a criminal when your men captured me. The man is a parole violator.
9: You're wasting my time. Tie his hands. Gustave, get back to your post.
6: Wait. This has nothing to do with your revolt. I demand you allow me to do my duty and arrest him. He can't be far off.
10: Closer than you think, Inspector.
9: Monsieur. Is this why you're going to England?
1: This is an old score between him and me, Marius. Will you let me settle it?
9: Here. Take my pistol. You can get out through the cellar.
8: They're charging the barricade! The militia! Get me a boat! They're charging!
1: We can stop here, Javert. We're quite alone now.
6: My duty is complete. I found you and I arrested you. So, have your revenge.
1: Now stand still. I have a knife in my pocket.
6: Yes. The knife suits you better than the pistol, Valjean.
1: But the knife is to cut your ropes. Now you're free, Javert.
6: Kill me. Kill me now. You think you can bargain my life for your freedom?
1: There is no bargain. I give you your life.
6: Don't you know that as long as you live, I'll hunt you? You're a convict, a criminal.
1: You're sick, Javert. Your mind is sick. Now go, while there's still a chance.
6: You want me to grovel and thank you. You want me to see the nobility of your soul. I spit on your nobility. You're a criminal, and I'm taking you in. Now shoot. Shoot!
11: Inspector Javert. Monsieur, you're bleeding.
6: I'm all right, Kiki.
11: What's the man you went after, the convict? Escaped?
6: Look at me. I'm a strong man. I had him in these two hands. But the oars, they give them the strength of animals. Yes, he got away.
11: Fighting is almost over, monsieur. Most of the revolutionaries have been taken prisoner.
6: There is one prisoner I want to see. Baron Pommercy.
11: He was badly wounded.
6: He's a friend of the convict Valjean. I want to see him.
11: Well, unfortunately, monsieur, Pommercy has disappeared.
6: How can a wounded man disappear? The barricades were surrounded.
11: He was unconscious. We left him where he fell. When we returned, he was gone.
6: There's only one way he could have disappeared. Through the sewers.
11: But I tell you, he could not possibly have walked.
6: Then he was carried. And I think I know who carried him.
11: The convict? Wait, Inspector. I'll bring some men.
6: No, no one. I'll find him myself. Alone.
1: Marius, can you hear me?
9: I can hear you.
1: Then take heart. We'll be out of this soon. I'll bring you to my house.
9: Put me down, I beg you.
4: Alone you could escape, but with me you'll...
1: The militia won't look for you. There. It's the most likely place. So they'll suspect it the least. We'll get her.
2: Help her! Help
4: her! Monsieur.
1: Don't worry. He's far behind us.
2: I know you're here. Help her!
4: I won't let you do this. You can't carry me and get away.
1: Be silent. There's a way up to the street, just ahead of us.
2: You can't escape, Melkart. Tell me why.
1: Just a few more steps, Marius. I'll get Robert, and then we'll...
6: Put him down on the ground.
1: Javert. There is no escape from you, is there?
6: Stand where you are.
1: But this boy is wounded, unconscious. I must get a doctor for him.
6: If he lives, he'll be shot.
1: Javert, I spared you at the barricades.
6: I told you I'd make no bargains. You're both under arrest.
1: I pledge my word I'll go without protest. All right, let me get the boy into the house. Surely the law...
6: The law allows you nothing.
1: This is common humanity. What are you?
6: I am an officer of the law doing his duty. It makes no difference what I think or feel or want. It has nothing to do with me. Nothing.
1: An old man once told me there was good in even the most despicable of men. Through the years, I found this to be true. But you're not a man, are you, Javert?
6: Take him in the house. Take him in the house.
5: I had heard them coming, and I waited for Javert behind the door. Put up your hand, Javert.
1: No, Robert, no. Let him go. I gave him my word. Now, find the housekeeper and send her for a doctor, quickly.
5: She's just inside. She's been helping us pack. We could leave now. Everything is ready.
1: Tell her to bring a doctor. I'll take Marius into the study.
5: Marie, quickly. Run and fetch a doctor.
3: Father, what is it?
1: It's Marius, Cosette. He's been hurt.
3: Marie.
1: We'll need your help. Stay with him, Cosette.
5: Javert, he could escape, you know. There are windows in the study, but he's given his word, hasn't he?
1: You're still.
5: The word of a convict given to you, the law. He'll go back with you. Back to the galleys for life. How does success taste after all these years, Inspector?
1: Wait for the doctor, Cosette. We mustn't touch him.
3: But that man in there...
1: His name is Javert, Inspector Javert.
3: You're going with him? Oh, Father, no, you can't.
1: Oh, I must. I'm leaving you with Marius. He loves you even more than I do.
5: Jean.
1: Take care of her, Robert. I can do no more.
5: Jean. He's gone.
1: Gone?
5: Javert is gone.
1: Gone! Javert! Javert!
5: He looked at me, stunned, bewildered, and then turned and rushed from the house. Far down the street, the dim shadow of Javert was moving toward the river.
2: Javert!
5: Jean called to him, but Javert didn't pause.
2: Javert!
5: Javert had reached the bridge. He walked to the middle, mechanically, like a man in a dream. And he climbed the rail and plunged to his death. They're in England now. Jean, Cosette, and Marius. Someday I think they'll return to France. And when they do, with them will come some silver candlesticks, and Jean will again light the candles and repeat the words of the old man who once helped him.
1: It is the giver who receives the benefit of the gift. It is he whose soul is gratified because he has done something that sets him above his fellow men.
12: You have just heard Victor Hugo's Les Miserables. 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

0: HistoryRadio.org now takes a brief look at the life of the 18th century playwright, Oliver Goldsmith. But first, an admission by the great humorist himself.
1: You scarcely can conceive how much 8 years of disappointment, anguish, and study have worn me down. Imagine to yourself a pale, melancholy visage, with two great wrinkles between the eyebrows, with an eye disgustingly severe, and a big wig, and you may have a perfect picture of my present appearance. I can neither laugh nor drink, have contracted a hesitating, disagreeable manner of speaking, and a visage that looks ill nature itself. In short, I have thought myself into a settled melancholy, and an utter disgust of all that life brings with it. 1759.

0: Oliver Goldsmith was born in 1728 in Pallas, a little out-of-the-way Irish village. His father was a clergyman and farmer, with a large family and very little money. He was a dear, simple, kindly man. A man he was to all the country dear, and passing rich with 40 pounds a year. 2 years after Oliver was born, his father moved to Lissoy, another and better parish. Little Oliver began to learn very early, but his first teacher thought him stupid. "Never was there such a dull boy," she said. She managed, however, to teach him the alphabet, and at 6 he went to the village school of Lissoy. Paddy Byrne, the master there, was an old soldier. He had fought under Marlborough. He had wandered the world seeking and finding adventures. His head was full of tales of wild exploits, of battles, of ghosts and fairies, too, for he was an Irishman and knew and loved the Celtic lore. Besides all this, he wrote poetry. To his schoolmaster's stories, little Oliver listened eagerly. He listened, too, to the ballads sung by Peggy, the dairymaid, and to the wild music of the blind harper, Turlough O'Carolan, the last Irish minstrel. All these things sank into the heart of the shy little ugly boy, who seemed so stupid to his schoolfellows. He learned to read, and devoured all the romances and tales of adventure upon which he could lay hands, and, in imitation of his schoolmaster, he began to write poetry. For 3 years Oliver remained under the care of his vagabond teacher. He looked up to him with a kind of awed wonder, and many years afterwards he drew a picture of him in his poem, The Deserted Village. There, in his noisy mansion, skilled to rule, the village master taught his little school. A man severe he was, and stern to view. I knew him well, and every truant knew. Well had the boding tremblers learned to trace the day's disasters in his morning face. Full well they laughed with counterfeited glee at all his jokes, for many a joke had he. Full well the busy whispers circling round conveyed the dismal tidings when he frowned. Yet he was kind, or, if severe in aught, the love he bore to learning was in fault. The village all declared how much he knew. 'Twas certain he could write and cipher too. Lands he could measure, terms and tides presage, and even the story ran that he could gauge. In arguing, too, the parson owned his skill, for even though vanquished, he could argue still. While words of learned length and thundering sound amazed the gazing rustics ranged round, and still they gazed, and still the wonder grew, that one small head should carry all he knew. But after 3 years of school under wonderful Paddy Byrne, Goldsmith became very ill with smallpox. He nearly died of it. And when he grew better, he was plainer than ever, for his face was scarred and pitted by the disease. Goldsmith had been shy before his illness, and now, when people laughed at his pockmarked face, he grew more shy and sensitive still. For the next 7 years, he was moved about from school to school, always looked upon by his fellows as dull of wit, but good at games, and always in the forefront in mischief. At length, when Goldsmith was nearly 17, he went to Trinity College, Dublin, as a sizer. As you know, in those days, sizers had to wear a different dress from the commoners. Oliver's elder brother had gone as a commoner, and Oliver had hoped to do the same, but as his father could not afford the money, he was obliged, much against his will, to go as a sizer. Indeed, had it not been for the kindness of an uncle, he could not have gone to college at all. Awkward and shy, keen to feel insults whether intended or not, Goldsmith hated his position as sizer. He did not like his tutor either, who was a coarse, rough man, so his life at college was not altogether happy. He was constantly in want of money, for when he had any, his purse was always open to others. At times, when he was much in need, he wrote street ballads for 5 shillings each and would steal out at night to have the joy of hearing them sung in the street. Goldsmith was idle and wild, and at the end of 2 years he quarreled with his tutor, sold his books, and ran away to Cork. He meant to go on board a ship and sail away forever from a land where he had been so unhappy. But he had little money, and what he had was soon spent, and at last, almost starving, having lived for 3 days on a shilling, he turned homewards again. Peace was made with his tutor, and Goldsmith went back to college and stayed there until 2 years later when he took his degree. His father was now dead, and it was necessary for Oliver to earn his own living. All his family wished him to be a clergyman, but he did not deem himself good enough for it. However, he yielded to their persuasions and presented himself to his bishop. But the bishop would not ordain him. Why is not known, but it was said that he was offended with Goldsmith for coming to be ordained dressed in scarlet breeches. After this failure, Oliver tried teaching and became a tutor, but in a very short time he gave that up. Next, his uncle, thinking that he would make a lawyer of him, gave him £50 and sent him off to London to study law there. Goldsmith lost the money in Dublin and came home penniless. Sometime after this, a gentleman remarked that he would make an excellent medical man, and again his uncle gave him money and sent him off to Edinburgh, this time as a medical student. So he said his last goodbye to home and Ireland and set out. In Scotland, Goldsmith lived for 1.5 years traveling about, enjoying life, and, it may be, studying. Then, in his happy-go-lucky way, he decided it would be well to go to Holland to finish his medical studies there. Off he started, with little money in his pocket and many debts behind him. After not a few adventures, he arrived at length in Leyden. Here, passing a florist's shop, he saw some bulbs, which he knew his uncle wanted. So in he ran to the shop, bought them, and sent them off to Ireland. The money with which he bought the bulbs was borrowed, and now he left Leyden to make the tour of Europe, burdened already with debt, with 1 guinea in his pocket, and 1 clean shirt and a flute as his luggage. Thus on foot he wandered through Belgium, Germany, Switzerland, Italy, and France. In the villages he played upon his flute to pay for his food and his night's lodging. In towns where no one listened to his flute, and in Italy, where almost every peasant played better than he entered the colleges and disputed. For in those days, many of the colleges and monasteries on the continent kept certain days for arguments upon subjects of philosophy, for which, if the champion opposes with any dexterity, he can gain a gratuity in money, a dinner, and a bed for 1 night. Thus, from town to town, from village to village, Goldsmith wandered, until at the end of 1 year he found himself back among his countrymen, penniless, and alone in London streets. Here we have glimpses of him, a sorry figure in rusty black and tarnished gold, his pockets stuffed with papers, now assisting in a chemist's shop, now practicing as a doctor among those as poor as himself, now struggling to get a footing in the realm of literature, now passing his days miserably as an usher in a school. At length, he gained more or less constant work in writing magazine articles, reviews, and children's books. By slow degrees, his name became known. He met Johnson and became a member of his famous club. It is said that the first time those two great men met, Johnson took special care in dressing himself. He put on a new suit of clothes and a newly powdered wig. When asked by a friend why he was so particular, he replied, "Why, sir, I hear that Goldsmith is a very great sloven, and justifies his disregard for cleanliness and decency by quoting my example. I wish this night to show him a better example." But although Goldsmith was now beginning to be well known, he still lived in poor lodgings. He had only 1 chair, and when a visitor came, he was given the chair, while Oliver sat on the window ledge. When he had any money, he led an idle, easy life until it was spent. He was always generous. His hand was always open to help others. But he often forgot to pay his just debts. At length, one day, his landlady, finding he could not pay his rent, arrested him for debt. In great distress, Goldsmith wrote to Johnson begging him to come to his aid. Johnson sent him a guinea, promising to come to him as soon as possible. When Johnson arrived at Goldsmith's lodging, "I perceived," he says, "that he had already changed my guinea and had got a bottle of Madeira and a glass before him. I put the cork into the bottle, desired him to be calm, and began to talk to him of the means by which he might be extricated. He then told me that he had a novel ready for the press, which he produced to me. I looked into it and saw its merits, told the landlady I should soon return, and having gone to a bookseller, sold it for £60. I brought Goldsmith the money, and he discharged his rent, not without rating his landlady in high tone for having used him so ill." The novel which thus set Goldsmith free for the moment was the famous Vicar of Wakefield. "There are 100 faults in this thing," says Goldsmith himself, and if we agree with him there, we also agree with him when he goes on to say, "And 100 things might be said to prove them beauties, but it is needless. A book may be amusing with numerous errors, or it may be very dull without a single absurdity. The hero of this piece unites in himself the three greatest characters upon earth. He is a priest, an husbandman, and the father of a family. He is drawn as ready to teach and ready to obey, as simple in affluence and majestic in adversity." When we have made the acquaintance of the vicar, we find ourselves the richer for a lifelong friend. His gentle dignity, his simple faith, his sly and tender humor, all make us love him. In The Vicar of Wakefield, Goldsmith drew for us a picture of quiet, fireside family life, such as no one before or perhaps since has drawn. Yet he himself was a homeless man. Since a boy of 16, he had been a wanderer, a lonely vagabond, dwelling beneath strange roofs. But it was the memory of his childish days that made it possible for him to write such a book. And in learning to know and love gentle Dr. Primrose, we learn to know Oliver's father, Charles Goldsmith.
1: From this motive, I had scarce taken orders a year before I began to think seriously of matrimony, and chose my wife as she did her wedding gown, not for a fine glossy surface, but such qualities as would wear well. To do her justice, she was a good-natured, notable woman, and as for breeding, there were few country ladies who could show more. She could read any English book without much spelling, but for pickling, preserving, and cookery, none could excel her. She prided herself also upon being an excellent contriver in housekeeping, though I never could find that we grew richer with all her contrivances.
2: Of his children, he says,
1: "Our eldest son was named George, after his uncle, who left us £10,000. Our second child, a girl, I intended to call after her aunt Grizzle, but my wife, who during her pregnancy had been reading romances, insisted upon her being called Olivia. In less than another year we had another daughter, and now I was determined that Grizzle should be her name, but a rich relation taking a fancy to stand godmother, the girl was, by her directions, called Sophia. So that we had two romantic names in the family, but I solemnly protest I had no hand in it. Moses was our next, and after an interval of 12 years, we had two sons more."
2: This is the family we learn to know in The Vicar. When the story opens, Olivia is just 18, Sophia 17, and they are both very beautiful girls. At first, Dr. Primrose is well off and lives comfortably in a fine house, but before the story goes far, he loses all his money and is obliged to go with his family to a poor living in another part of the country. Here, instead of their handsome house, they have a tiny four-roomed cottage with whitewashed walls and thatched roof for a home. It is a very quiet country life which they have now to live, and yet when you come to read the book, you will find that quite a number of exciting things happen to them. The dear doctor soon settles down to his changed life, but his wife and her beautiful daughters try hard to be as fine as they were before, and as grand, if not grander, than their neighbors. This desire leads to not a few of their adventures. Among other things, they decide to have their portraits painted. This is how Dr. Primrose tells of it.
1: My wife and daughters happening to return a visit to neighbour Flamborough's, found that family had lately got their pictures drawn by a limner, who travelled the country, and took likenesses for 15 shillings a head. As this family and ours had long a sort of rivalry in point of taste, our spirit took the alarm at this stolen march upon us, and notwithstanding all I could say, and I said much, it was resolved that we should have our pictures done too. Having therefore engaged the limner, for what could I do, our next deliberation was to show the superiority of our taste in the attitudes. As for our neighbour's family, there were 7 of them, and they were drawn with 7 oranges, a thing quite out of taste, no variety in life, no composition in the world. We desired to have something of a brighter style, and after many debates, at length came to a unanimous resolution of being drawn together in one large historical family piece. This would be cheaper, since one frame would serve all, and it would be infinitely more genteel. For all families of any taste were now drawn in the same manner. As we did not immediately recollect an historical subject to hit us, we were contented each with being drawn as independent historical figures. My wife desired to be represented as Venus, and the painter was desired not to be too frugal of his diamonds in her stomacher and hair. Her 2 little ones were to be as Cupids by her side, while I, in my gown and band, was to present her with my books on the Whistonian controversy. Olivia would be drawn as an Amazon, sitting upon a bank of flowers, dressed in a green Joseph, richly laced with gold, and a whip in her hand. Sophia was to be a shepherdess, with as many sheep as the painter could put in for nothing, and Moses was to be dressed out with an hat and white feather. Our taste so much pleased the squire, that he insisted on being put in as one of the family in the character of Alexander the Great at Olivia's feet. This was considered by us all as an indication of his desire to be introduced into the family, nor could we refuse his request. The painter was therefore set to work, and as he wrought with assiduity and expedition, in less than 4 days the whole was completed. The piece was large, and it must be owned he did not spare his colours, for which my wife gave him great encomiums. We were all spared his colours, for which my wife gave him great encomiums. We were all perfectly satisfied with his performance,

0: too large to be removed. Another thought it more resembled a reel in a bottle. Some wondered how it could be got out, but still more were amazed how it ever got in.
1: For the rest of the troubles and adventures of the good vicar and his family, you must go to the book itself. In the end, all comes right, and we leave the vicar surrounded by his family with Dick and Bill sitting on his knee. "I had nothing now this side the grave to wait for," he says. "All my cares were over. My pleasure was unspeakable." Even if you do not at first understand all of this book, I think it will repay you to read it, for on almost every page you will find touches of gentle humor. We feel that no one but a man of simple, childlike heart could have written such a book, and when we have closed it, we feel better and happier for having read it. But delightful though we find The Vicar of Wakefield, the bookseller who bought it did not think highly enough of it to publish it at once. Meanwhile, Goldsmith published a poem called The Traveler. His own wanderings on the continent gave him the subject for this poem, for Goldsmith, like Milton, put something of himself into all his best works. The Traveler was such a success that the bookseller thought it worthwhile to publish The Vicar of Wakefield. Goldsmith was now famous, but he was still poor. He lived in a miserable garret, doing all manner of literary work for bread. Among the things he wrote was a play called The Good-Natured Man. It was a success and brought him in £500. Goldsmith now left his garret, took a fine set of rooms, furnished them grandly, and gave dinner parties and card parties to his friends. These were the days of Goldie's splendor. He no longer footed it in the great world in rust-black and tarnished gold, but in blue silk breeches and coat with silken linings and golden buttons. He dined with great people. He strutted in innocent vanity, delighted to shine in the world, to see and be seen, although in Johnson's company he could never really shine. Sam was a great talker, and it was said Goldsmith wrote like an angel and spoke like a poor Paul. His friends called him doctor, although where he took his medical degree no one knows, and he certainly had no other degree given to him as an honor as Johnson had. So, Johnson was Dr. Major, Goldsmith only Dr. Minor. But soon these days of wealth were over. Soon Goldsmith's money was all spent, and once again he had to sit down to grinding work. He wrote many things, but the next great work he published was another poem, The Deserted Village. The Deserted Village, like The Traveler, is written in the heroic couplet, which, since the days of Dryden, had held its ground as the best form of English poetry. In these poems, the couplet has reached its very highest level, for although his rhymes are smooth and polished, Goldsmith has wrought into them something of tender grace and pathos which sets them above the diamond-like glitter of Pope's lines. His couplets are transformed by the Celtic touch. The poem tells the story of a village which has once been happy and flourishing, but which is now quite deserted and fallen to ruins. The village is thought by some people to have been the Soy, where Oliver had lived as a boy, but others think this cannot be, for they say no Irish village was ever so peaceful and industrious as Goldsmith pictures his village to have been. But we must remember that the poet had not seen his home since childhood, and that he looked back upon it through the golden haze of memory. It is in this poem that we have the picture of Oliver's old schoolmaster, which I have already given you. Here, too, we have a picture of the kindly village parson, who may be taken both from Oliver's father and from his brother Henry. Probably he had his brother most in mind, for Henry Goldsmith had but lately died, and I loved him better than I loved most other men, said the poet sadly in the dedication of this poem. Goldsmith's last great work was a comedy named She Stoops to Conquer. It is said that the idea for this play was given to him by something which happened to himself when a boy. The last time that Goldsmith returned home from school, he made his journey on horseback. The horse was borrowed or hired, but he had a guinea in his pocket, and he felt very grown up and grand. He had to spend it one night on the way, and as evening came on, he asked a passing stranger to direct him to the best house, meaning the best in the neighborhood. The stranger happened to be the village wag, and seeing the schoolboy swagger and the manly airs of 16, he, in fun, directed him to the squire's house. There the boy arrived, handed over his horse with a lordly air to a groom, marched into the house, and ordered supper and a bottle of wine. In the manner of the times in drinking his wine, he invited his landlord to join him, as a real grown-up man might have done.

0: The squire saw the joke and fell in with it, and not until next morning did the boy discover his mistake. The comedy founded on this adventure was a great success, and no wonder, for it bubbles over with fun and laughter. Someday you will read the play, perhaps too. You may see it acted, for it is still sometimes acted. In any case, it makes very good reading. But Goldsmith did not long enjoy the new fame his comedy brought him. In the spring of 1774, less than a year after it appeared, the kindly spendthrift author lay dead. He was only 45. The beginning of Goldsmith's life had been a struggle with poverty. The end was a struggle with debt. By his writing, he made what was in those days a good deal of money, but he could not keep it. To give him money was like pouring water into a sieve. "Is your mind at ease?" asked his doctor as he lay dying. "No, it is not," answered Goldsmith. Those were his last words. "Of poor dear Dr. Goldsmith," wrote Johnson, "there is little to be told more than the papers have made public. He died of a fever made, I am afraid, more violent by uneasiness of mind. His debts began to be heavy, and all his resources were exhausted. Sir Joshua Reynolds, the famous painter, is of opinion that he owed not less than £2,000. Was ever poet so trusted before?" Goldsmith was buried in the graveyard of the Temple Church, but his tomb is unmarked, and where he lies no one knows.
1: Nothing could be more amiable than the general features of his mind. Those of his person were not perhaps so engaging. His stature was under the middle size, his body strongly built, his limbs more sturdy than elegant. His complexion was pale, his forehead low, his face almost round and pitted with the smallpox, but marked with strong lines of thinking. His first appearance was not captivating, but when he grew easy and cheerful in company, he relaxed into such a display of good humor as soon removed every unfavorable impression.

You have just heard a short biographical introduction to the 18th century writer, Oliver Goldsmith. The program was adapted from a text by Henrietta Elizabeth Marshall. 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

0: Now, on HistoryRadio.org, the Bill Clinton inaugural poem, and jazz, Maya Angelou reads, On the Pulse of Morning. Music has been added to the original Creative Commons recording that was published by the William J. Clinton Presidential Library.
1: Mr. President and Mrs. Clinton, Mr. Vice President and Mrs. Gore, and Americans everywhere.

a rock, a river, a tree, hosts to species long since departed, marked the mastodon, the dinosaur, who left dry tokens of their sojourn here on our planet floor. Any broad alarm of their hastening doom is lost in the gloom of dust and ages. But today, the rock cries out to us, clearly, forcefully.

come, you may stand upon my back and face your distant destiny, but seek no haven in my shadow. I will give you no hiding place down here. You, created only a little lower than the angels, have crouched too long in the bruising darkness, have lain too long face down in ignorance, your mouths spilling words armed for slaughter. The rock cries out to us today, you may stand upon me, but do not hide your face. Across the wall of the world, a river sings a beautiful song. It says, come, rest here by my side. Each of you, a bordered country, delicate and strangely made, proud, yet thrusting perpetually under siege. Your armed struggles for profit have left collars of waste upon my shore, currents of debris upon my breast. Yet today, I call you to my riverside, if you will study war no more. Come, clad in peace, and I will sing the songs the Creator gave to me when I and the tree and the rock were one. Before cynicism was a bloody sear across your brow, and when you yet knew, you still knew nothing. The river sang and sings.

Muslim, the French, the Greek, the Irish, the rabbi, the priest, the sheik, the gay, the straight, the preacher, the privileged, the homeless, the teacher, they all hear the speaking of the tree. They hear the first and last of every tree speak to humankind today. Come to me, here, beside the river. Plant yourself beside the river. Each of you, descendant of some past on traveler, has been paid for. You who gave me my first name. You, Pawnee, Apache, Seneca. You, Cherokee Nation, who rested with me, then forced on bloody feet, left me to the employment of other seekers, desperate for gain, starving for gold. You, the Turk, the Arab, the Swede, the German, the Eskimo, the Scot. You, the Ashanti, the Yoruba, the crew, bought, sold, stolen, arriving on a nightmare, praying for a dream. Here, root yourselves beside me. I am that tree planted by the river which will not be moved. I the rock, I the river, I the tree, I am yours. Your passages have been paid. Lift up your faces. You have a piercing need for this bright morning dawning for you. History, despite its wrenching pain, cannot be unlived. But if faced with courage, need not be lived again. Lift up your eyes upon this day breaking for you. Give birth again to the dream. Women, children, men, take it into the palms of your hands. Mold it into the shape of your most private need. Sculpt it into the image of your most public self. Lift up your hearts. Each new hour holds new chances for new beginnings. Do not be wedded forever to fear, yoked eternally to brutishness. The horizon leans forward, offering you space to place new steps of change. Here, on the pulse of this fine day, you may have the courage to look up and out and upon me, the rock, the river, the tree, your country. No less to Midas than the mendicant, no less to you now than the mastodon then. Here, on the pulse of this new day, you may have the grace to look up and out and into your sister's eyes and into your brother's face, your country. And say simply, very simply, with hope, good morning.

You have just heard the Bill Clinton inaugural poem and jazz. Maya Angelou read on the Pulse of Morning. Music was added to the original Creative Commons recording that was published by the William J. Clinton Presidential Library. 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
1: From New York, where the American stage begins, NBC presents Best Blaze with John Chapman. Best Plays, a series of hour-length dramas based on the famous theatrical books begun by the late Burns Mantle, now edited by the distinguished drama critic of the New York Daily News, John Chapman. Mr. Chapman.
2: Our play this evening is a comedy for grown-ups called The Philadelphia Story. It has had quite a history, and it's made some history. The late Philip Barry wrote it, and it was the biggest Broadway success of the spring of 1939. That same season, by the way, Barry wrote a beautiful failure titled Here Come the Clowns. The failure was, I think, at least as good as the hit. Our company this evening, which is ready to start the play as soon as I stop talking, not a bad idea either, is a fine one. As Tracy Lord, we have Jonah Alexander, one of radio's most distinguished young actresses, and star of the television show The Name's the Same. For the important part of Liz, we have Betty Furness, whose coverage of a recent political convention in Chicago set a record for industry and charm. In the part of Mike, the newspaper man, we have Myron McCormick. Mr. McCormick used to be a newspaper man himself once in the play State of the Union. But since April 7, 1949, he has been playing Luther Billis, a money-mad CB with a revolving stomach in South Pacific. Well, now that some of our players have been introduced, let's get the play going. The scene is the sitting room of a very nice home near Philadelphia, belonging to a family named Lord,

0: It is late on a Friday morning in June, the day before Tracy Lord's wedding. In the sitting room of the Lord Country House on Philadelphia's main line, Tracy and her mother are arranging wedding presents, while Tracy's teenage sister, Dinah, is sprawled out on a sofa reading.
1: This stinks.
2: Don't say stinks, Dinah. If absolutely necessary, smells. But only if absolutely necessary. Tracy, dear.
3: Yes, Mother?
2: I wish you'd look at these last-minute presents. I'm so terribly afraid some of the cards may have got mixed.
3: As soon as I finished the thank-you note to Cousin Horace, which was he?
2: The old Dutch muffin ear, circa 1810.
1: Muffin ear?
3: How's this? Dear Cousin Horace, I am simply enchanted with your old Dutch muffin ear, with which my husband and I will certainly hear any muffin coming a mile away.
1: Cousin Horace is so awful. What did he send you the other time you were married, Tracy?
3: There was no occasion for gifts the other time. In fact, it would scarcely be considered a wedding at all. When you run off to Maryland on a sudden impulse, as Dexter and I did...
1: 10 months is quite long to be married, though. You can have a baby in 9, can't you?
3: I guess, if you put your mind to it.
1: Why didn't you?
3: Mother, don't you think it's time for her nap?
1: You might be interested in knowing that the other time is back from wherever he's been.
2: Whatever are you talking about, child?
1: Tracy knows. I saw Dexter's car in front of his house.
2: Dexter Haven home again? On the eve of your sister's wedding? Dinah, why didn't you tell her?
3: Oh, I'm not worried, Mother. The only trouble Mr. C.K. Dexter Haven ever gave me was when he married me. You might say the same thing for Seth Lord, Mother, if you'd face it squarely as I
2: that
3: did.
2: That will do. I will allow none of you to criticize your father.
3: What are we expected to do when he treats you...
2: Did you hear me, Tracy?
3: All right, I give up.
2: And in view of this second attempt of yours, my dear, it might pay you to remind yourself that... Neither of us has proved to be a very great success as a wife.
3: We just picked the wrong husbands, that's all. But not I. Not this time. Isn't George an angel, Mother?
2: George is an angel.
3: Is he handsome or is he not?
2: George is handsome.
3: Suds, I'm a lucky girl.
1: I like Dexter.
3: Why don't you ask him for lunch sometime?
1: Maybe I will.
3: I seem to have run out of envelopes.
1: There's some in the library.
3: Never mind, I'll get them myself.
1: She's awfully mean about Dexter, isn't she, Mother?
2: He was rather mean to her, dear.
1: Did he really sock her?
2: Don't say sock, darling. Strike is quite an ugly enough word.
1: But did he really?
2: I'm afraid I don't know the details.
1: Cruelty and drunkenness, it said.
2: Dinah.
1: Who's writing the papers?
2: You read too much. You'll spoil your eyes.
1: It was an awful thing to say about a man. I don't think they like things like that said about them.
2: I'm sure they don't.
1: Father's going to be hopping when he reads all about himself in that magazine Destiny when it comes out.
2: Or what? About whom?
1: This article I've been reading. It's what they call proof sheets for some article they're going to call Broadway in Finance. And Father's in it, so they just sent it on to Sandy. Sort of, you know, an approval.
2: But the article, what does it say?
1: Oh, it's partly about Father backing 3 shows for that dancer. What's her name? Tina Mara.
2: Great heaven, what on earth can we do?
1: Can't Father sue them for liable?
2: But it's true. That is, I mean to say... Let me see that. Oh, dear. Oh, dear, oh, dear.
1: I don't think the part about Tina Mara is true the way they put it. It's simply full of innuendo.
2: Of what?
1: Innuendo. Oh, I do wish something would happen here. Nothing ever possibly in the least ever happens in Philadelphia.
2: Oh, this is terrible. Why didn't Sandy tell me?
1: Mother, why won't Tracy ask her own father to her own wedding?
2: Your sister has very definite opinions about certain things.
1: She's sort of, you know, hard, isn't she?
2: No, dear, not hard. None of my children is that, I hope. Tracy sets exceptionally high standards for herself and... Other people aren't always quite able to live up to them. I'm going upstairs and lie down for a minute, dear. If your brother comes in, tell him to wait. I want to see you.
1: Mother, wait.
2: Yes, dear?
1: Don't you think it's stinking not to at least want Father at her wedding?
2: Yes, darling. Between ourselves, I think it's good and stinking.

0: Hello.
1: Hello. May I speak to Mr. Dexter Haven?
0: Speaking.
1: What? Oh, Dexter, it's you. Look at Dexter. This is Dinah Lord.
0: Well, this is a pleasant surprise.
1: A very great pleasure to have you back. Look at Dexter. Tracy says, why don't you come right over for lunch?
0: What? Well, you're joking.
1: Honestly, I'm not. She said, why don't you ask him to lunch?
0: In that case, I'll be right over.
1: Listen, though, maybe it would be better if you... Hello? Hello?
2: Oh, here you are, Dinah. Will you give me a hand with... Who was that on the phone?
1: Oh, no one, Tracy. No one at all. Wrong number.
2: Listen to this. Born into Philadelphia's horsey set, tycoon Seth Lord has abandoned the stables of the main line for a studio in Manhattan in order to further the career of his protege, dancer Tina Mora. Oh, those devils. Those absolute devils.
3: Who's the devil? Say, what's going on here? Why the long faces?
4: It's this awful article they're going to publish in that magazine. What are we to do, Sam?
3: Now, Mother, just relax. I think I fixed things. Destiny is published by a man named Sidney Kidd. He also publishes Dime, also Spy, a picture magazine. I worked on Dime for 2 summers, you know that.
2: Well, he's got to be stopped, Sandy. I'll go to him myself.
3: That won't be necessary.
4: I just hope your father never hears of it.
3: I had a copy made and sent it around to his flat while I was in New York, with a little note saying, how do you like it?
4: Sandy.
3: Well, why not? Let him worry a little.
2: Let him worry a lot.
5: Excuse me, Mr. Alexander.
3: Oh, yes, Thomas.
5: Mr. Connor and the young lady say they will be down directly, sir.
3: Oh, thanks. That's fine. Tell May or Elsie to look after Miss Embry, will you?
5: Very good, sir.
4: What's all this?
2: Mr. Connor and...
3: Mike Connor, Macaulay Connor, his name is, and Elizabeth Embry. I brought them down for the wedding.
2: You asked people to my wedding and to stay in this house without even asking us.
3: Now, wait a minute, Tracy. I had a reason. Connor and Miss Embry have been down here for 2 months writing up our town. The Philadelphia story.
4: The Philadelphia story?
3: Mm-hmm. It's to come out in 3 installments. Industrial Philadelphia, historical Philadelphia, and finally...
2: I think I'm going to be sick.
3: Yes, dear. Fashionable Philadelphia.
2: I am sick.
4: But why us? Surely there are other families who...
2: Yes, why not the Drexels or the Biddles or...
3: We go even further back. It's those Quakers. And, of course, there's your former marriage, Tracy.
2: Oh, a trade, eh? So we're to let them publish the inside story of my wedding in order to keep Father's wretched little affair quiet.
3: That's it.
2: What's this writer's name again?
3: Connor, Macaulay Connor. Miss Embry's a photographer.
4: Oh, dear.
2: What?
4: Will it seem strange to them, I wonder? Your father not being here for his own daughter's wedding?
3: Well, that's all right. I fixed that, too.
2: You've been very busy, haven't you?
3: I sent a fake telegram to be delivered before dinner. Confined to bed with cold... Unable to attend nuptials, oceans of love, father.
2: Not in just those words, Sandy.
3: Well, not exactly. It'll come on the telephone, and Thomas will take it, and Mother won't have her glasses, and he'll have to read it aloud.
2: Not good enough.
3: Any better suggestions?
2: No, but I'll think of something.
3: You better think fast.
2: I intend to. If they have to have a story, I'll give them a story. One they can't get through the mails.

0: Are you sure this is where he said they'd be?
1: Well, he said the sitting room. I suppose that's contrasted to the living room, the ballroom, the drawing room, the morning room.
2: Good morning, Connor. Good morning, Miss Embry. I'm sorry to keep you waiting.
1: Well, that's all right. Quite a place, the Lord House.
2: Do you mind if I say something to you, Connor?
1: Not at all.
2: Your approach to this assignment seems definitely antagonistic.
1: I have to tell you in all honesty that I'm opposed to everything you represent.
2: Destiny is not exactly a radical publication. What are you doing, boring from within?
1: I'm not a communist by a long shot.
0: Just a small pin feather on the left wing.
2: Jeffersonian Democrat?
1: That's more like it.
2: You ever seen Jefferson's House of Monticello? That's quite a place, too.
0: Home team one, visitors nothing. Tell me, is this a very old house, Mr. Lord?
2: No, there are very few old houses on the main line. The gatehouse is, of course. Father's grandfather built that for a summer place when they all lived in Rittenhouse Square.
0: The gatehouse. That's where the prospective bridegroom stay.
2: Mm-hmm. He'll be here for lunch. You'll meet him there.
0: The research department didn't give us much data on him. Let's see, George Kittredge, age 32... Since last year, General Manager Quaker State Coal in charge of operation. Is that right?
2: That's right. And brilliant at it.
1: How did your sister happen to meet him?
2: Well, she and I went up to Wilkes-Barre a few months ago to look things over.
1: I see. And was it instant?
2: Immediate.
0: He must be quite a guy, this Mr. Kittredge.
1: And your sister, which side of this fine Aboriginal family does she resemble most, would you say?
2: There's some family histories in the library. I'll get them for you. And also, I'll see if I can round up some of the living members.
0: Oh, Mr. Lord.
2: Yes?
0: The rest of the family don't know about us, do they?
2: Pleasant or not, don't you think?
0: Much.
2: Yes, that's what I thought. Also what your employer, Mr. Kidd, thought.
1: I don't get you, Lord.
2: What?
1: Why don't you throw us out?
2: Connor, I hope you'll never know.
1: So much for historical Philadelphia, so much for industrial. Now, gentle reader, consider an entire section of American society which, closely following the English tradition, lives on the land, but in a new sense. It is not the land that provides the living, it is...
0: Quiet, Mike.
1: What?
0: One of the lords is coming across the terrace.
1: Oh, Lady Lord, is it...
0: No, it's the kid's sister, I think.
3: Oh, how do you do? Friends of my brother Alexander, are you not? Sandy, as we call him.
1: How do you do? You're Miss Dinah Lord?
3: My real name is Diana, but my sister changed it.
0: I'm Elizabeth Embry, and this is Macaulay Connor. It's awfully nice.
3: Enchantée
0: and...
3: de vous voir, mademoiselle. Enchantée de faire votre connaissance, monsieur.
1: Enchantée.
3: I spoke French before I spoke English. My early childhood was spent in Paris, where my father worked in a bank, the House of Morgan.
0: Really?
3: C'est vrai, absolument. Can you play the piano?
0: Why, no.
3: I can. Should I play for you?
0: Do, please.
3: I'm a little out of practice.
0: I'm sure you play beautifully. Mike, what is this?
1: An idiot, probably. They happen in the best of families, especially the best.
3: The Bahamas. How well I remember them. Those perfumed nights. The flowers. The native wines. I was there once on a little trip with Leopold Stokowski.
4: You were there once with your governess after the whooping cough.
3: May I present my sister Tracy, Mr. Connor, and Miss Embry.
4: Mother wants to see you at once, Dinah. At once, do you hear me?
3: You've got on my hair ribbon.
4: Your face is still dirty. Out with you.
1: This is a long-awaited pleasure, Miss Lloyd.
4: It's awfully nice having you here. I do hope you'll stay for my wedding.
0: We'd like to very much.
1: In fact, it was our idea.
4: I'm so pleased it occurred to you. I hope your rooms are comfortable.
0: Oh, very. Thanks.
4: What a cunning little camera, Miss Embry. Is photography your hobby?
0: I'm afraid I'm rather a nuisance about it.
4: Oh, you couldn't be. People have always been so kind about letting us live our simple and uneventful lives here unmolested. Of course, after my divorce last year, but I expect that always happens. Still, it did seem that some of the reporter's methods were a trifle underhanded. You're a writer, aren't you, Mr. Connor?
1: In a manner of speaking.
4: Yes, Sandy told me. I've sent for your books. Macaulay, Connor. What's the Macaulay for?
1: My father taught English history. I'm Mike to my friend.
4: Of whom you have many, I'm sure. Where did your father teach?
1: In the high school in South Bend, Indiana.
4: South Bend. Oh, it sounds like dancing, doesn't it? You must have had a most happy childhood there.
1: It was terrific.
4: I'm so glad.
1: I don't mean it that way.
4: I'm so sorry. Why?
1: Largely due to the lack of wherewithal, I guess.
4: Oh, but that doesn't always cause unhappiness, does it? Not if you're the right kind of man. George Kittredge, my fiancé, never had anything either, but he... Are either of you married?
1: No.
0: Not at present.
4: And are you from South Bend, too, Miss Embry?
0: Duluth.
4: Duluth. That must be a lovely spot, west of here, isn't it?
0: Sort of.
4: And this is your first visit to Philadelphia?
0: Just about.
4: Quaint old place, don't you think? Odd customs and such. Where the Scrapples eat biddle on Sunday. Of course, it is very old. Philadelphia, I mean. The Scrapple is fresh every week. How old are you, Mr. Connor?
1: I was 30 last month.
4: Oh, two books isn't much for a man of 30. I don't mean to criticize, but you probably have other interests besides your work.
1: None, unless you mean...
4: Oh, how sweet. Are you and Miss Embry,
0: That's an odd question, I must say.
4: Why?
0: Well, it just is.
4: Well, I don't see why. I think it's very interesting. Miss Embry, don't you agree that all this marrying and giving in marriage is the darndest gyp that's ever been put over on an unsuspecting public?
1: Will she be human?
4: Please, Mr. Connor, I asked Miss Embry a question.
0: The answer is no. I do not.
4: Good. Nor do I. That's why I'm putting my chin out for the second time tomorrow. Ah, here's the lucky man now. I'll bring him right in and put him on view.
5: In here, George. Right in here, darling.
6: Good grief. Who's doing the interviewing here?
1: She's a lot more than I counted on.
6: You suppose she caught on somehow?
1: She's just a head in.
6: I'm beginning to feel about the size of a pinhead.
1: Now, don't let her throw you, Liz.
6: Do you want to take over?
1: What I really want? I want to go home. Mr. Kittredge, didn't I read a piece about you in the New Nation a while ago?
7: Quite a while ago. I've been resting on my laurels since that, and a couple of others.
1: Quite a neat piece of work. Anticipating that last coal strike the way you did.
7: Oh, anyone should have foreseen that. I was just lucky.
8: Note of becoming modesty.
4: You should see him with the men. They simply adore him.
7: Oh, come on, Tracy.
4: Never in my life will I forget that first night I saw him. All those wonderful faces and the torchlights and the way his voice just boomed.
8: I guess this must be love.
7: Your guess is correct, Miss Embry.
4: I'm just his faithful old dog, Trey.
9: Give me your paw.
4: Oh, you've got it, darling.
9: Holy cats.
4: What's the matter, Sandy?
10: Mr. Dexter Haven.
4: Dexter.
11: Hello, friends and enemies. I came the short way across the field.
9: Well, this is a surprise, Dexter.
10: I should think it is.
11: Now, George, don't be bitter. Hello, Tracy. And how is my favorite ex-mother-in-law?
6: I think you'd better go right home at once, Dexter.
11: But I've been invited. Awfully sweet of you to ask me to lunch, Trey.
4: No, not at all. Thomas, an extra place for Mr. Haven.
10: Yes, Miss Tracy.
4: Miss Embry, Mr. Connor. My former husband.
11: Well, how do you do?
4: How do you do?
11: Hey, let me look at you, George. You don't look as well as when I last saw you. Poor fellow, I know just how you feel. But Redhead here, isn't she in the pink, though?
4: Really, Dexter?
11: I mean it. You don't look old enough to marry anyone, Trey. Not even for the first time. You never did. She needs trouble to mature, Kittredge. Give her lots of it.
7: I'm afraid she can't count on me for that.
11: No? Too bad. Sometimes, for your own sake, I think you should have stuck to me, Red.
4: I thought it was for life, but the nice judge gave me a full pardon.
11: That's the kind of talk I like to hear. No bitterness, no recrimination, just a good, quick left to the jaw.
7: Very funny.
0: It's clouding up again.
4: I do hope it won't rain. Please don't let it rain on our wedding day, George.
7: It won't. I'll see to it personally.
4: Dear George, I almost believe you could.

0: Joanna, who's definitely crazy.
1: Hmm? Who told you, Liz?
0: Dinah.
1: Well, Dinah should know.
0: Hey, where is she now? I'd like to get some more shots of her while it's still light.
1: She's off schooling a horse somewhere. It's the horses that get the schooling in these parts.
0: What do you think of Mr. Kittredge?
1: Hmm? He's in a tough spot with her first husband prowling about.
0: He's a sinister fellow, that Dexter Haven.
1: Liz, answer me honestly. Liz, what right has a girl like Tracy Lord to exist? I mean, what place has she got in the world today?
0: You're a funny one, Mike.
1: She's a new one on me. Maybe Philadelphia produces a different brand of monkey.
0: Mike.
1: Yeah?
0: This is Liz you're talking to. Don't try to make a monkey out of me.
1: I don't get you.
0: You may hate what she stands for, but you don't hate what she does to you, Mike.
1: You mean that I... Oh, no, Liz, you're wrong. Well, you couldn't be wrong there. She doesn't attract me in the least.
0: Uh-huh. Would I change places for her for all her wealth and beauty? Just ask me. Uh-oh. There's Tracy now coming up from the stables.
1: Huh?
0: I'll see you later, Mike.
1: Okay, Liz. Let's see.
2: May I bother you for a minute, Mr. Connor?
1: Huh? Oh, yes, you may indeed. Something the matter?
2: Well, I've been reading these stories of yours. They're so darn beautiful, I had to tell you.
1: Thanks.
2: Why, Connor, they're almost poetry.
1: Don't fool yourself, they are.
2: I can't make you out at all. You talk so big and tough, and then you write like this, which is which?
1: I guess I'm both.
2: No. I think you put on the toughness to save your skin.
1: You think?
2: Yes, I know a little about that.
1: Do you?
2: Yes, quite a lot. The book was just such a complete surprise, that's all.
1: Yes, it seems you do.
2: What?
1: Know about it.
2: The story called With the Rich and Mighty, I think I like that the best.
1: I got that from a Spanish peasant.
2: Will you? When you can write like this, how can you possibly do anything else?
1: Well, you'll never believe it, but there are people in this world who have to earn their living.
2: Well, people buy books, don't they?
1: That one represents two solid years' work. It netted Connor something under $600.
2: But that shouldn't be.
1: Only unhappily it is.
2: And what about your Miss Embry?
1: She's a born painter and might be an important one. What Miss Embry must eat. Also, she prefers a roof over her head to being constantly out in the rain and snow.
2: Food and... I'm sorry to have seemed patronizing.
1: Oh, no, but I
2: please
1: didn't
2: don't
1: mean...
2: bother, really. Good...
3: produced applications, but the trouble has just begun, as we'll see now.

0: Just what it is you're hanging around for.
1: In a moment. Oh, hello there, Connor.
2: Oh, hello, Mr. Haven.
1: Connor, she's a goddess without patience for any kind of human imperfection. And when I gradually discovered that my relation to her was expected to be not that of a loving husband and companion, but, oh, never mind.
0: Say it.
1: But that of a kind of high priest to a virgin goddess, then my drinks grew more frequent and deeper in hue, that's all.
0: I never considered you as that or myself.
1: You did without knowing it. And the night that you got drunk on champagne and climbed out on the roof and stood there naked with your arms out to the moon wailing.
0: Dexter, what are you trying to make me out as?
1: Tracy, what do you fancy yourself as?
0: I don't know that I fancy myself as anything.
1: When I read you were going to marry Kittredge, I couldn't believe it. How could you even think of it?
0: I love him, that's why, as I never even began to love you.
1: I suppose when you come right down to it, it just offends my vanity to have anyone who was ever remotely my wife remarry so obviously beneath her.
0: Beneath me? How dare you, any of you in this day and age, use any such...
1: I'm talking about difference in mind and imagination.
0: And what's wrong with George?
1: Nothing. He's just not for you.
0: He is for me. He's a great man and a good man. And he's of national importance.
1: Oh, good Lord, you sound like an article in Destiny. Well, whatever it is, you'll have to stick this time. He'll give you no out, as I did.
0: I won't require one.
1: But let me tell you this, Red. You'll never be a first-class woman or a first-class human being till you've learned to have some regard for human frailty. It's a pity your own foot can't slip a little sometimes. But no, the goddess must and shall remain intact.
0: I think...
1: You know, I think there are more of you around than people realize. You're a special class of American female now, the married maidens. And of the type Philadelphia answers, you're the absolute tops, my dear.
0: Blast your soul, Dex, if you say
1: I'm
0: one more word.
1: I'm for the moment I've said my say.
3: Well, well, well. I suppose I ought to object to this, twosome.
1: That would be most objectionable, George. Well, any time either of you want more advice from me...
3: When we do, we'll give you a ring, Ed.
1: I left your wedding present there on the table, Red. Sorry I hadn't any ribbon to tie it up with.
3: You see, it's no use even attempting to be friendly.
0: Certainly not. You were a dear to try. Please don't mind him, George. Well, my last wedding present, I may as well open it.
3: Wonder what it is.
0: With Dexter, it's anybody's guess.
3: What? Why, it's a photograph.
0: Yes, it's the true love.
3: What's that?
0: It's a boat he designed and built, practically. We sailed her up the coast of Maine and back the summer we were married. My, she was yar.
3: Yar? What does that mean?
0: It means... Oh, what does it mean? It means easy to handle, quick to the helm, fast, bright, everything a boat should be. And so what?
3: Rather bad taste, I'd say, giving you that.
0: Dexter never concerns himself much with taste.
3: How'd you ever happen to marry a fellow like that, Tracy?
0: Oh, I don't know. We grew up together. George, you don't really mind him, do you? I mean the fact of him...
3: I don't see what you mean, Trey.
0: Well, I mean the fact that... You know that he was my lord and master.
3: I don't believe anyone ever was or ever will be. You know, that's the wonderful thing about you, Trey.
0: What? But,
3: You're like some marvelous, distant old queen, I guess. You're so cool and fine and always so much your own. That's the wonderful you in you that no one can ever really possess, that no one can touch hardly. It's a kind of beautiful purity, Tracy. Yes, that's the only word for it.
0: George.
3: It's what I first worshipped you for, Tracy.
0: George,
3: from
0: listen.
3: Afar. Only from a little nearer now, eh, darling?
0: But I don't want to be worshipped. I want to be loved. I mean, really loved.
3: But that goes without saying, Tracy.
0: Oh, but now it's you who don't see what I mean.
4: Excuse me, Miss Tracy. Shall I put this picture with the other presents?
0: No, Thomas. Just leave it there, please.
4: Yes, Miss.
3: Don't let Miss Imbrie or Connor get hold of it.
0: Certainly not.
3: Hope they'll soft-peddle that first marriage.
0: Angle. I wish they'd peddle themselves right out of here.
3: Oh, they've got a job to do. And it's an honor, you know.
5: What?
3: Why, to be written up by destiny.
0: Are you joking?
3: Joking?
0: You can't seriously mean that
3: I think destiny fills a very definite place, Tracy.
6: George, Tracy, you aren't dressed.
0: Dressed, Mother?
6: It's party tonight. You're the guest of honor, Tracy. Now go along, George. Hurry.
3: Right on my way, ma'am. Wait for me, Tracy.
7: Does that young man by any chance ever walk anywhere?
0: When he likes, I expect.
7: I have a feeling he's going to take the ring tomorrow and go through center with it.
6: Seth, you idiot.
0: That's very amusing, I'm sure.
7: What worries me at the moment is the spectacle we're all making of ourselves for the benefit of that young man and woman from Destiny.
0: And whose fault is it, inasmuch as you let us in for it in the first place?
7: Do keep that note out of your voice, Tracy. It's most unattractive.
0: Oh? And how does your Miss Mara talk? Or does she purr?
6: Tracy.
0: You've got a fine right, you have, after the way you've treated Mother, after the way you've treated all of us, to come back here in your best country manner and strike attitudes and make stands and criticize my fiancé and give orders and mess things up generally just as
6: Stop
0: if you...
6: Stop an instant,
0: I can't help it. It's sickening. As if he'd done nothing at all.
6: It's no concern of yours, Tracy. If it concerns anyone, it concerns... Well, actually, I don't know whom it concerns except your father.
7: That's very wise of you, Margaret. Tracy, how can I make you understand? It's a reluctance to grow old, I think. I suppose the best mainstay a man can have as he gets along in years is a daughter, the right kind of daughter.
0: That's interesting, to say the least.
7: One who loves him blindly, as no good wife ever should, of course. One for whom he can do no wrong.
0: How sweet.
7: A girl of his own, full of warmth for him, full of foolish, uncritical affection.
0: None of which I've got.
7: You have everything it takes to make a lovely woman, Tracy. Except one essential, an understanding heart. Without it, you might just as well be made of bronze.
0: That's an awful thing to say to anyone.
7: Indeed it is.
0: So I'm to blame for Tina Mara, am I?
7: If any blame attaches to some extent, I expect you are.
0: You coward.
7: No, but better to be one than a prig and a perennial spinster, however many marriages.
6: Yes, that's too much.
7: I'm afraid it's not enough. I'm afraid that nothing is, Margaret.
6: Seth, I understand a great deal now that I didn't.
7: It's all past now. It has been for some time. Forgive me, Margaret. You won't have to again. I understand a lot more than I did as well.
0: A prig. And a... You mean you think I'm some kind of virgin goddess or something?
7: If your ego wishes to call it that, yes. Also, you've been talking like a jealous woman.
0: Oh, stop it. Stop it. What's the matter with everyone all at once, anyhow?

0: Miss Embry, will you have a cocktail or champagne?
1: Champagne, thanks. I've never had enough.
0: You will tonight.
2: Champagne flu.
3: Excuse me, Mr. Lord.
4: Yes, Thomas.
3: They've just phoned a telegram, Mr. Lord.
4: Well, let's have it.
3: It's for Mrs. Lord, sir.
5: Read it, Thomas. I haven't my glasses.
3: Most frightfully sorry, will not be able to get down for the wedding as I'm confined to my bed with everything wrong. Baby, better. It was only gas. Love, father. Is there any answer, madam?
5: No, Thomas.

0: Oops.
1: Easy there, Chelsea.
0: Oh, it was a lovely party, wasn't it, Sandy? Let's you and I have a nightcap.
1: You are already in wine, sister.
0: You lie. Champagne never affects me in the slightest.
1: That's because you never take it.
0: Even if I did, it wouldn't. Let's sit here on the terrace for a while.
1: Okay, but get thee to bed, Tracy. It's late. George will spank.
0: And I could spank George for the way he behaved.
1: Well, he had a right to be sore. You and Mike Connor were gone for 2 hours at least.
0: Well, you were along.
1: All the same, tongues were wagging like tails. George said...
0: I wonder where Dexter was.
1: He wasn't invited, was he?
0: Well, I half expected him to come. I don't like the look behind Dexter's eyes, Sandy. It makes me sad.
1: Don't be sad, Tracy.
2: Tracy!
0: Here comes Mike. Mike, pour me some champagne.
2: I've been carrying this all over the garden looking for you. Here.
0: Now, tell you what. Let's all have a quick swim to brighten this up. Go get Liz, Sandy.
1: Not me. Too cold this early.
0: It's the best hour of the day. Dexter and I always swam after parties.
2: Let's dip into this bottle instead.
0: Go get Liz anyway, Sandy.
1: All right. Anyway, if she's not in bed.
0: Did you enjoy the party, Mike?
2: The prettiest sight in this fine, pretty world is the privileged class enjoying its privileges. Consider, gentle reader, they toil not, neither do they spin.
0: Oh, yes, they do. They spin in circles.
2: Tracy, you can't marry that guy. You just don't seem to match up.
0: Then the fault's with me.
2: Maybe so. All the same, you can't do it.
0: No, come around about noon tomorrow. I mean today.
2: There's magnificence in you, Tracy. I'm telling you, you can't.
0: Now I'm getting self-conscious again. It's funny, isn't it? Mike, let's...
2: What?
0: I don't know. Let's go in, I guess. It's late.
2: The magnificence that comes out of your eyes. That's in your voice and the way you stand there, the way you walk. You're lit from within, bright, bright, bright. There are fires back down in you, hearth fires and holocausts.
0: That I don't seem to you made of bronze or...
2: You're made of flesh and blood. That's the unholy surprise of it. You're the golden girl, Tracy, full of love and warmth and delight. Hey, what's this? You've got tears in your eyes.
0: Shut up, shut up. Oh, Mike, keep talking. Keep talking.
2: I've stopped.
0: Why? Has your mind taken hold again, Professor?
2: A good thing, don't you agree?
0: No, Professor.
2: Drop the Professor.
0: Yes, Professor.
2: That's really all I am to you, is it?
0: Of course, Professor.
2: You sure?
0: Why, yes. Yes, of course, Professor. Mike. Mike, no, please. Moses.
2: Oh, Tracy, dear.
0: Oh, Mike.
2: Let me tell you something.
0: No, don't. All of a sudden, I've got the shakes.
2: Yeah, me too.
0: What is it?
2: It must be something like love.
0: Oh, no, it mustn't be. It can't.
2: Why would it be inconvenient?
0: Terribly. I'm getting married tomorrow to George. Oh, Mike, I'm a bad girl.
2: Not you.
0: We're out of our minds.
2: Right into our hearts.
0: That ought to have music.
2: It has, hasn't it? Oh, Tracy,
0: Mike,
2: love
0: please,
2: me.
0: Someone's coming.
2: Nuts.
0: Mike, it isn't part of the pool. It's only over the lawn in the birch grove. It's lovely there now in the early dawn.
2: All right, come on.
0: I can't. It's as if my insteps were melting away. Have I got feet of clay or something?
2: Quit, they'll be here in a moment. I'll carry you.
0: Oh, Mike! Oh, Mike, I feel so small all at once.
2: You're immense. You're tremendous.
0: Not me.

0: I thought you said they were out on the terrace.
1: They were. They must have gone for a walk or something.
0: Or something.
1: Liz, you're in love with Connor, aren't you?
0: People ask the oddest questions.
1: Why don't you marry
2: him? Hello, anybody home?
0: Sounds like we have callers.
1: You didn't answer my question.
0: I didn't hear
2: Hello,
0: you.
2: Hello, Sandy. Hello, Elizabeth.
1: Hello, Dexter. You're an early one.
2: I saw quite a full day ahead and got myself up. Was it a good party?
1: Fine.
0: Lovely.
2: Good.
0: And sufficient. I'm going to bed.
1: Liz.
0: Yes, Sandy?
1: Why don't you, you know what I asked.
0: Mike, he's still got a lot to learn, and I don't want to get in his way for a while. Okay?
1: Risky, though. Suppose another girl came along in the meantime.
0: I'd scratch her eyes out, I guess. Unless she was going to marry someone else the next day. Good night, all.
2: Where are they?
1: They called it a night. At least I hope and pray they did.
2: Well, well.
1: Make yourself comfortable, Dext. I've got a little errand to run.
2: Well, well, well.
3: Hi there, George.
4: What are you doing here, Haven?
2: Oh, I'm a friend of the family. Just dropped in for a chat.
4: Don't try to be funny. I asked you a question.
2: I might have asked you the same one.
4: I telephoned Tracy, but the phone in her room didn't answer.
2: I didn't telephone, so I came right over.
4: I was worried.
2: Was worried, too.
4: About what?
2: What do you think of this Connor, or do you?
4: What about him?
2: I just wondered.
4: Listen, if you're trying to insinuate...
2: My dear fellow, I wouldn't dream of it. I was only trying...
4: Who's that I hear? Is someone in the pool?
2: George, you're tired. I strongly advise you to go to bed.
4: Oh, you do, do you?
2: Yes, I strongly urge you to do so at once.
4: I'm staying right here.
2: You're making a mistake.
4: I'm staying right here, and so are you.
2: All right, then. Take the works, and may God be with you.
5: Mike, not so fast. You're
4: ripping. That's Tracy's voice. Who's that with...
5: Look, Mike, we have callers. Hi, George. Hi, Dex.
4: It's Connor. He's carrying her in his arms.
2: I always knew he was a gentleman.
5: George, Dexter, you should have been with...
4: Paul... Connor, put her down.
5: Don't you do it, Mike. You carry me right upstairs.
6: You bet I will, Connor.
4: I warn you,
2: Easy,
4: Connor.
2: Easy, George. She's not hurt, is she, Mike?
5: Not wounded, sire, but dead.
4: That beach rope. She went in swimming without...
5: Without a stitch. It's delicious.
6: Don't pay her any mind. It seems the minute she hit the water, the shed...
4: A likely story, Connor.
6: What did you say?
4: I said a likely story.
6: Listen, if you...
5: Take me upstairs, Mike.
6: Sure.
2: Connor.
6: Yeah?
2: You'll come down again directly.
6: If you want.
2: I want.
5: Night, Dexter. Night, George.
2: Second door on the right at the top of the stairs, Connor. Mind you don't wake Dinah.
5: My feet are made of clay. Made of clay.
2: Good Lord. You believe it, then?
4: Believe what?
2: The implications of what you've just seen, let's say.
4: What else is there to believe?
2: Well, I suppose that's entirely up to you.
4: I've got eyes, and I've got imagination, haven't I?
2: I don't know. Have you?
4: So you pretend not to believe it?
2: Yes, I pretend not to.
4: And you don't know women?
2: Possibly not.
4: You're a blind fool.
2: Quite possibly. We're all only human, you know.
4: You, all of you, and your rotten, sophisticated ideas.
2: Isn't it the limit, though?
6: Well, she's all tucked in.
4: I want to talk to you, Connor.
2: I'll take care of him, Kittredge.
4: You? What right have
2: you... The lady is still Mrs. Dexter Haven till tomorrow, Kittredge. And this, Connor, is for taking advantage of my wife.
4: Look here, Haven. If you think by this... gesture, you can make me forget.
2: You have to make up your own mind about that, Kittredge.
4: I'll make up my mind, all right. Good night.
2: Sorry, Connor. Let me help you up.
6: Thanks, old man.
2: Okay?
6: Yes. But if you
2: I know, but I thought I'd better hit you before George did.
4: What's all the row out here?
2: Nothing, Sandy. Just as quiet as a church.
4: Who got hit?
2: Connor.
1: Oh, too bad. I thought it might be Kittredge.
2: Well, old man, we can't have everything. Or can we?

0: morning, everybody. Isn't it a fine day, though? Is everyone fine? That's fine. Oh, my, I'm hearty.
1: Poor Tracy. How are you otherwise?
0: Oh, it's you, Dexter. My eyes don't seem to open properly. Go home, Dex, will you? It's my wedding day.
1: Not till we get those eyes open.
2: You know what time it is? It's nearly 12:30.
0: Oh, Donette can't be. Where's Mother?
2: Well, she's talking with the orchestra and Father with the minister.
0: Minister already?
2: And Miss Imbrie's gone with a camera to shoot horses, and Sandy's in his room. And Mr. Connor. He hasn't come down yet.
1: And it's Saturday.
0: Thanks, Lode. It's nice to have things accounted for. Only I wonder what this could be.
1: It looks terribly like a wristwatch.
0: But whose? I found it in my room. I nearly stepped on it.
2: Getting out of bed?
0: Yes, why?
2: I just wondered.
0: There's another mystery, too.
2: Mysteries intrigue me.
0: I was robbed last night. My bracelet and my engagement ring are missing everywhere.
1: Are these the ones?
0: Why, yes. But you weren't at the party, Dexter.
1: Are you quite sure?
0: Were you?
1: Oh, don't tell me you don't remember.
0: I do now, sort of. But there were such a lot of people.
1: You should have taken a quick swim to shake them off. There's nothing like a swim after a late night.
0: A swim!
1: Now your eyes are open.
2: That was my dream.
0: What, dear?
2: That was just the beginning. The swim, I mean.
1: If you don't mind, I think I'll stroll into the pantry at this point. You know, speaking of eye-openers. Dinah.
2: What?
1: If conversation lags, you might tell Tracy the rest of your dream.
2: I did have the funniest dream about you last night, Trey.
0: What was it, dear?
2: I thought I got up and went over to the window and looked out across the lawn. And guess what I saw coming out of the woods?
0: A skunk.
2: Well, sort of. Mr. Connor.
0: Mr. Connor?
2: Yes. With his both arms full of something. And guess what it turned out to be?
0: What?
2: You. And some clothes.
0: Oh, no.
2: Well, isn't it funny? It was sort of like as if you were coming from the pool.
0: The pool? I'm going crazy. I'm standing here solidly on my own two arms and going crazy. And then what?
2: Then I thought I heard something outside in the hall. And I went and I opened my door a crack, and there he was. Still coming along with you in his arms, puffing like a steam engine. His wind can't be very good.
0: And then what?
2: You were sort of crooning.
0: I never crooned in my life.
2: And then Mr. Connor... Guess what?
0: I couldn't, possibly.
2: He just sailed right into your room with you, and that scared me, so I just flew back to my room, or I thought I did, and I pulled the covers up over my head. And I laid there thinking, if that's the way it is, why doesn't she marry him instead of old George?
0: Dinah, you told Dexter your dream. All of it?
2: Not a word, Tracy. Not a single word. But you know how quick he is.
0: Dinah, Lord, you little fiend, how can you stand...
2: Here comes Father.
3: Tracy, the next time you marry, choose a different minister, will you? This one wears me out. Dinah, aren't you dressed yet?
2: I'm going, Father. It only takes me a minute.
0: Father?
3: Yes, Tracy?
0: I'm glad you came back. I'm glad you're here.
3: Thank you, child.
0: I'm sorry. I'm truly sorry that I'm a disappointment to you.
3: I never said that, daughter, and I never will.
4: Morning, Tracy. Morning, Mr. Lloyd.
3: Good morning, Mr. Connor. If you'll excuse me, I have to find your mother, Tracy. I wonder what can be detaining George.
0: How's your article coming? Are you doing us up to a turn?
4: Well, I don't know. I've got so darn tolerant all at once. I doubt if I'll ever be able to write another line.
0: You are a fellow, Mike.
4: Or the mug of this world, I don't know.
0: What's the matter with your chin?
4: Does it show?
0: A little. What happened?
4: I guess I just stuck it out.
0: A little. What happened?
4: I guess I just stuck it out too far.

0: swim and so forth, didn't we, Mike?
1: We swam and so forth.
0: Mike,
1: Oh, Tracy, you darling, darling
0: girl. Oh, Mike.
1: Oh, what can I say to you,
0: darling? Not anything, and especially not darling.
1: I'll never in this world forget.
0: Oh, no, please.
1: Oh. You're going through with the wedding, then?
0: Why shouldn't I?
1: All right, no dice. But understand, also no regrets about last night.
0: Regrets? Why do you say that?
1: That's it. That's the stuff. You're wonderful. You're aces, Tracy.
0: I'm serious, Mike. I'm asking you. Tell me straight out. Tell me the reason why I should have any... No, don't. Just tell me. What time is it?
1: My wristwatch.
0: Oh. Did it get broken?
1: No, it's gone. I've lost it somewhere.
0: Oh, I can't tell you how extremely sorry I am to hear that. Yes, Thomas, what is it?
2: This note was sent over this morning at 10 o'clock, Miss Tracy, but Mrs. Lord asked us not to disturb.
0: Thank you, Thomas. It's from George.
1: Kittredge?
0: Yes. And listen to this. My dear Tracy, your conduct last night was so shocking to my ideals of womanhood, that my attitude toward you and the prospect of a happy and useful life together has changed materially.
3: Tracy!
0: Well, George, come on in.
3: Tracy, you're not going to read that aloud in front of him.
0: It's only a letter from a friend. We're all friends here, aren't we, Mike? To continue, your totally unexpected breach of common decency certainly entitles me to a full explanation before going through with our proposed marriage. Otherwise, with profound regrets and all best wishes, yours very sincerely.
3: Well...
0: Yes, George, I quite agree with you. And thank you so very much for your good wishes at this time.
3: Is that all you've got to say?
0: I wish I had an explanation. Unfortunately, I haven't any. You'd better just say good riddance, George.
3: Well, it isn't easy.
0: I don't see why.
3: You admit I had a right to be angry.
0: Oh, absolutely.
3: On the very eve of your wedding, another man...
1: That's about enough, Kittredge.
3: You keep out of this.
1: I am out of it. You see, Kittredge, it just might interest you to know that last night... consisted of exactly two kisses and one rather late swim.
0: Thank you, Mike, but there's really no need.
1: All of which I thoroughly enjoyed, and the memory of which I wouldn't part with for anything.
0: It's no use, Mike.
1: After which I accompanied her to her room, deposited her on her bed, and promptly returned to you two on the porch, as Dexter will doubtless remember.
3: Doubtless, without a doubt.
0: Dexter! Golly, why didn't someone sell tickets?
4: You have an evil mind, George.
3: You mean to say that was all there was to it?
4: We do.
0: But why? Why? Was I so unattractive? So distant? So forbidding?
3: This is fine talk, too.
0: I'm asking a question.
1: You were extremely attractive. And as for distant and forbidding, on the contrary. But you were also somewhat the worse or better for wine. And there are rules about that, unfortunately.
0: Thank you, Mike. I think men are wonderful.
5: Aren't they, though, the little dears?
4: Oh, come in and join the fun.
3: Well, that's a relief.
0: Why, George? It's no thanks to me. It's purely by courtesy of the gentleman from South Bend.
5: Local papers, please copy.
3: I fail to see the humor in this situation, Miss Imbrie.
5: I appreciate that. It was a little hard for me, too, at first.
0: Oh, Liz,
5: It's all right, Tracy. We all go a little haywire at times, and if we don't, maybe we ought to. You see, Mr. Kittredge, it wasn't Tracy at all. It was another girl.
3: You mean she'd had too much to drink? Well, I'm not a prohibitionist, but a man expects his wife
0: to behave herself naturally.
4: To behave herself naturally, bravo.
0: Dexter, please.
4: I'm sorry.
0: The point is, George, that nothing seems to have happened at all. What made you think it had?
3: It seems you didn't think any too well of yourself.
0: That's the odd thing, George. Somehow I'd have hoped that you would have thought better of me than I did.
3: Well, I'm not going to quibble, Tracy, but all the evidence was there.
0: And I was guilty straight off. That is, until I was proven innocent.
3: Well?
4: Downright un-American, if you ask me.
3: No one is asking you, Haven. Come on, Tracy. It's late. Let's let bygones be bygones. What do you say?
0: Yes. And goodbye, George.
3: Goodbye? I don't understand you.
0: You're too good for me, George. You're 100 times too good.
3: I never said
0: that. And I'd make you most unhappy. Most. That is, I'd do my best to.
3: Well, if that's the way you want it...
0: That's the way it is.
3: All right. Possibly it's just as well.
4: I thought you'd eventually think so.
3: Haven, I've got a feeling you've had more to do with this than anyone.
4: A novel and interesting idea, I'm sure.
3: You and your whole rotten class. You're all on your way out, the lot of you, and good riddance.
0: Goodbye, George.
3: Goodbye.
1: Well, there goes George.
0: Oh, dear, the music is starting and the wedding is off. What in the name of all that's holy am I going to do?
1: Tracy.
0: Yes, Mike.
1: That minister.

0: Lester has never seen Kittredge, has he?
1: Why, no.
0: And most of the guests don't know him.
1: What are you driving at?
0: You can forget about the license for now.
1: Oh, now, Mike.
0: I got you into this, and I'll get you out. Will you marry me, Tracy?
1: No, Mike. Thanks. But no.
0: Why not?
1: Because I don't think Liz would like it. I'm not awfully sure that you would, and I'm even a little doubtful about myself. But I'm beholden to you, Mike. I'm most beholden to you.
0: All those people in there, they're waiting.
2: Mike, don't get too conventional all at once, will you? There'll be a reaction.
0: Liz! Oh, don't go. Wait a minute. Liz, wait a minute.
3: And there goes Mike. But it'll be all right, Tracy. You've been got out of jams before.
1: Tracy, my dear, your father and I just saw George in the hall. I'm sorry, Mother. It's all right, dear. Your father will make a very simple announcement.
4: Is there anything special you want me to say?
1: No, Father, I'll say it, whatever it is. I won't be got out of anything more, thanks.
5: Tracy, what are you going to do?
1: Hi, I'm... Hello. Good morning. I'm terribly sorry to have kept you waiting, but there's been a little hitch in the proceedings. I've made a terrible fool of myself, which isn't unusual, and my fiancé...
3: Need any help?
1: Go away, Dexter, will you? My fiancé that was, that is, he thinks we'd better call it a day, and I quite agree with him. Dexter, what the blaze is next?
3: 2 years ago, you were invited to a wedding in this house.
1: 2 years ago, you were invited to a wedding in this house.
3: And I did you out of it by eloping to Maryland. Which was very bad manners. But I hope to make it up to you now by going through with it as originally planned.
1: By going beautifully through with it now as originally and most beautifully planned. Because there's something awfully nice about a wedding. I don't know, they're gay and attractive, and I've always wanted one.
3: So if you'll just keep your seats a minute. That's all.
1: That's all. Oh, darling, are you sure?
3: Not in the least, but I'll risk it. Will you?
1: You bet. And you didn't do it just to soften the blow.
3: No, Trace.
1: Nor to save my face.
3: It's a nice little face.
1: Oh, I'll be yaw now. I promise to be yaw.
3: Be whatever you like. You're my redhead.
4: Daughter...
1: I love you, Father. Never in my life have I been so full of love before. How do I look?
4: Like a queen. Like a goddess.
1: Do you know how I feel?
4: How?
1: Like a human being.
4: And is that all right?
1: All right. Oh, Father.

0: You have just heard The Best Plays production of The Philadelphia Story by Philip Barry, starring Myron McCormick, Joan Alexander, and Betty Furness.
1: You have just heard The Philadelphia Story by Philip Barry. 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

0: Now, on HistoryRadio.org, James Joyce reads from his book Ulysses, in a recording from 1924.
1: Mr. Chairman, ladies and gentlemen, great was my admiration in listening to the remarks addressed to the youth of Ireland a moment since by my learned friend. It seemed to me that I had been transported into a country far away from this country, into an age remote from this age, that I stood in ancient Egypt, and that I was listening to the speech of a high priest of that land, addressed to the youthful mortal. His listeners held their cigarettes poised to the earth, their smoke ascending in frail stalks that flowered with his speech. Noble words coming. Look out. Could you try your hand at it yourself? And it seemed to me that I heard the voice of that Egyptian high priest raised in a tone of light haughtiness and light pride. I heard his words, and their meaning was revealed to me from the Father. And it was revealed to me that those things are good which yet are corrupted, which neither if they were supremely good nor unless they were good could be corrupted. Hush, why will you do not accept our language, our religion, and our culture? You are a tribe of nomad herdsmen. We are a mighty people. You have no cities, nor no wealth. Our cities are hives of humanity, and our galleys trireme and quadrireme, laden with all manner merchandise, furrow the waters of the known globe. You have but emerged from primitive conditions. We have a literature, a priesthood, an age-long history, and a policy. Nile, child, man, effigy, by the Nile bank, the babe Mary's kneel, cradle of bulrushes, a man subtle in combat, stone-horned, stone-bearded, heart of stone. You pray to a local and obscure idol. Our temples, majestic and mysterious, are the abodes of Isis and Osiris, of Horus and Amun-Ra. Yours, serfdom, awe, and humbleness, ours, thunder, and the sea. Israel is weak, and few are her children. Egypt is an host, and terrible are her arms. Vagrants and day laborers are you called. The world trembles at our name. A dumb belch of hunger cleft his speech. He lifted his voice above it boldly. But, ladies and gentlemen, had the youthful Moses listened to and accepted that view of life? Had he bowed his head and bowed his will and bowed his spirit before that arrogant admonition? He would never have led the chosen people out of their house of bondage, nor followed the pillar of the cloud by day. He would never have spoken with the Eternal on Sinai's mountain top, nor ever have come down with the light of inspiration shining in his countenance and bearing in his arms the tables of the law, graven in the language of the outlaw.
0: You have just heard James Joyce reading from his book Ulysses, in a recording from 1924. 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

0: That Adolf Hitler failed as a painter is mentioned in many books. But not many know that his ally, Italy's strongman, Benito Mussolini, in his 20s penned a romance novel. Now, on HistoryRadio.org, we present contemporary Australian reviews of that novel.
1: La dichiarazione di guerra è già stata consegnata agli ambasciatori di Gran Bretagna e di Francia.

0: Emmanuel, the last, had the Meccanismi and the prodigality of the lords who governed the Italian cities in the dawn of the Renaissance. He squandered his wealth, since in him the race would be extinguished and the principate left without an heir. Of what use to save money in anticipation of a future which would never be? It was better to live without worrying, rejoice and forget. Then for 20 years the passion of love had seized him with such volupté that he cursed the principate and despised the purple of the cardinalate. He loved Claudia. This relation was universally known, and for the most part condemned and regarded as a serious sin.
1: Signor Mussolini, the dictator of Italy, is familiar to all the world. Mussolini, the novelist, is known to a much smaller circle. Yet, he did once write a historical romance, and it is presented to British readers in a translation under the title The Cardinal's Mistress, says the London Daily Telegraph. The work was written 20 years ago. Very few copies remain in Italy, and probably the Duce would not welcome its reproduction there. For in the intervening period, the orientation of Benito Mussolini has very greatly altered. In 1909, he was one of the reddest of the Reds. He was then in Trent, acting as secretary to the Socialist Chamber of Labor and assistant editor of the Socialist journal, Il Popolo. It was in the weekly supplement to this paper that the novel first saw the light. It was very popular with the readers of the journal. There is little to wonder at in that, for anything that varied the gray monotony of its communist propaganda could not fail to be a pleasing feature. Both apart from this, the story, while by no means a work of genius, possesses considerable merit in its own rather artificial class. Mr. Hiram Motherwell, its translator, tell us in an introductory note, Versalist, has been a very recreator that Mussolini as orator and center of Italian prose. This is as it may be, without disparaging the effectiveness of the Duce's style, past or present, for his own purposes. It may be said that Italian prose must have been in a bad way if it needed this kind of recreation. What is more interesting is to find that, however much his ideas have changed, the Mussolini of that time spoke and wrote in the same manner as he does today. The model on which his style was primarily built is that of Victor Hugo's Les Misérables, one of the first books he read. As for the story, The Cardinal's Mistress is a romance of the 17th century Trentino and tells how Carl Emanuel Madruso, Cardinal and Archbishop of Trent and secular Prince of Trentino, loved and clung to Claudia, daughter of Ludovico Particella, and for her sake defied alike his people, the neighboring aristocracy, and the Pope. In the end, Claudia is poisoned by her adversaries. The cardinal's sin, it should be explained, appears to be not his liaison with Claudia, for such things and words, as the author is careful to explain, were common to his brother ecclesiastics of all grade, but the openness and pertinacity with which he adhered to her, and the fact that he wanted to marry her. It will be gathered that the Mussolini of 1909 was an anti-clerical. In fact, he was very pronouncedly so. Two or three of the pages of this novel, if written in Italy today, would almost certainly get their author into trouble, nor would the defense that they dealt only with historical events avail much. It is assuredly not the least of the ironies of history that the man who wrote them should, exactly 20 years later, be the restorer of the temporal power of the papacy. The Brisbane Telegraph, 1929.
0: Emmanuel dared not speak. The sight of Filiberta dying had turned him to stone. He was the person solely and uniquely responsible for her miserable end. He had had her imprisoned, yielding perhaps to the threats or the prayers of Claudia. He had kept her imprisoned, caring not for the protests of the people or for the prayers of her true lover. He had deprived his niece of the son, and above all, he had violated the instinct of her heart, by seeking to marry her to a man whom she did not love and could never love. Emmanuel Madruzzo must now eat of the fruit of his obstinacy. Before him lay the innocent victim. Remorse clutched his heart. He could not succeed in calming himself with illusory hopes.
2: The present dictator of Italy, as most people know from recent volumes of biography, was formerly a hard-working journalist among other occupations. Also, he travelled extensively, having the government habit so strongly developed that sometimes from prudence, sometimes from sheer compulsion, he would finally have to get across the frontier of whatever state had lately been his home. The war sobered him, gave him his opportunity, made him. In the year 1909, he was about 25 and was in Trent, held by Austria then, but ardently desired by Italy as racially part of herself. He was secretary to the local Socialist Chamber of Labour and helped in getting out its newspaper, part of his contribution being a serial story. Immensely popular at the time, it had been quite forgotten, but has lately been rediscovered and now makes its first appearance in English. This is a fairly simple story, and one must assume a foundation in historical fact. The Cardinal and Archbishop of Trent was also a secular prince. His life was one of feasting and magnificence, and full details are found at starting of the royal reception given by him to the King of Austria's daughter, when, for reasons not explained, she halted there for some months on her journey westward to marry Philip IV of Spain. The beautiful Claudia, a woman of good family, had been the Cardinal's faithful companion for years. Unable, of course, to marry her, he petitioned the Pope for leave to give up all his honours, to become free as a mere layman. That leave was sternly refused. The public detested her. The Church, even in that lax age, condemned her formally. For the purposes of the story, one prominent man offered her the choice of destruction, or belonging to him instead. To do her justice, she scorned the latter alternative, and the story moved steadily on to a tragic close. That was an era when those old-fashioned prescriptions for anyone who was in anyone else's way, the dagger and the poisoned bowl, were still available and highly valued. It has been said that the story moves steadily on. The adverb is a bad one, it moves jerkily on. Doubtless it was written at speed and by lamplight, after a busy day of other work, and possibly with the printers clamouring for the next instalment. The young Mussolini had studied Victor Hugo and Emile Gaborio and Dumas, especially the elder. Easily the nearest parallel in English is Bulwer Lytton. Aimed at a popular audience, it abounds in passages of fine writing.
0: She crossed herself with the superstitious devotion of one who believes in the devil. The peasants remained with wide-open mouths and regarded the mysterious horseman with terrified eyes as he disappeared down the street, leaving behind him a cloud of dust. The flame fluttered as though it was about to become extinguished and threw a mass of shadows, fantastic, enormous, upon the floor behind the nave. Upon the ceiling, it descended the stair to the crypt. At the news, a single piercing cry burst from his heart. It filled the rooms, echoed in the corridors, and lost itself in the impenetrable night. He passed like a black phantom through the corridor.
2: This novel should, for obvious reasons, become a bestseller in Italy. Yet it has one big drawback that becomes obvious only on closer examination. A cardinal's faithful devotion to a woman, not his wife, may well muster in a historical novel, but this is a work of Mussolini's turbulent and insurrectionary youth, and the dictator, in his present accord with the Vatican, must deplore three or four scattered passages that declare papal Rome, of a given period, a putrid sink of all the vices. The popes synthesize the universal turpitude, and so on. The translator may thus have been too conscientiously faithful to his original. Technically, his work is really good. By modern standards, the story seems absolutely made for the moving picture screen. The Adelaide Observer, June 1929.
3: Bombastic Mussolini, the sawdust Caesar, comes to his end in the gutter, fitting climax to a life of treachery and double cross. He led his country to ruin when he threw his lot in with Hitler. Oh yes, they saw some palmy days when Il Duce confidently stabbed France in the back. He had dreams of empire before the bayonets of the Allies deflated this false prophet. He was captured once before, and rescued by German paratroops. This time he had no such chance. Partisans tried him along with his sweetheart and several henchmen. He was brought before a firing squad, and in this manner he died, as tyrants should, and was hung up by his heels. A fitting and glorious end.
4: You have just heard contemporary Australian reviews of Mussolini's romance novel. 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

0: The Horror of the Height. My friend and assistant, Mr. Martin Newish, announced Sebastian Quinn. I acknowledged the introduction by bowing to the girl who sat next to the client's chair in Quinn's consultancy. She was about 24, I judged, tastefully dressed and normally very pretty. I say normally because Violet Loring's face was now tortured by a look of restrained horror, which went straight to my heart.
1: Mr. Loring has come to us in a great, very great trouble, explained Quinn. She was about to tell me her story when you came in.
0: He looked encouragingly at the girl, whose hands were locked. Quite obviously she had come to brace herself before she could start on her narrative.
2: What I'm going to tell you, Mr. Quinn, may sound so fantastic, so utterly preposterous, that I do have difficulty perhaps in believing that I'm sane.
0: She stopped, unable for a minute to go on.
1: I may say, I've listened to many strange statements in my time, Miss Loring, and my experience of life is that the fantastic is usually the likeliest thing to happen, given certain conditions.
0: The tone was grave but encouraging. Sebastian Quinn, his thin, almost cadaverous face thrust forward, was an impressive figure in that moment. His critics, whose scoffings were in every case occasioned by bitter jealousy, might say that he looked more like a jockey than a crime investigator, but the visitor evidently derived satisfaction from his manner.
2: I live at Trevelin in Cornwall, she continued, gaining courage. As you know, it is a popular seaside resort in summer, but in the winter it is very lonely and desolate. Yet my father and I have been happy, he with his books and I with my sport and out-of-doors life, until the last few months. All this trouble has happened since, she shrugged. That man came.
1: What man? Cried Quinn.
2: That man, Memory. Wraith in Memory, he calls himself.
1: A singular name, commented Quinn.
2: And what? He's horrible, dreadful, cried the visitor. Mr. Quinn, help me save my father from that devil's power.
0: Violet Loring's face had become convulsed. She was struggling for breath. Sebastian Quinn made me a sign, and I brought the brandy. After a while, the visitor became more controlled.
2: I must tell you everything now, she said, and I promise I shall not be so foolish again.
0: Her hands locked tightly as she went on with her story.
2: It was in late September last that this man, Wraith in Memory, arrived, Trevelyan.
3: He took a house called The Height on Pentire, which is a rocky headland jutting out into the sea on the north side of town. This house had been unoccupied for so long that the place was in a dreadful state of neglect. The iron entrance gates were rusty and almost hidden by the weeds and coarse grass which had been allowed to grow. I should explain that this house, The Height, has an evil reputation. The local story is that a dreadful murder and suicide took place there many years ago, that the bodies of the wretched people mysteriously disappeared in the night, and that the place, which is very old, is haunted. And it was to this house that the man, who for some mysterious reason has constituted himself my enemy, came.
0: The visitor's body was shaken by a fresh shudder before she continued.
2: You can imagine, perhaps, what an interest was taken in the new resident. Everybody in Trevelyan knows everybody else, the town being so small, and the fact that Wraith in Memory had taken a house which was generally believed to be haunted, and which had never been let even in the summer months, had increased the natural curiosity about the man.
0: Quinn nodded.
1: Will you describe him, Miss Loring?
0: Again the visitor shrugged, but the hesitation was only momentarily.
2: Please do not think it is my shattered nerves which make me describe him as a man one doesn't like to look at, she replied. His age is something between 40 and 50, I should say. He's very hairy, lets his hair grow, and has a beard, and has remarkable eyes. Even when he has passed me in the street in broad daylight, his eyes have filled me with fear. And I'm not an imaginative person, usually.
1: A highly curious individual, I should imagine, but please go on, Miss Loring. Is anything known of the man, where he came from, for instance?
2: Nothing very much. The local newspaper tried to interview him, but all he would say was that he had been a traveller all over the world, that he had lately arrived from Tibet, that he wished to be undisturbed. He lives quite alone in that huge house, with only a foreign man, sir.
1: He has done no entertaining, then?
2: None. As a matter of fact, there isn't a soul in Trevelyan who would venture into the height, and the man himself, as I know to my cost, is mysterious, devilish. He has a power over people, as I shall convince you, I believe, Mr. Quinn.
0: Quinn almost imperceptibly stiffened his chair.
1: I shall do everything I can to help you, Miss Loring, but I must have your complete story.
2: You shall, whatever it costs me to tell it. Perhaps you will be able to realize my position better if I say now that this monster is in love with me, and I'm already engaged to be married, she went on before either Sebastian Quinn or I could interject a comment.
3: It was about a month ago that I first met Memory alone,
0: Miss Loring explained.
3: I was walking on Pentire when I heard a footstep behind me. Looking around, I saw that the mystery man, as Memory is called at Trevelyan, was close upon me. Although it was early in the afternoon and quite light, I felt myself suddenly trembling.
2: That may seem a very weak and cowardly confession to make, but I cannot hope to convey the devilish atmosphere by which the man seems to be surrounded. I only know that it was very real to me when he was looked at me with those awful staring eyes of his.
3: I merely nodded when he raised his hat and went to pass on, but he placed himself in my way.
4: "You are Miss Loring, are you not?"
3: he asked. I said, "Yes."
4: "I should like you to be friends with me," he went on. "I am a very lonely man. I do not want many friends, but I should like to know you."
2: You can imagine, Mr. Quinn, what my feelings were when I heard those words. For a moment I could not find my voice, but then, realizing my position, I replied, "I am afraid that is impossible. I do not know you, and I do not want to know you. Consequently, any question of friendship between us is absurd." Once again I made to move on, but he would not let me pass.
4: "That which I desire, I always obtain,"
3: he said, in a voice that filled with fresh fear.
2: At that moment I became indignant. "My father will prevent me for what?" I said.
4: "Your father?"
2: He laughed contemptuously.
4: "I tell you that there is no one strong enough to prevent me from enjoying your friendship.
3: Now that I wish, you will see."
2: If he had not turned away then, I believe I should have struck him, though my rage had overcome my fear. The idea of this creature daring to dictate me, presuming to force himself upon me, was so overwhelmed that I scarcely knew what I was doing. I went straight back and told my father. Dad is usually a quiet man, his only wish is to be left in peace to enjoy his beloved books. But when he heard my story, he went straight away to consult his solicitor. Mr. Denning wrote a letter to Mr. Memory warning him that his attentions were unwelcome to me, that I was already engaged to be married, and that any reputation of his to conduct that afternoon would be communicated without delay to the local police.
3: "The local police,"
2: repeated the visitor in a hopeless voice. Little did I realize how helpless any police could be in dealing with a monster like Mr. Memory. The strange words filled me with a sense of foreboding. I glanced at Quinn and saw that his eyes were unnaturally bright. Evidently, his case was interesting him intensely. Before she continued, Miss Loring took another civet brand. "The following night, the first terrible thing happened," she resumed. "My father had gone to bed early, but I'd been sitting with my, the man to whom I'm engaged, Mr. Harry Sinclair. Suddenly I heard a cry. I rushed upstairs, Harry by my side. I found my father." Sobs now choked her so that she could not continue.
1: "If you are too distressed, Miss Loring."
2: No, I must tell it and get it over. I was saying that I found my father paralyzed. He could speak, but that was all. He said he had cried out because he felt a strange numbness creeping over him, robbing him of all strength and power.
3: "No," answering my look, "my father had not been stricken with any stealthy disease, neither had he had a stroke. The local doctor was puzzled and sent for a specialist from Plymouth. The latter in turn wired for a big London man, Sir Timothy Brash."
1: "Yes,
0: I know him quite well," commented Quinn. "He's a member of the same club as I. A thoroughly good man, about as good as any in the world, I should say. What did Sir Timothy say, Miss Loring?" The girl's body was shaken by one of those convulsive shudders which was so distressing to see.
2: "It was Sir Timothy who referred me to you, Mr. Quinn. After examining poor Daddy, he said that it was a case outside of medical science because, as far as he could determine, there was no physical cause for my father's condition. Although not a robust man, but then Daddy had never been that. He said my father was a wonderfully healthy and well-preserved for his age. When I first heard him mention your name, I thought you were still another doctor.
0: Naturally, it was a grave comment.
2: And to be frank, Mr. Quinn, while of course I was anxious to do anything which could make Daddy better, I was so disappointed that I did not act at once upon his advice. You're not a doctor, Mr. Quinn.
1: No, only of the mind. I can tell you why Sir Timothy Brash mentioned my name to you, Miss Loring. He considered that your father's illness was due to another agency rather than disease.
2: What agency, Mr. Quinn?
1: That I cannot say with certainty until I reach the spot. Joyce, look up the next train to Trevella. We shall return with Miss Loring. There's not a moment to lose.
2: I consulted the Bradshaw and glanced at my watch. There's a train from Paddington in an hour's time.
1: We'll catch it, said Quinn decisively.
3: In the train, Miss Loring told me the rest of her amazing story. The malignant influences was at work in her life, had manifested itself in another direction besides rendering her father a helpless cripple. Harry Sinclair, her devoted lover, the man to whom she was engaged, had suddenly seemed to become bereft of his senses, to lose his reason.
2: Not that he has become actually mad, explained the girl, but he regards me now more or less as a stranger, and he spends all his time mooning about on the sands. His manner has become so peculiar that he is the talk of the town, and people are saying that he ought to be taken away. Mr. Quinn, stretching out her beautiful hand in anguish, appealed, do you think that you will be able to help me?
1: I shall do what I can, was the grave response. I promise you not to leave Trevellyn until the mystery is solved, in any case.
2: What is your view, Quinn?
3: He turned on me impatiently.
1: I have no view at present, he replied. There may be a filmy thought at the back of my mind, but it is too early to speak about that yet. All I can say now, Hewish, is that we are faced with a problem that has so many terrors attached to it that we simply must not fail. Even the thought of failure is so ghastly as to terrify me.
0: I knew better than to provoke him into further speech at that moment, although God knows how anxious I was.
3: The story which had brought us post-haste from London to this dreary Cornish coast town would have seemed incredible had I not been mixed up sufficiently in Sebastian Quinn's affairs to know from experience that, to quote the words he himself said to the victim of his diabolical plot, the fantastic is usually the likeliest thing to happen, given certain conditions. I looked at the man who had solved more mysteries than any other person living. He was so deep in thought over his pipe that there was a deep furrow on his forehead. Sebastian Quinn was an enthusiast of the bizarre. He was as unlike the ordinary crime investigator as a real detective is unlike the fiction variety. Possessed of comfortable means, he devoted his life to the study of crime and its more exotic and weird manifestations. He was a repository of so much varied knowledge that I often marveled how and by what means he could have accumulated so many facts, knowing that he was still under 40. Quinn had learned Chinese well enough to pass for a native within a month and could speak altogether 18 languages. That in itself gives proof of his mental powers. He was far more than a mere detective of crime. He was a dissector, an analyst, an anatomist of the mind of the criminal. He was never satisfied with merely stopping a crime. He delved beneath and learned what had prompted the outrage. Altogether an amazing person, and my personal friendship with him was the greatest honour that I or any man could have experienced. It pleased Quinn to have me accompany him on certain of his investigations. The part I played was always an exceedingly humble one. I was merely the super on a stage. But Quinn, like many other great men, had his moments of pardonable vanity, and he liked to have someone near him to whom he could explain and expound after a case had come to a satisfactory conclusion. We had decided upon the Grand because it was the hotel nearest to the height, that mysterious house in which Raythan Minnery lived, and, late as it was after we had seen Violet Loring safely to her own door, Quinn and I walked the half mile of desolate cliffland which separated the Grand Hotel from the height. I shall never forget that walk. The wind had sprung up and was howling like the spirits of tortured fiends. Every now and then the thundering of giant waves sounded, and we were drenched with spray as we walked along the zigzag path that ran between the golf course and the towering range of cliffs.
1: "This should be the place," Gwen remarked, flashing a small electric torch she carried. We climbed the mighty headland which Ryder Loring had called Pentire, and a laboured business it was. A strange and erratic mind it must have been that had conceived the idea of building a house on top of that cliff, which jutted straight out into the Atlantic Ocean. Like a nest of some gigantic eagle, the height looked as we stood before the iron gates, which were rusty with disuse and almost hidden, as Violet Loring had said, by rank reeds and grasses as tall as a man's body. The place was a monstrous blot of gloom. Not a light showed. There was no sign of any human habitation, and yet I told myself it was fancy brought on by the storm which had brought us to this spot at 11 o'clock of a winter's night. Something seemed to grip me by the throat as I stood there in the darkness. "Quinn!" I called, and then was ashamed of myself. My companion came up and looked at me fixedly. "What is it?" he demanded. I tried to laugh, but succeeded only in making a dismal croak. I can't explain, Quinn, I stammered. But just then, when we called, something devilish seemed to be trying to choke the life out of me. It had me by the throat. I was afraid for myself and for you, too. That was why I called. "Don't laugh at me," I went on angrily. "The sensation was real enough, too real for my liking." Quinn switched off his torch. I'm not going to laugh," he replied seriously. "I had exactly the same feeling myself. And you would not call me an unduly imaginative man, Jewish." "I should not," I said emphatically. Quinn was silent as we walked away. The whole affair was steeped in mystery, evil mystery. On the morning following our arrival, we saw David Lowry, the girl's father. He was a pitiful object. Apart from the fact that he could speak, he was a complete paralytic. But his mind was clear enough. "I'm under the spell of some devilish influence," he told Quinn. "That may seem an incomprehensible thing to you. And, on the other hand, you may accept the statement because I understand you had many strange experiences yourself, Mr. Quinn. Dr. Logan will tell you the exact words that Timothy Brash, the great consultant, said when he examined me." Sebastian Quinn, nodding gravely, took the grey-haired local practitioner on one side. "From a medical point of view," said Dr. Logan, "Mr. Loring ought to be as well as you as I. He has been overhauled inside and out. All sorts of tests have been made by Sir Timothy Brash, who said at the end, 'Well, the whole thing is incomprehensible from a medical point of view. Poor Mr. Logan himself talks a lot about malign influence, but of course that's all nonsense. This is not the Middle Ages.'"
5: "It may or may not be nonsense," replied Sebastian Quinn.
3: A short time after this, we met Harry Sinclair, Violet Loring's fiancé, as he was about to enter the house. He proved to be a good-looking, manly young fellow. At least I should perhaps say he would no doubt have given that impression in ordinary circumstance. Now he did not appear to be in possession of all his faculties. His mind was wandering, and he was so careless in his attire that I noticed a flash of pain come into Violet Loring's face. As for Sinclair, he stared blankly at her, and glared around at the rest of us.
2: "Harry, this is Mr. Sebastian Quinn, from London," the girl announced.
3: Again she received a disconcerting blank stare.
1: "Who are you? Why do you keep on speaking to me? Leave me alone," the man said fretfully,
3: and then a look of loathsome cunning transfigured his face as he added, "But I know who you are.
1: You're David Loring's daughter. You're a bad lot, and I don't want anything to do with you.
2: It's your father I want. I'm very fond of your father."
3: He chuckled obscenely. A sob sounded behind me.
2: "You can see it for yourself,"
3: said Violet Loring, her distress racking her.
6: that this is not my Harry, this is some monster he has been turned into.
7: While I tried to comfort her, Sebastian Quinn had stepped between Sinclair and the door of the Lorings' house.
1: I should go in now, he said quietly to the stricken man. The wave of madness that made Sinclair's eyes glare and his whole body stiffened died down as suddenly as it was born when he looked into Quinn's face. With a snarl like that of an angry dog, he turned away without saying another word. For the rest of that day, Quinn kept a close eye on the Lorings' home, and, noticing how tense and strung up he was, I wanted to ask him the reason.
5: You may know tonight, was the only reply he would give me.
1: Ah, cried Sebastian Quinn softly, yet with intense satisfaction.
5: There it is,
1: he pointed upward. The left wing of the height took the form of a short, squat tower, and it was from a window in this tower that a light, the first sign of human life or activity in the place that we have yet observed, now glowed like a star in a dark sky.
5: Our vigil has ended, said Quinn. What we have to do now is to ascertain what is going on in that room where the light... The question is whether we shall achieve that purpose by entering the house or whether we shall sufficiently satisfy our curiosity by climbing up this incline, which is on a level with the window, and looking through by lying on our stomachs. I propose the latter, for it will be quicker, and now I feel pretty certain the time is valuable. Now for the climb. Be careful you don't fall.
1: We were already standing beneath the shadow of the House of Mystery. My heart beat twice its normal rate when I contemplated the task which Quinn had set us. The progress of that hazardous climb, one false step in which would have meant not only the ruination of our plans, but inevitable death, is a memory upon which I never after would like to look back. It seemed to last an eternity, but eventually I found myself lying side by side with Quinn upon the small plateau and looking into the room the light from which had attracted us from the ground. There were some curtains through the window, but the man inside evidently felt so secure in his own mind about not being overseen that he had not troubled to draw them.
5: Stay perfectly still, and do not do anything until I give you the word, whatever you see,
1: whispered my companion, stressing the last few words in a way that sent a cold chill down my spine. Every separate nerve in my body seemed to be twitching as I saw the man enter the room. By the description which Violet Loring had given us, I recognized him at once as Raythin Memory. She had not exaggerated his dread, which this man would have inspired in the ordinary, clean-living, clean-thinking, normal person. The man, even from a distance, seems to be surrounded by an aura of evil.
5: Watch!
1: Came the tense whisper from Quinn. Memory was carrying a bundle when he entered the room, which, as far as I could see, was quite bare of furniture. Placing the bundle on the floor, he first took out five brass lamps of a peculiar design. Then followed a stoppered vessel. After that, the man produced a white cock, alive, for it struggled, but with its feet and beak tied in some fashion that I could not ascertain because I was too far away. Then followed a knife, the blade of which gleamed in the light.
2: What?
1: I whispered, but Quinn ordered me to be quiet. I followed the subsequent actions of the man in the lighted room with breathless attention, for I realized that I was the witness of something which was full of significance. Otherwise, why should Sebastian Quinn have been so absorbed? I saw Raythin Memory measure out a space. Having counted off a number of feet, how many I could not reckon, he drew a circle of chalk. Then, taking a bottle, pulled out the stopper and walked around inside the circle, sprinkling the chalk line with the liquid the bottle contained. At each stop we stopped and made a peculiar gesture.
5: The second sign of unholy celebration,
1: I heard Quinn mutter. The complete circle having been sprinkled, the man drew a five-pointed star with the chalk. Then, lighting the five small lamps which he had brought, he placed one at each of the 5 points. He seemed to be muttering some ritual as he did so, for I could see the lips move. Placing himself in the center of the pentacle, he commenced what must have been a chant, for his lips moved again and his hands swept upward and outward.
3: Presently, the uncanny thing which I had been expecting ever since I first looked into the room happened, for from each of the five lamps guarding the point of the pentacle there suddenly sprang up a reddish tongue of flame. These met and formed a solid barrier of fire around the man in the centre. At this point, Memory thrust out his hand and seized the white cock. Holding the knife aloft as though first consecrating it to stars, he decapitated the bird with a single stroke, and I saw the blood splash on the floor inside the circle.
1: "Now that blood is warm,"
7: I heard Sebastian Quinn mutter.
3: But I was too fascinated by the horrible ritual I was witnessing to turn to him. I saw the unholy celebrant lift up his hands as though saying a prayer. As he did so, the wall of flame with which he had been surrounded died down. Five tongues of flame issued out of the solid fire and returned to the lamps which burned at the five points of the pentacle. The light of the lamps now burned low, flickered as though assailed by a gale of wind. They were trembling as though some unseen force were trying to put them out.
1: "My God!" breathed Quinn. "The real thing! The real thing!"
7: Again, I was too absorbed to take any notice of my companion. Spellbound, I saw, fancied I saw, a grey cloud beat about the figure of the man in the circle of a pentacle. I saw Wraith in Memory's lips move again.
1: "Quickly!"
7: A whip of steel was on my arm, and a voice that brooked no denial sounded in my ear.
1: "Jewish! Jewish! Get back to the Loring's house at once! Murder may be done here at any moment! Go at once! I must be here! Go, man!"
7: So strong was his control over me at that moment that I did not hesitate. I moved like a man in a dream, for the dreadful images I have seen were vivid in my mind, but I must have been quick, for within a surprisingly short space of time I found myself in the garden and climbing over the high wall that separated it from the cliff land. Once on the other side, I took to my heels like a man pursued by fiends, but I was not frightened. My one idea was to get to the Loring's house cottage as quickly as possible. Though it was long past midnight when I arrived there, I hammered at the door loudly enough to wake the dead. But I was in the house long before the door could be opened. Going around to the side, I saw the ladder placed against the bedroom window. In a flash, the realization came to me that this led to David Loring's room. Rushing up the ladder, I flung myself through the window just in time to prevent the man from plunging a knife into the breast of the sleeping paralytic.
1: "Sinclair," I cried, "what the devil are you doing here?"
7: I had a hold on his wrist and the knife clattered to the floor.
3: And although he struggled like the madman he was, I was desperate myself and ruthless. Getting clear, I swung a right to the jaw that carried every ounce in my body, and he crumbled helpless across the bed of the man he had intended to murder.
4: "What's the matter? Why I can move? I'm better, I'm well."
3: This night of strangeness was to hold another mystery. Imagine my amazement when David Loring, a hopeless paralytic, the short time I had known him, jumped out of the bed and came across to me.
4: "I am well, I am cured," he cried,
3: tears running down his cheeks. That moment, Violet Loring rushed into the room. "Daddy!" She had been in his arm for several seconds before he seemed to realize that anyone else was in the room. Then,
4: "Miss Hughes, Harry," she cried.
3: As she spoke his name, her lover sat up and rubbed his eye.
4: "Vip, I've been such a horrible dream.
3: What am I doing here?" he said.
7: It was not until Sebastian Quinn and I were ensconced cosily before our sitting-room fire at the Grand Hotel that I regained my normality. The mysteries I had seen following so quickly one upon the other that night had been too much for me to grasp. "For heaven's sake, Quinn, explain matters, everything," I snapped. This was 1930, and I was tired of trying to probe things to which there appeared to be no earthly explanation. Paralyzed men suddenly jumping out of bed. Madmen becoming sane through a blow on the jaw, tongues of flame, slaughtered cocks.
1: I have already told you that Wraith in Memory is dead, said Gwyn. Exactly how he died is too horrible to relate, but briefly, the evil forces which he conjured up by means of the black magic you saw tonight, and which he had used to work evil upon the two other men, to paralyze David Loring and to make Harry Sinclair mad, engulfed him. Once I had wrecked the five lamps of the pentacle, which I did with the revolver shortly after you left, he was no longer safe, and a spell which he had caused to be cast upon Loring as the clay was broken. The devils, which he could control as long as those lamps served as protection, seized him. I heard one short, strangled scream of dreadful horror, and I knew it was all over.
3: While I stared at him in a speechless amazement, Quinn continued,
1: "If you told the ordinary person that black magic was practiced in England today, you would be thought a lunatic. But the fact is true, as you have yourself had proof, Jewish. I had my suspicion that this man Wraithin Memory was an adept in the unholy art when I first heard Miss Loring's story. But it was too early for me to give an opinion on the matter until I had myself seen him at the actual practice.
3: But that grey shape, Quinn,
1: was one of more evil devils, if you care for the usual superstitious term. It is too technical a matter for me to explain now at length, but there is no doubt that the rites of black magic have been carefully preserved and handed down. The Egyptians unquestionably had the power to raise evil spirits and use them for purposes of personal vengeance. And have you not read how Madame de Montespan consulted a witch and took part in a black mass with the notorious Abbé Guibault, so that she might win back the love of Louis XIV of France? Indeed, there is evidence enough. In Tibet today, spirit-raising is practiced in its most elaborate and secret forms. That was what first gave me the idea that this man, Memory, was an adept. The news that he had recently returned from that land of weird and uncanny mystery. And now, I'm off to bed.
3: I too went to bed, but I could not sleep.

0: we present another in this series, Norway Fights On. Gladys Petsch, internationally known for her lectures and broadcasts on Norway, each week presents a prominent Norwegian who recounts their experiences and tells what is happening in the land of the Vikings, land of the midnight sun. And here is Gladys Petsch.
1: Good evening, everyone. I am indeed proud to be able to have as guest on this program at this time one of the world's great women and a great Norwegian, Madame Sigrid Undset. Everyone knows and loves her books, and everyone knows, I'm sure, that she was the second woman in the world to win the Nobel Prize for Literature. But I'm not sure many people know that she was the first woman in the world to give the whole of this money value of the prize to charity. I believe George Bernard Shaw was the first man to do this. Madame Undset is now in this country where she has found refuge after terrible experiences in Norway, her beloved country. And all of you mothers listening to this great woman will share her sorrow, I know, when I tell you that her eldest son fell in fighting for his country, and that her youngest son is far away in Scotland with the Norwegian army stationed there. And now here is Sigrid Undset.
2: Good evening.
3: Some time ago, a lady, Polish all things, asked me if I thought that a child should be brought up to hate the enemy who is ravaging his country. Of course, a child should never be brought up to hate anybody. But I think you Americans agree with us Norwegians that a child should be brought up to hate cruelty, injustice, brutality, meanness, lies, and be taught to be honest, decent, loyal, and kind toward the weak and helpless. But then I cannot see how any child in the invaded countries of Europe or Asia can help hating the devastating hatred of the invaders of their country. The Germans and Japanese have seen to that. No Norwegian child will ever forget or forgive the treatment of their teachers, for instance. Many of them may remember privations they themselves suffered. In fact, many of them will have to suffer to the end of their lives from the consequences of malnutrition and diseases spread in the wake of the army's occupation. Many will remember how their fathers or mothers or brothers was tortured or murdered by the Germans. But I think the outrage committed against their teachers and these teachers' heroic stand for the ideals they have professed will be the most unforgettable event of their childhood. Like children all over the world, they were often bored by their teachers' preachings, by ideals that sometimes might seem stuffy or just a bit silly to the children. The heroism of these teachers, who, when called upon to defend all we Norwegians have reverenced and believed in for generations, against threatened torture and death, must have invested even somewhat shop-worn ideals with a fresh vitality, a radiance of holiness in the eyes of the children. And it ought to be like that. The children ought never to forget or forgive these crimes. But how can you expect children to forgive the men that have committed them? Our religion tells us to hate sin but love the sinner. But how many of us grown-ups can really manage that? At best, we try to act as if we did, disregarding the emotions that surge through our whole being. You cannot expect children to make that kind of intellectual distinction. And then there are the children of Poland, or Czechoslovakia, or Belgium, or Greece. If any Greek children survive until the day of liberation. There are the children of China or the Philippines. Do you imagine they can possibly forget or forgive what has been done to them, what they've seen being done to their own people? Do you think they ought to forget these deeds? Do you remember the words of our Lord about those that scandalized one of these little ones? It was better for him if he were thrown in the sea with a millstone tied to his neck. Only today there are not millstones enough in the world to go around. For against our children, which we would try to bring up on the principles of the Christian faith and the inheritance of Western European spirit in the best, we'll stand the children of Nazi Germany. It is all very well to speak of re-educating the German youth. I suppose we'll have to try it.

0: But then nobody kid himself into believing his radio occasion will be an overwhelming success. Remember the tenets on Nazi education for death. Ask Dr. Zimmer and Eric Amann and a number of American correspondents from Germany have written. Now it has been translated into action for years. If German youth could be educated to share our beliefs, it would mean they must condemn the outrages their own people committed in Poland and all over the world. They will have to think of persecution of religion, systematic lying, cheating and pillaging could not be justified, at least not entirely. They will have to condemn things like the theft of scientific apparatus from universities of conquered lands, the theft of the radium given by American women to Madame Curie's native land, the attempts to black out education in the nations they call inferior, by such means as the torture and murder of the students, the rape of the girl students in Prague in the Black November days of 1939. Do you think they are likely to do it? Do you think the German girls who embrace the Nazi gospel as the supreme honor a German woman can raise to is bearing the child of a German soldier, even if she knows nothing about her child's father, scratched his first name, only he was in uniform? Do you think these girls will want their children re-educated towards Christian standards of morale? A wholesale conversion from the creed of present-day Germany or Japan will not occur unless God himself will happen a miracle, the greatest in the history of Christendom it will be. Among the children of robbers and torturers, when their armies have been vanquished by armies of nations fighting for justice with oppressed and for human freedom and truth, the truth of religion and also the truth of science. For those who claim that the pretty legend of the Japanese sun goddess or the German superstitions about the Nordic race, to which the Germans don't belong at all, should be regarded as historical truths upon which their beliefs about themselves are founded, must of course be as hostile to true science as they are to true religion. The German idea of themselves is a herrenfolk, a master race with moral rights to enslave and loot and exploit all other ethnic units which they decide are inferior, may seem to us horribly similar to the individual delusions of mentally deranged men and women. We imagine they are the Christ or the Virgin Mary about to give the world a savior, or according to their submerged desires, or what they would like to be like, that they are Jack the Ripper or any other famous criminal. I suppose any hospital here in America for the mentally diseased will be able to muster its contingent of people with similar delusions. And I hope the men who will have to organize a peace when fascism and Nazism and Nippism have been defeated will seriously consider the implications in the insistence of aggressor nations that they have a right to be like that because they are master races. They only need to call in reports from the doctors in charge of America's madhouses to be able to form an opinion of the mentality of the oppressor nations. Surely, the allied nations, after the victory that must be ours, will have to redeem their pledge of material aid and economic reconstruction of the whole world, also the vanquished nations. But every day this war is prolonged, every day our victory is postponed, means the depletion of the whole world's resources of raw material, of foodstuffs, and of the means of transportation to the war-harried countries. And never doubt, when they are vanquished, the Germans at least will howl to high heaven that Atlantic Charter was just another lie of the capitalist great powers. If America and Great Britain should decide that the victims of Germany and Japan must come first, their children dying from starvation saved, their sick and wounded eased by material supplies before much can be done to help reconstruct the countries whose leaders brought about the misery of the whole world. Of course, we'll want to help the children of Germany and Japan too when this time comes. But don't forget, Our first duty must be towards the victims of their fathers' and brothers' crimes. And don't forget, I feel in duty bound to remind you Americans of it, since I myself am a Norwegian. One of the suckers who, after the First World War, went out of our way to relieve hungry German children. Don't forget when you feed the children in Germany and Japan that these same children will one day remember your helpfulness as an evidence of your degeneracy. Only degenerate democracies will help the offspring of the enemies to survive. So the Germans have told us. In Norway we took undernourished German children into our homes by the thousands to feed and nurse them back to health. They returned as soldiers and guides in the invasion army. The Dutchmen took in starving German children by the hundred thousands. The bombing of Rotterdam, the fires of hell and pain and death of Dutch men and women and children were the German way of paying their debt of gratitude. Don't misunderstand me. I do not mean that we should not try to relieve the sufferings of Germany after this war too. But remember, you Americans, when you have given food to German children, you must never dream of disarming or relaxing your vigilance against the gratitude of the children whose lives you saved, as we Norwegians and the Danes and the Dutch did. Do not commit the same blunder of generosity, you Americans. The task of saving the children of the whole world from the material and spiritual destructions wrought upon them by war will be immense. And the victors will have a duty to tackle it. It is no use to disguise that the incompatibility of all we fight for and often aggressor nations fought for will reach down through generations and aggravate the obstacles we have to surmount when we endeavor to work out a world order that will give our children and children's children some security against the disasters our world is suffering today.
1: Thank you so much, Sigrid Undset, for coming here this evening and appearing on this program. We do appreciate all that you've told us, and I do hope we all take your advice.
2: Ladies and gentlemen, you have just heard another in the series, Norway Fights On. The speaker you have just heard was Madame Sigrid Undset, famous authoress and the second woman in the world to win the Nobel Prize for Literature. Gladys Petsch returns next Sunday evening at the same time with another program in this series, Norway Fights On.

0: In 1943, the acclaimed director, Billy Wilder, made a movie based on a story by the Hungarian novelist, Lajos Spiro. 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
1: All the world loves a lover, and all the world loves a mystery. Tonight, we make everybody doubly happy by combining romance and mystery in Five Graves to Cairo. The setting of the play is the Egyptian desert at the high tide of the German advance, and the people are a British soldier, a young French girl, and a rather well-known Nazi general by name Marshal Erwin Rommel. We invite you to join our hero in matching wits with the Marshal and turn your ingenuity on the strange secret of the five graves in the African sand. As the curtain rises on the first act of Five Graves to Cairo. In June of 1942, the British Eighth Army was defeated in Egypt. Tobruk had fallen. The victorious Rommel and his Africa Corps had mounted an offensive that was pounding the British back step by step toward Cairo and the Suez Canal. On the desert, between the British and the German lines, stood the town of Sidi Halfaya, ablaze with heat, which rose in waves from the dead street and the dead buildings. No creature moved, no sound was heard. And then, far across the desert, a figure wove its way through the scorching sand. His uniform hung in tatters from his bruised and bloody body. And yet, he stumbled on, falling, crawling on his hands and knees. From a window in the Empress of Britain Hotel, the native proprietor watched the figure approach the town. Watched with wondering, fearful eyes.
2: Moosh! Moosh, look!
3: What is it?
2: He is coming here. A British soldier.
4: Is this divisional headquarters? I said, is this divisional headquarters?
2: No, this is hotel, sir.
4: I wish to speak to the commanding officer. Quickly, please.
2: But the British have gone, sir.
3: What is the matter with him, Farid?
2: Fever, sunstroke. Listen, the British have gone.
4: Corporal John Bramble reporting, sir. Royal Tank Regiment stationed at Tobruk. You've been in Tobruk, sir? Hottest blister on the devil's heel. We joined operations last night near Bir Hakeim. It looked like a frolic, sir. We thought we had those German tanks on the run. Then the 88s. Their formation split wide open, and there were the 88s right against our belly, sir.
2: Listen, please.
4: Very clever, this blasted Herr Rommel. 30 shells a minute. Oh, yes, sir. We pulled out all right, but the rest of the men in the tank were killed. You ever see a five-passenger hearse, sir, doing the Lambeth Walk?
2: Listen, please. The British are not here anymore. They left.
4: Fitch,
2: yes.
4: Dead.
2: Yes, sir, but the English.
4: Abbott, dead.
2: No English here, sir.
4: O'Connor, dead. All of them. Driving themselves to their funeral. That's service, sir.
2: Moosh, bring water and salt.
3: He has got to get out of here.
4: Is there transportation back to Tobruk?
2: No, sir. There is no more Tobruk, sir. They've taken Tobruk.
3: Listen. This is the Hotel Empress of Britain in Sidi Halfaya. You must leave. The Germans are on their way here now.
4: Oh, hello, miss. Women at headquarters now?
2: Sir, please.
4: Where's the commanding officer? I was speaking with the commanding officer.
2: No, sir, please.
4: Must rejoin my outfit. Abbott!
2: Mister, listen.
4: Step in.
2: The Germans. They are here.
3: Our new guest.
4: Fitch.
2: No.
4: O'Connor.
2: No, do not go out there. The back way. Go out the back.
4: I have to find them.
2: Oh, mister, get up.
3: He's unconscious.
2: Mister, wake up. Moosh, what can we do? I will hide him behind the desk. Help me.
3: I would not do that, Farid.
2: No? But where else can I put him?
3: Right where he is, in the middle of the floor.
2: Oh, no. They will see him. They'll shoot him. I will drag him behind the desk. Help me, please. He is heavy.
3: I will not help
2: you. Oh, I must hide him. There. Oh, that is better. I would not want them to shoot him.
3: You fool, they will find him, then he will shoot you too.
2: Shoot me? Shoot me? No, they...
5: Captain, what's the hotel? What's the message?
2: Oh, salam aleikum.
5: Good afternoon. Perhaps we're a little late for tea.
2: Tea? Well, you see, the cook...
5: Is this a tea time?
2: Huh? Who, please, sir?
5: The Empress of Britain.
2: Oh, I did not name the hotel, Lieutenant. That was the name when I bought it, Lieutenant.
6: Let me see. I have some notes here. Your name is Farid.
2: Yes, sir. My name is Farid.
6: You're Egyptian.
2: Oh, yes, yes, sir. But only because my parents were Egyptians, sir.
6: Nothing wrong with Egypt.
2: Oh, no, nothing, Lieutenant.
6: Except too many English and too many flies.
2: Yes, Lieutenant.
6: We've been killing the English like flies. Later, we will kill the flies like the English.
2: Oh, yes, yes, Lieutenant.
6: You have a native cook by the name of Barry.
2: Terek, sir. Terek, yes, sir. But he ran away this morning with the British to Alexandria.
6: You have a wife?
2: Oh, yes, yes, yes, sir. But she ran away too, sir.
6: With the British to Alexandria?
2: No, no, sir. With a Greek to Casablanca.
6: There's a maid with the name of Marie Jacqueline. Oh. Is that you?
7: Yes. They call me Mouche.
6: French citizen born in Marseille. Is that right?
7: Yes.
2: First informed of everything.
6: And there's a waiter here, Alsatian, by the name of Paul Double.
2: Yes, sir, but he was killed, sir.
6: By whom?
2: By you, sir. In the bombing when your planes came over last night. You know your beautiful planes.
6: Look. You, Mouche. What is the French maid doing in Egypt?
7: Housework.
6: What is the matter with housework in Paris?
7: In Paris, there are 1 million French chambermaids. There is only one Mouche in Sidi Alfaya.
6: The cook ran away this morning to Alexandria. Why didn't you?
7: What for? You would take Alexandria, you would take Cairo.
6: Naturally. Cigarette, please. You have some?
7: Yes.
6: Thank you. Light it for me, please. Your hands are small. It's been a long time since I've seen such a small hand.
7: Thank you.
6: You, Farid.
2: Yes, sir.
6: How many rooms in this hotel exactly?
2: Oh, this is the largest hotel, sir, between Alexandria and Benghazi.
6: How many, I said?
2: 16, sir, 16. Of course, we lost 4 in the bombardment.
6: The bathroom?
2: Oh, yes, yes, of course, sir, everything the best.
6: How many?
2: 2.
7: 1, that works.
2: Maybe you would like to see the rooms? Come, Lieutenant, come.
6: Full of bedbugs, I'm sure.
2: Oh, yes, yes, sir.
6: Every one of them.
2: Yes, sir, full of bedbugs. We all... Oh, no, no, no. No, sir, we have absolutely no bedbugs. Not one, sir.
6: Never mind. Bedbugs, broken down bathrooms and all. We're taking over the Empress of Britain as our temporary headquarters.
2: Yes, sir. Oh, great honor. Come upstairs, sir. The room...
6: I expect your fullest cooperation. Should there be any irregularities, you will be held responsible. Our complaints are brief. And we make them against the nearest wall.
2: Yes, sir. As though he had to warn us.
7: He's warning you. I'm only a servant here.
6: The rooms immediately adjacent to the good bathroom will be occupied by the German High Command.
2: Yes, sir.
6: The one with the bathroom that doesn't work goes to the Italian General.
2: The Italian.
6: We'll inspect the rooms now.
2: Oh, good, yes.
6: Müller.
8: Ja, Herr Lieutenant.
6: Wir werden die Zimmer oben untersuchen.
8: Ja, Herr Lieutenant.
6: Oh, maid.
7: Yes?
6: Before I make final arrangements about the quarters upstairs, which is your room?
7: Way down the hall. Next to the one you assigned to the Italian general.
6: Oh. Well, if that worries you, I'll...
7: I'm not afraid of generals.
6: You're not?
7: It's lieutenants I'm afraid of.
6: I see.
2: Go right up, sir. I will be there at once.
9: Hurry. There's another door waiting.
2: Mouche. The man behind the desk.
7: Take him out of here.
2: Yes. Mister, you... Mouche! He is gone.
7: What?
2: He's gone.
7: Oh, where?
2: Oh, thanks to Allah. Of all the miracles, that was the most miraculous miracle.
7: Shut up. He must have wakened and gone out the back.
2: An unconscious man spirited away. Oh, Allah be praised.
7: Well, he's gone. That's all. He was never here. He had nothing to do with him. Funny question to ask.
2: Listen. They shoot.
7: That's even better. There will be no questions asked.
2: Oh, they found him. Poor fellow. Such a nice fellow. Well, maybe it is for the best.
9: Cigarette. Hurry.
2: Yes, sir. I am getting them. I have them right here in my room, sir. Oh, cigarette. Where did I
9: put
2: this?
9: Door.
2: Oh, no.
9: Quick.
2: Oh, how did you get in here?
4: The window. I woke up downstairs behind a desk. I heard a German talking.
2: Yes, they are here now.
4: How did I get to this hotel?
2: Oh, you had a sunstroke. I put you behind the desk. That is all I know. Except they shot you.
4: They shot an Italian soldier for stealing drinking water.
2: Sir, but... Sir, you cannot stay here. You understand? You cannot. You have to leave, sir. Please.
4: But of course. Why not ask that German officer to call me a taxi?
2: Sir, please.
4: I found these clothes on the bed, these shoes. Whose are they?
2: They belong... Listen... Oh, they are here. The general staff. Now they will be all over the hotel, sir, in every corner of every room. Please, sir, get out. Please, quick.
4: I'm sorry, I can't. If the Africa Corps doesn't get me, the desert will. Whose clothes are these I'm wearing?
2: They belong to our waiter, sir.
4: Waiter?
2: Yes, he was killed last night when room 14 blew into the cellar, sir.
4: One of these shoes is bigger than the other. Was he lame?
2: Yes, sir, a crippled foot.
4: What was this waiter's name?
2: Paul Davos.
4: Davos?
2: Yes, sir.
4: Good. He was never killed, understand?
2: Huh? Oh, but he was Alsatian. He was older, sir.
4: Then I'm Alsatian, and he was my age.
2: Yes.
4: Hand me those shoes.
2: No, please. Moosh. Moosh, he is alive.
10: Can be heard from the outside.
2: Moosh, he wants to stay here, Davos. Tell him he cannot. Help me.
4: Listen, man, it's only for a few days until the British come back.
7: Until the who come back? The British?
4: That's right, the British.
7: Since when do the British come back?
4: You don't like us.
7: No. And if Harry does not tell the Germans, I will.
4: But I thought you were French.
7: Yes. I had two brothers in the French army. At Dunkirk, when the British decided to evacuate their troops, what did they do with the French? They left them on the beaches to die or to be captured.
4: Who told you that, Laval?
7: Wading out into the water, begging the boats to come back for them. But did the British come back? Did they? I'm only a chambermaid. If somebody rings for me, I come. It's only a towel they want. Or an extra pillow. Not life.
4: Now, wait. Give me just 5 seconds before you call the Germans. 5 seconds, that's all.
7: What do you want to tell me about? Blood, sweat, and tears.
4: Pencil.
2: Here is pencil.
4: This is the address of my wife in London.
2: Oh, they are ringing from the lobby. The Germans.
4: I want you to mail this note to her when you can.
2: Yes, sir. But you better get out of those clothes. They will shoot you for a spy.
4: They'll shoot me in my uniform, too. They're thrifty with their drinking water. Put my dog tag inside. My wristwatch for my older boy. I wish I had something for the younger one. Well, now that we've disposed of the tears, any time, mademoiselle.
2: Oh.
9: Didn't you hear the buzzer?
2: I was...
9: Brian, who is this man?
2: He was...
9: What's the matter with you? Who is he? Answer.
7: He's our waiter.
9: What waiter?
2: Waiter, sir. Well, we always had a waiter.
4: My name is Davos. I'm Alsatian.
9: I thought he was killed.
4: Only buried alive, sir. When I came to, it seemed as if the whole hotel was on top of me.
2: Yes, sir, but look at him. Look at his eyes. He is so sick,
4: it
2: sir.
4: It took me 8 hours to dig myself out.
9: So you're Paul Davos?
4: Yes, sir.
9: Come with me.
4: Me, sir?
9: Yes, you, Davos. We'll have a little chat downstairs.
4: Yes, sir.
9: Stop here a moment.
4: Yes, sir.
9: You know, I'd almost believe you were a waiter.
4: I am a waiter.
9: Oh, the special kind, eh? You play your part well. Come along. The field marshal will wish to speak to you.
4: To me?
9: Of course, to you. Who else? He's working in the lobby now. Remember to address him as Your Excellency. You understand?
4: Yes, sir.
11: This is to the Führer.
12: Your Excellency. My Führer. I have today crossed the Egyptian border. I am now marching on toward Alexandria and Cairo. Then I will take the Suez Canal. Nothing can save the 8th British Army from a colossal catastrophe. They say the Red Sea once opened by special arrangement with Moses. A similar mishap will not occur this time. I pledge you herewith my word as a soldier. Signed, Feldmarschall Erwin Rommel.
9: Your Excellency.
12: What is it?
9: Your Excellency, this man is Paul Davos.
12: Davos, eh? Well, Davos. Why in the name of the devil didn't you get proper information to us about the British withdrawal? Why? They told me in Berlin you were a competent man. Is that competent?
4: Well, Your Excellency...
9: With the field marshal's permission. He's been doors in the cellar ever since last night. He couldn't very well have used the laundry communication.
12: Ah.
9: The field marshal will find he has a good record as an advance man. We used him as a waiter in Danzig, in Rotterdam, and in Athens.
12: Cognac.
4: Yes, Your Excellency.
12: Of course, no one in this so-called hotel has the slightest suspicion that you have been working for us.
4: No, Your Excellency.
12: You will continue here as a waiter until we can get you through to your new assignment.
4: Yes, Your Excellency.
12: Cairo.
4: Thank you, Your Excellency. I rather like to think of myself as the vulture who flies ahead of the Stukas, limping a little.
12: Rather well said. 3 glasses.
4: Yes, Your Excellency.
12: I suppose you'll be glad to escape from this sand trap.
4: I will indeed, Your Excellency.
12: How do you find the British intelligence service?
4: Not very intelligent.
12: Not an inkling about Professor Kronstadter?
4: I beg your pardon, Your Excellency?
9: Professor Kronstadter, the Five Graves.
4: Oh, of course. No, no, Your Excellency, not an inkling.
12: Well, we shall take that big fat cigar out of Mr. Churchill's mouth and make him say Heil 5 times.
4: Rather well said, Your Excellency. Cognac.
12: Who is that singing?
9: General Sebastiano, Your Excellency.
12: Italian opera. I have always despised it.
4: Yes, Your Excellency.
12: You will drink with us, Davos. Speak Heil! To victory!
9: To victory!

0: Avanti! Yes?
1: General Sebastiano, I've come with a request.
0: Yes? What's the request?
1: A request that the general cease singing.
0: Who made such a request?
1: The gentleman of the German staff.
0: I'll tell the gentleman from the German
1: Among
0: staff.
1: Among them, Field Marshal Rommel.
0: Oh, very well. But I ask you, can a nation that belches understand a nation that sings?
1: Oh, no, General.
0: I'm getting very sick of these Germans pushing Italian soldiers into the front lines without letting their general in on their staff meetings. They steal the food packages my family sent me. They are censoring my letters. In fact, as we say in Milano, we are...

0: In a little room just off the kitchen, Moosh and the British corporal wait the summons from the German field marshal. The girl is quiet, a dark, silent shadow in the far corner.
1: They're calling for you, mademoiselle. Room number 3.
2: Farid is looking out for you.
1: Farid won't do, obviously. They say Rommel keeps his Africa Corps in hothouses before he sends them out to the desert. Must be quite some time since they've heard a woman's voice. Well, mademoiselle, I think this is the time for an additional bit of information. I lied to you. I had to say something quick and effective to soften your heart. I haven't any children. I haven't any wife. I've never been married.
2: Really?
1: Can you forgive me? Thank you. Ah, here's a request from the Italian general. How about the Italian general?
2: Not the Italian general.
1: How about the major with the monocle?
2: Not the major with the monocle.
1: Who are you waiting for, mademoiselle?
2: Number 5.
1: Good night, mademoiselle.
2: Good night.

0: Number five.
1: You slept very soundly, monsieur.
0: Hey, wait. Where are you going?
1: To Angers.
0: Moose, wait. What? Moose, where? Where's my gun?
1: I took it from you, monsieur. I said you slept soundly.
0: Come back here, Moose.
1: Good morning, Your Excellency.
2: Where's the waiter?
1: I am quicker on my feet.
2: Put the tray on my lap.
1: Sugar, Your Excellency?
2: I don't like women in the morning. Go away. Don't you understand English? Go away, I said.
1: No. No, Your Excellency. I stayed on while this place was bombed. I could have run away. I waited for the German troops. I waited for Your Excellency.
2: Why?
1: I wanted to talk to Your Excellency.
2: One piece of sugar.
1: Yes, Your Excellency.
2: Two steps back, please. Now, what do you wish to say?
1: It's about my brother, Your Excellency. He's in Germany.
2: Continue.
1: I had two brothers. One was taken prisoner. He's in a concentration camp in Wittenberge. The other was killed.
2: Fighting the Germans?
1: They were just boys. Their classes were called. They had to go. They didn't hate the Germans or anybody.
2: Of course, nobody hates the Germans. Proceed.
1: What I wanted. I know that. One word from you, Your Excellency. He was wounded. He's lost one arm. He can't even work for you. He's useless. Maybe I'm not. If there's anything I can do...
2: You are suggesting some sort of a bargain, huh? This is a familiar theme, reminiscent of bad melodrama. Although usually it is not the brother for whose life the heroine comes to plead, it's the lover. The time is midnight. Place the tent of the conquering general. Blushingly, the lady makes a proposal, and gallantly, the general grants her wish. Later, the lady very stupidly takes poison. In one Italian opera, the two even go so far as to sing a duet. Schwegler!
1: If I had any tears left, maybe you'd listen.
2: There will be no duet today.
3: Schwegler!
4: Yes, sir, monsieur.
2: Take this woman out of my room.
1: He's not any enemy of yours. He's only 19 now, a boy. And he's dying.
2: Petitions for the release of prisoners must be addressed to the commander of the prison camp. They must be submitted in triplicate. You can have the Red Cross write, and then the other Quakers, but everything must be in triplicate. We can use paper in Germany, a great deal of paper. Take her out.
4: Yes, Your Excellency.
0: You are to keep out of this room from now on.
1: Yes.
0: Who do you think you are to open your mouth to him? Are you crazy?
1: You get a little crazy if you think about something all the time for a long, long time.
0: It is so stupid. Never ask a very big man for a very small favor. Sometimes a lieutenant can be of more use. Or are you still afraid of lieutenants?
1: No.
0: I know people in Berlin who can pull some wires. I will meet you tonight and we will talk.
1: Thank you.
5: Lieutenant Schweigler.
2: Yes?
5: The major is waiting for you in the lobby. We have just brought in five prisoners. British officers.
6: You must not go down there. You hear?

0: all right. They're not from my outfit. They'll never recognize me.
1: It is not that. They were stationed here once. Colonel Fitzhugh lived in the hotel. Oh. He knew Davos. Go back to your room. Stay there.
0: Oh, all right.
2: Donald.
0: Uh-oh. Yes, sir?
2: When is it downstairs? We'll serve drink for the officers.
0: Yes.
2: At once.
0: Yes, sir, at once. May I serve you something, sir?
3: Our friends, the British Davos.
0: Oh, yes, sir.
2: Is that Davos?
4: Oh, Davos. It seems I neglected to tip you when I was here before.
0: Why, you. That's quite all right, Colonel Fitzhugh. I really didn't expect you to remember me, sir.
4: Oh.
0: What will it be, Colonel? Cognac? Sherry? Whiskey?
4: Whiskey for me and a little soda.
0: The whiskey's over here, sir. Will you help yourself, Colonel?
4: Thanks. Who are you? Intelligence?
0: No, sir. Bramble. Royal Tanks. Just happened in on this, so to speak.
4: Where is Davos?
0: Davos is dead. He was a German agent.
4: Go on.
0: I have a plan, sir.
4: What plan?
0: If I can get hold of a gun somewhere and then get Rommel alone.
4: No, none of that.
0: Why not? Isn't it sporting to shoot a sitting field marshal?
4: Dead field marshals tell no secrets.
0: What secrets, sir?
4: You have their confidence. You have your freedom. There's a bigger job.
0: Yes, sir.
4: Stand by. And no ill-considered heroics, understand? That's orders.
0: Yes, sir.
2: Gentlemen, the field marshal requests the honor of your company at luncheon.
0: Coffee ready? Cream? Sugar? Where's the sugar?
5: Farage is getting it down in the cellar.
0: I'm disappointed in you, Moosh. Having set out for a field marshal, I didn't expect you to settle for a lieutenant.
5: What is it to you?
0: Well, now that you're down to lieutenants, how about a corporal? Let me remind you, this foot of mine's only camouflage.
5: Eight coffee.
0: Oh, well, obviously I'm in the wrong army.
5: You are.
0: If the circumstances in which we find ourselves weren't so peculiar, I might turn you over my knee and spank you with abandon.
5: Thank you for your interest, but I'm getting what I want, so shut up.
0: That's a very agreeable mouth you're casting before these swine.
6: Moosh. Moosh, I have seen him all.
0: What's the matter, Ferry?
6: I have seen him.
0: Who?
6: Davos in the cellar. His hands stretched out like this, all yellow, with the fingernails white.
0: Davos?
5: I thought he was way down under everything.
6: Me too, but when I climbed over for the sugar, the wreckage started giving away like apples. And there he was, all yellow, and the fingers, oh.
0: Quiet. What did you do?
6: I piled all the rubble over him more and more.
0: Herr Davos could have been more cooperative and died further away.
5: I'd better get the coffee in there.
0: Yes, and you'd better give Farid a large cup, too. Later, we can find more suitable arrangements for the gentleman in the cellar.
2: Gentlemen, I understand that not long ago when the question came up in the British Parliament as to who should be entrusted with the supreme command of the Allied forces in Africa, some members suggested my name.
4: That's quite possible, Field Marshal. The British sense of humor is unpredictable, you know.
2: Humor, my dear Colonel Fitzhugh, is founded on truth. But who are we to argue with the British Parliament?
0: You are fast becoming a legendary figure.
2: Yes, they say everything possible about me. That I'm a magician, a pull-out rabbits out of hats, the man who can saw Africa in half.
0: And the Field Marshal can, too.
4: They also say that you entertain captured British officers by giving them lessons in strategy.
2: Better a lesson too late than no lesson at all. Two more salt cellars here.
0: Davos, salt cellars.
2: Gentlemen, I have before me North Africa, from Tripoli to Cairo, El Agheila, Benghazi, Sidi Barani, Alexandria, Cairo. Now, gentlemen, the subject being vast and my time brief, why don't you ask me what puzzles you most? Suppose I give you 20 questions.
0: Well, that's uncommonly generous of you, Field Marshal.
4: Certainly is. Davos, are you there?
0: Yes, sir.
4: Give me a brandy, will you?
0: Yes, sir.
2: All right. Who will start?
4: May I? How many men have you got in North Africa?
2: Not as many as you.
3: Well, gentlemen, if you count in the Italians...
2: Nobody counts in or on the Italians.
3: Oh, sorry.
4: Field Marshal, in February, when we had you at Agadabia, We had an idea they'd sent your best troops to Russia.
2: You gentlemen have 6 senses. We have only 5. But we use them. We must rely on preparation. For instance, we knew the Dutch would open their dikes. So we started building rubber boats. 50,000 of them. As far back as 1935. What did you do in 1935? Took your wives on little pleasure trips, snapped their photographs, plucking edelweiss in Switzerland. German wives found themselves being photographed on bridges across the Vistula in the neighborhood of the fortifications of Brussels. Next question.
0: Field Marshal, now that you've pushed ahead 500 miles, aren't your supply lines getting a little taut?
2: They are. Very taut.
0: And yet you expect to take Cairo?
2: In 6 days. I have my reservations in Shepherd's Hotel.
4: Without supplies, how can you do it?
3: Yes. Field Marshal, how?
2: I am speaking to the Britishers.
3: Oh, sorry, sorry.
2: Gentlemen, it is not the supplies which reach us. It is we who reach the supplies. Is that clear?
4: Not quite.
2: We don't depend entirely on our trucks shuttling between the front line and Tripoli. It's a little far and a little exposed. Supply planes are clumsy, easy prey for your Spitfires. To safeguard ourselves against all eventualities, we prepared. Preparation, gentlemen. Preparation.
4: Very interesting.
2: In 1937, 2 years before this war started, we dug supplementary supplies into the sands of Egypt. A number of depots under your very noses. Thousands and thousands of gallons of petrol and water, ammunition, spare parts for our tanks, waiting for us.
4: Under our very noses, eh? Where?
0: Yeah. Where?
2: Where? I gave you 20 questions, gentlemen. That is question 21.
4: We gladly trade you Rudolf Hess for the answer to 21.
2: You may keep him. Gentlemen, my time is short. I hope you enjoyed your lunch. Davos? Is the gentleman's car ready?
7: Yes, Your Excellency.
2: Thank you, Davos.
7: Davos, I'm afraid that tip will have to wait till after the war.
0: Oh, don't worry, sir.
7: You're a good man, Davos.
0: I hope I know my job, sir.
7: You do. I'm sure of it.
1: What is it? You're looking for something?
0: Yes, water, petrol, ammunition.
1: Right here, on the table?
0: Between this spot and Cairo.
1: You sure?
0: Buried right under our noses. How could they do it?
1: Who?
0: How?
1: Who?
0: The Germans.
1: You sick again, sir?
0: Not a bit, thanks.
1: But this is pepper and salt cellars, sir.
0: I know.
1: And you are looking for water, petrol, ammunition?
0: That's right.
1: Well, how could it get in here?
0: That's what I'd like to know.
1: Oh, dear. Rommel on top of us, the man you are supposed to be, dead underneath us, and you making riddles. I will put these things away. Clean off the table, please.
0: 6 days, he said. That means we'll be in Cairo Sunday. Perhaps.
1: Hey! Hey, that name!
0: Hmm?
1: Here is that name in the newspapers lining the drawer.
0: What name?
1: You asked me about it, and I do not know you, remember? And here it is under the knives. For years I have been looking at it every time I put the knives away.
0: What name?
1: Professor Kronstadter.
0: Let me see it.
1: There's his picture.
0: The German archaeologist, Professor Kronstadter.
4: Farry, you're a great man.
1: Who, me?
4: Archaeologist, of course.
1: Oh, we get them all the time in Egypt, digging up the old mummies.
0: London Press, February 17th, 1937. That's the year.
1: What year?
0: Preparation year. And just have a look at Professor Kronstadter. Who is it?
1: Oh, yeah. That's him.
0: His Excellency Field Marshal Rommel. It's so simple. A highly respectable group of German scientists arrives in Egypt to dig for tombs between the Libyan border and Cairo. What a convenient way to send a military mission with full authority to dig, dig, dig. Only they didn't dig anything out. They dug everything in.
1: What, sir?
0: Water, petrol, ammunition.
1: Oh, not again. Please, sir.
0: Hurry. Now we know how.
1: Yes, sir, yes.
0: But we don't know where. There's still question 21.
8: Is Davos here?
0: Quiet. Yes, here, sir.
8: The field marshal wants to see you in his room.
2: Come in, Davos. I have just received information that my advance columns have reached Objective Y.
0: Objective Y, Your Excellency? That's good news, isn't it?
2: Yes. Everything works out according to my plans. I wish I could have told it to those Britishers at luncheon. Their digestion would have stopped completely.
0: If I may be permitted, Your Excellency gave them a very brilliant lecture. They will remember Field Marshal Rommel, or should I say, Professor Kronstetter?
2: Thank you, Davos.
0: For a moment, I was really afraid Your Excellency might put all the cards on the table and tell them about the five graves.
2: My tongue did itch. Such blind ignorance. I might have just as well shown them my map.
0: With the exact location of the five graves?
2: Come here, Davos.
0: Yes, Your Excellency.
2: Here is the map of Egypt. You, of course, know the answer. But would they have seen anything?
0: Not a thing, Your Excellency.
2: They have such complicated minds. They expect invisible ink. Maps that have to be warmed over fires or held against the light to reveal secret pinpricks. Too simple for them, this.
0: I'm trying to look at it with an Englishman's eyes. Not a clue, just an ordinary map. There's nothing here that could give them a hint. Is there?
2: After I have taken Cairo, I shall send a postcard to number 10 Downing Street with the correct solution. Davos, all arrangements have been made for you.
0: Yes, Your Excellency.
2: You are leaving for Cairo this evening. You'll be taken by motorcycle to El Daba. From there, the guides will get you through the British lines.
0: This evening?
2: 9 o'clock.
0: That gives me 6 hours.
2: For what?
0: Oh, some things here. Unfinished business of no importance.
2: You can expect me on Sunday afternoon. We won't have any difficulty with objectives P or T, I'm sure.
0: P or T, Your Excellency. It seems improbable.
2: Have a lukewarm bath drawn for me in the Shepherd's Hotel in Cairo. The Royal Suite. In the evening, a command performance at the opera. Aida, in German. Omitting the second act, of course. It is too long and not too good. That'll be all, Davos.
0: Yes, Your Excellency. May I come in?
5: Yes.
0: What time is it, Moosh?
5: 6:30. I hear you are leaving.
0: That's right. Moosh, if there were a local florist, I'd offer you an armful of white lilacs with my humblest apologies.
5: For what?
0: I had an unpleasant idea about you, Moosh. Farid cleared it up. He told me about your brother. I'm sorry.
5: It's all right.
0: Well, now, let's see. Port Said? No, that's too far east.
5: What are you doing? What is that book?
0: The Tourist Guide. You know, Moosh, I not only have a club foot, I have a club brain. TP and Objective Y, does that mean anything to you?
5: TP and Y? Not a thing.
0: I tell you, it was maddening, Moosh. There was Rommel's map staring at me with everything in it. Eyes have I, but I see not. T-P-Y, what's the key? Where's the answer? Say, that's a pretty dress.
5: In Cairo, I wore it on Sunday.
0: Drifting down the Sharia Ibrahim Pasha with a white parasol over your shoulder.
5: There was a parasol that went with the dress.
0: Where is it?
5: In the shop. I could never quite afford it. The hand was real ivory. Maybe someday when I'm rich.
0: Objective Y. Why?
5: Listen, either you stop talking like alphabet soup or you tell me.
0: I've gone through this thing writing down the name of every village, every oasis, every landmark that begins with P or T. There are dozens of them, but there isn't a Y in Egypt. Hey, what have I said? Moosh, that's it, Moosh, that's it.
5: What is it?
0: Did you hear what I said? I said there isn't a Y in Egypt, but there is. There's Y and P and T. I've got it. E-G-Y-P-T, the five graves.
5: What five graves?
0: The five supply depots of Professor Rummel. Of course, no invisible ink, just a map of Egypt and printed across it, Egypt. And the letters, don't you see? Every letter marking a supply depot. Invisible because they're so visible all over the map.
5: Just a moment. Since when was Rommel a professor?
0: I must see that map again. I must get back into his room.
5: Whose room?
0: Rommel's.
5: No, please don't. You've had such luck so far. You can leave. You're safe. Why risk your neck again? What for?
0: Thank you, Moosh. Before, you took pity on the neck of a married man. This time, you know, it's just my neck. Where's that agreeable mouth of yours? Oh, I'm sorry. I forgot. Wrong army. Well, I've got to get those maps.
5: Wait. They'll kill you.
0: We'll see. Goodbye, Moosh.

0: The field marshal's quarters, the British soldier bends low over the map of Egypt. E-G-Y-P-T. Each letter marking a supply depot for the Africa, German Africa Corps. But now the sky overhead roars with planes. British planes. Returning to bomb Sidi Halfaya.
1: The maps, Lieutenant. I thought the field marshal's map should not be left behind.
2: You did, eh? Very conscientious.
1: Thank you, sir.
2: Go on, get down this cellar.
1: Yes, sir.

0: Yes, Lieutenant.
1: Tell me something, Doubles. When we arrived here, I understood you had been bombed into the cellar. Is that correct, Doubles?
0: Yes.
1: This cellar, Doubles?
0: Yes, Lieutenant.
1: And you dug yourself out, Doubles?
0: That's right, Lieutenant.
1: You are sure, Doubles?
0: Quite sure.
1: You're sure you are not dead, Doubles? Come here. Over here by the sugar barrel. Isn't it strange, Doubles? It seems to be the body of a man with yellow fingers and a clubbed foot.
0: Yes, so it is.
2: Here! Neil! Come here! After it's real!
0: Who is it?
3: Neil.
0: Come in. Hurry.
3: Why did you lock the door?
0: Now sit down there and listen to me.
3: You'd better go.
0: Sit down.
3: Go, please. Lieutenant Spegler is coming here.
0: Lieutenant Spegler begs to be excused. He's dead. No
3: dead.
0: Screaming, please. He was shot.
3: You killed him?
0: Yes. Unfortunately, he ran across the lake, Mr. Davos. Fortunately, no one knows about it yet. They mustn't till tomorrow morning. Farid has full instructions. The body will be found down below in the sand outside this window. There'll be my waiter's jacket and my shirt with some blood on it, enough to prove I did it. Farid and you will work together.
3: Farid and I?
0: That's right. I need 6 hours to get through the German line.
3: Why did you kill him?
0: I said no screaming.
3: Why?
0: I'll tell you why. Because a little piece of paper has to get through to British headquarters, see? Just a piece of paper with some pencil marks on it. E-G-Y-P-T. That's why Farid and you must cover up till I get there. Is that clear?
3: Perfectly. You have killed two people. You have killed him and my brother. His only chance to get out alive. And now all you ask is that we cover up so you can get back to the British. Is that it? Like Dunkirk again?
0: Well, what about Dunkirk? Yes, some were left behind. French, Polish, Belgian, and English. Some. They had to be if the rest were to carry on.
3: Carry on for what? Are there not enough dead already?
0: Oh, yes, there are a lot of dead, Moosh. In Tobruk, I saw them piled up at 100. In Sevastopol, they lay 10 deep. They were blown to bits in a repulse in the Prince of Wales. In Athens, they're dying of starvation, 400 a day. For what, Moosh? So that somebody like you can hold out a tin cup to a victorious lieutenant begging for a penny's worth of pity? It's not one brother that matters. It's a million brothers. It's not just one prison gate they might sneak open for you. It's all their gates that must go.
3: All right. Talk. You talk such big words. You have a million brothers. I'm small. I have only one. And I want him to live if it costs a piece of paper. I will see the field marshal himself.
4: So eine verfluchte Schweinerei! Is the owner hurt? Mate, come here.
3: Your Excellency.
4: Be quiet. This concerns your brother. You remember I advised you to approach this case through the Red Cross of the Quakers. You thought it wiser to approach it through a certain lieutenant. Did you? Well, I have just found out that this certain lieutenant has shown you some telegrams. Telegrams that were sent to Berlin and telegrams that were received from Berlin. They were never sent. They were never received. They are forgeries.
3: Oh, no.
4: We will wait for the certain lieutenant. I prefer to have him present.
5: Your Excellency.
4: Where is Schwegler?
5: You have found him here dead, Your Excellency. He was shot twice.
4: I see. Self-defense, of course, eh, mate? Speak up. Why did you do it?
3: Because I thought I could make a bargain with him. Because he lied to me. Because he was dirt. Because he was one of you.
4: First you made him forget that he was a German officer. Then you killed him because he was one. He was only 23. At 20 he was decorated in Poland for conspicuous gallantry in action. At 21 he was commanding a tank company. Best aide I ever had. A German officer with a brilliant future.
3: Yes. He might have become a field marshal with somebody on her knees before him. 2 steps back, please.
4: Schwein!
5: Herr field marshal!
4: Well, what is it, Davos?
3: Oh, your spy wants to speak. I will say what there is to say. I knew you worked for him all these years, Davos. Get out of here, Davos. Get out.
4: What is it, Davos?
3: Get out!
0: If Your Excellency has no further orders, I'm about to leave for Cairo.
4: Nothing, Davos. Good luck.
3: Yes, Good luck, Davos.
0: Thank you. Farid, come here.
6: Yes?
0: Tomorrow morning, give them the proof that Davos did it. Understand?
6: Uh-huh.
0: And will you say to her for me, God bless you. There's objective E, G, and Y, sir. They've used E and G already.
7: Yes? Well, I doubt if they'll ever use Y. Or objective P. Or objective T.
8: The English 8th Army under General Montgomery is still pursuing the Africa Corps. From El Alamein, they have pounded their way eastward step by step. Benghazi has been reoccupied in Sidi Barani. And today, the British forces entered Sidi Halfaya.
9: Come on, you Argies. Keep moving.
10: Hey, soldiers.
9: Who are these men? Italian prisoners. Millions of them. Keep moving, boys.
10: Well, hello, General Sebastiano.
9: What? You know me?
10: That's right. As we say in Milano, it's a wise man that drops the short end of a stick, huh?
9: Who are you?
10: Well, soon you can lie in your tub and get rid of the fleas.
9: What fleas?
10: The ones you caught from lying down with the dogs, as we say in Milano.
9: Now I remember. Hello.
10: Arrivederci.
9: Arrivederci. L'aurora di bianco vestita.
6: Harry. You have come back. Oh, it is good to have you here again, sir.
0: What happened? Where's Moose?
6: Well, maybe you would like to have number 5 this time with the good bathroom.
0: Oh, where is she? Tell me.
6: There was a trial that morning. I brought in the evidence as you told me. And they found her innocent of shooting Schwegler.
0: Well?
6: But they found her guilty of spreading enemy rumors. She kept on screaming in his face, "The British will be back! The British will be back!" They beat her and beat her, and then they led her out. One bullet would have been enough.
0: Where is she?
6: Out there on the desert. I put her with the other soldiers.
0: Show me, Father.
6: There, sir. We buried her there.
0: Hello, Moose. Perhaps I should bend down so you can hear me better. I brought you that parasol, Moose. In the shop, they swore it was real ivory. Let's hope so. It will give you some shade until we can come to take you back where there are trees and leaves and rivers and dew on the grass. Don't worry, Moose. We're after them now. When you feel the earth shake, that'll be our tanks and our guns and our lorries, thousands and thousands of them, British, French, and American. We're after them now, coming from all sides. We're going to blast the blazes out of them. We're going to pound and pound till the earth shakes like a great bell. And it rings with a new song.

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From the NBC Theater in Hollywood, a full-hour drama adapted from one of the best and most debated novels of the 20th century, Theodore Dreiser's Sister Carrie. Sister Carrie was finished in 1900, but went unpublished in America for 7 years. The editors to whom Dreiser submitted it were afraid of its realism, the quality which has been largely responsible for its survival to present times. We bring it to you today in as realistic a version as radio will permit, a version prepared by George Lefferts of NBC. At intermission, we will bring you a recorded commentary on the writings of Theodore Dreiser by Ralph Bates, the novelist, critic, and teacher of creative writing at New York University. Herewith, Sister Carrie by Theodore Dreiser.

0: You want a room?
1: Please.
0: 15 cents.
1: 13, 14. I had another penny somewhere.
0: Oh, forget it. Christmas Eve.
1: Thank you.
0: Here, sign your name. Well, sign your name.
1: My name. I had a name. What was it?
0: Hey, Mac, you daydreaming?
1: Pick up the pen. It'll come to you.
2: Yeah. I remember.
0: Well, get him. George W. Hurstwood, Esquire. Hey, this way, your esquireship. Take any empty room on the second floor, overlooking the alley.
2: You're making fun of me.
0: Now, what gives you that idea, your esquireship?
2: I won't be made fun of. I wasn't always like this, you know. I manage one of the finest places in Chicago.
0: Well, this is
2: New
0: York.
2: I'm a family man, sir. Yeah, right. I have a fine wife and two children traveling in Europe.
0: Yeah, you don't say.
2: I'll thank you to be civil, sir.
0: Yeah, why don't you find a room and sleep it off, huh? You'll be all right. And turn off the gas light. We don't like to waste gas.

0: Is it any empty room? It's good to lie down. How did I get here? I used to be a gentleman, respected. Yes, Mr. Hurstwood. No, Mr. Hurstwood. Right away, Mr. Hurstwood. Oh, if only I could sleep. Huh? What's that?
1: Turn off the gas, George.
0: Voices. Why don't they leave me alone?
1: Turn off the gas light.
0: The light? Oh.

0: blow out the flame. Now, turn it off. Turn it off, George. No? It'll put you to sleep, George.
1: Sleep?
0: It'll kill you, George.
1: What's the difference?
0: Lie down, George. Breathe, George. They can't hurt you now, George. Carrie can't hurt you.
1: Carrie?
2: George.
1: Carrie? I thought you were sleeping alone. You had a headache.
2: George.
1: Why did you hurt me? Why did I have to meet you? Oh, Carrie. Why did you ever take that train to Chicago? Why, Carrie? Why?
3: You know, you can get a flat nose pressing it against a window like that. Be a shame to spoil such a pretty one. Ah, come on, don't be so uppity. Been sitting next to you for an hour.
2: I don't talk to strange men. Not usually, anyway.
3: What's so strange about me? Friendly Charlie, the ladies' home companion. It's me. I saw you get on at Columbia City. You gonna live in Chicago or just visit? Huh?
2: I'm going to stay with my sister. She and her husband have a home there. 5 rooms. And steam heat. He has a very important job at the stockyards. And I'm going to stay if I can get a job.
3: Well, say, maybe I could show you around Chicago.
2: Oh, I couldn't do that.
3: Why not? I'm really harmless, you know. Look, here's my card. Eh? Bartlett and Cario Company. Wholesale woolens. I travel, you know.
2: Charles Drouet.
3: Drouet. French.
2: Oh, I'm sorry.
3: It's all right. What's your name?
2: Carrie Meeber.
3: Where will you be?
2: 354 Van Buren Street, care of S.C. Hansen.
3: Well, okay, Carrie Meeber, care of S.C. Hansen. I'll drop around and show you the town, huh? Oh, you're going to do fine in Chicago. Just fine.
4: Carrie.
2: Minnie.
4: Honey, how are you? Oh, pretty as ever. How's Ma?
2: All right.
4: How was the trip?
2: Oh, it was wonderful. So many things to see, and I met a fella. He was fresh, but nice looking. He's going to show me the sights.
4: Oh, I almost forgot. This is my husband, Sven, Carrie. Sven, meet Sister Carrie.

0: Can I help with the laundry?
1: Oh, don't bother. You don't want those pretty hands to get all rough and red like mine.
0: You look thinner, Min. Tired, too.
1: I keep busy.
0: Where's Sven?
1: He went for some milk.
0: Don't you take ice?
1: Ice costs money.
0: Oh. Min, it's all right, isn't it? I mean, my staying here. I didn't know the place was so small.
1: Well, of course it's all right.
0: Well, I'll be able to pay you when I find a job.
1: Don't you worry about that.
0: Sven's been so quiet.
1: Sven's not a talker. How do you like Chicago?
0: Oh, Min, it's everything I ever dreamed about. Like a storybook.
1: You always were the dreamer.
0: I want to see it all, Min. Oh, just the thought of ever going back to Columbia City after this gives me the willies. You know what I'd like to do tonight?
1: What?
0: Go to a play. I'll take you and Sven, too.
1: Oh, Sven wouldn't go, honey. He reads his paper after supper.
0: Oh, well, I think I'll go down and stand in the doorway a while. I like to watch the people go by.
1: Well, supper will be ready soon.
2: There's milk. 8 cents a quart. They should be put in jail. Supper's ready?
1: In a minute.
2: 6 o'clock. Supper should be on table.
1: In a minute.
2: Where's your sister Carrie?
1: She went down to stand in the door.
2: It don't look good, a girl standing in the door.
1: Oh, Sven.
2: It's cheap.
1: She's only standing in the door.
2: I don't want it. You tell her.
1: All right. I'll tell her.
2: We don't want a bad name. A girl like that can give us a bad name. I could see it in her face. She took up with that young fellow on the train.
1: For heaven's sake, she's only standing in the door.
2: It ain't nice.
1: Nice, nice. What do you know about what's nice? Is this thinking flat so nice?
2: Minnie, if this girl makes you so unhappy, maybe one of you better go away.
0: Hello, Charlie.
3: Hello, Carrie. Waited for you last night.
0: Oh, I couldn't get away. I had to help Min.
3: How's the job situation?
0: I couldn't get anything today either.
3: Oh, it's been a week now. What are you going to do?
0: I don't know. I can't stay with Min much longer. I've run out of what little money I had.
3: Ooh, I feel like Chicago wind. Say, you ought to have a winter coat on, aren't you cold?
0: Little, but I don't have a winter coat.
3: Look, Carrie, why don't you let me help you?
0: Oh, you've been awfully nice already, Charlie. Taking me around and showing me the city and buying me lunches and dinner.
3: No. I told you I enjoyed that. I mean really helping.
0: How?
3: Look, see this, Carrie? This is money. Take it. Get yourself a winter coat and a hat, too. It'll help you get a decent job if you're dressed well.
0: Oh, I couldn't take it, Charlie.
3: Carrie, what can you do alone? Let me help you.
0: No.
3: Look, we'll just call it a loan, see? You can repay me when you get a job.
0: But $25...
3: No. Look, take it. It's easy. Just close your hand. That's it, like that. Presto.
0: You're a good friend, Charlie. You're the only friend I've got in this city. Do you like this one?
3: It looks good enough to eat. We'll take it, miss. And we'll take the gloves with the lace and the red parasol. How much is that? Take a look in the mirror.
0: Ooh.
3: Having fun?
0: Oh, it's wicked, but I never had so much fun. Do you know something?
3: What, Kara?
0: I never knew it before, but I'm pretty.

0: Minnie, you help carry pack her things.
1: Oh, Sven.
0: I said help her pack. I give you just 5 minutes.
1: Well, who do you think you...
2: It's all right, Min.
1: But you have no place to go. Sven, you just can't...
0: I go outside now. You. Take all your things. I like the house to be clean.
1: I'm sorry, Care.
2: The way he looked at me.
1: That's the way he is. You'll be better off back in Columbia City, Care. You will.
2: I'm not going back, Min. I'm not going to live like that. And I'm not going to live like this. Like you and Sven.
1: That's easy to say.
2: I'm going to be a lady. And have fine things.
1: Sometimes fine things cost more than money. You can't be alone without friends in a city like Chicago, Care.
2: I have a friend. I have a good friend, Min. He's a gentleman.

0: Just a minute. I said just a minute, for crying out loud. You don't have to
1: Carrie.
2: You told me to come to you if I needed help, Charlie.
1: Yeah, but I never expected...
2: I can't stay at my sister's. Sven threw me out.
1: Well,
2: I thought you'd help me find a place.
1: Look, it's pretty late tonight.
2: I know.
1: Oh? Well, come in. Come in, Carrie. I'll take your suitcase.

0: Carrie?
1: That you, Charlie? Just a minute. I was just fixing a bite. Oh, I didn't know you had someone with you.
0: Yeah, Carrie, I want you to meet George Hurstwood, the manager of Chicago's swankiest salon. George is Carrie.
2: Holding at Fitzgerald and Moy's, we call it salon. How do you do, Mrs. Drouet?
1: How do you do?
0: I was having a drink over at George's, and we got talking. I asked him home for supper, and well, here we are.
1: But I hadn't prepared anything special.
2: Oh, it's quite all right. I tried to talk Charlie out of it, but he insisted you wouldn't mind.
1: Well, just have a seat, Mr. Hurstwood. I'll fix up an extra place.
2: Thank you. By the way, Charlie, you might put this bottle of sec on ice.
0: Oh, I sure will. Just a minute, Car. I'm coming back to the kitchen.
1: Charlie, why did you do it?
0: Ah, no, George is all right. It's a good fellow for me to know, too. Manages Fitzgerald and Moyes. That's a way up swell place, you know.
1: Doesn't know about us, I mean.
0: What do you think I am?
1: Well, I wish you hadn't. I don't like it. There's something about his eyes that frightens me.
2: More wine, Mrs. Drouet?
1: No, thank you.
2: Charlie?
0: Just a full glass, thanks. Ah, say, what is this anyway, Ambrosia?
2: A special vintage south of France. I picked it up last year on a buying trip for Fitzgerald and Moy.
1: You've been to Europe, Mr. Hurstwood?
2: Oh, just on business last year. I go over to buy special liqueurs for special customers.
1: Mm, that sounds exciting.
0: I went to Texas once. I've never been the same.
2: By the way, Charlie, what did you use to win Mrs. Drouet? Hypnotism?
0: Just my natural persuasive smile and an old elk's tooth left to me by my grandfather.
2: That the truth, Mrs. Drouet?
1: Charlie says so.
2: By the way, Charlie, why didn't I hear about the wedding? I'd have sent a case or something.
0: Oh, it was just a quiet affair. He can still send it, though.
2: What would the lady like? Imported liqueur or domestic whiskey?
1: Oh, imported liqueur.
0: Carrie doesn't know a thing about it, George. You send the whiskey.
2: On the contrary, Mrs. Drouet shows rare judgment. The liqueur is much better. I'll send that.
1: Thank you, Mr. Hurstwood.
2: Pleasure. Charlie doesn't understand people like us, Mrs. Drouet. We're romantics. Charlie is practical. Be a practical fellow, Charlie. Get some more ice for this wine.
0: Okay, but no jokes about traveling salesmen while I'm gone.
2: Charlie should have a piano in here.
1: Oh, neither of us play.
2: I should think being in the room with you, it would play
1: itself. You're very flattering.
2: I'm honest. I mean every word I say.

0: Good night, Charlie, Mrs. Drouet. You must both be my theater guests next Tuesday.
1: Oh, I'm leaving on a trip for the firm, but thanks anyway.
0: Oh? How about Mrs. Drouet, then? Break up her loneliness.
2: That's very kind of you.
0: Oh, not at all. I'll drop by Tuesday. Good night.
1: Good night.
2: Good night. Good night. Charlie, I feel so ashamed.
1: Ashamed?
2: When he began to ask when we were married.
1: Oh, now, Carol, look.
2: You promised we would be married, Charlie.
1: Yeah, and so we will. We will. I just got to close a few deals and do it proper.

0: George Hurstwood, don't tell me you're planning to go out again tonight.
1: Why, yes, Julia. I have some business down at the office.
0: I was hoping you'd stay at home, hear Jessica practice for her recital.
1: Jessica does very well without me.
0: She is your daughter. Hardly get to see you these days.
1: I know that, Julia.
0: Well, I'm the last person to be a nagging wife,
1: please,
0: but...
1: Please, Julia, let's not go through that again.
0: Why do you always jump at me?
1: I am not jumping. If you'll excuse me, I'd like to get at my bath. Thank you.

0: Did you enjoy the play, Mrs. Drouet?
1: Oh, it was wonderful. Only I think they were a bit too hard on the villain. He wasn't really a bad fellow.
0: Most villains aren't, once you get to understand them. Come on, I have a carriage waiting to drive you home.

0: Where are we now?
1: North Shore. Why do you ask?
0: The houses are beautiful.
1: And very fine.
0: I think there's nothing I'd like better than to be a fine lady and live in such a house.
1: Do you think the people in those houses are so much happier?
0: They must be. Do you know anyone who lives in a house like that?
1: Oh, yes. Very well.
0: And is he happy?
1: He's lonely. Or I should say he was lonely.
0: What happened?
1: He met someone, a princess. Only she was disguised as a scullery maid.
0: And then what happened?
1: They turned into pumpkins. You're not satisfied living with Charlie, are you?
0: Well, whatever made you say a thing like that? Why, Charlie and I, we...
1: Well?
0: You mustn't look at me that way.
1: I'm afraid I can't help it.
0: You're holding my hand.
1: I mean to.
0: I won't let you. Take me home, please.
1: Very well. Would you like to drive?
0: I never tried.
1: Oh, it's easy. Take the reins. You see? Anything's easy if you have the courage to try it.
0: Perhaps when you have gentle horses.
1: They used to be quite bad-tempered. I tamed them myself.
0: Well, I'm surprised they let you.
1: They wanted me to.
0: That's strange.
1: Not so strange. They're mares.
0: You talk so strangely, differently from any man I've ever met.
1: I'm inspired. I've fallen in love with you.
0: You mustn't talk like that.
1: Why not? Carrie, the moment I saw you the other night, something happened. You felt it too, admit it.
0: No,
1: Don't look away. You know I'm saying I love you.
0: Please.
1: I love you.
0: You mustn't say that.
1: I want you. I need you.
0: No.
1: Tell me you feel the same way.
0: It's wrong.
1: Tell me.
0: I can't.
1: Say it. Say it.
0: I...
1: Carrie.
0: I love you.

0: George, will you put that paper down and listen?
1: Well?
0: I want you to get us a season ticket to the races. Oh, you've put on that dreadful necktie again.
1: I like this necktie.
0: It's cheap.
1: Why do you want a season ticket? You won't use it.
0: I want a season ticket.
1: All right, don't get mad.
0: I'm not mad. I'm merely asking you for a season ticket.
1: And I'm telling you it's no easy thing to get.
0: You know the manager.
1: It costs $150.
0: I'll not argue with you.
1: Well, if you want it so much, you get it.
0: George, you've been unbearable lately.
1: Me? Now, look here, Julia. Oh, who's that?
0: Probably Dr. Beale. Said he'd drop by with some tonic for Jessica. I'd better get it.
1: Let the girl get it.
0: Mary's got the morning off. I'll get it. Hello, Doctor. Come in.
2: Thanks, no. I'm in a rush. Thought I'd drop this off. How's the patient?
0: Oh, much better, thank you.
2: This should do it. By the way, you don't speak to friends when you meet them out driving, do you?
0: Why, if I see them, I do. Where was it?
2: On the North Shore.
0: Oh, I don't remember.
2: Last night. You were with your husband out for the theater.
0: Oh, I think you're mistaken.
2: I know I saw your husband. Perhaps he was with Jessica.
0: Perhaps. Of course, it must have been Jessica.
2: She shouldn't be riding around with that cold. Well, I must run.
0: Goodbye, Doctor.
3: Goodbye.
0: George, who were you riding with last night?
1: Now listen, Julia. You've been searching for some cheap accusation for months. Now you think you'll spring it and get the upper hand. Well, you won't. I'm master of my house, and you or anyone else won't dictate to me.
0: I'm not dictating. I'm merely telling you I want season tickets to the races.
1: And I'm telling you what you'll get. There'll be no money for tickets.
0: Perhaps you'll talk to my lawyers.
1: You wouldn't.
0: No?
1: Yes, I believe you would. All right, then, do it and be darned. I'll have nothing more to do with you.

0: George.
1: Oh, you came. Thank heaven, Carrie. I was beginning to think you wouldn't.
0: I had to see Charlie off to Detroit. Your note sounded urgent.
1: It was. I have to talk to you, Carrie, very seriously.
0: About what?
1: Carrie, I'm going to leave Chicago soon. Something's come up. I can't talk about it. But, well, I'm going to have to leave Fitzgerald and Moy because of it. I'm thinking of going into business for myself in New York.
0: New York?
1: I want you to go with me, Carrie. I need you.
0: Leave Charlie?
1: What good is there in staying with him? You're not happy. He's bewildered, poor fellow. I'm wretched. It's no use, Carrie. I have to have you.
0: Oh, couldn't we wait? I'll find out when Charlie's going to be away, and we could meet.
1: Oh, meet, sneak, hide. I'm fed up with that sort of thing. No, Carrie, I got to know now. If I were to come for you, sometime next week or even tonight, and tell you I couldn't stay another moment, would you go with me? Would you?
0: Yes, George.
1: You wouldn't stop to argue or ask questions?
0: Not if you didn't want.
1: I'll come for you, Carrie. We'll go to New York. I'll make you a fine lady, Carrie. A fine lady with all the things you've ever dreamed of. You could get your divorce from Charlie.
0: And we could be married.
1: Eventually.
0: New York. I've always longed to see New York.

0: From Hollywood, the NBC Theater is bringing you a radio version of Sister Carrie by Theodore Dreiser. And now, our intermission commentator, Mr. Ralph Bates.
1: Of recent years, we have heard rather too much about Theodore Dreiser's faults. It is true that he lacks wit and the power to illuminate, and it can't be denied that his novels have no grace of style. At their best, his square-footed statements are powerful, but they are often long-winded, and in such books as The Financier and The Titan, he shovels such mountains of social fact upon our heads that we almost become insensible to his truths. But these criticisms all refer to how Dreiser spoke, not to what he said. Against his faults of expression must be set many virtues. The least of these was his stout common sense in matters where common sense is enough. The greatest of his merits, the one that gave him courage, with a deep moral earnestness that would never be content with a merely fashionable or frivolous answer to the important problems he raised. And, uncouth as he was better fitted for his task than some of his critics have thought. For example, because his methods showed little imagination, it has been said that Dreiser had no insight into character. That is plain nonsense. Compare an American tragedy with Fitzgerald's The Great Gatsby, a book that is once again and quite properly in vogue. In all points of style, Fitzgerald is superior to Dreiser. He is swift, vivid, and suggestive, where Dreiser is slow and heavy-footed. But there is a striking similarity in what the two men have to say about man's soul, and sometimes the advantage is with the older writer. There is more than a touch of special pleading in Fitzgerald, and none in Dreiser. One might say that Fitzgerald's story is a break in the clouds, while Dreiser's is a great gray mountain, rather shapeless, but massive and bold. The fact is, Dreiser had sound insight into personality, and it led him to ask the vital question, what makes a man weak or strong, good or evil? That was his real theme, from Sister Carrie right through to the end. And it says as much for his optimism as for his charity, that he came to associate evil with weakness, and goodness with the power to love. No doubt he was one-sided in An American Tragedy when he put all the blame for Clyde Griffith's fate upon society. But even there, he does not so much lash at society as take it by the shoulder and say, look at what your false values have done. He had the bigness to do that and the moral dignity, and it is these qualities that place him squarely in the American tradition as we see it in such writers as Hawthorne, Melville, Howells, and Mark Twain.
0: Thank you, Mr. Bates. Our radio version of Sister Carrie will continue from Hollywood after a brief pause for station identification.

0: concern.
1: What's that?
0: Don't answer it.
2: A doctor.
0: Oh.
3: Just checking, sir. Are you the gentleman who took the compartment after we left Chicago? Name of Wheeler?
4: Oh, no, that's not...
0: That's right, sir. George W. Wheeler.
3: Here's your ticket, sir.
0: Thank you.
3: We'll reach Montreal about 6.
0: Thank you.
4: Why did you tell him your name was Wheeler?
0: I didn't want Drouet to be able to put detectives on our trail. Just to be safe. Besides, I want to make a fresh start with you, Kerr. So I thought I'd take a new name. Will you mind being Mrs. Wheeler instead of Mrs. Hurstwood?
4: Hurstwood's ever so much more dignified. But I guess I'll get used to Wheeler.

0: Do you, George, take this woman to be your lawful wedded wife?
1: I do.
0: And do you, Caroline, take this man, George, to be your lawful wedded husband, to honor and cherish in sickness and in health, for better or for worse?
2: I do.
0: Then, by virtue of the authority vested in me by the government of Canada, I now pronounce you man and wife.
3: Paper, sir?
1: Let me have a New York Times and a Chicago paper. Here you are.
3: Thank you.
1: Chicago firm of Fitzgerald and Moy swindled by manager. Picture, too. Not very flattering, George. You'll have to trim that mustache, George.
2: You're back soon, George.
1: Help me pack. We're catching the next train to New York.
2: New York? But I thought...
1: I just read of an excellent business investment in the New York Times. I don't want to miss it. Please, Carrie, we'll have to hurry. There's a train. Oh, who the devil...
2: Well, why not open it? Is something wrong?
1: No. I'll answer. Yes?
4: Hello? Could we have a talk, laddie?
1: Oh, I'm sorry, I'm in a hurry.
4: You're not anymore, laddie.
1: I don't understand.
4: You will, Mr. Hurstwood. Shall we talk, laddie?
1: Not here in the hallway.
2: Who is it, dear?
1: Just a man to see about the baggage. I'm going to step out for a minute. I'll be right back. Now, sir, you've made a mistake. My name is Wheeler.
4: It's no use to play games, laddie. I've been on your trail all the way from Chicago.
1: Are you a detective?
4: Well, not exactly. I work for the firm that insured Fitzgerald and Moy. Naturally, we're interested in seeing the money returned to them. The $10,000 that you got away with, laddie.
1: And if I refuse?
4: I'm told stealing is dishonest, laddie. They arrest people.
1: You couldn't arrest me in Canada.
4: That could be fixed in a few hours. You wouldn't get far. Now, why don't you be a smart young fellow and give it back, hmm? Mr. Fitzgerald and Mr. Moy promised not to prosecute. Well, what do you say, laddie?
1: I've spent $500.
4: I don't believe it, laddie. But if you want to keep $500 and pay it back later, Mr. Fitzgerald and Mr. Moy wouldn't mind, I'm sure. They'd be glad to get the rest. They like you, laddie. Think you're a gentleman.
1: Where do I send the money?
4: Right back where you got it. Only I'll go along and watch. Just to make sure.
1: I give you my word as a gentleman.
4: Laddie, in my business, you don't trust anyone. But especially, you don't trust gentlemen.

0: This is New York, Care. How do you like it? Almost 1 million people here now.
1: Don't they have any front lawns?
0: Not in New York.
1: I don't like it.
2: I'm sure you and Mrs. Wheeler will be very comfortable here. It has the latest improvements, including steam heat, a speaking tube, and a stationary gas range. And all for only $25 a month.
3: Now, if you'll just sign here, Mr. Wheeler, the furniture will be delivered tomorrow. Our men will call each month to collect the payments.
4: Why, yes, Mr. Wheeler, we did advertise for a manager. You have references from your last position, of course.
0: Well, as a matter of fact, I don't have any references.
4: Oh, I'm sorry, Mr. Wheeler. Let's not waste each other's time.
5: No, Mr. Wheeler, we couldn't engage any...

0: Anyone for a responsible executive position without references from his last place?
1: No. Not without a full resume of past employment. Mr. Wheeler, try somewhere else.
2: George?
3: Yes, dear?
2: You look tired. Did you get the position with Albion Company?
3: No, after investigating, I turned it down. Not enough responsibility for a man with my experience.
2: Oh, well, you'll get something. We've enough money to live comfortably for a long while. I thought we might go to a play tonight.
3: If you don't mind, Kara, I'd like to just sit and read my paper.
2: Well, it's just that we haven't really gone out since we came to New York. And it isn't as if we were starving.
3: Well, until I get settled, though, we must be a little careful. You understand, don't you, Kara?
2: I don't know if I do or not. When I left Chicago with you, I thought I understood. But somehow things have changed. They weren't the way I thought they would be.
3: Well, sometimes we have to wait a while for dreams to materialize.
2: Yes, I know that. But somehow, somewhere between here and Montreal, we seem to have lost a dream.

0: Lord, it's cold today.
1: Stop walking around. There's the Hotel Winston. Nice, warm lobby.
0: Yeah. I could stop in the lounge and warm up a bit. Read my paper.
1: That sounds nice.
0: And then I'll go out and look for work again.
1: Of course. You'll feel better. Make a better impression.
2: Read all about it. Get your latest paper.
1: I'll just buy a
2: paper.
1: Whirl.
2: Get your evening
1: That's
2: paper.
1: Right. Be
2: read
1: nice
2: all
1: to sit
2: about
1: and read.
2: It.
3: Paper, mister?
1: Yes, let me have a World and a Sporting Journal.
3: Yes, sir.
1: And there you are.
3: Thanks.
2: Paper. Get your latest paper.
1: I shouldn't have done that. Papers cost money. Oh, put up a front.
0: I'll feel better after I've warmed up.
1: Sure you will. This is more like it. Warmth, thick carpets, nice comfortable chairs. I'll just sit here a while. Yeah, let's see. 80,000 jobless, one of the worst winters in years. Oh, well. Transit workers, certain strike. What do they want to do that for? They ought to be glad they're working. Oh. Maybe I'll just take a little nap. It's too late to see anyone else today anyway. Nice to be where it's warm. Where you don't have to think.

0: Going out looking for work this morning?
1: She's pushing you. Pushing you.
2: The paper says snow.
0: It says snow every day.
2: I think I'll stay home today. I haven't been feeling too chipper. I think I've got a cold coming on.
0: Oh, that's too bad. You should do something for it.
2: I think I'll just look over the want ads.
0: Well, that isn't the want ad section. It's over here.
1: She's been looking at it.
0: I circled a few things you might want to look at. When you feel well enough to go out, I mean.
2: Well, thanks, dear.
0: Are you going to stay in those old clothes?
2: Well, yes. I thought as long as I was just sitting around the house, it'd be a shame to wear a good suit.
0: Someone might call.
2: Who?
0: Mrs. Vance from across the hall spends some time with me in the afternoons. She might drop in.
2: Well, she needn't see me.
1: There she goes with that look again.
2: Look here, Carrie. We have to economize. I have to look presentable when I go out. I can't wear out my good suit.
0: But don't be angry, George. It's just that, well, I'd like Mrs. Vance to see my husband looking neat.
2: Well, I don't care if she sees me looking like a rag picker. This is my house, and I'll dress as I please in it. You understand?
0: Yes, George. I'm beginning to understand a great deal.

0: George, breakfast is ready. George? George, it's almost...
1: Oh, well, that's funny. He's gone out. And in his old clothes. I wonder where.

0: quiet down. Now, let me warn you, this isn't child's play. You'll be given work and paid $2.25 a day, but the risk is your own. You'll have adequate police protection. Anybody wants to leave, now's the time to step out. All right. All you men are staying. I'll take you one at a time. You.
1: Yes, sir.
0: Step up in this car. Name?
1: Wheeler.
0: All right, Wheeler. Now, you see this handle? This throws the current on and off. Here, you try it.
2: All right, Wheeler. I'll be your police escort on this trip. Now, you just do as I said, and nobody will get hurt. Now, come on, take it away.
1: There's a passenger signaling up ahead.
2: Yeah, he's up to no good. Give him the go, boy.
3: You lousy no-good scab!
2: Ah, bad cess to you. Keep going.
1: There's a bunch of men up ahead.
2: Pass them. Stop for all ladies and kids.
1: There's something on the track.
2: Oh, the dirty scum. They've piled some rocks on the track. I'll have to stop and clear the track. Go ahead, I'll cover you.
1: They look nasty.
2: Yeah, jump down and clear the track. Hurry up now. All right. Get back. I'm warning you now.
3: Go ahead, you dirty scab. Do the company's dirty work.
4: Make us starve you and your crew. You're bound to die of a policeman.
2: Ah, shut your trap, you old hag. Keep those guns away, Willard.
5: I'm doing the best I can.
2: All right.
6: Hey, partner. What are you quit? Be a man, why don't you? We're just fighting for decent wages.
2: Don't listen to their assets. Keep with those stones.
6: Come on, partner. Don't fight the fool. Leave that to the corporation.
2: Get back. All right, Wheeler. That's fair enough now. Climb aboard.
6: Don't do it, partner. Stay off.
7: Let go of my coat.
2: Let go of him.
7: Hey, let go.
6: All right, you dirty scab. Hey, the back of the boss is

0: George! George, what happened? Your face!
1: You wanted me to go out and get work.
0: What happened?
1: I found a job. I'm a strike breaker. I hope you're satisfied now. They beat me up.
0: Oh, come to bed. I'll get some cold water and bandages.
1: Oh, sure. Fix me up. Fix me up so tomorrow morning you can send me out again.
0: George, you're out of your head. You don't know what you're saying.
1: You hate me, don't you?
0: George.
1: You hate me. When I had money, I was fine. You're like the rest.
0: Please stop it, George.
1: Oh, my
0: God. Here, lie down. Oh. That's right.
1: You weren't satisfied when I gave up everything for you. You had to take my manhood away, too.
0: Oh, George, stop it. You're my husband.
1: Husband? We're not married.
0: Don't say that.
1: Oh, I got a wife and two children in Chicago.
0: You're lying.
1: Oh, am I? That marriage in Montreal was nothing but bigamy.
0: George, stop it. We are married. We are.
1: It's nothing. It's just like you and Drouet.
0: Oh, no, it isn't. We're married.

0: day. Gary.
1: Yes, George.
0: Where are you, Care? I'm sick. My head.
1: I'm right here.
0: Where?
1: By your side.
0: Let me feel your hand. Cool. It's so cool.
1: You have a fever.
0: I dreamed you went away.
1: I'd better get a doctor.
0: Your coat is on. Why is your coat on?
1: I was going for a doctor.
0: Don't go away, Kara. Oh, don't ever leave me.
1: I won't.
0: It's you and me, Kara, isn't it? You and me.
1: You and me.
0: Better or worse?
1: Better or worse?
0: Oh, don't cry, Kara. Things will be all right. I know it. I'm going to get a job. I had an offer only today. I met Cargill, old acquaintance. He wants me to go in with him this fall. Manage your big woolen chain. Very big.
1: Go to sleep.
0: Very big.

0: Feeling better, George?
1: Yes, thank you.
0: Here's your paper. There's some news about the strike.
1: Oh? I'll be anxious to see that.
0: I'm going out for a while.
1: Where?
0: Just out. I'll be back before supper.
1: Very well.

0: You say you've had no experience on the stage, dearie?
1: No, none.
0: Well, sorry, hon. Try us when you've had some experience.
2: No, baby, not without experience. You know what I mean?
1: But I thought you found work for actors and actresses.
2: I do, baby, but not without experience. Know what I mean?

0: They told me to see Mr. Daly.
1: That's me.
0: I need a job. They said you were opening a review.
1: Hoofer?
0: I beg your pardon?
1: Ever dance?
0: Oh, a little.
1: What's your name?
0: Carrie.
1: Carrie what?
0: Carrie Madenda.
1: Carrie Madenda? Sounds like you got it off a cigar ad. Step back a little. Now hold it. Lift. Okay, drop around the theater in the morning.
0: You mean I got a job?
1: Isn't that what you wanted?
0: Oh, yes. Thank you.
1: We open at 8 sharp.

0: Oh, Miss Medenda.
1: Yes?
0: Come in here a moment, please.
1: Yes, Mr. Daly?
0: How long are you with us now?
1: 6 months.
0: Mr. Steinbrook likes your work.
1: I'm glad.
0: He wants me to put you under contract.
1: Contract for what?
0: Oh, we're doing a new musical next fall. He'd like you to understudy the lead.
1: Are you joking?
0: Mr. Steinbrook says you're a natural. Who am I to argue with Mr. Steinbrook?

0: How did it go, Carrie?
1: I'm going to get a new contract to understudy the lead.
0: I bought some lard and some meat. The man was here for the rent.
1: Oh?
0: I'm out of my money, Carrie. We'll have to spend yours.
1: How much do you need?
0: About $40.
1: George, aren't you even going to try to find work?
0: I have tried. You can't make them give you work.
1: George, you've changed. When we met, you were a man. You were alive. Now you've changed. You.
0: Are you sorry I wasn't killed in that strike? I tried, didn't I? You needn't throw your blasted success in my face. All I ask is a little help. I'm not down yet. I'll come up all right.
1: All right, George. Here's the money. $40.

Carrie. Carrie? That's funny. She's not here. Carrie? She couldn't have. Oh, there's a note. Dear George, this time I mean it. I'm sorry, but I can't stay with you any longer. It just wouldn't work. Enclosed fine $50. Do what you like with the furniture. She's left me. Carrie! Carrie, where are you? Carrie! Carrie, don't leave me! Carrie!

0: What is it, Daly?
1: Star trouble, Mr. Steinbrook.
0: What's the matter?
1: Maud Clary's doctor called. She can't make it for tonight's performance.
0: What?
1: They think it's pneumonia.
0: Oh, murder.
1: Should I close the box office?
0: No. Tell the understudy to get ready. She's playing the lead role tonight.

0: star appeared on the horizon when lovely Carrie Madenda, understudy for the ailing Maud Clary, stepped into the lead of Three Sons last night. Miss Madenda appeared a trifle nervous at the outset, but...
1: But as the evening wore on, she began to play with a forcefulness and sensitivity not often seen on the New York stage. In the memory of his critic.
0: They liked me. They liked me.
1: They liked her. Well, more power to her. I hope she breaks her leg.
0: I'm going to get a big apartment and fine dresses and all the things I ever wanted.
1: I beg your pardon, sir. Could you spare a few pennies? I seem to have forgotten my wallet.

0: Well, remember me? Friendly Charlie Drouet, the ladies' home companion.
1: Charlie, how did you know where I was?
0: Well, I'm in New York, I go to the theater, and who walks out but Carrie? My little Carrie. Star now, famous actress. I couldn't resist coming up. Aren't you going to ask me in?
1: Of course, Charlie. Come in.
0: Well, well, well, well, well. Some class. you come a long way, Carrie. You look different, too. You're not married?
1: No. No, I'm not married.
0: Oh, by the way, I met Ursula the other day.
1: George?
0: Yeah.
1: Where?
0: 6th Avenue. He tried to bum a nickel for a cup of coffee.
1: Oh, no.
0: Yeah. You were wise not to stay with him, Care. Once a man steals, you
1: steals?
0: Know...
1: Steals?
0: Well, the $10,000 he took from Fitzgerald and Moyes. Ah, you know about that.
1: George stole $10,000?
0: Oh, who are you kidding, Care?
1: Oh, no, Charlie. Please tell me about it.
0: But it was in all the papers. Of course, he returned the money to Montreal, but... Say, weren't you with him? Yeah, you did run off with him, didn't you?
1: Yes, I did. But I didn't know about the money.
0: Well, like I always say, once a fella does a thing like that, he's through. Aside from running off and leaving his family, he can't get a job anywhere.
1: So that was it.
0: Never figure out what makes a guy do a thing like that. He certainly must have wanted you a lot more than I did.
1: Yes, Charlie. I never realized how much.
0: Say, Carrie, you aren't still soft on that bum, are you?
1: I wonder where he is. I wonder if I could find him and help him.
2: All right, what do you want?
3: I want to get into the theater to see Miss Madenda.
2: Well, that's fine. Beat it.
3: No, please. She knows me. Just tell her George.
2: I said beat it.
3: You don't understand. I'm a very good friend.
2: All right, buddy, you asked for it. Now, one, two, three, and no.
1: Hello, Arthur.
2: Oh, hello, Miss Madenda. Nice performance tonight.
1: Merry Christmas.
2: Oh, thank you, Miss Madenda. I'll have your cab in a second.
1: You look upset. Anything wrong?
2: No, just usual number of bums looking for handouts. Bums. I never saw so many bums in my life.
4: Say, Harry, check the upstairs rooms, will you? I think one of those bums has blown out the flame and forgotten to turn off the gas.
1: Look at the snow. We're going to have a white Christmas.
4: Holy smokes. This fellow's dead. What's his name? Hurstwood.
1: Did you see that man slip in the snow? Don't men look funny when they slip and fall? I wonder if I'll ever see George again.

0: Sister Carrie was prepared for broadcast by George Lefferts. Kay Stewart was Sister Carrie, and Hurstwood was Marvin Miller. The cast included Jeff Corey, Jack Carrington, Tony Barrett, Gene Tatum, Walter Burke, Lynn Whitney, Jim Nusser, Jan Arvan, Jerry Farber, Donald Morrison, Frank Gerstle, Ralph Montgomery, Paul McVeigh, and Dick Ryan. Your announcer, Don Stanley. Our intermission commentator was Mr. Ralph Bates, whose commentary was recorded. The director of the NBC Theater is Andrew C. Love.
1: You have just heard Sister Carrie by Theodore Dreiser. This was the NBC University Theater production from 1949. 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

Many millions of Vietnamese lost their lives during the country's long struggle for independence against Japanese, French and American invaders. Yet, the media narrative is dominated by the sufferings of American soldiers. To remedy this imbalance, HistoryRadio.org now presents a reading of a short story by Nam Cao, a Vietnamese writer who died in 1951. This story, entitled Eyes, was translated by Quan Mon Ha, and published in 2013 in the Asian Journal of Literature, Culture, and Society, an open-access journal. It provides us with a slightly didactic, but realistic portrayal of the Vietnamese revolutionaries.

A young man from the village pointed me to a small brick gate and said, "Right here, Mr. Hong lives here." I tapped his shoulder and said, "Thanks, I'll drop by your house later." When I was about to enter the gate, he interrupted, "Hold on. Let me call Mr. Hong to chain the dog first. It's big and mean." I watched the young man closely. I remembered my previous visits to Hong's home in Hanoi. After ringing the house bell, I always waited for Hong himself to grab the leather collar of his huge dog, a Western-bred German Shepherd. Only after Hong had ducked its head under a staircase did I have the courage to walk behind its tail and step into the living room. I was very fearful of that aggressive German Shepherd. On one of my visits, I didn't find Hong holding the dog as usual, and he told me sadly that the dog had died. Although I expressed my sympathy, I actually felt relief at the news. His dog had died during the time of famine. In the year 2000, our descendants probably still will be talking about that period of great scarcity, making listeners shudder. The dog did not die because of Hong's inability to provide it with enough beef every day. Hong was a writer, but also a smart dealer on the black market. When we visited him, we looked like skeletons holding unsellable manuscripts. But Hong always looked comfortably well off, and his dog didn't have to suffer a day without a meal. Although human corpses were ubiquitous in the town, the dog died probably because it either had eaten rotten human flesh or had inhaled too much of the stench of the dead. Poor dog. Yet now, as I was visiting Hong again, this time his home of relocation, which was hundreds of kilometers away from Hanoi, I was being warned of another fierce dog. How interesting. I smiled. The young villager, without knowing why I was smiling, grinned. As he yelled out Hong's name, I heard sounds of tiny wooden clogs from the feet of someone sweeping the brickyard swiftly. A little boy in his black beret and gray sweater answered the gate. His black eyes stared at me. Ngu, Huang's son, excitedly cried out, without remembering to greet me, "Daddy, it's Mr. Doe, Mr. Doe." He then quickly went back into the house. "What's going on? What's the matter?" Huang's voice was both deep and blusterous as he questioned his son. He always used that outlandish tone whenever he talked to his child. The youngster mumbled something unintelligible. Then I heard Mrs. Hong's voice. "Ngu, chain the dog. Chain it immediately to the pillar over there." Hong stepped out slowly and heavily because his body was so round. As he was walking, his arms were so enormous that the flesh under them protruded, making his arms appear abnormally short. Previously in Hanoi, his heavy physique had made him look steady and stately in his formal Western suits. Now his fat body was very noticeable, under his light blue clothes, covered by a white sweater, worn so tightly over his upper body that he could hardly breathe. He remained behind the gate, extending one of his corpulent hands toward me, leaning his head back and opening his mouth slightly, a gesture of someone in great surprise or joy. I suddenly noticed a change on his round, fleshy face. He had grown a horseshoe-shaped mustache that looked like a small brush. Speechless for a while, he afterwards started to mumble in his throat, "Oh my gosh, welcome! It's such an honor!" He then turned his head and said to his wife, "My dear, it's Mr. Doe. He has traveled such a long distance to visit us." Mrs. Hong ran toward the gate while still fastening the last button of her aodai, which was donned in a rush to greet the guest. She gave a warm welcome. "We've been looking forward to meeting you again. When I heard my son, I thought he must have mistaken you for someone else, for someone who lived just 15 or 20 kilometers away." After he shook my hand, Huang gently pushed me forward. His wife quickly ran into the house to arrange some chairs. Why did they welcome me with such unusual hospitality? I began to doubt my negative feelings about Huang, which I had developed since the end of the revolution, when Hong suddenly began to treat me almost as a stranger. I had tried to visit him a few times to see if he had changed his opinions about crucial twists and turns in our nation's history, but he had never been home. His door had always been locked. His little boy had looked through a small hole on the door, first asking for my name carefully, and then returning later to inform me of his father's absence. As a result, I became skeptical after a few visits. On my last visit, I heard Hong's and his wife's voices even before I rang the doorbell, but his little son insisted that his parents had left for their farm in the countryside the night before.
Undeniably, Huang didn't want to see me. I didn't know why, but since then, I stopped visiting. Once we met in the street by accident, we coldly shook hands as a courtesy, said hello quickly, then went our separate ways. I was becoming aware of Hong's idiosyncrasies, especially when he turned all of a sudden into a complete stranger, for reasons only he himself knew. Sometimes, his attitude toward friends changed, because a friend's literary work received positive comments from a critic, and its author had, in the past, criticized Huang's work. Sometimes the change required no real conflict. One could be very close to Huang when one was merely a regional author who only contributed some works to be published in Hanoi magazines, but if one relocated to the capital and started to socialize with other writers, one would no longer be Huang's friend. Huang probably knew that he had become anathema in the Hanoi literary community. Personally, I never understood why so many people despised him until he treated me as a stranger. I later gained a better understanding of Huang. When the Allies assisted the Vietnamese in disarming the Japanese, some prostitutes took off their Western dresses and put on Chinese clothes. I didn't know on whom my friend Huang relied, but he published a daily newspaper to denounce that sort of thing. He ranted against many people at first, then even against his former friends, who were generally kind and who had not bothered him themselves, because the presence of their names on major National Liberation Front newspapers upset him. Out of outrage, he referred to them disparagingly as impecunious proletarian writers whose lives suddenly changed for the better thanks to blessings earned from tending their ancestors' graves. He accused them of depriving people of the opportunity of advancement in order selfishly to enrich their own lives. I smirked, not because I felt uneasy with his harsh condemnations, but because I couldn't believe that there were still any Vietnamese authors using their writings to gain such underhanded, ignoble ends. But Huang would not change. I had thought that there were no longer any vestiges of true friendship between us, so why was he being so joyful at this rendezvous with me? Had the passage of time actually allowed him to change? Or had our nation's heroic revolution re-educated him? In all honesty, I was moved when he said, "There is not a single day that we don't mention your name. Once I was reading a neighbor's newspaper and saw your writing, so I assumed that you had been assigned to do propaganda work in this province. When an official visited our village, I asked him to deliver a letter to you. I relied on chance because I wasn't sure if my letter ever would reach you. Now, we're able to meet again. You don't look like a strong man, so how could you walk for such a long distance? How could you find this village? When I first moved here, I would get lost if I was even 20 steps from my house. There are so many narrow pathways around here, and they all look the same to me. Sometimes I was only coming home from the field, and I still got lost." Huang's current home was a quite clean, spacious, traditional three-section house with a big front porch, a brick yard, and flowering vine-covered walls. There was a pretty green vegetable garden. Fortunately, his entire family lived together here under one roof. The actual owner of the house was a merchant from Hanoi who had depended on Huang and his wife's finances and clients. Now was the appropriate time for him to reciprocate out of gratitude. The merchant had moved to his own father's house next door and authorized Huang to use this house as he pleased. Huang told me that, then continued, "I don't know how our lives would be if we hadn't been able to use his house. I see many relocated people struggling miserably. Can you imagine this? A relocated older brother moved into his younger brother's home, but then was forced to move out into a cottage in the garden when the older brother's wife gave birth." "Let me remind you," I replied, "that villagers here stick with their traditional customs to avoid bad luck." "I know," he responded, with an angry and disapproving tone. "I know that, but who would care in that situation? That's not yet the whole story. Although the older brother is living a life of poverty, his younger brother not only shows no compassion but also derides him, referring constantly to the comfort and extravagance of his older brother's previous life. For example, he'll say, "When your business was going well, I told you to send me money to purchase land in the countryside, but you stubbornly said that you didn't need it because you wanted to buy houses in the city. Why don't you go back to your city houses?" So awful. You see, but only rarely do any of us have to experience such a terrible time in our history. Who could resist a luxurious life when one is wealthy? How many people would work as hard as water buffaloes,
gladly live in a slum, and never dare to spend money on good food or clothes, in order to save money to buy land and rice paddies, as the younger brother did? Mrs. Huang joined the conversation. Many people caused us to worry. Perhaps 90 out of 100 people believed that the French would not have dared to go to war with us. I once naively believed that we had evacuated our home after the government issued its decree, just to scare them. Then all of a sudden, the war broke out. We could run, but how could we take our valuables with us? Fortunately, we were able to take some money, and we had some goods stored at our suburban farm. With luck, we can survive for another year. Then, once everything is spent and gone, we will suffer. I'm afraid that people will deride us. That's why we don't dare to eat a chicken now, although we can afford it, because people would find out and mock us later. They're very mean-spirited here, you know. Huang smiled and said, I have no idea how they still have time to be so nosy and inquisitive when they're supposed to be quite busy. If you killed a chicken today, the whole village would know about it tomorrow. Although you have just arrived, I have seen some people trying to figure out who you are. I am certain that the news of your visit today will spread throughout the village tomorrow. They will discuss your name, your age, your physique, how many moles you have on your face, how many holes you have in your left pant leg. I smiled and explained to Huang, Nowadays, they need to pay attention to all strange visitors to the village. Definitely, those who have tried to ask about me out there are responsible members of the self-defense force. Ah, those self-defense folks. They are both stupid and ridiculous. They believe that a woman who appears pregnant must be hiding a grenade in her pajamas. It takes them at least 15 minutes to peruse a small document, but they ask any passerby to present identification. They stop and question anyone leaving the village. When one returns, they question again and again. If you yourself just left the village and realized that you had forgotten your hat at my house and came back to get it, they would stop you first before they let you re-enter the village. Then when you left, they would interrogate you again. It seems to me that they take great pleasure in inquiring about identification papers. He gave a muffled laugh and looked me over from head to toe, asking, You have lived in the countryside, and you must understand these people's peculiarities very well. Why don't you explain their silly behavior to me? I actually had lived only in Hanoi, so I knew of these folks only through your short stories. Now that I am living among them, I can't stand them. I just can't stand them. Huang's disdain became more obvious as his lips pouted and his nose shrank, as if he had smelled a rotten corpse. He and his wife excitedly took turns ridiculing these country people. He said, for instance, that today's country youngsters and women have become quite ludicrous. They're all stupid, rude, selfish, greedy, and stingy. There is no mutual kindness between fathers and their children, or among siblings. These country folks can't even spell Vietnamese words correctly, but they love to discuss politics. Whenever they open their mouths, all you hear are propositions, petitions, criticisms, admonitions, and terms like colonial fascism, reactionism, socialism, democracy, and even new democracy. If these folks apprehend a stranger, that person should entertain no thought of escape. They will subject him to propagandizing for hours. They think, no doubt, that people relocated from Hanoi, like Huang and his wife, must hold regressive opinions and be unenlightened. Therefore, these folks wouldn't waste any opportunity to do their duty as propagandists. But how should they propagandize? Huang glowered and continued, Let me tell you this story. You probably will think I am making it up, but if there is any fabrication, may God kill me, once I went to the town market. Although I had asked for directions carefully, I forgot them when I reached a three-way intersection and didn't know which direction to take. I stood there, awaiting a passerby. After quite a while, there came a young lanky man carrying bamboo limbs on his shoulders. I greeted him and asked, Please show me which road leads to the town market. He, without saying a word, stared at me, as if I were an alien from Mars. This signaled that I first should present to him my identification paper. Then he responded, Go that way, until you see a huge banyan tree, then make a right, go for a short distance, make a left, pass a field, and follow the path leading to the Enjo village, go around the village shrine, turn right, and the market is not too far from there.
Something like that. I can't remember the exact details. All I knew was that his directions were complicated. So many left and right turns that confused me. Then he told me, "Wait right here until you see a peddler, and just follow him." I thought his last suggestion was sensible. He smiled and said, "Goodbye. Excuse me. I have to go now. I am in a rush. I have to take this bamboo to the upper hamlet for security purposes, to stop the enemy's advanced mobilized unit. Our long war is divided into three stages: defense, active resistance, and counteroffensive. The defense stage means..." He then explained to me what it was, as he had learned his lines by heart. His explanation was about 5 pages long. Mrs. Huang laughed out loud. I smiled, but I was not quite pleased. Huang noticed this and vowed again, "May God strike me dead if I'm making it up." At that moment, I was so surprised that I couldn't laugh, and I didn't dare to anyway, because the man could have injured me. Since then, I've told my wife to lock the gate, and we will just stay here. I smiled reluctantly. What I wanted to tell Huang was never said. Huang never would listen to me, because to him I was merely another insignificant propaganda official. Even if I were able to talk him into doing what I was doing, carrying a rucksack and traveling to different villages in order to gain a better understanding of the countryside and its people, it would be useless anyway. All Huang could see in the incident that he recounted was that young man who was carrying bamboo joyfully, but Huang failed to realize the young man's purpose for the bamboo, to stop the enemy. The young man had explained the three stages like a parrot, so Huang saw only the young man's uncouth behavior without perceiving the noble cause behind his explanation. If Huang were to maintain that perspective about life, the more he traveled and observed, the more bitter and upset he would become. I was aware of this. In Huang's eyes as a writer, I was merely an inexperienced novice. That's why I dared not share with him my opinions. I hesitated but made some conciliatory comments. Lots of things are unusual. Country people always remain a mystery to us. I have lived among them. I used to get upset because the majority of them were uneducated, fearful, cowardly, and submissive. I became very skeptical when people talked about the strength of the people. Our country's population consists primarily of peasants who never would be able to make a revolution. The times when Le Loi and Quang Trung ruled were long gone and would never return. However, I was flabbergasted when the counteroffensive occurred. Surprisingly, it is these peasants who are the enthusiastic revolutionaries. I have joined them in their attacks on state office buildings. I have interacted with them in the South Central Front. Lots of men with blackened teeth and big eyes even mispronounced the word grenade, calling it gridate, and sang the song "Go Fight" like a tired chant. But when they fight, they're very brave and courageous. They set their families and properties aside. If you meet them, you will be astonished. It is these folks that make the revolution, while a few months ago, they might have been too timid to react to the soldiers' flirtatious behavior toward their wives, only grumbling a few curse words after walking away. Then they would go home and vent all of their anger on their wives' cheeks. Huang smirked sardonically. "But you can't deny that their behavior is silly. I've seen some men in the self-defense force, or even some national soldiers playing with guns or grenades, which easily could take away someone's life. Some can't even hold a gun properly and don't know how to use it. That's where our country stands. If the defenders have never touched a gun in their lives, how can they shoot? But they can learn as they go into the war. Let them fight the Westerners. But the most dangerous part is that they are appointed as officials in this association, or that organization. For example, the president of my district in Hanoi had been, before the war, a pig's blood soup seller, so he can make pig's blood soup. But how can you expect him to administer a district? The president of my village here, after looking at my wife's identification, read her name as Nguyen Thuc Hien, and he insisted that she had borrowed her identification from a male. According to him, all women must bear the middle name Thi. Mrs. Huang laughed so hard that she started to cough, and tears came to her eyes. She wiped them with a handkerchief, shook her head, and said to me, "If you lived here, you would laugh every day. Ironically, the village president insisted that my husband teach literacy classes or help with propaganda." Huang joined in. "I have nothing to do, and sometimes get bored. But how could I work with those people? So,
I have to accept being labeled as reactionary. To change the topic, I asked, since you have so much free time, have you written anything interesting? Not yet, because I don't even have a proper desk. But eventually, we need to write something for the next generation. If we have talent, we might even write something better than Vu Trong Fung's Dumb Luck. If Fung were still alive, he might be surprised. After early dinner, about 4 p.m., Huang invited me to accompany him and his wife to visit some friends who had relocated here from the cities. There was a retired village guard, a former teacher who was fired because he had raped a student, and an old judge who used to deal with legal issues and bribery. Huang disliked them because they knew nothing about literature. They were only good at playing cards. Talking with them was boring, but if Huang did not socialize with them, he would have no one with whom to spend time. He said that to me as we were walking together, and he talked quietly to me about the evil, the stupidity, and the ludicrousness of each person, while we walked slowly, waiting for Mrs. Huang. Mrs. Huang walked fast to catch up with us. Her cheeks had become flushed from being near the kitchen fires. She apologized and said, "I just wanted to take a look at the pot of simmering sweet potatoes, so that we'll have some to eat later. There are no delicacies in this village, but something to eat for fun is always available. During your visit, I'll buy some large sugarcane stalks tomorrow and soak them in grapefruit juice to scent them. They taste really good." When we reached a big brick gate covered with vines, Huang rang the bell. A little boy answered the gate and greeted him respectfully. "Yes, sir." "Is Mr. Pham home?" "He has gone to the teacher's house, sir." "Really? I heard that the teacher was here all morning." "No, sir. He didn't come here this morning." We turned back and followed a few zigzag paths. We reached another vine-covered brick gate. A nursemaid holding a baby was standing at the gate. She greeted us. "Good evening, sirs." "Good evening, madam. Is the teacher home?" "No, sir. He has gone to the village guard's house." "I was told earlier that the village guard was here." "No, sir. That isn't true." Huang turned back. After a few steps, he said to his wife, "They must be playing cards again. Mrs. Yenqi, I bet, isn't home either, is she?" "She is addicted to the game. They must be gathered either here or at Mr. Pham's home, and have posted someone to attend the gate." On this, Mrs. Huang said nothing. Huang tapped my shoulder and said, "Isn't that sad? Those educated people are all like that, while the common folks, well, you already know." It was only by coincidence that Huang moved here and lived among these unscrupulous members of the educated class. Why didn't he become a soldier, or participate in propaganda plays, or join other cultural revolutionary groups and learn how students and officers volunteering for the military, how doctors working in research institutions or military hospitals, and how his friends, other writers and artists, were engaging themselves in the lives of the common people, to learn from and teach these working country people while gaining inspiration for their art? I gave a slight smile. "Listening to you disappoints me. So do you think our revolution eventually will fail?" He answered my question immediately. "Yes, I do. I've lost hope. If you observe carefully, you will see. However, I haven't lost all hope because I still have trust in Uncle Ho. Both the August Revolution and the current war rely on a talented leader. How Ho Chi Minh can save a country defines his talents, but it will be extremely difficult for him to save our country, especially in this situation. You see, the representative of the liberation of France, the fourth greatest nation, was Charles de Gaulle. I mentioned a few names in the liberation of France who were even more important than Charles de Gaulle." Huang shook his head and said, "Even they can't compare to Ho Chi Minh." He continued, "Uncle Ho has done many things so admirably. Even if our people were worthless, Uncle Ho could manage situations to help our country gain its independence. For instance, the convention preliminaire of June 3rd caused the Americans to realize that they couldn't deceive him. The French are nobody. If the French hadn't been urged on by the Americans, the French would not have dared to violate the convention preliminaire of June 3rd. The French should have been satisfied with the concessions they received and treasured them." After eating the sweet potatoes and drinking several cups of tea, I went to bed. Huang was afraid that I wouldn't be able to sit and talk after having walked 10 kilometers and having conversed with him since I arrived. Although I wasn't really sleepy, it felt good to lie under a thick blanket inside a mosquito net.
Two twin beds were placed in parallel with a narrow aisle between them. The net was bleached white. Just looking at them made me feel comfortable. Hong and I went to bed first. A pack of cigarettes and a box of matches next to an ashtray were placed on the head of the bed. I wore my street clothes to bed and was concerned that some bugs might jump from my shirt and infect the fresh-scented blanket. Oftentimes, I shared my own blanket with workers in a printing plant, and I could not guarantee I didn't have their bugs on my body. Mrs. Hoang arranged a few things in the house, closed the door, and brought a large oil lamp and a bottle to our beds. Hoang asked, "Are you going to light the big lamp?" "Yes, but I need to add some oil first." Hoang asked me, "Do you like to read Romance of the Three Kingdoms?" I admitted I had not read the whole thing. "What a pity. Among all Eastern and Western novels, I love Romance of the Three Kingdoms and Romance of the Eastern Chow, but regardless, nobody can surpass the Chinese when it comes to the novel. Those two are my favorites. Water Margin is as good as Three Kingdoms and Eastern Chow. Regardless of how good a novel is, you read it only once. The second time you read it, you start to lose interest, but Three Kingdoms and Eastern Chow are the exceptions. I never get bored reading those two. Do you have those two books?" I left Eastern Chu in Hanoi because I couldn't bring it with me when I was relocated here. Very sad. Fortunately, I had kept Three Kingdoms at my suburban farm so I could bring it here with me. If not, I would die of boredom. He used the ashtray and continued, "I asked if you read Three Kingdoms because my wife and I often read a few episodes before we sleep. But since you are visiting, maybe we shouldn't do it tonight? If you want to talk, I'm perfectly okay with not reading for one night." I, of course, insisted that Hong and his wife follow their habit. He seemed very happy and said, "If you don't mind, we'll read then. We will listen together and fall asleep. You look kind of tired and should get some sleep soon. Does the light bother you?" I told him that I often slept in the printing plant, with the bright lights on and amid loud noise from running machines. Here, I would sleep well under the warm blanket, even if there were a shooting nearby. Huang's laughter sounded like a rooster's crow. He said, "Sounds good. We're going to read now. My dear, get the book." Mrs. Hong ran to get the hardcover, leather-bound book. She asked, "Do you want to read, or do you want me to read?" "You read it, please." She put the lamp back at the head of the bed, took off her aodai, and lay next to her son, who had lain down there first. She asked, "Where were we last night? Did we..." "No need to worry about it. Reread the section in which Chow Cao cajoles Dong Zuo. Do you think Cao Cao is talented, Do?" I answered perfunctorily, "He is indeed." "Yes, he's very smart. The smartest character in Three Kingdoms. How in the world did he get that smart?" Mrs. Hong found the episode and began to read it aloud. Hong smoked while listening. He slapped his thighs whenever he heard a good passage and uttered, "So clever, so clever. Damn, only Cao Cao can do that."

You have just heard a short story by Nam Cao, a Vietnamese writer who died in 1951. This story, entitled Eyes, was translated by Quan Mon Ha, and published in 2013 in the Asian Journal of Literature, Culture, and Society, an open access journal. At the start and at the end of the program, you heard a recording of traditional Vietnamese music, published at YouTube under a Creative Commons license. 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

the other. Before he had accomplished half the distance, he was so tired that, finding himself in a quiet street where the pavement was sprinkled with rose water and a cool breeze was blowing, he set his burden upon the ground and sat down to rest in the shade of a grand house. Very soon he decided that he could not have chosen a pleasanter place. A delicious perfume of aloes, wood, and pastilles came from the open windows and mingled with the scent of the rose water which steamed up from the hot pavement. Within the palace he heard some music, as of many instruments cunningly played, and the melodious warble of nightingales and other birds, and the appetizing smell of many dainty dishes, of which he presently became aware. He judged that feasting and merrymaking were going on. He wondered who lived in this magnificent house, which he had never seen before, the street in which it stood being one which he seldom had occasion to pass. To satisfy his curiosity, he went up to some splendidly dressed servants who stood at the door, and asked one of them the name of the master of the mansion. "What?" replied he. "Do you not live in Baghdad, and do you not know that here lives the noble Sinbad the sailor, that famous traveler who sailed over every sea upon which the sun shines?" The porter, who had often heard people speak of the immense wealth of Sinbad, could not help feeling envious of one whose lot seemed to be as happy as his own was miserable. Casting his eyes up to the sky, he exclaimed aloud, "Consider, mighty Creator of all things, the differences between Sinbad's life and mine. Every day I suffer 1,000 hardships and misfortunes, and have hard work to get even enough bad barley bread to keep myself and my family alive, while the lucky Sinbad spends his money right and left and lives upon the fat of the land. What has he done that you should have given him this pleasant life? What have I done to deserve so hard a fate?" So saying, he stamped upon the ground like one beside himself with misery and despair. Just at this moment a servant came out of the palace, and taking him by the arm, said, "Come with me, the noble Sinbad, my master, wishes to speak with you." Hinbad was not a little surprised at this summons, and feared that his unguarded words might have drawn upon him the displeasure of Sinbad, so he tried to excuse himself upon the pretext that he could not leave the burden which had been entrusted to him in the street. However, the lackey promised him that it should be taken care of, and urged him to obey the call so pressingly that at last the porter was obliged to yield. He followed the servant into a vast room where a great company was seated round a table covered with all sorts of delicacies. In the place of honor sat a tall, grave man, whose long white beard gave him a venerable air. Behind his chair stood a crowd of attendants eager to minister to his wants. This was the famous Sinbad himself. The porter, more than ever alarmed at the sight of so much magnificence, tremblingly saluted the noble company. Sinbad, making a sign to him to approach, caused him to be seated at his right hand, and himself heaped choice morsels upon his plate, and poured out for him a draught of excellent wine, and presently, when the banquet drew to a close, spoke to him familiarly, asking him his name and occupation. "My lord," replied the porter, "I am called Hinbad." "I am glad to see you here," continued Sinbad, "and I will answer for the rest of the company that they are equally pleased, but I wish you to tell me what it is that you said just now in the street." For Sinbad, passing by the open window before the feast began, had heard his complaint, and therefore had sent for him. At this question Hinbad was covered with confusion, and hanging down his head he replied, "My lord, I confess that, overcome by weariness and ill-humor, I uttered indiscreet words which I pray you to pardon me." "Oh," replied Sinbad, "do not imagine that I am so unjust as to blame you. On the contrary, I understand your situation and can pity you.
Only you

appear to be mistaken about me, and I wish to set you right. You doubtless imagine that I have acquired all the wealth and luxury that you see me enjoy without difficulty or danger, but this is far indeed from being the case. I have only reached this happy state after having for years suffered every possible kind of toil and danger. Yes, my noble friends, he continued, addressing the company, I assure you that my adventures have been strange enough to deter even the most avaricious man from seeking wealth by traversing the seas. Since you have, perhaps, heard but confused accounts of my 7 voyages, and the dangers and wonders that I have met with by sea and land, I will now give you a full and true account of them, which I think you will be well pleased to hear. As Sinbad was relating his adventures chiefly on account of the porter, he ordered, before beginning his tale, that the burden which had been left in the street should be carried by some of his own servants to the place for which Hinbad had set out at first, while he remained to listen to the story. I had inherited considerable wealth from my parents, and being young and foolish, I at first squandered it recklessly upon every kind of pleasure. But presently, finding that riches speedily take to themselves wings if managed as badly as I was managing mine, and remembering also that to be old and poor is misery indeed, I began to bethink me of how I could make the best of what still remained to me. I sold all my household goods by public auction, and joined a company of merchants who traded by sea, embarking with them at Balsora in a ship which we had fitted out between us. We set sail and took our course towards the East Indies by the Persian Gulf, having the coast of Persia upon our left hand, and upon our right the shores of Arabia Felix. I was at first much troubled by the uneasy motion of the vessel, but speedily recovered my health, and since that hour have been no more plagued by seasickness. From time to time we landed at various islands, where we sold or exchanged our merchandise. And one day, when the wind dropped suddenly, we found ourselves becalmed close to a small island like a green meadow, which only rose slightly above the surface of the water. Our sails were furled, and the captain gave permission to all who wished to land for a while and amuse themselves. I was among the number, but when, after strolling about for some time, we lighted a fire and sat down to enjoy the repast which we had brought with us, we were startled by a sudden and violent trembling of the island, while at the same moment those left upon the ship set up an outcry bidding us come aboard for our lives, for what we had taken for an island was nothing but the sleeping back of a whale. Those who were nearest to the boat threw themselves into it, others sprang into the sea, but before I could save myself, the whale plunged suddenly into the depths of the ocean, leaving me clinging to a piece of the wood which we had brought to make our fire. Meanwhile, a breeze had sprung up, and in the confusion that ensued on board our vessel in hoisting the sails and taking up those who were in the boat and clinging to the sides, no one missed me, and I was left at the mercy of the waves. All that day I floated up and down, now beaten this way, now that, and when night fell I despaired for my life. But weary and spent as I was, I clung to my frail support, and great was my joy when the morning light showed me that I had drifted against an island. The cliffs were high and steep, but luckily for me some tree roots protruded in places, and by their aid I climbed up at last and stretched myself upon the turf at the top, where I lay more dead than alive, till the sun was high in the heavens. By that time I was very hungry, but after some searching I came upon some edible herbs and a spring of clear water, and much refreshed I set out to explore the island. Presently I reached a great plain where a grazing horse was tethered, and as I stood looking at it I heard voices talking apparently underground.
and in a moment a man appeared who asked me how I came upon the island. I told him my adventures, and heard in return that he was one of the grooms of Mihrage, the king of the island, and that each year they came to feed their master's horses in this plain. He took me to a cave where his companions were assembled, and when I had eaten of the food they set before me, they bade me think myself fortunate to have come upon them when I did, since they were going back to their master on the morrow, and without their aid I could certainly never have found my way to the inhabited part of the island. Early the next morning we accordingly set out, and when we reached the capital I was graciously received by the king, to whom I related my adventures, upon which he ordered that I should be cared for and provided with such things as I needed. Being a merchant, I sought out men of my own profession, and particularly those who came from foreign countries, as I hoped in this way to hear news from Baghdad and find out some means of returning thither, for the capital was situated upon the seashore and visited by vessels from all parts of the world. In the meantime I heard many curious things, and answered many questions concerning my own country, for I talked willingly with all who came to me. Also, to while away the time of waiting, I explored the little island named Castle, which belonged to King Mihrage, and which was supposed to be inhabited by a spirit named Deguile. Indeed, the sailors assured me that often at night the playing of timbals could be heard upon it. However, I saw nothing strange upon my voyage, saving some fish that were 200 cubits long, but were fortunately more in dread of us than we were even of them, and fled from us if we did but strike upon a board to frighten them. Other fishes there were, only a cubit long, which had heads like owls. One day after my return, as I went down to the quay, I saw a ship which had just cast anchor and was discharging her cargo, while the merchants to whom it belonged were busily directing the removal of it to their warehouses. Drawing nearer, I presently noticed that my own name was marked upon some of the packages, and after having carefully examined them, I felt sure that they were indeed those which I had put on board our ship at Balsora. I then recognized the captain of the vessel, but as I was certain that he believed me to be dead, I went up to him and asked who owned the packages I was looking at. "There was on board my ship," he replied, "a merchant of Baghdad named Sinbad. One day he and several of my other passengers landed upon what we supposed to be an island, but which was really an enormous whale floating asleep upon the waves. No sooner did it feel upon its back the heat of the fire which had been kindled, than it plunged into the depths of the sea. Several of the people who were upon it perished in the waters, and among others this unlucky Sinbad. This merchandise is his, but I have resolved to dispose of it for the benefit of his family, if I should ever chance to meet them." "Captain," I said, "I am that Sinbad who you believe to be dead, and these are my possessions." When the captain heard these words, he cried out in amazement, "Lack-a-day! And what is the world coming to? In these days there is not an honest man to be met with. Did I not with my own eyes see Sinbad drown, and now you have the audacity to tell me you are he? I should have taken you to be a just man, and yet for the sake of obtaining that which does not belong to you, you are ready to invent this horrible falsehood." "Have patience, and do me the favor of hearing my story," said I. "Speak then," replied the captain, "I am all attention." So I told him of my escape and of the fortunate meeting with the king's grooms, and how kindly had I been received at the palace. Very soon I began to see that I had made some impression upon him, and after the arrival of some of the other merchants, who showed great joy at once more seeing me alive, he declared that he also recognized me. Throwing himself upon my neck, he exclaimed, "Heaven be praised that you have escaped from so great a danger. As to your goods, I pray you take them and dispose of them as you please."
I thanked him and praised his honesty, begging him to accept several bales of merchandise in token of my gratitude, but he would take nothing. Of the choicest of my goods I prepared a present for King Maraj, who was at first amazed, having known that I had lost my all. However, when I had explained to him how my bales had been miraculously restored to me, he graciously accepted my gifts, and in return gave me many valuable things. I then took leave of him, and exchanging my merchandise for sandal and aloes wood, camphor, nutmegs, cloves, pepper, and ginger, I embarked upon the same vessel, and traded so successfully upon our homeward voyage that I arrived in Balsora with about 100,000 sequins. My family received me with as much joy as I felt upon seeing them once more. I bought land and slaves, and built a great house in which I resolved to live happily, and in the enjoyment of all the pleasures of life, to forget my past sufferings. Here Sinbad paused and commanded the musicians to play again, while the feasting continued until evening. Then the time came for the porter to depart. Sinbad gave him a purse containing 100 sequins, saying, "Take this, Hinbad, and go home, but tomorrow come again and you shall hear more of my adventures." The porter retired quite overcome by so much generosity, and you may imagine that he was well received at home, where his wife and children thanked their lucky stars that he had found such a benefactor. The next day Hinbad, dressed in his best, returned to the voyager's house, and was received with open arms. As soon as all the guests had arrived, the banquet began as before, and when they had feasted long and merrily, Sinbad addressed them thus, "My friends, I beg that you will give me your attention while I relate the adventures of my second voyage, which you will find even more astonishing than the first. I had resolved, as you know, on my return from my first voyage, to spend the rest of my days quietly in Baghdad, but very soon I grew tired of such an idle life and longed once more to find myself upon the sea. I procured, therefore, such goods as were suitable for the places I intended to visit, and embarked for the second time in a good ship with other merchants whom I knew to be honorable men. We went from island to island, often making excellent bargains, until one day we landed at a spot which, though covered with fruit trees and abounding with springs of excellent water, appeared to possess neither houses nor people. While my companions wandered here and there, gathering flowers and fruit, I sat down in a shady place, and having heartily enjoyed the provisions and the wine I had brought with me, I fell asleep, lulled by the murmur of the clear brook which flowed close by. How long I slept I know not, but when I opened my eyes and started to my feet, I perceived with horror that I was alone and that the ship was gone. I rushed to and fro like one distracted, uttering cries of despair, and when from the shore I saw the vessel under full sail just disappearing upon the horizon, I wished bitterly enough that I had been content to stay at home in safety. But since wishes could do me no good, I presently took courage and looked about me for a means of escape. When I had climbed a tall tree, I first of all directed my anxious glances toward the sea, but finding nothing hopeful there, I turned landward, and my curiosity was excited by a huge, dazzling white object, so far off that I could not make out what it might be. Descending from the tree, I hastily collected what remained of my provisions and set off as fast as I could go towards it. As I drew near, it seemed to me to be a white ball of immense size and height, and when I could touch it, I found it marvelously smooth and soft. As it was impossible to climb it, for it presented no foothold, I walked around it seeking some opening, but there was none. I counted, however, that it was at least 50 paces round. By this time the sun was near setting, but quite suddenly it fell dark,
Something like a huge black cloud came swiftly over me, and I saw with amazement that it was a bird of extraordinary

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1: You have just heard the story of the first two voyages of Sindbad the Sailor, from the ancient legends of the Arabian Nights. The music you heard was composed by Kevin MacLeod. 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

The sun rose over the African continent like a slow tide of fire, spilling across the Kalahari sands and the scrubless plains where the mirage lay so thick you could almost drink it. Behind the hills, the sky paled to ash, then to a pale blue canvas, streaked with the first eagles turning on the thermals. The land stretched away in every direction, baked and glittering, where the tracks of the early hunters had long since been erased by the wind, and the bones of dead oxen bleached beside the wagon trails. Time seemed to hang here, suspended between the raw brutality of the present and the legends of the past, the men who had crossed this emptiness with pistols and horses, trusting faith and luck to carry them to the goldfields and the rivers whose names had become myth. As the caravan moved forward, dust rising like the breath of the earth itself, the emptiness pressed in, immense and indifferent, a stage on which empires and men would rise and fall without witness, save the sky and the vultures circling high above. From Birds of Prey, 1976.

Wilbur Smith's historical fiction was dogged by controversies of racism, colonialism, and historical revisionism. He's remembered as a modern incarnation of H. Rider Haggard, and like him, he romanticized the many foreign intrusions into a dark continent. Smith spent his early years in the wild, untamed landscapes of northern Rhodesia, now Zambia. Born in Ndola and raised on his family's vast 25,000-acre cattle ranch along the Kafue River near Mazabuka, where endless forests, hills, and savannah stretched in every direction. Accompanied by the young black sons of the ranch workers, he ranged freely through the bush, hiking, hunting birds and small mammals, and living a boyhood steeped in raw physicality and frontier life. It was an unmistakably colonial and hyper-masculine world. His father, a metalworker and boxer-turned-rancher, was an unyielding man's man who scorned books, including his son's later novels. From him, Wilbur inherited toughness and self-reliance, as well as notions of imperial entitlement and colonial supremacy. His father saw writing as a sentimental waste of time, but his choir's mother reared him on nightly tales of escape and adventure and nurtured his imagination. But it was

0: branch life that shaped his later career, rugged action over intellect and white mastery of the African bush. Wilbur Smith shot his first lion at the age of 14. He eventually became an adventurer himself, not too different from his fictional mercenaries, flying his own plane to remote destinations and running his own wild game reserve. He remained slim and fit even into his 70s, with a fine face and a mischievous smile rarely captured in photographs. His debut novel, When the Lion Feeds, from 1964, launched both his career and the first major backlash. The story of twins Sean and Gary Courtney romanticized the Anglo-Zulu War and white settler life, but South Africa's Publication Control Board banned it for 11 years on grounds of dealing in an improper manner with promiscuity, passionate love scenes, sexual intercourse, obscene language, blasphemous language, sadism and cruelty. Court hearing during appeals descended into literary criticism, describing passages as in poor literary taste and calculated to incite lustful thoughts and sexual desire. Smith followed with The Sound of Thunder in 1966, advancing the Courtney twins through the Second Boer War. Both early Courtney novels were repeatedly attacked for glorifying European settlers and downplaying atrocities against indigenous populations. The Dark of the Sun from 1965 and Shout at the Devil from 1968 drew similar fire for reducing Africans to stereotypes and secondary characters and celebrating mercenary violence. The 1976 film adaptation of the latter, starring Roger Moore and Lee Marvin, fanned the flames considerably. Goldmine from 1970 and its 1974 film Gold faced condemnation for focusing on white protagonists in the apartheid-era mining industry while ignoring black labor exploitation. By the 1980s, Smith had launched the Ballantine series, A Falcon Flies from 1980, Men of Men from 1981, The Angels Weep from 1982, which chronicled the white colonization of Rhodesia and the Matabele Wars. Critics accused these books of sanitizing violence and displacement of indigenous peoples while presenting sympathetic portraits of white Rhodesian settlers during the Bush Wars. The Egyptian novels, River Gods from 1993 and Seven Scroll from 1995, were faulted for an Orientalist exotism that reduced Egyptian cultures to mysticism and historical inaccuracy. The fiercest condemnation, however, centered on Rage from 1987, the Courtney novel set against late apartheid turmoil and the Sharpeville massacre. One academic described the entire Courtney saga as an obvious example of the application of biology to support the separate development of blacks under apartheid, arguing that the black characters in Smith's books were essentially and naturally debased. Contemporary reviewers singled out Rage as the worst offenders in the series, with one stating that he had read it to see if it was as bad as he had heard. I discovered, no, it was worse. Another scholar, writing in the Journal of South African Studies, accused the novel of presenting biased, illiberal views against African nationalism. Postcolonial theory traced a red line of objectionable politics throughout Smith's whole body of work. A prominent South African journalist labeled Smith a racist and a sexist child of the British Empire in a 2021 obituary, arguing that Smith's fiction brimmed with the nostalgia of empire. Smith himself would have disagreed. In a 2011 interview, he insisted, "I would say that is the way the world works. If you see that in my book, then you see something that is not there." Smith once confessed that he had hated the loneliness and doubt that dogged his early mid-book crisis. He did not see himself as an easy man. His divorces were bitter, and he was estranged from several of his children. He left Rhodesia during Ian Smith's era, allegedly because he did not want to perpetuate injustices. Even so, his next books continued to romanticize the colonial conflict. Later in life, he changed publishers several times. He went from Heinemann to Panmure Macmillan, then to HarperCollins, then to Bonnier Zafra, partly to accelerate output with co-authors after fans demanded more Courtney and Ballantine stories. In his 2018 autobiography, On Leopard Rock, he acknowledged shifting social attitudes and the need for more inclusive storytelling. His early books, however, continued to attract attention for their uncritical portrayals of colonialism and race. When Smith died in Cape Town in 2021, obituaries centered on his divided legacy. He sold millions of books worldwide, but was somehow entrenched in racial and colonial stereotypes. He became a larger-than-life icon, celebrated for an inexhaustible creative energy and passion for storytelling. But memories of his most contentious titles, When the Lion Feeds, Rage, and the broader Courtney and Ballantine cycles, often resurface in literary reviews. Many readers, including former British Prime Minister John Major, loved Wilbur Smith's books for their unapologetic escapism, their high-stake dramas, and their vivid and immersive settings. Millions were transported into an Africa red in tooth and claw, into vast savannas, gold-rushed, into colonial frontiers or ancient Egyptian courts or big game hunts. They scented open grassland, heard roaring lions, and felt the thrill of impending battle. And this fast-paced action could assume an almost epic quality, a saga of generation, interspersed with meticulous, if controversial, historical detail. They were African Western novels with a cinematic quality, and they hooked readers from the very start. Smith created protagonists that resonated with many, and he invoked a sense of wonder about Africa, its wildlife, its politics, and its untamed past. Smith transcended controversy, and his books became the guilty pleasure of young and old, with total sales surpassing 140 million. In the summer of 2006, Stephen King nominated his best historical novelist. "I would say Wilbur Smith with his swashbuckling novels of Africa," he declared. You can get lost in Wilbur Smith and misplace all of August.
1: Is it true you mercenaries will do anything for money?
2: What are you talking about?
3: That we're going to pick up $50 million worth of diamonds.
4: Hey, you want to come?
1: I'll be there.
2: Right!
5: $50 million in diamonds is their mission.
6: A deal, Captain. 3 days. To keep the Congo alive.
5: Danger is their 9-to-5 job.

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0: Museum Rob. Famous painted lift and read all about it. Amateur cranksman does it again.
1: I am the so-called notorious amateur cracksman. My name? Well, not naturally for the ears of Scotland Yard. A.J. Raffles. What is crime? What motivates crime? What makes me a criminal? Greed? Selfishness, perhaps? The spirit of adventure? Very definitely. Loyalty to a friend in need? Ever. And then, as in the case of the missing Medici Venus, purely sentiment.
2: Sir Wilfred, this lady claims to have the missing Venus.
3: Hmm? What's that you say, Inspector McKenzie?
4: Here it is, Inspector.
3: Where did you get it?
4: It just came in the post in the ordinary way. I opened the parcel and there it was, and this card was with it.
3: Hmm. I saw your farewell performance when I was a boy. I've never forgotten it. Would you return this painting to dear old Scotland Yard for me? Hmm. I understand there's a reward offered. So, you're Maud Holden, the actress.
4: Well, I used to be.
3: You have no idea why this should have been sent to you?
4: No, none at all, except as he says that he remembers me.
5: When was your farewell performance, Miss Holden?
4: Oh, 20 years ago, 1931.
5: Uh-huh. Well, if I might be personal, might I inquire your financial status?
4: Well, to be perfectly honest, since I retired from the stage, I have been a little straitened.
5: Well, then it would seem that the amateur cracksman is
6: something of a benefactor.
4: I don't know what you mean.
5: You'll receive a £500 reward.
4: 500?
5: Ah. Oh. That's a new light on the cracksman. He's turning Robin Hood.
7: Robin Hood, my eye. He's playing with us. Now we've got to announce that the thing's been quietly sent back. Oh, if only we knew one thing about him.
5: Oh, I know many things about him. He's a man with a sense of humor and a sporting sense. He's never made a big haul, even if he could have. He's never robbed a whole safe. He's just taken one thing. No, he's a gentleman who steals for the fun of it.
7: Ah.
5: And everything he does tells us something about him. Now, we learned his age today.
7: Hmm?
5: Aye. He was a boy in 1931 when he saw Miss Holden act. Now, that makes him about 30 now.
7: Yes, a lot of help that is in catching him. We can't arrest every man of about 30.
5: No, but it narrows the field.
8: Mr. Raffles, it's 8:30, sir.
1: Oh, thank you, Barraclough.
8: Will you be wanting a taxi, sir?
1: No, thanks, I'm going to walk.
8: And, sir, you'll excuse me, sir.
1: What is it?
8: It's these bills, sir. Some of them are becoming, well, a trifle exigent, if you'll pardon the expression.
1: Oh, yes, you said the grim total was about £200, didn't you?
8: Yes, sir.
1: Yeah. Well, that's all right, then. I'm arranging for that this very evening. Barraclough, where did you put my kitten?
8: That stray alley cat you brought home?
1: Barraclough, that kitten may be a stray to some people, but to me, she's money in the bank. Hand her over. Where is she? Ah.
9: Flood the shop with lights. Start searching. Throw off the alarm, someone!
7: Safe is untouched.
3: Great Scott. Look.
7: A kitten playing with a burglar alarm wire.
5: Well, now, how did he get in Takia's jewelry store? Must have got locked in. Here, pussy. Pussy, pussy. Hey, you're having a good time, aren't you, you cat burglar?
1: While the concentration was on the kitten, unnoticed, I slipped inside the store and sat myself down beside the safe. It was all I could do to keep myself from beginning to operate on the combination, but since discretion is the better part of valor, I waited until the police left. Then, methodically, I opened the safe and withdrew sufficient diamonds, uncut, the more difficult to identify, just enough to settle my debtors. My work was done, so I threw the alarm, casually dusting my evening clothes, and nonchalantly strolled out of the store. Oh, yes, yes. I left a note for Inspector McKenzie. The kitten lives in Cork Street. Let it off lightly. The amateur cracksman. Then I went to the Club Croydon to finish off my night of revelry.
10: Cigarettes, mister?
1: Gwen, you idiot. Posing as the cigarette girl now.
5: Oh, hello, AJ.
1: Bunny. Oh. Well, my old sitting rabbit. You two on the town together tonight?
10: I suppose it is a little odd for brother and sister. Won't you join us and add a touch of romance to the proceedings?
5: Yes, AJ, do.
1: Well, I'm sufficiently coaxed. Waiter, a table for three.
10: I'm glad we caught you.
1: So am I.
10: Seems so silly the way we meet four times a week at parties and crowded functions, have one dance together, and then get whisked apart.
1: You're too popular, my dear.
10: You're too much of a celebrity.
1: Well, tonight we'll stick together and nobody shall separate us.
11: Gwen, Bunny, come and join us. I want to meet Mr. Ruckle.
1: No. Tonight we'll stick together and nobody shall separate us.
11: I'm Lady Melrose, Mr. Raffles, and I'm glad to meet you.
12: And I'm her husband, and I can't think what she wants to meet you for. She doesn't care two hoots about cricket.
11: No, but I know a personable young man when I see one. Come and sit here, Mr. Raffles.
12: Yeah, waiter, bring some chairs and some glasses. Have some champagne, Mr. Raffles.
1: Yes, thank you.
12: Filthy stuff. My wife lives on it.
13: Might we have a picture of you and Lady Melrose, Mr. Raffles? Just look at each other, if you will.
1: Oh, how could I look anywhere else? What a beautiful necklace.
13: That's it. Thank you, sir.
12: Getting that face of yours in the papers again, madame?
11: Hmm? Yes. I thought I should have to go through the divorce court to do that at my time of life.
1: Oh.
11: Now Mr. Raffles comes along and saves me the trouble.
1: I should be proud to go through the divorce court with you, Lady Melrose. Would you care to dance?
11: Oh, no. I think that would be going a little too far.
1: Yeah.
11: You dance with Gwen if you'd like to. But mind you, hurry back to me.
1: Will you, Gwen?
10: Love to.
5: Nice going, AJ.
10: What does AJ stand for?
1: Ah.
10: You know, I've never heard you called anything but that or Raffles. You've got names, haven't you? They couldn't have christened you with initials.
1: Yes, yes, I've got names.
10: What are they?
1: Oh, no, you don't.
10: Well, why won't you tell me?
1: Because it's the only bad thing a doting mother ever did to me.
10: Oh? Is it Archibald?
1: No.
10: Algernon?
1: No.
10: Adolphus.
1: It's no good, Gwen. I've never told anyone.
10: I shall have to look you up in Who's Who.
1: I lied to Who's Who.
10: Oh, then it's Ananias.
1: Let's go out on the terrace.
10: What, and be alone?
1: Be very nice.
10: There have been a lot of opportunities before. I thought lately that you deliberately avoided them.
1: Gwen, You know there's nobody I'd rather be with than you.
10: I am not Lady Melrose. You needn't pay me compliments.
1: It's not a compliment. I mean it, Gwen.
10: Go on.
1: Well, that's all. Let's go outside.
10: AJ, tell me something.
1: What?
10: That shell, you never used to have it.
1: Shell?
10: The one you keep going back into. Just as we're getting along beautifully, like tonight and 100 other times, you just go away. You aren't there anymore. What is it? Do I... for you?
1: Never.
10: Well, what then? I don't run after you too much, do I?
1: Of course not.
10: I've tried not to, even though I've sometimes wanted to.
1: Oh.
10: But it's silly going on like this, especially when you and Bunny are such friends. If I'm a nuisance or a bore, I wish you'd tell me, and then I can stop being one.
1: Oh, Gwen, darling.
10: No, let me finish. Honestly, AJ, I'd rather know if you don't want me. I'll get over it, really I would, but sometimes I've thought that you, well, liked me, and I've grown up, well, more than liking you. But if it's no good, I'd rather that you told me.
1: Gwen, darling, don't cry. Of course I like you. Better than anyone in the world. It's only that...
10: That you don't love me. Is that it?
1: I can't explain, darling, but please believe that I... love you more than you'll ever know.

0: Barraclough! Barraclough!
1: Did you call, sir?
0: Yes. Did I wake you?
1: It's quite all right, sir.
0: Well, that means I did. Barraclough, you see before you a changed man.
1: Indeed, sir.
0: Indeed. A changed man and an amazed one. Amazed at life and at himself. I'm going to be married, Barraclough.
2: My congratulations, sir. May I inquire when?
0: Ah, that has not yet been decided. But soon, Barraclough, soon, soon. It must be soon. Everything will be different, Barraclough. I'm going to turn over a new leaf. Have done with the old life of gaiety and... the old life.
1: Is that all, sir?
0: That's all, Barraclough, for you. For me, life is just beginning.
1: Rather.
0: Barraclough.
1: Yes, sir.
0: Did I remember to tell you that she is the most wonderful gal in the world?
1: No, sir. I hoped you'd spare me that. Good night, sir.
0: One moment. Get me an envelope, will you?
1: Very well, sir.
0: Temptation. These uncut diamonds. Such lovely baubles. To return them or not to return them?
1: We're fresh out of envelopes, sir.
0: Well, in that case, perhaps fate has decreed its decision. I shall place my treasure back in my pocket. Barraclough, hand me my cigarettes.
1: Yes, sir.
0: Now, I empty the packet and insert the diamonds so. Farewell, a long farewell to all my greatness. And now a pen, Barraclough.
1: Yes, sir. Here you are, sir.
0: Inspector Mackenzie, you would never understand why I am returning this. Farewell. The amateur cracks.

0: something most peculiar about the fantasy of a dream. It takes you to the height of ecstasy, and at the very same motion draws you into the very dregs of disaster. Here I was, sleeping and dreaming of my life with Gwen, and the happiness and joy, and the disturbing thought kept pounding clear. Somewhere along the line, I had made a mistake. I was to be detected. Hard as I tried to lose this feeling of insecurity, the same dream kept recurring. It was as if Satan and the Archangel Michael were locked in desperate struggle for my soul. Huh?
1: AJ?
0: Hmm? Gwen, Morning.
1: AJ, I just had another thought. Were you named after anyone? Hmm? Anyone famous, I mean?
0: Huh? Oh! Well, yes, sort of, in a way, I suppose. Yes.
1: It isn't Aristotle, is it?
0: No, it isn't Aristotle.
1: Aristophanes?
0: You're being very classical so early in the morning, aren't you?
1: Well, I do think a girl has the right to know the name of the man she's going to marry. You'll have to tell the clergyman, won't you? It is true, isn't it? Last night did happen. It wasn't all a dream.
0: If it was, it's a dream we're never going to wake from. What's the time?
1: 8:00.
0: The middle of the night! Whoa, when can I see you? This morning, this afternoon, tonight?
1: No, I've got to go to the Melroses for the weekend.
0: Oh, put them off. Go on.
1: I can't, I promised. Why don't you come, too? They asked you, you know.
0: And I refuse. My dear, the paths of matrimony lead but to a job. And today I remove the shackles of cricket and with complete abandon offer myself to servitude for the insignificant sum of £50 per week to the first taker. What am I bid? Gwen? Are you there?
1: Yes, but I'm still trying to catch my breath. Well, off to work you go. Shall we say goodbye?
0: You say it first.
1: No, I don't want to.
0: Neither do I.
1: Let's say it together.
0: All right.
1: When I count five. 1, 2, 3, 4, 5.
0: Goodbye, darling.
2: Good morning, sir.
0: Morning, Barraclough.
2: Your tray, sir.
0: Thank you. But why are the papers with my cereal?
2: Papers? It's bills, sir.
0: Oh.
2: You said you were expecting to arrange for some cash to meet with them last night.
0: Yeah.
2: I trust it didn't escape your memory in the excitement of your matrimonial intaglios, if I may be permitted the phrase.
0: No. It didn't escape my memory, but I'm afraid it was a washout, Barraclough. You'll have to stave them off. Well, you've done it before. You can do it again.
2: I should have thought, sir, that if you were contemplating matrimony, it would be, well, as well to start clean.
0: My own opinion exactly, Barraclough. And now stop being sordid and go out and start my bar. And when that's done, lay out my work clothes.
2: Dinner jacket or tails, sir?
0: Neither. My overalls.
2: Oh. By the way, sir, Mr. Bunny stayed the night.
0: Oh?
2: Came in after you retired. He's in the spare bedroom sleeping. Wasn't feeling very well.
0: Oh.
2: Quite upset.
0: Oh, I'll give him a drink, and in a jiffy, he'll be fully recovered. I'll wake him up after my bath. Bunny, I'm going to cure your headache. Hey, Barraclough, there's no one here.
2: Well, that's very odd, sir. He said he'd spend the night here, sir. Huh. Can't have gone out. Why, there's his coat, sir.
0: Great Scott. Barraclough.
2: Hmm?
0: You smell gas?
2: Yes, sir. Over here, sir. On the other side of the bed, on the floor. Mr. Bunny.
0: Bunny, for heaven's sake. Get the window open. Here, lend me a hand. Get up here on the bed with him. Come on.
2: Yes, sir.
0: Here.
2: Is he dead, sir?
0: No, thank heaven. We're in time.
2: I can't think. He was behaving strangely, but I never dreamed...
0: Breathe in, Bunny. Breathe. Bunny, wake up. Bunny, wake up, old man. It's Raffles.
2: Shall I get a doctor, sir?
0: No. Wait. He's coming round. We don't want any outsiders in on this. Get some whiskey, will you?
2: Very well, sir.
0: Bunny.
3: Raffles.
0: Bunny, what in heaven's name were you thinking of?
3: Oh, I'm a thief.
0: Well, one way or another, we're all thieves at times. Now, lie down. Keep quiet now.
3: I can't. Got to talk. I've got to tell you. I've written a check, Raffles. A big check, and it's no good.
0: What made you do it?
3: Cards. Ah, yes, yes, I've been playing again. Yes, I know I promised you I wouldn't, but Monday morning, Raffles, when they get their check at the bank, I'll be disgraced, and they'll treat me like a common thief. I am a common thief.
0: Now, Bunny.
3: I'll be arrested, Raffles.
0: Now, Bunny, you know I'll never let them do anything like that to you.
3: I'm not asking you to help me. I'm not worth helping.
0: Suppose you let me be the best judge of that, eh?
3: Oh, I don't deserve your friendship. I know what honesty and honor mean to you. Oh, I got myself into this mess. Let me get myself out of it.
0: Now, I'll do no such thing. You just keep quiet now. Take it easy. Tell me, how much was the check?
3: £1,000.
0: £1,000? Well, 2 days isn't much time to find £1,000, is it? Well, don't you worry, Bunny. You keep quiet and let me think. We'll have to use our wits in this.
3: Our wits?
0: I should say my wits. Bunny.
3: Yes?
0: Were you invited to Lord and Lady Melrose's for the weekend?
3: I was, yes.
0: Could you take me with you?
3: Yes, why?
0: I was just thinking I'd like to play some cricket.
3: Oh, that's easy.
0: Easy? Easy. Playing cricket and keeping an eye on Lady Melrose's emeralds was most difficult. For her emeralds were the answer to Bunny's prayers. It's funny about crime. Here I was prepared to desert it, and yet I wasn't. Call it loyalty, call it friendship, call it complete idiocy, but a friend in need is a friend indeed. And that recurrent dream of last night suddenly became more than symbolic. Just why was Lord Melrose in deep conversation with Inspector Mackenzie? What was he doing down here at the Melrose estate? Why was he so suddenly interested in cricket?
4: I'm sorry to intrude, Lord Melrose, but I shan't keep you long. Here's my card.
5: What's this? Scotland Yard? What is it you want?
4: Have you ever heard of the amateur cracksman?
5: Yes, of course. What's that got to do with it?
4: We've had certain information which makes me very anxious to ask you one or two questions.
5: Questions? What about?
4: Have you given your new telephone number to anyone?
5: Yes, I suppose I have.
4: Did you give it to anybody yesterday? Anyone who wrote it down?
5: I don't remember, no.
4: You didn't see anyone write it on a piece of paper? Quite a thin piece of paper.
5: Piece of paper, glue. Yes, I wrote it on a piece of paper myself, I come to think of it.
4: Oh, really?
5: It's that beastly nightclub my wife dragged me to last night. I gave it to Bunny. I remember now, yes.
4: Uh-huh. Did you by any chance put the paper on anything? A book or anything?
5: A book. My good fellow, what would I be doing with a book in a nightclub? No, I put it on a packet of cigarettes or something. Well, what's it matter?
4: Stolen diamonds were returned in an empty packet of cigarettes which had trace marks with your telephone number. Now, to whom did you say that you gave your number?
5: Bunny Manders. He and his sister are staying here the weekend.
4: Lord Melrose, if it wouldn't be inconveniencing you too much, I wonder if you'd allow me to stay at your house for a while.
5: Stay at my house? Oh, bless my soul, Inspector Mackenzie, that's a little odd, don't you think? Well, how am I going to explain it?
4: Oh, I think we might be able to manage an explanation. I'd rather you didn't tell your guests who I am. You call me Mr. Cameron.

0: Raffles, this is Mr.
1: Cameron.
0: Yes, Cameron, Mr. Raffles.
2: How are you, Cameron?
0: And this is Mr. Bunny Manders.
3: Oh, how do you do?
1: How do you do? Have you got a cigarette on you?
3: I am afraid I don't smoke.
4: George, what do you mean by making all this commotion? If you don't like music yourself, you might at least be considerate of others. Look at the way I put up with your cricket.
3: I'm sorry, buddy. But I wanted to meet another house guest of ours. Mr. Cameron, my wife.
4: Mr. who?
3: Cameron, my dear Cameron. One of the Scots Cameron. You know. We used to go deer stalking together.
4: Oh, how do you do, Mr. Cameron?
3: Gwen, my dear, this is Mr. Cameron.
1: How do you do? If you don't mind, Mr. Raffles and I'd like a breath of fresh air. Aye, Mr. Raffles?
2: Aye. Come along, old fellow.
1: That was good of you not to give me away just now before the others.
2: Not at all, Inspector McKenzie. I believe in helping the police when I can. What brings you here? Not the cracksman again, I hope?
1: Oh, yes. Oh. I was after the cracksman the last time we met, wasn't I?
2: You know, I've always had a theory that he was a myth. Invented by Scotland Yard to cover a multitude of, shall we call them, failures.
1: Now, you're being very hard on us, Mr. Apples. No, the cracksman exists, all right. In fact, I know quite a bit about him. I gave my chief quite a portrait of him yesterday.
2: Really? Ah, well, that was very clever of him.
1: Only the face and the name were missing, but I have an idea I may be able to fill those in before long. I'm going to meet the amateur cracksman, Mr. Apples. I'll hook him, play him, and land him like a fish.
2: Like a fish, did you say?
1: I'm a fisherman, Mr. Apples.
2: Yeah, but you still haven't told me, what are you fishing for here? Or is that a state secret?
1: I prefer not to divulge it.
2: Well, in any case, I feel that it's nothing that need worry me.
1: Oh, I think you can go about your business undisturbed.
2: Thank you, Inspector. After those reassuring words, I will.
5: Running away from me, AJ?
2: Oh, just for a breath of air.
5: What a wonderful night. In such a night as this, when the sweet wind did gently kiss the trees.
2: Troilus, methinks, mounted the Trojan walls and sighed his soul toward the Grecian tents.
6: Hey, what's that?
1: The Merchant of Venice, Mr. Bunny.
2: Oh, a Shakespearean scholar, Cameron, as well as a fisherman.
1: Well, a lover of the theater.
2: Uh-huh.
1: You know, the finest performance of The Merchant of Venice I ever saw was with Maud Holden as Portia. I imagine she was a bit before your time, Mr. Bunny.
6: Oh, no. As a matter of fact, Raffles and I saw her together. He took me to her farewell performance when we were kids.
2: Yes, she was wonderful. Whatever became of her? Dead, I suppose.
1: No, I don't think so. I heard of her only the other day.
2: Well, if you ever see her, I wish you'd tell her that she has a great admirer in me.
6: Me too.
1: Aye, of course.
7: Oh, Mr. Raffles, may I see you a moment?
2: Coming, Lady Melrose. Excuse me.
4: Mr. Raffles, where on earth did George get hold of that dreadful man, Cameron? Do you know who or what he is?
2: Well, I don't think it's fair they're keeping you in the dark like this. That man's a detective.
4: What? Mm. Well, what's he doing here?
2: Why, I think perhaps he suspects an attempt on your necklace.
4: My necklace? Oh, nonsense. Nobody's going to steal it.
2: I agree. After all, I imagine that you keep it in a safe.
4: No, we've got one, but I don't believe in safes. I keep it in my bedroom.
2: Oh.
4: Well, do you think I shouldn't?
2: Oh, it'll be all right with a detective here. He'll probably sleep outside your door all night.
4: Oh, he'll do no such thing.
2: Well, he has to be where the emeralds are.
4: Then I'll send them to the safe and he can sleep in the library.
2: Good, good. And yet, well, if there are thieves, the safe is probably the first place they'd go to, isn't it?
4: That's just what I've always said. Then I'll keep them in my room.
2: And have the detective like a spaniel on your mat?
4: No.
2: Well, you can't have it both ways, or can you?
4: Yes, I think I can. I've got an idea. Mr. Raffles, I'm a very wily old woman. George?
0: Yes, my dear?
4: George, I'm going to bed. I want you to come up and get my jewel case and put it in the safe for me.
0: What's that? But you've never done that in your life before.
4: There's always a first time. Let's go. Good night, Mr. Raffles.
2: Good night. Good night. Sleep well, Lady Melrose.
1: Mr. Raffles, a moment, please.
2: Yes, Inspector?
1: I just saw a picture of you and Lady Melrose. Were you at the nightclub with Mr. Bunny last night?
2: Why, yes, yes, of course. Anything wrong?
1: No, of course not. I was just asking. You got a cigarette?
2: Yes, yes, here you are. Oh, I'm sorry, I've smoked my last. Well, I'll say good night.
1: I'll come up with you.
2: Splendid. Are you sleepy?
1: I. Are you?
2: Well, I'll probably read for a bit before turning in. I suppose your work keeps you pretty tired, doesn't it?
1: Aye, it does.
2: You know, I can think of only one thing more exciting than tracking down criminals the way you do.
1: And what's that, Mr. Raffle?
2: Dodging you fellows. Good night, Mr. Inspector.

0: The act of stealing wantonly is that of a fool. To steal for the honor of a friend, that is debatable. But when the friend is the brother of the woman you love, the debate ceases to exist. Bunny needed help, and I'd given my word. And now, as I watched Lord Melrose carefully open the wall safe in the library and deposit an empty jewel case, alertly eyed by Inspector Mackenzie, a feeling of complete confidence overcame me. This job was going to be far easier than I had imagined. It was as simple as ABC. All I had to do was wait for Lady Melrose to fall asleep and then enter her bedroom, and the emeralds were mine. As the lights in the library dimmed and the stillness of the eerie country night crept in, I opened my door and received the shock of my life. Entering Lady Melrose's bedroom was an absolute stranger, wearing a cap to shield his face. Before I could follow, Gwen came towards me.
1: Alone at last.
0: Darling.
1: Do you realize that we've been engaged for over 24 hours and I've seen so little of you?
0: I know, darling, but right now
1: There seems to be a conspiracy to tear us apart. Mr. Cameron, Lady Melrose, I've just had glimpses of you.
0: Darling, once this weekend is over, it'll be utterly and completely different, I promise you.
1: Do you love me?
0: More than you'd believe.
1: Oh.
0: And now, good night, darling.
1: Good night, A.J. It isn't Amphitryon, is it?
0: No, dear. I didn't have to wait too long for the unidentified thief to leave in Lady Melrose's room. Naturally, I was annoyed at this unexpected interference. But then I realized I could use this new turn of events to my advantage. As he passed my hiding place from behind, I handed him a judo cut to the neck. In the same motion, my hand covered his mouth to prevent an outcry, betraying my wristwatch and chain bracelet. With my free hand, I jerked Lady Melrose's emeralds from his pocket, pulled his cap over his face, kicked his feet from under him. As he fell, I ducked into the bathroom window, into the door. In a moment, he was on his feet, running for the window. And that was when all Hades broke loose.
2: I've got him.
3: I haven't taken nothing straight, I haven't.
2: Well, an old friend. You waters these for you, aren't they, Crushy?
3: I took nothing, Inspector. Search me.
2: Aye, that I will.
4: Well, Inspector, you weren't far wrong. I congratulate you.
2: I think we're both to be congratulated, Lord Melrose. He didn't get the thing.
4: Is this the cracksman fella?
3: Who's that?
2: This chap? No.
4: Well, he's pretty measly looking. Oh, I say, what about my wife? Oh, bless my soul, I never thought of that.
0: Well, congratulations, Inspector.
2: Raffles.
0: So you caught your fish. Well, what'd you find in his mouth?
2: Nothing. He didn't get a thing.
0: Oh, well, that's to your credit, isn't it? Although I must say I'm a little disappointed in your cracksman.
2: Oh, this isn't the cracksman.
0: No?
2: No, Crochet and I are old acquaintances. I've been responsible for several little, holidays of his.
0: Oh, just an old lag, eh?
2: Aye.
0: Little like going after salmon and landing a minnow, isn't it?
2: The salmon is still in the stream, Mr. Raffles. And I'm still a fisherman.
0: I've always heard a fisherman's greatest quality is patience.
5: Her ladyship is sleeping peacefully, thank goodness. Ah. She must have slept through the whole thing. She always does.
0: Oh, splendid, splendid. I'm so glad she didn't wake him.
5: Yeah. Do you have a cigarette, Raffles?
0: Yes, of course. Here.
3: That's a nice wristwatch you're wearing, Mr. Raffles. And that charm bracelet. I've seen it before.
0: Oh?
3: It's little things like that that a bloke like me remembers.
0: Oh, this watch and bracelet haven't any value.
3: No, they have to me. A great value, Mr. Raffles. You'll hear from me again. I'll be out in no time.
2: Come on now. Get a move on you, Crochet.
6: Dressed early.
0: I've got to go to town on that business of yours, Bunny.
6: Now? Mm. What earthly excuse are you going to take to old Melrose?
0: Never you mind. I'll look after that at breakfast.
6: Can I come to town with you?
0: Nope.
6: Why not? I can't stay here all day, one.
0: There's nothing to worry about. It'll be all right. I'll have the money for you this evening.
6: Are you sure?
0: As sure as if it were in my pocket now. I want to talk to Gwen before I leave. You decent, darling?
1: AJ, come in.
0: Uh-huh. Darling, I have a problem. Oh. A difficult one.
1: All right, I'm good at problems. Come on, now tell me.
0: Well, a man loves a gal.
1: Yes?
0: She's radiant, fine, straight, untouched. He isn't worthy of her. In every possible way, he's most unworthy. For all that, he loves her.
1: I hope she loves him.
0: She does. That's the problem.
1: It isn't a very hard problem.
0: Oh, yes, it is. Because, you see, he wants to lead a new life for her sake. But he's found he can't do it. The taint is still there. On the first possible excuse, he's gone wrong again. Oh, the excuse was good enough, I suppose, but just the same...
1: If she loves him, she must want to help him.
0: Ah, but he can't disillusion her, don't you see? Goodbye, Gwen, dear. I'm going away now.
1: You sound as if you weren't coming back.
0: I'm not.
1: Oh, please, don't say such things.
0: Oh, Gwen, my darling, I love you. I shall always love you. You've made me realize everything I've lost in life. But it's too late now.
1: Dearest.
7: Mother! Help!
1: It's Lady Melrose.
7: Oh, they've robbed me in my sleep. My emeralds.
8: What's going on here?
7: My emeralds, they've taken them from me.
8: But, my lady, the safe has not been touched.
7: They weren't in the safe. They were in my bedroom. Mr. Raffles, you promised to protect me. Where were you?
8: Yes, Mr. Raffles. Where were you?
0: Where was I? When?
8: When the alarm went off, Mr. Raffles. Where were you then?
0: Why, in my room. In my room, writing letters.
8: Oh.
7: A fine detective you are, Mr. Cameron, letting them steal my necklace. Detective, indeed. I believe it was you who stole it. Have him searched.
8: Who told you I was a detective, Lady Melrose?
7: Do you think I don't know detectives' feet when I see them? Oh, you were so right, Mr. Raffles, in everything you said. But I did think you'd protect me.
4: Kitty, go back to bed, my dear. You're all upset.
7: A house full of men, and not one of you lifts a finger.
4: I'll give £1,000 reward to anyone who'll give me those emeralds back.
0: That's a very liberal reward, Lord Melrose.
8: Ah, it's too liberal. I'll get the jewels back for you without it. Nobody's to leave this house.
4: What's that, Inspector?
8: Everyone will have to be searched.
4: Well, I won't have it. I won't have my guests suspected. I let the necklace go rather
8: than... It's too late for that, sir. The matter's in my hands now. Mr. Raffles, we'll begin with you.
0: Interesting the places one can think of hiding stolen jewels in a moment of stress. As Mackenzie searched me, from my handkerchief in my breast pocket, I removed the emeralds and quickly transferred them into his pocket. It stood to reason he wasn't going to search himself. When his fruitless mission was completed, I sidled up to Mackenzie and deftly transferred the gems to my own person, where they belonged. Temporarily, at least, I was safe.
1: A.J., I've got to talk to you.
0: What is it, darling?
1: There's something going on that I don't understand.
0: Oh?
1: A.J., what is it? You weren't in your room last night while the alarm was ringing. I know that. And I've been talking to Lady Melrose. I know that you told her the safest place for her emeralds was in her bedroom. A.J., what does it all mean?
0: Please, darling.
1: Tell me. Please tell me. Tell me that it isn't what I'm afraid of. A.J., it wasn't you.
0: Gwen, if you were anyone else in the world, I'd deny it. Oh. I can't lie to you.
1: Oh, no, no.
0: Darling, there's nothing you can be thinking or feeling that I haven't pictured and dreaded your feeling about me. That's why I kept away from you, drew into my shell, as you call it. I haven't any right to love you. Then the other night when I took you in my arms, because I couldn't help it any longer, I thought all of that was over and done with forever. But it isn't always quite so easy, you know. Things happened and... Well, there was a reason. A very good reason.
1: Now, what are you going to do now?
0: Well, there's only one thing left. Finish my last job. And then, who knows?
8: Oh, Mr. Raffles. Yeah, those bags. Were you intending to leave here?
0: Quite. That is, with your permission, of course.
8: Uh-huh. You may leave. There's no reason to hold you in custody.
0: Thanks, Inspector Mackenzie. Oh, wouldn't you like to search my bags first, or me?
8: No, I don't think that'll be necessary.
0: That's surprisingly good of you. Well, goodbye, Gwen, dear.
1: Goodbye, A.J.
0: Goodbye, Inspector. And good luck with your salmon fishing.
8: I'm thinking of trying a new bait, Mr. Raffles.
0: Be sure and get a big hook.
8: You know, Mum, I like that man.
1: So do I.
8: Oh, too bad.
4: You're letting him go, Inspector?
8: Aye, just that. I've got a scheme. I'm going to take the burglar Crossley out of the village jail and get him to London. When I've got him there, I'm going to see that he escapes and then follow him.
4: By Jove!
8: And this isn't the first time that I've set a thief to catch a thief.

0: Mr. Raffles. You're back home, sir. A boring weekend, I take it?
1: No, not exactly boring, Barraclough. Any messages, any letters?
0: These, sir.
1: Oh, bills, bills, bills. All bills, by the look of them.
0: I was afraid so, sir.
1: Barraclough, I want you to go out. I want you to go to the Airways office in Haymarket and get me a ticket on the 2 o'clock plane for Amsterdam. Here's a tenner. I'm sorry to send you out in this rain, but hurry.
0: Oh, excuse me, sir. The door.
2: A.J.
1: Gwen. Oh, Barraclough, on your way.
0: Yes, sir.
2: Are you alone? There's something I've got to tell you. Crawshay has escaped.
1: So?
2: Mackenzie let him escape to come to you.
1: What?
2: I heard him. Set a thief to catch a thief, he said.
1: Oh, I see.
2: Oh, you'll have to get away. I don't care what you are or what you've done. I only know that I couldn't stand it, thinking of you behind bars, dressed in a convict suit. You've got to get away.
1: Oh, Gwen, why do things always have to happen too late? You and I, if only we'd met in time. Yes, but you'd have been a baby then. Bunny's kid sister. I remember he had a photograph of you at school. Grave little gal with pigtails and big, trusting eyes. Same eyes. Perhaps if I'd known you then, I might have been able to be worthy of your trust.
2: A.G., I've always loved you. From the beginning, the first time we met,
1: Even then, it was too late. It's always been too late for us.
2: Don't let them in. Don't let them in.
1: It's all right. It'll be all right. Wait, I'll hide these emeralds under the tobacco.
2: Hurry.
1: Darling, your eyes are all red. You'd better go in the spare room.
2: Yes, A.G. Oh, my darling.
1: Well, the fisherman.
3: Aye.
1: What can I do for you, fellow sportsman? Come in, come in.
3: Thank you.
1: Let me give you a drink.
3: No, thanks. It's wet enough outside.
1: Do you mind if I help myself?
3: No. Go right ahead. Crawshay's escaped, Mr. Raffles.
1: Has he now? Has he? Well, that sounds very careless of you. Was the line not strong enough, even for a minnow? What were you using, string and a pin?
3: He's here. Somewhere in this block of flats.
1: Is he? I must look out for him.
3: I'm looking out for him. I've got the place surrounded.
1: Then there's nothing to worry about. But the emeralds, Inspector?
3: I'll get them as soon as I've got Crawshay.
1: Oh, has he got them?
3: He knows who has.
1: Ah.
3: You mind if I take a look round these rooms?
1: For Crawshay? By all means.
3: Thank you.
1: Do you mind if I read my letters?
3: By all means. It's a nice vase, this.
1: Yes. Not big enough for Crawshay to hide in, though.
3: Your bedroom?
1: Oh, allow me to show it to you. After you.
3: Aye, you've got a lot of suits.
1: And a lot of bills, too.
3: Does this door lead to the bathroom?
1: Yes, yes, go in. I'm not bathing now.
3: Empty. That other door.
1: That is the spare room.
3: May I see it?
1: At the moment, it is occupied by a lady. Her name is not Crawshay.
3: Well, I'm a man of the world. You can trust my discretion.
4: How do you do, Inspector?
3: Hello.
4: Dreadful rain, isn't it, Inspector? It was so fine down in the country, too.
3: Aye. That's a fine clock you have, Mr. Raffles.
1: Would you like to look at the works?
3: No, thanks. I'll just sit down on this couch.
0: Do you mind a pipe?
4: No. No, not at all. We'll sit down beside you.
3: Oh, my. I've forgotten my pouch. Might I use some of your tobacco?
1: Well, it's not very good. Won't you let me give you a cigar? I've got some of the best cigars you've ever tasted. Here's one.
3: Thank you. Oh. I'll smoke this after dinner tonight.
1: Well, take another for now.
3: No, I'd rather have my pipe.
4: Oh, look out. My cigarette is burning the couch.
3: Oh, well, I'll put it out for you.
1: While you're doing it, I'll fill your pipe for you.
3: Well, if you don't mind, I'll fill my own pipe.
1: With pleasure, Inspector.
5: We've spotted Crawshay, Inspector.
3: All right, I'll come along. You better put somebody outside Mr. Apple's door in case.
1: In case?
3: In case Crawshay tries breaking in that way. We want to give you every protection, Mr. Apple's.
1: Thank you.
3: And in case Mr. Raffles tries breaking out.
1: Mm-hmm.
4: What are you going to do, A.J.? You can't stay here forever.
1: I don't know.
6: I do. Hands up!
1: What do you want, Crawshay?
6: I want those sparklers, so hand them over.
1: Mr. Crawshay, if I were to hand over those jewels, it would do neither of us any good. The police are after both of us. They know you're here.
6: Oh, yes? I don't think. You don't get away with that. Either you give me those emeralds, or I'll shoot the daylights out of you.
1: All right, then, go ahead and shoot. But do you know, Crawshay, what'll happen to you? Have you ever heard a man condemned to death? I have. You can hear your heart going like a piston in the bottom of your throat. And you try to swallow and you can't. Because that's when you begin to feel the rope around your neck. And the trap door under your feet. And then from a long way off, you hear the judge's voice telling you that you're going to be hanged by the neck until you're dead. May the Lord have mercy on your soul. Pray with me, Crawshay.
6: Yes. You got my gun.
1: Imagine. Come on. You're going to get out of here. I shan't be long, Gwen, and if anyone comes, you let me know. In the bedroom, Crawshay. Now, how'd you get into my flat?
6: From the roof, by rope.
1: Then start climbing.
6: Oh, the rope's gone. The police are downstairs.
1: Don't worry. Follow me. Through this window. Down that pipe. It leads into a passage. After that, you're on your own.
6: You're a pal, Governor. A real pal.
1: Well, do a pal a good turn before you go. Reach into that medicine cabinet and get the bottle labeled chloroform.
6: Lord love you, Governor. You're a pro.
2: A.J. A.J. He's dead.
7: Yeah, let me have a look.
2: Crawshay got him.
7: Huh? No, he's not dead. He's been put out with something.
2: A.J., please talk to me. Please.
1: Where am I? Oh.
7: In your bedroom.
1: Where's Crawshay?
7: Nabbed, as we expected.
1: Oh, I'm so glad you got him.
7: I'll answer the door. You just stay where you are.
1: Yeah.
8: I say, what's going on here?
7: Who are you and what do you want?
8: I might ask the same question of you.
7: Oh, well, I'm a police inspector.
8: Oh, I beg your pardon, sir. I'm Mr. Raffles' man. I went out to get these air flight tickets for you. Beg your pardon, sir. I'm Mr. Raffles' man. I went out to get these air flight tickets for him.
7: Air flight? Well, hand them over.
8: Not without...

0: room is getting awfully crowded. Hello, Melrose. Bunny, too. Well,
1: Inspector, what's the meaning of this dragging us up to town? You got the necklace or what?
2: I'll have it in just a moment, Your Lordship. Where are the emeralds, Mr. Raffles?
0: How would I know?
2: Because you lifted them and because you're the amateur cracksman.
0: It's the first time I've heard that said.
2: I dare say. But it's true, isn't it? What was your air flight to Amsterdam for, Mr. Raffles? Amsterdam is the jewel market of Europe.
0: Mackenzie, if I took you seriously...
3: Inspector, there must be some mistake.
2: Oh, Mr. Bunnywell, perhaps there is. And how about you?
3: Me, the amateur cracksman?
2: Perhaps you'd care to confess.
3: Me?
2: Lord Melrose, you told me you gave Mr. Bunny your telephone number on Friday night.
1: That's right.
2: You wrote it on a packet of cigarettes.
1: Mm-hmm.
2: That packet, with the imprint of the number on it, came to Scotland Yard yesterday morning, containing uncut diamonds stolen by the amateur cracksman, saying he was returning it.
3: But those weren't my... Yes, perhaps they were.
0: No good, Bunny.
3: You mean... A.J.?
0: It's all right, Bunny.
3: No, A.J. How could you have been such a fool? Supposing I did need the money, supposing I did go to jail, do you think I'd ever have let you if I'd known? I asked you to help me, but I didn't mean... A.J., you fool. You fool.
1: Oh, what's all this? What is all this, Bunny? Jail? I don't understand.
4: I think I do. A.J., oh, A.J.
0: Darling.
2: Are you the amateur cracksman, Mr. Apples?
0: Yes. And here are your emeralds, with one proviso.
2: There are no provisos.
0: Lord Melrose, you offered £1,000 reward, am I correct?
1: Correct.
0: Bunny, hand these emeralds to Lord Melrose, and you are the recipient.
2: Now, one moment.
0: Out of my way, Inspector. Bunny. I'm in a hurry. Bunny.
2: Stop that man! Stop him!
5: Extra,
6: extra, extra. Amateur cracksman
4: still on the loose. Extra, extra. 24-hour man and on. Wanted, dead or alive.
6: Gwen.
4: A.J., what are you doing here in my flat?
0: I've got something to tell you.
4: What? What is it?
0: You mustn't cry, ever.
4: What did you come to say?
0: That. And I love you.
4: Oh, A.J., are you all right?
0: Yes.
4: What are you going to do?
0: That's something that I've never known.
4: Do we meet again?
0: If fate is more than usually kind.
4: Oh, you shouldn't have come here. They'll be watching for you.
0: I know. But I had to tell you three things.
4: Three?
0: One, you mustn't cry. Two, I love you. And three, what was the third?
4: I won't cry. And I love you, too. And...
0: I can't remember. Couldn't have been important. I'm leaving through this window, the way I came. Goodbye, my darling.
4: Goodbye, A.J.
0: Oh, that was it.
4: What?
0: The third thing. A.J., Adonis. But don't hold it against me.

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When I was elected mayor, I borrowed my neighbor a liter of milk. And now it is in the public interest that he is shot. He runs a house of very ill repute, but those thick walls and velvet curtains shielded him from being denounced from my pulpit. Great sin flourished in the vicinity of our Saviour, and not even my finely tuned organ, accompanied by heavenly voices of our Sisters of Mercy, could penetrate his conscience. Woe, hear the great bell ring, summoning the flock. Woe to any sheep with furtive smiles. My congregation has mobilized and have risen to office on Easter Day amidst echoes of Amen. As I now load my pistol, it is knowing that my father too has lent that man a liter of milk. And if our Lord ask for the morals of my life, it is neither a lender nor a borrower be.

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The voice is that of a modern reader. That will be followed by The Last Leaf, one of O. Henry's better-known stories.

0: To British readers of this book, the above heading may look like the title of a comic story of Irish life with the apostrophe gone wrong. It is, alas, only too likely that many, perhaps the majority, of British readers have never heard of O. Henry. It is quite possible also that they are not ashamed of themselves on that account. Such readers would, in truly British fashion, merely classify O. Henry as one of the people that one has never heard of. If there was any disparagement implied, it would be, as O. Henry himself would have remarked, on him. And yet, there have been sold in the United States, so it is claimed, 1,000,000 copies of his books. The point is one which illustrates some of the difficulties which beset the circulation of literature, though written in a common tongue, to and fro across the Atlantic. The British and the American public has each its own preconceived ideas about what it proposes to like. The British reader turns with distaste from anything which bears to him the taint of literary vulgarity or cheapness. He instinctively loves anything which seems to have the stamp of scholarship, and revels in a classical allusion even when he doesn't understand it. This state of mind has its qualities and its defects. Undoubtedly, it makes for the preservation of a standard and a proper appreciation of the literature of the past. It helps to keep the fool in his place, imitating, like a watchful monkey, the admirations of better men. But on its defective side, it sins against the light of intellectual honesty. The attitude of the American reading public is turned the other way. I am not speaking here of the small minority which reads Walter Pater in a soft leather cover, listens to lectures on Bergsonian illusionism, and prefers a drama league to a bridge club. I refer to the great mass of the American people, such as live in frame dwellings in the country, or exist in city boarding houses, ride in the subway, attend a 10-20-30 vaudeville show in preference to an Ibsen drama, and read a 1-cent newspaper because it is intellectually easier than a 2. This is the real public. It is not, of course, ignorant in the balder sense. A large part of it is, technically, highly educated, and absorbs the great mass of the 50,000 college degrees granted in America each year. But it has an instinctive horror of learning, such as a cat feels towards running water. It has invented for itself the ominous word highbrow as a sign of warning placed over things to be avoided. This word to the American mind conveys much the same taboo as haunts the tomb of a Polynesian warrior, or the sacred horror that enveloped in ancient days the dark pine grove of a sylvan deity. For the ordinary American, this word highbrow has been pieced together out of recollections of a college professor in a black tailcoat and straw hat, destroying the peace of an Adirondack boarding house, out of the unforgotten dullness of a Chautauqua lecture course, or the expiring agonies of a Browning society. To such a mind, the word highbrow sweeps a wide and comprehensive area with the red flag of warning. It covers, for example, the whole of history, or at least the part of it antecedent to the two last presidential elections. All foreign literature and all references to it are highbrow. Shakespeare, except as revived at 25 cents a seat with proper alterations in the text, is highbrow. The works of Milton, the theory of evolution, and in fact all science other than Christian science is highbrow. A man may only read and discuss such things at his peril. If he does so, he falls forthwith into the class of the Chautauqua lecturer and the vacation professor. He loses all claim to mingle in the main stream of life by taking a hand at 10-cent poker or giving his views on the outcome of the 1916 elections. All this, however, by way of preliminary discussion suggested by the strange obscurity of O. Henry in Great Britain and the wide and increasing popularity of his books in America. O. Henry is, more than any author who ever wrote in the United States, an American writer. As such, his work may well appear to a British reader strange and unusual, and, at a casual glance, not attractive. It looks at first sight as if written in American slang, as if it were the careless unrevised production of a journalist. But this is only the impression of an open page, or at best, a judgment formed by a reader who has had the ill fortune to light upon the less valuable part of O. Henry's output. Let it be remembered that he wrote over 200 stories. Even in Kentucky, where it is claimed that all whiskey is good whiskey, it is admitted that some whiskey is not so good as the rest. So may it be allowed to the most infatuated admirer of O. Henry to admit that some of his stories are not as good as the others. Yet even that admission would be reluctant. But let us recommence in more orthodox fashion. O. Henry, as he signed himself, was born in 1867, most probably in Greensboro, North Carolina. For the first 30 or 35 years of his life, few knew or cared where he was born or whither he was going. Now that he has been dead 5 years, he shares already with Homer the honor of a disputed birthplace. His real name was William Sidney Porter. His nom de plume, O. Henry, hopelessly tame and colorless from a literary point of view, seems to have been adapted in a whimsical moment, with no great thought as to its aptness. It is amazing that he should have selected so poor a pen name. Those who can remember their first shock of pleased surprise on hearing that Rudyard Kipling's name was really Rudyard Kipling will feel something like pain in learning that any writer could deliberately christen himself O. Henry. The circumstance is all the more peculiar, inasmuch as O. Henry's works abound in ingenious nomenclature. The names that he claps on his Central American adventurers are things of joy to the artistic eye. General Perico Jimenez Villablanca Falcón, Ramón Ángel de las Cruces y Miraflores, President of the Republic of Anchuria, Don Señor el Coronel Encarnación Ríos. The very spirit of romance and revolution breathes through them. Or what more beautiful for a Nevada town than Topaz City? What name more appropriate for a commuter's suburb than Floralhurst? And these are only examples among thousands. In all the 200 stories that O. Henry wrote, there is hardly a single name that is inappropriate or without a proper literary suggestiveness, except the name that he signed to them. While still a boy, O. Henry, there is no use in calling him anything else, went to Texas, where he worked for 3 years on a ranch. He drifted into the city of Houston and got employment on a newspaper. A year later, he bought a newspaper of his own in Austin, Texas, for the sum of $250. He rechristened it the Rolling Stone, wrote it, and even illustrated it himself. But the paper was too well named. Its editor himself rolled away from it, and from the shores of Texas the wandering restlessness that was characteristic of him wafted him down the great gulf to the enchanted land of Central America. Here he knocked around, as he himself put it, mostly among refugees and consuls. Here, too, was laid the foundation of much of his most characteristic work, his Cabbages and Kings, and such stories as Phoebe and the Fourth in Salvador. Latin America fascinated O. Henry. The languor of the tropics, the sunlit seas with their open bays and broad-sanded beaches, with green palms nodding on the slopes above, white-painted steamers lazily at anchor, quaint Spanish towns with adobe houses and wide squares sunk in their noonday sleep, beautiful señoritas drowsing away the afternoon in hammocks, the tinkling of the mule bells on the mountain track above the town, the cries of unknown birds issuing from the dense green of the unbroken jungle, and at night, in the soft darkness, the low murmur of the guitar, soft thrumming with the voice of love, these are the sights and sounds of O. Henry's Central America. Here live and move his tattered revolutionists, his gaudy generals of the mimic army of the existing republic. Hither ply his white-painted steamers of the fruit trade. Here the American consul, with a shadowed past and $600 a year, drinks away the remembrance of his northern energy and his college education in the land of forgetfulness. Hither the absconding banker from the States is dropped from the passing steamer, clutching tight in his shaking hand his valise of stolen dollars. Him the disguised detective, lounging beside the little drinking shop, watches with a furtive eye. And here in this land of enchantment, the broken lives, the wasted hopes, the ambition that was never reached, the frailty that was never conquered, are somehow pieced together and illuminated into what they might have been, and even the reckless crime and the open sin, viewed in the softened haze of such an atmosphere, are half forgiven. Whether this is the real Central America or not is of no consequence. It probably is not. The real Central America may best be left to the up-to-date specialist, the energetic newspaper expert, or the traveling lady correspondent, to all such persons, in fact, as are capable of writing 6 weeks in Nicaragua, or Costa Rica as I saw it. Most likely the Central America of O. Henry is as gloriously unreal as the London of Charles Dickens, or the Salem of Nathaniel Hawthorne, or any other beautiful picture of the higher truth of life that can be shattered into splinters in the distorting prism of cold fact. From Central America O. Henry rolled, drifted, or floated, there was no method in his life, back to Texas again. Here he worked for 2 weeks in a drug store. This brief experience supplied him all the rest of his life with local color and technical material for his stories. So well has he used it that the obstinate legend still runs that O. Henry was a druggist. A strict examination of his work would show that he knew the names of about 17 drugs, and was able to describe the rolling of pills with the lifelike accuracy of one who has rolled them. But it was characteristic of his instinct for literary values that even on this slender basis O. Henry was able to make his characters take down from shelves such mysterious things as sod et pot tart, or discuss whether magnesia carbonate or pulverized glycerin is the best excipient, and in moments of high tragedy poison themselves with tincture of aconite. Whether these terms are correctly used or not, I do not know, nor can I conceive that it matters. O. Henry was a literary artist, first, last, and always. It was the effect and the feeling that he wanted. For technical accuracy he cared not one whit. There is a certain kind of author who thinks to make literature by introducing, let us say, a plumber using 7 different kinds of tap washers with 7 different names. And there is a certain type of reader who is thereby conscious of 7 different kinds of ignorance, and is fascinated forthwith. From pedantry of this sort O. Henry is entirely free. Even literal accuracy is nothing to him, so long as he gets his effect. Thus he commences in one of his stories with the brazen statement, "In Texas you may journey for 1,000 miles in a straight line." You can't, of course, and O. Henry knew it. It is only his way of saying that Texas is a very big place. So with his tincture of aconite. It may be poisonous or it may be not. But it sounds poisonous, and that is enough for O. Henry. This is true art. After his brief drugstore experience, O. Henry moved to New Orleans. Even in his Texan and Central American days, he seems to have scribbled stories. In New Orleans, he set to work deliberately as a writer. Much of his best work was poured forth with the prodigality of genius into the columns of the daily press without thought of fame. The money that he received, so it is said, was but a pittance. Stories that would sell today, were O. Henry alive and writing them now, for $1,000 went for next to nothing. Throughout his life, money meant little or nothing to him. If he had it, he spent it, loaned it, or gave it away. When he had it not, he bargained with an editor for the payment in advance of a story which he meant to write, and of which he exhibited the title or a few sentences as a sample, and which he wrote, faithfully enough, when he got round to it. The story runs of how one night a beggar on the street asked O. Henry for money. He drew forth a coin from his pocket in the darkness, and handed it to the man. A few moments later the beggar looked at the coin under the street lamp, and, being even such a beggar as O. Henry loved to write about, he came running back with the words, Say, you made a mistake. This is a $20 gold piece.
1: I know it is, said O. Henry, but it's all I have.
0: The story may not be true, but at least it ought to be. From New Orleans, O. Henry moved to New York, and became, for the rest of his life, a unit among the 4 million dwellers in flats and apartment houses and sandstone palaces who live within the roar of the elevated railway, and from whom the pale light of the moon and the small effects of the planetary system are overwhelmed in the glare of the Great White Way. Here O. Henry's finest work was done, inimitable, unsurpassable stories that make up the volumes entitled The 4 Million, The Trimmed Lamp, and The Voice of the City. Marvelous indeed they are, written offhand with the bold carelessness of the pen that only genius dare use, but revealing behind them such a glowing of the imagination and such a depth of understanding of the human heart as only genius can make manifest. What O. Henry did for Central America, he does again for New York. It is transformed by the magic of his imagination. He waves a wand over it, and it becomes a city of mystery and romance. It is no longer the roaring, surging metropolis that we thought we knew, with its clattering elevated, its unending crowds, and on every side the repellent selfishness of the rich, the grim struggle of the poor, and the listless despair of the outcast. It has become, as O. Henry loves to call it, Baghdad upon the subway. The glare is gone. There is a soft light suffusing the city. Its corner drugstores turn to enchanted bazaars. From the open doors of its restaurants and palm rooms, there issues such a melody of softened music that we feel we have but to cross the threshold, and there is Baghdad waiting for us beyond. A transformed waiter hands us to a chair at a little table, Arabian, I will swear it, beside an enchanted rubber tree. There is red wine such as Omar Khayyam drank, here on 6th Avenue. At the tables about us are a strange and interesting crew, dervishes in the disguise of American businessmen, caliphs masquerading as tourists, Bedouins from Syria and fierce phantassins from the desert turned into Western visitors from Texas, and among them, can we believe our eyes, Houris from the inner harems of Ispahan and Kandahar, whom we mistook but yesterday for the ladies of a Schubert chorus. As we pass out, we pay our money to an enchanted cashier with golden hair, sitting behind glass, under the spell of some magician without a doubt. And then taking O. Henry's hand, we wander forth among the ever-changing scenes of night adventure, the mingled tragedy and humor of the 4 million that his pen alone can depict. Now did ever Harun al-Rashid and his viziers, wandering at will in the narrow streets of their Arabian city, meet such varied adventure as lies before us, strolling hand in hand with O. Henry in the new Baghdad that he reveals? But let us turn to the stories themselves. O. Henry wrote in all 200 short stories of an average of about 15 pages each. This was the form in which his literary activity shaped itself by instinct. A novel he never wrote. A play he often meditated but never achieved. One of his books, Cabbages and Kings, can make a certain claim to be continuous, but even this is rather a collection of little stories than a single piece of fiction. But it is an error of the grossest kind to say that O. Henry's work is not sustained. In reality, his canvas is vast. His New York stories, like those of Central America or of the West, form one great picture as gloriously comprehensive in its scope as the lengthiest novels of a Dickens or the canvas of a Da Vinci. It is only the method that is different, not the result. It is hard indeed to illustrate O. Henry's genius by the quotation of single phrases and sentences. The humor that is in his work lies too deep for that. His is not the comic wit that explodes the reader into a huge guffaw of laughter and vanishes. His humor is of that deep quality that smiles at life itself and mingles our amusement with our tears. Still harder is it to try to show the amazing genius of O. Henry as a plot-maker, as a designer of incident. No one better than he can hold the reader in suspense.
1: Nay, more than that, the reader scarcely knows that he is suspended, until at the very close of the story O. Henry, so to speak, turns on the lights, and the whole tale is revealed as an entirety. But to do justice to a plot in a few paragraphs is almost impossible. Let the reader consider to what a few poor shreds even the best of our novels or plays is reduced, when we try to set forth the basis of it in the condensed phrase of a textbook of literature, or diminish it to the language of the scenario of a moving picture. Let us take an example. We will transcribe our immortal Hamlet as faithfully as we can into a few words, with an eye to explain the plot and nothing else. It will run about as follows. Hamlet's uncle kills his father and marries his mother, and Hamlet is so disturbed about this that he either is mad or pretends to be mad. In this condition he drives his sweetheart insane, and she drowns, or practically drowns, herself. Hamlet then kills his uncle's chief adviser behind an arras, either in mistake for a rat or not. Hamlet then gives poison to his uncle and his mother, stabs Laertes, and kills himself. There is much discussion among the critics as to whether his actions justify us in calling him insane. There, the example is perhaps not altogether convincing. It does not seem, somehow, faithful though it is, to do Shakespeare justice. But let it at least illustrate the point under discussion. The mere bones of a plot are nothing. We could scarcely form a judgment on female beauty by studying the skeletons of a museum of anatomy. But with this distinct understanding, let me try to present the outline of a typical O. Henry story. I select it from the volume entitled The Gentle Grafter, a book that is mainly concerned with the wiles of Jeff Peters and his partners and associates. Mr. Peters, who acts as the narrator of most of the stories, typifies the perennial fakir and itinerant grafter of the Western States, ready to turn his hand to anything from selling patent medicines under a naphtha lamp on the street corner of a Western town to peddling bargain Bibles from farm to farm, anything, in short, that does not involve work and carries with it the peculiar excitement of trying to keep out of the state penitentiary. All the world loves a grafter, at least a genial and ingenious grafter, a Robin Hood who plunders an abbot to feed a beggar, an Alfred Jingle, a Scapin, a Raffles, or any of the multifarious characters of the world's literature who reveal the fact that much that is best in humanity may flourish even on the shadowy side of technical iniquity. Of this glorious company is Mr. Jefferson Peters. But let us take him as he is revealed in Jeff Peters as a Personal Magnet, and let us allow himself to introduce himself and his business. I struck Fisher Hill, Mr. Peters relates, in a buckskin suit, moccasins, long hair, and a 30-carat diamond ring that I got from an actor in Texarkana. I don't know what he ever did with the pocket-knife I swapped him for it. I was Dr. Wahoo, the celebrated Indian medicine man. I carried only one best bet just then, and that was the resurrection bitters. It was made of life-giving plants and herbs accidentally discovered by Takwala, the beautiful wife of the chief of the Choctaw Nation, while gathering truck to garnish a platter of boiled dog for an annual corn dance. In the capacity of Dr. Wahoo, Mr. Peters struck Fisher Hill. He went to a druggist and got credit for half a gross of 8-ounce bottles and corks, and with the help of the running water from the tap in the hotel room, he spent a long evening manufacturing resurrection bitters. The next evening the sales began. The bitters at 50 cents a bottle started off like sweetbreads on toast at a vegetarian dinner. Then there intervenes a constable with a German silver badge. "Have you got a city license?" he asks, and Mr. Peters' medicinal activity comes to a full stop. The threat of prosecution under the law for practicing medicine without a license puts Mr. Peters for the moment out of business. He returns sadly to his hotel, pondering on his next move. Here, by good fortune, he meets a former acquaintance, a certain Andy Tucker, who has just finished a tour in the southern states, working the great Cupid combination package on the chivalrous and unsuspecting South. Andy, says Jeff, in speaking of his friend's credentials, was a good street man, and he was more than that. He respected his profession and was satisfied with 300% profit. He had plenty of offers to go into the illegitimate drug and garden seed business, but he was never to be tempted off the straight path. Andy and Jeff take counsel together in long debate on the porch of the hotel. And here, apparently, a piece of good luck came to Jeff's help. The very next morning, a messenger brings word that the mayor of the town is suddenly taken ill. The only doctor of the place is 20 miles away. Jeff Peters is summoned to the mayor's bedside. This Mayor Banks, Jeff relates, was in bed all but his whiskers and feet. He was making internal noises that would have had everybody in San Francisco hiking for the parks. A young man was standing by the bedside holding a cup of water. Mr. Peters, called to the patient's side, is very cautious. He draws attention to the fact that he is not a qualified practitioner, is not a regular disciple of Aesculapius. The mayor groans in pain. The young man at the bedside, introduced as Mr. Biddle, the mayor's nephew, urges Mr. Peters, or Dr. Wahoo, in the name of common humanity, to attempt a cure. Finally, Jeff Peters promises to treat the mayor by scientific demonstration. He proposes, he says, to make use of the great doctrine of psychic financiering, of the enlightening school of long-distance subconscious treatment of fallacies and meningitis, of that wonderful indoor sport known as personal magnetism. But he warns the mayor that the treatment is difficult. It uses up great quantities of soul strength. It comes high. It cannot be attempted under $250. The mayor groans, but he yields. The treatment begins. "You ain't sick," says Dr. Wahoo, looking the patient right in the eye. "You ain't got any pain. The right lobe of your perihelion is subsided." The result is surprising. The mayor's system seems to respond at once. "I do feel some better, Doc," he says. "Darned if I don't." Mr. Peters assumes a triumphant air. He promises to return next day for a second and final treatment. "I'll come back," he says to the young man, "at 11. You may give him 8 drops of turpentine and 3 pounds of steak. Good morning." Next day, the final treatment is given. The mayor is completely restored. $250, all in cash, is handed to Dr. Wahoo. The young man asks for a receipt. It is no sooner written out by Jeff Peters than, "Now do your duty, officer," says the mayor, grinning much unlike a sick man. Mr. Biddle lays his hand on my arm. "You're under arrest, Dr. Wahoo, alias Peters," says he, "for practicing medicine without authority under the state law." "Who are you?" I asks. "I'll tell you who he is," says Mr. Mayor, sitting up in bed. "He's a detective employed by the State Medical Society. He's been following you over 5 counties. He came to me yesterday, and we fixed up this scheme to catch you. I guess you won't do any more doctoring around these parts, Mr. Fakir. What is it you said I had, Doc?" The mayor laughs. "Compound. Well, it wasn't softening of the brain, I guess, anyway." Ingenious, isn't it? One hadn't suspected it. But will the reader kindly note the conclusion of the story as it follows, handled with the lightning rapidity of a conjuring trick? "Come on, officer," I says, dignified. "I may as well make the best of it." And then I turns to old Banks and rattles my chains. "Mr. Mayor," says I, "the time will come soon when you'll believe that personal magnetism is a success, and you'll be sure that it succeeded in this case, too." And I guess it did. When we got nearly to the gate, I says, "We might meet somebody now, Andy. I reckon you better take 'em off, and—" "Hey? Why, of course it was Andy Tucker. That was his scheme, and that's how we got the capital to go into business together." Now let us set beside this a story of a different type, the furnished room, which appears in the volume called The 4 Million. It shows O. Henry at his best as a master of that supreme pathos that springs, with but little adventitious aid of time or circumstance, from the fundamental things of life itself. In the sheer art of narration, there is nothing done by Maupassant that surpasses The Furnished Room. The story runs, so far as one dare attempt to reproduce it without quoting it all word for word, after this fashion. The scene is laid in New York, in the lost district of the Lower West Side, where the wandering feet of actors and one-week transients seek furnished rooms in dilapidated houses of fallen grandeur. One evening after dark, a young man prowled among these crumbling red mansions, ringing their bells. At the 12th, he rested his lean hand baggage upon the step and wiped the dust from his hatband and forehead. The bell sounded faint and far away in some remote hollow depths. "I have the 3rd floor back, vacant since a week back," says the landlady. "It's a nice room. It ain't often vacant. I had some most elegant people in it last summer. No trouble at all, and paid in advance to the minute. The water's at the end of the hall. Sprowls and Mooney kept it 3 months. They done a vaudeville sketch. Miss Bretta Sprowls, you may have heard of her. Oh, that was just the stage name. Right there over the dresser is where the marriage certificate hung, framed. The gas is here, and you see there's plenty of closet room. It's a room everyone likes. It never stays idle long." The young man takes the room, paying a week in advance. Then he asks, "A young girl, Miss Vashner, Miss Eloise Vashner. Do you remember such a one among your lodgers? She would be singing on the stage, most likely." The landlady shakes her head. "They comes and goes," she tells him. "She doesn't call that one to mind." It is the same answer that he has been receiving up and down in the crumbling houses of the lost district, through weeks and months of wandering. No, always no. 5 months of ceaseless interrogation and the inevitable negative. So much time spent by day in questioning managers, agents, schools, and choruses. By night among the audiences of theaters, from all-star casts down to music halls so low that he dreaded to find what he most hoped for. The young man, left in his sordid room of the 3rd floor back, among its decayed furniture, its ragged brocade upholstery, sinks into a chair. The dead weight of despair is on him. Then suddenly, as he rested there, the room was filled with the strong sweet odor of mignonette, the flower that she had always loved, the perfume that she had always worn. It is as if her very presence was beside him in the empty room. He rises. He cries aloud, "What, dear?" as if she had called to him. She has been there in the room. He knows it. He feels it. Then, eager, tremulous with hope, he searches the room, tears open the crazy chest of drawers, fumbles among the shelves, for some sign of her. Nothing, and still nothing. A crumpled playbill, a half-smoked cigar, the dreary and ignoble small records of many a peripatetic tenant, but of the woman that he seeks, nothing. Yet still that haunting perfume that seems to speak her presence at his very side. The young man dashes trembling from the room. Again he questions the landlady. Was there not, before him in the room, a young lady? Surely there must have been. Fair, of medium height, and with reddish-gold hair? Surely there was? But the landlady, as if obdurate, shakes her head. "I can tell you again," she says, "'twas Sprowls and Mooney, as I said. Miss Bretta Sprowls, it was, in the theatres, but Mrs. Mooney she was. The marriage certificate hung, framed on a nail, over—" The young man returns to his room. It is all over. His search is in vain. The ebbing of his last hope has drained his faith. For a time he sat staring at the yellow, singing gaslight. Then he rose. He walked to the bed and began to tear the sheets into strips. With the blade of his knife he drove them tightly into every crevice around windows and door. When all was snug and taut, he turned out the light, turned the gas full on again, and laid himself gratefully on the bed. And now let the reader note the ending paragraphs of the story, so told that not one word of it must be altered or abridged from the form in which O. Henry framed it. It was Mrs. McCool's night to go with the can for beer, so she fetched it and sat with Mrs. Purdy, the landlady, in one of those subterranean retreats where housekeepers foregather and the worm dieth seldom. "I rented out my third floor back this evening," said Mrs. Purdy, across a fine circle of foam. "A young man took it. He went up to bed 2 hours ago." "Now did ye, Mrs. Purdy, ma'am?" said Mrs. McCool, with intense admiration. "You do be a wonder for rentin' rooms of that kind. And did ye tell him, then?" she concluded in a husky whisper, laden with mystery. "Rooms," said Mrs. Purdy, in her furriest tones, "are furnished for to rent. I did not tell him, Mrs. McCool." "'Tis right ye are, ma'am. 'Tis by renting rooms we kape alive. Ye have the rale sense for business, ma'am. There be many people will reject the rentin' of a room if they be told a suicide has been after dyin' in the bed of it." "As you say, we has our living to be making," remarked Mrs. Purdy. "Yis, ma'am, 'tis true. 'Tis just 1 week ago this day I helped ye lay out the third floor back. A pretty slip of a colleen she was to be killin' herself wid de gas. A swate little face she had, Mrs. Purdy, ma'am." "She'd a been called handsome, as you say," said Mrs. Purdy, assenting but critical, "but for that mole she had a growin' by her left eyebrow. Do fill up your glass again, Mrs. McCool." Beyond these two stories I do not care to go. But if the reader is not satisfied, let him procure for himself the story called A Municipal Report, in the volume Strictly Business. After he has read it, he will either pronounce O. Henry one of the greatest masters of modern fiction, or else he is a jackass. Let us put it that way. O. Henry lived some 9 years in New York, but little known to the public at large. Towards the end there came to him success, a competence, and something that might be called celebrity, if not fame. But it was marvelous how his light remained hid. The time came when the best-known magazines eagerly sought his work. He could have commanded his own price. But the notoriety of noisy success, the personal triumph of literary conspicuousness, he neither achieved nor envied. A certain cruel experience of his earlier days, tragic, unmerited, and not here to be recorded, had left him shy of mankind at large, and, in the personal sense, anxious only for obscurity. Even when the American public in tens and hundreds of thousands read his matchless stories, they read them, so to speak, in isolated fashion, as personal discoveries, unaware for years of the collective greatness of O. Henry's work viewed as a total. The few who were privileged to know him seemed to have valued him beyond all others, and to have found him even greater than his work. And then, in mid-career, as it seemed, there was laid upon him the hand of a wasting and mortal disease, which brought him slowly to his end, his courage and his gentle kindliness unbroken to the last. "I shall die," he said one winter, with one of the quoted phrases that fell so aptly from his lips, "in the good old summer time." And, in the good old summer time, with a smile and a jest upon his lips, he died. "Don't turn down the light," he is reported to have said to those beside his bed, and then, as the words of a popular song flickered across his mind, he added, "I'm afraid to go home in the dark." That was 5 years ago. Since his death, his fame in America has grown greater and greater with every year. The laurel wreath that should have crowned his brow is exchanged for the garland laid upon his grave. And the time is coming, let us hope, when the whole English-speaking world will recognize in O. Henry one of the great masters of modern literature.

0: You have just heard Stephen Leacock's account of the life and writings of O. Henry. The voice was that of a modern reader. 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
1: In a little district west of Washington Square, the streets have run crazy and broken themselves into small strips called places. These places make strange angles and curves. One street crosses itself a time or two. An artist once discovered a valuable possibility in this street. Suppose a collector with a bill for paints, paper, and canvas should, in traversing this route, suddenly meet himself coming back without a cent having been paid on account. So, to quaint old Greenwich Village, the art people soon came prowling, hunting for north windows and 18th-century gables and Dutch attics and low rents. Then they imported some pewter mugs and a chafing dish or two from Sixth Avenue and became a colony. At the top of a squatty three-story brick, Sue and Johnsy had their studio. Johnsy was familiar for Joanna. One was from Maine, the other from California. They had met at the table d'hôte of an 8th Street Delmonico's and found their tastes in art, chicory salad, and bishop sleeves so congenial that the joint studio resulted. That was in May. In November, a cold, unseen stranger, whom the doctors called pneumonia, stalked about the colony, touching one here and there with his icy fingers. Over on the east side, this ravager strode boldly, smiting his victims by scores, but his feet trod slowly through the maze of the narrow and moss-grown places. Mr. Pneumonia was not what you would call a chivalric old gentleman. A mite of a little woman with blood thinned by California zephyrs was hardly fair game for the red-fisted, short-breathed old duffer. But Johnsy he smote, and she lay scarcely moving on her painted iron bedstead, looking through the small Dutch window panes at the blank side of the next brick house. One morning the busy doctor invited Sue into the hallway with a shaggy gray eyebrow. "She has one chance in, let us say, 10, he said, as he shook down the mercury in his clinical thermometer. "And that chance is for her to want to live. This way people have of lining up on the side of the undertaker makes the entire pharmacopoeia look silly. Your little lady has made up her mind that she's not going to get well. Has she anything on her mind?"
2: "She wanted to paint the Bay of Naples some day," said Sue.
1: "Paint? Bosh! Has she anything on her mind worth thinking twice? A man, for instance?"
2: "A man," said Sue, with a jew's harp twang in her voice, "is a man worth... But no, doctor, there is nothing of the kind."
1: "Well, it is the weakness, then," said the doctor. "I will do all that science, so far as it may filter through my efforts, can accomplish. But whenever my patient begins to count the carriages in her funeral procession, I subtract 50% from the curative power of medicines. If you'll get her to ask one question about the new winter styles in cloak sleeves, I will promise you a 1 in 5 chance for her, instead of 1 in 10. After the doctor had gone, Sue went into the workroom and cried a Japanese napkin to a pulp. Then she swaggered into Johnsy's room with her drawing board, whistling ragtime. Johnsy lay, scarcely making a ripple under the bedclothes, with her face toward the window. Sue stopped whistling, thinking she was asleep. She arranged her board and began a pen-and-ink drawing to illustrate a magazine story. Young artists must pave their way to art by drawing pictures for magazine stories that young authors write to pave their way to literature. As Sue was sketching a pair of elegant horse-show riding trousers and a monocle of the figure of the hero, an Idaho cowboy, she heard a low sound several times repeated. She went quickly to the bedside. Johnsy's eyes were open wide.
2: She was looking out the window and counting, counting backward. 12, she said, and a little later, 11, and then 10, and 9, and then 8, and 7, almost together. Sue looked solicitously out of the window. What was there to count? There was only a bare, dreary yard to be seen, and the blank side of the brick house 20 feet away. An old, old ivy vine, gnarled and decayed at the roots, climbed halfway up the brick wall. The cold breath of autumn had stricken its leaves from the vine until its skeleton branches clung almost bare to the crumbling bricks. "What is it, dear?" asked Sue. 6, said Johnsy, in almost a whisper. "They're falling faster now. 3 days ago there were almost 100. It made my head ache to count them, but now it's easy. There goes another one. There are only 5 left now."
3: 5 what, dear? Tell your Sudie."
2: "Leaves, on the ivy vine. When the last one falls, I must go too. I've known that for 3 days. Didn't the doctor tell you?"
1: "Oh, I've never heard of such nonsense," complained Sue with magnificent scorn. "What have old ivy leaves to do with your getting well? And you used to love that vine so, you naughty girl. Don't be a goosey. Why, the doctor told me this morning that your chances for getting well real soon were—"
2: "Let's see exactly what he said. He said the chances were 10 to 1. Why, that's almost as good as a chance as we have in New York when we ride in the streetcars or walk past a new building. Try to take some broth now, and let Sudie go back to her drawing, so she can sell the editor man with it, and buy port wine for her sick child, and pork chops for her greedy self."
1: "You needn't get any more wine," said Johnsy, keeping her eyes fixed out the window. "There goes another. No, I don't want any broth. That leaves just 4. I want to see the last one fall before it gets dark. Then I'll go, too."
2: "Johnsy, dear," said Sue, bending over her, "will you promise me to keep your eyes closed and not look out that window until I'm done working? I must hand these drawings in by tomorrow. I need the light, or I'd draw the shade down."
1: "Couldn't you draw in the other room?" asked Johnsy coldly.
2: "I'd rather be here by you," said Sue. "Besides, I don't want you to keep looking at those silly ivy leaves."
1: "Tell me as soon as you've finished," said Johnsy, closing her eyes and lying white and still as a fallen statue, "because I want to see the last one fall. I'm tired of waiting. I'm tired of thinking. I want to turn loose my hold on everything and go sailing down, down, just like one of those poor tired leaves."
2: "Try to sleep," said Sue. "I must call Behrman up to be my model for the old hermit miner. I'll not be gone a minute. Don't try to move till I come back." Old Behrman was a painter who lived on the ground floor beneath them. He was past 60 and had a Michelangelo's Moses beard curling down from the head of a satyr along with the body of an imp. Behrman was a failure in art. 40 years he had wielded the brush without getting near enough to touch the hem of his mistress's robe. He had been always about to paint a masterpiece, but had never yet begun it. For several years he had painted nothing except now and then a daub in the line of commerce or advertising. He earned a little by serving as a model to those young artists in the colony who could not pay the price of a professional. He drank gin to excess and still talked of his coming masterpiece. For the rest, he was a fierce little old man who scoffed terribly at softness in anyone and who regarded himself as a special mastiff in waiting to protect the 2 young artists in the studio above. Sue found Behrman smelling strongly of juniper berries in his dimly lighted den below. In one corner was a blank canvas on an easel that had been waiting there for 25 years to receive the first line of the masterpiece.
1: She told him of Johnsy's fancy, and how she feared she would indeed, light and fragile as a leaf herself, float away when her slight hold upon the world grew weaker. Old Behrman, with his red eyes plainly streaming, shouted his contempt and derision for such idiotic imaginings. "Was," he cried, "is there people in the world mit foolishness to die because leaves they drop off from a confounded vine? I have not heard of such a thing. No, I will not boast as a model for your fool hermit dunderhead. Why do you allow dat silly business to come in de brain of her? Ach, dat poor little Miss Yancy."
3: "She's very ill and weak," said Sue, "and the fever has left her mind morbid and full of strange fancies."
1: "Very well, Mr. Behrman, if you do not care to pose for me, you needn't, but I think you are an horrid old flipperty-gibbet."
2: "You are just like a woman," yelled Behrman. "Who said I will not pose? Go on, I commit you. For half an hour I have been trying to say that I am ready to pose. God, is there not any place which one so good as Miss Johnsy shall lie sick? Some day I will paint a masterpiece, and we shall all go away. God, yes. Masterpiece, and we shall all go away. God, yes."

When Sue awoke from an hour's sleep the next morning, she found Johnsy with dull, wide-open eyes staring at the drawn green shade. "Pull it up. I want to see," she ordered in a whisper. Wearily, Sue obeyed. But lo! After the beating rain and the fierce gusts of wind that had endured through the livelong night, there yet stood out against the brick wall one ivy leaf. It was the last one on the vine. Still dark green near its stem, with its serrated edges tinted with the yellow of dissolution and decay, it hung bravely from the branch some 20 feet above the ground. "It is the last one," said Johnsy. "I thought it would surely fall during the night. I heard the wind. It will fall today, and I shall die at the same time." "Dear, dear," said Sue, leaning her worn face down to the pillow. "Think of me, if you won't think of yourself. What would I do?" But Johnsy did not answer. The lonesomest thing in all the world is a soul when it is making ready to go on its mysterious, far journey. The fancy seemed to possess her more strongly as one by one the ties that bound her to friendship and to the earth were loosed. The day wore away, and even through the twilight they could see the lone ivy leaf clinging to its stem against the wall. And then, with the coming of the night, the north wind was again loosed, while the rain still beat against the windows and pattered down from the low Dutch eaves. When it was light enough, Johnsy the Merciless commanded that the shade be raised. The ivy leaf was still there. Johnsy lay for a long time looking at it, and then she called to Sue, who was stirring her chicken broth over the gas stove. "I've been a bad girl, Sudie," said Johnsy. "Something has made that last leaf stay there to show me how wicked I was. It is a sin to want to die. You may bring me a little broth now, and some milk with a little port in it, and—no, bring me the hand mirror first, and then pack some pillows about me, and I'll sit up and watch you cook." An hour later she said, "Sudie, some day I hope to paint the Bay of Naples." The doctor came in the afternoon, and Sue had an excuse to go into the hallway as he left. "Even chances," said the doctor, taking Sue's thin, shaking hand in his. "With good nursing, you'll win. And now I must see another case I have downstairs. Behrman, his name is. Some kind of artist, I believe. Pneumonia, too. He's an old, weak man, and the attack is acute. There is no hope for him. But he goes to the hospital today to be made more comfortable." The next day, the doctor said to Sue, "She's out of danger. You won. Nutrition and care now, that's all." And that afternoon Sue came to the bed where Johnsy lay, contentedly knitting a very blue and very useless woolen shoulder scarf, and put one arm around her, pillows and all. "I have something to tell you, White Mouse," she said. "Mr. Behrman died of pneumonia today in the hospital. He was ill only 2 days. The janitor found him in the morning of the first day in his room downstairs, helpless with pain. His shoes and clothing were wet through and icy cold. They couldn't imagine where he had been on such a dreadful night. And then they found a lantern, still lighted, and a ladder that had been dragged from its place, and some scattered brushes, and a palette with green and yellow colors mixed on it, and... look out the window, dear, at the last ivy leaf on the wall. Didn't you wonder why it never fluttered or moved when the wind blew? Ah, darling, it's Behrman's masterpiece. He painted it there, the night the last leaf fell."

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1: A story of moral disintegration, which led to bitter tragedy. A remarkable first novel by Doris Lessing gives a penetrating psychological study of a young woman against a background of race consciousness that is so much a part of South Africa's daily life. The author opens the story of The Grass is Singing with a brief newspaper account of the murder of Mary Turner, wife of Richard Turner, farmer, by their native houseboy. All over the country, people read about it with anger and almost satisfaction, as if it confirmed their belief in what they expected of the natives. In the district, the murder was not discussed as it would have been normally. Some extraordinary sixth sense of knowledge seemed to band them together in silent, unconscious agreement that the matter should be dropped with only the reserved, guarded remark, "A very bad business." Mary was already 30 when she married Dick Turner. At an early age, the miserable confidant of a rigid, self-righteous mother who treated her drunken husband with cold indifference to his face and scornful ridicule behind his back, she developed into a person repelled by intimacies, scenes, and contacts. After boarding school and her mother's death, she saw no more of her father, but lived a smooth, comfortable life as a personal secretary, earning good money. She had no particular friends, but was friendly with half the men and women of the town, a good pal, who was never the center of the circle, but always part of it. Left alone, she would have gone on in her own way, finding enjoyment in her narrow interests. But an overheard remark sends her in panic-stricken of a husband. With any other man in any other circumstances, the marriage might have worked out well enough, but from the beginning, conditions are against it. The isolation and poverty of her surroundings are too reminiscent of her childhood. Dick, scrupulously honest, proud, unpractical, irritates her with his constant failures. His refusal to recognize her needs and his plunge further into debt to satisfy them breeds a growing resentment. Mentally, the two grow farther and farther apart. Physically, there is no attraction. There is no outlet for Mary's energy and efficiency, and Dick learns to steel himself against her storms of rage and tears. The heat, flies, fever, the trees, even the blue implacable sky press on her till, with a mounting sense of horror, she retreats into a kind of dim mindlessness, sitting idle for hours, just staring into space. One day, in a fit of fury, she strikes a native labourer with a whip, and later, when he becomes the houseboy, persecutes him unjustly. The tension grows as Mary's moral fibre weakens. Even then, the final tragedy might have been averted, but for the arrival of a raw young Englishman and his intervention in a scene between Mary and the native. As it is, the climax is inevitable, and the last few pages, as Mary realises this and prepares to meet it, are among the most powerfully written in the book. Miss Lessing has a mastery of her material throughout the book. The story is simple, depending for its success on the author's ability to analyze and portray her characters convincingly and set them against an authentic background. In this, she has succeeded completely, and the result is a powerful and absorbing novel. This reader will await Miss Lessing's next work with considerable interest. The Perth Western Mail, July 1950.
0: You have just heard a 1950 review of Doris Lessing's first published novel, The Grass is Singing. 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

0: forces. It is 8 o'clock in the evening as the curtain rises. We discover young Wilfred Varney in the living room talking to Martha, one of the household servants.
1: Where's Mother, Martha?
2: She's upstairs with your brother, Moss Howard, sir.
1: Well, I've got to see her.
2: Now, Moss Howard, he's pretty bad this evening. I don't know if she'd want to leave him, but I'll go up and see what she says.
3: Never mind, Martha. Here I am.
2: Yeah, sir.
3: Go upstairs and stay with Mr. Howard for a while, will you, Martha?
2: Yes.
1: Howard isn't worse, is he?
3: I'm afraid so, son.
1: Oh, anything I can do?
3: No. No, we can only wait and hope.
1: Mother, I want to speak to you. You may not like it, but you must listen. You must let me.
3: I know, son. I know what it is.
1: I can't stay back here any longer. It's worse than being shot to pieces. I can't do it, Mother. Well, why don't you speak?
3: I don't know what to say.
1: Well, say you won't mind if I go down there and help.
3: Well, it wouldn't be true.
1: Well, I can't stay here.
3: You're so young, Wilfred.
1: No younger than Tom Kittredge. No younger than Elle Stewart and her cousin Stephen. No hundreds of the fellows fighting down there.
3: Well, I'll write to your father.
1: Oh, that'll take forever. He don't know where his division is.

0: You want to fight for your country, and I'm proud of you. I want my sons to do their duty. But with your father commanding a brigade at the front and one boy lying upstairs wounded, perhaps mortally.
1: Well, you'll ride to father tonight, won't you?
0: Yes. Hello, everybody.
1: Oh, hello, Edith. Well, Mother, is it all right for me to go up and see Howard?
0: Yes, I think so, dear.
1: And don't forget your promise.
0: No, I won't. Edith, dear, how late you are. You must be tired out.
2: Oh, I'm not tired at all. Besides, I haven't been at the hospital all day. Mama, what do you think? What do you think?
0: What is it, dear?
2: I've been to see the president.
0: What? Mr. Davis?
2: Yes, and I asked him for an appointment for Captain Thorne for the War Department Telegraph Service, and he gave it to me. A special commission. See, here it is. Appointment to duty here in Richmond. So now he won't have to be sent back to the front, and it'll be doing his duty just the same.
0: But, Edith, you
2: don't... Oh, yes, it will, Mama. The president told me they needed a man who understood telegraphing and who was of high enough rank to take charge of the service. And you know Captain Thorne is an expert. Oh, now, Mama, I feel you're going to scold me, and you mustn't, because it's all fixed. And the next time he

Why, it's too ridiculous. Just as if the commission from the present wouldn't supersede everything. Oh, he says goodbye, Cole, does he? All the better. It'll be that much more of a surprise. Now, Mama, don't you

0: He'd have gotten them to order Captain Thorne away right off. I know he would. And I... That's where his orders to go came from.
1: But, my dear...
0: It is, Mama. Oh, isn't it lucky I got that commission today. Oh, I'm going to run upstairs and comb my hair. If Captain Thorne comes, I'll be right down.
1: Yes, dear.
2: Miss Varney?
1: Yes, Martha?
2: It's Captain Thorne.
1: Oh, show him in.
2: Yes, sir.
1: Good evening, Captain.
3: Good evening, Miss Varney. I trust you're well.
1: As well as one can be in these anxious times. We haven't heard so much cannonading today, Captain. Do they know what it means?
3: I don't think they're quite positive, ma'am, but they can't help looking for a violent attack to follow.
1: From your note, Captain Thorne, I suppose you're leaving us soon.
3: Yes.
1: Your orders have come?
3: Yes, Miss Varney, they have. I'm afraid this will be my last call.
1: It's been a great pleasure to have you drop in on us while you were here. We should quite miss your visits.
3: Thank you, ma'am. I shall never forget what they meant to me.
0: Good evening.
3: Oh, good evening, Miss Varney.
0: I'm so glad you've come.
1: I'll say goodnight, Captain.
3: I'm afraid it's goodbye, Miss Varney.
1: Then goodbye. And good luck.
3: Thank you, ma'am.
0: Oh, you'll see her again.
3: I haven't long to stay.
0: Do you know? I think you have more time than you really think you have. It'd be odd if it came out that way, wouldn't it?
3: Yes, but it won't come out that way.
0: Yes, but you... Captain Thorne, you're holding my hand.
3: Why, so I am.
0: You know, you... you can sit down if you want to.
3: Yes, I see.
0: Well, you'd better. Oh, I have a great...

0: Oh, because you must.
1: You don't know the things I do.
2: I think that's more than likely, Miss Varney. Would you mind telling me a few?
0: I wouldn't mind telling you one. And that is, it's very wrong for you to think of leaving Richmond yet. The whole thing's settled and you aren't going away at all.
2: Oh, well, perhaps you wouldn't mind telling me what I'm going to do.
0: I wouldn't mind at all. It's this. You see, I've been to the... Now, I'm almost afraid to tell you.
2: Oh, don't tell me, Miss Varney, because it's really true. I've got my orders. I'm leaving tonight.
0: But supposing there were other orders from a higher authority appointing you to duty here?
2: No, it wouldn't make any difference.
0: You don't mean you'd go in spite of them?
2: Yes.
0: But if it proved your first order was a mistake,
2: and... It wasn't a mistake.
0: Oh, they're sending you on some mission where death is almost certain. They'll sacrifice your life because they know you're fearless and they'll do anything. There's a chance for you to stay here and be just as much use. And I'm going to ask you to do this. Oh, it isn't your life alone. There are other lives to think of. That's why I ask you. It may not sound well, but you see...
2: Oh, my dear. No. No, you shan't have this against me, too.
0: Against you? Why? Why? What do you mean? Why is it against you?
2: Because I must go. My business is elsewhere. I ought never to have seen you or spoken to you. But I had to come to this house, and you were here. And how could I help it? If it weren't for you, I... Now there's only one thing I can say. Goodbye.
0: No. You must listen. They need you here in Richmond. The president told me so himself. Your orders are to stay. You're given a special commission on the War Department Telegraph Service, and
2: no,
0: you...
2: No, I won't take it. I couldn't take it, Miss Bonnie.
0: You'll do that much for me?
2: It's for you that I'll do nothing of the kind. If you ever think of me again, remember, I refused it.
0: Oh, you can't refuse. It's the president's request. It's his order. Please, wait a minute. I left it upstairs, and you'll see
2: no,
0: when
2: don't
0: I...
2: get it. Don't get it. I won't look at it.
0: But I want you to see what it is. It puts you at the head of everything. You'll have entire control. When you see it, I know you'll accept. Please wait.
2: But, Miss Varney, I can't...
0: Oh, yes, you can.
2: I've got to get out of this before it's too late. I can't take advantage...
3: Oh, good evening.
2: Oh, good evening, Miss Edward.
3: Well, how lucky this is. Well, you're just the very person I wanted to see. I'll tell you all about it in just a minute. Goodness me, I'm all out of breath. Just running over from my house.
2: Miss Mitford, would you do something for me?
3: Oh, well, of course I would.
2: Oh, thank you very much. Tell Miss Varney when she comes down, just say goodnight for me and tell her I've gone.
3: Well, I wouldn't do such a thing for the wide, wide world. It would be a wicked, dreadful lie, because you won't be gone.
2: I'm sorry you look at it that way. Good night, Miss Mitford.
3: Oh, no, you don't seem to understand. I've got something to say to you.
2: Yes, but some other time...
3: No, wait. There isn't any other time. It's tonight. We're going to have a salvation party.
2: Oh, good heavens. Another of those things?
3: Yes, we are. And it's going to be over at my house this time. Now, we'll expect you in half an hour.
2: Well, thank you, Miss Mitford, but I can't come. I've got to
3: Now,
2: be...
3: didn't you promise to obey when I gave orders?
2: Yes, Miss.
3: Well,
2: but this
3: these
2: time...
3: are orders. And this time is just the same as all the other times, only worse. And besides that, she expects it.
2: Expects it? Who do you mean?
3: Well, Edith, of course.
2: Oh, she expects me
3: well,
2: to...
3: of course she does. Well, just to take over. Goodness me, you needn't stay if you don't want to. And I'll go and tell her you're waiting. That's what I'll do. You won't go now.
2: Well, if she expects it, Miss Mitford, I'll wait and take her over. But I can't stay a minute.
3: Well, I thought you'd come to your senses sometime, over. Oh, see here, Mr. Captain. Was she most ready?
2: Well... How do I know?
3: Well, what dress did you have on?
2: Dress?
3: Oh, you man. Why, she's only got two.
2: Yes, well,

0: be explained.
1: Oh, that's right. Oh, I take back the explanation. And Oya Chapman?
0: Yes.
1: Smoke.
0: Oh, you mean one of these Nashville stogies?
1: Silence, sir. Orders never have to be explained.
0: Right again, Miss Mitford. Orders never have to be explained. I'll be waiting on the veranda.
1: Oh, he's splendid. If Wilford was on a lot there. But then, our engagement's broken off anyway, so what's the difference? Only, if he was like that...
2: What are you talking about yourself?
1: Oh, just... Well, I was just saying... I beg your pardon, Mr. Wilford Varney, but I don't consider it necessary to make explanations to you.
2: Well, I'm sure I'm not interested in listening to your explanation.
1: Excuse me, I'm in a hurry.
2: Well, that's plain enough. Another party, I reckon.
1: You reckon perfectly correct. It is another party.
2: Dancing.
1: What of it? What's the matter with dancing, I'd like to know?
2: Oh, you needn't try to fool me. I know well enough how you've been carrying on since our engagement was broken off. Half a dozen officers proposing to you. A dozen, for all I know.
1: Well, what difference does it make? I haven't got to marry them, have I?
2: Well, it isn't very nice to go on like that. Proposals by the wholesale.
1: Oh, goodness gracious, what's the use of talking to me about it? They're the ones that propose. I don't...
2: Well, what do you like?

0: many of them off.
1: It looked as if you enjoyed it pretty well while the 3rd Virginia was in the city.
2: Enjoyed it? Well, I should think I did. I just love every one of them. They're on the way to the front. They're going to fight for us and die for us, and I love them.

0: Oh, he said that, did he?
1: Yes. And if we can make him fight twice as well, why, we just ought to do it, that's all. We girls can't do much, but we can do something.
0: And if I was... If I was going to join the army, would you help me?
1: You mean your villain?
0: Mm-hmm.
1: But your mother...
0: Well, she knows it.
1: Oh.
0: She's going to write to father tonight.
1: Yeah, but how about if he won't let you?
0: Well, I'll go just the same.
1: Oh, I'm so glad. Why, it makes another thing of it. Oh, I do want to help all I

0: Whatever do you mean, patch things up?
1: Well, I thought... No matter. What? It's a pretty dress, Caroline. Is it new?
0: Yes, ma'am. It's for my party. Oh, I declare to goodness, our queen forgot. I must tell Edith Captain Thorne is waiting to take it to the party.
1: Captain Thorne? Is he still here?
0: Oh, yes, ma'am. He's out on the veranda smoking. Come along, Grillfoot. I've got a lot of things to talk to you about.
2: Gingerfield, stay here. Carter, you over there. Guard all the doors and windows.
3: Mr. Aylesford.
4: I was obliged to come in without ceremony, Mrs. Varney. You understand when I tell you what it is.
3: And those men?
4: They're on guard at the doors out there.
3: On guard? You mean...
4: I'm very much afraid we've got to put you to a little inconvenience, Mrs. Varney. One of your servants...

0: It's doing the first chance he gets.
1: But Jonas, how could he...
0: Easy enough. Jonas comes down to Libby to sell goobers to the prisoners. We let him pass in. He fools around a while he gets a chance to brush against this man Dumont.

0: You see, we've got the trick that they want to play.
1: But not the man. Not the man who's to play it.
0: We know who he is as plain as if we had his name.
1: Attack tonight. Plan 3. Use telegraph.

0: There's nothing about him.
1: Yeah, there is something about him.
0: What? Where? I don't see it.
1: Use telegraph. We know every man on the telegraph service, and every man of them's true. But there's some others who want to get into that service that we don't know so well. Jonas brought this paper to your house, Mrs. Varney.

0: Wait till I draw these curtains. Lorraine.
1: Is he there?
0: Yes.
1: Could he hear what we said?
0: No, he's at the further end. You have a description, you say?
1: Yes, at the office.
0: Then this man, this Captain
1: There's
0: Thorne.
1: There's no Captain Thorne. This fellow you have in your house is Louis Dumont.

0: What are you going to do?
1: I'm going to let him get this paper. But... he'll know what they want him to do, and then we'll see him try to do it.
0: You're going to spy on him. Hound him like a criminal.
1: I'm going to prove what he is.
0: Then prove it openly, and prove it at once. You say the prisoner in Libby is his brother. That's what you said, his brother. All right, bring him here. Go to the prison and bring that man here.
1: What?
0: Let them meet. Bring them face to face, and then you can see
1: you
0: whether...
1: mean bring them together.

0: in half an hour with his brother.
1: Mama. Mama.
2: Yes, dear.
1: Do you think that could be what he meant? The commission I got for him from the president for the telegraph service, he refused to take it.
2: Refused?

0: so long waiting.
1: No, don't touch me.
0: Well, Miss Edith.
1: Oh, well, how absurd of me. I was startled. You came out of the shadows so quickly.
0: Well, sorry, I didn't.
1: Please don't be. I'm sure I ought to be ashamed of myself. Do let's go out on the veranda. I want to talk to you about a whole lot of things. There's half an hour yet before the party. Oh, isn't it a lovely night?

0: I is talking to Carolyn Mitchell.
1: Now, don't forget your promise, Carolyn. You're to write me every day.
2: Of course I won't forget. I'll telegraph. That's quicker.
3: Where's it?
4: Hmm? Here's a letter from your father. He sent it by his orderly. He tells me... Here, you read it. Come in, please, orderly.
5: Thank you, ma'am.
1: The general said...

0: Yes, I'm glad as anything.
1: You won't mind, Mother.
2: Your brother wanted you to take these. His belt and his cap. I told him you were going. You're to have his blankets, too. I'll get them.
1: All right, Mother. Oh, look, Helen, the belt fits me as if it was made for me. Well, I'll be with you in a jiffy, Audley. Well, goodbye, Carolyn.
0: Goodbye, Wilson.
1: Let me hear from you about helping me fight twice as well.
0: Oh, Will.
2: Here's the blanket, darling.
1: Yes, Mother.
2: Tell your father we're all right.
1: Goodbye, Mother. You won't mind, will you?
2: No, I won't mind.
1: Ready, sir.
3: Goodbye, Mr. Barney.
2: Are you going, Caroline? Oh, yes, your party, of course. You ought to be there.
0: There won't be any party tonight.
2: Caroline, stop a moment. I don't want you to go home alone. I'll call Martha.
0: Oh, I don't mind. Oh, Mrs. Barney, there's a heap of soldiers out here in the front yard. You don't reckon anything's the matter, do you?
4: Hold him there, Corporal.
2: Oh, Mr. Ellsford, you're back. No, dear, there's nothing the matter.
4: What are you doing here, Miss Mitford?
0: That, sir, is none of your business.
5: Is he still out on the veranda?
2: Yes. Oh, Martha, I want you to go home with Miss Mitford at once. Good night, dear.
0: Good night. You don't reckon she could go with me to the telegraph office?
4: Well,

0: They both out there in the veranda?
1: Yes. Did you bring the man from Libby prison? The one you think is his brother?
0: Yeah, the guard's holding him in the street. We get Thorne in here alone, I'll have the prisoner brought up to that French window leading from the veranda and shoved into the room.
1: Where's she lying?
0: Out there in the hall where he can get a view of this room.
1: But if he ever sees
0: him? He won't if it's dark in the hall. Corporal.
2: Yes, sir?
0: Shut off those lights out there.
2: Yes, sir.
0: You can close these curtains at the hall entry, can't we?
1: Yes.
0: I don't want much light in here.
1: I'll lower the lamp. Mama. Mama, I want to speak to you.
0: You can't wait.
1: You must. I can't do it. Oh, let me go.
3: Edith, you were the one.
1: I was sure, then.
3: Has it confessed?
1: No. Oh, no.
0: Don't speak so loud.
3: What is it? You must tell me.
1: Mama, he loves me. And I... Oh, let somebody else.

0: plan by which we could incriminate this friend of yours or establish his innocence. At the critical moment, when everything's ready, you propose to withdraw, making it a failure, and perhaps allowing him to escape altogether.
1: You mustn't do this, Edith. He's there. The man's there at the further end of the veranda. What more do you want of me?
0: Call him into this room. If anyone else should do it, he'd suspect. He'd be on his guard.
1: Very well. I'll call him into this room.
0: One thing more.

0: trust you to lead him, Dennis.
1: Then why are you afraid to give him this paper?
0: All right. I'll give it to him. What? I think I hear Captain Thorne come.
1: This way, Mrs. Varney. Quick! Quick!
0: Yes?
2: Is anything the matter?
0: No.
2: Wait such a long time.
0: Only a few minutes.
2: Only a few years.
0: Oh, that's a few years, but a lot of time there is.
2: No. It's only tonight.
0: What?
2: It's only tonight and you and the whole world. Oh, look what I've been doing. I came here determined not to tell you I love you. For the last half hour, I've been telling you nothing else. My darling, it's only tonight and you.
0: No. No, you mustn't. Not now.
2: Why? There's something the matter. Is someone...
0: No.
2: Don't mind what I said, Miss Varney. I must have forgotten myself. Believe me, I came to make a friendly call and say goodbye. Permit me to do so now.
0: Oh, Captain Thorne. Before you go, I wanted to ask your advice about something.
2: Yes?
0: What do you think this means?
2: What is
0: it? It's a... That's what I want you to tell me.
2: A note from someone?
0: It might be.
2: Well, it's pretty dark here. If you'd excuse me, I'll turn up this lamp a little more, then we can see what it is. There we are. Attack tonight. Something about attack tonight. Did you make out what it was?
0: No.
2: Attack tonight, plan three. Plan three. Well, this thing must be a puzzle of some kind, Miss Varney.
0: It was taken from a Yankee prisoner.
2: Oh, a Yankee prisoner, eh?
0: Yes, down in Libby. He gave it to one of our servants, old Jonas.
2: Why, here, this might be something. Attack tonight, plan three, use telegraph. This might be something important, Miss Varney. Looks like a plot on our department telegraph line. Who did Jonas give it to?
0: No one.
2: Well, then how did you get it?
0: We took it away from him.
2: Oh, that was a mistake.
0: What are you going to do?
2: I'm going to find Jonas and make him tell who this paper was for. He's the man we want.
0: Oh, Captain Thorne, they've lied about you.
2: Lied about me? What do you mean?
0: Oh, don't be angry. I didn't think it'd be like this.
2: Yes, but what have you done?
0: No.
2: But I must know.
3: Get him off. Get him around the back. This way. Look out that knife, will you?
0: I don't want to be here.
2: Edith.
0: No, I don't want to be here.
3: Out there, out the back.
2: What is it, Corporal?
3: You're a prisoner, sir. Broke out of Libby prison. We've run him down the street. He turned in here somewhere. If he comes in through that window from the veranda, would you be good enough to let us know? I want to search out in the back.
2: Go on, Corporal. I'll look out for this window.
3: Thank you, sir. All right, men, back this way.
4: Halt. You're a prisoner. Hold, I say.
5: Lewis, I've got a message for you.
4: Yes. Here's your man, Corporal.
5: Attack tonight. Plan three. Telegraph. You get it?
4: Yes, Harry.
5: They're watching us. Keep struggling with me. Shoot me in the leg.
4: Oh, no, I can't do that.
5: You must.
4: I can't shoot my own brother.
5: It's the only way to throw him off the scent.
4: I won't do it anyhow.
5: If you won't do it, I will. Give me that revolver.
4: Oh, Harry, you'll hurt yourself.
5: I don't care. Let me have it.
4: Here's your man, Corporal. What's the matter with you?
5: Give me that gun.
4: Now, Harry, you'll hurt yourself. Look out.
5: What's happened?
4: There's your prisoner, Corporal. Look out.

0: The scene changes to the telegraph office of the Confederate War Department in Richmond. It is now 10 o'clock of the same evening. Lieutenants Foray and Allison, telegraph operators, are carrying on with the business of the office.
1: Messenger.
2: Yes, sir.
1: For the War Department, from General Lee. Duke, get to the President.
2: Yes, sir.
3: Message for Major Bridgman.
1: Bridgman? Where's that?
4: Longstreet's call.
1: That's yours, Allison.
0: Let's have it.
3: Oh, here's an orderly from the War Department, Lieutenant Foray.
1: Yes? What is it?
2: The Secretary wants to know if there's anything from General Lee come in tonight, sir.
1: Just sent one over, and a duplicate went out to the President.
2: The President's still with the Cabinet, so he didn't go home. They want an operator right away to take down a cipher.
1: Got anything on, Allison?
0: Not right now.
1: Now go over to the Department. They want to take down a cipher.
0: I'm on my way.
5: Oh, Miss Mitford. This is a delightful surprise. What brings you to the telegraph office?
6: I want to see the gentleman in charge.
5: Of course. Lieutenant Foray, right there.
6: Oh, thank you. I'm off, but you ain't here.
7: Yes, Miss Caroline.
6: Oh, Lieutenant Foray.
1: Oh, I beg your pardon, Miss.
6: Oh, no, don't get up. I don't mind. You see, I came on business.
1: You want to send something out?
6: Yes.
1: I'm afraid we can't do anything for you here. This is the War Department, Miss. You'll have to get an order from someone in the department.
6: Yeah, that's what I thought, so I got it. Here.
1: Oh, from Major Selwyn. Have you got the message?
6: Yes, but of course, you've got to take it?
1: Oh, yes, of course.
6: Oh, I didn't tell you to read it.
1: Well, what did you want?
6: I want you to send it.
1: Well, how am I going to send it if I don't read it?
6: Do you mean to say?
1: I've got to spell out every word. Didn't you know that?
6: Oh, I guess I must do, but I...
1: Would there be any harm
6: well,
1: in
6: I wouldn't have you see it for worlds. Well, I don't want it to get out all over the town.
1: It won't ever get out from this office, Miss. We wouldn't be allowed to mention anything outside. Now, I reckon you'd better trust it to me.
6: Yes, I reckon I have. Here it is.
1: I see.
6: Oh, stop! Wait till... Oh, I don't want to be here while you spell out every word. I couldn't stand that.
8: Just a minute there. Stop everything.
1: Who are you, sir?
8: I'm Miss Arrowford from the War Office. Let me see that dispatch.
6: Oh, I expect you think you're going to get my telegram and read it.
8: I certainly intend to do so.
6: Well, there's a great big disappointment looming up right in front of you.
8: Oh, you've been trying to send out something you don't want us to see.
6: What if I have?
8: Just this. You won't send it, and I'll see it. This is a case where
6: you ain't going to read my private writing.
8: Lieutenant, I have an order here putting me in charge. Here, take a look at it and bring that dispatch
9: to me. Mr. Lieutenant can stay just about where he is.
8: Is that Miss Mitford's dispatch?
1: Yes, sir.
8: Read it. Read it out.
6: You shan't do such a thing. You've no right to read a private telegram.
9: No, sir. He ain't no business to read a letter. None whatsoever.
8: Silence. If you interfere any further with the business of this office, I'll have you both put under arrest. I'll read that dispatch.
1: Yes, sir. Forgive me, Wilfred Darling. Please. Forgive me, and I'll help you all I can.
8: That dispatch can't go.
6: That dispatch can go. And that dispatch will go. I know someone whose orders even you are bound to respect, and someone who'll come here with me and see that you do it.
8: I can show good and sufficient reasons for what I do.
6: Well, you'll have to show good and sufficient reasons than you've shown to me. I can tell you that, Mr. Arrows.
8: I give my reasons to my superiors, Miss Mitford.
6: Then you'll have to go around giving them to everybody in Richmond, Mr. Arrowsford. Come, Martha.
7: Yes, good one in the white dress.
8: Yeah, let me see that dispatch. Did she seem nervous or excited when she handed this in?
1: She certainly did.
8: Anxious not to have it seen.
1: Anxious? I should say so. She didn't want me to see it.
8: We got a case on here, and she's mixed up in it.
1: But that dispatch is to young Varney, the general, sir.
8: So much the worse. It's one of the ugliest affairs we ever had. I had them put me on it, and I've got it down pretty close. We'll end it right here in this office inside of 30 minutes.
1: Oh, excuse me. There's something on the wire.
10: Mr. Allisford.
8: What? Miss Varney, you did come.
10: I've accepted your invitation.
8: I'm greatly obliged, Miss Varney. As a matter of justice to me...
10: I didn't come to oblige you. I'm here to see that no more murders are committed in order to satisfy your singular curiosity.
8: Is the man dead?
10: The man is dead.
8: It's a curious thing, Miss Varney, that one Yankee prisoner, more or less, should make so much difference to you. They're dying down in Libby by the hundreds.
10: At least they're not killed in our houses before our very eyes.
11: Mr. Allisford.
8: Yes, Corporal? Well, have you kept track of Thorne?
4: No, he's coming up 4th Street, sir.
8: Yeah, where's he been?
4: To his quarters on Carey Street. We got in the next room and watched him through a transom.
8: What was he doing?
4: Working at some papers or documents.
8: Could you see him? Could you see what it was?
4: Well, headings looked like orders from the War Department.
8: He's coming in here with forged orders.
4: Yes, sir.
8: His game...

0: There's a guard in front and sentries around the barracks over in the square. Mm-hmm. They could hear me from this window, couldn't they? Oh, yes, the guard could hear you. Say, Thorne must be nearly here. You'd better look out, sir.
1: Where shall I go?
2: Outside here, on the balcony. I'll be with you.
1: But if he comes to the window...
2: We'll step in at the next one. The window of the Commissary General's office, right next to this one. Corporal, that's all I want of you. Report back to Matson. Tell him to get the body of that prisoner out of the Varney house. He knows where it's to go.
0: Very well, sir.
2: This way, please, Miss Varney.
3: Hello, Lieutenant.
4: Oh, Captain Thorne. Glad to see you.
3: Here's an order for you.
4: From the department?
3: I believe so.
4: They want me to take a cipher dispatch over to the president's house.
3: Yes, I'm ordered on here till you get back.
4: That's an odd thing. They told me the president was down here with the cabinet. He must have just now gone home, I reckon.
3: Yeah, it looks like it. If he isn't there, you'd better wait.
4: Yes, I'll wait. Oh, you'll have to look out for Allison's wires, too, Captain. He was called over to the department. See you later.
3: Don't make it too soon, Foy. I have a little business to attend.

0: Why don't they answer? Who is it?
1: A message from the Secretary of War, Captain. He wants it to go out right now, sir.
0: Oh. Yeah, yeah. What's all this? Is that the Secretary's signature?
1: Yes, I saw him sign it.
0: Hmm. Saw him sign it, did you?
1: Yes, sir.
0: Got to be a little careful tonight.
1: I can swear to that one, sir. Well, I've got to hurry back to the department, sir.
0: The door. Better lock it. So that's the signature of the Secretary of War. Now for a little paste. There, that does it. Good. They're answering.
2: Oh, drop it. Drop that gun or you're a dead man. Drop it, I say. You know why I didn't kill you like a dog just now?
0: Why, because you're such a damn bad shot.
2: Yeah, maybe you'll change your mind about that. Next time, you'll be riddled somewhere else besides the hand. There's only one reason why you're not lying there now with a bullet through your head.
0: Only one, eh?
2: Only one.
0: Do I hear it?
2: Simply because I gave my word of honor to someone outside there that I wouldn't kill you now.
0: Ah, then it isn't a little tete-a-tete between ourselves. You have someone with you.
2: I have someone with me, Captain Thorne. Someone who takes quite an interest in what you're doing tonight.
0: Quite an interest, eh? That's kind, I'm sure. And is the... Edith, you here?
3: I'll go, Mr. Al.
2: Not yet, Miss Barney.
3: I don't wish to stay any longer.
2: One moment, please. We need you.
3: For what?
2: A witness.
3: You can send for me. I'll be at home.
2: I'll have to detain you until I turn him over to the guard. It won't take a moment. Corporal of the guard! Corporal of the guard! Set up the guard, will you?
4: What's the matter up there? Who's calling the guard?
2: Up here! Department telegraph! Send him up quick!
4: Corporal of the guard, first floor!
5: Corporal of the guard, first floor!
3: I'm not going to stay. I don't want to be a witness.
2: Whatever your feelings may be, Miss Varney, we can't permit you to refuse.
3: I do refuse. If you won't take me down to the street, I'll find a way out myself.
2: It's too late. The guard here. Captain Thorne, I've got you about where I want you at last.
6: What's the matter in here? Let us in.
7: Break down the door, Sergeant. Break it down.
2: What are you saying about it?
7: You want him in here, don't you?
2: Stay in where you are, Thorne. I've got you covered.
7: Smash in the door. Smash it in.
6: What's going on here?
7: Arrest that man. He got in here with the revolver, and he's playing hell with it.
2: Sergeant, my orders
7: is... Yeah, damn your orders. You haven't got orders to shoot everybody you see in this office. Get his gun away. He'll hurt himself.
6: Get hold of him here, man.
2: Now, listen to me. Arrest him. He's sending out a false order.
6: That'll do. What's it all about, Captain?
7: All about? I haven't got the slightest idea. I was sending out dispatches here. He began letting off his gun at me. The crazy lunatic.
2: It's a lie. Let me speak. I'm from the wood.
6: Yeah. That'll do now. What can we do with him, Captain?
7: I don't care. Damn, get him out of here. That's all I want.
6: Much hurt, Captain?
7: Oh, no. Just did up one hand a little. I can get along with the other, all right.
2: Stop him! He's sending up... Wait. Ask Miss Barney. She saw him. Ask her. Ask Miss Barney. Where is she? Where is she? Oh,
6: all in there.
2: Let me go, I tell you. Let me go.
6: All right. March.
2: Oh, Holt. General Randolph is here. What's all this about refusing to send Miss telegram? Is some of your work, Alsford? General, they've arrested me. A conspiracy. What? Stop that man, for God's sake. Stop him before it's too late. Stop him. What do you mean, sir?
7: He means me, sir. He's got some idea that some dispatch I'm sending out is a trick of the Yankees.
2: It's a conspiracy, sir. He's an imposter.
7: The man must have gone crazy, General.
2: I came here on a case, but
8: wait. I'll get at this. Sergeant.
6: That's it.
8: What was he doing?
6: He was firing at the captain, sir.
2: He was sending out a false order to weaken our lines at Cemetery Hill, and I... Miss Barney, she was here. She saw it all.
8: Miss Barney?
2: Yes, sir.
8: The general's daughter?
2: Yes, sir.
8: What was she doing here?
2: She came to see for herself whether we're guilty or not.
8: Is this some personal matter of yours?
2: He was a visitor at their house. I wanted her to know.
8: Where is she now? Where's Miss Barney?
2: She must be out there on the balcony. Send for her.
8: Sergeant.
6: Yes, sir.
8: Step out there on the balcony.
6: Yes, sir.
8: Present my compliments to Miss Barney and ask her to come in.
6: Yes, sir. No one here, sir.
2: She must be there. She's in the next office. The other window. Tell him to... stop him. He's sending it out.
8: One moment, Captain. One moment. What have you got to do with this, Alfred?
2: It's a department case. They assigned it to me.
8: What's a department case?
2: The whole plot to send the order. It's the Yankee Secret Service. His brother brought in the signal tonight.
7: Now, this really ought to go out, sir. It's very important.
8: Go ahead with it.
2: No.
8: Silence.
2: You know what he's telling him?
8: No. Do you?
2: Yes, if you'll only
8: Wait. Captain Thorne, give me that dispatch.
7: Why, yes. Here you are, sir.
8: Now, Alfred, what was it?
2: What has he been telling them? He began to give an order to withdraw Marston's division from its present position.
8: Oh, that's perfectly correct.
9: Yes, by that dispatch. But that dispatch is a forgery. He wrote it himself.
8: Why should he write it? He wanted to send out a false order. He could do it without setting it down on paper, couldn't he?
9: Yes, but if any of the operators come back, he'd catch him doing it. With that order and the secretary's signature, he'd go right on. He could even order one of them to send it.
8: Well, how did he get the secretary's signature?
9: He tore it off a genuine dispatch. Well, General, look at that dispatch there in your hand.
8: What?
9: The secretary's signature is pasted on. I saw him do it.
7: Why, they often come that way.
9: He's a liar. I never do.
7: Now, if I didn't think you were slightly insane, Alfred, I'd make you answer for calling me a liar. General, if you have any doubts about that dispatch, send it back to the War Office and have it verified.
8: Quite a good idea. Sergeant.
6: Yes, sir?
9: Wait. There's Lieutenant Foray just come back. Thank God there's a witness. He was sent away on a forged order. Ask him.
8: Where'd you come from, Lieutenant Foray?
10: There was some mistake, sir.
8: Mistake, huh? Well, who made it?
10: I got an order to go over to the president's house. When I got there, the president...
7: This delay will be disastrous, sir. Permit me to go on. If there's any mistake, we can rectify it afterwards.
9: No.
8: Where did you get the order, Lieutenant Foray?
9: He's at it again.
8: Hold there. What are you doing? I ordered you to wait, sir.
7: I was sent here to attend to the business of this office, and that business is going on.
8: It's not going on, sir, until I'm ready for it.
7: My orders come from the War Department, not from you.
8: Well?
7: This dispatch came in half an hour ago, and they're calling for it, and it's my business to send it out.
8: Sergeant.
6: Yes, sir?
8: Hold that machine there.
6: Yes, sir.
8: I'll have you court-martialed for this, Captain Thorne.
7: You'll answer yourself, sir, for delaying a dispatch of vital importance.
8: Do you mean that?
7: I mean it. And I demand that you let me proceed with the business of this office.
8: By what authority do you send that dispatch?
7: I refer you to the department.
8: Show me your order for taking charge of this office.
7: I refer you to the department.
8: Oh, by God, then I'll go to the department sergeant. Here, sergeant.
6: Yes, sir.
8: Leave your men on guard there and go over to the wall.
6: Yes,
8: sir. My compliments to the secretary, and will he be so good?
9: General, another witness, Miss Varney. She was here. She's coming off the balcony now. She saw it all.
8: Miss Varney, you know anything about this?
3: About what, sir?
8: Mr. Alford here claims that Captain Thorne is acting without authority in this office. And that you can testify to that effect.
3: Mr. Alford is mistaken. He has the highest authority.
8: What authority has he?
3: The authority of the President of the Confederate States of America. Here is his commission.
8: What's this? Major's commission, assigned to duty under Signal Corps, in command of the Telegraph Department.
9: That commission? Let me explain.
8: That'll do. I suppose this is a forgery, too.
9: Let me tell you, sir.
8: You told me enough. Sergeant.
6: Yes, sir.
8: Take him to headquarters.
6: All in.
9: No.
6: All right.
9: No. For God's sake, General, listen to me. It's the Yankee Secret Service. Never mind me, but don't let that dispatch go out. He's a damn Yankee Secret agent, I tell you. His brother brought in the secret tonight. I tell you, you can't go.
8: Captain Thorne?
7: Yes, sir.
8: It's your own fault, Captain. If you'd had the sense to mention this before, we'd have been saved a damn lot of trouble. There's your commission, huh?
11: I can't understand why they have to be so cursed shy about their Secret Service orders.
8: Lieutenant Foray.
10: Yes, sir.
8: Take your orders from Captain Thorne.
3: Captain Thorne, that commission gives you authority long enough to escape from Richmond.
7: Escape? That's impossible.
3: Oh, you can't send that message now. I brought that commission to save your life. I didn't think you'd use it for anything else. Oh, you wouldn't.
7: I've got to send it.
3: Oh, no. No.
7: Wait, Edith.
3: No. Let me go. Let me go.
10: They're calling for that dispatch, sir. What shall I do?
7: Send it.
10: Yes, sir.
7: No. No, stop. Give me that dispatch. I won't do it. Revoke that order. It was a mistake. I refuse to act under this commission.

When Arrows Ford was taken under guard to headquarters, he was able to convince them of the trick Captain Thorne had played. With the detail of soldiers, he hurried back to the telegraph office, only to find that Captain Thorne had already gone. They have now tracked him down to the neighborhood of the Varney home. Arrows Ford and his men are searching the premises of the house. In the living room, young Wilfred Varney is lying on the sofa. He has suffered a slight wound during the heavy attack which is now being made upon the city and has been brought home. Carolyn is watching by Wilfred's side. Throughout the city, alarm bells are ringing, calling up reserve troops. Bells are ringing, calling up reserve troops.

0: Haven't.
1: Oh, no, you haven't, Wilfred. They're both on all right.
0: Well, maybe I had a hand shot away.
1: Oh, not a single one.
0: Well, are my ears on all right?
1: Oh, yes, you're needing trouble about Sam a minute.
0: How many legs have I got left?
1: All of them, every one.
0: Oh, then if there's enough left of me to amount to anything, you take charge of it just the same. How about that?
1: Well, that's all right, too. I tried to send you a telegram, but they wouldn't let me.
0: Wouldn't let you?
1: Oh, I should think no. Oh, they had a dreadful time at the telegraph office.
0: Telegraph office? Were you... Why, that was if they told me at the hospital.
1: Oh, you mustn't get up.
0: Well, he gets hold of our department telegraph. He sends out a false order. He weakens our defense at Cemetery Hill, and they're down on us in a minute. And she gave it to him. The commission. My sister Edith.
1: Oh, you don't know.
0: Well, I know this. If my father, the general, was here, he'd see her. The general isn't here, so I'll attend to it. Send Edith to me.
2: Wilson, you must lie down, dear. You mustn't get up.
1: He wants to see Edith, Mrs. Varney.
2: Not now, Wilson. You're too weak and ill.
0: Tell her to come here.
2: It won't do any good, dear. She won't speak.
0: I don't want her to speak. I'm going to speak to her.
2: Some other time.
0: If you won't send her to me, I'll just...
2: There. Now, if you insist, I'll call her.
0: I do insist.
2: Stay with him, Caroline.
0: I'll see her alone.
2: All right, Wilfred. But please lie down. I'll send Edith to you. Come along, Caroline.
0: You're under arrest.
3: Wait a minute, and I'll go with you.
0: Hold, I say. You're my prisoner.
3: All right, prisoner, anything you like. Take my revolver, but let me see my brother first.
0: Your brother?
3: One look in his face, that's all.
0: Where is he?
3: Maybe they took him in there.
0: What's he doing?
3: Nothing. He's dead.
0: There's no one there. It's another trick of yours. Call in the guard. Call in the guard. Who's here?
4: Wilfred, where are you? Oh.
3: Miss Varney, tell me, my brother, is he here? Whatever you may think of me, please tell me. He was shot in this room an hour ago. My brother, Harry. I'd like one look in his dead face before they send me the same way. Can't you tell me that much, Miss Varney? They'll get me in a minute, and when they do, it won't take long to finish me off. And if that'll be the last of me, Miss Varney, maybe you'll listen to one thing. We can't all die a soldier's death. The roar and glory of battle, our friends around us, under the flag we love. No. Some of us have orders for another kind of work. A desperate daredevil work. The hazardous schemes of the secret service. We fight our battle alone. No comrades to cheer us on. 10,000 to 1 against us. Death at every turn. If we win, we escape with our lives. If we lose, dragged out and butchered like dogs. Alone, despised. Forgotten. Those are my orders, Miss Varney. This is the death I die tonight. But I don't want you to think for a minute that I'm ashamed of it. Not for a minute.
4: If you care for your life, you'd better go.
3: Does it matter to you?
4: It's nothing to me.
0: There's your man, Sergeant. I hand him over to you.
5: You're my prisoner, sir.
6: Where is he? We got him, have we?
5: The young Varney here captured him, sir.
6: Ooh. Run down at last. Now you'll find out what it costs to play a little game with our government telegraph lines. Sergeant, don't waste any time. Take him down the street and shoot him full of lead. Out with him.
5: I'll come along with me, sir.
0: Whatever he is, whatever he's done, he has the right to a trial.
6: General Tarleton said to me, if you find him, shoot him on sight.
0: I don't care what General Tarleton said. Pa captured the man. He's in this house, and he's not going out without his treated fair.
6: Well, let him have it. We'll give him a drum hit, boys. That'll be the quickest drum hit ever held on earth. Take him outside, Sergeant.
5: All in the prisoner. Escort. Left face. Forward. Park.
7: Wait, Sergeant. Here's General Randolph.
5: Halt. Sent. Park. Harry. Park.
7: Ah, Sergeant. You got the prisoner in here, have you?
5: Just taking him out, sir.
7: To prison?
6: No, sir. For a drumhead court-martial.
7: On what grounds?
6: Conspiracy against our government and the success of our arms by sending a false and misleading dispatch containing forged orders.
7: You've been misinformed. The dispatch wasn't sent.
4: What? It wasn't sent.
6: Why, General, the dispatch, I saw him.
7: I say the dispatch wasn't sent. I expected to arrive in time for the trial. Brought Foray here to testify. Lieutenant,
8: Did Captain Thorne send out any dispatches after...

0: left you with him in the office an hour ago?
1: No, sir. I was just going to send one out under his order, but he countermanded it.
0: What were his words at that time?
1: He said he refused to act under that commission.
0: That'll do, Lieutenant. In addition, we learned from General Chesney that no orders were received over the wire, that Marsden's division was not withdrawn, that our position was not weakened in any way. The attack at that point has been repulsed. It's plain that you've been acting under error. The President is therefore compelled to disprove the finding, and it is set aside.
2: General Randolph, this case was put in my hands.
0: Well, I'll take it out of your hands. Report back to the War Office with my compliments.
2: Well, hadn't I better wait and...
0: No! Don't wait to see anything. Sergeant.
3: Yes, sir?
0: Hold your men back there. I'll see the prisoner.
3: Order.
4: Hunt! Raid. Press. All out the prisoner. General.
5: At your service, General Randolph.
6: Oh, Captain Thorne, why didn't you tell me? I thought you sent it. I thought
0: you... Miss Varney.
6: There's nothing against him, General Randolph. He didn't send it. There's nothing to try him for now.
0: You're very much mistaken, Miss Varney. The fact of his being caught in our lines in a Confederate uniform is enough to swing him off in 10 minutes.
6: Oh, no.
0: Captain Thorne, or whatever your name may be, the President is fully informed regarding the circumstances of your case, and I needn't say that we look on you as a cursed, dangerous character. But considering the damn peculiarity of your behavior, and that you refused for some reason to send that dispatch when you might have done so, we've decided to keep you out of mischief some other way. Sergeant, turn you over to Major Whitfield, sir. You'll be held as a prisoner of war.
6: Oh, that isn't nearly so bad.
7: No?
6: No, because sometime...
7: Oh, if it's sometime, that's enough.
8: What's going on here?
9: Plenty. Sir, I'd like to shake hands with you.
7: Well, as a matter of fact, I'd like to shake hands with you, sir.
8: And so would I, Captain.
9: And don't you be afraid now. It'll be all right. They'll give you a parole.
8: A parole? Goodness gracious, why, they'll give you hundreds of them.
0: Sergeant.
3: Yes, sir?
0: Report the prisoner to Major Whitfield.
3: Yes, sir.
7: What is it? Love and goodbye.
6: Oh, no. Only the first. And that one every day. Every hour, every minute, until we meet again.
7: Until we meet again.
3: All in the prisoner. Hey, Hunt! Harry, Hunt! Escort! Clear! Hey! Forward! Forward!

0: And so the curtain falls on Secret Service, the famous play by William Gillette, starring Onslow Stevens as Captain Thorne, with Helen Clare as Edith Varney. The Great Plays series is a public service feature of the National Broadcasting Company.
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3: Greetings, everyone, and welcome to Book Lovers of Easton. I'm Madeline Holt, Library Director at the Ames Free Library, and this is our long-running book talk show where we have invited people that we've gotten to know at the library to talk about things that they are interested in. Today we have Richard Hill, Dick Hill, who everyone knows is the music director at Unity Church and has done very wonderful things with some of our young people there. How are you today?
4: Very fine, thank you.
3: Good. Yeah. We're going to talk about Zane Grey, who is a Western writer from the 30s and earlier. And before we do that, I just want to give Dick a chance to say hello to all of you as well and let us know anything new that you have going on or anything you'd like us to know about the music scene or the Unity Church music scene.
4: The Unity Church music scene continues. We still have the recitals, the organ recitals, on the fourth Wednesday of every month at 12:15. And everybody's welcome to those. And we have our holiday concert on December 4th, which is free and open to the whole town. And, of course, we have our annual Mother's Day concert the night before Mother's Day to aid the Brockton Shelter for Battered Women. So,
3: and who sings? Is it mostly, is it the Unity Church Choir?
4: Oh, we have a wonderful choir and a wonderful children's choir and a fine handbell choir.
3: Yes.
4: And they'll be performing at Borderland on December 5th in the library at 2 o'clock.
3: Oh, how nice. Yeah. Is that a ticketed event? Do we need?
4: Yeah, you'll have to line up for that.
3: Line up and buy tickets. Okay, so everyone, please keep those dates in mind and look for the publicity. Zane Grey. Now, maybe people who are listening don't know too much about Zane Grey, and they should. What do you think he's the most popular for?
4: He's probably most popular for the things that came out of his work. When I was a boy, we had a little radio, and at 5 o'clock in the afternoon, there were four radio programs that we could listen to. Jack Armstrong, Superman, Captain Midnight, and Tom Mix. Mm-hmm. And Tom Mix was the cowboy star. And then every Monday, Wednesday, and Friday at 7:30 at night, which was past my bedtime, The Lone Ranger came on. Mm-hmm. And The Lone Ranger was conceived from Zane Grey's book, The Lone Star Ranger, and so the radio people picked that up and made a very successful program, which actually became a television program, too.
3: Right, and many of us who grew up in the 50s, in the early days of television, that was one of the staples, and
4: so I became this Western fan at a very early age, and I still like the Western. The idea that there's a good and a bad, and the good's going to triumph, you know, and especially in this day and age, when there's so much gray area and so many people pretending to be one thing and really being the other.
3: Okay.
4: It's nice to have the Zane Grey approach, where you know what is right and what is wrong.
3: Do you think his bad guys were as bad as some of the bad guys we see today?
4: Oh, no. they probably weren't, and some of them were very, very correctable, and sometimes they turn out to be pretty decent people. On the other hand, some of them get their just desserts, too.
3: I always wondered in the Western movies whether in the real Old West, whether people really did punch each other out as much as they did. There was always someone walking into a saloon and having a big fight with everybody in there.
4: Well, I think probably that was something that the movie makers made a lot of money on.
3: Okay.
4: But Zane Grey himself, I can recall as a kid going to the Rainham Library and reading Riders of the Purple Sage. And, but I had so many other interests, I just didn't concentrate on him. And then last year, I happened to be wandering around in Borders, and I found this Zane Grey book, which has the three first books he ever wrote. See, he was born in this town in Ohio called Zanesville,
3: yeah.
4: and he was named after the an ancestor of his, Ebenezer Zane, had been a Revolutionary War hero, and far before the Revolution, another ancestor was Betty Zane. And Betty is the hero of his first book. As a matter of fact, his first book is called Betty Zane. And the crowning climax of the story is when the town is surrounded by attacking Indians, and there's a powder house, and they're running out of gunpowder, and the Indians know it, and they're trying to find out who's going to go up and get the gunpowder and bring it back. And Betty volunteers to be the one, and she happens to be the fastest runner in the group. Zane was way ahead of his time in recognizing the abilities of women.
3: Really?
4: And the women were not shy, retiring creatures. He has some very, very strong women in his books.
3: Well, that's good to hear.
4: And some of them, and of course we know that Zane also had a tremendous love for women, which went far beyond his wife, who was very loyal to him throughout his life. But
3: if we get a chance, we'll read that quote,
4: yeah,
3: about what he told her when they got married. But before we get to that,
4: yeah,
3: tell a little about his father and his college career. I find
4: right.
3: it interesting. His whole general sportsman life.
4: He grew up, his father was a dentist. And Zane, he liked to write. When his father found his first story, he ripped it up and beat him.
3: Beat him, right.
4: for writing. But Zane became schooled in the dentistry. But Zane went to the University of Pennsylvania on a baseball scholarship. And he was a very successful infielder and a very fine pitcher. Until what happened was Cy Young was a great pitcher at the time.
3: Right.
4: And in order to try and neutralize Cy Young's effectiveness, they moved the pitcher's mound 10 feet further away from home plate. And that was the end of Zane Grey as a pitcher. He couldn't quite do as well as he had in the before they moved that, they changed that dimension.
3: Yeah. Yeah. Then he played amateur baseball after he became a dentist. And
4: oh, he loved baseball.
3: He loved baseball,
4: yeah,
3: and
4: yeah.
3: Fishing.
4: His brother played played a one game for the Pittsburgh Pirates. but Zane, yes, he played amateur baseball for a long time in his life, and his son said that as his fame as a fisherman was unequaled at a 12-year period in his life. It was said that he fished 300 days out of the year. So he was a very, very active fisherman. He caught a 1,000-pound marlin at one point.
3: Oh my goodness.
4: Yeah.
3: I read one quote of his about how the sea inspired more fear in people, in men, than even the desert, because the desert, somehow we're related to the dust and the earth, but the sea is an unknown, deep and dark thing, and more fearful, and men like to be fearful, like the experience of fear.
4: Yeah, yeah.
3: You think that's true, or does that come through in his books? Or
4: He doesn't write much about the sea.
3: Okay.
4: Zane Grey was extremely fond of the landscapes of the West, especially in Arizona and Utah and Wyoming. And his descriptions of them are wonderful, because you can sit in your living room and you're there.
3: Yeah.
4: And you're freezing cold, or you're dying from heat, or whatever. His descriptions and all of his trips through those, through the Badlands and through the various Western areas, he also took notes on what the people were saying and how they were saying it, so that when you're reading his books, the actual conversations, you have to read them sometimes two or three times, because they're talking in a vernacular that we don't recognize.
3: Very interesting.
4: And it may not be, and it may be long past gone, too.
3: Well, that's true in other books, too, that are written in the period. I read Huckleberry Finn recently.
4: Oh, yes.
3: And that was one of the first uses of dialect in print of the Southern Negro.
4: That's right.
3: It takes some doing to read it.
4: And and Mark Twain was not intimidated by doing that.
3: He was kind of a groundbreaking
4: person.
3: That
4: set him apart, yes.
3: Well, I didn't think about Zane Grey having done the same thing. That's very interesting and probably valuable in itself.
4: Yeah.
3: To know how people really talked
4: right.
3: in those years. Tell us, set the time period again for everybody. When were some of these books published?
4: Well, I think his first one came out about 1909 or something like that. I have a list here, because I printed it out. I decided early this summer that, or maybe last winter, that I should read some of these books, because they were too much fun. So I went to the library, of course, and they had Riders of the Purple Sage. But Zane Grey wrote some 90 novels.
3: Right.
4: And so the library has the interlibrary loan service. Yes. And so I would ask the librarian to find two books for me. And within a few days, those two books would be there. And I just kept doing that week after week after week.
3: And so you had to keep track of which ones you were reading.
4: Well, I keep a list and I check them off. And I'm up to 40 of his books now.
3: Good for you. And you're not bored with them.
4: No, because they're a pleasant respite from all the other stuff I read.
3: Yeah.
4: And they're not predictable. In some ways they are, and in some ways they aren't. Zane was very, very conscious of the sacrifices of the veterans in World War I. And right after World War I, he wrote some scathing paragraphs about the way veterans were treated when they came home, especially the wounded who didn't come home to a victory parade, because sometimes they were in a hospital for two or three years in France before they ever got home. And they were just ignored. And sometimes having lots of difficulty finding employment and everything else. And of course, in a lot of these books, the West is their savior. They get out and some of them get their health back. And he was very conscious of the mistreatment of the American Indians. And he got a lot of flack for writing books about how the Indians were being, their land was being stolen. He had one book in which maybe the main character was made after Jim Thorpe.
3: Remind us who Jim Thorpe was, in case anyone doesn't know.
4: Well, he's probably the greatest American athlete that ever lived.
3: That's
4: right.
3: An American Indian.
4: That's
3: Native
4: right.
3: American,
4: yeah.
3: Right.
4: A fantastic football player, both ways. He could kick field goals for 60 yards, and things like that.
3: Mm-hmm.
4: And he was an Olympic athlete who won several gold medals, and the King of Sweden called him the greatest athlete that ever lived. You know.
3: And which book was that, if someone wanted to read one of Zane Grey's
4: books? I think that was about The Last Man Standing or something like that. It's here on my list somewhere, but...
3: It's also in my notes. We'll come up with it soon. Jim Thorpe, The Vanishing American?
4: The Vanishing American.
3: The Vanishing American.
4: That's right.
3: Right.
4: That's right.
3: Okay.
4: He
3: was a Navajo hero, the person in the story.
4: That's right.
3: Right, yeah. Right, right. Yeah. Well, that's good. I mean, and this was in 1925. I'm sure people were not too interested in that subject or not too conscious of it.
4: But by that time, he was well known enough so that whatever he was going to write, people were going to buy.
3: Right, right. Yeah. So what are some of the books that you would recommend, some of the titles, if people were going to pick up one or two?
4: Well, generally the way to get them is the way I do, is to ask for the interlibrary loan.
3: Right.
4: Because our library is not big enough to hang on to all of those.
3: Right.
4: But there are some libraries that are big enough never to throw anything away. And I find that, say, places like New Bedford and Taunton and Westport even, I keep an unofficial record of where a lot of these books come from. And most of them are the first editions, you know.
3: Yeah.
4: And they're rather well-read and worn down. And then they have a publishing company that makes that rewrites these books in large print. And I get a kick out of it because some of the librarians ask me, do you mind if they're in large print? Of course, I don't mind that at all.
3: I don't mind at all. Right, right.
4: My mother-in-law is an avid reader. She's 89 years old, lives in Wareham. And we often go down to Borders in Wareham. And that's where I found the reprint of Zane Grey's first books. And I find that what they're doing now is they're taking some of his manuscripts and printing them right from the manuscripts without the editing. Because a lot of these early books, the editors thought that they may not be politically correct. And they would leave out some of his references to certain things.
3: Hmm.
4: And now, in our century where anything goes, this one here has three of his early novels. His first one, Betty Zane. And then they have The Last Trail and The Spirit of the Border. And so Borders can find, and also I'm sure, what's the other one?
3: Barnes and Noble.
4: Barnes and Noble,
3: Barnes
4: right.
3: And Noble,
4: yeah, those
3: right.
4: Those people can find these types of...
3: I haven't looked. They're probably some of them available for download as well, if any of them are not in copyright stages.
4: There are a couple. That's right.
3: Right.
4: That's right.
3: Right. Well, the other thing about Zane Grey was that he had a tremendous influence on the movies, which we started talking about when we started. And he... was responsible for 110 films, according to the research. Out of 50 books.
4: Right.
3: And then there was a TV series called Dick Powell's Zane Grey Theater.
4: Right.
3: As well. But some of the actors that really learned, not only the actors who worked in these movies, but the directors and the producers and the stagehands that all learned their craft on his movies.
4: Right.
3: It was a very interesting list of names. I think Randolph Scott
4: was one of my favorites.
3: Gary Cooper and Walter Houston, am I saying that right?
4: Yeah.
3: Was a stagehand on some of his movies. There's quite a list I have in my notes.
4: Right.
3: We also should get to some of the critics. But before we leave that point, let's see. Gary Cooper, Randolph Scott, William Powell Wallace Beery, Richard Arlen. Richard Arlen, is that one of the people who visited the Quesit House?
4: That's right.
3: Oh,
4: that's right.
3: Everyone, please listen. We've been talking about Quesit House and Quesit Garden and the famous people who visited there because they were friends of
4: Winthrop Ames.
3: Winthrop Ames, who was a Broadway producer and most likely knew Zane Grey. I mean, this was the period of
4: his involvement
3: in Broadway. So who knows? Maybe Zane Grey was in Easton as well. We don't know that. I can read anything. And then Shirley Temple. Fay Wray. You have to be a little old to know about Fay Wray, I think. the director of Gone with the Wind and Henry Hathaway, who later directed True Grit, learned their craft on Gray films.
4: Right.
3: I think that's quite a list of people who learned about movies, movie making, and
4: quite a lineup.
3: Yeah,
4: it really was.
3: Lineup,
4: yeah.
3: Right. Here's another interesting point. Gray became one of the first millionaire authors.
4: Right, yeah.
3: We have many of them now. I think people who learn to write series are doing quite well, like Robert Parker.
4: Yes, a whole shelf of his books.
3: How about two shelves?
4: Yeah.
3: And Robert Parker also wrote a Western series.
4: Yes.
3: Have you read any of those?
4: I think so.
3: Yeah. Do you know, can you make a comparison? Maybe not off the top of your
4: head. I read some of the Westerns of the other writers, and it's like music in a way. You see some things that are good, and then you think of Bach.
3: Just not quite, right?
4: Right. And I think St. Gray was the Bach of the Westerns.
3: Oh, okay. That's a good way to put it.
4: Yeah.
3: How about Larry McMurtry? Do you know any of his? Does he get into
4: McMurtry
3: the Beethoven area?
4: He's quite good.
3: Yeah.
4: He's quite good because he researches his things very, very well.
3: Yeah.
4: And what was his trilogy there?
3: Well, you're not talking about The Last Picture Show and...
4: No, it was...
3: There's a trilogy around that one.
4: There was one about a family that went west.
3: And, I don't know that, but we can look that up for sure.
4: Yeah, McMurtry, I was in that... That was about 10 years ago I was in the McMurtry.
3: Yeah. How about Louis L'Amour?
4: Well, you know, it's funny. Louis L'Amour is a good writer, too. He's got a lot more dead people than Zane Grey. My daughter, Paula, lives up in Holton, Maine. And there's a bookstore in Holton. And I went in. And there was this huge wall of Louis L'Amour books. And I went up to the owner of the store. And I said, "You've got a tremendous collection." He said, "It's the largest collection of Louis L'Amour books in the world."
3: Oh, my.
4: And he gave me a list of all the books that Louis had written, with an opportunity to check off the ones that I'd had, and I bought a few of them up there. But I find that Louis is the Mendelssohn of Zane Grey's Bach.
3: This is a great comparison. I have to say, in my time at the Ames Free Library, which has been over 10 years now, I have watched these books. We had Zane Grey, quite a bit of it, in the early years, and Louis L'Amour, Larry McMurtry. There isn't a huge following of Western readers Western writers in the Easton, so... we may not have as many, as you found out. The Zane Grey books are not there any longer. Yeah. When we moved out of the library, when it was renovated, we had to make some tough decisions about those materials. And we gave away a lot of Western books to a couple of people. If I had known that you were interested, could have given them to you.
4: Well, It's better that I don't have enough room.
3: Well, I always say, since I became a librarian, I'm totally liberated from the idea of owning books. It's really not necessary at all. But Larry, Zane Grey, just to get back to him for a minute, being the Bach of Western writers, he didn't have an easy time of it as a writer.
4: No.
3: Can you talk a little bit about that? And
4: well, he had some dry periods where he couldn't think of anything. Yeah. And then he'd go on and he'd go for a month and write hundreds of thousands of words.
3: Yeah.
4: And it was just like, you know, I think a lot of us are like that.
3: Yeah.
4: We have periods when we can do things, and we have periods when we're floating.
3: But he wasn't a natural writer, per se. I mean, he struggled.
4: No.
3: I mean, I want to make this clear to people, especially anyone who's interested in trying. He struggled. His wife edited. He had terrible reviews that sent him into deep depressions.
4: Yes.
3: So, you know, even though he became a millionaire author, he worked very, very hard at it.
4: He did. He earned every cent he made.
3: With no support from, well, in the early years, from his father.
4: Right.
3: And we were saying before we started that his wife must have been a saint, because
4: yes.
3: He told her that, in a word, that he wasn't likely to be faithful to her, that he was, I guess he was like a Wild West guy in relation to women.
4: Well, I wouldn't say all West people are like that.
3: I mean, in the movies.
4: I think he was probably pretty unique in that respect. Yeah.
3: Maybe someday Hollywood will make a biopic. I think he'd make a good subject.
4: Oh, he certainly would.
3: He would. Yeah. He is a fairly complex character.
4: Yeah, there's some actors out there that could probably be him. Yes.
3: Yeah, I think I would like that. I think that he has a kind of Ernest Hemingway aura,
4: quality.
3: I think.
4: Yeah.
3: I don't know about his writing. I'm not saying that. But
4: they're worlds apart as far as writers are concerned.
3: Yeah, but the big game fishermen and the women and the writing and the depression, and I don't know about alcohol. I didn't cover that at all.
4: Yeah, well, of course, Gray was a teetotaler.
3: Oh, he was.
4: And that was one of the reasons he didn't really mix well in college. And so he used his athletic ability and that kind of part of his personality to get at the kinds of friendships he had, but he wasn't going to get them from skipping into different bars.
3: Yeah. Well, thank you for bringing this subject to light again, something that I'm sure many people would enjoy if they knew about it, and now that we've given them the background, we are out of time, and it goes very quickly, and as you know, I hope that other people who are watching, if they'd like to come and talk about something, will certainly feel free to come in and speak with me, and maybe we'll do another show one of these days. We always come up with interesting subjects
4: if you need a book and it's not in the library, the wonderful librarians, they are just so nice, and they'll find it for you, even if you have to wait for 2 or 3 weeks. You'll get it.
3: They come from all over the United States. They don't just come from sales. Many people are familiar with sales, but we have wonderful services in our state, which we should not take for granted, because these services are always looked back during times of cutbacks and taxes and state aid money. So
4: it's a big bookcase that you represent.
3: Yes, we do. But in our library, the librarians are particularly anxious to help you find them.
4: They are wonderful.
3: Thank you very much.
4: Yeah.
3: Well, thank you for coming. I'm sure people will be enjoying this show.
4: Thank you.
2: You have just heard a Book Lovers program from Easton Community Access Television about the legendary Western author, Zane Grey. The show was released under a Creative Commons license and was presented unedited.
5: Zane Grey. Been to Avalon with Grey. Been most everywhere, chummed with him and fished with him in every sportsman's lair, helped him with the white sea bass and barracuda haul, shared the tuna's sprayful sport, and heard his hunter call. Me and Gray are fishing friends, pals of rod and reel, whether it's the sort that fights or the humble eel. On and on through Wonderland, winds a-blowing free, catching all the fins that grow, sportsman Gray and me. Been to Florida with Zane, scouting down the coast, whipped the deep for tarpon too, that natives love the most, seen the smiling tropic isles that pass in green review, gathered coconut and moss where southern skies were blue, seen him laugh that boyish laugh when things were going right, helped him beach our little boat and kindle fires at night. Comrades of the open way, the treasure trove of sea, port ahoy and who cares where, with Mr. Gray and me. Been to western lands with Gray, hunted fox and deer, seen the grizzly's ugly face with danger lurking near, slept on needles near the sky and marked the round moon rise over purpling peaks of snow that hurt a fellow's eyes. Gone like Indians under brush and to some mystic place, home of red men long since gone, to join their dying race. Yes, we've chummed it, onward, outward, mountain, wood, and key, at the quiet reading table, sportsman Gray and me. Zane Gray by W. Livingston Larned.
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0: 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This is the Great Plays production, from 1939.
1: Great Plays. The National Broadcasting Company presents Great Plays, a series of famous plays selected to show the development of drama from the sunrise performances in ancient Athens down to the contemporary theater. We're privileged to have with us Mr. Burns Mantle, outstanding American drama critic and known throughout the country for his yearly volume of Broadway's Best Plays. He will act as commentator at today's production of She Stoops to Conquer, in which Margot Gilmore is featured as Kate Hardcastle. Ladies and gentlemen, Mr. Mantle.
2: Yes, sir, here we are again, my play-going friends. After a holiday rest, we are starting you home from a grand tour. We have visited with the dramatists of Greece and Italy, of France and Elizabethan England. Now we are back in England. But we have moved out of the 17th and are about to leave the 18th century. As we take up the second series of great plays, we begin our approach to a theater that lies close to the foundation of our own. The play is Oliver Goldsmith's farce, She Stoops to Conquer, which proved the outstanding comedy success of its season in 1772 and 73. It was Goldsmith's second play. His adventures in the theater had not been happy. In fact, any playwright, young or old, who is completely discouraged by his chance of success, should read the Goldsmith story. He was 40 years old before he tried writing for the theater. He had suffered practically all the slings of outrageous fortune. His features had been disfigured by smallpox. He had been a dull student in school. He had run away from college as the result of having staged a wild party in his rooms. He had, following the wishes of his reverend father, taken up the ministry only to be set down by the bishop of his diocese. He had even tried to come to America, but missed the ship. After he had studied medicine and applied for a hospital berth, he had to borrow a suit of clothes in which to take his examinations. He was a resourceful fellow, however. When he failed the examinations, he pawned the clothes. Even with such a start, Goldsmith lived to write what one of his biographers has declared to be the finest poem, the most charming novel, and with one exception, the best comedy of the period. The poem was The Deserted Village, the novel The Vicar of Wakefield, and the comedy She Stoops to Conquer. She Stoops to Conquer was, as I say, Goldsmith's second play. The first, The Good-Natured Man, he wrote in 1768, when he was, as usual, deeply in debt. It was produced at Covent Garden and created an uproar. In those days, drama critics were not confined to a few timid gentlemen sitting in aisle seats. Every member of the audience was a critic. They sat all over the house and did everything but tear up their seats when they were displeased. Now all they tear up is their programs, or perhaps a reputation or two. But when She Stoops to Conquer was produced, the Goldsmith triumph was complete. This time his critics threatened to tear down the house with enthusiasm. And it may interest you to know that a production of this comedy was a part of the inaugural celebration in New York following the election of George Washington. It has several times been revived with distinguished casts. It is a sort of godfather to all the mistaken identity plays that have been written since then. Now, if you are ready, we will get along to Covent Garden, which has long shared with Drury Lane the honor of housing England's greatest theater traditions. The date is March 15, 1773. The lobbies of the great theater are filled with the beauty and fashion of the day. And now the curtain is rising. The scene is a room of Squire Hardcastle's somewhat ancient but lovely home. The squire is expecting a visit from the son of his old friend, Sir Charles Marlowe. He hopes young Marlowe will like his daughter, Kate. Mrs. Hardcastle is scheming to marry her stupid son, Tony, to a Hardcastle niece, Constance Neville. Just now, the Hardcastles are in the midst of a domestic scene that, even after 166 years... has a familiar ring.
3: I vow, Mr. Hardcastle, you're very particular. Is there a creature in the whole country but ourselves that does not take a trip to town now and then to rub off the rust a little?
4: Aye, bring back vanity and affectation that last them the whole year. In my time, the follies of the town crept slowly among us, but now they travel faster than a stagecoach.
3: Aye, your times were fine times indeed. You've been telling us of them for many a long year. Here we live in this old rumbling mansion that looks for all the world like an inn, but that we never see company. Our best visitors are old Mrs. Oddfish, the curate's wife, and little Cripplegate, the lame dancing master. And all our entertainment, your old stories of Prince Eugene and the Duke of Marlborough. Oh, I hate such old-fashioned trumpery.
4: And I love everything that's old. Old friends, old manners, old books, old wine. And I believe, Dorothy, you'll own that I've been pretty fond of an old wife.
3: Oh, Lord, you're forever at your old Dorothy's and your old wives. You may be a Darby, but I'll be no Joan, I promise you. I'm not so old as you'd make me. Add 20 to 20.
4: Let me see. 20 added to 20 makes just 50 and 7.
3: Oh, it's false, Mr. Hardcastle. I was but 20 when I had Tony by Mr. Lumpkin, my first husband. And he's not come to years of discretion yet.
4: No, nor ever will. I dare answer for him. You've taught him finely.
3: No matter. Tony Lumpkin has a good fortune. My son is not to live by his learning. I don't think a boy wants much learning to spend 1,500 a year.
4: Learning, quoth her. A mere composition of tricks and mischief.
3: Oh, humour, my dear. Nothing but humour. Come, Mr. Hardcastle, you must allow the boy a little humour.
4: I'd sooner allow him a horse pond. Why, it was but yesterday that he fastened my wig to the back of my chair. And when I went to make a bow, I popped my bald head into Mrs. Fizzle's face.
3: And am I to blame? The poor boy was always too sickly. A school would have been his death. When he comes to be a little stronger, who knows what a year or two's Latin may do for him.
4: Latin for him? Cat and a fiddle. No, no. The ale, the house and the stable are the only schools he'll ever go to.
3: Well, I believe we shan't have him long among us. Anybody who looks in his face can see he's consumptive.
4: Aye, if growing too fat be one of the symptoms.
3: He coughs sometimes.
4: Yes, when his liquor goes the wrong way.
3: Oh, I'm absolutely afraid of his lungs.
4: Truly so am I, for he sometimes hoops like a speaking trumpet.
5: You hello! Yikes! Yikes! Oh, yikes!
4: Uh-huh. Oh. Here he comes. Ooh. A very consumptive figure, truly.
3: Tony, where are you going, my charmer?
6: I'm in haste, Mother. I can't stay. The three pigeons expects me down every moment.
4: The alehouse, the old place, I thought so.
3: Oh, pray, my dear, disappoint your friends for one night at least.
6: As for disappointing them, I should not so much mind, but I can't abide to disappoint myself.
3: Oh, you shan't go.
6: I will, I tell
3: you. I say you shan't.
6: We'll see which is the strongest, you or I.
5: Oh, yikes! Yikes!
4: There goes a pair that only spoil each other. But is not the whole age in a combination to drive sense out of doors?
7: Father?
4: There's my pretty darling Kate. The fashions of the times have almost infected her, too. By living a year or two in town, she's as fond of gauze and French frippery as the best of them. Blessings on my pretty innocence. Dressed out as usual, my Kate, eh? Goodness! What a quantity of superfluous silk hast thou got about thee, girl.
7: You know our agreement, sir. You allow me the morning to receive and pay visits and to dress in my own manner. And in the evening I put on my housewife's dress to please you.
4: Well, remember, I insist on the terms of our agreement. And by the by, I believe I shall have occasion to try your obedience this very evening.
7: I protest, sir, I don't comprehend your meaning.
4: To be plain with you, Kate, I expect the young gentleman I've chosen to be your husband from town this very day.
7: Oh!
4: I have his father's letter, in which he informs me that his son is set out and that he intends to follow himself shortly after.
7: Indeed, I wish I'd known something of this before.
4: Well, depend on it, child. I'll never control your choice. But Mr. Marlowe is the son of my old friend, Sir Charles Marlowe, of whom you've heard me talk so often. The young gentleman has been bred a scholar. I'm told he's a man of an excellent understanding.
7: Is he?
4: Very generous.
7: I believe I shall like him.
4: Young and brave.
7: I'm sure I shall like
4: and
7: him.
4: And very handsome.
7: My dear Papa, say no more. He's mine. I'll have him.
4: And to crown all, Kate, he's one of the most bashful and reserved young fellows in all the world.
7: Eh? You've frozen me to death again. That word reserved has undone all the rest of his accomplishments. However, if he be so young, so handsome, and so everything as you mention, I believe I'll have him.
4: All right, Kate. But there's still an obstacle. It's more than an even wager that he may not have you.
7: My dear Papa, why will you mortify one so? Well, if he refuses, instead of breaking my heart, I'll look out for some less difficult admirer.
4: Bravely resolved. Meantime, I'll go prepare the servants for his reception. As we seldom see company, they want as much training as a company of recruits the first day's muster.
7: Lad, this news of Papa's puts me all in a flutter. Young, handsome. These he puts last. I would put them foremost. Sensible, good-natured, I like that. But then reserved and sheepish, that's much against him. Yet, can't he be cured of his timidity? I wonder.
2: Tony has made good his threat as having a gay time at the Three Pigeons when we walk in on him. It is here Tony meets young Harlow and Hastings, his friend. They are in search of the Hardcastle house, and Tony, being a cut-up, deliberately misdirects them.
8: Let's go, masters, puzzle the brain with grammar and nonsense and learning. Good liquor

0: Ah, come, my boys, drink and be merry, for you pay no reckoning.
1: Howdy.
0: Well, Stingo, what's the matter?
1: There be two gentlemen in a postchaise at the door. They've lost their way in the forest, and they're talking about Mr. Hardcastle.
0: Sure as can be, one of them must be the gentleman that's coming down to court my sister. Do they seem to be Londoners, landlord?
1: I believe they may. They look like Frenchmen.
0: Then desire them to step this way, and I'll set them right in a twinkling.
1: Yes, Master Tony.
0: Gentlemen, as they mayn't be good enough company to you, be off for a moment, and I'll be with you in the squeezing of a lemon.
1: Step this way, gentlemen, if you please.
2: Oh, what a tedious and comfortable day have we had of it.
3: And all, Marlowe, from that unaccountable reserve of yours. They would not let us inquire more frequently on the way.
2: I own Hastings. I'm unwilling to lay myself under an obligation to everyone I meet and stand the chance of an unmannerly answer.
3: Not likely to receive any answer here.
0: No offense, gentlemen, but I'm told you have been inquiring for one Mr. Hardcastle in these parts.
2: Well?
0: Do you know what part of the country you are in?
3: Not in the least, sir, but should thank you for information.
0: Nor the way you came?
3: No, sir. But if you can inform us...
0: Why, gentlemen, if you know neither the road you are going...
3: No.
0: Nor where you are, nor the road you came, the first thing I have to inform you is...
3: Yes?
0: That you have lost your way.
2: No. We wanted no ghost to tell us that.
0: Oh, pray, gentlemen, is not this Hardcastle a cross-grained, old-fashioned, whimsical fellow with an ugly face, a daughter, and a pretty son?
3: We have not seen the gentleman, but he has the family you mentioned.
0: The daughter, a tall, traipsing, trolloping, talkative maypole. The son, a pretty, well-bred, agreeable youth that everyone is fond of.
2: Our information differs in this. The daughter is said to be well-bred and beautiful. The son, an awkward booby, reared up and spoiled his mother's apron strings.
0: Then, gentlemen, all I have to tell you is that you won't reach Mr. Hardcastle's house this night, I believe.
3: Unfortunate.
0: It's a long, dark, boggy, dirty, dangerous way. Stingo!
1: Yes, sir?
0: Tell the gentleman the way to Mr. Hardcastle.
1: Mr.
0: Hardcastle's of Quagmire Marsh. You understand me?
1: Oh, Master Hardcastle. Lackadaisy, my masters, you've come wrong.
3: What?
1: You should have crossed down Squash Lane.
2: Squash Lane?
1: Then you were to keep straight forward till you came to where four roads meet.
2: Come to where four roads meet?
0: Aye, but you must be sure to take only one of them.
2: Oh, sir, you're facetious.
0: But then, keeping to the right, you are to go sideways until you come upon Farmer Murren's barn. Mm. Coming to the barn, you turn to the right, and then to the left, and then to the right about again, till you find out the old mill.
2: Zounds, ma'am, we could as soon find out the longitude.
3: What's to be done, Marlowe?
2: This house promises but a poor reception, though perhaps the landlord can accommodate us.
1: Alack, master, we have but one spare bed in the whole house.
0: And to my knowledge, that's taken up by three lodgers already. Then let me see. What if you go on a mile further to the Buck's Head? The old Buck's Head on the hill. One of the best inns in the whole country.
1: Master Tony, you be in sending them to your father's as an inn, be you?
0: You fool. Let them find that out. Oh. You only have to keep on straight forward till you come to a large old house by the roadside.
3: Oh.
0: You see a pair of large horns over the door. Mm-hmm. Now that's the sign. Drive up the yard and call stoutly about you.
3: Sir, we are obliged to you.
0: Mm.
3: The servants can't miss the way.
0: No. But I tell you, though, the landlord is rich and going to leave off business. So he wants to be thought a gentleman saving your presence.
1: A troublesome old blade to... A troublesome old blade, to be sure. But he keeps as good wines and beds as any in the whole county.
2: Well, if he supplies us with these, we shall want nothing further. We'll return to the right, did you say?
0: No. Straight forward. I'll just step myself and show you a piece of the way. That's for you, Stingo.
1: Ah, bless your heart for a sweet, pleasant... damn mischievous son of a... Well, no matter.
4: Young Marlowe and Hastings have found the Hardcastle house, which they accept as an inn, and are being ushered into the parlor by Diggory, an old family servant who is accustomed to receiving unexpected guests. These particular guests make themselves quite at home.
5: Welcome, gentlemen. Very welcome. This way.
3: After the disappointment of today, welcome once more, Charles, to the comforts of a clean room and a good fire.
5: Aye.
3: Upon a word, a very well-looking house. Antique, but creditable.
2: The usual fate of a large mansion. Having first ruined the master by good housekeeping, it at last comes to levy contributions at an inn.
3: And I suppose we passengers are to be taxed to pay all for these fineries.
2: Travellers, George, must pay in all places. The only difference is that in good inns you pay dearly for luxuries. In bad inns, you're fleeced and starved.
3: You have lived pretty much among them. In truth, I've been often surprised that you have seen so much of the world could never quite well, acquire assurance with women.
2: But tell me, George, where could I have learned that assurance you talk of? My life has been chiefly spent away from that lovely part of the creation. I don't know that I was ever familiarly acquainted with a single modest woman, except my mother. But among females of another class, you know...
3: among them, you are impudent enough of all conscience.
2: They are of us, you know.
3: But in the company of women of reputation, I never saw such an idiot, such a trembler. You look for all the world as if you wanted an opportunity of stealing out of the room.
2: Why, man, that's because I do want to steal out of the room.
3: This rate, man, how can you ever expect to marry?
2: Never unless, as among kings and princes, my bride were to be courted by proxy.
3: I pity you. But how do you intend behaving to the lady you are come down to visit at the request of your father?
2: As I behave to all other ladies, bow very low, answer yes or no to all her demands. But for the rest, I don't think I shall venture to look in her face.
3: I'm surprised that one who is so warm a friend can be so cool a lover.
2: Happy men. You have talents and art to captivate any woman, Hastings. I'm doomed to adore the sex and yet to converse with the only part of it I despise. This stammer in my address and this awkward, unprepossessing visage of mine.
6: Gentlemen.
2: Sure, this fellow here to interrupt us.
6: Gentlemen, you are heartily welcome. Which is Mr. Marlowe. Sir, you are heartily welcome.
2: He's got our names from the servants already. We approve your hospitality, sir. I've been thinking, George, of changing our travelling clothes.
6: Oh, I beg, Mr. Marlowe, you'll use no ceremony in this house. This is Liberty Hall, gentlemen. You may do just as you please here.
2: Well, my good friend, if you gave us a glass of punch in the meantime, it would help us to carry on.
6: Punch, sir? This is the most unaccountable kind of modesty I ever met with.
2: Yes, sir, punch. A glass of warm punch after our journey will be comfortable. This is Liberty Hall, you know.
6: Diggory, bring in the punch.
7: Yes, sir, yes, sir. Yes, sir, here it is, sir.
6: Ah, here are the cups, sir. Now, I hope you'll find it to your mind. I've prepared it with my own hands. Will you be so good as to pledge me, sir? Here, Mr. Marlowe, here is to our better acquaintance.
2: Ah, from the excellence of your cup, my old friend, I suppose you have a good deal of business in this part of the country. Warm work now and then at elections, I suppose.
6: Oh, I do stir about a good deal, that's certain, but half the differences of the parish are adjusted in this very parlour.
2: And you have an argument in your cup, old gentleman, better than any in Westminster Hall.
6: Aye, young gentleman. That and a little philosophy.
2: Oh, this is the first time I ever heard of an innkeeper's philosophy.
3: Here's your health, my philosopher.
6: Ah, good, very good. Thank you, thank you. Your generalship puts me in mind of Prince Eugene. When he fought the Turks at the Battle of Belgrade. You shall hear.
2: Instead of the Battle of Belgrade, I believe it's almost time to talk about supper. What has your philosophy got in the house for supper?
6: For supper, sir? Was ever such a request to a man in his own house? Oh, really, sir, as for supper, I can't well tell. My Dorothy and the cookmaid settle those things between them. I leave those kind of things entirely to them.
2: Oh, you do, do you?
6: Oh, entirely. By the by, I believe they're in actual consultation upon what's for supper this moment in the kitchen.
2: Then I bet they'll admit me as one of their privy council. No offence, I hope,
6: sir. Oh, no, sir, no, none in the least. Yet I don't know how our Bridget the cookmaid is not very communicative upon these occasions. Should we send for her, she might scold us all out of the house.
3: Let's see your list of the larder, then. I ask it as a favour.
2: Sir, he's very right.
6: Sir, you have a right to command here. Here, Diggory.
7: Yes, sir?
6: Bring us the bill of fare for tonight's supper. I believe it's drawn out.
7: Yes, sir, yes.
6: Your manner, Mr. Hastings, puts me in mind of my uncle, Colonel Wallop. It was a saying of his that no man was sure of his supper till he'd eaten it.
3: His uncle, a colonel. We shall soon hear of his mother being a justice of the peace. Let's hear the bill of fare.
2: For the first course, a pig's head and prune sauce.
3: Oh, damn your pig, I say.
2: And damn your prune sauce, say I.
6: Oh, yes, gentlemen, to men that are hungry, pig with prune sauce is very good eating.
2: Yes.
6: Oh, yes, gentlemen, to men that are hungry, pig with prune sauce is very good eating.
2: Here's calf's tongue and brains.
3: Let your brains be knocked out.

0: Visit. Any part of it is as good as another. Send us what you please. So much for supper. And now to see that our beds are aired and properly taken care of.
1: Oh, I entreat you leave all that to me.
0: Oh, leave that to you. I protest, sir. I always look to these things myself.
1: Oh, I must insist, sir. You make yourself easy on that head.
0: You see, I am resolved on it. Very troublesome fellow, this Hastings.
1: Well, sir, I am resolved at least to attend you. This may be modern modesty, but I never saw anything look so like old-fashioned impudence. This way, sir.
2: I, too, find this fellow's civilities troublesome. But who can be angry at attentions meant to please him?
3: Oh, Miss Neville, by all that's happy.
4: My dear Hastings, to what unexpected good fortune, to what accident am I to ascribe this happy meeting?
2: Rather let me ask the same question, as I could never have hoped to meet my dearest Constance at an inn.
4: An inn? Oh, sure you mistake. My aunt, my guardian, lives here. What could induce you to think this house an inn?
2: My friend, Mr. Marlowe, with whom I came down, and I have been sent here as to an inn, I assure you. A young fellow whom we accidentally met at a house hard by directed us hither.
4: Oh, certainly, it must be one of my hopeful cousin Tony's tricks, of whom you've heard me talk so often.
2: He whom your aunt intends for you?
4: Oh, you have nothing to fear from him, I assure you. You'd adore him if you knew how heartily he despises me. My aunt knows it, too, and has undertaken to court me for him, and actually begins to think she has succeeded.
2: Oh, you must know, my Constance, I have just seized this happy opportunity of my friend's visit here to get admittance into the family. If my dearest girl will trust in her faithful Hastings, we shall soon be landed in France.
4: I have often told you that though ready to obey you, I yet should leave my little fortune behind with reluctance. The greatest part of it consists of jewels. The instant they are put into my possession, you shall find me ready to make them and myself yours.
2: Oh, perish the baubles. You are all I desire. In the meantime, a friend Marlowe must not be let into his mistake.
4: But how shall we keep him in the deception? Miss Hardcastle has just returned from walking. What if we still continue to deceive him?
2: Oh, good. Oh, here he comes.
0: The assiduities of these good people tease me beyond bearing. My host seems to think it ill manners to leave me alone, and so he claps not only himself, but his old-fashioned wife on my back. They talk of coming to supper with us, too. What have we got here, Hastings?
2: My dear Charles, let me congratulate you. The most fortunate accident. Who do you think is just delighted?
0: I cannot guess.
2: Our mistress's boy, Miss Hardcastle and Miss Neville. Give me leave to introduce Miss Constance Neville to your acquaintance.
4: Sir?
2: Miss Neville, happening to dine in the neighborhood, they called on their return to take fresh horses here. Wasn't it the most fortunate thing in the world?
0: Oh, yes. Yeah, very fortunate. A most joyful encounter, but our dresses, George, you know, are in disorder. What if we should postpone the happiness till tomorrow? Tomorrow at her own house.
2: By no means. Your ceremony will displease her. Besides, she knows you're in the house.
0: Oh, the devil. How shall I support it? Hey, Hastings, you mustn't go. You're to assist me, you know.
4: I hear her coming.
2: Sure, man. It's but the first plunge and all's over. She's but a woman, you know.
0: And of all women, she I dread most to encounter.
2: Miss Hardcastle. Mr. Marlowe. I am proud of bringing two persons of such merit together that only to know to esteem each other.
5: I'm glad of your safe arrival, sir. I'm told you had some accidents, by the way.
0: Only a few, madam. Yes, we had some. Yes, madam, a good many accidents, but... I should be sorry to, madam, or rather glad of any accidents that are so agreeably concluded.
2: Never spoke better in your whole life. Keep it up, and I'll ensure you the victory.
5: I'm afraid you flatter, sir. You, that have seen so much of the finest company, can find little entertainment in an obscure corner of the country.
0: I have lived, indeed, in the world, madam. I've kept very little company. I've been but an observer upon life, madam. Others were enjoying it.
2: Bravo, bravo. Never spoke so well in your whole life. Well, Miss Hardcastle, I see that you and Mr. Marlowe are going to be very good company. I believe our being here will but embarrass the interview.
0: No, no, not in the least, Mr. Hastings. We like your company. Sounds, George, sure you won't go. How can you leave us?
2: Our presence will but spoil things, so we'll retire to the next room. You don't consider, man, that we want a little tete-a-tete of our own.
5: But you have not been wholly observer. I presume, sir, the ladies, I should hope, have employed some part of your addresses.
0: Pardon me, madam. I as yet have studied only to deserve them.
5: And that, some say, is the very worst way to obtain them.
0: Perhaps so, madam. But I love to converse with the more grave and sensible part of the sex. I'm afraid I grow tiresome.
5: Not at all, sir. There's nothing I like so much as grave conversation myself. I could hear it forever.
0: I can't help observing that...
5: You were going to observe, sir?
0: Yes, I was observing, madam, I protest, madam, I forgot what I was going to observe.
5: I vow, and so do I.
0: But I am sure I tire you, madam.
5: Not in the least, sir. There's something so agreeable and spirited in your manner, such life and force.

0: Yes, sir. Go on.
1: Yes, madam. I was saying that there are some occasions when a total want of courage, madam, destroys all the... and puts upon a...
0: I agree with you entirely. A want of courage upon some occasion assumes the appearance of ignorance and betrays us when we most want to excel. I beg you, proceed.
1: Yes, madam. Morally speaking, madam, I see Miss Neville expecting us in the next room. I wouldn't intrude for the world.
0: I protest that I was never more agreeably entertained in all my life. Pray go on.
1: Yes, madam. But she beckons us to join her, madam. Shall I do myself the honor to attend you?
0: Well, then I'll follow.
1: Certainly, madam, certainly.
0: Was there ever such a sober, sentimental interview? I'm certain he scarce looked at my face the whole time. Yet the fellow, but for his unaccountable bashfulness, is pretty well, too. He has good sense. If I could teach him a little confidence, it would be doing somebody that I know of a piece of service. But who is that somebody? That, faith, is a question I can scarce answer.
2: Next morning, Squire Hardcastle and his daughter Kate are trying to match their experiences with the surprising Marlowe. To the squire, he is an impudent fellow, but to Kate, no more than awkwardly modest.
3: I wonder, Kate, what could my old friend Sir Charles mean by recommending his son as the modestest young man in town? To me, he appears the most impudent piece of brass that ever spoke with a tongue. He's taken possession of the easy chair by the fireside already. He tore off his boots in the parlor and desired me to see them taken care of.
0: You taught me to expect something extraordinary, and I find the original exceeds the description.
3: I was never so surprised in my life. He's quite confounded all my faculties.
0: I never saw anything like it. And a man of the world, too.
3: Aye, he learned it all abroad. What a fool was I to think that a young man could learn modesty by traveling.
0: It seems natural to him.
3: Good deal assisted by bad company and a French dancing master.
0: Sure, you mistake, Papa. A French dancing master could never have taught him that timid look, that bashful manner.
3: Whose look? Whose manner, child?
0: Mr. Marlowe's. His timidity struck me at the very first sight.
3: Oh, and your first sight deceived you, for I think him one of the most brazen first sights that ever astonished my senses.
0: Sure, sir, I never saw anyone so modest.
3: Can you be serious? I never saw such a bouncing, swaggering puppy since I was born.
0: Surprising. He met me with a stammering voice and a look fixed on the ground.
3: He met me with a loud voice and a familiarity that made my blood freeze.
0: He treated me with diffidence and respect.
3: He spoke to me as if he knew me all his life before, interrupting my best remarks with some silly pun. And when I was in my best story of the Duke of Marlborough and Prince Eugene, he asked me if I had not a good hand at making punch. Yes, Kate, asked your father if he was a maker of punch.
0: One of us must certainly be mistaken.
3: Well, if he be what he's shown himself, I'm determined he shall never have my consent.
0: And if he be the sullen thing I take him, he shall never have mine.
3: In one thing, then, we are agreed. To reject him.
0: Yes. Upon conditions. If you find him more respectful, and I more importunate. I don't know. The fellow's well enough for a man.
3: If we should find him so, but that's impossible. The first appearance has done my business.
0: And yet there may be many good qualities under that first appearance.
3: When a girl finds a fellow outside her taste, she then sets about guessing the rest of his furniture. With her, a smooth face stands for good sense, and a genteel figure for every virtue.
0: I hope, sir, a conversation begun with a compliment to my good sense won't end with a sneer at my understanding.
3: Oh, pardon me, Kate.
0: And as one of us must be mistaken, what if we go to make further discoveries?
3: Aye, agreed. But depend on it, I'm in the right.
0: And depend on it, I'm not much in the wrong. Here's my maid. I must speak to her father.
3: Huh. Brazen puppy. Well, we'll see. We'll see.
4: So that was the way of it, ma'am.
0: What an unaccountable creature is that brother of mine. To send him to the house as an inn. I don't wonder at his impudence. Poor father. Thank you, Poppy, for telling me.
4: And what is more, madam, the young gentleman, as you passed by in your present dress, asked me if you were the barmaid. He mistook you for the barmaid, madam.
0: Did he? Then, as I live, I'm resolved to keep up the delusion. Tell me, Poppy, how do you like my present dress?
4: It's the dress, madam, that every lady wears in the country. But when she visits or receives company...
0: And you're sure he does not remember my face or person?
4: Certain of it.
0: Vow, I thought so. Although we spoke for some time together, yet his fears were such that he never once looked up during the interview. Indeed, if he had, my bonnet would have kept him from seeing me.
4: But what do you hope from keeping him in his mistake?
0: In the first place, I shall be seen. And that is no small advantage to a girl who brings her face to market. Uh-huh. Then I shall perhaps make an acquaintance. And that's no small victory gained over one who never addresses any but the wildest of a sex. But my chief aim mm-hmm. is to take my gentleman off his guard and examine the giant's force before I offer combat.
4: But are you sure you can act your part and disguise your voice so that he may mistake that, as he has already mistaken your person?
0: Never fear me. I think I've got the true bar talk. Did your honor call? Attend the lion there. Pipes and tobacco for the angel. The lamb has been outrageous this half hour.
4: It will do, madam.
5: Oh, what a
4: but house. He's here. Go quickly. I'll stand back at the door.
1: What a bawling in every part of the house. I have scarce a moment's repose. If I go to the best room, there I find my host with his story. If I fly to the gallery there, we have my hostess with her curtsy down to the ground. I've at last got a moment to myself and now for recollection.
0: Did you call, sir? Did your honor call?
1: As for Miss Hardcastle, she's too grave and sentimental for me.
0: Did you call?
1: No, child. Besides, from the glimpse I had of her, I think she squints.
0: I'm sure, sir, I heard the bell ringing.
1: No. I've pleased my father, however, by coming down, and I'll tomorrow please myself by returning.
0: Perhaps the other gentleman called, sir.
1: I tell you, no.
0: I should be glad to know for sure, sir.
1: No, I tell you, let me look at you. Yes, child, I think I did call. I vow, child, you're vastly handsome.
0: Oh, la, sir, you make one ashamed.
1: Never saw a more sprightly, malicious eye. Yes, my dear, I did call. Have you got any of your in the house?
0: No, sir, we've been out of that these 10 days.
1: One may call in this house, I find, to very little purpose. I suppose I should call for a taste, just by way of trial, of the nectar of your lips. Perhaps I might be disappointed in that, too.
0: Nectar? Nectar? That's a liquor there's no call for in these parts. French, I suppose. We keep no French wines here, sir.
1: Of true English growth, I assure you.
0: Then it's odd I should not know it. We brew all sorts of wines in this house, and I've lived here these 18 years.
1: 18 years? Why, one would think, child, you kept the bar before you were born. How old are you?
0: Oh, sir, I must not tell my age. They say women and music should never be dated.
1: Well, to guess at this distance, you can't be much above 40.
0: Oh?
1: Yet nearer, I don't think so much. By coming close to some women, they look younger still. But when we come very close indeed...
0: Oh, please, keep your distance. One would think you wanted to know one's age as they do horses by mark of mouth.
1: I protest, child. You use me extremely ill. If you keep me at this distance, how is it possible you and I can ever be acquainted?
0: And who wants to be acquainted with you? I want no such acquaintance, not I. I'm sure you did not treat Miss Hardcastle that was here a while ago in this obstropolous manner. I'll warrant me, before her, you kept bowing to the ground and talked for all the world as if you were before a justice of the peace.
1: Gad, she's hit it, sure enough. A mere awkward, squinting thing. No, I find you don't know me. I laughed and rallied her a little, but I was unwilling to be too severe. No, I couldn't be too severe, curse me.
0: Well, then, sir, you are a favorite among the ladies.
1: Yes, my dear, a great favorite. And yet, hang me, I don't see what they find in me to follow. At the ladies' club in town, I'm called their agreeable Rattle. Rattlechild is not my real name, but one I'm known by. My name is Solomons. Mr. Solomons, my dear, at your service.
0: Oh, sir, you're introducing me to your club, not to yourself. And you're so great a favorite there, you say.
1: Yes, my dear, there's Mrs. Mantrap, Lady Betty Blackleg, the Countess of Sligo, Mrs. Langhorns, old Miss Biddy Buckskin, and your humble servant keep up the spirit of the place.
0: Then it's a very merry place, I suppose.
1: Yes, as merry as cards, wine, supper, and old women can make us.
0: And their agreeable Rattle.
1: Gad, I don't quite like this. She looks knowing, methinks. You laugh, child.
0: I can't but laugh to think what time they all have for minding their work or their family.
1: Do you ever work, child?
0: I sure. There's not a screen or a quilt in the whole house. But what can bear witness to that?
1: Oh, so? Then you must show me your embroidery. If you want a judge of your work, you must apply to me.
0: Aye, but the colours don't look well by candlelight. You'll see it all in the morning.
1: And why not now, my angel? Such beauty fires beyond the power of resistance. The old man here, my old luck, my old luck.
3: So, madam, so I find this is your modest lover. This your humble admirer that kept his eyes fixed on the ground and only adored at humble distance. Kate, Art thou not ashamed to deceive your father so?
0: Never trust me, dear papa, but he's still the modest man I first took him for. You'll be convinced of it as well as I.
3: By the hand of a body, I believe his impudence is infectious. Didn't I see him seize your hand? Didn't I see him haul you about like a milkmaid? And now you talk of his respect and his modesty.
0: But if I shortly convince you of his modesty, I hope you'll forgive him.
3: The girls would actually make one run mad. I tell you, I'll not be convinced. I am convinced. He has scarcely been 3 hours in the house, and he's already encroached on all my prerogatives.
0: Sir, I ask but this night to convince you.
3: You shall not have half the time. I've thought of turning him out this very hour.
0: Give me that hour, then, and I hope to satisfy
3: well,
0: you.
3: Well, an hour let it be, then. Brazen puppy.
2: It is the evening of the same day, but much has happened. Tony, up to his usual mischief, and much preferring Bet Bouncer to Miss Neville, has stolen the jewels from his mother for Miss Neville, that she and Hastings may elope. Hastings has given the jewels to Marlowe, and he has returned them to their original holder by a servant.
1: What could he mean by sending me so valuable a thing as a casket to keep for him? And he knows the only place I have is the seat of a postcoach at an inn door. Have you deposited the casket with the landlady as I ordered you? Have you put it into her own hands?
5: Yes, Your Honor.
1: She said she'd keep it safe, did she?
5: Yes, she said she'd keep it safe enough. She asked me how I came by it. She said she had a great mind to make me give an account of myself.
1: They're safe, however.
5: Yes, sir.
1: What an unaccountable set of beings have we got amongst. This little barmaid, though, runs in my head most strangely and drives out the absurdities of all the rest of the family. She's mine. She must be mine, or I'm greatly mistaken.
6: Bless me, Marlowe, you here. Oh, and in spirits, too.
1: Give me joy, George. Crown me, shadow with me with laurels. Well, George, after all, we modest fellows don't want for success among the women.
6: Some women, you mean. But what success has Your Honor's modesty been crowned with now?
1: Didn't you see the tempting, brisk, lovely little thing that runs about the house with a bunch of keys at its girdle?
6: Well, and what then?
1: She's mine, you rogue. Such fire, such motion, such eyes, such lips. But again, she wouldn't let me kiss them, though.
6: But are you sure, so very sure of her?
1: Why, man, she talked of showing me her work above stairs, and I'm to improve the pattern.
6: But how can you, Charles, go about to rob a woman of her honor?
1: Oh, sure, sure, we all know the honor of the barmaid of an inn. I don't intend to rob her, take my word for it. There's nothing in this house I shan't honestly pay for.
6: I believe the girl has virtue.
1: And if she has, I should be the last man in the world that would trespass upon it.
6: Oh. You've taken care, I hope, of the casket I sent you to lock up. It's in safety?
1: Yes, yes, it's safe enough. I've sent it to the landlady to keep for you.
6: To the landlady?
1: The landlady.
6: You did?
1: Wasn't I right? I believe you'll allow that I acted prudently upon this occasion.
6: You must not see my uneasiness.
1: You seem a little disconcerted, though, methinks. Sure, nothing has happened.
6: Oh, no, nothing. There was in better space in all my life. And so you left it with the landlady, who no doubt very readily undertook the charge.
1: Rather too readily, for she not only kept the casket, but through her great precaution, she was going to keep the messenger, too.
6: They're safe, however.
1: As a guinea in a miser's purse.
6: And all hopes of fortune are at an end. We must set off without it. Well, Charles, I'll leave you to your meditations on the pretty barmaid, and may you be as successful for yourself as you've been for me.
1: Oh, thank you, George. I ask no more.
3: I no longer know my own house. It's turned all topsy-turvy. His servants have gone drunk already. I'll bear it no longer. And yet, for my respect for his father, I'll be calm. Mr. Marlowe, your servant. I'm your very humble servant.
1: Sir, your humble servant. What's the matter now?
3: I believe, sir, you must be sensible, sir, that no man alive ought to be more welcome than your father's son. I hope you think so.
1: I do from my soul, sir. I don't want much entreaty. I generally make my father's son welcome wherever he goes.
3: Yes, I believe you do from your soul, sir. But though I say nothing to your own conduct, that of your servants is insufferable. Their manner of drinking is setting a very bad example in this house, I assure you.
1: I protest, my very good sir, that is no fault of mine. If they don't drink as they ought, they are to blame. I ordered them not to spare the cellar. I did, I assure you. My positive directions were that as I did not drink myself, they should make up for my deficiencies below.
3: Oh, then they had your orders for what they do. I'm satisfied.
1: They had, I assure you.
3: And they're drunk. Drunk, sir, drunk.
1: Well, I don't know what you'd have more unless you'd have the poor devil soused in a beer barrel.
3: Hounds, he'll drive me distracted if I contain myself any longer. Mr. Marlowe, sir, I've submitted to your insolence for some hours, and I see no likelihood of it coming to an end. I'm now resolved to be master here. Yes, sir, and I desire that you and your drunken pack may leave my house directly.
1: Leave your house? Sure, you jest, my good friend. What, when I'm doing what I can to please you?
3: I tell you, sir, you don't please me. So I desire you to leave my house.
1: Sure, you cannot be serious at this time of night and such a night. You only mean to banter me.
3: I tell you, sir, I'm serious. And now that my passion's aroused, I say this house is mine, sir. This house is mine. And I demand you to leave it directly.
1: A puddle in a storm. I shan't stir a step, I assure you. This your house, fellow? It's my house. This is my house. Mine while I choose to stay. What right have you to bid me leave this house, sir? I never met with such impudence, never in my whole life.
3: No, I confound me if ever I did. To come to my house, call for what he likes, turn me out of my own chair, insult the family, order his servants to get drunk, and then to tell me this house is mine, sir. By all that's impudent, it makes me laugh. Pray, sir, as you take the house, what think you of taking the rest of the furniture?
1: Bring me your bill, sir. Bring me your bill, and let's make no more words about it.
3: There's the mahogany table that you may see your face in.
1: My bill, I say.
3: Oh, I'd forgot the great chair for your own particular slumber after a hearty meal.
1: Zounds, bring me my bill, I say, and let's hear no more on't.
3: Young man, from your father's letter to me, I was taught to expect a well-bred, modest man as a visitor here. But now, I find him no better than a coxcomb and a bully. Faith, he'll be down here presently, your father, and he shall hear more of it. He shall hear more of it.
1: How's this? Sure, I've not mistaken the house. Everything looks like an inn. The servants cry coming. The attendance is awkward. The barmaid, too, to attend us. She's here and will further inform me. Whither so fast, child? A word with you.
0: Let it be short, then. I'm in a hurry. Oh, I believe he begins to find out his mistake, but it's too soon quite to undeceive him.
1: Please, child, answer me one question. What are you, and what may your business in this house be?
0: A relation of the family, sir.
1: What, a poor relation?
0: Yes, sir, a poor relation, appointed to keep the keys and to see that the guests want nothing in my power to give them.
1: Oh, that is, you act as the barmaid of this inn.
0: Inn? Oh, Lord, what brought that into your head? One of the best families in the county keep an inn. Oh, Mr. Hardcastle's house, an inn?
1: Mr. Hardcastle's house? Is this house Mr. Hardcastle's house, child?
0: I'm sure.
1: So, then all's out, and I've been damnably imposed on. Oh, confound my stupid head. I shall be laughed at over the whole town. To mistake this house of all others for an inn, and my father's old friend for an innkeeper. What a swaggering puppy must he take me for? What a silly puppy do I find myself? There, and I may be hanged, my dear, but I mistook you for the barmaid.
0: Oh, dear me, I'm sure there's nothing in my behavior to put me upon a level with one of that stamp.
1: Nothing, my dear, nothing. But I was in for a list of blunders, and I couldn't help making you a subscriber. But it's over. This house I no more show my face in.
0: Oh, I hope, sir, I've done nothing to disoblige you. I'm sure I should be sorry to affront any gentleman who's been so polite and said so many civil things to me.
1: By heaven, she weeps. This is the first mark of tenderness I ever had from a modest woman, and it touches me. Excuse me, my lovely girl. You're the only part of the family I leave with reluctance. But to be plain with you, the difference of our birth, fortune, and education make an honorable connection impossible. And I can never harbor a thought of taking advantage of one who trusted in my honor or bringing ruin upon one whose only fault was being too lovely.
0: Generous man, I begin to admire him. But I'm sure my family is as good as Miss Hardcastle's. And though I'm poor, that's no great misfortune to a contented mind. And until this moment, I never thought that it was bad to want fortune.
1: And why not, my pretty simplicity?
0: Because it puts me at a distance from one that if I had £1,000, I would give it all to.
1: Oh, the simplicity bewitches me so that if I stay, I'm undone. I must make one bold effort to leave her. Your partiality in my favor, my dear, touches me. And were I to live for myself alone, I could easily fix my choice. But I owe too much to the opinion of the world, too much to the authority of a father, so that I can scarcely speak it. It affects me. Farewell.
0: I never knew half his merits until now. He shall not go if I have the power or art to detain him. I'll still preserve the character in which I stoop to conquer, but will undeceive Papa, who perhaps may laugh him out of his resolution. Father! Father!
7: No. You may steal for yourself the next time.
0: No.
7: I've done my duty. She's got the jewels again. That's a sure thing. But she believes it was all a mistake of the servants.
0: But my dear cousin Tony, sure you won't forsake us in this distress. If she in the least suspects that I'm going off, I shall certainly be locked up or sent to my Aunt Pedigree's, which is 10 times worse.
7: To be sure, aunts of all kinds are a damn bad thing. But what can I do? I've got you a pair of horses that will fly like whistle jacket. And I'm sure you can't say, but I've courted you nicely to deceive her. Here she comes. Now we must court a bit more for fear she should suspect us. Come on, come on.
8: I never saw Tony so sprightly before. Ah, have I caught you, my pretty dove?
7: Oh.
0: Cousin Tony promises to give us more of his company at home. Indeed, he shan't leave us any more.
4: It won't leave us, Cousin Tony, will it?
7: No, it's a pretty creature. No, I'll sooner leave my horse in a pond than leave you when you smile upon me so.
4: Agreeable cousin.
8: Ah, he would charm the bird from the tree. I was never so happy before. Mm. The jewels, my dear Con, shall be yours incontinently. Oh. Isn't he a sweet boy, my dear? Mm. You shall be married tomorrow.
5: Oh. Where's the squire? I got a letter for you, Washington.
7: Give it to my mamma, Diggory. She reads all my letters first.
8: How's this? Dear squire, I'm now waiting for Miss Neville with a postchaise and pair at the bottom of the garden. I expect you'll assist us with a pair of fresh horses as you promised. Dispatch is necessary, as the hag... The hag! Your mother will otherwise suspect us. Yours, Hastings. Oh, grant me patience. I shall go distracted. My rage chokes me.
4: I hope, madam, you'll suspend your resentment for a few moments.
8: And you great ill-fashioned oaf. Oh, it's scarce enough sense in your mouth. Keep your mouth shut. Were you two joined against me? I'll defeat all your plots in a minute. As for you, madam, since you've got a pair of fresh horses ready, it would be too cruel to disappoint them. So if you please... Instead of running away with your spark, prepare this very moment to run off with me. Here, Thomas, Roger, Diggory, I'll show you. I wish you better than you do yourselves. I'll show you.
4: So, now I am completely ruined.
9: Aye, that's a sure thing.
4: What better could be expected from being connected with such a stupid fool?
6: So, sir, I find by my servant that you have shown my letter and betrayed us. Was this well done, young gentleman?
7: And here's another. Ask Miss there who betrayed you. You can't, it was her doing, not mine.
1: Oh, I've been finely used here among you, rendered contemptible, driven into ill manners, despised, insulted, laughed at.
9: Here's another. We shall have old Bedlam broke loose presently.
4: And there, sir, is the gentleman to whom we all owe every obligation.
1: What can I say to him, a mere boy, an idiot, whose ignorance and age are a protection?
6: The poor, contemptible booby. Oh. That would but disgrace correction.
4: It was cunning and malice enough to make himself merry with all our embarrassment.
6: An insensible cub,
1: replete with tricks and mischief.
7: Bah, damn it, but I'll fight you both.
6: What?
7: One after the other.
6: Come on, sir.
7: With baskets.
1: Oh, as for him, he's below resentment. But your conduct, Mr. Hastings, requires an explanation. You knew of my mistakes, yet would not undeceive me.
6: Tortured as I am with my own disappointments. Is this a time for explanations, Mr. Marlowe?
1: But, sir, you...
4: Mr. Marlowe, we never kept on your mistake till it was too late to undeceive you. Be pacified.
8: Miss Neville, Constance, why, Constance, I say...
4: I'm coming.
2: Oh. Of the tangle, young Marlowe's father, old Sir Charles, arrives on the scene. And where one tangle is undone, another is created to take its place. It is Diggory and Hastings who are talking.
5: Yes, sir. Old Sir Charles has arrived, and he and the old gentleman of the house have been laughing at Mr. Marlowe's mistake this half hour. They are coming this way.
6: Oh, then I must stop the scene.
7: The peremptory tone in which he sent forth his sublime command.
10: And the reserve with which I supposed he treated all your advances.
7: Yeah, and yet he might have seen something in me above a common innkeeper, too.
10: Yes, Dick, but he mistook you for an uncommon innkeeper.
7: Well... I'm in too good spirits to think of anything but joy. Yes, my dear friend, this union of our families will make our personal friendships hereditary. And though my daughter's fortune is but...
10: Why, Dick, will you talk of fortune to me? My son is possessed of more than a competence already and can want nothing but a good and virtuous girl to share his happiness. If they like each other, as you say they do.
7: I saw him grasp her hand in the warmest manner myself. And here he comes to tell you himself.
1: I come, sir, once more to ask pardon for my strange conduct. I can scarce reflect on my insolence without confusion.
7: Oh, tut boy, a trifle. You take it too gravely. An hour or two's laughing with my daughter will set all to rights again. She'll never like you the worse for it.
1: Sir, I shall always be proud of her approbation.
7: Approbation is but a cold word, Mr. Marlowe. If I'm not deceived, you've something more than approbation thereabout, you take me?
1: Really, sir, I have not that happiness.
7: Come, boy. I am an old fellow, and I know what's what as well as you that are younger. I know what has passed between you, but, ma'am...
1: Sure, sir, nothing has passed between us but the most profound respect on my side and the most distant reserve on hers.
7: But she's told no tales, I assure you.
1: I never gave her the slightest cause.
7: Well, I like modesty in its place well enough, but this is overacting, young gentleman.
1: May I die, sir, if I ever...
7: I tell you, she don't dislike you, and as I'm sure you like her...
1: Yes, sir, I protest, sir...
7: I see no reason why you shouldn't be joined as fast as the parson can tie you.
1: But hear me, sir...
7: Your father approves the match. I admire it. Every moment's delay will be doing mischief, so...
1: But why won't you hear me? By all that's just and true, I never gave Miss Hardcastle the slightest mark of my attachment or even the most distant hint to suspect me of affection. We had but one interview, and that was formal, modest, and uninteresting.
3: This fellow's formal, modest impudence is beyond bearing.
10: And you never grasped her hand or made any protestations?
1: As heaven is my witness, Father, no. I hope you will exact no further proofs of my duty, nor prevent me from leaving a house in which I suffer so many mortifications. I'm going, Father.
3: Here comes my daughter, Kate. Come hither, child. Answer us. Has Mr. Marlowe made you any professions of love and affection?
11: The question's very abrupt, sir. But since you require unreserved sincerity, I think he has.
3: You see, Sir Charles?
10: And pray, madam, have you and my son had more than one interview?
11: Yes, sir. Several.
3: You see?
10: But did he profess any attachment?
11: A lasting one.
10: Did he talk of love?
11: Much, sir.
10: Amazing. And all this formally?
11: Formally.
3: No, my friend. I hope you're satisfied.
10: And how did he behave, madam?
11: As all admirers do, mentioned his heart, gave a short tragedy speech, and ended with pretended rapture.
10: No, I'm perfectly convinced indeed. I know his conversation among women to be modest and submissive. This forward, ranting manner by no means describes him.
11: Then what, sir, if I should convince to your face of my sincerity? If you and my papa in about half an hour will place yourself behind that screen, you shall hear him declare his passion to me in person. I see he comes.
10: Agreed. And if I find him what you describe, all my happiness in him must have an end.
11: And if you don't find him what I describe, I fear my happiness must have, never have a beginning. Quick, behind the screen.
1: Oh, my good girl, though prepared for setting out, I come once more to take leave. Nor did I till this moment know the pain I feel in the separation.
11: I believe these sufferings cannot be very great, sir. A day or two longer here, perhaps, might lessen your uneasiness.
1: It must not be, madam. I've already trifled too long with my heart.
11: Then go, sir. I'll urge nothing more to detain you. Though my family be as good as hers who came down to visit, and my education, I hope, not inferior, what are these advantages without equal affluence?
1: By heavens, madam, fortune was ever my smallest consideration. Your beauty at first caught my eye, for who could see that without emotion? Well, what at first glance seemed rustic plainness now appears refined simplicity. I am now determined to stay, madam. And I have too good an opinion of my father's discernment when he sees you to doubt his approbation.
11: No, Mr. Marlowe, I will not. Cannot detain you. Do you think I would suffer a connection in which there is the smallest room for repentance?
1: By all that's good, I can have no happiness but what's in your power to grant me. I will stay even contrary to your wishes.
11: Sir, I must entreat you. As our acquaintance began, so let it end in indifference. Seriously, Mr. Marlowe, do you think I would ever submit to a connection where I must appear mercenary and you imprudent?
1: No, madam, every moment that shows me your merit only serves to increase my diffidence and confusion. Here, let me continue. Let me kneel before you.
10: We can hold it no longer. Charles, Charles, how hast thou deceived me? Is this your indifference, your uninteresting conversation?
3: Your cold contempt, your formal interview? What have you to say now?
1: I'm all amazement. What can it mean, you two behind us listening?
3: It means that you can say and unsay things at pleasure, that you can address my daughter in private and deny it in public, that you have one story for us and another for my daughter.
1: Daughter? This lady, your daughter?
3: Yes, sir, my only daughter. My Kate. Who else should she be?
1: Oh, the devil.
11: Yes, sir, the very identical, tall, squinting lady you are pleased to take me for.
1: Oh.
11: She that you addressed as the mild, modest, sentimental man, and as the bold, forward, agreeable rattle of the ladies' club.
1: Zounds, there's no bearing. This is worse than death.
11: In which of your characters, sir, will you give us leave to address you?
1: Oh, curse on my blundering head. I must be gone.
3: By the hand of me, buddy, but you shall not. I see it was all a mistake, and I'm rejoiced to find it. You shall not, sir, I tell you. I know she'll forgive you. Won't you forgive him, Kate?
11: I will.
3: Yeah, we'll all forgive you. Take courage, man.
1: I'll try.
10: Very right, my son.
3: So, boy, take her. And as you've been mistaken in the mistress, my wish is that you may never be mistaken in the wife.
11: Well, having stooped to conquer with success and gained a husband without aid from dress, still, as a barmaid I could wish it too, as I have conquered him to conquer you.
2: All's well that ends well, and a good joke is a good joke. That is the end of She Stoops to Conquer. Next week, we are to visit with another fine writer of English comedies, Richard Brinsley Sheridan, and hear his finest comedy, The School for Scandal. I trust you will be able to be with us then.
12: Today's performance was produced under the direction of William S. Rainey, who also adapted the play for the microphone. The commentator was Burns Mantle, prominent American dramatic critic. The music was arranged and the orchestra conducted by Joseph Haunty. Included in today's cast were Margot Gilmore, who played Kate Hardcastle, Alfred Shirley as young Marlowe, assisted by Harry Cooper Cliff, Lillian Tong, Mark Smith, Charles Webster, Eustace Wyatt, Kay Strutzy, William Podmore, Harry Neville, and Ivy Scott. The Great Plays series is an educational feature of the National Broadcasting Company.
13: You have just heard She Stoops to Conquer by Oliver Goldsmith. This was the Great Plays production from 1939. 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

0: are you writing, Adolf?
1: Oh, I'm just trying to follow the instructions in that article you read me the other night about how anyone can write poetry.
0: Well, dear, how are you doing?
1: Pretty well, I think. The instructions were to write one's impressions of simple things. So, I chose a fish. I call my poem Ode to a Pickled Herring. This ode I write to a gourmet's delight, a pickled herring I ate last night. A delicious morsel that thrilled my taste, but somehow today I regret my haste. So I pen these lines with judgment unerring. My misery is owed to a pickled herring.
0: Well, dear, Ode to a Pickled Herring is certainly a descriptive title. Let's say you've made a brave start, but I think perhaps we'd better review the rather simple instructions for writing poetry.
1: Well, Verie, my little poem that I called Ode to a Pickled Herring was intended as a joke, and I hope it will be taken just that way. But seriously, the writing of poetry can be a fascinating pastime open to anyone. What man can say that he has not at some time in his life, probably in his youth, certainly from the age of 14 to 20, who has not attempted at least to write a beautiful verse to his lady love? What is it Shakespeare said? And the lover, sighing like furnace, with a woeful ballad made to his mistress' eyebrow. Why is there, should there be such notes of sadness in poetry? Flights of sadness, great exaltation, then some more sadness, and then some beautiful words, particularly poems of love.
0: I suppose love is sad, dear, particularly to the young.
1: I don't know why it should be. It should be a very, very gay thing.
0: Well, only the mature mind, dear, looks upon it as being gay. But I do think that poetry is an outlet for many, many people, and I think that it isn't quite as complicated as some of us probably think. There are any number of ways of writing poetry. You can do it either in a rhyming sense, in which case you're greatly helped by getting a rhyming dictionary, which will enable you to pick out exactly what you want to use in the way of words, and then you'll find those that'll rhyme with them.
1: Well, no one's ever found a word to rhyme with orange.
0: I knew you were going to say that. Oh, I've been waiting for it. No, you're right. There is no word to rhyme with orange.
1: Oh, well, that kills California poetry.
0: We write about lemons instead. No, but, you know, getting down to the actual thing of writing poetry and what are some of the simplest steps to take in the construction, I believe that if you... First, you must have the idea. That, we know, is the important thing in anything that is created.
1: First the desire, then the idea.
0: Well, all right. Well, say you have the desire. Now, then the next thing you must do is to get the idea.
1: Yeah.
0: And roughly, in your own mind, you probably sketch out what it is you want to say about it. Now, if it's about someone that you have met, then you probably try to recreate in your mind the image of that person at the moment you met them. I mean, how it impressed you, what your first reaction was to everything about the individual.
1: Yes, but then now comes, dear, the flights of fancy, the beautiful words that one must use, and they must still make sense when one, for example, would want to do a verse to a beautiful nose.
0: To a beautiful nose?
1: Why not? And anything beautiful.
0: Dear.
1: And two beautiful eyes.
0: Oh.
1: Or a beautiful face. Now, the trick is in finding just those words that make poetry what it is, an imaginative piece of writing. With great imagination.
0: Well, now, it depends upon the type of poem that you're trying to write. If it's going to be a highly emotional poem, one of love, let us say, getting back to the original theme, why, I think that first you write more or less of an outline as to what you want to put into the poem, as you would a sort of synopsis of anything you were going to write, whether it be a book or anything else. Then you decide how many stanzas you think it will take to tell your story, because that's really all you're doing. You are painting a picture.
1: Or you're telling a story, that's right.
0: You're telling a story and you're painting the picture. Because if you are able in writing a poem to bring to the mind of your reader a perfect image of what you were thinking when you wrote it, you have achieved great success.
1: I love poetry so much. I can remember some verses. The stag at eve, a drunk his fill, would dance the moon on Monan's rill. That's the Lady of the Lake. I've never forgotten that.
0: Oh, my goodness,
1: Sir Walter
0: Scott. Well, all children have to study that.
1: Wonderful poem. Ivanhoe. Such wonderful... imagination, such choice of words, such pictures that they could draw up that can be done in no other form.
0: No, that's true. Now then, there's something else I think is rather interesting. If you're going to do it in a rhyming sense, and oddly enough, I understand that that is a much simpler way of writing poetry than to do it in blank verse.
1: Oh?
0: Yes. Now then, you, for example, you will decide exactly what your rhyming lines are going to be. Now, let us say, for example, that you're going to do a poem that has 6 lines to a stanza.
1: Yes.
0: Now, you might decide then that you're going to have your first and your third line to rhyme at the end, your second and your fourth to rhyme, and then your last 2 lines will rhyme. Now, that, in other words, is a pattern. Now, you will have to more or less stay within that pattern. Now, a good example of that type of rhyming poetry, I think, is William Wordsworth's famous poem, Daffodils, mm-hmm. which I'm sure we all know, but it does show how that works.
1: Well, I don't know it. Go ahead.
0: Oh, you do know it. I wandered lonely as a cloud that floats on high o'er vales and hills, when all at once I saw a crowd, a host of golden daffodils beside the lake, beneath the trees, fluttering and dancing in the breeze. For oft, when on my couch I lie, in vacant or in pensive mood, they flash upon that inward eye which is the bliss of solitude. And then my heart with pleasure fills and dances with the daffodils.
1: Well, one has to be a genius to write that kind of poetry.
0: Well, but
1: that
0: we can all attempt something like that, Dave. We must always strive for perfection, you know.
1: Well, I think I'll stick to limericks. I can do limericks a great deal better.
0: I
1: suppose, dear, that if anyone wanted to write poetry seriously, he might take himself off to the South Seas and an island paradise beside some blue lagoon. One should find plenty of inspiration there.
0: Yes, if the popular conception of South Sea Islands is true. But I believe that some of the boys who fought the war on those islands in the South Pacific might have other ideas.
1: You mean the islands are not all moonlight on coral strand with palm trees waving in the trade winds? I think we might discuss some of the illusions we hold about South Sea Islands after we listen for a moment to someone else.
0: I think we might start this discussion, Adolf, by reviewing some of the rosy-hued beliefs that many people hold about the so-called paradise of a tropical island. Now, I, for one, can certainly understand why people in this rather hectic age that we're living in would automatically turn in their minds to the picture of what a tropical island in the South Seas would really bring them, the peace and the tranquility and the relaxation and the beauty, those wonderful tropical nights with the low-hanging tropical moon, you see, and it's all very romantic, and it certainly has a lovely picture that one can bring up to mind.
1: Oh, you've forgotten the palm trees and lagoons and the white strand and all of those things that go with it, too, dear.
0: Yeah? Oh, I haven't forgotten a thing. I hadn't even gotten to that part of it, but you're right.
1: But
0: so I can understand it.
1: It's been the dream of people for many, many, many, many years to get away from their troubles by going to an isolated place. Now, why they would choose the South Pacific, the South Seas, where one can never get any mail, where if you have an injury of any kind, you couldn't find a doctor to save your life, where if you got malaria, which one can get, I'm going to quote you...
0: During the rainy season, you mean.
1: I'm going to quote you something about an old hand who spent a great many years in the South Pacific and about the South Sea Islands with the blue lagoons and the palm trees and so on. And here's what he said. They're dreadful places, really. They abound with diseases you've never heard of. They are lonely and desolate. If the white men who live there told the truth, they'd admit the islands are hellish. I've watched such men go crazy. What's worse, I've seen them die on their feet. There isn't one who wouldn't leave if he had the money and the chance. That is from a man who spent many, many years in the South Pacific. Now, that may not be true of all of them, because there are some atolls, which are coral reefs, which are perfectly beautiful to look at. Now, I've never lived on one, mind you, and I don't...
0: The island of Bali has always appealed to me. I'm sure it has to a number of people. Not particularly now, but I think a few years ago, probably before the war... It had a beautiful sort of way of life, and the women were so very attractive, and the entire thing had a wonderful sort of tourist feeling about it. But I don't know whether that has changed or not.
1: Well, that's a very crowded island, very crowded. As a matter of fact, islands, New York is an island, Manhattan. Why do people want to leave there? You can get moon there, and you can get tropical heat in the summertime, and...
0: You'd be getting Staten Island and Long Island, too, if that's what you're
1: having in mind. Oh, there are lots of islands around there. But the thought is that that people look for green pastures way, way off somewhere where they can be isolated. And they say, oh, I'm going to an island. That is what has made many islands so very popular, the Bermudas and the Bahamas and the Isle of Pines and Jamaica and all of those places. I don't know, the separation from the mainland seems to give them some kind of relief. Maybe that's what does it.
0: Well, I do think you have a feeling of isolation, and I do think that in this day and age there is something to it. At least I'll go along with it to this extent. I think that it is a wonderful thing to be able to cut yourself off for a time from so-called civilization in order to be able to have a little more of an opportunity to relax and to meditate and really to get to know yourself. But the people who think that by isolating themselves that they're going to relieve their minds of their worries are rather mistaken, because, you know, those things you take with you. Your tranquility and peace of mind is within yourself, and you don't lose all of your troubles simply by leaving them behind and getting on a boat and going someplace.
1: Two very, very famous men decided to spend their lives on South Pacific Islands. I'm reminded of the story of Gauguin, the French painter.
0: Oh, yes.
1: Who in the 90s left a very successful brokerage business because he had the unquenchable urge to paint. And he went to Tahiti. Mm-hmm. And he died on one of the islands in the Marcus's group there. After having, of course, become one of the greatest painters the world's ever known, because he was able to capture on canvas some of the color of that.
0: Well, but don't you think that he went there for that reason, though, dear? He went there to paint. He went to get the feeling of the hot sun, which he felt that he could not get
1: anyplace
0: else.
1: Well, I don't know. I think he went away to get away from everything and found the hot sun when he got there, I think, dear.
0: I wonder. We must look that up. I'm not too sure about that, but it's an interesting point. Well, dear, shall we wave farewell to the South Seas and come back home to say our goodbyes? This is Marie Teasdale Manjou speaking from Beverly Hills.
1: And this is Adolphe Manjou saying how much we've enjoyed this visit and hoping you will invite us into your home soon again.
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0: I read in the papers about the Freedom Train. I heard on the radio about the Freedom Train. I seen folks talking about the Freedom Train. Lord, I've been a-waiting for that Freedom Train.
1: Today, Destination Freedom tells the story of the noted poet and playwright Langston Hughes in a chapter entitled Shakespeare of Harlem.

0: He was a boy with a notebook and a habit of writing about trains. He was born poor in Joplin, Missouri. He hadn't seen his father in so long, he'd forgotten his face. He waited for the train to bring his father while he grew up back of the tracks in Kansas City, Cleveland, Buffalo, Chicago, Charleston, Joplin. He waited for the great day, even when he moved with his mother from town to town, from house to house, looking for cheaper rents in a wider world. He had been waiting 18 years for the sight of his father. Then a letter came. He tore it open, and the letter spoke to him.
1: My dear Langston, you're ready to meet me today when my train comes through Cleveland. You will accompany me to Mexico for the summer. You're going to be free from poverty and poor people. Tell your mother. Signed, your father.
2: I'm going to be free.
0: He put the letter in his notebook with his stories and sketches. He was too happy to walk. He went running down Central Avenue. He ran into a restaurant where his mother worked. He got up to the counter and he waited while she called for orders.
3: Your order, please.
4: Hamburger, nothing on it.
3: Plain hamburger.
5: Plain hamburger, coming up.
1: Ham and rye, a cup of coffee.
3: Ham on rye, a cup of coffee.
5: Ham on rye, a cup of coffee.
2: Mother.
3: I'm busy, Langston. I told you not to come down here when I'm busy. Order, sir?
1: Coffee and donuts.
2: Mother, the letter came.
3: Langston, I told you. What letter?
2: The one I got from Father. He mentions you.
3: Mentions me? Mighty nice of him. What does he want?
2: Here, read it.
3: I won't touch it. What does he want?
2: He wants me to come with him to live on his ranch in Mexico.
3: Isn't that just like him? He wants to take you away from me.
2: Oh, no one could do that.
3: He couldn't, he would. He's waited until you're big enough to work and help earn a living. Until I've raised you and worked for you and put you through high school. Now he comes to help.
2: Is he that way?
3: He's worse than that. You're like him. You've got his ways. You've been waiting every morning for the train to bring him. I'm losing you.
2: You're not losing me. I just want to see what it's like to have a rich father. It's been a long time since you've seen him. Maybe he's changed, Ma. Maybe you like him. Maybe we three can get together.
3: You don't know what you're talking about.
2: Mother, the train will be in now. Let me bring him here.
3: You keep him out of my sight. You hear me?
2: I gotta go, Mother. Wish you'd change your mind.
0: I'm still waiting for that coffee and donuts.
3: Donuts and coffee.
5: Donuts and coffee.

0: While the waitress worked, her son went out to see if he could close the odd gap between father and mother. He held an image of his father in his head, an image of a wonderful wealthy man who lived in a land where there was no color line, no rent falling due, just mountains and sunshine and air and freedom. He went through the train station looking for his image. No one fitted that dream. He looked until the crowd grew thin and then he gave up and walked toward home as he turned a corner.
1: Oh, watch where you're going, you clumsy clown. Are you blind?
2: I'm sorry.
0: The boy and the man passed each other. Then together, they looked back. The boy spoke.
2: Say, are you my father?
1: Are you Langston Hughes?
2: Yes, father.
1: Oh, then take your hands down. Don't make a public spectacle of yourself, pawing all over me.
2: Yes, father.
1: You got my letter? Are you ready to go? Have you packed your things?
2: Oh, I don't have anything else to pack. I'm ready.
1: Well, then come on. Don't stand there.
2: Oh, I can't go without mother's word. Aren't you going to talk to her?
1: Oh.
2: Don't you want to see her?
1: What is she doing?
2: She's working.
1: Working? Well, isn't that just like her? If she'd stayed with me, she wouldn't need to work. She wouldn't listen to me.
2: Will you talk to her now?
1: Maybe. Yes, maybe when she sees what I've become and what I'm going to make out of you, she'll come to her senses. Lead the way.
0: So the boy led his prodigal father into the little restaurant where his mother worked and waited for his mother to look around.
3: Wheat cakes and syrup, miss.
4: Wheat cakes and syrup!
5: Wheat cakes and syrup!
2: Mother, father's here to see you.
4: I see him. What's his order?
1: Now, Jan, I've been thinking. I've come back because I've been thinking about our son.
4: What's your order?
2: Ma, listen to him.
1: The boy'd be better off with me. I can give him what he can't get here. Now, if you know what's good for you, you'd come back to me, too.
2: Yes, Ma, maybe Dad's right. Let's all be together. What you say?
4: I said, what's your order?
1: Ham and eggs.
4: Eggs for ham!
5: Eggs for ham?
1: Langston, my train leaves in an hour. If you want freedom to grow up and make something of yourself, you'll catch it.
2: But what about Mother?
1: Decide without your mother. She dislikes the way I make my money. She's not a practical woman, else she'd leave this garbage and poverty behind. The train leaves in an hour, I say. I'll be on it. Waitress, here's a quarter tip for you.
4: Cook! Take this quarter out and throw it in the garbage.
5: One quarter for the garbage?
2: Mother, what do you say? Shall I go with him?
4: You want to go. You still want to go.
2: I can't get a job in Cleveland. There's no work in Cleveland for me. I'll only stay a month in Mexico and...
4: Get out of my sight.
2: I won't go that way. Give me a good word.
4: Give you a good word. What good are you to anybody? I thought I'd brought you up with some fight and fire in your veins. But you've got fear in them. You were going to leave your mark on the world. Now you've grown. Go out on your own. Forget the way you grew up. Forget the promises of things to do and things to look into and things to fight for.
2: We can get that with Father.
4: Then you belong with him.
2: I don't know where I belong.
4: Then find out. Go follow the devil. Catch your train.
2: Give me the word. Is it all right with you?
4: Go on.
2: Give me the word, Ma.
4: I'll give you nothing. Take your books and your pencils and your promises. Go on. Catch your train.
6: Hey, waitress. How about some wheat cakes and bacon?
4: Wheat cakes and bacon.
5: Wheat cakes and bacon.
0: The boy sat a long time at the counter waiting for the good word. The word never came. The train did, and he was there to meet it.
1: So, you came without the old woman's blessings. You've got sense. You're a son after my own heart. Come along, get aboard.
2: Why didn't Mother want to come?
1: She's a woman who lives by hopes and promises. Hopes of what she wants to see here in the States. I know better. In a few days, you'll see something that'll make you forget all about your life here. Get aboard.
6: Aboard! Aboard!
0: The boy got on board. The train rolled across the fields and plains and sang out at night on its way to Mexico. It crossed the old Mississippi, and the boy with the notebook looked down at the muddy river flowing towards the heart of the South, and wrote down what he felt of rivers to show to his father. And the long ride seemed to settle questions inside him. Questions of who he was and where he wanted to go. And when the train crossed the border, a part of the boy was left behind in Cleveland, in Kansas, in rented rooms, in the streets. His father wanted that part.
1: You're starting a new life, Langston. It's time to stop daydreaming.
2: Have I been daydreaming?
1: Since the day you got off the train. All you've done is wander about the villages with a notebook in your hands, then up and down the streets with the Indians and the peons. You are the son of the wealthiest rancher in the region. You're not a Negro in the United States anymore. You keep away from the peons.
2: But I like them, Father. They were teaching me Spanish.
1: I'll do the teaching hereafter. Today, boy, we'll get down to business. We'll ride over the ranch and I'll show you what your future will be. We'll start now.
2: Father.
1: Oh, yes, Langston?
2: Well, I wrote something I'd like for you to read. I want to talk to you about it.
1: What is it?
2: Well, it's little...
1: Well, what are you stammering for? If you've got nothing to say, close your mouth.
2: Yes, Father.
1: When there's something on your mind, say it. When there's nothing, be quiet. Now go saddle the horses. When you see what I've planned for you, you'll have something to talk about.
0: The boy put away his notebook and pencil. He saddled the horses. He was quiet while they rode up along the mountain passes until his father pulled up.
1: Oh, now, boy. We can see almost everything. There it is.
2: Is all of this yours?
1: Ah, there's more on the other side, the copper mines. Well, what do you think of it?
2: I've never seen anything so beautiful.
1: It brings in $1,000 a week. That's the beauty of it. Now do you see why I wanted you out of the United States? Your mother could have all this, and she left me to raise you to be a fighter, she says.
2: Is that why she left you?
1: Partly. You're 18, and we can talk man to man now. You know, I think it's best you study engineering in Switzerland for a few years. Then we'll exploit the mines here, or maybe you'd do better running the ranch.
2: Father.
1: Yes?
2: I'm not going to be an engineer.
1: Oh? Well, perhaps not. I thought you had a liking for calculations, the way you carry that notebook around all day. I'm an easy man, Langston. As long as you pick a profession that'll make money, you'll find me a good father.
2: What I'm going to do, I don't think it'll make money.
1: Well, what will it do?
2: Well, it'll make people see things better and feel things more.
1: What on earth is that?
2: Poetry.
1: Poetry?
2: That's what I intend to write, Father.
1: Now look, Langston. Don't play when I'm serious. I've thought this thing out. Now look, when we get to Switzerland...
2: I'm not going to Switzerland. All I wanted to tell you... I'm going back to the United States. I'm going home.
1: What home?
2: My home. Back to the United States. I'm going home.
1: What home?
2: My home.
1: Ah, you're out of your head. What have you got at home? What's there?

0: I'm going where my roots are.
1: Roots?
0: When I crossed the Mississippi, I got the feeling then of who I was and where I was going. I wrote it down. Will you read it?
1: You've got your mother in you.
0: I've got the river in me. When I crossed it, the words came to me that I have known rivers. I have known rivers ancient as a world and older than the flow of human blood in human veins. My soul has grown deep like the rivers. I bathed in the Euphrates when dams were new. I built my hut near the Congo, and it lulled me to sleep. I looked upon the Nile and raised the pyramids above it. I heard the singing of the Mississippi when Abe Lincoln went down to New Orleans. And I've seen its muddy bosom turn all golden in the sunset. I have known rivers, ancient, dusky rivers. My soul has grown deep like the rivers.
2: The boy with the notebook got ready to get on the train, and the prodigal father cursed him.
1: Let this be the last time you call me father. I want no part of poets or fools. Mark my words, you'll go hungry and jobless at home. Oh, you'll be happy for a while. But there'll be streets you can't live on, jobs you can't get, restaurants you can't eat in, and hotels you can't sleep in. You'll never find a father who can give you the freedom I've given you. Take your notebooks and your poems, and may the devil keep you.
2: The boy with the notebook took the curse and the train and went back over the bosom of the Mississippi. He crossed it and went to New York and rode the subway to Harlem and got off hungry for friends and stood wide-eyed in the sunshine while his people, black, brown, beige, white, walked by. He wanted to shake hands, to speak, to laugh, to talk.
3: Hey, hello. Hello, my name is Langston. What's yours?
4: Well, of all the fresh things... See that, Joe? Why don't you do something?
3: I just want to meet somebody. My name is...
5: Well, don't be showing me your teeth, Jack. I ain't no dentist. Go to the clinic.
3: Oh,
5: come on, baby.
3: I just want to talk to somebody. Oh, hello.
6: Well, what do you know, country? What's on your mind?
7: You looking for a place to stay, country?
3: Yeah.
7: You stay with me. I run on the railroad. Out 4 days, in three. I got plenty of room.
3: Thanks.
8: Gee, hey, you ain't a bad guy, country. Ain't bad at all.
6: He's a little square, but I'll put his boots on.
8: Actually, honey, say, you all right, Jack. You come stay with me, huh?
3: Sure.
7: Hey, what's your name, fella?
3: Hughes. Langston Hughes.
6: Yeah, but I'm going to call him Shakespeare on account of he's always scribbling something. Shakespeare, meet Smitty.
5: Yeah, give me some skin, Shakespeare. Howdy, boy. Oh, what you writing about? Yeah, have a drink. Drown yourself, Jack. Drown yourself.
8: Hey, guy. Here's Shakespeare.
2: And they took him in, and he drowned himself in the people. He got lost in the sea of people. He took up his beat on the Harlem streets. His notebook was a fishing net, and it caught songs he heard.
8: Dear

0: He picked up a suicide note that said,
1: "The calm, cool face of the river asked me for a kiss."
0: And he wrote down an epitaph for a dead man.
2: "Tell all my mourners to mourn in red, 'cause there ain't no sense in my being dead."
0: And he saw good times roll and bad times crash about him. He came to the times his father had predicted. He came to the times when he was hungry, jobless, and when he wrote about the weather.
3: "This is earthquake weather. Honor and hunger walk lean together."
0: He looked for jobs to keep alive, and the words of the prodigal father came true. He found the restaurants he couldn't eat in, streets he couldn't live on, the hotels he couldn't sleep in. But one day he went to a jobber's office in Washington, D.C. to answer an ad he saw in the papers.
4: Excuse me, sir. Mister, I saw your ad.

0: paper said you wanted a hotel clerk.
1: Mm-hmm. You knew I can find one?
0: Well, in college I took quite a bit of bookkeeping, sir. I thought maybe I could fill the job.
1: Mm-hmm. You got good sense?
0: Well, I suppose.
1: Well, that ad said white clerk, didn't it? Said plain as day, white clerk.
0: Is that right?
1: That's right.
0: Well, I guess they won't hire me then. I'll shove off.
1: Oh, say.
0: Yeah?
1: You know, come to think of it, that hotel can use you.
0: Are you sure?
1: Why, sure. They need a busboy to handle the dishes. You go on over.
0: Thanks.
1: Oh, don't mention it. Just tell Smitty, dear. He's the head waiter. Tell him I sent you. You'll be stacking dishes in no time. Just tell him I sent you.
0: The jobber sent me over.
2: Oh, man, you got an easy job, sonny. No responsibilities to worry about whatsoever. Now, it's 7 days a week, 9 hours a day, and at $15 per, the pay ain't bad. Now, you start collecting dishes as soon as supper's over, and whatever you be, don't eat slow.
3: He put aside the notebook while the plates piled high. He got to know the waiters, the cooks, the maids. But the net of his notebook caught less as the days wore on. And all the words of his father came before him. One day was like another, until he stopped in the lobby of the hotel to peer at a poster. He stood looking for a long time until the head waiter came.
2: Langston, dinner's almost over. The tables need clearing. Now get ready for work. What you standing daydreaming about now?
0: I was looking at this poster. He's speaking here tonight.
2: Who's he?
0: Rachel Lindsay.
2: Oh, you know him? A friend of yours, maybe?
0: No, he writes poetry. I recognize his picture on the poster. You know, if I didn't work tonight, I could hear him.
2: Not in this hotel. He's speaking before the governor's conference, can't you read? It's in the auditorium. They don't allow colored in the auditorium.
0: I'd sure like to hear him.
2: You're the oddest busboy I ever heard tell of. Oh, you see him all right, even before the conference, right in the dining room. All you gotta do is clean off his table. Look him dead in the eye. Now come on. You got a date with the dishes.
3: He kept his date with the dishes, and slowly an idea came to him that between poets there was a bond that cut across color lines and job lines. He worked over the tables, and when he came to one marked Rachel Lindsay, he took up the menu and carried it to the kitchen. He took out his pencil and wrote down the lines of a poem. He wrote down the lines of a poem that went,
4: "Democracy will not come today, this year, nor ever, through compromise and fear. I have as much right as the other fella has to stand on my feet and own the land. I tire so of hearing people say, let things take their course. Tomorrow is another day. I do not need my freedom when I am dead. I cannot live on tomorrow's bread. Freedom is a strong seed planted in a great need. Listen, America, I live here too, and I want freedom just as you."
3: Then he signed his name and put the menu back on the table of Rachel Lindsay. He went home and slept like a rock. Like he had thrown his last stone. Then he came back the next morning to the same job, the same hotel. But there was something that had changed the busboy's world. There were men around the doors. The head waiter was the first to see him.
5: There he is, boys. There's the man you guys want.
6: Say, is that Langston Hughes?
7: Yeah. Is that guy a poet?
6: He don't look like no poet to me. He don't look like nothing but a busboy.
2: If bad busboys make great poets, Shakespeare.
6: Hey, are you Langston Hughes?
2: Yes. Yeah. Who are you?
6: Well, I'm from the Journal, Mr. Hughes. Mind posing for a picture?
7: Yeah, you mind stepping back so I can get your feet in there. That's it. Thank you.
2: Hey, Smitty, what's the matter? What's going on, Smitty? What did I do?
8: You did plenty. Ain't you read the paper?
2: Oh, I haven't had time.
8: Look here.
2: Your name's in them all. Right up top. Big story says Rachel Lindsay read your poem to the governor. See? Rachel Lindsay discovers busboy poet.
7: Now, Mr. Hughes, tell me in your own words, does stacking dishes inspire you to write poetry or vice versa?
6: The Journal's running your exclusive story, Mr. Hughes. Did your father like poetry or was it your mother?
7: Hey,
6: wait a minute, fellas. Hey, where are you taking him?
7: Hey, wait a minute, fellas.
2: That's enough, boys. That's enough. Didn't matter. He's still got a lot of dishes to stack, and I don't want him too weak to work. Now, that's enough, boys. That's enough.
8: There now. I'll give you time to breathe.
0: Yeah.
9: Thanks for pulling me in here, Smitty.
10: Sure, sure.
11: To think all this time I've been pushing a porter around. Oh, he was looking for you.
9: He?
11: Yeah, this Lindsay guy. Came back and left a letter for you.
9: What's it say?
11: Yours. You read it.
9: Yeah.
3: He opened the letter, his hand shaking. He opened it and the letter spoke.
12: Dear Langston, do you mind if I call you my son? Most young poets call me father, and I want you in my family. You said it right. Earthquake weather has come down on the world. Most men are not free. Honor and hunger do go together. I want all my sons to wake up the world. We poets, even when not born of the common people, must speak for the common people. Speak loud, son. Speak the truth and scare hell out of the devil. And when you see freedom coming, catch it like you catch a train, and let no passengers be Jim Crowed. Affectionately, your father, Vachel Lindsay.
3: There was a new joy in the heart of the boy with the notebook, and he carried it with him now wherever he went, and he slipped into it whatever he wrote. He wrote of many things, of blues, of women, of people and places. He was read in every country where books were printed. He went back to his habit of writing about trains. When he heard about the Freedom Train, he wrote of it.
4: I read in the papers about the Freedom Train. I heard on the radio about the Freedom Train. I seen folks talking about the Freedom Train. Lord, I've been a-waiting for that Freedom Train. Down south in Dixie, only train I see's got a Jim Crow car set aside for me. I hope there ain't no Jim Crow cars on the Freedom Train. No backdoor entrance to the Freedom Train. No white folks only on the Freedom Train. I'm gonna check up on this Freedom Train. Who's the engineer on the Freedom Train? Can a cold black man drive the Freedom Train? Is there ballot boxes on the Freedom Train? Do colored folks vote on the Freedom Train? Somebody, tell me about this Freedom Train. If my children ask me, Daddy, please explain why there's Jim Crow cars on the Freedom Train. What shall I tell my children? You tell me, 'cause freedom ain't freedom if a man ain't free. But maybe they explains it on the Freedom Train. When that train goes steaming through South Carolina, will them Greenville lynchers paid any mind? Or that 12-man jury that let them loose? Turn their heads and spit tobacco juice. When my old grandmother in Atlanta, 83 in black, gets in line to see the Freedom Train, will some white man yell, Get back! The girl's got no business on the Freedom Train! But, mister, I thought it were the Freedom Train. Her grandson's name was Jimmy. He died in Anzio. He died for real. It weren't no show. This freedom that they're carrying on this Freedom Train, is it for real or just a show again? Jimmy wants to know about this Freedom Train. Will his Freedom Train come zooming down the track, gleaming in the sunlight for white and black? No stopping at no stations marked colored, white. Just stopping in the country, in the wide open air, where there never was no Jim Crow signs nowhere. No welcoming committees, nor politicians of note. No mayors and such for which colored can't vote. Nary a sign of a color line. For the Freedom Train will be yours and mine. Then, maybe from their graves in Anzio, the GIs who fought will say, We wanted it so. Black men and white will say, Ain't it fine? At home they've got a train that's yours and mine. Then,
10: Then I'll shout glory for the freedom train. I'll holler, blow your whistle, freedom train. Thank God Almighty, here's the freedom train. We'll all get aboard our freedom train.
3: The boy with a notebook wrote down his poem and caught the train. And so Shakespeare went back to his beat in Harlem.

0: You have just heard Destination Freedom's dramatization of Shakespeare of Harlem, the story of Langston Hughes. Langston Hughes was played by Fred Pinkard. Others in the cast were Janice Kingslow, Louise Pruitt, Oscar Brown, Charles Mountain, Sherman Marks, and Les Spears.
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1: At ease.
0: Roderick! At ease!
1: Lieutenant Longchamp.
2: Yes, sir.
1: Give your men 30 minutes rest. And prepare to advance in open order to relieve Fort Internet.
2: Yes, sir. Dismount!
1: Adjutant.
3: Yes, sir.
1: Adjutant, you have seen war in the desert. Does anything here strike you as strange?
4: No, sir. She wants to know the truth.
1: Yes.
4: I don't like it, sir. There's something about that fort. Seems strange not to hear a sound out of them. I think they'd be cheering the relief force.
1: They may not have seen us. The sun is behind us. Somebody there.
5: Yes, sir.
1: Sound the regimental call.
5: Yes, sir.
4: No answer.
1: Do you think it's an Arab trap?
4: I don't think so, sir. That's not the way the Arabs work. Courage and cruelty I've seen in them, but nothing like this.
1: Adjutant, let me have your glasses.
4: Here you are, sir. You see anything, sir?
1: Flags flying. Men at their places along the wall. Rifles level.
4: That's strange, sir. There's not an Arab in sight.
1: Yes. When the bugle sounded, not one of them moved. Did you notice that?
4: How about the lookout platform, sir?
1: Come there.
2: Yes, sir?
1: Once more, the call. Here, adjutant. You take a look.
4: Thank you, sir.
1: See that man at the corner of the wall over on the right?
4: Yes, sir.
1: He's got a bullet hole in the middle of his forehead.
4: He has, sir. A trickle of blood down his face.
1: Still he stands there, propped up against the wall with the others, staring down the muzzle of his rifle. Those men are dead. Gentlemen, I'm going to ask for a volunteer to ride alone into Fort Zinzendorf. Step forward.
4: It's a hard thing to ask, Major. A fort full of dead men.
1: Any volunteers?
2: Major.
1: Yes, Trumpeter?
2: I'll go, sir.
1: Good. Get in as best you can. Once you are in, sound the call.
2: Yes, sir.
1: Brave man. Have you a watch with you?
2: Yes, Major. Is that all?
1: That is all. If I haven't heard from you within 15 minutes, I will order a charge.
2: Yes, sir.
1: And good luck.
2: Thank you, sir.
6: That was the last time they heard him speak. They saw him ride towards the fort, picking his way among the dead Arabs. They saw him stop under the wall of Fort Zinzendorf. They saw him look up at the dead faces of the men on the wall. They saw him climb up on his horse's saddle and hoist himself up. Then he disappeared. A little before the 15 minutes were over, they saw a small dark cloud in the blue sky over the fort. At first, it seemed like dust. As it grew heavier and started to swirl, they saw that it was smoke. Just before the fort burst into flames, they thought they heard the sound of a bugle playing a strange call. That man, the trumpeter, was my brother. There were three of us, and I am the only one alive. My name is John Jest. Here is our story. It begins in England at Brandon Abbas in Herefordshire. Here we were brought up by our aunt, Lady Brandon, her dead sister's three boys, Michael, Digby, John, and her own daughter, a little girl called Isabel. Michael was the captain, our hero and leader, Lady Brandon's favorite nephew. As a child, because of his looks, she called him Beau. Beau Jest, and the name stayed with him. Digby was the lieutenant. He was Beau's twin, smaller and a quarter of an hour younger. I was a year younger, their mascot and their obedient slave. There was a game we used to play in the lily pond at Brandon Abbas. It was called Naval Engagement. It was played with two toy boats, each crowded with lead soldiers and bearing three brass cannon loaded with buckshot.
7: Is your ship ready, Lieutenant?
8: Ready, Captain.
7: Light the fuses. Ready? Go.
8: Hey, only one of my guns are firing.
7: Must be improper fusing. No battle. Fetch him in, John.
9: Aye, aye, Captain. You better touch your trousers up, John.
8: Mind you don't lose any men overboard.
9: I got them. Oh!
7: What happened?
9: I'm shot.
7: Stop making faces and come here.
9: Ooh.
7: Be quiet, Isabel. Don't look at it. Let me see, John.
9: Is the bullet inside his leg?
8: How does it feel, John?
9: Just like being shot. I'm going to be sick.
8: What
9: you going to do with your knife, Phil?
8: Going to cauterize the wound, Captain, and prevent it turning septic?
7: No. Naval surgery without anesthetics. Cut out the cannonball. First, I have to sterilize the knife. Now, John, will you be gagged or chew on a bullet? I don't want to be disturbed by your beastly yells.
9: I shan't yell, Captain.
7: Sit on his head, Digby.
9: No.
7: Hold his hoof, then. Isabel, hide your eyes and keep still.
9: Get the bullet out, Jim.
7: Almost. Hold him still, Digby. Here it comes. There. How do you feel now, John?
9: I feel all right.
7: I'm going to confer a new name on you for bravery. Stand up, Digby, and salute. John Jess, because you didn't cry when wounded in battle and didn't yell during a major operation of naval surgery without anesthetics, I now give you the rank and title for the rest of your life of Stout Seller.
9: Oh, thank you, Captain.
8: I say, Captain, do you think we could manage a Viking's funeral?
7: Right you are, Lieutenant. Stout Seller, you have also earned high honor of a full-dress Viking's funeral.
8: We can use my boat.
7: And one of my soldiers. John, you may choose the one you want to be.
9: I'd like to be one of the new blue ones, if it's all right, Captain.
7: Hand me one, Dig. I now solemnly name this valorous soldier the Viking Earl, John Jess. Now, put him on a matchbox filled with explosives, Dig. You sit here, Don. Stand up, everyone else. Hats off. Ready, Digby? Lighter. Now, shove her way out.
9: There she goes. I can still see the Viking in the center.
8: That's what I call a funeral.
7: I'd give something to have one like that when my turn comes. What's more, I'll write it down in my will. None of you dirty little dogs will get anything from me unless you see it properly done.
8: I'll give you one, Beau, whenever you like.
7: So will I you, Dig, if you die first.
8: Shake on it.
7: Shake. Blow your bugle, Digby.

0: Most of the other great moments of my childhood were connected with a fabulous and historic jewel owned by Lady Brandon, the Blue Water Sapphire. It had been in the family for several generations. Often people came to see the sapphire, princes, diplomats, jewel merchants from every corner of the globe. I remember the last time I saw it. We were home for the Christmas holiday. I was 18 then. Beau and Digby were at Oxford, and I was in my last year at school. On Christmas Eve, we persuaded Lady Brandon to get out the Blue Water for us to look at. Just the family, Beau, Digby, myself, and Isabel.
1: Well, there it is, children.
2: Golly. Beauty, isn't she?
0: Remember the Indian Maharaja who fainted dead away when he saw it?
3: And it took 20 minutes to revive him. No wonder. It still makes me dizzy.
4: I thought we'd never get rid of him. He kept coming back to see it again. Three or four times, wasn't it, Aunt?
2: Never mind the Maharaja. Look at the Blue Water.
0: It seems to get bigger and bigger.
2: Yeah.
0: Makes you want to dive into it head first and just disappear inside it.
2: I say,
3: what's happened to the light?
2: Now, don't wonder about anybody. Knock things over.
1: The lights will go on again in a minute. They always do. It's something to do with the new power station.
4: But, Aunt, this is the third time it's happened this week.
3: Why doesn't somebody get a candle? It's pitch black.
4: Oh, there.
2: I hope they stay on.
0: Auntie, look. Look.
3: It's gone.
2: Good.
1: Whoever did this, please put it there. It's not funny.
3: Do you suppose it fell on the floor?
1: It was under the glass cover. Whoever took the Blue Water, please put it back at once. John?
0: Why do you accuse me?
1: You were nearest the table.
4: Oh, John, nobody accused you. Put the beastly thing back.
0: Me? I didn't take it.
3: Oh, why don't you put it back? Whoever did take it. Let's not keep on pretending.
1: We shall all go to bed now. This room will be locked. But the key to it will be left in the little brass box in the hall. Only you four will know where it is. The thief will have a chance during the night to replace the sapphire without revealing his identity. If the Blue Water is not here in the morning, the police will be called in. No one will be spared, no matter who it is.
0: The next morning, we found the jewel had not been returned. Only Digby and Isabel and myself were at breakfast. Beau didn't appear. Lady Brandon sent down word that no one was to leave the house. She hadn't sent for the police yet, but we expected she would any minute. It was a strange morning, wandering about the house, each of us keeping to himself, waiting for something to happen. Around noon, I went into the library.
3: Johnny.
0: Yes, Isabel?
3: Will you tell me something?
0: Certainly. What?
3: It's a silly question. Terribly silly. I know it's silly.
0: Well?
3: Johnny, did you take the Blue Water?
0: Why, no, I didn't.
3: Oh, I'm glad. Oh, I shouldn't have asked it, Johnny, but I wanted to hear you say it yourself.
0: Isabel, you're crying.
3: Oh, forgive me for asking.
0: Isabel, what's the matter with you? Isabel, do stop crying.
3: But I can't help it. I can't help it. Johnny, I loved you.
0: Darling. Darling. I wish I knew what to say, darling. Isabel, someday we'll get married, won't we?
3: Yes.
0: When I've scraped together a little money and, proved somehow that I'm worthy. Please kiss me, Isabel.
4: Excuse me, could I talk to John alone? I've something rather important to say to him.
3: Yes, of course. Bye, John.
0: Goodbye, darling. What are you being so melodramatic about?
5: Beau's gone.
0: I don't know.
5: He left us a note.
0: By the time you get this, I shall be well on the way to where I'm going. Please tell Aunt there's no further need to badger any of you about the Blue Water. If Scotland Yard is put on the trail, tell them you knew I contracted large debts at Oxford. I must have been led astray by evil companions. You and John, of course. Keep an eye on John. I bet you both ever yours, Beau.
4: It can't be true.
5: Of course it isn't true.
4: I can't believe it. Not a Beau. Things like an open book. He's taking the blame.
5: But who is he shielding?
4: Perhaps he doesn't know. Look, if Beau didn't do it, then maybe I did it.
0: You didn't, did you?
5: Neither did you. Or Isabel.
0: Oh, of course not. It's ridiculous.
4: Exactly. John, we can't let him do it. It'll break Lady Brandon's heart. You know how she adores him.
0: What do we do?
5: Well, nothing for the moment. I'll say nothing. I'll speak to you later. I've got an idea.
0: That evening, I found a note on my pillow in Digby's writing. Dear John, I can no longer let the innocent suffer for my guilty sin. By the time you get this, I shall be well on my way to where I am going. Will you please tell Aunt that Beau's noble and beautiful gesture was a lot of nonsense, and that I'm the real thief? Tell her that by the time she gets this... I paced my room for 3 hours. Then I started to pack. As the dawn came up, I tiptoed out through the kitchen door. Through the dim morning, I walked to the station and boarded the first train.
6: My darling, beautiful sweetheart, when you read this letter, you will be the first to agree that I cannot possibly do anything except what I am doing, although it may mean, for a time at least, being away from you, my dearly beloved. Just when we have found this miracle, our love, Isabel dear.
0: Now speak with the officer in charge, please.
7: Yes, what do you want?
0: Are you the recruiting officer, sir?
7: I am.
0: Could you tell me, sir, if any Englishman...
7: What is this? What happens in England? Does the British Empire suddenly export all our most excellent young men to Paris to enlist in the French Foreign Legion?
0: Then there have been others.
7: Two others this week.
0: Well, where can I catch up with them? Where can I find them?
7: You mean if you are accepted into the Legion?
0: Well, you've got to accept me. What do I do?
7: Well, first the physical examination. For you, that will be easy. But you know what you're doing?
0: Of course.
7: Listen to me, young man. In the beginning, a volunteer enlists for 5 years. His pay is one sou a day. To be disciplined is hard, harder than that of any army in Europe. If a man deserts from the Legion, he is shot. Think it over, young man. Think it over.
0: They accepted me. I signed a paper and I was a soldier of France. Name, John Smith, Foreign Legion, 103762. A week later, I was in Iran in Africa. Then on to an inland town, some 20 of us on foot,

0: We were herded into a long shed-like building. Our heads were shaved, uniforms and kit issued to us. I picked up my things and went to the barrack room to which I'd been assigned. Two men were sitting side by side on a bench, their hands in their pockets, pipes in their mouths.
1: Well, well, enter the third robber.
2: Oh, Jigby! How wonderful to see you! I was afraid I mightn't catch up with you.
3: Oh, my poor, dear, idiotic, mad booby. What the devil do you think you're doing here?
2: Fleeing from justice, Bo. What about you?
3: Same thing.
2: You dig?
1: Who, me? Well, to tell you the truth, I'm fleeing from justice. Did you bring the sapphire with you, John?
2: No, I didn't bring it with me.
1: Careless.
2: Did you bring it, Bo?
3: Yes.
2: You too, Digby?
1: Oh, never travel without my sapphire.
2: I suppose one of us three has got it.
1: Two of us.
2: What are you going to do with it now?
1: Carry it about with me.
3: That's old kangaroo custom. I carry about the young and their money and things in a sort of bag, you know, in front. Accessible. I keep it on me night and day. That'll kill the man before you can rob him. There we go. We better line up for inspection.
2: Inspection? I just arrived.
1: Well, that's not too soon for Dijon.
2: Who?
3: Color Sergeant Dijon. Charming man. From now on, you're commanding officer.
4: Hey, Frank! Right this. Steady. Frank! Oh, a new company of jailbird, eh? Why couldn't you go to the prison instead of coming here to waste my time? And I'll make you wish you hadn't come near the Legion. I'll make you wish you were never born. Let's see what we have here. You. What's your name?
5: Schwartz.
4: Say, sir, when you speak to me. How about you? Who are you?
5: My name's Hank. Hank Locker. Come from Chillicothe.
4: Silence! Any more silence, insolence from you? I'll tie your wrists to your ankles and the small of your back.
5: Okay, sir.
4: And what's your name?
5: Smith.
4: Oh, another English boy, eh? Let's see your hands. I thought so. Soft as pancakes. Never done a stroke of work in your life, eh? Well, I'll harden those for you. I'll manicure you before I die.
5: Sir,
4: silence! Open your mouth again and I'll close it with my boot. Now then, you all may look like scum, but before I'm through with you, you'll be soldiers. Yes. I'll make soldiers out of you if I have to kill you. Now, beginning tomorrow, we'll drill and march. You hear me? Drill and march.
0: So the following weeks, we marched almost without ceasing, day after day. I can still feel the movement of my bare oiled feet and my leather shoes. We wore no stockings in the Legion. Our second month, we marched 500 miles, 30 miles a day, with rifles under a heavy pack.
4: Faster! Faster, drummer! You're a soldier now! Under my command! And under my command, you'll march! Hey, you! Schwartz!
5: Yes, sir.
4: Keep that cap on your greasy head.
5: The sweat, sir.
4: Well, what would you rather do? Sweat or croak? Hey, you! Your prey! Hey, where do you think you're going? Fall out of line once more and you will carry an extra 20 pounds of sand in your pack. Now go on. Get back into place. Run! Corporal.
5: Yes, Sergeant.
4: We make camp tonight. See that our friend Dupre gets his rest. But first, give him 25 lashes, then let him do sentry duty till midnight. And after that, Private Dupre, you can have your rest. Dupre.
6: I can't.
4: Yeah. How many? Halt! Halt! Face! Now then, pigs. Flying before you here, you see a gentleman who wanted his rest now. And I'll show you how we wake him up in the Legion. Dupre. Get up. Get up! Perhaps a boot in the ribs will help.
2: Sergeant.
4: Yes, Englishman. Now, what is it?
2: My brother and I will carry him if he comes.
4: In the Legion, every man for himself. If he doesn't want to march, he can stay here. Now, don't you worry about Dupre. He won't be alone here for long. The vultures will keep him company. All right. Detail. Well, face. Fire. Double time. Fight!

0: In the Legion, there were many conflicting reports as to what particular job we were being trained for. Some said a border demonstration, peaceful penetration with the bayonet. Others talked of a far-flung uprising of all the Arab nations from the Atlantic Ocean to the Persian Gulf. Meantime, we drilled and drilled, marched and marched. Then one day came bad news. We were to be separated. Digby remained as trumpeter with a regiment in Jagadir. Bo and I, with the 2nd Company, were detailed to the worst section in the North African service, Fort Zindenov, 400 miles away. It was May when we set out, with Lejeune, now adjutant in command. It took us 3 weeks to reach it. In the file beside me as we marched was the American, Hank.
1: Hey. Hey, son.
0: Yeah?
1: I want to tip you boys off to something.
0: Oh?
1: You being one of them Britishers, well, I figure... Well, you mean okay, anyways.
0: Oh, thank you.
1: Just want to tell you, there's a lot of conspiracies around this company. Now that we're getting away from civilization, things may start popping.
0: You don't say?
1: Yeah. Mostly they all have to do with you boys.
0: How do you mean?
1: Well, none of my business, of course. Boys got it figured out. You three brothers are a gang of international thieves.
0: What? Here,
1: hold your horses, son. Just telling you what they're saying. Seems they heard you fellas talking about some diamonds you got hidden away. They heard how one of you carries it like a kangaroo in a pouch on his stomach. They mean to get it, even if they have to knife you for it. And in case you don't know, one of the guys that has his eye on that diamond of yours is our new adjutant, Monsieur Lejeune.
0: At Fort Zindenev, we drilled all day in the sun. Lejeune thought of that. As for the night, all we could do was to pretend that they were cooler than the day. The 2nd month, desert fever took us. Cockroach fever, men call it, because it crawls through the brain. Comes over a man suddenly, and he goes stark raving mad with the heat. Already 3 of the men had to be put in solitary confinement. In the bed next to my brother slept a German named Schwartz. One night, about 2 hours after lights out, my brother woke suddenly. There was a hand on his shoulder.
2: Hey. Hey there.
3: Hello, Schwartz. What do you want? Aren't you asleep?
2: I want to talk with you. Are you enjoying life here at Zindenov?
3: Oh, quite, quite.
2: You would like a change?
3: I like change.
2: Would you like perhaps to see again the civilized world? You and your brother and that precious diamond of yours.
3: I know what you're talking about.
2: Tell me, have you ever seen a pig die?
3: No.
2: You will.
3: You feeling ill?
2: You're not funny. Soon you will see a big pig die. A sacred pig. An adjutant pig.
3: So? And are you the butcher, Schwartz?
2: That depends. So many wish the privilege. Would you? Are you with us?
3: Mutiny?
2: No. We kill a swine.
3: I have no experience as a pork butcher.
2: Then, must we conclude that you wish to join the animals that are to be slaughtered? This pig or butcher? You must decide soon. You think about it. Tomorrow we must know. Understand?
3: Yes.
2: Remember, you must decide, pig or butcher.
0: It was noon of the next day before my brother could talk to me. He waited for me outside the canteen.
3: Can they hear us here?
0: No, go ahead, Bo. Be quick.
3: Let's figure this out, John. A mutiny here at Zindenov. What would that mean?
0: I suppose they succeeded. They had to escape across several hundred miles of desert.
3: Right. Problems, starvation, thirst, the heat of the desert, maybe getting killed by Tuareg robbers.
0: Just mutilated.
3: Right, and left to the over-anxious vultures. Here's something else. I keep thinking of what your American friend said about the blue water. What's the main reason Schwartz and his gang want us along, I'll tell you. So that after we've helped them with the mutiny, they can do away with us in the desert and get this diamond they think we've got.
0: I haven't thought of that.
3: Once more, there are those anxious vultures. Once more. Now, something else. Suppose Lejeune, another diamond lover, is smarter than the mutineers think. Suppose he has his spies. Suppose he knows of this plot. Then what?
0: Then the mutineers play right into his hands.
3: Exactly. That's what he's waiting for. He has every one of us shot down, helps himself to the blue water, and gets a medal into the bargain.
0: Leaves us once more to the... We keep on ending up with those unpleasant birds.
3: Yes. Well?
0: What do we do?
3: Nothing. Wait. Just wait. I'll tell Schwartz now that we're not interested, but watch him day and night. Beginning tonight, you and I better take turns sleeping. First you sleep, then I'll sleep, then you sleep, then I'll sleep, you see?
0: For 2 days and 2 nights, nothing happened. It was hotter than ever. Every morning as I looked into the men's eyes, I saw the desert fever rising, burning more brightly. The third night, I couldn't sleep. I lay in bed thinking of our years at Brandon Abbott, thinking of Isabel. I wondered if I'd ever get back to her and England. Fever-ridden men sleep fitfully. I lay awake listening to them. Just before the dawn, I became aware of a man standing at the end of the room. He had me covered with his revolver.
4: Get up. Quick. One sound out of you, and I'll shoot. Go on. Get up and come here. And march. Ahead of me. Go to my room. Now, let's see it. Come on, let's see it.
0: See what?
4: The diamond. Did you hear me?
0: That is no diamond, Lejeune.
4: No? I know better than that. I'll tie you out in the desert. You and your brother with your hands in the small of your back. Your mouths full of salt and sand. Then we'll see if you've got a diamond. But that'll keep. Right now, there's work to be done. Do you want to live?
0: On the whole, I think so.
4: On the whole, you do you? All right, then. Now, listen to me. I know all about this mutiny, as I know everything else done and said and thought in this fort. And I know who's in it. Schwartz, Bolidar, Muldany, Vogue. And I'm going to attend to it. Now. Tonight. You hear? Well, answer me.
0: I hear you.
4: Well, say so then. Now, you'll go back with me to that barrack room. First, wake up your brother. Get your rifles, yours and his. I'll stand at the door and cover you. You go from bed to bed and take every rifle. If any man speaks, don't answer him. If any man moves, shoot him, as a mutineering dog should be shot. You understand?
0: I understand.
4: Like a sound or a false move, you'll be the first to die. All right. If you want to live, move.
0: In the first glimmer of dawn, I did as he told me. I woke my brother. There were no sentries posted that night, nobody to challenge us. We went from room to room, disarming the men as they slept. We carried their rifles upstairs, stacked them all on the flat roof. And all the time, Lejeune had us covered.
4: All right. Put those rifles down here. Now, down in number three, there are eight men there. Get their guns. Bring them up here. That's the lot. And then I have got a little surprise for Mr. Schwartz and his friends when they get up this morning. What are you waiting for? Go on down. What's the matter with you? Can't you hear what I tell you?
0: Adjutant.
4: What are you staring at?
5: Listen.
4: All right. If that's what you want, I...
5: Shut up, you fool. Listen. Do you hear it?
4: The Arabs. You! Get back those rifles.
5: Yes, sir.
4: Quick! Down to the barracks room. Hubler! Hubler! Down the arms! Every man to battle position. Quick!
6: Don't attack!
0: Towards noon, the Arabs retired. They fell back as suddenly as they'd come. The attack was over. But all afternoon, the Arabs kept up a desultory fire. Every now and then, a man was hit.
4: Undercover! Haven't you got any sense? Corporal, take that man downstairs. Give him first aid. Be back in 5 minutes, you hear?
7: Yes, sir.
4: Schwartz! Schwartz!
7: Yes, sir.
4: Come up here. Up on the wall.
7: Yes, sir.
4: Look out there, toward the oasis. Tell me, what do you see?
7: They're climbing the tree, sir. They're shooting down at us from the trees.
4: Exactly, Mr. Schwartz. They are shooting at us from the trees. Now, we'll have to get those Arabs down from those trees, won't we, Mr. Schwartz?
7: Yes, Adjutant.
4: All right, Mr. Schwartz. Now, you climb up to that high lookout platform.
7: But Adjutant,
4: and from there, you'll get a good shot at those Arabs.
7: Please,
4: until they get you. Up!
7: But Adjutant,
4: get up there, I tell you! Come on, or I'll shoot you myself. That's it. Go on up. And while you're up there, maybe you can think up some more plots. Go on. Get up there.

0: Too bad. Brave soldier. Just died for the Republic, eh? And one mutineer less. Now then, mutineer number two. Mulliter.
1: Yes, sir.
0: You're next.
1: Yes, sir.
0: Get up on that platform, Mr. Volodare. Go on. Climb.

0: Haverhill. Call the roll.
1: Dubois?
2: Yes, son.
1: Smith?
3: Yes, sir.
1: Bordini? Bolida? Renoni? Lafarge? Schwartz? Jacobi?
4: Yes.
1: DeMeyer?
5: Out of 98 that morning, there were 46 of us left. That was the first day. The nearest relief post was Jagadir. It would be 3 days before help could come from there. In the morning, the Arabs would attack again. They knew our real numbers. They'd scale the walls and cut us to pieces in a minute. That night, once more, Lejeune put us to work.
0: Here. Come up here. Help me with this.
6: Yes, sir.
0: I don't trust those others. Pick him up at the shoulders and the legs.
6: But he's dead, sir.
0: Sure. They get heavy when they're stiff, don't they, eh? Now, come on. Up the stairs with him.
6: Sir.
0: Onto the parapet.
6: What are you going to do?
0: How do you think? Put them to work, you idiot. No good when they're alive. Perhaps now that they're dead, they'll be of some use. Yeah. There. Pop him up against the wall. Push him against the parapet. That's it. That's it now. Straight up. Eyes front. Put his cap on his head. Now, give him a rifle. That's right. Sight it. Well, friend Schwartz, now you look quite a useful soldier for a change. Come on, you two. Let's get another one.
6: Yes, sir.
0: Bring him up here. Fill the next embrasure with him. Rifle in his hand. Cap on his head.
6: Yes, sir.
0: 38 of them. One in each embrasure. And tomorrow when the Arabs attack, they'll think we've got a real garrison here.
5: It worked. The next morning, the Arabs attacked again, but they kept their distance. All day, their fire poured into the fort, and inside, a handful of desperate men ran from parapet to parapet, shooting over the dead men's shoulders. Whenever a man fell, Lejeune would pick him up and put him back in his place on the parapet. He seemed to take a ghoulish delight in arranging them and sighting their rifles and putting their caps on straight. Once or twice, he lit cigarettes for the dead men. Cigarettes gradually burnt till they were spent in the dead men's mouths. But it worked. At the end of the day, they withdrew beyond the sandhills.
0: And now, my merry friends, before we go to sleep, we're going to have a little celebration. Yeah, just the few of us. We'll celebrate what a good time we're having. We let the Arabs hear us. We let them see how little we need to worry. How gay we are. We're going to laugh. Laugh, I tell you. Well, do you hear me?

0: That's it. Well, come on, you. Now from left to right. Left. Louder than you. Left, I say.
1: In the middle of the silent quadrangle of dead men standing guard, we celebrated for hours until we lay back exhausted on the stone roof of the fort. Late that night, Beau dragged himself near me.
2: Got a cigarette, John?
1: Just two, here.
2: Looks like the last lap, Johnny. Last cigarette.
1: That's nothing. The relief is halfway here by now.
2: I hope so. John, if I die and you don't, why don't you do something for me?
1: Of course, Beau.
2: There are two letters in my pocket and a small package and a money belt around my waist. One letter's a sort of public letter, the other's... Oh, this is for Lady Brandon. Packages for her, too, only package isn't really important. The letter is important, though. Whatever you do, swear you'll give her that letter.
1: Oh, don't talk like that. You're not going to die. Maybe I'll die. Maybe we'll both die. Maybe neither of us will.
2: No, Johnny. I just feel it in my bones. Johnny, will you swear?
1: Of course I will.
2: Good. Well, goodbye, dear old Johnny. Wish to heaven I hadn't dragged you into this, but I think you'll come out all right. Give my love to Dig, will you? Here's the bill. I hope someday you two will be very happy.
1: In the morning, the fighting started again. The same tactics again, running along the wall, shooting dead men's guns. By noon, there were only seven of us left. 2 hours later, there were only four. Each took one wall. We ran like men possessed, shooting, running. We never looked at each other. It was late in the afternoon when I saw that Beau had fallen. He lay there under the north wall, motionless, and I couldn't get to him. After that, I can remember nothing until it was night. Then suddenly my brain cleared, and I saw Lejeune bending over Beau's body, fumbling at his belt.
3: Get away from there, Lejeune!
4: Oh, no diamond, eh? No diamond.
3: Leave my brother's body alone. Give me that letter. Give me that packet.
4: Stand back there, you English swine.
3: Give them to me, Lejeune.
4: I'll move, and I'll shoot.
3: Give me those letters and that packet. I said give it.
1: Shot went wild, but my bayonet went straight through his heart. He fell dead on his back. I sank down on the stone. Then for the first time I realized that Beau was not yet dead. It was because of him that Lejeune's shot went wild. He had reached out and seized Lejeune's foot, jerking him off balance as he pulled the trigger.
2: Stout fellow, John. Got the letters?
1: You'll deliver them yourself, Beau.
2: No.
1: We two are the only survivors. The relief will be here soon.
2: Listen, Johnny. I'm for it, all right. I'm bled white. Listen. I never stole anything in my life. Tell Dig I said so. Johnny, do get a letter home.
1: Beau, wait. Look, I'll get them bringing.
2: No, Johnny, now listen. Those letters, one's a confession. No need for you and Dig to carry on with the game now, and you must get the confession published.
1: You've got nothing to confess, Beau.
2: Don't be an ass, Johnny. It's the living we have to think about. Leave the confession where it'll be found. I'll haunt you. I'll gnaw your neck and go boo in the dark. No, don't go. Here, Johnny. Johnny. I'm going... Blind. John, where are you? Promise. Confession.

0: John. 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Listen. You've got to listen. 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Try hard.
1: Where am I? Where's Bo?
0: This is Digby. Digby, you hear? You're in the fort of Vindenerf. Bo's dead. And you've killed the Germans. Good thing, too. But the Legion won't look at it that way. We've got to escape quickly.
1: Digby, how did you get here?
0: Relief squadron from Jagadir. We heard there'd be an attack. We came up to the walls and saw the dead men looking out. They wanted the man to go into the fort alone. I volunteered. They're outside there now. If I don't get the call within 15 minutes, they'll charge. We've only got 5 minutes left.
1: Where's Bo? Where's Bo?
0: On his bed downstairs. Come, John. There's something we've got to do. You know what he'd have wanted. A Viking's funeral.
1: That's right. We promised that day. At Brandon Abbott.
0: Now, quick, help me. I piled wood around him and sprinkled oil on the wood and all over the barracks. It's all ready. There's just one more detail. Get up, John, quick.
1: What's he doing?
0: Remember, a Viking's funeral needs a dog. Don't you remember? A dog at the feet of the captain. Well, there's a dog. Le Jeune.
2: Dig! Have you gone mad, too?
0: Harry, we haven't time to lose. Help me. He wanted a full Viking's funeral. He'll get it.
3: We dragged the body of Le Jeune down the stairs to the barrack room and laid it at Bo's feet. Digby knelt down and struck a match. As he threw the match toward the bed, we raced back up the stairs. A moment later, the flames leaped high into the air.

0: As we left the burning fort, we heard the cavalry coming up behind us. In the confusion of the fire, we escaped, heading west towards the coast. 5 weeks later, I saw the sea. Digby was dead, shot by a stray bullet from a marauding Arab. Almost a year went by before I reached England. I fulfilled my promise to Beau. The public letter was a sort of confession, saying that he alone had stolen the blue water sapphire. That was nonsense, of course. His lie had long outlived its purpose. The other note, the one to Lady Brandon, she read aloud to us, to Isabel and me. As she read, I seemed to hear the voice of Beau himself. Beau smiling and talking to us across all those miles from that land of the dead. From Zindernurse.
1: Dear Auntie, when you get this, I shall be dead. You've read it through. Perhaps you'll forgive me for doing what I thought was best. You see, I thought I was doing something that might in some measure repay you for your great goodness to me and my brothers. My dear aunt, I knew you'd sold the blue water to the Maharaja in order to keep the estate going, for our sake and for the sake of the tenants. I also knew you were frightened that the sale would become known, for technically you had no right to sell the jewel, which was left you in trust. I knew you'd had a duplicate made, and I kept thinking how splendid it would be if we had a jewel robbery and the blue water substitute was stolen. You could put Scotland Yard on the trail as a burglar, and as long as it didn't catch you and recover the sapphire, everything would be splendid. And everything would have turned out fine, too, if those incredible brothers of mine hadn't gone and bolted to a possibility that never occurred to me. Well, I hope my idea did work in part, anyway, and that your secret has been kept. How can we ever repay all that you did for us? My love to you and to the others, too. And all the happiness in the world, Mr. John and Isabel, your nephew. Go, Chester.

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0: I am here to tell the story. From the peace of the buffalo to the pummeled sands of the Land's End, in the accumulated spray of the Antarctic light.
1: Pablo Neruda.
2: Pablo Neruda has revealed many aspects of his life in diverse autobiographic writings, whether in prose or in verse, essentially in his Memorial de la Isla Negra and in his autobiographical volume, Confieso que he vivido, or I Confess that I have lived. Although the manuscript was interrupted by his death on 23rd and September 1973, the book was published in March 1974, a few months after his death, giving us valuable information that sheds light on the life and work of the Chilean poet, diplomat, politician, playwright, and essayist who was one of the most emblematic intellectual symbols of the 20th century in Latin America. He was a fervent activist for social justice and democracy, and he actively opposed imperialism, concerned about the defense and recognition of Amerindian civilizations and dialogue between civilizations. A man of his time and place, Pablo Neruda adhered to the communist ideal during the Spanish Civil War, 1936 to 1939. This conviction was reinforced by his adhesion to the Communist Party, which seemed to him, under the imminent threat of the Cold War and the division of the world between East and West, to be the only bulwark capable of defending his country, his region, and the world against imperialist domination.
3: Viva el comunismo! Das brazo el comunismo! Patria o muerte! Rodina el ismer! Meta vidim!
2: Confronted with the dramatic urgency of Cold War geopolitics, and despite the facts and revelations about the abuses suffered by that ideal, Neruda never abandoned his stance. Like a breath tinged with romanticism, it impregnated his eventful life as a traveller of the world, and so determined the political action that ran through his work, which was recognised very early on, and which brought together, under the sign of poetry and passion, and with extraordinary generosity, the characters of the Epicurean and the militant, the diplomat and the exile, the thinker and the man of action.

Pablo Neruda was born Ricardo Eliezer Neftali Reyes Basualto on 12 July 1904 in Parral, in the centre of Chile, a place where the vine grows and there is wine in abundance. His mother, Rosa Basualto, died scarcely a month after his birth, and his father, José del Carmen Reyes Morales, abandoned the land in order to survive, leaving the country first for Argentina and finally finding work as a mechanic in Temuco, where he settled and later remarried Doña Trinidad

0: Candia Marverde, in 1906. The young boy developed a profound attachment towards her and later on dedicated the affectionate poem La Mamadre to the woman who loved the child as her own. The poet's childhood was spent under the volcanoes, near the glaciers, among the great lakes, the perfume, silence, interwoven foliage of the Chilean forest, in close proximity to nature with the backdrop of Temuco, a small town in south-central Chile and the regional capital of Araucania. An area bordering on Patagonia, the land of volcanoes and vast open spaces interspersed with huge lakes, sculpted into multitudes of bays and inlets, volcanoes topped with their cones of snow, glaciers with their icy brows, occasionally emerging from the forest, which was surprising in these extreme latitudes, and was an extraordinary haven for plant and animal life on the South Pacific coast, periodically threatened by the cataclysmic violence of earthquakes. The geological grandeur of the granite ranges provided an almost illusory landscape, which mirrored, in the mind of the future poet, the wounded grandeur of Amerindian history. Araucania is the ancient ancestral land of the Mapuche, or Araucanians, proud Amerindian warrior peoples, who for a long time resisted invasion attempts by the Inca, Spanish attempts at genocide, and even the Chilean government's brutality before falling victim to the violence of Araucania pacification operations in 1880. The young Pablo, imbued with the din of a huge heart, the palpitation of the universe, attended Temuco Boys' School until 1920, source of communication between his poetry and the most lonely land on the planet, where he was soothed by the music of Araucanian names. Passionate about reading, he wanted to affirm his poet's nature from childhood and went forward alone into the world of knowledge, lone sailor on the tumbling river of books. Author of Never-Ending Love Letters, he wrote that his first poems were fed by that communication, that revelation, that pact with space, which he later said, have never ceased to exist in my life.
1: Through precipitous tunnels of shady Venezuelan peacefulness, I search for you, my father, young warrior of darkness and copper, or you, nuptial plant, indomitable hair, mother Cayman, metallic dove. I, Incan of the loam, touched the stone and said, who awaits me? And I closed my hand around a fistful of empty flint. Pablo Neruda.
0: In 1917, his first text, Enthusiasm and Perseverance, appeared in the Temuco newspaper, La Mañana. In October 1920, having used various pseudonyms and with his head stuffed with books, dreams and poems that buzzed about like bees, he finally chose Neruda, baptizing himself by adopting the pseudonym from the Czech writer and romantic poet Jan Nepomuk Neruda, one of the most famous members of the School of May and author of the renowned novel collection The Stories of Malastrana. Another theory claims he has chosen this pseudonym inspiring himself from the musician couple, formed by the violinist Norma Neruda and her companion and musical partner, Pablo de Sarasate. He won first prize at the Spring Festival, became president of Temuco's Literary Club, and at the same time wrote two unpublished works, The Strange Islands and The Pointless Fatigues. In 1921, while attending classes at Santiago's Teaching Institute in preparation of a professorship in French, he won first prize in a competition of the Chilean Students' Federation for his poem, The Festival Song, and began to give public readings of his work under the name Pablo Neruda, which was now being recognized in flourishing poetry circles, an activity he undertook with passion throughout his life. In August 1923, his first collection, Crepusculario, was published, followed by 20 Poemas de Amor y una Canción Desesperada in 1924, appearing in the newspaper La Nación, together with a letter in which he explained his creative process under the title Exegesis y Soledad, responding to two of his critics. In 1926, he published Galop Mort in Claridad, followed by Residencia en la Tierra, Quelques pages choisies d'Anatole France, and texts by Rana Maria Rilke that he translated into Spanish. Like any young Latin American intellectual, the young Neruda sought to discover the world. In fact, 1927 was a great turning point in his life, as he was appointed to a diplomatic mission ad honorem to Rangoon in Burma as Chilean consul in the hollow of a map. As he said with humor, referring to the curved part of the globe on which the civil servant first presented his destination to Neruda. Following a voyage of several months that took him for the first time to Buenos Aires, then to Europe, Lisbon, Madrid, and Paris, where he met César Vallejo, the young Peruvian poet, Neruda boarded ship in Marseille and crossed the Mediterranean en route for the Red Sea, Djibouti, Shanghai, and Tokyo. Rangoon was the first port of call in a series of postings in Asia in the course of his honorary consular work. Appointed consul in Colombo in 1928, he attended the Pan-Indian Congress in Calcutta in 1929, in which Gandhi took part, in an India he saw as a nation plunged into a struggle for its liberation. During this period of solitary exploration of Asian horizons that were unknown to him, he experienced the grievance of British and European colonization in Asia.
1: This terrible gulf separating the English colonizers from the vast Asian world has never been bridged. It has always been protected by an anti-human isolation, a total ignorance of local values and life.
2: Pablo Neruda.
0: Neruda, then working on Residencia en la Tierra, confirmed his vocation as a poet of love and women, as a cultivated, passionate, and liberated lover. He married for the first time and transferred to Ceylon, where he discovered the ravages wrought by cultural colonialism and its methods of deculturation. Those long periods in Asia inspired his solidarity with the people's struggle against alienation and domination, but he was not touched by the beliefs and spirituality of Eastern civilizations.
1: The East impresses me as a large, unfortunate human family, but I had no room in my consciousness for its rituals and gods. Pablo Neruda.
0: On his way back to Chile, he discovered the Pacific Coast countries, Panama and Colombia. In Peru, he went to Machu Picchu, where he visited the grand ruins of the Inca Empire, the sacred city, a jewel of Incan architecture and supreme expression of human achievement in harmony with the environment. He wrote that Machu Picchu is a journey to the serenity of the soul, to eternal merging with the cosmos, and that up there we sense our own frailty. From that journey to the indigenous and pre-Columbian roots of Hispano-American history came Alturas de Machu Picchu in 1945. Neruda decided to undertake the epic project of extending the Canto General de Chile into a Canto General that would embrace the whole of Latin America. From the onset of the Cold War, Neruda was forced to make an ideological choice. As he became progressively closer to the Chilean Communist Party, he was elected Senator of the Republic for the mining provinces of Tarapacá and Antofagasta, devoting himself to improving the harsh living conditions of the workers in the saltpeter mines. On the 8th of July 1945, he joined the Chilean Communist Party. As the Second World War drew to a close, Neruda strengthened his position as a politically committed poet whose influence radiated over the entire continent. On 28 December 1946, an administrative decision bestowed on him the legal name Pablo Neruda. At the start of the Cold War, the world was plunged into two separate antagonistic east-west blocs, with Latin America in the West's camp. Chile was directly threatened with American domination and was rapidly caught up in the Cold War as an experimental ground for the hardening ideological confrontation. On September 4, 1946, Gabriel González Videla is elected president of Chile with the support of the Communist Party and with Pablo Neruda as director of the electoral campaign. In April 1947, González Videla will describe Neruda as an equilibrist, adept of political tricks, breaks ties with the Communist Party, and declares it illegal. Neruda, the militant communist, took a stance, publishing in El Nacional de Caracas a provocative article, Carta íntima a millones de hombres, personal letter to millions of people. President González Videla took advantage of the situation to launch political action against the poet, who had made a strongly worded speech in the Senate, later published with the title Yo Acuso, in the tradition of Zola's J'accuse. The Supreme Court approved the decision to remove Neruda from the list of senators, while the courts ordered his arrest, making Neruda an international symbol supported by the communist bloc.

0: On 24th of February, 1949, he covertly left Chile, crossing the Andes on horseback through the southern region he knew from his childhood. Thus began a life of political exile, with support from his dual commitment as poet and Communist Party member. On 25th of April, he attended the first Congress of the Supporters of Peace in Paris, where he was elected member of the World Council of Supporters of Peace. During his first trip to the Soviet Union, he attended the celebrations commemorating the 150th anniversary of Pushkin's birth and, together with Paul Elwood, received tributes from the Writers' Union in Moscow. Comrade Neruda visited Poland, Hungary, and Finland and returned to Mexico City, where he took part in the Latin American Congress of Supporters of Peace. With a delegation from the World Council of Supporters of Peace, he undertook the mission bestowed on him by Joliot Curie to meet Jawaharlal Nehru in New Delhi in order to win support for the peace movement of India, which had recently been decolonized, and where his poems were translated into Hindu, Urdu, and Bengali. He continued on to China to present the International Peace Prize to Sun Yat-sen.
1: So all through my life I came and went, changing clothes and planets.
2: Pablo Neruda.

His prestige grew and he became one of the prominent worldwide figures of the communist intelligentsia, travelling all over Latin America and the world, giving recitals and lectures. With Picasso and other artists, he received the International Peace Prize for his poem Que despierte el leñador, Let the Woodcutter Awake. Popular editions of the Canto General were published in large numbers and in many countries: Mexico, USA, China, Czechoslovakia, Poland, the Soviet Union, Sweden, Romania, India, and Palestine. Neruda travelled on the Trans-Siberian as far as the People's Republic of Mongolia. In 1951, he gave recitals in Italy, where he decided to settle, until he learned that he could return to Chile following the fall of González Videla.

0: I want to live in a world with no excommunicates. I want to live in a world in which beings are only human, with no other title than that. No obsession with a rule, a word, a label. I want the huge majority, the only majority, everyone, to be able to speak, to read, to listen, to blossom.
1: Pablo Neruda.

0: He returned to the land of his birth, where the Society of Chilean Writers and the Writers' Union hailed the Canto General, and in 1953, Neruda continued his commitment to the continent by organizing the Continental Congress of Culture, notably attended by Diego Rivera, Nicolas Guillén, and Jorge Amado, among other eminent figures of the American culture. On 20 December, he received the Stalin Peace Prize, and in July 1954, Odas Elementales and Las Uvas y el Viento were published. The poet Neruda's voice was heard in opposition to dictatorship and oppression, social and racial exclusion, and the destruction of the heritage of civilizations and communities by imperialism, whether it was the painful traces left by the genocides of the European conquest in the 15th century or 20th century, social exploitation, neocolonialism, or imperialism. An indefatigable lover, he settled with his companion Matilda Urrutia at La Chascona in 1955, one of his two residences, which can still be visited today, as it was converted into a museum and open to the public. Political activism and poetic creation were inseparable in the life of the poet and activist who was dedicated to writing lectures such as How I See My Work, working on the ever-important Memorial de Isla Negra, published in 1964, and translating Shakespeare's Romeo and Juliet into Spanish. He also took active part in political life by travelling throughout Chile. In 1960, he travelled around the Soviet Union, Poland, Bulgaria, Romania, and Czechoslovakia. On the 14th of December, the edition of Cien Sonetos de Amor, 100 Love Poems, was published by Editorial Losada. Appointed corresponding member of the Yale University Institute of Romance Languages, he learnt of the publication of the millionth copy of 20 Love Poems and A Song of Despair. While in Paris, Roger Caillois translated and wrote the preface for Alturas de Machu Picchu, which preceded the publication of Louis Aragon's Elegie a Pablo Neruda. In the communist nucleus, Neruda divided his time. He wrote Eating in Hungary, Comiendo en Hungaria, in Hungary, with Miguel Ángel Asturias, published simultaneously in 5 languages. He attended meetings and conferences of the Pen Club of New York and recorded his poems at the Library of Congress in Washington. In the USSR, he was a member of the jury for the Lenin Prize awarded to Rafael Alberti. He talked about his memories and read his poems on radio broadcasts, and then he wrote his only play, Splendor and Death of Joaquin Murrieta, performed in 1967 by the University of Chile Theatre Institute in Santiago. On September 30, 1969, the Central Committee of the Chilean Communist Party nominated him as candidate for President of the Republic. However, as Salvador Allende had been nominated as sole candidate, Neruda withdrew his candidature and took an active part in the presidential campaign for Salvador Allende, who managed to unite the left. After Popular Unity's victory in 1970, Allende became president, and Neruda was appointed ambassador to Paris, while La Espada Encendida and Las Piedras del Cielo were published. On 21st October 1971, Neruda received the Nobel Prize for Literature, and on 28th October, he was elected to membership of the Executive Board at the UNESCO General Conference for a 4-year term. In May 1972, he began the final version of his memoirs. At the height of the Cold War, the ideological stranglehold was tightening around Salvador Allende's democratic regime, which was exposed to the twin obstacles of the big Chilean and international trust funds that together were financing the right-wing opposition, supported by the CIA. Neruda fought against the economic embargo imposed by the US in response to Allende's nationalization of the copper multinationals.
1: Vamos a firmar el proyecto destinado a modificar la Constitución.
2: Es posible cumplir con nuestra política. En vista a lo anterior, he resuelto enviar en la próxima semana al Congreso un proyecto de ley para estatizar el sistema bancario.
0: Pablo Neruda renounced his post as Chilean ambassador to France and returned home. In 1973, he published Encouragement to Nixonicide and In Praise of the Chilean Revolution, a book of political poetry that he contributed to the parliamentary elections campaign in March. He launched an appeal to intellectuals in Latin America and Europe to prevent civil war in Chile. On September 11, 1973, General Pinochet's military putsch overthrew the Popular Unity government. President Salvador Allende died, and a dictatorship and violent repression were installed. On September 23, 1973, Pablo Neruda, ill, exhausted, and saddened by the recent events, passed away in the Santa Maria Clinic in Santiago de Chile. His funeral took place with the army in attendance. The crowd sang, witnesses to the subversive power of poetry, transcending death. International public opinion was outraged to discover that his houses in Valparaiso and Santiago, where his body had lain, were looted and damaged. On December 28, 1973, the first posthumous collection was published, The Sea and the Bells, and on March 23, 1974, his memoirs, collated by his widow Matilde Urrutia and Miguel Otero Silva, appeared with the title Confieso que he vivido, I confess I have lived.

0: We, the wandering poets, explored the world. At every door life received us, we took part in the earthly struggle. What was our victory? A book full of human touches. Pablo Neruda.
1: You have just heard a documentary on the life of the Nobel Prize-winning poet, Pablo Neruda. 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

0: The British writer, Edgar Wallace, is still one of the best-selling writers of all time. Today, he is remembered for his creation of King Kong. But, during the First World War, he entertained readers with first-person narratives about a completely inept German agent called Heine. 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
1: Jawohl.

0: In the summer of 1915, I received a request from Berlin which somewhat surprised me. I was instructed to send to Holland as many good maps of London as I could buy, and I was told also to prepare one special map, marking the areas which the street lamps had been darkened. This was followed, or it may have come by the same dispatch, I forget, by a request that I should instruct my men to discover how it was that the British government knew we contemplated an air raid on London. I myself wondered what information the British government had secured and how they had secured it. For months the streets had been lit as gaily as pre-war days. The theatre signs glowed and flashed. The West End streets were bathed in radiance, and then, almost by a touch of the magician's wand, London went dark. Street lamps were shaded, the light signs outside the theatres were extinguished, and it was almost impossible to pick your way through the streets. I suppose my excellent friend, the high-born Baron von Hertz Messenger, would have said, English Secret Service. He reminds me of a character Charles Dickens, the great English poet, who invariably thought that his head was the head of King Charles II. The explanation I offered was that some of our two impetuous airmen must have betrayed the fact by shouting with haughty insolence to the English airmen they met in the air. As this has never been denied, it was probably true. At any rate, I set myself to work upon a map. It was a long business and very unsatisfactory, because the whole of London was dark and no place was more light than the other. This I reported, forwarding the maps by special courier. And then I received a request from our headquarters that I should arrange light signals which should be seen by Zeppelins. The idea was to post three lights so that they formed a triangle, one near Albany Park, one near Maidstone Road, and a third in the east near Shepherd's Junction. The triangle thus made would contain all the valuable city area it was our Zeppelin's intention to utterly destroy. Of the first raid in September, it is not necessary for me to tell of how the cowardly Englishmen trembled beneath the midnight hail of bombs you have read. I myself did not witness the raid because, on receiving the information on the afternoon the Zeppelins were due, I had left London for Cornwall. Since it was impossible for the brave fellows who piloted our good Zeppelins to distinguish between a patriot and a hateful enemy, I thought that in the interest of the fatherland that it was necessary that I should be as far away as possible when the dread visitation came. I returned to London the next morning and arrived at 11 o'clock. Oh, what consternation there was! Oh, what vile language these uncultured Londoners used! What epithets! What adjectives, the A's, the B's, the C's, the D's, they called us. But of that, anon. I was in some anxiety before my journey's end was reached as to whether I should have to walk part of the journey. And I was greatly relieved on questioning the conductor to learn that Paddington Station had escaped the Holocaust. When I arrived at Paddington, everything was going on as usual. To my amazement, buses were running and cabs were plying for hire. Where was the raid, I asked. In the East's End, and the city, was the reply. So I thought my triangle had proved efficacious, and calling a cab, I said, "Will you please drive me to the ruined area?" The poor, ignorant fellow thought at first it was the name of some public house, and I had to enlighten him. "Where the bomb struck," I said. "Oh yes," he said, brightening up. "I will ask a policeman where they fell." "Do you mean to tell me," I inquired, "that you don't know? Perhaps you haven't been to the city?" "Yes, sir," he replied, in a true boorish cabman's spirit. "I've been to the city 3 times, but I ain't seen no place where the bombs fell." This, of course, was eyewash. For my part, I had removed all my archives from my office. And as that was on the edge of the city, I drove there first, as pleased to find that my office had not been touched. I drove up Ludgate Hill, and apparently everything was as usual. And as it was not until he had driven farther on and had penetrated a side street that I saw a wreckage of the house. It was pleasing, and yet disappointing. A number of windows had been smashed. One house was in the ruins, and there was a big hole in a courtyard. But the damage was as such as might have been caused by an explosion of gas. It took me a long time before I found the second place where a bomb had fallen, and there again the results were not as expected. I spent the whole of that day wandering about looking for devastation. I went east and south and north, and although I saw some damaged houses, the result of our gallant Zeppelin's visit left much to be desired. Returning to my office, I was called on the phone and a code message was sent through to me. As I expected, it was from Berlin, asking for full particulars of the damage done, and very faithfully I described what I had seen, coded it, and passed it on to the proper quarters. To my wrath and humiliation, the next evening brought a peremptory demand from Berlin. It had been sent by radio, picked up off the coast by a little steamer plying the flag, and was brought to me from an east coast port by one of the couriers we employed for that purpose. The message was, as I say, peremptory, and there were tears in my eyes, tears of sorrow and injury as I read it. "Cannot understand your message. Our pilots report Westminster Abbey has bombed. Whole streets of the city are in flames. Houses of Parliament partly destroyed, and also London Bridge and Tower of London. Several ships in docks hit and sunk. Please personally investigate and report." Of course, there was a chance that these cunning English had, by means of scene painters and workmen labouring through the night, removed all signs of the destruction. But I walked over London Bridge without any difficulty, and as far as I could see, the Tower of London was uninjured. I reported the same, and 3 days later had this message back. "Be on south side of 3 Mile Wood, north-northeast Saffron Walden, at 11 o'clock on the night of October 7th. I could not understand this message, and my new assistant, who had arrived from America, Herr Wilhelm Peters, was as much puzzled as I. However, on the 7th of October, I journeyed to Saffron Walden, which is a little town in Essex, and by studying a map, I discovered that 3 Mile Wood was inaccurately named, because it was about 7 miles from the town. I decided to walk, and arrived in the neighbourhood of the wood at about 10 o'clock at night. Having ascertained by consulting my compass, which was the south side, I made my way across fields and muddy ditches to a big meadow, which was exactly placed up to the south side of the sparsely wooded little forest. It was a clear night, with a thin ground haze, and was rather cold. I had brought one of those walking sticks, the top of which forms a seat, and this I found very comfortable. For the inner man, I had a flask of brandy and some liver sandwiches, and I settled myself down to my vigil, wondering what on earth had induced headquarters to send me upon this wild adventure. Then suddenly my heart began beating at a tremendous rate as I divined the reason. It was intended this night for our airships to reach London, and they desired that I should be a witness. What folly! What folly, what incomparable insanity to risk the life of a high officer of intelligence to place him in such a horrible jeopardy. I felt myself grow pale. But then, with an effort, I braced up. I was a German. We German face God and nothing else, and besides, I thought there might not be an air raid after all. But what satisfaction I got of that thought was quickly dissipated. Suddenly, an ominous sound came to me. A double boom, far away and east, was followed by a 3 staccato explosion. Another bomb fell. Suddenly the whole of the eastern sky was illuminated by tracing fingers of searchlights. Boom! The sound was growing nearer, and my mouth was dry. I was choking. I loosened my collar and mopped the sweat off my forehead and stood up, my knees trembling. I've thought the matter over since, and I've come to the conclusion that my agitation may be explained in this way. That I was trembling with pride in the fearless exploits of our gallant airmen, those intrepid messengers of death who sailed the midnight skies, fearless or foe. That I perspired because my liver sandwich was perhaps a little too highly flavored. Anyway, the cursed things were cornering closer, and who knows what mistakes a blundering fool of a pilot might make. The searchlights were suddenly extinguished. The guns were silent. And for 10 minutes I heard no sound, save a faint but ever-growing nearer hum of an engine in the sky. Then there was a shrieking whistle, a crash that seemed to shake the very earth, a blinding fan of flame, and then silence. In my rage, I shook my fist at the sky. "Stupid jackasses, miserable bat-eyed swine-hound," I cried. "Have you not the highest instructions in your pockets to avoid bombing an intelligence officer?" The cursed thing passed overhead. It was roaring like a railway train passing through a tunnel. I saw the bulk of it outlined against the stars, and then I saw something else, a little black dot that moved and swayed against the sky. I thought it might be some infernal machine, and I nearly fainted. Understand that my chief thought was of Germany. I had no fear for myself. I was merely a cog in the wheel of the great machine, and stood ready at any hour, all days, to sacrifice myself for our dear Deutschland. Fortunately, there was a fallen tree in my neighborhood, and under this I crept, looking out from time to time to see what had happened to the strange thing in the air. Then I heard a thud, a rustle, and an oath, and I jumped up, bruising the back of my head against the tree trunk, and ran towards the sound, for that oath was in good German. "Wer da?" called a sharp voice. "It is I, Heine," I replied. "Oh, good," said the voice in German. "You're on the spot, I see. Help free me from this doubly rotten parachute." I made my way to him and helped unbuckle some of the straps that fastened him, and presently he was free. "Have you got a pocket lamp?" I asked. "No, perhaps. You had better not use it. Where can I put the parachute?" I suggested the tree under which I had been, I won't say hiding, let me rather say taking cover. "Have you a car?" he asked. "No," I replied. "You are an ass," said he. "Why haven't you a car?" I knew by the imperiousness of his tone that he was a true German gentleman, probably high-born and connected by many social ties with an old family of Prussia. "I am Baron von Troitzer," he said, as though answering my thought, "and I have been sent here to survey the damage that was done in the last raid." "Your Excellency will discover that I have spoken nothing but the truth," I said humbly. The sound of the Zeppelin's engines, which had diminished, was now increasing in volume. "Is the airship returning?" I asked. "Yes, yes," he said testily. He took from a pocket a small electric lamp and flashed it 3 times in the air, and immediately after 3 tiny sparks of light showed in the sky. "They won't be dropping any more bombs, Herr Baron," I asked carelessly. "Good heavens, what does it matter if they do?" he boomed. He was a booming kind of man, born to command, typical of our virile aristocracy, which has placed Germany in the forefront of world nations. I only asked, I said. I'm a mere observer. We only dropped a few bombs, he said, just to explain our presence. The real business of our visit is here. I heard him slap his chest in the darkness. I did not know where the raid was intended, I said, or I would have arranged for a leader. A leader, he asked. What the devil do you mean? Evidently, Herr Baron is not a member of the Zeppelin crew, I said humbly, or he would have known that the Zeppelins are led to their destination by motor cars with strong headlamps. Of course, I'm not a member of the Zeppelin crew, he said in deep disgust. I'm a royal lieutenant of the 31st Regiment of the Prussian Guard. Does your excellency intend staying here very long, I asked, as we trudged along the country road? For a week, he replied. After that, I return. Bye. That is my business, he replied. If a Zeppelin can bring me here, a Zeppelin can take me away. Though I had never heard of parachutes that go up, I know that all things are possible owing to the inventive genius of our nation, so I question him no further. Outside Saffron Walden we stopped while I went to the hotel to collect the handbag which I had left there. Needless to say, people in the hotel were in that condition of cowardly funk which our Zeppelin always inspires. The children were crying because they had not seen the airship, and again I heard in the common bar of the hotel those terrible words which my modesty would only allow me to designate by using certain letters of the alphabet. I rejoined the Baron, and we made our way to the railway station, which was in darkness. Fortunately, the train which came in was also darkened and remained that way until we reached London, and I was able to bring the Baron to my flat without observation. He was a tall, handsome gentleman, dressed in civilian clothes of a noble cut and rich texture, and over a glass of whisky he graciously unbent and told me that he had come to England by this curious method to discover the extent of the damage, not only of the first raid, but of a raid which was projected, and by which it was hoped to lay London entirely in ruins. "On what day will that occur?" I asked. "You'll be notified in due time. It may be tomorrow, and it may be the next day," he replied. "I only asked," I said, carelessly, "because it is necessary for me to see any of my agents in North Devon one day this week, and I should not like to miss the raid." "You will stay here until I go. That is an order. Why are you looking so pale?" "It is the pressure of work, Your Excellency," I replied. "I'm afraid I have rather taxed my strength. My doctor suggested that I ought to go away at once to Cornwall, or perhaps Scotland." "We hope to bomb Scotland," said the Baron thoughtfully. "It would not be a bad idea if you were there." "When I said Scotland," I said hastily, "I should have said that my doctor suggested that I should go to Scotland in the spring. This is, of course, in the very worst weather. Are you likely to bomb Wales?" "We cannot reach there. It is beyond our reach," said the Baron. "I only asked," I said, "because he also suggested that I should go there. When the raids are over, you can go to the devil. I only want your assistance when they are on." "Did you say raids or raid?" I asked. "There may be two," he replied callously. The next morning he expressed his intention of going through the city and the East End to photograph the worst of the damage. I did not offer to accompany him, and indeed, as he suggested that I should do so, I should have firmly declined. Fortunately, he knew London very well, for he had been an attaché at the German embassy a few years before the war broke out. So he had no need for my assistance or guidance. He left the flat at 11 o'clock, and I arranged to meet him at the restaurant in Piccadilly for lunch. I need hardly say that he was armed with a passport, not only very completely filled in but endorsed with exact information of rubber stamps, which were used in those days by examining officers of Folkestone when passengers landed. I was waiting for him at 1 o'clock, but he did not arrive. 1:30 came, 1:45, 2 o'clock, and I began to feel seriously alarmed. I was thinking what an excellent text his arrest would provide for a letter to Potsdam on the futility of sending amateurs when he came through the swing doors. He uttered no word until we were sitting at the table, and a waiter had served the soup. "These English people are very clever," he said at last. "In a way they are clever," I said, "but by the side of the German." "Don't talk nonsense. Our German people are merely slavish imitators of everybody else in the world. If Germany was not a nation of slaves, we would never have an army." This put an end to the easy flow of conversation, but presently I ventured to ask, "Why does Your Excellency think the English are clever?" "I'm referring to the way they have cleared up the mess we made, and have run up new buildings." He looked up at me curiously as he spoke. "Don't you agree?" "Naturally," I said heartily. "I've no reason to believe that hundreds of thousands of workmen have been working day and night to restore the tube damage." He laughed. "In addition to being a fool, you are a liar," he said, and I could only smile at the good humour and buoyant frankness of this high-born officer, who was, in all probability, in the entourage of the All-Hires himself, and, at any rate, as I've since learned, had frequently dined with that exalted prince whom we call the Hope of Germany." "No," Baron von Treuser went on. "The Zeppelin did little or no damage. It caught nothing of the smash that we expected it would. We will see what tonight's raid brings out." "Tonight," I said, half rising from my seat. "Did I say tonight?" he said in an offhand way. "Well, whenever it happens." But I knew in that moment of incaution that he had spoken the truth. "By the way, I shall want you with me tonight," he said. "Tonight," I repeated. "I'm very sorry, but this is the one night I cannot be with Your Excellency. I have an important messenger coming from Ireland with particulars of a rising, and the foreign affairs have particularly asked me—" "I shall want you with me tonight," repeated Herr Baron. "And you will meet me at 10 o'clock, let us say, in St. Paul's Churchyard." "Himmel, Herr Baron," I exploded. "That would be in the very centre of the raid." "Did I ever say that it would not?" he asked coolly. "Of course it would be in the centre of the raid. You understand, at 10 o'clock, the War Office require a detailed account by eyewitnesses of the damage which is done." "But my messenger arrives at Fishguard tonight," I said with a tremor in my voice. "Forgive me if I am agitated, Herr Baron, but I realize the terrible importance, the absolute necessity of meeting that boat." "At 10 o'clock you will be at St. Paul's Churchyard," said the Baron. How I loathed and hated this tyrant. We Germans are naturally lovers of freedom. We despise the sycophant that told you tyranny to us is a pestilential disease to be stamped out with an iron heel. Woe to those who endeavour to enslave the Germans, for they are biting on granite. I told the Baron that I would meet him at the appointed time. "Don't come before 10, he said. "We will remain until the raid is over." I lifted my hat, bowed as I parted from him in Piccadilly, and I prayed most fervently that the earth would open and swallow this pig, whose abominable manners and low attitude to men, not so well born as himself, aroused in me the deepest scorn. I could eat no dinner that night. I could do no work that afternoon. I sat in my office until 9:45, suffering, I think, from a touch of malaria, an ache which I contracted in America. I arrived in St. Paul's Churchyard, dark and gloomy and silent, on the stroke of 10. I had arranged to meet the Baron at the corner of one of the lanes which sloped down to Upper Thames Street, and here I took my station. At 9:15, he had not arrived. At 9:20, 100 searchlights flashed into the sky, and the first gunshots woke the sleeping city. The Zeppelin was coming straight to the city, but was west of where I stood. I heard the thud of his bombs and the devil's chorus of the guns. I saw the sky speckled with shrapnel bursts, but much of what happened in that brief space of time between its appearance and its disappearance is blotted from my memory. I could only stand crouched in a friendly doorway, my hands before my eyes, thinking of my dear friends, and particularly of a certain girl in Chicago, with whom I had exchanged photographs of my dear home, my little brothers. In fact, all my life passed before me. I dare not go out to look at a Herr Baron. How I envy him, that hardened man of war, to whom this terrible concatenation of sounds was as the gentle ciphers, who could stand uncowed and watch with his stern military eye the destruction that was going on about him, uncaring, unafraid, contemptuous of danger, seeking only the information required for his superiors. In that moment, I almost loved the man, even though I hated to meet him, as he mistook my ache for a more ignoble emotion. But I presently plucked up courage and went out to look for him. He was not at all at the corner of the lane, nor was he at the pavement at all. I made a circuit of the cathedral without meeting him. Then I realized that the Zeppelins had not been near St. Paul's, but had passed westwards. Naturally, he would have been informed at the last moment and would have been on a spot where they would pass. I did not attempt to join the throngs that had gathered about places where the bombs had fallen, but made my way homeward. At 1 o'clock, he had not returned. 2, 3, and 4 passed. I still listened, and then the horror of the possibility seized me. This gallant man had perhaps paid for his temerity with his life, and I bought an early morning paper as soon as one was procurable, and searched in vain for some indication of his fate. Such a man would not be stricken down without attracting attention, but there was no reference whatsoever to such a one as he. In a fever of anxiety, I paced my room. I called my various agents, but they could give me no information, and I had almost abandoned hope when, at 11:30, the Baron came, debonair and calm, into my office. "You had a good view," were the first words he said. "Oh, Herr Baron," I said, I grasped his hand and shook it. "A most presumptuous thing to do. I'm so glad to see you back. If you missed me, I was on the spot." "I didn't miss you," he said. "Where were you?" "I was at Fishguard, meeting your man, but apparently without success, for he did not come."
1: "You were at Fishguard?" I gasped.
0: "Naturally," he said. "You don't suppose I'm a silly fool that I'm going to stand under a bomb to see it burst, do you?" Such a man was this mean souled dog von Treutzer. Thank heaven he disappeared in a week. He may have been picked up by a descending Zeppelin. He may have been taken off by a near approaching submarine. I had no news. If I hear he got back to Germany alive, I, Heine, will be sorry.
2: Jawohl.

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0: There. Meeting seemed to go a little better tonight. 6 people even took tracks. Clyde, go help your father with the organ.
1: Oh, Ma, I've got a date.
0: Now, Clyde.
1: Oh, why can't I go out with the other fellows once, just once?
0: Your father and I have a mission, son.
1: But I haven't. Kids will laugh at me. Mom, I'm not going out to the street meetings anymore. Everybody looks at me and laughs because I haven't got a jacket without big patches on it. It isn't fair.
0: Clyde, you will help with the family's work. We're spreading the word, the Lord's word.
1: Oh, Ma. Look, Ma, if I get a job, well, you could use the extra money, couldn't you?
0: Well, I...
1: Then I'd be helping the mission, wouldn't I, Ma?
0: I suppose so. We do need money. We'll see. Now go help your father with the organ. We've got to set out the hymn books for the evening service.

0: Bell, Captain. Yes, sir, 703. Right away, sir. Front point, 703.
1: Excuse me, sir.
2: Are you Mr. Squires?
0: That's me. You want something?
2: The man at the drugstore was saying... I mean, he said maybe there's a place open as a bellboy.
0: Hmm. What's your name?
2: Griffiths. Clyde Griffiths.
0: You come from KC? What do you folks do?
2: Well, we've sort of traveled around. My father's a sort of preacher.
0: Sort of?
2: I mean, he hasn't got any regular church. He just preaches.
0: Well, that'll be something new for a bellhop. Yeah, maybe it'd be a good thing. Okay, pick up your uniform at the storeroom.
3: Okay, kid, I'm supposed to show you the ropes. My name's Oscar.
2: Hi.
3: Just keep on your toes, see? When the bell rings, you jump. When you take a guy up to the room, all you gotta do is turn on the lights in the bathroom and the closet. You pull up the shades and see if there's towels in the room. You got that?
2: Yeah.
3: Then if they don't give you no tip, you sort of, you know, stall around a little, see? You fiddle with a transom or something. And don't forget, you gotta slip Squires a buck after every shift. That's his graft.
2: Oh, I see.
0: Front, boy! Front!
3: Okay, Clyde, that's you. Jump!
4: Hey, bellhop, wait a minute. Look, tell me, what do you do for excitement in this town?
2: Excitement?
4: Yeah.
2: Well, I don't know, sir.
4: Well, you find out, Missy. You find out, and there's a buck in it for you. Maybe two.
2: Gee, I wish I could go out on the town like those salesmen.
4: Boy, they sure know how to live. One hotel to the next, another skirt in each town.
2: Yeah, that's the life.
4: Ah, don't worry, kid. It's payday tomorrow. Payday! And we'll find a couple of chickens of our own.
5: Oh, gee, I love to dance. I could dance all night. Don't you love to dance, Clyde?
2: Yeah, with you.
5: Ah, you silly.
2: You're awful pretty.
5: Lots of fellas say so.
2: I don't like to see you going with those other guys.
5: Well, Mr. Clyde Griffiths, you don't own me.
2: Gee, I didn't mean that. You know I'm crazy about you. Honest, Hortense, you've got to believe me. Why, I'd do anything for you.
5: You would?
2: Yeah.
5: Did I tell you, Clyde, about the sweet little coat I saw in the Paris shop window? It's really the sweetest thing. Real sweet. Only $100.
2: $100?
5: Uh-huh.
2: Well,
5: I could arrange to get it on time. If I could borrow the money. Oh, it's awful sweet, Clyde. Honestly, the sweetest thing.

0: I don't like it, Clyde. I don't like it. That hotel is an evil place. A place of sin.
1: Oh, Ma, it's a good job. Only I won't be able to give you 15 bucks anymore.
0: But, Clyde...
1: Well, I can only give you 5. I got expenses, Ma.

0: Yeah, that's it. Expenses every week. Anyway, I gotta buy myself some new clothes.
1: New clothes? Well, if you're working, I suppose. But, son, remember the word when you're in that place. Remember the word.

0: Hey, that's a hot one, Clyde.
1: It's Butcher.
0: Let me tell you, payday comes for once a month, but when it does, wow.
2: Well, are we going to sit here all night? I thought we was going dancing. We have to catch the streetcar.
3: Yeah, it's getting late, Oscar.
0: Streetcar? Huh, that's for poor people. We're going by Cadillac.
2: You're crazy. Ain't he crazy, Hortense?
1: Sure.
2: You're crazy.
0: Just leave it to little old Oscar. My brother don't work for a rich guy for nothing, so we just borrow his boss's nice big car.

0: oh boy, look at this baby run.
1: Oscar, be careful. There's ice on the road and you've been drinking.
0: Ah, don't worry, Tina. Hey, Hortense, Clyde, you two doing all right back there?
2: Yes, sure.
0: Yes, sir. Hey, what time is it, Clyde?
3: Well, about 5:30.
0: 5:30? Hey, we're going to be late for that night shift dance. We better step on it.
1: Boy, you sure can drive.
3: Hey, how about turning off on 17th?
0: Right, hold on. Here we go.
3: Oscar, the kid!
4: Where'd that kid go? What happened?
1: You hit her. You killed her.
5: You killed the kid. Ran her down.
1: Oscar, what do we do?
4: Hey, we gotta get out of here.
1: And there's a cop chasing us. He's on the right side of the car. Oscar, stop!
4: We lost him now. One more turn. Hang on.
6: Oscar, are you all right?
0: My arm. I'm okay.
1: Oh, my face. My face.
0: Come on. We got to get out of here.
6: Yeah, but the girls. Hortense cut her face and Tina's hot cold.
0: You can't help them. You can't help them now, Clyde. Forget about the girls. A fella's got to take care of himself.
7: Dear Mother, I haven't written for a year because I didn't want anybody in Kansas City to know where I am. I saw a clipping about the accident, so I better not try to come home. I've got a job now, bellhopping at a fancy club here in Chicago. I'm trying to save a little money so I can get into some line with advancement.
8: Clyde, we're glad that you're trying to better yourself. Your father was saying that your uncle Samuel Griffiths of Lycurgus is very rich and successful. He has a great collar factory and hires hundreds of people. Why don't you write him and see if he could give you a position so you could learn the business? Remember his name, Samuel Griffiths, Lycurgus, New York.
9: Here, boy.
6: Mr. Griffith.
9: Over here.
6: Mr. Griffith. Telegram, sir.
9: Oh, there you are.
6: Oh, thank you, sir.
9: Well, was there something else?
6: Are you the Mr. Samuel Griffiths who's in the collar business in Lycurgus, New York?
9: Yes, I am. Well?
6: I believe I'm related to you, then. I'm Clyde Griffiths. I believe you're my uncle.
9: Well, so you're Asa's son. Why, I haven't heard from your father in 25 years. Well, Asa's son.

0: morning. Good morning, Miss Fitz. Good morning, Gilbert.
1: Father, we didn't expect you back for days.
0: Well, I'm not back, really. Just on my way to Albany. Dropped in to pick up the production figures.
1: I'll get them for you, Father. Well, how was Chicago?
0: Surprising. Very surprising. I've brought back something for you, son. A cousin.
1: A cousin?
0: Clyde, just step in here, will you? My son Gilbert will take care of you.
1: Thank you, sir.
0: Oh, I'll pick up those papers later.
1: You're my cousin, huh?
2: Yes. Yes, I am.
1: And you're to learn the collar business from the bottom?
2: I'd certainly like to start so I might work up.
1: I gather you've no trade or secretarial experience.
2: Why, no, sir.
1: Well, the best thing to do then is to start you in the shrinking room. Come along, I'll show you. It's not very pleasant, but I don't suppose it can hurt you. Well, come on.
3: My dear nephew, since your arrival, my husband has been away most of the time, and now after 3 long weeks, he has returned. And we will be very glad if you will find it possible to dine with us next Sunday. We dine most informally. Do come if you are able. Your aunt, Elizabeth Griffiths. More coffee, Clyde? Gilbert?
2: No, thank you, ma'am.
1: I've had plenty, Mother.
0: Well, do you like it where you are now in the shrinking room?
2: I suppose it is a start.
0: Well, you won't be down there long, will you, Gilbert?
1: No, of course not.
0: Matter of fact, I think we'll have him upstairs starting next month. Take care of it, will you, Gilbert?
1: Father, don't you think perhaps we ought to...
3: And that's enough of business, Samuel. Here come the girls.
4: Mother, I'm sorry we missed dinner, but...
3: That's all right, dear. I'd like for you to meet your new cousin, Clyde. My daughter, Myra.
2: Pleased to meet you.
4: This is my friend, Miss Sandra Finchley.
5: How do you do, Mr. Griffiths? Why, Gilly does look a lot like you. He even blushes like you.
1: This is the stamping room, you understand?
2: Yes, sir.
1: You'll be in charge of 25 girls here. You're to behave as a gentleman. There is a strict company rule about it.
2: Yes, I understand.
1: Do you? These women have to be treated as employees, on the job and off. So watch your step. You're only a foreman here, but understand your name is Griffiths. And we won't stand for anything that would run down the Griffiths name. You start immediately.
6: Hey, Roberta. Huh? Look at the new guy with Sourpuss Gilbert.
5: Who is he?
6: Well, they say he's the old man's nephew, Clyde Griffiths. Boy, is he giving you the once-over?
5: Oh, gee, I wish I was refined.
6: Don't be silly. He doesn't even notice me.
5: Maybe, maybe not.
6: Hey, Bert, how about Sunday, huh? Will you come with me?
5: Oh, well, I don't know. I've never been in a canoe.
6: Oh, there's nothing to it. Oh, come on. Have a good time for once. You only get one Sunday to a week.

0: Martha, come back here.
1: I'll be back later, Bert. If you don't like my paddling, it's just too bad.
0: Oh, come back here. You can't leave me, Martha. Martha! Oh, dear.
2: Why? Why, Miss Alden? Are you in trouble?
0: Oh, Mr. Griffiths, you surprised me.
2: I've got a rowboat across the point. I was just walking about. You with anybody?
0: Well, my girlfriend just went away in the canoe. I guess it was a joke. There she is out there. Oh, I was awful scared. I can't swim at all.
2: Well, perhaps we can turn the joke around. Suppose I row you back.
0: Oh, I couldn't. I mean,
2: it's perfectly all right. You know, it's funny. That is, just as I was walking over here, I was thinking about you. I mean, how you might like to come to a place like this on a Sunday. And darn if it didn't happen.
0: Is that really so?
2: Yeah, that's the truth, honest. Miss Alden, I mean, I wonder if I could meet you somewhere. You know, there's a rule that the head of a department can't have anything to do with a girl that works for him, but, well, I've been thinking that you were so awfully pretty.
0: Oh, Mr. Griffiths, I couldn't. Besides, they're just terrible where I live. They won't let me have any company.
2: Oh, please don't say no. There's a little park out near the Mohawk River on 3rd Street. Would you meet me out there? Where the streetcar stops.
0: Oh, I'd be afraid, I think. I mean, I never did that before.
2: Oh, you will come, won't you? 8:30. The last streetcar doesn't leave till 10. Please come, won't you?

0: Well, that's the next to the last car.
1: Gee, I didn't know it was that late.
0: Oh, it's nice out, isn't it?
1: Uh-huh. Beautiful.
0: Roberta, I'm crazy about you. Honest, I am.
1: I don't.
0: Do you mind if I kiss you? Honest, I think you're the sweetest. Oh, please, Roberta.
1: Well, I
0: just gotta kiss you.
1: Someone will come. Oh, I don't know what to do. Oh, Clyde. Oh, I never did this before.
0: It's all right. It doesn't matter. Oh, Roberta, I do love you so much. But we have so little time.
1: Oh, I don't know.
0: Please don't cry. It's all right, Roberta. Roberta, say you love me. Please.
1: I do. Yes. Yes, I do.
0: It's all right now, Roberta. Oh, please don't cry. Oh, you're so sweet. So awfully sweet.
1: Oh, Clyde, darling.

0: getting cold, isn't it?
1: Yes, winter's almost here.
0: Oh, it doesn't seem right. I mean, well, these months have been so nice.
1: Yeah, all the places we used to go to are closed up now. We've got to figure out something.
0: You can't be seen with me. That old factory.
1: Well, we can't just walk around freezing on the street every night. Bert, couldn't I visit you at your house? Nobody needs to know.
0: Oh, but they're so strict there. You can't, Clyde.
1: Well, it just can't go on like this. Anyway, there's no one at home now. They wouldn't have to know.
0: But that would be terrible. It wouldn't be right.
1: All right, then. If you don't want to, you don't want to. I'm glad to know that you care more about what people think than you care for me. And if you don't love me any more than that, well, we might as well call the whole thing off right here and now.
0: But, Clyde, you can't mean that.
1: No, why not? Oh, I'm fed up, Bert. If you're too scared to be with me, well, then goodbye.
0: Please don't go, Clyde. Please don't. I do love you. Clyde!
2: There's been a mistake in the stitching room, Mr. Griffiths. These collars are wrong.
1: A mistake, Miss Alden?
0: Clyde, you've got to believe me. I do love you. Truly, I do.
1: Ah, very bad mistake, Miss Alden.
0: I cried all night, and you haven't looked at me for 2 days. Oh, Clyde, don't leave me alone. I'll meet you tonight if you like.
1: Where? On the street corner again, I suppose?
0: Oh, no. No, anywhere you like.
1: Well, maybe I might. The others are watching. Be careful.
0: Oh, Clyde.
1: 8 o'clock, then. And after, we'll see.
0: Oh, Clyde, I'm so happy. I'll do anything. But don't ever leave me again.

0: You've got to go now, Clyde. They'll be home soon.
1: Meet me again tomorrow.
0: Oh, darling. I'm so glad I don't have to worry now. I don't have to share you with anybody.
1: Don't worry, Bert. I wouldn't even look at another girl. Oh, I've got you now.

0: Reggie, are you snubbing me?
1: Oh, hello. Hello, Miss Finchley.
0: Oh, it's you. I'm awfully sorry, Mr. Griffiths. I thought it was your cousin Gilbert.
1: I suppose we do look alike. I didn't mean to intrude.
0: Oh, don't go away. Can I drive you anywhere? I'd rather give you a lift than Gil anyway. He quarrels.
1: Well, I was going downtown.
0: Well, then hop in.
1: Thank you.
0: We don't see you often at all. The crowd must see more of you, Clyde. I'll have to scold Myra.
1: Yeah. Well, I'd enjoy it very much.
0: Well, then it's a promise. You won't let your factory duties get in the way? No, will you? But, Clyde, you promised.
1: I can't help it, Bert. This dinner at my uncle's just came up.
0: But I'm going home next day for Christmas. Oh, Clyde.
1: Oh, for heaven's sakes, Bert.
0: But you've been breaking dates all winter. Oh, well, I don't really mind, only I wanted to give you your present then.
1: Well, I've got yours here. A comb and brush set.
0: It's lovely, Clyde. Lovely. I got a pen and pencil set for you. You sure you can't see me Friday?
1: Look, I told you. I've got to go to that dinner at my uncle's. Oh, now, don't feel bad, Bert. I love you.
0: I love you terribly, Clyde.

0: I'm glad you could come tonight, Clyde.
1: Oh, I wouldn't have missed it for anything. Hey, you're awfully pretty, Sandra.
0: You think so?
1: I just gotta tell you, I'm crazy about you, Sandra.
0: We'd better keep it a secret, don't you think?
1: Yeah, I was all jealous when I saw you dancing with the others.
0: You're cute, Clyde, real cute. Let's go outside. We can see if it's snowing.
1: Outside? Yes. Yes, I guess we can see if it's snowing.

0: told you, Bert, there's a meeting of the department heads. I can't go with you.
1: But, Clyde, I've got to see you now. I've got to.
0: What's the matter? Why are you so frightened?
1: Clyde. Clyde, it's so terrible for me if it's so.
0: If what's so? What is it, Bert? What's happened? You're all trembling.
1: You said if anything went wrong, you'd help me.
0: Went wrong? Bert.
1: Oh, Clyde, I'm scared.
0: What? No, no, not now. Can you be sure? Oh, you'll be all right, won't you?
1: No. No, I'm sure. Oh, Clyde, what can I do? It's so awful. It's wrong.
0: Well, I don't know. You've got to go see a doctor, I guess. Oh, Bert, of all the times. It's all right, Bert. I'll figure something. Look, you'll go to the doctor alone, see? I mean, there's no sense in his knowing about us. You'll go alone.
1: Do I have to?
0: Yes, yes, it's the only way. Tell him a man ran away or something. Then maybe he can help you. Understand? You've got to go alone.

0: say the young man has run away?
1: Yes. He ran off when I told him, Doctor.
0: You don't know where he is?
1: No. I just don't know what to do. My mother, my father, I just don't know what to do.
0: Well, young lady, I earnestly advise you to do nothing further wrong. A physician may not interfere in a case of this kind unless he's willing to spend 10 years in a prison. You'd better go home and see your parents and confess. There's nothing I can do. Nothing. I'm sorry.
2: Oh, honest, Bert, I'm beat. I don't know what to do.
1: Well, I've been thinking, Clyde. I don't see any way out of it unless you marry me.
2: Well, gee, Bert, that's all right for you. It fixes everything, but how about me? I haven't got any money. All I've got is my job. If it comes out that I was going with a girl from the factory, they'd fire me.
1: But the longer we wait, the worse it is for me. Wait, you can't leave me to make out all by myself. Wait, you can't. I won't let you. I don't ask you to marry me forever. You can leave me if you want after, but Clyde, you can't just push me off by myself so that you could still go on with your society friends.
2: Calm down, will you, Bert? You're all excited.
1: You used to be with me all the time, and now I just have to beg. What is it, Clyde? Those society girls you're always talking about? That Bertine Cranston, or maybe that Sandra Finchley, or who?
2: No. No, you're all wrong, Bert. It's only, well, everything happens so fast, it gets you pinned down. But there must be some way, Bert. There's got to be.

0: What's the matter, Clive? You're all clouded over.
1: Oh, nothing. Nothing, really.
0: I thought the ride might cheer you up. You've been so jumpy.
1: I guess it's just from working too hard. I don't know.
0: Well, anyway, you've got to promise to spend your vacation with us at the lakes.
1: I'd like to very much.
0: I want to have you specially, Clive.
1: You do?
0: Uh-huh. See, you plan to spend the vacation with us. And don't you dare let anything come in your way. Don't you dare.

0: I've got to quit work at the factory, Clyde.
1: Quit?
0: We can't wait much longer. Clyde, you've got to marry me. How could I face my mother and my father? You've just got to.
1: Oh, it'll work out some way, Bert. I'll figure something. Just give me a little more time to figure some way out.

0: From Hollywood, the NBC University Theater is bringing you George Montgomery as Clyde Griffiths in Theodore Dreiser's An American Tragedy, the third in our series of full-hour dramatizations of outstanding works in modern American and British fiction. And here to discuss today's novel is our intermission commentator, the distinguished author, lecturer, and critic, Mr. Clifton Fadiman, speaking to you from New York.
1: When the author of An American Tragedy died, the critic Howard Mumford Jones wrote, "The death of Theodore Dreiser removes from the American scene something primary, brooding, and enormous. It's as if a headland had crumbled and slid into the sea." That's true. And the words primary, brooding, and enormous are well chosen. Dreiser is a primary figure in the American novel because he stands at the head of something. American naturalistic fiction flows in part from Dreiser. Brooding? Yes, he was that too. Obsessed all his life with the tragic lot of man, convinced that against the immensity of the universe, we poor humans are less than grains of sand, yet creating out of our very littleness something large and monolithic. Enormous. That he was, too. Dealing only in large subjects, such as the theme of An American Tragedy. Dreiser had no charm of style. He had sad defects of intellect. But he had something more elegant writers often lack. He had bulk. Also, he had a patient, unsentimental compassion for people born of his own struggles in the face of a world that had censored his books and attacked his character. Dreiser's deficiencies, like a warrior's wounds, are eloquent of struggle. The struggle of one who, before he became the leading novelist of his time, had scraped rust from second-hand stoves, driven a laundry wagon through ice-glazed streets, washed dishes in a stifling Greek lunchroom. Out of his brooding came an American tragedy. What was Clyde's tragedy? Not that he rebelled against the established order and was punished, as in a Greek play. No, rather that he pathetically accepted that established order's worst dogmas, its crassest ideals, its most pitiful superstitions, the worship of wealth and petty social position. The lesson Dreiser drove home in 1925 with heavy, clangorous strokes is one that's still relevant today, a generation later. Yes? We're a whole generation away from an American tragedy. And at this late date, it's easy enough to list Dreiser's deficiencies. But it's more difficult to recollect that but for him, we might not possess the insight enabling us to list them at all. If Dreiser had not battered away clumsily, humorlessly, at Puritanism, would our battle against it have been even half won? To hack a path through the dense jungle of American life as it appeared, let's say, at the turn of the century, there's no job for a thin-skinned writer. Forests are cleared, not with razors, but with broad axes. And such a broad axe was Theodore Dreiser.
2: Our dramatization continues from Hollywood after a brief pause for station identification.

0: This here fella and this girl went out in a canoe, see? He must have tipped over, folks figure. Can you imagine a nice young couple like that drown?
1: Come on, Roberta. It's perfectly safe. It'll turn over so easy.
2: But I'm so scared, Clyde. I can't swim at all.
0: Two hats floating on the water. They had to fish for them.
3: Clyde, come with me.
1: Hurry up, Bert. Get in a boat. It's the only way. Sandra's calling me now.
2: But, Clyde, you said that you'd marry me.
1: I know, but this way no one will ever know.
0: Nobody knows who she is. The girl was drowned.
2: Oh, Clyde, I'm so scared.
0: Never did find the fella.
3: Come on, Clyde, come with me. Don't you dare let anything get in your way.
1: I'm coming, Sandra. Bert, get in the boat.
2: But I can't swim. I can't swim.
0: She was drowned.
2: I can't swim. Drowned. I can't swim.
1: The only way.
2: Drowned.
1: It's the only way.
0: Drowned.
2: I can't swim.
0: Drowned.
2: I can't.
0: Drowned.
1: What? Oh, what a dream. Oh, how could anybody even dream that? Why, she wouldn't even go down. She could hang onto the boat. You'd have to hit her. Oh, up on that lake, nobody'd see you. Just a little accident. I'll bet when I'm married to Sandra, I'll have plenty of money. Oh, if Roberta would only... What the devil am I thinking? I better get to sleep. I've got to stop thinking this way. Oh, I've just

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I just can't wait any longer. I'm coming back to Lycurgus, Clyde, and you've got to do something, or I'll just have to come out in the open and tell everybody. Oh, Clyde, you were so nice, and I'm so miserable.

0: Listen, Bert. Can you hear me?
1: Yes, Clark. I can hear you.
0: Well, listen carefully. You meet me in Fonda, see? Then we'll take the train to Utica. Yes. Yes, everything will be all right. I promise. That's right. We'll be married up at the lake. No, don't worry, Bert. I'll arrange everything.

0: There she is. Down to the end seat. 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She doesn't look anything like Sandra. How could she look like Sandra? Oh, I've got to go through with it. I've got to be free.
1: He looked worried back there. Oh, but it isn't my fault. It isn't anything I could help. When we're married, maybe he'll be like he used to be. There'll be the baby, and I'll be Mrs. Griffiths. Oh, God, I wish he would love me the way he used to. Maybe up at the lake, things will be better. It's so beautiful. Everything's bound to be all right up at the lake.

0: Oh, isn't it peaceful here, Clyde?
1: You didn't see anybody you knew in the inn, did you?
0: Why, no. Clyde, we will be married today, won't we?
1: I said so, didn't I?
0: It'll be so nice, dear. No more worries.
1: No more worries.
0: Oh, the sun shines bright on my old Kentucky home. La-da-da. Oh, Clyde, look down into the water. The sun can't even shine through. It looks so cold. So awfully cold.
1: For heaven's sakes, Roberta. Hey, what the devil? That bird.
0: We must have startled it. Oh, it feels so nice in the sun. And everything's over. All over. Oh, Clyde.
1: Roberta, don't. God help me. I can't do it.
0: Clyde, what is it? What's the matter? You look so strange.
1: I can't.
0: What's the matter, darling? What's the matter?
1: Roberta, leave me alone. Sit down.
0: What is it, Clyde? Let me help you.
1: No, don't touch me. No, sit down, Roberta. Please, sit down. Roberta.
0: Clyde!

No, I didn't mean to. I couldn't. Roberta. Roberta. She's gone. She's gone.

0: Yeah, look at her, Orville. Pretty little thing.
1: Yeah, about the same age as my own.
0: Yeah, not much doubt it's a murder. Poor little girl like that. All cut across the face.
1: Well, could have hit herself on the edge of the boat.
0: Yeah, maybe. Then why didn't the fella hang on to her?
1: Maybe he drowned, too. We just haven't found his body yet.
0: Well, and I don't think we're going to find one. Captain Silver of the lake steamer says he had a young fella come aboard at Three Mile Bend carrying a suitcase. And he answered the description perfectly.
1: A fella who'd kill a pretty little girl like that, well, he's bound to lead us right to him.
0: Oh.
1: Mm, she looks so peaceful. Ralph, we're going to get that fella. Get him and see him in the chair.
2: Clyde, what's the idea of not coming up here till now? I'm very angry.
3: Sandra's been furious all weekend. She wouldn't even go to the club dance last night.
4: Well, I couldn't get away from the factory, you know.
2: Sure, that mean old factory. We're making up a set of tennis this afternoon. How about it, Clyde?
4: Yes, sure.
3: What's the matter? You look like a banshee was sitting on your shoulder. Loosen up, Clyde. Laugh.
4: I'll be all right, Myra. Yeah, tennis sounds swell. I'll have to borrow a racket, though. I forgot mine.
3: Well, come on, Sonny. We've got to get our racket.
2: Meet you in 10 minutes, Clyde. So long.
4: So long.
0: Hold on there, mister. Your name, Clyde Griffiths?
4: Yeah, that's right.
0: Yeah. Well, my name is Hine, sheriff of Cataraqui County. You're under arrest. I suppose you know what for.
4: Why, no, I don't.
0: Want to question him, Orville?
1: Yes. I'm Orville Mason, district attorney. If you're smart, Griffiths, you'll confess right now. You'll get off lighter in the end.
4: Well, I don't know what you're talking about. I didn't do anything.
1: All right, Ralph, just put the handcuffs on him. Oh, you poor fool. You left a trail behind you wide enough for a blind man to follow.

0: All right now, Griffiths. We've got letters from the girl to you that we took from your room. You still deny you knew her?
1: I won't say.
0: She had a comb and brush set in her bag with your name on the card. Come on, boy, the truth.
1: Well, yeah, sure, I knew her, but I didn't kill her. It was an accident. That's it. The boat turned over. That's all. She hit her head on the edge of the boat.
2: You can swim?
1: Sure. Sure, but I was afraid. Afraid she'd pull me down.
0: How about that straw hat?
1: What hat?
0: The one on the water.
1: Well, the wind blew it off. That's how the boat turned over. See, the wind blew the hat off, and I reached for it.
0: Yeah, we found it floating. Suppose you tell me where you got the other straw hat. The one the captain, the boat captain, saw you wearing afterwards.
1: The other? Well, I...
2: You bought it, didn't you? Put it in your bag so you could leave the other one in the water.
1: No. No, I found it up at the lake. That's it. I've been up at the lake once before.
0: You found it up at the lake. All right, Ralph, take him back downstairs.

0: All right, Clyde. I'm your lawyer.
1: Lawyer?
0: Name's Belknap. Alvin Belknap. It's all arranged.
1: Well, what am I going to do?
0: Well, first you'll tell me what happened. I don't want any stories now, Clyde. I want the truth.
1: Yes, sir.
0: And in the meantime, I want you to try to laugh a little. Smile. There's an old saying in law that consciousness of innocence makes any man calm. It's a lot of hokum, but it impresses folks. Now, let's have your story. Now, let's get this straight. You changed your mind when she was in the boat?
1: That's the truth, Mr. Belknap. I didn't mean to. I couldn't. She came at me in the boat, and I guess I threw up my hands. That's all. That's all I swear.
0: Well, they can't hang a man for bad intentions. But we'll have to figure out some line of defense. You say this Sandra Finchley encouraged you. Could we say she sought out, bewitched you?
1: Oh, no, sir. She wouldn't do that. But we love each other, I'm sure. And when Roberta said I had to marry her, I was afraid to tell her about Sandra.
0: You've been afraid of a lot of things, haven't you, son?
1: I don't know what you mean. You mean you don't believe what I said?
0: No, Clyde. I believe you understand. But there are a lot of things in your story that ordinary folks will have a hard time swallowing.
1: But it's the truth, honest.
0: I know, but there's different kinds of truth. The best thing we can do now is figure out a kind of truth that the jurors can believe.
2: Before the Honorable, the Supreme Court of the State of New York, Connie Kotarki, draw near and give attention. This court is now in session. State of New York against Clyde Griffiths.
3: The people are ready.
4: The defendant is ready.
5: Very well. We will proceed to impanel the jury.
2: Simeon Dinsmore.

0: We are ready, Mr. Mason. You proceed with the case for the people.
1: Your Honor, gentlemen of the jury, the people of the state of New York charge that the crime of murder in the first degree has been committed by the prisoner, Clyde Griffiths. We shall prove the willful slaying of Roberta Alden, and we shall ask the extreme penalty for this vile act. Now, if it please the court, I shall call the first witness for the prosecution.
2: I seen him come up to her room. They thought I wasn't there. But I like to check up on my boarders. Yes, sir, that's him, all right.
3: He told me several different stories, but naturally I refused to perform any illegal operations. He gave her name as Howard, but I recognized her as Roberta Alden from the picture.

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1: You have just heard An American Tragedy by Theodore Dreiser. 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

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A Tale of Two Cities.

0: Paris, 1767. I, Alexander Manette, unfortunate physician, write this melancholy paper in my doleful cell in the Bastille. Hope has quite departed from my breast. I write these words with a rusty iron point, dipped in scrapings of soot and charcoal from the chimney, mixed with blood. One cloudy night, 10 years ago, I was walking along the quay by the river.
1: Dr. Manette.
0: That is my name.
1: Dr. Manette, formerly of Beauvais.
0: I am that Dr. Manette.
1: Will you please to enter the carriage, Dr. Manette?
0: Gentlemen, pardon me, but I usually inquire who does me the honor to seek my assistance.
1: Doctor, your clients are people of condition enough. Will you please to enter the carriage?
0: They were armed and I was not. I got in silence. We left the streets behind, through the north barrier, onto a country road, and presently stopped at a solitary house. I saw that the two men were brothers. In an upper room, I found a patient in a high fever of the brain lying on a bed. She was a woman of great beauty and young, certainly not past 20. Her hair was torn and ragged, and her arms were bound to her side.
2: My husband, my father, my brother. One, two, three.
0: How long has she lasted?
3: Since about this hour last night.
0: She has a husband, a father, and a brother?
3: A brother.
0: You are not her brother?
3: I am not.
2: My brother. One, two, three, four, five.
3: There is another patient.
1: You had better see. Come.
2: Seven, eight,
0: nine. In a back room on some hay on the ground lay a handsome boy of not more than 17. His wound was a sword thrust, received from 20 to 24 hours before. He was dying fast. How was this done, monsieur?
3: Crazed young common dog, a peasant, forced my brother to draw on him, and has fallen by my brother's sword, almost.

0: like a gentleman.
1: The boy's eyes moved slowly towards me.
2: Have you seen her, Doctor?
1: I have seen her.
2: She is my sister, Doctor. She was a good girl, married to a good young man, too. One of his tenants. We are all tenants of his, but the Marquis of St. Amphremont saw her, and what do you think they did? He and his brother. You know, Doctor, that is among the rights of these nobles to harness us common dogs to carts and drive us. They so harnessed my sister's husband and drove him all day, and all night kept him on the grounds in the unwholesome nights, quieting the frogs so that their noble sleep might not be disturbed. And then back in the harness in the day. Taken out of harness one day at noon to feed, if he could find food. He sobbed 12 times, once for every stroke of the bell, and died on her bosom. And then, when her husband was dead, that man took her away. I saw her pass on the road. I tracked him here, and last night I climbed in. A common dog, but a sword in my hand. I made him draw and fight with me. Common dog though I am. Where is he?
1: He is not here.
2: Marquis of St. Amphremont, in the days when all these things are to be answered for, I summon you and yours to the last of your bad race to answer for them. I mark this cross of blood upon you as a sign that I do it.
1: He put his hand to the wound in his breast and with his forefinger drew a cross in the air. He stood for an instant with a finger yet raised, and as it dropped, he dropped with it. And I laid him down, dead.
3: My father.
1: I returned to the bedside of the girl. The sound of her voice never ceased. She lingered on for a week. Then, on the eighth day...
0: She is dead. I congratulate you, my brother.
1: 5 nights later, toward 9 o'clock, a man in a black dress rang at my gate, demanded to see me, and softly followed my servant, Ernest Defarge, upstairs, into the room where I sat with my young wife.
4: An urgent case, Doctor. Won't detain you long. I have a coach waiting.
1: When I was clear of the house, a black muffler was drawn tightly over my mouth from behind, and my arms were pinioned. The two brothers crossed the road from a dark corner and identified me. Not a word was spoken. That coach brought me here to the Bastille. It brought me to my grave. If it had pleased God to put it in the hard heart of either of the brothers, in all these frightful years, to grant me any tidings of my dearest wife and my child, so much as to let me know by a word whether they are alive or dead, I might have thought that he had not quite abandoned them. But now I believe that the mark of the Red Cross is fatal to them, and that they have no part in his mercies. And them, and their descendants, to the last of their race, I, Alexandre Manette, unhappy prisoner, do, this last night of the year 1767, in my unbearable agony, denounce them to heaven and to earth.
5: The words are written in scrapings of soot mixed with blood on scraps of crumbling paper. There they lie, hidden away in the solid stone, year after year. Now in the North Tower, cell number 105 is heard all day, a low, hammering sound. The sound of an old man making shoes in the dark. One day, after 18 years, the sound stops, and for a while, North Tower cell number 105 is empty. My name is Jarvis Lorry. Most of the characters in this history are people whom I first encountered in the course of business on behalf of Tellson's Bank, London and Paris, of which I have been for many years a partner. This is a history of events that took place in London and across the Channel in France in the terrible years immediately preceding and during the Great French Revolution. 1785, the Dover Road.
6: What o'clock do you make it, Joe?
7: 10 minutes good past 11.
6: My blood, and the Dover coach not atop a Shooter's Hill yet. Hey, Joe.
7: What do you say, Tom?
6: I see an horse at a canter coming up, Joe.
7: I see a horse at a gallop, Tom.
8: Gentlemen, in the king's name, all of you.
9: Hello! You there! Stand the right fire!
8: Is that the Dover mail?
9: Never you mind what it is, what are you?
8: Is that the Dover mail?
9: What do you want to know?
8: I want a passenger, if it is.
9: What passenger?
8: Mr. Jarvis Lorry.
9: Gentlemen of the name of Lorry, answer straight.
10: Yes, what is it? Does somebody want me?
8: Mr. Lorry!
10: What's the matter?
8: A dispatch sent after you from over yonder. Chelson and company.
10: He can come close, guard. There's nothing wrong.
9: I hope there ain't. Hey, you! Come in at a foot pace. Let's have the dispatch. Here it is, Mr. Lorry.
10: Thank you. Guard, there's nothing to be afraid of. I belong to Telson's bank in London. I'm going to Paris on business. May I read this?
9: If so, be as you're quick, sir.
10: Wait for Miss Manetta Dover. You see, guard, it's not long.
7: Messenger.
11: Yes, sir.
7: Take back my answer to London. Here it is. Recalled to life.
11: Recalled to life? Yes, Mr. Lorry.
7: Good night.
12: Tom.
6: Hello, Joe.
12: Did you hear that message?
6: I did, Joe.
12: Now, what did you make of it, Tom?
6: Nothing at all, Joe.
12: Well, that's a coincidence, too. Well, that's just what I made of it myself.
13: This way to the galley, Packet. This way to the galley, Packet.
14: We sail with the tide, ladies and gentlemen. All aboard for Calais.
15: Glad to have you with us again, Mr. Lorry.
10: I'm expecting a young lady aboard, a Miss Manette. She may ask for Mr. Jarvis Lorry, or she may ask for a gentleman from Telson's Bank. But when she comes, will you show her to my cabin?
15: Very good, sir.
14: We sail with the tide, ladies and gentlemen. All aboard for Calais!
10: Miss Manette? Sit down, if you please.
16: Thank you.
10: Miss Manette, it's very difficult to begin. Miss Manette, I'm a man of business. I have a business charge to acquit myself of. The story relates to one of our customers.
16: The story?
10: Yes. One of our customers, a French gentleman. A scientific gentleman, a doctor.
16: A doctor?
10: Miss Manette, if your father had not died when he did...
16: Oh.
10: Don't be frightened, miss. As I was saying, if Monsieur Manette had not died, if he had suddenly and silently disappeared, if he had been spirited away to some dreadful place, then the history of your father would have been the history of this unfortunate gentleman, the Doctor of Beauvais.
16: I entreat you to tell me more, sir.
10: I will, I'm going to. Can you bear it?
16: I can bear anything but this uncertainty.
10: Miss Manette, your father has been found in the house of an old servant in Paris. We're going there. He is alive. Quarter of Saint Antoine, in a narrow, mean street full of offense and stench, peopled by rags and nightcaps and hunger, smelling of rags and nightcaps and hunger, we found the wine shop of Dr. Manette's old servant, Ernest Defarge. His wife sat in the shop behind the counter as we came in, a stout woman wrapped in fur. She was knitting.
17: Ernest Defarge?
18: That's me.
17: May we have a word with you?
18: Willingly, sir.
17: My name is Jarvis Lorry of London. This is Miss Manette.
18: Come with me, then. I'll take you to him. He's very high. It's a little difficult. Better to begin slowly.
16: Is he always alone, then?
18: Yes.
16: His own desire?
18: Of necessity.
16: He is greatly changed.
18: Changed?
10: The door's locked?
18: Yes.
10: You think it necessary to keep him locked up?
18: I think it necessary to turn the key.
10: Why?
18: Why? As he has lived so long locked up that he'd be frightened, rave, tear himself to pieces, die. His door was left open.
10: Is it possible?
18: Is it possible? Yes, it is possible in this fine world we live in. Not only possible, but done. Done, see, under that sky there every day. Will continue being done until the last of that accursed race has perished on the face of the earth.
17: Quiet. Let us go in.
16: I'm afraid of it.
17: Of it? What?
16: I mean of him, my father. Listen. What is that sound?
5: Faintly, through the dark, with his back toward the door, we saw a white-haired man sitting on a low bench, stooping forward. Very busy, making shoes.
16: Father.
18: Good day, Manette.
1: Good day.
18: Still hard at work, I see.
1: Yes. Yes, I'm working.
18: I want to let in a little more light here. You can bear a little more.
1: What did you say?
18: You can bear a little more light.
1: I must bear it, if you let it in.
18: You have a visitor, Manette.
1: What did you say?
18: Here is a visitor. Show him the shoe you're working at. Take it, monsieur. Now tell monsieur the maker's name.
1: I forget what it was you asked me.
18: The maker's name.
1: Did you ask me for my name?
18: Yes, I did.
1: 105 North Tower.
18: Is that all?
1: 105 North Tower.
17: At that moment, his eyes caught the skirt of Lucy's dress. He raised them and saw her face.
1: What is this? You're not the jailer's daughter?
16: No.
1: Who are you? Who are you?
17: She sat down on the bench beside him. Her golden hair, which he wore in long curls, had been hurriedly pushed aside and fell down over her neck. Advancing his hand, little by little, he took it up and looked at it.
1: It is the same. How can it be? When was it? She laid her head upon my shoulder that night when I was summoned out. She had a fear of my going. Or was this? Was it you? Was it you? No. No, you're too young. It can't be. It can't be. You're too young, too young, too young.
16: Father.
18: Mr. Lorry, Dr. Manette is, for all reasons, best out of Paris. Best out of France.
17: The next morning, we left for London. As we drove off, we left Monsieur and Madame Defarge standing on the doorstep looking after us. There was that same look of secret, dangerous anger in their faces that I had seen before. Madame Defarge was still knitting. The next night we were in Calais. There we boarded the packet and after a rough voyage reached England in safety. I was to be reminded of that voyage. 5 years later, a trial was held at the Old Bailey, at which I was summoned to appear in company with Miss Lucy Manette and Dr. Alexander Manette, all three of us, as witnesses for the Crown.
15: His Lordship, exact!
19: Come in now.
20: The treason case.
19: The quartering one.
20: He'll be drawn on an early will and be off egg. Then he'll be taken down and sliced before his own face. Then his head will be chopped off and he'll be cut in quarters. That's the sentence.
19: If he's found guilty, you mean?
20: Oh, they'll find him guilty. Don't be afraid of that.
17: The prisoner was brought in. A young gentleman of about 25. Well-grown and well-looking. He was very pale. For a moment, his eyes turned to where we sat. Then the indictment was read.
15: Charles Darnay, you're a false traitor to our serene, illustrious, excellent prince, our lord the king, by reason of your having on divers occasions, by divers means and ways, assisted Louis the French king in his wars against our serene, illustrious, excellent prince, King George, that is to say, by coming and going between the dominions of our said serene, illustrious, excellent prince, knows the said French Louis, and wickedly, falsely, traitorously.
21: Prisoner, you plead guilty or not guilty?
22: Not guilty.
2: I shall now prove, my lord, to the satisfaction of yourself and this jury, that the prisoner Charles Darnay, though young in years, is old in these treasonable practices, which today claim forfeit of his life. That this correspondence with our national enemy is not a correspondence of today, nor of yesterday, nor even of last year or the year before that. That as long as 5 years ago...
21: First witness to the Crown, Mr. Jarvis Lorry.
14: Jarvis Lorry?
2: Mr. Lorry, are you a partner of Telson's Bank?
22: I am.
2: On a certain night in November, 1775, did business occasion you to travel between Calais and Dover by the packet ship?
22: It did.
2: Mr. Lorry, look upon the prisoner. Have you seen him to your certain knowledge before?
22: I have.
2: When?
22: At Calais that night, the prisoner came aboard the packet and made the voyage with me.
2: At what hour did he come aboard?
22: A little after midnight.
2: In the dead of night, eh? Were you traveling alone, Mr. Lorry, or with any companion?
22: With two companions, a gentleman and a lady. They're here.
2: They're here!
23: Miss Manette! Miss Manette!
2: Miss Manette, look upon the prisoner, Charles Darnay. Miss Manette, have you seen the prisoner before?
16: Yes, sir.
2: Where?
16: On board the packet ship just referred to, sir.
2: You are the young lady just referred to?
16: Most unhappily, I am.
21: Answer the questions put to you.
2: Miss Manette, had you any conversation with the prisoner?
16: Yes, sir.
2: Recall it.
16: When the gentleman came aboard...
21: You mean the prisoner?
16: Yes, my lord.
21: Then say the prisoner.
16: When the prisoner came on board...
2: Did he come on board alone?
16: No.
2: How many were with him?
16: One, a French gentleman.
2: Did they confer together?
16: Yes, they seemed angry. I thought I heard the prisoner say, there is a curse on our house. You have brought a curse on our house.
2: Miss Manette, the court is not interested in what you think you overheard. What conversation did you have with the prisoner?
16: Soon after we started, he noticed that my father was very tired and in a very weak state of health. The prisoner was very kind and useful to my father. I hope I may not repay him by doing him harm today.
2: The prisoner's conversation, Miss Manette. What did the prisoner say to you?
16: He told me that he was traveling on business of a delicate and difficult nature, which might get people into trouble, and that he was therefore traveling under an assumed name. He said that in England, my father...
23: Alexander Manette!
2: Dr. Alexander Manette!
24: Dr. Alexander Manette!
23: Dr. Manette!
2: Dr. Manette! Look upon the prisoner.
10: As the old man looked at Darnay, his face for an instant became frozen, as it were. It was a curious look, very intent, deepening into a frown of dislike and distrust, not even unmixed with fear. It passed so quickly that few could have noticed it.
2: Dr. Manette, have you ever seen this prisoner before?
1: Once. Once when he called on us at my lodgings. Some 3 years ago.
2: Can you identify him as your fellow passenger aboard the packet ship, or recall his conversation with your daughter?
1: Sir, I can do neither.
2: Is there any particular and special reason for your being unable to do either?
1: There is.
2: Has it been your misfortune to undergo a long imprisonment without trial in your native country, Dr. Manette?
1: A long imprisonment.
2: Were you newly released on that occasion?
1: They tell me so.
2: Have you no remembrance of the occasion?
1: None. None. My mind is a blank. From some time, I cannot even say what time, when I was employed in making shoes. That was in my captivity to, excuse me, sir, to the time when I found myself living in London with my dear daughter here. I have no remembrance, no remembrance.
23: Next witness! Next witness!
24: Next witness!
23: Next witness!
24: Next witness!
10: Now things began to look black for the prisoner. The prosecution held that previous to that Friday night in November 5 years ago, Charles Darnay had visited a dockyard town on the south coast of England and there collected information which he later delivered to the French authorities in Calais. In proof of this, the star witness, who had every appearance of being himself a paid spy, now took the stand and identified Charles Darnay as having been at the precise time required in the coffee room of a hotel in that dockyard town, waiting for another person. On this point, counsel for the prisoner tried in vain to shake him.
25: And that is the only time you ever saw this prisoner?
19: Yes, Your Honor.
25: You never saw him before or since?
19: No, Your Honor. No.
10: Now, a curious thing happened. A gentleman who had been sitting off by himself all this time, staring up at the ceiling of the court, suddenly came to life, removed his wig, wrote a word or two on a little piece of paper, and tossed it to the prisoner's counsel, who opened it, and then looked with great attention and curiosity
17: at the prisoner.
25: You say again you are quite sure that it was the prisoner.
19: Oh, quite sure, Your Honor.
25: Did you ever see anybody very like the prisoner?
19: Oh, no, Your Honor.
25: Do you think there could be anybody so like the prisoner that you could be mistaken?
19: Oh, no, Your Honor.
25: But if there were, you would then admit that you might have been mistaken.
19: Huh? Oh, yes, Your Honor.
25: Very well. Look upon Mr. Sidney Carton, my learned friend there, without his wig, and then look well upon the prisoner. How say you? Are they not very like each other?
19: Gore, like as two peas in a pod. Two peas. It ain't natural.
21: Gentlemen of the jury, do you find the prisoner, Charles Darnay, guilty or not guilty?
0: Not guilty!
17: The lights were nearly all out in the passages as I left the court with the prisoner, Charles Darnay. There, leaning against the wall in the dark, stood Sidney Carton. There was wine on his breath.
21: Oh, Mr. Lorry. Men of business may speak to Mr. Darnay now.
17: Sir, we men of business are not free...
21: I know. Don't be upset, Mr. Lorry. You're as good as another, I have no doubt. Better, I dare say.
17: Indeed, sir. I really don't know what you have to do with the matter. If you'll excuse me for saying so, I really don't know that it's any of your business, Mr. Carton.
21: Business? Bless you, I have no business.
17: It's a pity you haven't, sir.
21: I think so, too.
17: If you had, perhaps you would attend to it.
21: Lord love you, no. I shouldn't.
17: Mr. Darnay, good night. God bless you, my boy. I hope you've been this day preserved for a prosperous and happy life.
3: Thank you, sir. Good night.
0: Good night, my boy.
21: Good night. Mr. Darnay.
3: Yes?
21: Mr. Darnay, this is a strange chance that throws you and me together. It must be a strange night to you, standing alone here with your counterpart on these street stones.
3: I hardly seem yet to belong to this world again. I feel quite faint.
21: Then why the devil don't you dine? Let me show you the nearest tavern to dine well at. Come on. Now, Mr. Darnay, now that you've eaten, do you feel that you belong to this terrestrial scheme again? It must be an immense satisfaction for you. Waiter! Another bottle of wine. To me, the greatest desire I have is to forget that I belong to it. There's no good in it for me, except wine like this. Nor I for it. So we're not much alike in that particular, Mr. Darnay. Indeed, I begin to think we're not much alike in any particular. You and I. Except that we look alike. Now your dinner's done, why don't you call a health, Mr. Darnay? Why don't you give your toast?
3: Why, what health? What toast?
21: Why, it's on the tip of your tongue. It ought to be, it must be. I swear it's there.
3: Well, Miss Manette, then.
21: Miss Manette, then. Miss Manette, that's a fair young lady to hand to a coach in the dark, Mr. Darnay.
3: Yes.
21: That's a fair young lady to be pitied by and wept for by. Huh? How's it feel? Is it worth being tried for one's life to be the object of such sympathy and compassion, Mr. Darnay?
3: Mr. Carton, you saved my life today. I have not thanked you.
21: I neither want any thanks or merit any. It was nothing to do in the first place, and I don't know why I did it in the second. Mr. Darnay, let me ask you a question.
3: Willingly.
21: Do you think I particularly like you?
3: Really, Mr. Carton, I have not asked myself the question.
21: But ask yourself the question now.
3: You have acted as if you do, but I don't think you do.
21: I don't think I do.
3: Nevertheless, there is nothing in that, I hope, Mr. Carton, to prevent my calling the reckoning and our parting without ill blood on either side.
21: Oh, nothing in life. You pay the whole reckoning, Mr. Darnay. Then, bring me another pint of this same wine drawer and come and wake me at 10. Last word, Mr. Darnay. You think I'm drunk?
3: I think you have been drinking, Mr. Carton.
21: Think you know I've been drinking?
3: Since I must say so, yes, I know it.
21: Then you shall likewise know why. I
4: am a disappointed drudge, sir. I care for no man on earth, and no man on earth cares for me.
3: That is very much to be regretted, Mr. Carton. You might have used your talents better.
4: Maybe so, Mr. Darnay. Maybe soon, maybe not, but don't let your sober face elate you, however. You don't know what it may come to. Good night, Mr. Darnay.

0: 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We pause a moment now for station identification. This is the Columbia Broadcasting System. The Columbia Network is presenting A Tale of Two Cities, and the Mercury Theater resumes the story with Orson Welles as Dr. Manette and Sidney Carton.
1: The years passed. In the quarter of Saint Antoine, in the wine shop, in the narrow, mean streets, little groups of men gather to talk and scatter quickly when a stranger enters. Madame Defarge still works at her knitting.
2: You knit with great skill, Madame Defarge.
3: I am accustomed to it.
2: A pretty pattern.
3: You think so?
2: Strange, too. It looks like many names knitted there. But that can't be.
3: No, that can't be.
2: May I ask what it's for?
3: Pastime?
2: Not for use.
3: That depends. I may find a use for it one day. Who knows? If I do, well, I'll use it.
2: Madame Defarge.
3: Yes?
2: I have news that may interest you. News from England. Dr. Manette.
3: Yes?
2: I perceive you know the name.
3: Yes.
2: His daughter, Miss Manette, is going to be married in England. There is a curious thing about this marriage.
3: Yes.
2: What it comes to is this. Miss Manette, daughter of Dr. Alexander Manette, is going to marry the Marquis de Saint-Evremond.
3: Oh.
2: I perceive you know that name, too.
3: Yes.
2: In England, of course, he does not go under that name. He is called Mr. Charles Darnay. Mr. Charles Darnay.
3: Defarge.
1: Yes. What is it?
3: Is it true, do you think, what he said of Mademoiselle Manette?
1: If it is true, then when our day does come, I hope for her sake destiny will keep her husband out of France.
3: Her husband's destiny will take him where he is to go, and will lead him to the end that is to end him. That is all I know.
1: Madame Defarge sits there knitting names into a scarf. Noble names. Lausanne, Lombard, Guise, Saint-Evremond. Darkness is closing around. And then comes the ringing of the church bells. She sits knitting. Knitting. Another darkness is closing in, for the church bells will soon be melted into thunder cannon, when the drums shall be beating to drown a wretched voice. And Madame Defarge, at the foot of a structure yet unbuilt, will sit knitting, knitting, counting dropping heads. London, 1789. Never did I see two people more united than Dr. Manette and his daughter in the weeks before Lucy's marriage to Charles Darnay.
4: Are you happy, my dear father?
5: My child, I never thought I should live to know such happiness.
1: An occasional visitor to their house in Soho Square was Sidney Carton. He was not improved in habits, or in looks, or in manner. His air of debauchery was as if, even more pronounced, and it seemed to me that he was behaving with even less delicacy than usual when he presented himself one afternoon, only a few days before Lucy's marriage, and asked to see Miss Manette alone. He was shown upstairs.
5: Miss Manette, will you hear me?
4: Yes, Mr. Carton.
5: Miss Manette, I know very well that you can have no tenderness for me. I ask for none. I'm even thankful that it cannot be.
4: Without it, is there nothing I can do for you, Mr. Carton?
5: All you can ever do for me is done. I wish you to know that you're the last dream of my soul. In my degradation, I've not been so degraded, but at the sight of you with your father and of this house, the stirred old shadows that I thought had died out of me. A dream, all a dream that ends in nothing and leaves the sleeper where he lay down. But I wish you to know that you inspired it.
4: Will nothing of it remain?
5: No, Miss Manette. No. No, I shall never be better than I am. I'm like one who died young. All my life. Might have been. Don't be afraid. I'll never refer to this again, only... only in the hour of my death, I shall hold sacred this one good remembrance. That my last avowal of myself was made to you. And that my name and faults and miseries were gently carried in your heart. Do you believe this of me, Miss Manette?
4: I do.
5: And this, too, believe. For you and for any dear to you, I would do anything. Remember sometimes. Remember that there is a man who would give his life to keep a life you love beside you. Goodbye, Lucy. Goodbye.
6: Paris, 1789, July 14. In the quarter of San Antoine, something is happening. In the narrow, mean streets, smelling of rags and nightcaps and hunger, all-night crowds have been stirring. Soon after dawn, Madame Defarge puts down her knitting.
3: Defarge, at last it has come.
7: Yes, our day has come.
6: San Antoine this morning is a vast, dusky mass of scarecrows heaving to and fro, with gleams of light above the billowy heads, where steel blades and bayonets shine in the sun. Now the mass begins to move.
7: Patriots and friends, we are ready. To the Bastille.
6: The living sea rises, wave on wave, depth on depth, overflowing the city. After 2 hours, a white flag from within the fortress. The sea rises wider and higher, over the lower drawbridge, past the massive stone outer walls, in among the 8 great towers surrender.
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14: 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What is the meaning of 105 North Tower? Quick!
15: It is a cell, citizen.
14: Show it to me. There is something hidden there that I must find.
15: Pass this way, Citizen Defarge.
6: 3 years go by. The King of France and the Queen of France have paid with their lives for the suffering of the people. Day after day, fresh victims are driven through the streets of Paris to feed this new monster which lives on human blood, the guillotine. And at its foot, day after day, sit the women, knitting, knitting. London, 1792. The headquarters and the great gathering place of those who fled from France in those troubled years was Tellson's Bank.
16: Letter from Marquis de Saint-Aubin.
17: Here.
16: Vicomte de Lille. Vicomte de Lille.
18: Arrested at Calais. Executed.
16: Baron de Neuville.
18: Arrested. Executed.
16: Marquis de Saint-Evremont. Marquis de Saint-Evremont.
18: Here.
16: Mr. Darnay.
18: I'll take it.
19: Charles Darnay. I didn't know that you were familiar with...
18: I'll take charge of the letter, Mr. Lorry.
19: You know where to deliver it?
18: I do. If there's any answer, I'll let you know. Monsieur, heretofore the Marquis Charles de Saint-Evremond, I have been seized and brought to Paris. The crime for which I am to lose my life is, they tell me, treason against the majesty of the people, in that I have acted against them for an emigrant. You are that emigrant. It is in vain that I tell them that even before the confiscation of emigrant property, according to your commands, I had collected no rent and forced no taxes. Their only answer is that I have acted for an emigrant. Where is that emigrant? I beg you, Monsieur heretofore the Marquis, to come to my rescue and release me. I pray you, be true to me, your poor servant.
19: Yes, Danny?
18: I have the answer to that letter.
19: So soon?
18: It is to a prisoner in the La Force prison in Paris.
19: And what is the message?
2: Simply that he has received the letter and will come.
19: 3 days later, a few leagues out of Calais on the Paris road, Charles Darnay was arrested.
2: Citizen, I beg you to observe that I came here of my own free will in answer to that written appeal that lies before you. Is that not my right?
8: Right? Immigrants have no rights. You're consigned, Evremont, to the prison of La Conciergerie.
2: Just heaven, under what law? For what offense?
8: We have new laws, aristocrat, and new offenses since you were here.
0: News reached London through a secret agent of Tilson's bank that Charles Darnay was in prison in danger of death. 3 days later, we were in Paris. Lucy with her child and Dr. Manette.
19: Come in.
14: Good evening, citizen. Do you know me?
19: I've seen you somewhere.
14: Perhaps at my wine shop.
0: I noticed standing in the door a heavily built woman, silently knitting. Madame Defarge?
3: Yes.
14: That she may be able to recognize the faces and know the persons.
3: It is for their safety.
4: Mr. Lorry.
19: Lucy, this man has a letter for you from Charles.
4: Oh, thank you. Dearest, take courage. I am well and your father has influence around me. You cannot answer this. Kiss our child for me.
3: Is that his child?
0: Yes, madam. This is the prisoner's little child.
3: It is enough, my husband. I have seen them. We may go.
4: Oh, madame.
3: Yes, aristocrat.
4: Madame, you will be good to my husband. You will help him to see me to see him if you can.
3: What is it that your husband says in that little letter? Influence, no. He says something about influence.
4: He says...
3: Perhaps it will release him.
4: As a wife and a mother, I implore you to have pity on me. My husband is innocent.
3: The wives and mothers we have been used to see have not been greatly pitied. All our lives we have seen our women suffer. Poverty, hunger, thirst, sickness, misery.
14: We have seen nothing else.
3: We have borne this a long time. Is it likely the trouble of one wife and mother would be much to us now? Goodbye, aristocrat.
16: Call Donnie! Prisoner, is it true that you have lived many years in England?
2: That is true.
16: Then you are an immigrant?
2: No, citizen judge.
16: Prisoner, why did you return to France when you did?
2: I returned to France on the written entreaty of a French citizen to save a French citizen's life. Is that the action of a guilty man? Is that criminal in the eyes of the Republic?
16: Citizen Dr. Manette, take the stand. Dr. Manette, do you know this prisoner?
9: I do.
16: Where did you first make the prisoner's acquaintance?
9: In England, citizen judge, on my release from long imprisonment. This man is my first friend. For years he has lived in my house, always faithful and devoted to my daughter and myself in our exile. In all the years that I know this man, I, Dr. Manette, for 18 years, prisoner in the Bastille.
7: Enough! Live, Dr. Manette!
11: Citizens! Wait! This prisoner has been denounced for a crime against the Republic. Before this prisoner is released, I demand in the name of the Republic that this denunciation be read aloud.
12: Why waste time?
11: Charles Everyman, called Darnay. Suspected and denounced enemy of the Republic. Aristocrat. One of a family of tyrants. One of a race proscribed. Charles Everyman, called Darnay. In right of such proscription, doomed to die.
16: Has the accused denounced openly or secretly?
11: Openly, President.
16: By whom?
11: Three voices. First, Ernest Defarge, winebender, a son at one.
16: Good.
11: Second, Therese Defarge, his wife.
16: Good.
11: Third, Alexander Manette, physician.
9: President, I protest. This is a forgery and a fraud. The accused is the husband of my daughter. Who says that I denounce the husband of my child?
16: Citizen Manette, be still. If the Republic should demand of you the sacrifice of your child, you would have no duty but to sacrifice her. Be silent!
11: On the 14th of July, 1789, at the taking of the Bastille, A paper was found by Citizen Ernest Defarge, concealed between two stones in the chimney of a cell known as 105 North Tower. The writing is the writing of Dr. Manette. I, Alexander Manette, unfortunate physician, write this melancholy paper in my doleful cell in the Bastille. Hope is quite departed from my heart. To the last of their race, I, Alexander Manette, unhappy prisoner, do this last night of the year, 1767, in my unbearable agony, denounce to the times when all those things shall be answered for. I denounce them to heaven and earth. Death!
10: Death!
11: Death!

0: All day, tumbrils go through the street, feeding the guillotine. And at its foot, splashed with blood, sit the women knitting late into the night, counting dropping heads.
1: Don't be alarmed, Mr. Lorry. Don't be alarmed. I'm quite sober.
0: Sidney Carton.
1: Now, Mr. Lorry, listen carefully to what I have to say.
0: But Carton...
1: Don't waste time asking questions. First, Mr. Lorry, here is the certificate which enabled me to pass out of the city. You see, Sidney Carton, an Englishman.
0: Yes?
1: Yes. Keep it for me until tomorrow. I have arranged to see Charles Darnay in prison in the morning, and I'd better not take it with me. Do you understand?
0: Why not?
1: I prefer not to do so. Now, take this paper. It's a certificate enabling Dr. Manette and his daughter and her child at any time to pass the barrier in the frontier, you see?
0: Yes, but there...
1: You can buy the means of traveling the coast as quickly as the journey can be made. You have money. Order your horses to be ready at 2 p.m. Well?
0: It shall be done.
1: Tell Lucy tonight, for the sake of her child and her father, tell her and press upon her the necessity of leaving Paris with them and with you at that hour. Tell her it was her husband's last wish. You think she'll consent?
0: I believe
1: have
0: so.
1: Have all these arrangements made in the courtyard, and here, even to the taking of your own seat in the carriage, and then, the moment I come to you, take me in and drive me away. Do you understand that?
0: I understand that whatever happens, I am to wait for you.
1: You have my certificate in your hand with the rest. The instant my place is occupied, you start for England. Promise me solemnly that nothing will make you alter the course on which you now stand pledged to each other.
0: Nothing, Carton.
1: Remember these words tomorrow. Remember them. Change the course or delay for any reason, and no life can possibly be saved. Many lives dear to us must inevitably be sacrificed.
0: I will remember them. I hope to do my part faithfully.
1: Yes, yes. And I hope to do mine.
0: In the black prison of the Conciergerie, the doomed of the day await their fate. They are 52. Even before their cells are quit of them, new occupants have been appointed. Before their blood runs into the blood spilled yesterday, the blood that is to mingle with theirs tomorrow is already set apart.
2: Is this the one?
3: Yes, this is the one. Go you in alone. I wait outside. Lose no time.
2: Good day, Mr. Darnay.
4: Carton.
2: Once more we meet.
4: Are you a prisoner, too?
2: No, I happen to be possessed of a power over one of your keepers here. I come from your wife, Darnay. I bring you a request from her.
4: What is it?
2: A most secret, earnest, pressing entreaty. No time to ask me why I bring it or what it means. I have no time to tell you. You must comply with it. Take off these boots you wear and draw on mine. Oh, here's a chair. Now, hurry. Draw on these boots of mine. Put your hands to them. Put your will to them. Quick!
4: Carton, there's no escaping from this place. It can never be done. You'll only die with me. It's madness.
2: It would be madness if I asked you to escape, but do I? Of course not. Take that cravat, and this is mine.
4: Carton, it's madness. It can't be done. It never can be done. It has been attempted. It has always failed.
2: Do I ask you, dear Darnay, to pass the door? When I ask you that, then refuse me. There are pen and ink and paper on this table. Is your hand steady enough to write?
4: Why,
2: then
4: yes.
2: Write what I shall dictate. Quick, friend, quick. Write exactly as I speak.
4: To whom do I address?
2: To no one.
4: Do I date
2: it? No. Oh. If you remember the words that passed between us long ago, you will understand this when you see it. You do remember them, I know. It is not in your nature to forget them. Have you written forget them?
4: I have. Is that a weapon in your hand?
2: No, I'm not armed.
4: What is in your hand?
2: You shall know directly. Write on, but a few words more. I am thankful the time has come when I can prove them. That I do so is no subject for regret or grief.
4: What is that vapor?
2: Vapor?
4: Something in the air?
2: I'm conscious of nothing. Take up the pen and finish. Hurry, hurry. If it had been otherwise, I should have had so much the more to answer for. If it had been otherwise.
4: If it had been otherwise.
2: Darnay. Darnay. Good. Hey there! Quick! Come in. Let him change his coat. Now, call for help. Take me to the coach.
4: You?
2: Here, man, with whom I've changed. You go out by the gate by which you brought me in.
4: Of course.
2: I was weak and faint, and you brought me in, and I'm fainter. Now you take me out. The parting has overcome us. Such things happen here often, too often. Quick, call for help!
4: You swear not to betray me.
2: Man, don't waste time taking yourself to the courtyard. You know him.
1: Place him yourself in the carriage, show him yourself to Mr. Lorry, and tell him to remember my words of last night and his promise of last night, and drive away.
5: Hooray!

0: Who lives there?
1: Who's inside? Papers? Alexandre Manette, physician, French. Lucy, his daughter, French. Lucy, wife of Evrémont. Is that right? Huh. Evrémont has an appointment elsewhere today, I believe. Lucy, their child, English. Sidney Carton, lawyer, English. English lawyer appears to be sleeping. Jarvis Lorry, banker, English. Go ahead, you can depart, citizens. A good journey.

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3: There at the back there, next to the girl!
2: Down, Abrahamson!
1: The guillotine! The guillotine!
4: 18! Citizen Evermont, do you remember me? I'm a poor little seamstress who was with you in the prison.
5: Huh? Oh, true, I forget. What were you accused for?
4: Plot. Is it likely? Who would think of plotting with a poor little weak creature like me? I'm not afraid to die, but I've done nothing. Citizen Evermont, will you let me hold your hand? I'm not afraid, but I'm little and weak. It will give me more courage.
1: 20!
0: Hooray! Keep your eyes upon me, dear child. Keep your eyes on me. Mind nothing else.
4: I'll mind nothing while I hold your hand. I shall mind nothing when I let it go. But they are quick.
0: They'll be quick. Never fear.
1: 21!
4: Hooray! Has the moment come?
0: Yes.
4: May I kiss you now? I'm so afraid.
0: My child. Nothing to fear. I see these men around me. Long ranks of the new oppressors who've risen on the destruction of the old. Perishing by this same instrument of retribution before it shall cease out of its present use. I see the lies for which I lay down my life. Peaceful, useful, prosperous, and happy in that England which I shall see no more. You know, I see her father restored and faithful to all men in his healing office and at peace. I see her at this moment with a child upon her bosom who bears my name. And I hear her tell the child my story with a tender and a faltering voice.
6: Number 22.
0: Goodbye, little one.
6: Number 23.
0: Right, citizen. It is a far, far better thing that I do than I've ever done. It is a far, far better rest that I go to than I have ever known.
1: Twenty-three!

0: Tonight, the Columbia Network has brought you Orson Welles and the Mercury Theater on the Air in A Tale of Two Cities by Charles Dickens. We now present the star and director of these broadcasts, who tonight played Dr. Manette and Sidney Carton, Orson Welles.
1: Ladies and gentlemen, I should like first to thank the actors of the Mercury Theater who played with us tonight. Among them were Martin Gable as Mr. Lorry, Ray Collins as the prosecutor, Edgar Berrier as Charles Darnay, Frank Reddick as Defarge, Eustace Wyatt as the clerk and the judge, Kenneth Delmar as the counselor for the defense, Betty Gard as Madame Defarge, Erskine Sanford as the president, Mary Taylor as Lucy Manette. And now good night, ladies and gentlemen. Until next Monday at the same time.

You have just heard A Tale of Two Cities by Charles Dickens. 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

0: flash young fellow called Shallow Brown.
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1: Hullabaloo-ba-lay.
0: Next day while Dad was in the crown.
1: Hullabaloo-ba-lay. 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
0: Me mother ran off with Shallow Brown.
1: Hullabaloo-ba-lay.
0: Me father slowly pined away.
1: Hullabaloo-ba-lay.
0: But mother came back on the following day.
1: Hullabaloo-ba-lay.
2: Conrad was Conrad because he was his books. It was not that he made literature. He was literature, the literature of the Elizabethan gentleman adventurer. He was small rather than large in height, very broad in the shoulder and long in the arm, dark in complexion with black hair and a clipped black beard. He had the gestures of a Frenchman who shrugs his shoulders frequently. When you had really secured his attention, he would insert a monocle into his right eye and scrutinize your face from very near, as a watchmaker looks into the works of a watch. He entered a room with his head held high, rather stiffly, and with a haughty manner, moving his head once semicircularly. In this one movement he had expressed to himself the room and its contents. His haughtiness was due to his determination to master that room, not to dominate its occupants, his chief passion being the realization of aspects to himself. Ford Madox Ford.
3: Joseph Conrad, Teodor Josef Conrad Karziniowski, was born on 6 December 1857, and his birthplace was the Ukraine in the south of Poland. In 1862, his father, who had been concerned in the last Polish rebellion, was banished to Vologda. The boy lived with his mother and father there until his mother died, when he was sent back to the Ukraine. In 1870, his father died. Conrad was then sent to school in Krakow, and there he remained until 1874, when, following an absolutely compelling impulse, he went to sea. In the month of May, 1878, he first landed on English ground. He knew at that time no English, but learnt rapidly, and in the autumn of 1878 joined the Duke of Sutherland as ordinary seaman. He became a master in the English merchant service in 1884, in which year he was naturalized. In 1894 he left the sea, whose servant he had been for nearly 20 years. He sent the manuscript of a novel that he had been writing at various periods during his sea life to Mr. Fisher Unwin. With that publisher's acceptance of Almayer's Folly, the third period of his life began. Since then his history has been the history of his books. Looking for an instant at the dramatic contrast and almost ironical relationship of these three backgrounds, Poland, the sea, the inner security and tradition of an English countryside, one can realize what they may make of an artist. That early Polish atmosphere, viewed through all the deep light and high shade of a remembered childhood, may be enough to give life and vigor to any poet's temperament. The romantic melancholy born of early years in such an atmosphere might well plant deeply in any soul the ironic contemplation of an impossible freedom. Growing into youth in a land whose farthest bounds were held by unlawful tyranny, Conrad may well have contemplated the sea as the one unlimited monarchy of freedom, and even although he were too young to realize what impulses those were that drove him, he may have felt that space and size and the force of a power stronger than man were the only conditions of possible liberty. He sought those conditions, found them, and clung to them. He found, too, an ironic pity for men who could still live slaves and prisoners to other men when to them also such freedom was possible. That ironic pity he never afterwards lost, and the romance that was in him received a mighty impulse from that contrast that he was always now to contemplate. He discovered the sea and paid to her at once his debt of gratitude and obedience. He thought it no hard thing to obey her when he might at the same time so honestly admire her, and she has remained for him as an artist the only personality that he has been able wholeheartedly to admire.

0: He found in her something stronger than man, and he must have triumphed in the contemplation of the dominion that she could exercise, if she would, over the tyrannies that he had known in his childhood. He found, too, in her service the type of man who most strongly appealed to him. He had known a world composed of threats, fugitive rebellions, wild outbursts of defiance, inefficient struggles against tyranny. He was in the company now of those who realized so completely the relationship of themselves and their duty to their master and their service that there was simply nothing to be said about it. England had, perhaps, long ago called to him with her promise of freedom, and now, on an English ship, he realized the practice and performance of that freedom, indulged in, as it was, with the fewest possible words. Moreover, with his fund of romantic imagination, he must have been pleased by the contrast of his present company, men who, by sheer lack of imagination, ruled and served the most imaginative force in nature. The wonders of the sea, by day and by night, were unnoticed by his companions, and he admired their lack of vision. Too much vision had driven his country under the heel of tyranny, had bred in himself a despair of any possible freedom for far-seeing men. Now he was a citizen of a world where freedom reigned because men could not perceive how it could be otherwise. The two sides of the shield were revealed to him. Then, towards the end of his 20 years' service of the sea, the creative impulse in him demanded an outlet. He wrote, at stray moments of opportunity during several years, a novel, wrote it for his pleasure and diversion, sent it finally to a publisher with all that lack of confidence in posts and publishers that every author who cares for his creations will feel to the end of his days. He has said that if Almayer's Folly had been refused, he would never have written again. But we may well believe that, let the fate of that book be what it might, the energy and surprise of his discovery of the sea must have been declared to the world. Almayer's Folly, however, was not rejected. Its publication caused the Spectator to remark, "The name of Mr. Conrad is new to us, but it appears to us as if he might become the Kipling of the Malay Archipelago." He had, therefore, encouragement of the most dignified kind from the beginning. He himself, however, may have possibly regarded that day in 1897, when Henley accepted The Nigger of the Narcissus for the New Review, as a more important date in his new career. That date may serve for the commencement of the third period of his adventure. The quiet atmosphere of the England that he had adopted made the final almost inevitable contrast with the earlier periods. With such a country behind him, it was possible for him to contemplate in peace the whole case of his earlier life. It was as a case that he saw it, a case that was to produce all those other cases that were his books. This has been their history.
1: Hugh Walpole.
2: Me father kept a boarding house.

0: Mr. Orson Welles.
1: Good evening. There was a man called Karshanovsky, an agitator for Polish freedom in the 50s, who was exiled by the Tsar. On the journey, his child was taken ill, and when he begged an official to let him stop on his way to nurse it, the official said, "Not to bother. What's one baby's life among all these thousands?" said the official. "If it's dying, leave it behind." Luckily, this expedient was found unnecessary, and the happy ending of the story is that little Joseph Conrad Karshanovsky lived to drop his last name and to learn that careful, fortunate English which he practiced to the everlasting glory of our literature. Tonight we present you with a dramatization of one of the best regarded and most typical of the works of Joseph Conrad. The Heart of Darkness could be described as a deliberate masterpiece, or a downright incantation, a fine piece of prose work at the least. Its best aspects are an artful compound of sympathy for humankind and a high tragical disgust. Its successful contrivance of mood hides its craft as an octopus hides in its own ink. And almost we are persuaded that there is something, after all, something essential, waiting for all of us in the dark alleys of the world, aboriginally loathsome, immeasurable, and certainly nameless.

0: The yawl swung to her anchor without a flutter of the sails. It was at rest. The flood had made, the wind was nearly calm, and being bound down the river, the only thing to do was to come and wait for the turn of the tide. The sea reach of the Thames stretched before us like the beginning of an interminable waterway. In the offing, sea and sky were welded together without a joint. The air was dark above Gravesend, and farther back still it seemed condensed into a mournful doom, brooding motionless over the biggest and greatest town on earth. Then in the darkness, my friend Marlowe spoke.
1: This also has been one of the dark places on the earth.
0: His remark didn't seem at all surprising. Marlowe was a sailor. It was just like him.
1: I was thinking of very old times when the Romans first came here. 1900 years ago, some decent young citizen in a toga, perhaps too much dice, you know, coming out here to mend his fortunes. Landed a swamp, marched through the woods, and in some inland post feel the savagery, the utter savagery that closed around him. All that mysterious life of the wilderness that stirs in the forest, in the jungle, in the hearts of wild men. It has a fascination, too, that goes to work upon him. You know, growing regrets, the longing to escape, the powerless disgust, the surrender, the hate. I don't know if I ever told you. I was in such a place once. There I met a man just like that. It was a long time ago. I had a job with a concern at the time, a trading society in Western Africa. One of their captains had been killed in a scuffle with the natives. They needed a man to replace him on one of the river boats, and they weren't particular whom they took. I left in a German steamer, and she called at every port on the way. It was 30 days before I saw the mouth of the big river. The coast was the edge of a colossal jungle, so dark green as to be almost black. The sun was fierce. The land seemed to glisten and drip with steam. Here and there, grayish-white specks showed up, clustered inside the white surf with a tin shed and a flagpole. And all around,

0: You know, it's funny, Mr. Barlow, where some people will live for a few francs a month.
1: Well, looks like a dreary country, Captain. No mistake.
0: I wonder what becomes of those fellows when they go up country.
1: I expect to see that soon.
0: Sure. Don't be too sure. Last year, I took up a man who hanged himself on the road. He was a Swede.
1: Hanged himself? Why?
0: Who knows? Sun was too much for him, or the country, perhaps. There's your company station. I'll send your things up. 4 boxes, you said so. Farewell. Good luck to you.
1: Goodbye, Captain.

0: As I climbed up the steep hill to the company station, I met a white man in such an unexpected elegance of get-up. In the first moment, I took him for a sort of vision. I saw a high-starched collar, white cuffs, a light alpaca jacket, snowy trousers, a clear necktie, and varnished boots. 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
1: You are Mr. Marlowe?
0: Yes.
1: I'm the company's accountant. Get a step into my office.
0: What's that?
1: Don't disturb yourself. An agent from up country. Fever.
0: Will you just leave him there?
1: There is no place else to put him until he... Well, as long as he's alive. It's a nuisance all around. His groans distract my attention. And it's difficult enough to guard against clerical errors in this country.
0: Yes, I suppose so.
1: So you're going into the Ivory Country, Mr. Marlowe? Interesting.
0: I've gathered that impression already.
1: For my part, I like books better. Entries and all that. And by the way, you'll meet Mr. Kurtz up there, you know.
0: Who is Mr. Kurtz?
1: Mr. Kurtz is the agent at the Father's Station Inn. He sends down more ivory than all the others put together.
0: That must make him a valuable man to the company.
1: Indeed, he'll go far, very far. Over the heads of many of us that... Well, I won't go into detail. When you see Mr. Kurtz, please tell him that everything is very satisfactory. I'd write him, but you can't tell who might get hold of a letter at the central station. Oh, I forgot this thick man. I don't know. It's all right. He doesn't hear.
0: Do you mean...
1: No. Not yet. Not yet. Yes, this Mr. Kurtz is a very remarkable person.

0: Next day, I started for the central station 200 miles inland. Paths. Paths everywhere, spreading over the empty land, through the long grass, through thickets, down and up chilly ravines, up and down stony hills ablaze with heat and solitude. A great silence around and above. On the 15th day, I came in sight of the big river again. Hobbled into the central station. It was on a black water surrounded by scrub and forest, with a pretty border of smelly mud on one side, and the three others enclosed by a crazy fence of rushes. White men with long sticks in their hands appeared languidly from amongst the buildings. They made no effort to welcome me. In fact, paid no particular attention to my arrival except for a casual glance. I walked up to the largest hut in the enclosure. How do you do? My name is Marlowe. Captain Marlowe of the riverboat.
1: Oh, yes. You've been a long time coming, Marlowe. Your boat is wrecked, Captain.
0: What did you say, sir?
1: Wrecked. Her bottom was torn out on stones and she sank near the south bank. But everyone behaved splendidly. You will have to fish her out. It will be some time before you will be able to make the trip up the river. Some months, in fact.
0: Well, that's unbelievable.
1: You'll believe it when you see her. I want you to have a look at her and let me know how soon she'll be ready.
0: Who are you, sir?
1: I'm the manager here, the company's manager. The situation here is grave, very grave. I don't yet know who is dead and who is alive. And with the boat laid up, we don't know how things stand. But there are rumors, grave rumors, that a very important station is in jeopardy. And Mr. Kurtz, our manager, is ill.
0: Kurtz? I think I heard his name down on the coast.
1: Ah. So they talk of Mr. Kurtz down there, do they?
0: They do. He must be a very unusual man.
1: Quite so. A very unusual man. Very successful, too. You can understand my anxiety. You should be ready to start in 3 months. Yes, 3 months. That ought to do the affair.
0: Went down and looked at my battered, twisted tin pot steamboat. She rang under my feet like an empty biscuit tin kicked along the gutter. I didn't realize at the moment how accurately the manager had estimated the time required for the affair, as he called it. Weeks of waiting. Weeks of waiting for a box full of rivets to come up from the coast. And in those weeks, I saw the station full of white men with long sticks in their hands, strolling aimlessly about like a lot of faithless pilgrims bewitched inside a rotten fence. The word ivory rang in the air, with whispers and with sighs. You'd think they were praying to the great god ivory. I've never seen anything so unreal in my life. One evening, I happened to be in the hut of the assistant manager. I noticed on his table a small sketch in oils representing a woman draped and blindfolded carrying a lighted torch. Tell me, did you paint this?
2: No, that was painted by Mr. Kurtz in this station more than a year ago. Mr. Kurtz painted it while waiting for means to go to his trading post.
0: Oh, Mr. Kurtz, eh?
2: Mr. Kurtz is the chief of the inner station. Oh, he's a prodigy. He sends down more ivory than any of our other agents. Besides that, he's an emissary of pity and science and progress. And so he comes here, a special being. So today, Mr. Kurtz is the chief of the best station. Next year, he will be assistant manager. 2 years more and... But... I dare say you know what he will be in 2 years' time. You're one of the new gang, Captain.
3: Oh, I know what I'm talking about. I have my own eyes to trust.
0: You read the company's confidential correspondence.
3: What do you mean?
0: When Mr. Kurtz is general manager, you won't have the opportunity. Well, the rivets arrived just in time to make good the manager's prediction.
4: Going up that river was like traveling back to the earliest beginning of the world, when
0: vegetation rioted on the earth, and the big trees were kings. An empty stream in an impenetrable forest. The air was warm, thick, heavy, sluggish. There was no joy in the brilliance of the sunshine. As we steamed deeper into the jungle, the roll of drums behind the cordon of trees kept a distant, constant tremor.

0: I had to keep guessing at the channel, watching for sunken stones that would have ripped the life out of the tin pot steamboat and drowned us all. And still the drums beat on behind us, ahead of us, on all sides of us. The steamer toiled along slowly on the edge of a black and incomprehensible frenzy. The prehistoric man was cursing us, praying to us, welcoming us. Who could tell? Not far below the inner station, we came upon a hut of reeds, an inclined and melancholy pole with the unrecognizable tatters of what had been a flag of some sort flying across it. The manager and I, who went ashore, found a flat piece of board with some faded pencil writing on it. It read, "Hurry up to inner station. Approach cautiously." There was a signature, but it was illegible. Not Kurtz. A much longer word.
1: What do you make of it, Captain?
0: Someone trying to be mysterious.
1: Approach cautiously. Approach what cautiously?
0: Well, maybe we'd better push on tonight and find out. We're only 8 miles from Kurtz now, aren't we?
1: 8 miles of dangerous river. The sun's getting low. After this warning, I prefer to approach the station by daylight.
0: But Kurtz may need us. He may be in trouble.
1: I hope not. It wouldn't sit well with the company if something happened to Mr. Kurtz before we reached.
0: Is your only concern what the company thinks?
1: Just what do you mean?
0: How about Kurtz? Don't you want Kurtz to come back?
2: Why?
1: Captain Marlowe, what an extraordinary notion. Of course, we want Mr. Kurtz to come back. Such a remarkable man.

0: When the sun rose next morning, there was a white fog, very warm and clammy and more blinding than the night. It stood all around us like something solid. At 8 or 9, perhaps, it began to lift as a shutter lifts. We had a glimpse of the growing multitude of trees, of the immense matted jungle with the blazing little ball of the sun hanging over it. At last, the opaque water, still and treacherous, was dimly visible from the wheelhouse where I stood beside my pilot. The company men, their alpaca suits whiter than the fog, stood on the deck below me.
1: Aye, aye, Grupo! Amigo! Aye!
2: Yarabana! Ya Allah! Allah! Ilaha illallah!
3: What does that mean? The cabbage is in disorder in this fog. They'll cover everybody. Thank God they are.
4: No, it's here, I see.
3: All around us.
5: Oh, Captain!
6: Yes?
5: Can't you get us underway?
6: It's the natives of the rocks. Take your choice.
5: Ride the river, Captain. They'll board us if we stay on shore.
6: Try below. Even the chain. Steam ahead. Watch those eddies, pilot.
0: Watch, Captain.
6: Half steam below.
1: Look
5: out there! Arrows!
6: Arrows! Close the shutters on your side, pilot.
0: Smoke.
6: Take it straight, pilot. Stay below. Stop firing. Wait. Here's something that will do more than your confounded...

0: So are you up there, Captain?
1: All right. Well, thanks to your target practice.
0: Well, we beat them off.
1: You beat them off. The steam whistle beat them off. The gun smoke nearly wrecked us.
0: Captain Marlowe, you behaved admirably. Everyone behaved admirably, admirably. A credit to the company.
1: Well, I'm afraid they got one of the crew.
0: Yes, here he is on the deck. Poor devil. He's got an arrow sticking through his chest. Give me a hand with this arrow. Steady there. It's got a steel tip. Strange. There's no steel in the Belgian Congo. I wonder if by any chance, Mr. Kurtz...
1: Rich Kurtz was becoming an obsession with me. The current was more rapid now. The steamer seemed at her last gasp. The stern wheel flopped languidly, and I caught myself listening always for the next beat of the engine. I expected the wretched thing to give up every moment. It was like watching the last flickers of a life. At last we drew into sight of a dreary shore where there was a clearing that rose to a slight knoll overlooking the river. The inner station was a long, tumble-down building perched on a hill, half buried in the high grass, with the thick, meshed jungle hanging over its rotted roof. I stopped the engines. The boats drifted slowly to the slimy bank. We let out the anchor chain to the stump of a tree. As soon as the gangplank was lowered, the company's manager and his three satellites set out with their brisk efficiency toward the silent house of Kurtz. After a moment, I became aware of a strange, ragged figure on the wharf. Hello down there.
2: Captain?
1: Come up here to the pilot house.
2: Captain, I'm glad you've come.
1: Did we come in time? How is Mr. Kurtz?
2: Mr. Kurtz, sir. Still Mr. Kurtz.
1: We were just attacked by natives on the river.
2: Oh, yes. They are simple people. They meant no harm. It was one of Mr. Kurtz's little jokes. Now, allow me to introduce myself. Chekasov, Russian. Son of an archpriest, governor of Tambov. It's a great pleasure to talk with a white man, Captain.
1: Don't you talk with Mr. Kurtz?
2: Well, you don't talk with that man. You listen to him. Mr. Kurtz, Captain, has enlarged my mind. We've talked of everything. Everything. He made me see things.
1: And ever since, you've been with him, of course.
2: On the contrary. Very often, I had to wait for days before he would turn up. It was worth waiting for, though. Sometimes.
1: But what was he doing? Exploring, or what?
2: Oh, yes, of course. He's discovered many villages, a lake, too. I don't know exactly in what direction. Dangerous to inquire too much. Most of these expeditions were for ivory.
1: He had no goods to trade with by that time, did he?
2: There's a lot of good cartridges left, even yet.
1: You mean he raided the country?
2: Not alone.
1: Kurtz got the tribes to follow him, did he?
2: Oh, they adore him. They think him a god. They worship him with ivory. What can you expect? He came to them with thunder and lightning, you know. They'd never seen guns before. He could be very terrible. You can't judge Mr. Kurtz as you would ordinary man. Now, just to give you an idea, I don't mind telling you he wanted to shoot me, too, one day. But I don't judge him.
1: Shoot you? What for?
2: Well, I had a small lot of ivory, and he wanted it, and wouldn't hear reason. He said he'd shoot me unless I gave him the ivory and cleared out. I gave him the ivory. What did I care? But I didn't clear out. I couldn't leave him. I offered to go back with him, and he would say yes, and then he would disappear on another ivory hunt. Forget himself among these people. Forget himself. You know.
1: Why? The man's mad.
2: We don't say such things here.
1: I followed the frightened glance of the Russian to the house above the shore. I saw that the round knobs that stood on stakes by Kurtz's door were not ornamental, but were symbolic. Food for thought, and also for vultures. They would have been even more impressive, those heads on the stakes, if their faces had not been turned to the house. Suddenly, round the corner of the house, a group of natives appeared, as though they had come up from the ground. They waded waist-deep in the grass, in a compact body bearing an improvised stretcher in their midst. Now, at last, I was to see Kurtz. Behind the stretcher, two of the agents carried his arms. Two shotguns, a heavy rifle, and a light revolver carbine. The thunderbolts of that pitiful Jupiter. Now I knew what I watched was not merely the departure of Mr. Kurtz from the inner station, but the last jungle rites of one who had become its supreme being. The dark warmth of the wilderness breathed out an immense horde of naked men. A black circle that writhed and stamped around the small white center of frightened Europeans. In the rear of this strange procession came a moving chain of black bodies, carrying on their shoulders the gleaming white ivory. Stretcher was carried up the gangplank. From the pilot's deck, I looked down on the long, gaunt figure of Kurtz, the hollow cage of his ribs, the bald skeleton head like an ivory ball.
3: Put him down. Put him down there.
4: Get the cabin ready.
3: Yes, open the door.
4: Careful with him. Careful.
1: A moment later, the manager came up to the pilot's bridge.
4: Oh, Captain Marlowe.
1: Yes?
4: I think we should steam up as soon as the ivory is loaded. No telling about these natives.
1: But Mr. Kurtz.
4: Mr. Kurtz is a very sick man. We've done all we could for him, though, haven't we? But there's no disguising the fact that Mr. Kurtz has been more harm than good to the company. There's a remarkable quantity of ivory. But his methods have been unsound.
1: You call it unsound methods?
4: Without doubt, don't you?
1: No methods at all. But he got the ivory. I considered Mr. Kurtz a remarkable man.
4: He was. A most remarkable man.

0: So we swung downstream, and thousands of eyes from the jungle followed the splashing river demon, beating the water with its terrible tail and breathing black smoke into the air. Through the dense forest, the brown current ran swiftly out of the heart of darkness, bearing us down towards the sea with twice the speed of our progress upstream. And Kurtz's life was running swiftly too, ebbing out of his heart into the sea of inexorable time. Evenings, when the boat was anchored and I was free from the wheel, I went down to Kurtz's cabin. On the third night, I found him weakening fast.
1: Yes.
0: How are you tonight, Mr. Kurtz?
1: Well enough to be back at my station. That place is mine. They've no right to take me away. If that manager, that stupid scoundrel, he wants my ivory. He's blocked me at every turn.
0: Don't excite yourself, Mr. Kurtz. You're sick, you know.
1: Sick! Sick! Not so sick as you'd like to believe. Never mind. I'll carry out my ideas yet. I will return. I'll show you what can be done here. You with your little peddling notions. You're interfering with me. I will return. I have more to do than die here in this stinking jungle.
0: You're not going to die, Mr. Kurtz.
1: Of course I'm not going to. I have too much to accomplish. Close the shutter, will you? Shut out that light. I'm not ready to die. I have my career, my ivory, my intended.
0: Intended?
1: Have you not heard, Mr. Marlowe, my bride? She's waiting for me in Antwerp.
0: I see.
1: She's not the only one. The world is waiting for me. Kings will bow down before me. On the threshold, great things.
0: You must be quiet now.
1: That light. That light. Did you close the shutter, Mr. Marlowe?
0: The shutter is closed, sir.
1: Tighter, tighter. I can't stand the light. I tell you. You must show them you have in you something that is really profitable. The methods you use aren't important. I was driven. No matter. You must take care of the motives, Mr. Marlowe. Right motives, always. That's the thing.
0: Very true, sir.
1: It was the manager, that noxious fool, who drove me to it. He pried into my boxes when I was not looking. He destroyed me with the company. But I was the company. I was the company. I sent him more ivory. More ivory. That's what they wanted. Ivory.
0: You must be quiet, sir.
1: Ivory. That light, shut up. That light.
0: There is no light, sir.
1: It's the ivory. The ivory. Horror. Horror.
0: The next day, soon after dawn, they lowered his body into a muddy hole in the bank of the murky river. We started downstream again.

0: Among his belongings was a packet of letters and the photograph of a girl. 6 months later, those letters and the picture took me to a house in Antwerp. I stood before the mahogany door on the first floor.
1: You're Mr. Marlowe. Please come in.
0: I have certain letters for you.
1: Yes. You were his friend. He must have been if he gave you these and sent you to me.
0: Yes. I was his friend.
1: Who was not his friend who had heard him speak once? He drew men towards him by what was best in them. It is the gift of the great. But you have heard him. You know.
0: Yes. I know.
1: And all of this, all of his promise, and of all his greatness, of his generous mind, of his noble heart, nothing remains. Nothing but a memory. You and I...
0: We shall always remember him.
1: And his example. Men looked up to him. His goodness shone in every act. I believe in him more than anything on earth. Forgive me. I've mourned so long in silence. In silence. In silence. You were with him to the last?
0: To the very end. I heard his very last words.
1: Repeat them. I want something. Something to live with. His last word, to live with. Don't you understand? I loved him. I loved him. I loved him.
0: The last word he pronounced was your name.

0: My friend Marlowe ceased. His story was over. Nobody moved for a time.
1: Well, we've lost the first of the ebb.
0: I raised my head. The offing was barred by a black bank of clouds and the tranquil waterway leading to the uttermost ends of the earth flowed somber under an overcast sky and seemed to lead into the heart of an immense darkness.

You have just heard Heart of Darkness by Joseph Conrad. 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

0: In the first half of the 20th century, black South African writers were clearing a path for themselves in newspaper columns. One of these was Rolf's Robert Reginald Dlomo, who wrote for the Bantu Press. He wanted to challenge stereotypes, and created a learned African character who walked about town commenting on city life. 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

0: There is something about New Year, ladies and gentlemen, that is funny. We shall enlighten you presently, friends, in the next lines we shall write after these. Indeed, these next lines have been following us all over the town since last week, wanting to be written. But we could not write them for our gentlemen and ladies, for that would spoil the construction of the sentence and give it a schoolboyish flavor. If you can imagine, ladies and gentlemen, how we learned scribes and plagiarists spend sleepless nights poring over our sentences until they shine like silver. Why do we do this? We hear you asking, since fools always advertise their ignorance. We do it so that when you read us, the written words may sound like wedding bells in your ear. You know the wedding bells, gentlemen. We need not ask the ladies, for even those who do not know them dream of them. We know you are still patiently waiting to hear what is funny about the new year. We refer you to Jeremiah Maimai. Our next door neighbor is a case in point, gentlemen. From February to December each year, he is as harmless as Skokisan. We leave him alone. But on New Year's Day, he issues forth in immaculate brown suit with socks and shoes to match, the front and back of a match his sweetheart's brooch. We need not ask, gentlemen, where he got this suit, so lightning-like to say so. With so many bargain sellers about, ladies and gentlemen, need we wonder particularly? Let sleeping dogs lie is our motto. We remember when we saw a sleeping dog across our road one day and we decided to move it along there. Did the dog move? The mere recollection of the incident, even at this late period, bathes us in perspiration. The dog didn't move. It flew at our throat, gentlemen. What made it not get at it is a mystery to this day. Anyway, it didn't, and that's all that matters. We regret to be wandering like this from our subject, ladies. Isn't it just like you when a boy asks you, "When will you love me, Sophia?" Do you ever give him a straightforward answer and say, "I love you now," not on your word of honor? You pretend as if you are going to think and then promise to tell him tomorrow, when all the time the boy can see that you have been chasing him for years, wanting him to propose to you. Let us get back to Jeremiah. He issues forth decked out in irresistible clothes and walks as if the steps he takes pains him. He struts, to be precise, just like a peacock when you whistle to it. Why does Jerry do this? Because he has resolved to be a new man. He has resolved to turn over a new leaf. And where is that new leaf? He will find it in the garden of his friend at Sophia Town and will turn it over so as to be a better man in 1938. You will be surprised, ladies and gentlemen, when we tell you that thousands of Africans pander to this obtuse feeling. If you don't know the meaning of pander and obtuse, go to your dictionaries and look the words up. Many Africans of both sexes have already promised to their friends to stop smoking, drinking skokian, and telling lies in daytime. But do you think they keep those promises? We don't want to say they do not, gentlemen and ladies. We leave it to you. That's all.
1: Get up, Jake.

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Most of My Friends Are Two-Thirds Water by Kelly Link, 2001, as read by Alex Wilson. Quote, "Okay, Joe, as I was saying, our Martian women are gonna be blonde because, see, just because." Ray Bradbury, The Concrete Mixer. A few years ago, Jack dropped the C from his name and became Jack, J-A-K. He called me up at breakfast one morning to tell me. He said he was frying bacon for breakfast and that all his roommates were away. He said that he was walking around stark naked. He could have been telling the truth, I don't know. I could hear something spitting and hissing in the background that could have been bacon, or maybe it was just static on the line. Jack keeps a journal in which he records the dreams he has about making love to his ex-girlfriend Nikki, who looks like Sandy Duncan. Nikki is now married to someone else. In the most recent dream, Jack says, Nikki had a wooden leg. Sandy Duncan has a glass eye in real life. Jack calls me up to tell me this dream. He calls to say that he is in love with the woman who does the Braun coffee maker commercial, the one with the short blonde hair like Nikki, and eyes that are dreamy and a little too far apart. He can't tell from the commercial if she has a wooden leg, but he watches TV every night in the hopes of seeing her again. If I were blonde, I could fall in love with Jack. Jack calls me with the first line of a story. Most of my friends are two-thirds water, he says, and I say that this doesn't surprise me. He says no, that this is the first line. There's a Philip K. Dick novel, I tell him, that has a first line like that, but not exactly, and I can't remember the name of the novel. I'm listening to him while I clean out my father's refrigerator. The name of the Philip K. Dick novel is Confessions of a Crap Artist, I tell Jack. What novel? He says. He says that he followed a woman home from the subway, accidentally. He says that he was sitting across from her on the number one uptown, and he smiled at her. This is a bad thing to do in New York when there isn't anyone else in the subway car traveling uptown past 116th Street when it's 1 o'clock in the morning, even when you're Asian and not much taller than she is, even when she made eye contact first, which is what Jack says she did. Anyway, he smiled and she looked away. She got off at the next stop, 125th, and so did he. 125th is his stop. She looked back, and when she saw him, her face changed, and she began to walk faster. Was she blonde? I ask, casually. I don't remember, Jack says. They came up onto Broadway, Jack just a little behind her, and then she looked back at him and crossed over to the east side. He stayed on the west side, so she wouldn't think he was following her. She walked fast, he dawdled. She was about a block ahead when he saw her cross at LaSalle towards him, towards Claremont and Riverside, where Jack lives on the fifth floor of a run-down brownstone. I used to live in this building before I left school. Now I live in my father's garage. The woman on Broadway looked back and saw that Jack was still following her. She walked faster. He says he walked even more slowly. By the time he came to the corner market on Riverside, the one that stays open all night long, he couldn't see her, so he bought a pint of ice cream and some toilet paper. She was in front of him at the counter, paying for a carton of skim milk and a box of dish detergent. When she saw him, he thought she was going to say something to the cashier, but instead she picked up her change and hurried out of the store. Jack says that the lights on Claremont are always a little dim and fizzy, and sounds are muffled as if the street is underwater. In the summer, the air is heavier and darker at night, like water on your skin. I say that I remember that. He says that up ahead of him, the woman was flickering under the streetlight like a light bulb. What do you mean, like a light bulb? I ask. I can hear him shrug over the phone. She flickered, he says. I mean, like a light bulb. He says that she would turn back to look at him and then look away again. Her face was pale. It flickered. By this point, he says, he wasn't embarrassed. He wasn't worried anymore. He felt almost as if they knew each other. It might have been a game they were playing. He says that he wasn't surprised when she stopped in front of his building and let herself in. She slammed the security door behind her and stood for a moment, glaring at him through the glass.
She looked exactly the way Nikki looked, he said, when Nikki was still going out with him, when she was angry at him for being late or for misunderstanding something. The woman behind the glass pressed her lips together and glared at Jack. He says when he took his key out of his pocket, she turned and ran up the stairs. She went up the first flight of stairs and then he couldn't see her anymore. He went inside and took the elevator up to the fifth floor. On the fifth floor, when he was getting out, he says that the woman who looked like Nikki was slamming shut the door of the apartment directly across from his apartment. He heard the chain slide across the latch. She lives apartment. He heard the chain slide across the latch. She lives across from you, I say.

in Ankara on an archaeological dig when they broke up. Only he didn't know they'd broken up until he got back to New York. She called and told him that she was engaged. She invited him to the wedding and then disinvited him a few weeks later. I was invited to the wedding too, but instead I went to New York and spent the weekend with Jack. We didn't sleep together. Saturday night, which was when Nikki was supposed to be getting married, we watched an episode of Baywatch in which the actor David Hasselhoff almost marries the beautiful blonde lifeguard, but in the end doesn't because he has to go save some tourists whose fishing boat has caught fire. Then we watched The Princess Bride. We drank a lot of scotch, and I threw up in Jack's sink while he stood outside the bathroom door and sang a song he had written about Nikki getting married. When I wouldn't come out of the bathroom, he said goodnight through the door. I cleaned up the sink and brushed my teeth and went to sleep on a lumpy fold-out futon. I dreamed that I was in Nikki's bridal party. Everyone was blonde in my dream. The bridegroom, the best man, the mother of the bride, the flower girl. Everyone looked like Sandy Duncan except for me. In the morning, I got up and drove my father's car back to Virginia and my father's garage, and Jack went to work at Video Art, where he has a part-time job which involves technical videos about beauty school and the Gulf War and things like that. He mostly edits, but I once saw his hands on a late-night commercial dialing the number for a video calendar featuring exotic beauties. Women, not flowers. I almost ordered the calendar. I haven't spoken to Nikki since before Jack went to Turkey and she got engaged. When I first moved into my father's garage, I got a job at the textile mill where my father has worked for the last 20 years. I answered phones. I listened to men tell jokes about blondes. I took home free packages of men's underwear. My father and I pretended we didn't know each other. After a while, I had all the men's underwear that I needed. I knew all the jokes by heart. I told my father that I was going to take a sabbatical from my sabbatical, just for a while. I was going to write a book. I think that he was relieved. Jack calls me up to ask me how my father is doing. My father loves Jack. They write letters to each other a couple of times a year in which my father tells Jack how I am doing and whom I am dating. These tend to be very short letters. Jack sends articles back to my father about religion, insects, foreign countries where he has been digging things up. My father and Jack aren't very much alike, at least I don't think so. But they like each other. Jack is the son that my father never had, the son-in-law he will never have. I ask Jack if he has run into his new neighbor, the blonde one, again. And there is a brief silence. He says, yeah, he has. She knocked on his door a few days later to borrow a cup of sugar. That's original, I say. He says that she doesn't seem to recognize him, and so he didn't bring it up. He says that he has noticed that there seemed to be an unusually high percentage of blonde women in his apartment building. Let's run away to Las Vegas, I say, on impulse. He asks why Las Vegas. We could get married, I say, and the next day we could get divorced. I've always wanted an ex-husband, I tell him. It would make my father very happy. He makes a counter-proposal. We could go to New Orleans and not get married. I point out that we've already done that. I say that maybe we should try something new, but in the end we decide that he should come to Charlottesville in May. I'm going to give a reading. My father would like Jack to marry me, but not necessarily in Las Vegas. The time that we went to New Orleans, we stayed awake all night in the lobby of a hostel, playing hearts with a girl from Finland. Every time that Jack took a heart, no matter what was in his hand, no matter whether or not someone else had already taken a point, he'd try to shoot the moon. We could have done it, I think. We could have fallen in love in New Orleans, but not in front of the girl from Finland, who was blonde. A year later, Jack found an ad for tickets to Paris, $99 round trip. This was while we were still in school. We went for Valentine's Day because that was one of the conditions of the promotional fair. Nikki was spending a semester in Scotland. She was studying mad cow disease. They were sort of not seeing each other while she was away. In any case, she was away, and so I went with Jack to Paris for Valentine's Day. Isn't it romantic? I said, we're going to be in Paris on Valentine's Day. Maybe we'll meet someone, Jack said. I lied. We didn't go to Paris on Valentine's Day. Although Jack really did find the ad in the paper, and the tickets were really only $99 round trip.
We didn't go, and he never asked me.

anyway, Nikki came home later that month and they got back together again. We did go to New Orleans, though. I don't think I've made that up. I realize there is a problem with Las Vegas, which is that there is a lot of blonde women there. You are probably wondering why I am living in my father's garage. My father is probably wondering why I am living in his garage. It worries his neighbors. Jack calls to tell me that he is quitting his job at Video Art. He has gotten some grant money, which will not only cover the rest of the school year, but will also allow him to spend another summer in Turkey, digging things up. I tell him that I am happy for him. He says that a weird thing happened when he went to pick up his last paycheck. He got into an elevator with 7 blonde women who all looked like Sandy Duncan. They stopped talking when he got on, and the elevator was so quiet he could hear them all breathing. He says that they were all breathing in perfect unison. He says that all of their bosoms were rising and falling in unison like they had been running, like some sort of synchronized Olympic breast event. He says that they smelled wonderful, that the whole elevator smelled wonderful like a box of Lemon Fresh Joy soap detergent. He got off on the 13th floor, and they all stayed on the elevator, although he was telepathically communicating with them that they should all get off with him, that all 7 of them should spend the day with him. They could all go to the Central Park Zoo. It would be wonderful. But not a single one got off, although he thought they looked wistful when he did. He stood in the hall, and the elevator door closed, and he watched the numbers. And the elevator finally stopped on the 45th floor, the top floor. After he picked up his paycheck, he went up to the 45th floor, and this is the strange thing, he says. He says that when the elevator doors opened and he got out, the 45th floor was completely deserted. There was plastic up everywhere, and drills and cans of paint and bits of molding lying on the floor like the whole top floor was being renovated. A piece of the ceiling had been removed, and he could see the girders and the sky through the girders. All the office doors were open, and so he walked around, but he says he didn't see anyone at all. So where did the women go, he says. Maybe they were construction workers, I say. They didn't smell like construction workers, he says. If I say that some of my friends are 2/3 water, then you will realize that some of my friends aren't, that some of them are probably more and some are probably less than 2/3, that maybe some of them are 2/3 something besides water, maybe some of them are 2/3 Lemon Fresh Joy. When I say that some women are blondes, you will realize that I am probably not. I am probably not in love with Jack. I have been living in my father's garage for 1.5 years. My bed is surrounded by boxes of Christmas tree ornaments, his, and boxes of college textbooks, mine. We are pretending that I am writing a novel. I don't pay rent. The novel will be dedicated to him. So far, I've finished the dedication page and the first 3 chapters. Really, what I do is sleep late until he goes to work, and then I walk 3 miles downtown to the dollar movie theater that used to be a porn theater, the used bookstore where I stand and read trashy romance novels in the aisle. Sometimes I go to the coffee house where in a few months I am supposed to give a reading. The owner is a friend of my father's and gives me coffee. I sit in the window and write letters. I go home. I fix dinner for my father, and then sometimes I write. Sometimes I watch TV. Sometimes I go out again. I go to bars and play pool with men that I couldn't possibly bring home to my father. Sometimes I bring them back to his garage instead. I lure them home with promises of free underwear. Jack calls me at 3 a.m. He says that he has a terrific idea for a sci-fi story. I say that I don't want to hear a sci-fi idea at 3 a.m. Then he says that it isn't really a story idea, that it's true, it's happened to him, and he has to tell someone about it. So I say, okay, tell me about it. I lie in bed, listening to Jack. There is a man lying beside me in bed that I met in a bar a few hours ago. He has a stud in his penis. This is kind of a disappointment, not that he has a stud in his penis, but the stud itself. It's very small,
It's not like an earring. I had pictured something more baroque, a great big gaudy clip-on like the ones that grandmothers wear when he told me about it in the bar. I made the man in my bed take the stud out when we had sex, but he put it in again afterwards because otherwise the hole would close up. It was just 3 weeks ago that he got his penis pierced, and having sex at all was probably not a good idea for either of us, although I don't even have pierced ears. I noticed him in the bar immediately. He was sitting gingerly, his legs far apart. When he got up to buy me a beer, he walked as if walking was something that he had just learned. I can't remember his name. He is sleeping with his mouth open, his hands curled around his penis, protecting it. The sheets are twisted down around his ankles. I can't remember his name, but I think it started with a C. "Hold on a minute," I say to Jack. I untangle the phone cord as far as I can, until I am on the driveway outside my father's garage, closing the door gently behind me. My father never wakes up when the phone rings in the middle of the night. He says he never wakes up. The man in my bed, whose name probably begins with a C, is either still asleep or pretending to be. Outside, the asphalt is rough and damp under me. "I'm naked," I tell Jack. "It's too hot to wear anything to sleep in." "No, you're not," Jack says. I'm wearing blue and white striped pajama bottoms, but I lie again and tell him that I am truly, actually not wearing any clothes. "Prove it," he says. I ask how I'm supposed to prove over the phone that I'm naked. "Take my word for it, I just am." "Then so am I," he says. "So what's your great idea for a sci-fi story?" I ask. "Blonde women are actually aliens," he says. "All of them?" I ask. "Most of them," Jack says. He says that all the ones that look like Sandy Duncan are definitely aliens. I tell him that I'm not sure that this is such a great story idea. He says that it's not a story idea, that it's true. He has proof. He tells me about the woman who lives in the apartment across from him, the woman who looks like Nikki, who looks like Sandy Duncan, the woman that he accidentally followed home from the subway. According to Jack, this woman invited him to come over for a drink because a while ago he had lent her a cup of sugar. I say that I remember the cup of sugar. According to Jack, they sat on her couch, which was deep and plush and smelled like lemon fresh joy, and they drank most of a bottle of scotch. They talked about graduate school. He says she said she was a second-year student at the business school. She had a little bit of an accent, he said. She said she was from Luxembourg. And then she kissed him. So he kissed her back for a while, and then he stuck his hand down under the elastic of her skirt. He says the first thing he noticed was that she wasn't wearing any underwear. He says the second thing he noticed was that she was smooth down there, like a Barbie doll. She didn't have a vagina. I interrupt at this point and ask him what exactly he means when he says this. Jack says he means exactly what he said, which is that she didn't have a vagina. He says that her skin was unusually warm, hot actually. She reached down and gently pushed his hand away. He says that at this point, he was a little bit drunk and a little bit confused, but still not quite ready to give up hope. He says that it had been so long since the last time he slept with a woman, he thought maybe he'd forgotten exactly what was where. He says that the blonde woman, whose name is either Cordelia or Anna Marie, he's forgotten which, then unzipped his pants, pushed down his boxers, and took his penis in her mouth. I tell him that I'm happy for him, but I'm more interested in the thing he said about how she didn't have a vagina. He says that he's pretty sure that they reproduce by parthenogenesis. Who reproduce by parthenogenesis, I ask. Aliens, he says. Blonde women. That's why there are so many of them. That's why they all look alike. Don't they go to the bathroom? I ask. He says he hasn't figured out that part yet. He says that he's pretty sure that Nikki is now an alien, although she used to be human back when they were going out. Are you sure? I say. She had a vagina, he says. I ask him why Nikki got married then if she's an alien. Camouflage, he says. I say that I hope her husband, doesn't mind. Jack says that New York is full of blonde women who resemble Sandy Duncan, and most of them are undoubtedly aliens, that this is some sort of invasion.
After he came in Chloe or Anna Marie's mouth, probably neither name is her real name, he says that she said she hoped they could see each other again and let him out of her apartment. So what do the aliens want with you, I ask? I don't know, Jack says, and hangs up. I try to call him back, but he's left the phone off the hook. So I go back inside and wake up the man in my bed and ask him if he's ever made love to a blonde, and if so, did he notice anything unusual about her vagina? He asks me if this is one of those jokes, and I say that I don't know. We try to have sex, but it isn't working, so instead I open up a box of my father's Christmas tree decorations. I take out tinsel and strings of light and ornamental glass fruit. I hang the fruit off his fingers and toes and tell him not to move. I drape the tinsel and lights around his arms and legs and plug him in. He complains some, but I tell him to be quiet or my father will wake up. I tell him how beautiful he looks, all lit up like a Christmas tree or a flying saucer. I put his penis in my mouth and pretend that I am Courtney or Anna Marie or whatever her name is, that I am blonde, that I am an alien. The man whose name begins with a C doesn't seem to notice. I am falling asleep when the man says to me, "I think I love you." "What time is it?" I say. "I think you better leave before my father wakes up." He says, "But it's not even 5 o'clock yet." "My father wakes up early," I tell him. He takes off the tinsel and the Christmas lights and the ornamental fruit. He gets dressed and we shake hands and I let him out through the side door of the garage. Some jokes about blondes. Why did the M&M factory fire the blonde? Because she kept throwing away the W's. Why did the blonde stare at the bottle of orange juice? Because it said, "Concentrate." A blonde and a brunette work in the same office, and one day the brunette gets a bouquet of roses. "Oh, great," she says. "I guess this means I'm going to spend the weekend flat on my back with my legs up in the air." "Why?" says the blonde. "Don't you have a vase?" I never find out the name of the man in my bed, the one with the stud in his penis. Probably this is for the best. My reading is coming up, and I have to concentrate on that. All week I leave messages on Jack's machine, but he doesn't call me back. On the day that I am supposed to go to the airport to pick him up, the day before I am supposed to give a reading, although I haven't written anything new for over a year, Jack finally calls me. He says he's sorry, but he's not going to be able to come to Virginia after all. I ask him why not. He said that he got the carry bus at Grand Central and that a blonde woman sat next to him. "Let me guess," I say, "she didn't have a vagina." He says he has no idea if she had a vagina or not, that she just sat next to him reading a trashy romance by Catherine Cookson. I say that I've never read Catherine Cookson, but I'm lying. I read a novel by her once. It occurs to me that the act of reading Catherine Cookson might conclusively prove that the woman either had a vagina or that she didn't, that the blonde woman who sat beside Jack might have been an alien or else incontrovertibly human, but I'm not really sure which. Really, I could make a case either way. Jack says that the real problem was when the bus pulled into the terminal at LaGuardia and he went into the check-in gate. The woman behind the counter was blonde, and so was every single woman behind him in line, he tells me, when he turned around. He says that he realized that what he had was a one-way ticket to Sandy Duncanland, that if he didn't turn around and go straight back to Manhattan, that he was going to end up on some planet populated by blonde women with Barbie-smooth crotches. He says that Manhattan may be suffering from some sort of alien infestation, but he's coming to terms with that. He says he can live with an apartment full of rats in a building full of women with no vaginas. He says that for the time being, it's safest. He says that when he got home, the woman in the apartment on the 5th floor was looking through the keyhole. "How do you know?" I say. He says that he could smell her standing next to the door. The whole hallway was warm with the way she was staring, that the whole hallway smelled like lemon fresh joy. He says that he's sorry that he can't come to Virginia for my reading, but that's the way it is. He says that when he goes to Ankara this summer, he might not be coming back. There aren't so many blonde women out there, he says.
When I give the reading, my father is there and the owner of the coffee house, and so are about three other people. I read a story I wrote a few years ago about a boy who learns how to fly. It doesn't make him happy. Afterwards, my father tells me that I sure have a strange imagination. This is what he always says. His friend tells me that I have a nice, clear reading voice, that I enunciate very well. I tell her that I've been working on my enunciation. She says that she likes my hair this color. I think about calling Jack and telling him that I am thinking of dyeing my hair. I think about telling him that this might not even be necessary, that when I wake up in the mornings, I am finding blonde hairs on my pillow. If I called him and told him this, I might be making it up. I might be telling the truth. Before I call him, I am waiting to see what happens next. I am sitting here on my father's living room couch, which smells like lemon fresh joy, watching a commercial in which someone's hands are dialing the number for a video calendar of exotic beauties. I am eating butterscotch out of the jar. I am waiting for the phone to ring. This recording was produced by Telltale Weekly.

You have just heard Kelly Link's story, Most of My Friends Are Two-Thirds Water. The reader was Alex Wilson. Both the short story and the recording were released under a Creative Commons license. This is HistoryRadio.org, a nonprofit radio stream, promoting knowledge of literary classics and history.

A gray old parsonage, standing among graves, remote from the world on its wind-beaten hilltop, all round the neighboring summits wild with moors, a lonely place among half-dead ash-trees and stunted thorns, the world cut off on one side by the still ranks of the serried dead, and distanced on the other by mile-long stretches of heath, such we know was Emily Bronte's home. And old, blind, disillusioned father, once prone to an extraordinary violence of temper, but now grown quiet with age, showing his disappointment with life by a melancholy cynicism that was quite sincere, two sisters, both beloved, one fired with genius and quick to sentiment, hiding her enthusiasm under the cold demeanor of the ex-governess, unsuccessful and unrecognized. The other, gentler, dearer, fairer, slowly dying inch by inch of the blighting neighborhood of vice, one brother, scarce less dear, of set purpose drinking himself to death out of furious thwarted passion for a mistress that he might not marry, these were the members of Emily Bronte's household. Herself, we know, inexperienced, courageous, passionate, and full of pity. Was it wonderful that she summed up life in one bitter line? Conquered good and conquering ill. Her own circumstances proved the axiom true, and of other lives she had but little knowledge. Whom should she ask? The gentle Ellen, who seemed of another world and yet had plentiful troubles of her own? The curates she despised for their narrow priggishness? The people in the village of whom she knew nothing save when sickness, wrong, or death summoned her to their homes to give help and protection? Her life had given only one view of the world, and she could not realize that there were others which she had not seen. "I am bound to avow," says Charlotte, "that she had scarcely more practical knowledge of the peasantry among whom she lived than a nun has of the country people that pass her convent gates. My sister's disposition was not naturally gregarious. Circumstances favored and fostered her tendency to seclusion. Except to go to church or to take a walk on the hills, she rarely crossed the threshold of home. Though her feeling for the people round her was benevolent, intercourse with them she never sought, nor with very few exceptions ever experienced, and yet she knew them, knew their ways, their language, their family histories. She could hear of them with interest and talk of them with detail, minute, graphic, and accurate, but with them she rarely exchanged a word. Hence it ensued that what her mind had gathered of the real concerning them was too exclusively confined to those tragic and terrible traits of which, in listening to the secret annals of every rude vicinage, the memory is sometimes compelled to receive the impress. Her imagination, which was a spirit more somber than sunny, more powerful than sportive, found in such traits materials whence it wrought creations like Heathcliff, like Earnshaw, like Catherine. Having formed these beings, she did not know what she had done. If the auditors of her work, when read in manuscript, shuddered under the grinding influence of nature so relentless and implacable, of spirits so lost and fallen, if it was complained that the mere hearing of certain vivid and fearful scenes banished sleep by night and disturbed mental peace by day, Ellis Bell would wonder what was meant and suspect the complainant of affectation. Had she but lived, her mind would of itself have grown like a strong tree, loftier, straighter, wider, spreading, and its matured fruits would have attained a mellower ripening and a sunnier bloom. But on that mind, time and experience alone could work. To the influence of other intellects, it was not amenable. Yet no human being is wholly free, none wholly independent of surroundings, and Emily Bronte, least of all, could claim such immunity. We can with difficulty just imagine her a prosperous heiress, loving and loved, high-spirited and even hoydenish, but with her cavalier fantasy informed by a gracious splendor all her own. We can just imagine Emily Bronte as Shirley Keeldar,
but scarcely surely keeled our riding Wuthering Heights. Emily Bronte, away from her moors, her loneliness, her poverty, her discipline, her companionship with genius, violence, and degradation, would have taken another color, as hydrangeas grow now red, now blue, according to the nature of the soil. It was not her lack of knowledge of the world that made the novel she wrote become Wuthering Heights, not her inexperience, but rather her experience, limited and perverse indeed, and specialized by a most singular temperament, yet close and very real. Her imagination was as much inspired by the circumstances of her life as was Anne's when she wrote The Tenant of Wildfell Hall, or Charlotte's in her masterpiece Villette. But as in each case the imagination was of a different quality, experience, acting upon it, produced a distinct and dissimilar result, a result obtained no less from the contrariety than by the harmony of circumstance. For our surroundings affect us in two ways, subtly and permanently, tinging us through and through as wine tinges water, or by some violent neighborhood of antipathetic force, sending us off at a tangent as far as possible from the antagonistic presence that so detestably environs us. The fact that Charlotte Bronte knew chiefly clergymen is largely responsible for Shirley, that satirical eulogy of the church and apotheosis of Sunday school teachers. But Emily, living in this same clerical evangelistic atmosphere, is revolted, forced to the other extreme, and while sheltering her true opinions from herself under the all-embracing term broad church, we find in her writings no belief so strong as the belief in the present use and glory of life, no love so great as her love for earth, earth the mother and grave, no assertion of immortality but a deep certainty of rest. There is no note so often struck in all her work, and struck with such variety of emphasis as this, that good for goodness's sake is desirable, evil for evil's sake detestable, and that for the just and the unjust alike there is rest in the grave. This quiet clergyman's daughter, always hearing evil of dissenters, has therefore, from pure courage and revolted justice, become a dissenter herself. A dissenter in more ways than one. Never was a nature more sensitive to the stupidities and narrowness of conventional opinion. A nature more likely to be found in the ranks of the opposition. And with such a nature, indignation is the force that most often looses the gate of speech. The impulse to reveal wrongs and sufferings as they really are is overwhelmingly strong, although the revelation itself be imperfect. What then would this inexperienced Yorkshire parson's daughter reveal? The unlikeness of life to the authorized pictures of life? The force of evil, only conquerable by the slow revolving process of nature, which admits not the eternal duration of the perverse? The grim and fearful lessons of heredity? The sufficiency of the finite to the finite, of life to life, with no other reward than the conduct of life fulfills to him that lives? The all-penetrating kinship of living things, heather sprig, singing lark, confident child, relentless tyrant, and not least to her already in its shadow, the sure and universal peace of death. A strange evangel from such a preacher, but a faith ever more emphasized and deeply rooted in Emily's mind by her incapacity to acquiesce to the stiff pragmatic teaching, the narrow prejudice of the Calvinists of Haworth. Yet this very Calvinism influenced her ideas, this doctrine she so passionately rejected, calling herself a disciple of the tolerant and thoughtful Frederick Maurice, and writing in defiance of its flames and shriekings the most soothing consolations to mortality that I remember in our tongue. Nevertheless, so dual-natured is the force of environment, this antagonistic faith, repelling her to the extreme rebound of belief, did not send her out from it before she had assimilated some of its sternest tenets.
From this doctrine of reward and punishment she learned that for every unchecked evil tendency there is a fearful expiation, though she placed it not indeed in the flames of hell, but in the perverted instincts of our own children. Terrible theories of doomed incurable sin and predestined loss warned her that an evil stock will only beget contamination. The children of the mad must be liable to madness. The children of the depraved bent towards depravity. The seed of the poison plant springs up to blast and ruin, only to be overcome by uprooting and sterilization, or by the judicious grafting, the patient training of many years. This prejudiced and evangelical Haworth had prepared the woman who rejected its Hebraic dogma to find out for herself the underlying truths. She accepted them in their full significance. It has been laid as a blame to her that she nowhere shows any proper abhorrence of the fiendish and vindictive Heathcliff. She who reveals him remembers the dubious parentage of that forsaken seaport baby, Lascar or Gypsy. She remembers the Ishmaelitish childhood, too much loved and hated, of the little interloper whose hand was against every man's hand. Remembering this, she submits as patiently to his swarthy soul and savage instincts as to his swarthy skin and gibberish that nobody could understand. From thistles you gather no grapes. No use, she seems to be saying, in waiting for the children of evil parents to grow of their own will and unassisted, straight and noble. The very quality of their will is as inherited as their eyes and hair. Heathcliff is no fiend or goblin, the untrained, doomed child of some half-savage sailor's holiday, violent and treacherous. And how far shall we hold the sinner responsible for a nature which is itself the punishment of some forefather's crime? Even for such there must be rest. No possibility in the just and reverent mind of Emily Bronte that the God whom she believed to be the very fount and soul of life could condemn to everlasting fire the victims of morbid tendencies not chosen by themselves. No purgatory and no everlasting flame is needed to purify the sins of Heathcliff. His grave on the hillside will grow as green as any other spot of grass. Moor sheep will find the grass as sweet. Heath and harebells will grow of the same color on it as over a baby's grave. For life and sin and punishment end with death to the dying man. He slips his burden then onto other shoulders and no visions mar his rest. I wondered how anyone could ever imagine unquiet slumbers for the sleepers in that quiet earth. So ends the last page of Wuthering Heights. So much for the theories of life and evil that the clash of circumstance and character struck out from Emily Bronte. It happened, as we know, that she had occasion to test these theories, and but for that, she could never have written Wuthering Heights. Not that the story, the conception, would have failed. After all, there is nothing more appalling in the violent history of that upland farm than many a Midland manor set thick in elms, many a wild country house of Wales or Cornwall could unfold. Stories more socially painful than the mere brute violence of the Earnshaws, of madness and treachery, stories of girls entrapped unwillingly into a lunatic marriage that the estate might have an heir, legends of fearful violence, of outcast children, dishonored wives, horrible and persistent evil. Who, in the secret places of his memory, stores not up such haunting gossip? And Emily, familiar with all the wild stories of Haworth for a century back, and nursed on grisly Irish horrors, tales of 1798, tales of oppression and misery, Emily, with all this eerie lore at her fingertips, would have the less difficulty in combining and working the separate motives into a consistent whole, that she did not know the real people whose history she knew by heart. No memory of individual manner, dominance, or preference for an individual type caught and disarranged her theories, her conception being the completer from her ignorance.
This much her strong reason and her creative power enabled her to effect. But this is not all. This is the plot. But to make a character speak, act, rave, love, live, die, through a whole lifetime of events, even as the readers feel convinced he must have acted, must have lived and died, this demands at least so much experience of a somewhat similar nature as may serve for a base to one's imagination, a reserve of certainty and reassurance on which to draw in times of perplexity and doubt. Branwell, who sat to Anne sorrily enough for the portrait of Henry Huntingdon, served his sister Emily, not indeed as a model, a thing to copy, but as a chart of proportions by which to measure, and to which to refer for correct investiture the inspired idea. Mr. Weems Reed, whose great knowledge of the Bronte history and still greater kindness in admitting me to his advantages, as much as might be, I cannot sufficiently acknowledge. This capable critic perceives a bona fide resemblance between the character of Heathcliff and the character of Branwell Bronte as he appeared to his sister Emily. So much, bearing in mind the verse concerning the leveret, I own I cannot see. Branwell seems to me more clearly akin to Heathcliff's miserable son than to Heathcliff. But that in depicting Heathcliff's outrageous, thwarted love for Catherine, Emily did draw upon her experience of her brother's suffering, this extract from an unpublished lecture of Mr. Reed's will sufficiently reveal. It was in the enforced companionship of this lost and degraded man that Emily received, I am sure, many of the impressions which were subsequently conveyed to the pages of her book. Has it not been said over and over again by critics of every kind that Wuthering Heights reads like the dream of an opium eater? And here we find that during the whole time of the writing of the book, an habitual and avowed opium eater was at Emily's elbow. I said that perhaps the most striking part of Wuthering Heights was that which deals with the relations of Heathcliff and Catherine after she had become the wife of another. Whole pages of the story are filled with the ravings and ragings of the villain against the man whose life stands between him and the woman he loves. Similar ravings are to be found in all the letters of Branwell Bronte written at this period of his career, and we may be sure that similar ravings were always on his lips as, moody and more than half mad, he wandered about the rooms of the parsonage at Haworth. Nay, I have found some striking verbal coincidences between Branwell's own language and passages in Wuthering Heights. In one of his own letters, there are these words in reference to the object of his passion. My own life without her will be hell. What can the so-called love of her wretched, sickly husband be to her compared with mine? Now, turn to Wuthering Heights and you will read these words. Two words would comprehend my future, death and hell. Existence after losing her would be hell. Yet I was a fool to fancy for a moment that she valued Edgar Linton's attachment more than mine. If he loved with all the powers of his puny being, he couldn't love in 80 years as much as I could in a day. So much share in Wuthering Heights Branwell certainly had. He was a page of the book in which his sister studied. He served, as to an artist's temperament, all things unconsciously serve, for the rough block of granite out of which the work is hewn, and even while with difficulty enduring his vices, Emily undoubtedly learned from them those darker secrets of humanity necessary to her tragic incantation. They served her, those dreaded, passionate outbreaks of her brothers, even as the moors she loved, the fancy she courted, served her. Strange divining wand of genius that conjures gold out of the miriest earth of common life. Strange and terrible faculty, laying up its stores and half-mechanically drawing its own profit out of our slightest or most miserable experiences, noting the gesture with which the mother hears of her son's ruin, catching the faint varying shadow that the white wind-shaken window blind sends over the dead face by which we watch, drawing its life from a thousand deaths, humiliations, losses, with a hand in our sharpest joys and bitterest sorrows.
This faculty was Emily Bronte's and drew its profit from her brother's shame. Here ended Branwell's share in producing Wuthering Heights, but it is not well to ignore his claim to its entire authorship, for in the contemptuous silence of those who know their falsity, such slanders live and thrive like unclean insects under fallen stones. The vain boast of an unprincipled dreamer, half mad with opium, half drunk with gin, meaning nothing but the desire to be admired at any cost, has been given too much prominence by those lovers of sensation who prefer any startling lie to an old truth. Their ranks have been increased by the number of those who, ignorant of the true circumstances of Emily's life, found it impossible that an inexperienced girl could portray so much violence and such morbid passion. On the contrary, given these circumstances, none but a personally inexperienced girl could have treated the subject with the absolute and sexless purity which we find in Wuthering Heights. How infect, commonplace, and ignominious would Branwell, relying on his own recollections, have made the thwarted passion of a violent adventurer for a woman whose sickly husband both despise. That purity, as of polished steel, as cold and harder than ice, that freedom in dealing with love and hate, as audacious as an infant's love for the bright flame of fire, could only belong to one whose intensity of genius was rivaled by the narrowness of her experience, an experience limited not only by circumstances, but by a nature impervious to any fierier sentiment than the natural love of home and her own people, beginning before remembrance and as unconscious as breathing. The critic, having Emily's poems and the few remaining verses and letters of Branwell, cannot doubt the incapacity of that unnerved and garrulous prodigal to produce a work of art so sustained, passionate, and remote. For in no respect does the terse, fiery, imaginative style of Emily resemble the weak, disconnected, now vulgar, now pretty mannerisms of Branwell. There is indeed scant evidence that the writer of Emily's poems could produce Wuthering Heights, but there is at any rate the impossibility that her work could be void of fire, concentration, and wild fancy. As great an impossibility as that vulgarity and tawdriness should not obtrude their ugly heads here and there from under Branwell's finest phrases, and since there is no single, vulgar, trite, or macabre-like effusion throughout Wuthering Heights, and since Heathcliff's passion is never once treated in the despicable would-be worldly fashion in which Branwell describes his own sensations, and since at the time that Wuthering Heights was written he was manifestly and by his own confession too physically prostrate for any literary effort, we may conclude that Branwell did not write the book. On the other side, we have not only the literary evidence of the similar qualities in Wuthering Heights and in the poems of Ellis Bell, but the express and reiterated assurance of Charlotte Bronte, who never even dreamed, it would seem, that it could be supposed her brother wrote the book, the testimony of the publishers who made their treaty with Ellis Bell, of the servant Martha, who saw her mistress writing it, and most convincingly of all, to those who have appreciated the character of Emily Bronte, the impossibility that a spirit so upright and so careless of fame should commit a miserable fraud to obtain it. Indeed, so baseless is this despicable rumor that to attack it seems absurd. Only sometimes it is wise to risk an absurdity. Puny insects, left too long unhurt, may turn out dangerous enemies, irretrievably damaging the fertile vine on which they fastened in the security of their minuteness. To the three favoring circumstances of Emily's masterpiece, which we have already mentioned, the neighborhood of her home, the character of her disposition, the quality of her experience, a fourth must be added, inferior in degree, and yet not absolutely unimportant. This is her acquaintance with German literature, and especially with Hoffmann's Tales. In Emily Bronte's day, romance and Germany had one significance. It is true that in London and in prose the German influence was dying out, but in distant Haworth and in the writings of such poets as Emily would read,
in Scott, in Southey, most of all in Coleridge, with whose poems her own have so distinct an affinity, it is still predominant. Of the materialistic influence of Italy, of atheist Shelley, Byron with his audacity and realism, sensuous Keats, she would have little experience in her remote parsonage. And had she known them, they would probably have made no impression on a nature only susceptible to kindred influences. Thackeray, her sister's hero, might have never lived for all the trace of him we find in Emily's writings. Never is there any single allusion in her work to the most eventful period of her life, that sight of the lusher fields and taller elms of Middle England, that glimpse of hurrying vast London, that night on the river, the sun slipping behind the masts, doubly large through the mists and smoke, in which the houses, bridges, ships are all spectral and dim. No hint of this, nor of the sea, nor of Belgium with its quaint foreign life, nor yet of that French style and method so carefully impressed upon her by Monsieur Heger, and which so decidedly molded her elder sister's art. But in the midst of her business at Haworth, we catch a glimpse of her reading her German book at night, as she sits on the hearth rug with her arm around keeper's neck, glancing at it in the kitchen where she is making bread, with the volume of her choice propped up before her and by the style of the novel jotted down in the rough almost simultaneously with her reading, we know that to her the study of German was not, like French and music, the mere necessary acquirement of a governess, but an influence that entered her mind and helped to shape the fashion of her thoughts. So much preface is necessary to explain not the genius of Emily Bronte, but the conditions of that genius. There is no use saying more. The aim of my writing has been missed if the circumstances of her career are not present in the mind of my reader. It is too late at this point to do more than enumerate them and briefly point to their significance. Such criticism in face of the living work is all too much like glancing in a green and beautiful country at a map, from which one may indeed ascertain the roads that lead to it and away, and the size of the place in relation to surrounding districts, but which can give no recognizable likeness of the scene which lies all around us, with its fresh life forgotten and its beauty disregarded. Therefore, let us make an end of theory and turn to the book on which our heroine's fame is stationed, fronting eternity. It may be that in unraveling its story and noticing the manner in which its facts of character and circumstance impressed her mind, we may for a moment be admitted to a more thorough and clearer insight into its working than we could earn by the completest study of external evidence, the most earnest and sympathizing criticism.

0: You have just heard an essay on Emily Bronte, by Agnes Mary Frances Robinson. The voice was that of a modern reader. 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
1: We raise the curtain on Act One of Wuthering Heights, starring Barbara Stanwyck as Kathy, Brian Ahern as Heathcliff, and Ida Lupino as Isabella. Desolate and lonely are the rolling moorlands of England, where in the winter night the snowdrifts stand like giant specters in the teeth of screaming gales. About 100 years ago, a stranger lost his way on such a night. Freezing, blinded, and stumbling, he saw at last the fitful lights of an old manor house, aged and crumbling on the hillside. He knocked desperately at the door. It was opened by a doddering old butler who stood staring at him. Then, without a word, he led the stranger into the musty living room, where, in the dim candlelight, a man and two women sat without moving. The man was tall and dark-skinned like a gypsy. On his face, the stamp of years of bitter suffering. At his feet, a great dog growled ominously. At last, the man turned and spoke.
2: Who are you, and what do you want?
3: My name's Lockwood. I've lost my way on the moors.
2: Down, Wolf, down. Strangers have no business on the moors at this time of the year. And no business here at any time.
3: But I couldn't find the village. A man could die out there on a night like this. I'm afraid I shall have to presume on your hospitality until morning.
2: Do as you please.
3: I beg your pardon.
2: I don't keep accommodations for visitors. You'll have to sleep with one of the servants.
4: Heathcliff, you can't. He's our guest.
2: Then suppose you attend to his comfort.
4: Ellen, show the gentleman to the guest room, please.
5: The guest room, mistress?
4: Yes, there's no other place.
5: Yes, mistress. This way, sir. Now, if you'll hold the lamp, sir, while I unlock the door.
3: Of course.
5: Mind you don't stumble on the carpet. It's about falling to pieces, I'm afraid.
3: You call this the guest chamber?
5: It was once.
3: It's a trifle depressing. May I light a fire?
5: No fire will burn in that grate, sir. The chimney's been clogged for years.
3: Must have been a fine old house once. What's it called?
5: This is Wuthering Heights, sir.
3: And the tall chap downstairs with the piercing eyes?
5: That'll be Master Heathcliff, sir.
3: And the once lovely lady who looks at him with fear?
5: That's his wife, Mistress Isabella. Well, good night, sir. If you want anything, there's the bell rope. My name is Ellen.
3: Thank you, Ellen. Good night.
6: Good Lord!
5: The window. The catch broke in the wind, sir.
3: Stand back. I'll close it. Listen, I heard a voice.
7: Let me in. I'm lost on the moor. Heathcliff.
3: Good heavens. A hand. A cold hand grabbed my wrist.
5: A hand?
3: Didn't you hear the voice? A woman shouting she's lost on the moor.
2: What's going on in here?
3: A voice out there, a woman crying that she's lost.
8: Then she's come. She's come again at last. Kathy, wait for me. Wait for me!
3: He's not coming out there in that storm.
8: I'm coming, Kathy!
3: This is insane! Come back!
5: Close the window, sir.
3: But that man out there...
5: Close the window.
3: Am I mad? Why did he go out there? What was that voice?
5: You heard him call her name. It was Kathy.
3: Kathy? Who's she?
5: Kathy is a girl who died.
3: I don't believe in ghosts, if that's what you mean. I don't believe in phantoms sobbing in the night.
5: You don't believe. Perhaps if I told you her story, you'd change your mind about the dead returning.
3: Tell me her story.
5: It all began the time I came to Wuthering Heights as a servant. That was 50 years ago, in 1790. The place was different then, a sweet, well-kept estate. Mr. Earnshaw was master. A fine man who dearly loved his two children, Kathy and Hindley. One day, Mr. Earnshaw returned from Liverpool with a foundling boy he had picked up. A dark, savage-looking gypsy lad with the most dreadful marks of beatings on his back. Mr. Earnshaw called for me the moment he arrived.
6: Give him a good scrubbing, Ellen, and put some of Hindley's clothes on him.
5: Yes, sir. Come with me, lad.
9: Don't touch me. Let me alone.
5: Goodness.
6: Now, son, Ellen won't hurt you. You're safe here. No one will ever beat you again, and you'll always have plenty to eat.
10: Papa's home! Papa's home!
9: Get out of my way. Hello, Father.
6: Well, Hindley. Well, Kathy.
10: Papa, who's that boy?
9: Yes. Who is he, Father?
6: Children, this little guest will pay us a visit for a time, as long as he wants a home here.
10: He's dirty. Look at him.
6: Kathy, don't make me ashamed of you. Hindley, he will sleep in your room.
9: In my room? I won't let him. He's a dirty gypsy.
6: That'll do, Hindley. You must learn to share things. Take charge of the lad, Ellen.
5: And what'll his name be, Mr. Earnshaw?
6: His name? Oh, I think we'll call him Heathcliff.
5: Yes, sir. Come, Heathcliff. That dark, brooding boy brought a subtle change to life at Wuthering Heights. The three children seemed to play together well enough, going scamping up over the moors on their ponies and climbing the crags together. But neither Kathy nor Hindley were open and frank anymore. And one day the children fought over.
9: Your father gave me this pony. It's mine. Give me that pony, do you hear? Or I'll tell Father how you boasted that you'd turn us out when he died.
11: That's a lie. I never said it.
10: Of course he didn't.
9: He did. He worms his way into everything Father does for us. He'll cheat us out of everything. You never had a father, you gypsy beggar. And you'll never get mine.
10: Hindley, don't hit him! No, don't! Don't! Heathcliff, look out! He has a stone!
9: Oh, there. Fancy that'll teach you.
10: Hindley, he's bleeding.
9: Serves him right. Gypsy scum.
10: Heathcliff, are you hurt?
11: He hit me. With that stone.
10: Please, Heathcliff, don't look like that. Why don't you ever cry when you're hurt? Like other people.
11: Why should I cry? I'll pay him back someday. I don't care how long I wait. If I can only pay him back.
10: Heathcliff, don't say those things. Come, Heathcliff. Now Hindley's gone, we can have our game at the castle again.
11: I don't feel like playing at the castle.
10: Please. You always smile and laugh when we're there. Come on, Heathcliff. We'll play our game. Smile and laugh when we're there. Come on, Heathcliff. We'll play our game.

0: a queen of India. You were kidnapped by wicked sailors and brought to England.
1: Don't make fun of me, Kathy.
0: I'm not making fun of you. You're a really and truly prince, and I'm your slave.
1: You're not my slave. You're my queen, Kathy, and you'll always be my queen. Nobody else will make you his queen. You hear?
0: Yes, Heathcliff. You're queen.
2: And that's the way they grew up, wild and free, roaming the moors together. But Hindley grew more and more jealous. Kathy was 18 and Hindley past 21 when Mr. Earnshaw died. Good man. He never saw the evil of life, and had raised Heathcliff like his own son. But on the very day of his funeral...
3: You're not going into that room to look at my father's body.
4: Why? He loved me more than he did you?
3: He's past your wheedling now. I'm master of Wuthering Heights. If you want to stay here, we've need for a stable boy.
4: A stable boy?
3: That, or get out!
2: And that's what he became. Heathcliff, who had lived under this roof as one of the family, was a stable boy.
3: Well, give me a hand up to my saddle.
4: Very well.
3: Sir, you gypsy beggar! How many times must I tell you?
4: Sir?
3: That's better. By the time I come back in the morning, I want these stables scrubbed. Scrubbed, you understand? And if they're not, I'll thrash you till my arm drops.
5: Heathcliff.
4: Yes, Kathy?
5: Heathcliff, I heard him. How much longer are you going to stand for this?
4: I don't know what you mean.
5: Look at you, dirty and unkempt and in rags. Why aren't you a man? Why don't you run away?
4: Run away? What, from you?
5: You could come back rich and take me away. Why aren't you a prince like we said long ago? Why can't you rescue me, Heathcliff?
4: Kathy. Kathy, come away with me now.
5: Now? Where?
4: Oh, anywhere.
5: You mean... leave as we are. Live in haystacks. Steal our food. Oh, no, Heathcliff. That isn't what I want.
4: Oh, you just want me to go off. Alone. Well, it won't do. I've stayed here since your father died. Been beaten and cursed like a dog. Abused and driven mad. Just because I could be near you. And like a dog, I'll stay to the end. To the end.
2: Yet Heathcliff did run away. The curses and insults were too much even for his great love, and he disappeared. Kathy found a new world in her first introduction at Linton Manor, with Edgar Linton and his sister Isabella, both Kathy's age. Music and laughter were there, shining eyes and dancing, and it was his escape from Wuthering Heights. Edgar Linton fell madly in love with Kathy. They were constantly together. Then... one evening, Edgar brought Kathy home in the pony cart. As quickly as I could, I tried to warn you.
6: My hand down from the cart, Miss Kathy?
5: Thank you, Edgar. Oh, Ellen, we had the most marvelous time. Judge Linton had guests from Liverpool.
7: Kathy, come here.
5: Excuse me, Edgar.
4: Certainly.
5: Something wrong, Ellen?
7: Heathcliff's back.
5: Heathcliff? When did he come?
7: Last night. He talked so strange. Here he is now.
4: Hello, Kathy.
5: Heathcliff, you said you'd stay away until...
4: Why were you gone so long?
5: I didn't expect to find you here.
4: Why were you gone so long?
5: Because I've met the Lintons. Because I was at their house. Because I've learned to dance and had a wonderful, delightful, fascinating time.
6: Are you the stable boy? Would you mind putting my horse up for an hour?
5: Yes, and you might wash your hands and comb your hair, Heathcliff. So I needn't be ashamed of you before a guest. And look after Mr. Linton's horse, please.
4: Let him look after his own horse.
6: Pleasant fellow. How can your brother allow such a beast of a gypsy stable boy to act like this?
5: Beast of a gypsy stable boy?
6: Of course. A roadside beggar giving himself airs of equality.
5: What do you know about Heathcliff?
6: Judging from this performance, all I need to know...
5: He was my friend long before you.
6: That blackguard?
5: Blackguard and all. He belongs under our roof, and you'll speak well of him or get out.
6: Kathy, are you out of your senses?
5: Get out, I said, or stop calling those I love names.
6: Those you love? That stable boy?
5: Yes.
6: Kathy, do you realize what you're saying?
5: I'm saying I hate you. I hate the look of that milk-white face. I hate the touch of your soft, foolish hands.
6: Some of that gypsy's evil soul has got into you, I think.
5: Yes.
6: Some of that beggar's dirt is on you.
5: Yes, yes, now get out! Get out!
6: Kathy,
5: get out!
6: Kathy, please.

0: come back.
1: Miss Kathy. Oh, Ellen, where is he? Where's Heathcliff? Tell me.
2: He's across the moors, towards Penistone Crag.
1: Heathcliff! Heathcliff, you've forgiven me. Oh, say you've forgiven me.
3: It wasn't your heart that spoke, Kathy.
1: No, my darling. Because my heart is yours.
3: Oh, Kathy. The clouds are lowering over Gimmerton Head.
1: Yes. Oh, see how the light is changing.
3: Oh, Kathy, you're such a part of all this.
1: Perhaps we belong to the moors, you and I. Oh, Heathcliff, make the world stop right here. Make everything stop and stand still and never move again. The moors never change. You and I never change.
3: The moors and I will never change. Don't you, Kathy?
1: I can't. No matter what I say or do. This is I forever.
3: Kathy.
1: Oh, smell the heather, Heathcliff. Fill my arms with heather, all they can hold.
3: Kathy, you're not thinking of that other world
1: now?
3: Oh,
1: don't talk, darling, don't talk. All this might disappear.

0: Hurry, please. My hair's not nearly done yet.
1: What's the matter? Supposing you're not ready when young Mr. Linton gets here. Any young man will come sniveling back after the way you treated him.
0: But I sent my apologies to him, didn't I? Of course he'll come.
1: Kathy, I can't believe this change in you. Just yesterday, it seems you were just a stupid, harum, scarum child with dirty hands and a willful heart.
0: That's my other nature, Ellen. I still have it. It used to fly around wild. But now I can coax it into a cage whenever I want to. Heathcliff! Since when are you in the habit of entering my room?
2: I want to talk to you. Get out, Ellen.
1: I will not. I take orders.
2: Get out!
0: Now that we're so happily alone, may I know to what I owe this great honor?
2: He's coming here again.
0: Who?
2: You know who I mean. That stupid fop, Linton.
0: You're unbearable. Utterly unbearable.
2: Why are you dressed in silk?
0: Because gentlefolk dress for dinner.
2: And why are you trying to win his puling flatter?
0: I'm not a child anymore. You can't talk to me that way.
2: I'm not talking to a child. I'm talking to Kathy. My Kathy.
0: Oh. I'm your Kathy.
2: Yes.
0: Am I to take orders from you, a dirty stable boy? Allow you to select what dresses I shall wear and bow humbly to your horrible, wretched tempers?
2: Kathy, where's your heart?
0: You had your chance to be something else. You left here once. Oh, why didn't you stay away? Now let me alone.
2: That's right, that's right. The dirty stable boy can't come near you lest he soil your dress. But who soils your heart? Who turns you into a cheap, vain, ambitious fool? Linton does. You let yourself be loved by him because you want to be a fine lady. Because it pleases your stupid, greedy vanity.
0: Stop it! Thief or beggar is all you were born to be. Kneeling beside the road, begging for favors, not earning them. But whimpering for them with dirty hands.
2: I see. All I am to you now is a pair of dirty hands. Well, have them then. Oh. Have them where they belong.
0: How dare you? How dare you?
2: No. It doesn't help to strike you.

0: Well, Heathcliff, I'll thank you to stay out of my kitchen.
1: Is Kathy still with him?
0: Yes, she is. What's the matter with you? What are you staring at?
1: I want to crawl to her feet. Whimper to be forgiven for loving her. For needing her more than my own life. For belonging to her more than my own soul. I want to beg for a smile. I don't care if she loves Linton or whom she loves. If only she'll look at me and say my name.
0: Oh, Heathcliff, you...
2: Helen!
0: She's coming out. Get out, Heathcliff.
1: I'll wait outside the door.
0: No, you can't.
1: I want to be where I can see her and hear her.
0: Heathcliff!
2: Ellen, where are you? Oh, here you are.
0: Yes, Miss Kathy. Has Mr. Linton gone?
2: He just left. Oh, Ellen, I've some wonderful news
0: for
2: you.
0: Well, the kitchen's no place for that dress. Come inside.
2: No, listen. Edgar has asked me to marry him.
0: What did you say?
2: Well, I'm to give him my answer tomorrow.
0: Kathy, do you love him?
2: Of course.
0: Why?
2: Now, isn't that a silly question? Because he's handsome and pleasant to be with.
0: Not enough.
2: Well, then, because he'll be rich someday. And I'll be the finest lady in the county. Oh, Ellen, it would be heaven to escape from here.
0: What about Heathcliff?
2: Heathcliff. Ellen, you know he gets worse every day. It would degrade me to marry him. I wish he'd never come back. What was that?
0: I think... Oh, nothing. The wind, perhaps. Well, my darling, if Master Edgar and his beautiful home mean heaven to you, you'd better enter that heaven and take your place among the Linton angels.
2: The only thing is, I wonder if I belong in heaven. I dreamed once I was there. And I broke my heart with weeping to come back to earth, to the bleak moors. And I awoke, sobbing with joy, on top of Wuthering Heights. And so, you see, Ellen, I suppose I've really no more business marrying Edgar Linton than I'd have in heaven. But, oh, Ellen, what can I do?
0: You're thinking of Heathcliff?
2: Who else? He's sunk so low. He seems to take pleasure in being mean and brutal, and yet... he's more myself than I am. Whatever our souls are made of, his and mine are the same. Everything he's suffered, I've suffered too. The little happiness he's known, I've known. If everything else in the world died, and only Heathcliff remained, life would still be full for me. Who was there? Ellen, I heard...
3: Miss Kathy! Miss Kathy!
2: Yes, Joseph?
3: Heathcliff's taken Master Hindley's best horse, and he's gone.
2: Gone? Ellen, did he hear what I said?
0: Yes, Miss Kathy.
2: How much did he hear?
0: Oh, I'm not sure, but I think to where you said it would degrade you
2: no.
0: to marry him.
2: No, Heathcliff! Heathcliff,

0: Curtain falls on the first act of Wuthering Heights. Act two of Wuthering Heights, starring Barbara Stanwyck as Kathy, Brian Ahern as Heathcliff, and Ida Lupino as Isabella. On that stormy winter night, a century ago, the traveler Lockwood sat in the musty guest room at Wuthering Heights, listening to the story told him by the old servant, Ellen. Outside, the wind swept over the moors, shaking the ancient house to its foundations. The lamp on the mantelpiece flickered, casting eerie shadows.
1: That night, Heathcliff went away. Kathy ran far across the moors after him in the bitter cold, calling his name into the wind. Hours later in the morning, Edgar Linton found her, half frozen in her silken party dress, unconscious on the crag the children used to call the castle. For weeks after she was ill, the Lintons took her to their manor house, and I was glad. For day by day, the strange influence that Heathcliff had had upon Kathy wore off, and she was happy with Edgar.
2: Why can't you remain here forever, Kathy?
3: Oh, Edgar, you and your sister, you've been too kind to me already.
2: If I can make you happy by just being kind, that should be enough for me. After all, what else can I give you?
3: What else? You've given me a great deal else, Edgar. You've given me your own self, your strength.
2: My strength?
3: You'd understand if you really knew what my life was before. It was like the moors, endless and desolate. And I was lost in them. Calling for someone in the darkness to save me, and nobody. Nobody answered. I couldn't even see the trace of a path. I was so frightened, so terribly alone. And suddenly you were there, Edgar. You held out your hand and led me back to a way of living I thought I'd lost forever. What you said long ago is true. There was a curse on me. It kept me from being myself, or at least what I wanted to be. And that kept me from living in heaven. There. Do you understand now?
2: Kathy, my darling, let me take care of you forever. Let me guard you and love you always.
3: Would you? Would you love me always?
2: Always, Kathy.
3: Then let's be married, Edgar. Quickly. Quickly.
1: The Linton home had seemed heaven to me before. I don't know what to call it after she became its mistress. The only one who did not seem completely happy was Edgar's sister, Isabella. A year or two after the marriage, the three of them sat in the drawing room, Edgar reading, Isabella playing the spinet, Kathy quietly doing petty point, when the door knocker sounded. When I saw who it was, I went back into the drawing room.
4: Hello, Ellen.
3: What was the matter?
1: Mistress Kathy. Heathcliff has come back.
3: Heathcliff. Tell him I'm not at home, Ellen.
2: Not at home, darling. To whom?
3: It's Heathcliff.
2: Heathcliff? Well, does he seem the same, Ellen?
4: No, sir. I hardly recognize him. Fine clothes. He seems quite the gentleman.
3: Don't prattle, Ellen. I said I didn't wish to see him.
2: Oh, nonsense, Kathy. It's been a long time. Bygones must be bygones.
5: Oh, yes. Let us see some kind of caller.
2: Show him in, Ellen.
4: Yes, sir.
3: Edgar, this is a mistake.
2: Why, Kathy, your hands are trembling.
3: Are they?
2: The past is dead, dear. Don't hesitate to smile and be nice to him, because I'll understand it's my wife who loves me who smiles.
3: Thank you, Edgar. You always understand.
4: Mr. Heathcliff.
2: Come in.
6: Hello, Kathy.
2: How are you, Heathcliff? Have you met my sister, Isabella?
6: Oh, I'm sorry. How do you do, Miss Linton?
5: We are glad to see a guest, sir.
6: Thank you.
2: Well, Heathcliff, I must say I've never seen such a complete change in a man. You seem to have prospered. You must have gone to America.
6: I did.
3: We wondered where you went.
2: You must have found at least a gold mine.
6: No, I merely remembered that my father was an emperor of China. And my mother, a queen of India.
2: I beg your pardon.
6: So I claimed my inheritance. Kathy will understand. It's an old joke between us.
2: I see. Are you staying long in the neighborhood?
6: I'm staying the rest of my life.
2: Really?
6: I've just bought the horses, the cattle, and the moors belonging to the estate known as Wuthering Heights.
3: No!
7: You mean Kathy's brother Hindley sold out?
6: Yes. But he doesn't know it yet. I imagine it'll be a shock when Hindley discovers that his gambling and drinking debts were paid up for him by his former stable boy.
3: Heathcliff, you can't have done that.
7: That's as underhanded a piece of work as I've ever heard of. If I'd known that his holdings were being stolen by a stranger...
6: May I remind you, Mr. Edgar Linton, that I am not a stranger. I'm merely a neighbor. So now, I'll say goodnight.
3: Wait, Heathcliff.
6: Well?
3: I want you to know that we sometimes have friends who come here as guests. Edgar and I. You're welcome to come, too. But not with the old scowl on your face or the old bitterness in your heart.
6: Thank you, my old friend Kathy, for the warning. Well, just remembered I forgot to congratulate you on your marriage. I've often thought about it, I can assure you. May I now express my delight? Good night.
5: Edgar, I think you behaved abominably.
7: What?
5: And you too, Kathy.
7: What in thunder do you mean?
5: You could at least have been civil. You dismissed him as if he'd been a servant.
7: Well, do you consider him anything else?
5: Yes, I find he's grown fascinating and distinguished.
7: Really, Isabella, I hope I misunderstand.
5: Well, you don't. We see all too few people. And I, for one, shan't be rude, if he ever calls again.
3: Edgar, I greatly dread what the future will bring.
7: Oh, nonsense, darling. I tell you, the past is dead.
6: That's all, Joseph. You'll stay on, of course.
8: Thank you, sir. Shall I pack Master Hindley's things?
6: Oh, just move him out of the master's bedroom. He'll remain under this roof.
8: Master Hindley, sir?
6: Oh, yes. He gave me a roof once when I needed it. I take it he's drinking a great deal.
8: Yes, sir. Though Dr. Kenneth has ordered him not to.
6: Well, give him all the drink he wants.
8: Yes, sir. A lady is waiting to see us, sir.
6: A lady?
8: From Linton Manor, sir.
6: Why didn't you tell me? In the future, announce visitors at once. Oh, Miss Linton.
5: Are you disappointed, sir?
6: No, not at all.
5: Well, I was passing by and my horse went lame.
6: I see.
5: Mr. Heathcliff, I want to tell you I'm furious with my brother and with Kathy. They received you most shamefully last night.
6: Now, your brother didn't send you with this apology, did he?
5: Oh, no. No, in fact, he's forbidden me to.
6: To speak to me, eh?
5: Well, yes.
6: And Kathy also forbade you?
5: Yes.
6: Then in all the moorland, you are my only friend. Hmm?
5: Well, I would like to be.
6: Thank you. Miss Linton, I enjoy frankness. You didn't come here to apologize, and your horse didn't go lame.
5: Why?
6: You came because you're lonely, because the house you live in is too happily wedded for an outsider, and because it's no joy to ride the moors alone. Is that right?
5: Yes.
6: Then you needn't be lonely anymore, my dear.
5: Oh.
6: What, you think it's strange that I should kiss you?
5: Well, I don't know.
6: You hated it?
5: No.
6: I see you like frankness, too.

0: Wasn't it a lovely dance tonight? Though I think you could have been more gracious to my guest.
1: Isabella, may I speak to you for a moment?
0: Well?
1: You behaved disgracefully.
0: How may I ask?
1: It was bad enough asking Heathcliff here without consulting us or preparing
0: You'd
1: us,
0: have forbidden me.
1: But to make a spectacle of yourself, to throw yourself at him the way you did.
0: Well, nobody else would pay attention to him. You refused to dance with him. I had to dance every dance as a result.
1: Oh, you fool. You vain little fool.
0: Really, Kathy?
1: I'm going to open your eyes, Isabella. He's using you. Using you to be near me. To smile at me behind your back. To stare at me until our guests fear his murderous gypsy look. To try to rouse something in my heart that's dead. And I'll not let you help him any longer.
0: So that's what you mean. It's you who are vain and foolish, Kathy. Heathcliff's in love with me.
1: It's a lie.
0: It's not a lie. He told me so. He's kissed me.
1: He's...
0: Yes, kissed me. Held me in his arms. Told me he loves me.
1: Oh, I'm going to your brother.
0: Yes, go to Edgar. Tell him Heathcliff asked me to marry him. And that I've said yes. You're here? Yes.
1: You can't. He's not a man. He's something horrible and dark to live with.
0: I know why you say these things. Because you love him.
1: How dare you say that?
0: Yes, you do love him. You're mad with pain and jealousy at the thought of my marrying him. Because you want him to pine for you, dream of you, die for you, while you're safe as the lovely Mrs. Edgar Linton. You won't have him happy. You want to hurt him, destroy him. But I want to make him happy. And I will. Do you hear? I will.
2: Sit down, Kathy. Well, I won't say I'm not surprised to see you.
1: Heathcliff, is it true?
2: Is what true?
1: Did you ask Isabella to marry you? Oh, Heathcliff, you mustn't do this villainous thing. She's never harmed you.
2: No, but you've harmed me.
1: Then punish me.
2: And that's what I intend to do.
1: Well, I don't understand.
2: Every moment I hold her in my arms, when I kiss her, when I promise her life and happiness, you'll be punished.
1: You'd marry her to do that?
2: Yes, to teach you the ways of pain and the hell that I'm in.
1: Oh, Heathcliff, you can't. If there's anything human left in you, don't make me a partner to this crime. It's mad, it's stupid.
2: If your heart were only stronger than your dull care for the world and its conventions, I'd live silent and content in your shadow, begging for an occasional word or thought as I used to do. But no! You had to destroy me with that weakness you call virtue. You had to keep me tormented with that cruelty you think so pious.
1: How have I been cruel?
2: You wished to be known as the finest lady in the county. You wanted your luxury and your light. And at the same time, you wanted to keep me your despairing lover. Well, now that I am returned, had you given me the smile of love, I might have been content. But you needn't think of me now as your despairing and foolish lover. You can think of me as Isabella's husband. And be glad for my happiness. As I am for yours.

0: So ends the second act of Wuthering Heights. Once again, Barbara Stanwyck, Brian Ahern, and Ida Lupino in Wuthering Heights. In the crumbling house on Wuthering Heights 100 years ago, the candle burns low in the dreary guest room. There's no sound but the wind outside and the hushed voice of the old maidservant as she tells her story.
1: It was then that Isabella Linton came into this house as a bride. Yes, Heathcliff married her out of revenge. The same revenge that made him keep Hindley here. A staggering, broken fool, slowly drinking himself into the grave. Isabella learned the reason for her marriage to Heathcliff, but she was powerless to do anything. Then one day, Dr. Kenneth, an old friend, came to see her. He had come that morning from Linton Manor.
2: I tell you, Isabella, go back where you belong, to Edgar's house.
3: Edgar disowned me, Dr. Kenneth.
2: I know, but he needs you now. Kathy's gravely ill.
3: Really?
2: Didn't you know? It's a matter of days now, perhaps hours.
3: She can't be dying.
2: Fever. Inflammation of the lungs. This intense cold and something else.
3: Something else?
2: I'd call it the will to die.
3: If Kathy dies, I might begin to live.
2: Isabella!
4: Begin to live. Ha! In this house with Heathcliff, nothing can live.
2: No, Hindley. Nothing but hate. Goodbye.
4: So you think you'll begin to live when Kathy dies? You won't.
3: Oh, Hindley, what is it? This house. I can feel the hate within it like a crushing weight.
4: Of course you can. And you. He hates you even more than he does me.
3: Stop it!
4: He loathes. Every time you kiss him, his heart breaks with rage that it's not Kathy. Isabella, why don't you do what I've been too weak to do? Kill him.
3: Don't talk to me. Get away!
4: While there's still time to save your immortal soul.
5: Well, Hindley. Remarkable.
3: Heathcliff.
5: Really, Hindley? The first coherent speech I've heard from you in weeks.
3: Heathcliff, please don't. I tried to stop him.
5: Thank you, my dear wife. Your loyalty is touching.
4: Your curses will come home to feed on your own heart. Every agony you've given will return. Laugh now, Heathcliff. There's no laughter in hell.
3: Heathcliff, why do you have him here? I can't breathe with him in this house.
5: Oh, existence would be so much less without my boyhood friend under my roof.
3: Oh, Heathcliff, you poison yourself with paying him back what he gave you. Send him away, and love will come to this house. Kiss me, Heathcliff. Tell me you love me. Tell me, darling.
5: Why isn't there the smell of heather in your hair?
3: Heathcliff, let me come near you, please. You're not as black and horrible as they say. It's just you're full of pain, all twisted inside. I can make you happy, my darling. Let me, please. You'll never regret letting me try. I'll be your slave. I'll bring life to you. Life and sunshine and freshness. Put your arms around me. Look into my eyes.
5: Your eyes are empty, like Linton's.
3: They aren't empty. If you'll only look deep, Heathcliff, look at me. I'm pretty. I'm a woman. Let your heart see me just once.
5: It's no use. Why did God give me life? What is it but hunger and pain? A naked runner in a storm of spears.
1: Mistress Isabella.
3: Helen.
5: What do you want here, Ellen?
1: I've come from Linton Manor to speak to Mistress Isabella.
5: And you'll do so in front of me.
1: Her brother's asking that she come home for a visit.
5: Ah, so he's lost some of his pride, has he? Well, there's none gone in this house.
1: Oh, please, Mistress Isabella, he needs you.
5: Needs her? Now, what is this, Ellen? Why does he need
1: her? Let go of me.
5: Kathy's ill.
1: Yes.
5: She's dying. Tell me the truth.
1: Yes, she's dying.
5: Die? Joseph!
3: You're not going, Heathcliff.
6: Yes, Master Heathcliff.
5: Saddle my horse at once.
3: No, she belongs to Edgar.
5: She belongs to me.
3: If she's dying, let her die in his arms where she belongs. Let her die. Let her die.
5: Now, who speaks of hate? Get out of my way.
3: Heathcliff.

0: And there was a murmur from the height, a faraway and wild heartbroken moan. The wings of Lucifer beat on the night. The soul of Lucifer wept all alone. Shall I read some more, darling?
1: No, Edgar. Will you open the window?
0: Won't it be too cold?
1: Please.
0: Of course, darling.
1: Oh, now I can smell the heather. And Edgar, isn't there a south wind? And isn't the snow almost gone?
0: Yes, quite gone. Oh.
1: Edgar, will you get me something?
0: Anything you wish, my darling.
1: Some heather. There's a beautiful patch near the castle. Will you get it from there?
0: What castle, Kathy?
1: The castle on the moors, of course. Bring me some from there.
0: You're in a fever, dear. There's no castle on the moors.
1: Oh, there is. On the little hill beyond Wuthering Heights.
0: You mean Penistone Crag?
1: Yes, please go.
0: Why do you call it a castle?
1: Because I was a queen there once. Will you bring me the heather, darling?
0: If you will rest while I'm gone and sleep.
1: You're so kind. So good.
0: My darling.
1: You made me the finest lady in the county. Oh, go now, please. Get me the heather so I can have it on my pillow.
0: Sleep, my dear Kathy. I'll be back with the flower you want.
2: Where is she? Where's Kathy?
3: She's not to be disturbed, sir. Master Edgar's gone for the doctor.
2: Get out of my way. Kathy! Oh, Kathy.
1: Heathcliff. Come here.
2: Kathy, my life. How can I bear this?
1: I dreamed you'd come before I died. And when you came in my dream, you scowled at me once more.
2: Kathy.
1: Oh. Does it hurt so much to see me dying?
2: Please, Kathy, don't hurt me.
1: Oh. How strong you look, Heathcliff. Oh. How many years do you think you'll live on after me?
2: Kathy. Oh, my life. My soul.
1: Oh, my darling, don't let me go. Oh, if only I could hold you till we were both dead.
2: Please don't speak of death.
1: Will you forget me and be happy when I'm in the earth?
2: Never.
1: Will you say, this is the grave of Catherine Earnshaw. I loved her long ago and wept to lose her. But all is past.
2: I could as soon forget you as my own life. If you die, Kathy, if you die, there'll be no peace for me, ever.
1: Poor Heathcliff. I want to die, to escape.
2: Oh, why did you betray your heart? Kathy, you killed yourself.
1: Shh, my darling. Hold me. Just hold me.
2: No, I'll not comfort you. You deserve this.
1: Heathcliff, don't break my heart.
2: I never broke your heart, Kathy. You broke it. My tears don't love you, Kathy. They blight and damn you. You love me. What right had you to throw my love away for the poor, fancy thing you felt for him?
1: I found out, Heathcliff.
2: Misery and death and all evil could never have parted us. You did that alone. You wandered off like a greedy child to break your own heart and mine.
1: I know, Heathcliff. Oh, forgive me.
2: Oh, Kathy, your poor, wasted hands. Oh, why didn't someone tell me? I forgive you. I forgive you for what you've done. I love you. I love my murderer.
1: Carry me to the window. Let me look at the moors with you once more. Oh, my darling, once more.
2: Yes.
1: Oh, how lovely the sky looks. And over there is our castle. Remember?
0: I'll never forget.
1: The castle, Heathcliff. I'll be waiting there until you come. I'll be waiting there. Goodbye, Heathcliff.
0: Kathy. Kathy? No!
1: Heathcliff, they're coming. Master Edgar, oh, for heaven's sake, go away and... Kathy.
0: You're dead, Kathy. May your soul hear this before I go. May you not rest so long as I live on. I killed you. Then haunt me. Be with me always. Take any form you wish. Only don't leave me where I can't find you. I can't live without my life. I can't live without...

0: And though that was 20 years ago, I can still hear and see that wild hour, with poor Heathcliff holding the dead body of his beloved, crying out to Cathy's soul to haunt and torment him till he died.
1: Then the strange hand that gripped my wrist last night, the strange voice that called to me was Cathy, and Heathcliff went to follow her into the storm.
0: It wasn't Cathy herself, but her love. Cathy's love, stronger than time, sobbing for its unlived days. Who's there?
2: Dr. Kenneth, open the door.
0: Dr. Kenneth, what's the matter?
2: I was just crossing the moor on my way home.
0: Did you see Heathcliff?
2: Yes, I saw him from my carriage. He was wandering through the snow. With a woman.
0: A woman, you say?
2: A young woman, she seemed, and as mad as himself. They were walking through the storm with their arms about each other. I shouted at them, but they didn't hear. I was nearly up to them when, of a sudden, my horse reared and plunged. And then I found him, alone, lying in the snow. Heathcliff was dead.
0: Dead? Was it by the castle? By the Penistone Crag?
2: Yes. However did you know?
3: Look down, my Heathcliff. This is our castle, really, now. All the wild beauty of it. For your father was an emperor of China. Your mother, a queen. This is our land forever, and our love.

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Now, on HistoryRadio.org, we join the French writer, Henri Barbusse, on a World War I battlefield. In his 1916 text, Bombardment, the voice is that of a modern reader.

0: We are in the flat country, a vast mistiness, but above it is dark blue. The end of the night is marked by a little falling snow which powders our shoulders and the folds in our sleeves. We are marching in fours, hooded. We seem, in the turbid twilight, to be the wandering survivors of one northern district who are trekking to another. We have followed a road and have crossed the ruins of Albert Saint-Nazaire. We have had confused glimpses of its whitish heaps of houses and the dim spiderwebs of its suspended roofs. The village is so long that although full night buried us in it, we saw its last buildings beginning to pale in the frost of dawn. Through the grating of a cellar on the edge of this petrified ocean's waves, we made out the fire, kept going by the custodians of the dead town. We have paddled in swampy fields, lost ourselves in silent places where the mud seized us by the feet. We have dubiously regained our balance and our bearings again on another road, the one which leads from Kerenzi to Suchet. The tall bordering poplars are shivered and their trunks mangled. In one place the road is an enormous colonnade of trees destroyed. Then, marching with us on both sides, we see through the shadows ghostly dwarfs of trees, wide cloven like spreading palms, botched and jumbled into round blocks or long strips, doubled upon themselves as if they knelt. From time to time our march is disordered and bustled by the yielding of a swamp. The road becomes a marsh, which we cross on our heels, while our feet make the sound of sculling. Planks have been laid in it here and there. Where they have so far sunk in the mud as to proffer their edges to us, we slip on them. Sometimes there is enough water to float them, and then under the weight of a man, they splash and go under, and the man stumbles or falls with frenzied imprecations. It must be 5 o'clock. The stark and a frightening scene unfolds itself to our eyes, but it is still encircled by a great fantastic ring of mist and of darkness. We go on and on without pause, and come to a place where we can make out a dark hillock, at the foot of which there seems to be some lively movement of human beings. "Advance by twos," says the leader of the detachment. "Let each team of two take alternately a plank and a hurdle." We load ourselves up. One of the two in each couple assumes the rifles of his partner as well as his own. The other, with difficulty, shifts and pulls out from the pile a long plank, muddy and slippery, which weighs full 80 pounds, or a hurdle of leafy branches as big as a door, which he can only just keep on his back as he bends forward with his hands aloft and grips its edges. We resume our march, very slowly and very ponderously, scattered over the now graying road, with complaints and heavy curses which the effort strangles in our throats. After about 100 yards, the two men of each team exchange loads, so that after 200 yards, in spite of the bitter blenching breeze of early morning, all but the non-coms are running with sweat. Suddenly, a vivid star expands down yonder in the uncertain direction that we are taking. A rocket. Widely, it lights a part of the sky with its milky nimbus, blots out the stars, and then falls gracefully, fairy-like. There is a swift light opposite us over there, a flash and a detonation. It is a shell. By the flat reflection that the explosion instantaneously spreads over the lower sky, we see a ridge clearly outlined in front of us from east to west, perhaps half a mile away. That ridge is ours. So much of it as we can see from here and up to the top of it where our troops are. On the other slope, 100 yards from our first line, is the German line. The shell fell on the summit in our lines. It is the others who are firing. Another shell, another, and yet another, plants trees of faintly violet light on the top of the rise, and each of them dully illumines the whole of the horizon. Soon there is a sparkling of brilliant stars and a sudden jungle of fiery plumes on the hill, and the fairy mirage of blue and white hangs lightly before our eyes in the full gulf of the night. those among us who must devote the whole buttress power of their arms and legs to prevent their greasy loads from sliding off their backs and to prevent themselves from sliding to the ground, these neither see nor hear anything. The others, sniffing and shivering with cold, wiping their noses with limp and sodden handkerchiefs, watch and remark, cursing the obstacles in the way with fragments of profanity. "It's like watching fireworks," they say. And to complete the illusion of a great operatic scene, fairy-like but sinister, before which our bent and black party crawls and splashes, behold a red star, and then a green, then a sheaf of red fire, very much tardier. In our ranks, as the available half of our pairs of eyes watch the display, we cannot help murmuring in idle tones of popular admiration, "Ah, a red one. Look, a green one." It is the Germans who are sending up signals, and our men as well, who are asking for artillery support. Our road turns and climbs again, as the day at last decides to appear. Everything looks dirty. A layer of stickiness, pearl grey and white, covers the road, and around it the real world makes a mournful appearance. Behind us we leave ruined Souchez, whose houses are only flat heaps of rubbish, and her trees but humps of bramble-like slivers. We plunge into a hole on our left, the entrance to the communication trench. We let our loads fall in a circular enclosure prepared for them, and both hot and frozen, we settled in the trench and wait, our hands abraded, wet and stiff with cramp. Buried in our holes up to the chin, our chests heaving against the solid bulk of the ground that protects us, we watch the dazzling and deepening drama develop. The bombardment is redoubled. The trees of light on the ridge have melted into hazy parachutes in the pallor of dawn, sickly heads of Medusa with points of fire. Then, more sharply defined as the day expands, they become bunches of smoke feathers, ostrich feathers, white and grey, which come suddenly to life on the jumbled and melancholy soil of Hill 119, 500 or 600 yards in front of us, and then slowly fade away. They are truly the pillar of fire and the pillar of cloud, circling as one and thundering together. On the flank of the hill, we see a party of men running to earth. One by one they disappear, swallowed up by the adjoining anthills. Now, one can better make out the form of our guests. At each shot, a tuft of sulphurous white, underlined in black, forms 60 yards up in the air, unfolds and mottles itself, and we catch in the explosion the whistling of the charge of bullets that the yellow cloud hurls angrily to the ground. It bursts in sixfold squalls, one after another. Bang, bang, bang, bang, bang, bang. It is the 77mm gun. We disdain the 77mm shrapnel, in spite of the fact that Blaisbois was killed by one of them 3 days ago. They nearly always burst too high. Barque explains it to us, although we know it well. "One's chamber pot protects one's nut well enough against the bullets, so they can destroy your shoulder and damn well knock you down, but they don't spread you about. Naturally, you've got to be fly all the same. Got to be careful you don't lift your neb in the air as long as they're buzzing about, nor put your hand out to see if it's raining. Now, our 75mm. "They aren't only the 77s, Mesnil Andre broke in. "There's all damn sorts. Spell those out for me." Those are shrill and cutting whistles, trembling or rattling, and clouds of all shapes gather on the slopes yonder, whose vastness shows through them. Slopes where our men are in the depths of the dugouts. Gigantic plumes of faint fire mingle with huge tassels of steam. Tufts that throw out straight filaments, smoky feathers that expand as they fall. Quite white or greenish-grey, black or copper, with gleams of gold, or as if blotched with ink. The last two explosions are quite near. Above the battered ground they take shape like vast balls of black and tawny dust, and as they deploy and leisurely depart at the wind's will, having finished their task, they have the outline of fabled dragons. Our line of faces on the level of the ground turns that way, and we follow them with our eyes from the bottom of the trench in the middle of this country peopled by blazing and ferocious apparitions, these fields that the sky has crushed. Those, they the 150mm howitzers. They the 210's calf head. There go the regular guns too, the hogs. Look at that one. It was a shell that burst on the ground and threw up earth and debris in a fan-shaped cloud of darkness. Across the cloven land, it looked like the frightful spitting of some volcano piled up in the bowels of the earth. A diabolical uproar surrounds us. We are conscious of a sustained crescendo, an incessant multiplication of the universal frenzy. A hurricane of hoarse and hollow banging, of ranging clamour, of piercing and beast-like screams, fastens furiously with tatters of smoke upon the earth where we are buried up to our necks, and the wind of the shells seems to set it heaving and pitching. Look at that, bawls Bark, and me that said they short of munitions. Ooh la la, we know all about that. That and the other fudge the newspapers squirt all over us. A dull crackle makes itself audible amidst the babel of noise. That slow rattle is of all the sounds of war the one that most quickens the heart. The coffee mill, one of ours, listen. The shots come regularly, while the Boches haven't got the same length of time between the shots. They go crack, crack, crack, crack, crack, crack, crack. Don't cod yourself, crackpate. It isn't an unsewing machine at all. It's a motorcycle on the road to 31 dugout, away yonder. Well, I think it's a chap up aloft there, having a look around from his broomstick, chuckles Pepin, as he raises his nose and sweeps the firmament in search of an aeroplane. A discussion arises, but one cannot say what the noise is, and that's all. One tries in vain to become familiar with all those diverse disturbances. It even happened the other day in the wood, that a whole section mistook for the horse howl of a shell the first notes of a neighbouring mule as he began his whinnying bray. I say, there's a good show of sausages in the air this morning, says Lamousse. Lifting our eyes, we count them. There are 8 sausages on our side and 8 on the Boches, says Cocon, who has already counted them. There are, in fact, at regular intervals along the horizon opposite the distant dwindled group of captive enemy balloons, the 8 long hovering eyes of the army, buoyant and sensitive, and joined to the various headquarters by living threads. They see us as we see them. How the devil can one escape from that row of God Almighties up there? There's our reply. Suddenly, behind our backs, there bursts a sharp and deafening stridor of the 75s. Their increasing crackling thunder arouses and elates us. We shout with our guns and look at each other without hearing our shouts, except for the curiously piercing voice that comes from Bark's great mouth amid the rolling of that fantastic drum whose every note is the report of a cannon. Then we turn our eyes ahead and outstretch our necks, and on the top of the hill we see the still higher silhouette of a row of black infernal trees whose terrible roots are striking down into the invisible slope where the enemy cowers. While the 75 battery continues its barking 100 yards behind us, the sharp anvil blows of a huge hammer, followed by a dizzy scream of force and fury, a gigantic gurgling dominates the devilish oratorio. That also is coming from our side. It's a grandpa, that one. The shell cleaves the air at perhaps 1,000 yards above us. The voice of its gun covers all as with a pavilion of resonance. The sound of its travel is sluggish, and one divines a projectile bigger boweled, more enormous than the others. We can hear it passing and declining in front with the ponderous and increasing vibration of a train that enters a station under brakes. Then its heavy whine sounds fainter. We watch the hill opposite, and after several seconds it is covered by a salmon pink cloud that the wind spreads over one half of the horizon. It's a 220mm. One can see them, declares Volpat. Those shells, when they come out of the gun, If you're in the right line, you can even see them a good long away from the gun. Another follows. There, look, look. Did you see that one? You didn't look quick enough. You missed it. Get a move on. Look, another. Did you see it?
1: I did not see it.
0: Ass. Got to be a bedstead for you to see it. Look, quick, that one, there. Did you see it, unlucky good for nothing?
1: I saw it. Is that all?
0: Some have made out a small black object, slender and pointed as a blackbird with folded wings, pricking a wide curve down from the zenith. That weighs 240 pounds, that one, my old bug, says Volpatte proudly. And when that drops on a funk hole, it kills everybody inside it. Those that aren't picked off by the explosion are struck dead by the wind of it, or they gas poison before they can say "Auf." The 270mm shell can be seen very well too. Talk about a bit of iron. When the howitzer sends it up, allez, off you go. And the 155 Rimailho too. But you can't see that one because it goes too straight and too far. The more you look for it, the more it vanishes before your eyes. In a stench of sulphur amid black powder, of burnt stuff and calcined earth, which roams in sheets about the country, all the menagerie is let loose and gives battle. Bellowings, roarings, growlings, strange and savage, feline caterwaulings that fiercely rend your ears and search your belly, or the long-drawn piercing hoot like the siren of a ship in distress. At times, even something like shouts cross each other in the air currents, with curious variations of tone that make them sound human. The country is bodily lifted in places and falls back again. From one end of the horizon to the other, it seems to us that the earth itself is raging with storm and tempest. And the greatest guns, far away and still further, diffuse growls, much subdued and smothered, but you know the strength of them by the displacement of air which comes and wraps you on the ear. Now behold a heavy mass of woolly green, which expands and hovers over the bombarded region, and draws out in every direction. This touch of strangely incongruous colour in the picture summons attention, and all we encaged prisoners turn our faces towards the hideous outcrop. Gas, probably. Let's have our masks ready. The hogs. They unfair tricks, those, says Farfadet. They what? Asks Bark jeeringly. Why, yes, they dirty dodgers, those gases. You make me tired, retorts Bark, with your fair ways and your unfair ways. When you've seen men squashed, cut in two, or divided from top to bottom, blown into showers by an ordinary shell, bellies turned inside out and scattered anyhow, skulls forced bodily into the chest as if by a blow with a club, and in place of a head, a bit of neck oozing currant jam of brains all over the chest and back. You've seen that, and yet you can say there are clean ways. Doesn't alter the fact that the shell is allowed. It's recognized. Ah la la, I'll tell you what. You make me blubber just as much as you make me laugh. And he turns his back. Hey, look out, boys. We strain our eyes, and one of us has thrown himself flat on the ground. Others look instinctively and frowning towards the shelter that we have not time to reach. And during these 2 seconds, each one bends his head. It is a grating noise, as of huge scissors which comes nearer and nearer to us, and ends at last with a ringing crash of unloaded iron. That ore fell not far from us, 200 yards away, perhaps. We crouch in the bottom of the trench and remain doubled up while the place where we are is lashed by a shower of little fragments. Don't want this in my tummy, even from that distance, says Paradis. Don't want this in my tummy, even from that distance, says Paradis, extracting from the earth of the trench wall a

0: eyes off at random like a big red hot pebble. One must beware of it. It may hurl itself on you a very long time after the detonation, and by incredible paths passing over the embankment and plunging into the cavities.
1: Nothing so piggish as a fuse. It happened to me once.
0: There's worse things, broke in Bags of the 11th. The Austrian shells, the 130s and the 74s. I'm afraid of them. They nickel-plated, they say. But what I do know, seeing I've been there, is they come so quick you can't do anything to dodge them. You no sooner hear 'em snoring than they burst on you. The German 105s neither. You haven't hardly the time to flatten yourself. I once got the gunners to tell me all about them. I tell you, the shells from the naval guns, you haven't the time to hear 'em. Got to pack yourself up before they come. And there's that new shell, a dirty devil, that breaks wind after it dodged into the earth and out of it again, two or three times in the space of 6 yards. When I know there's one of them about, I want to go round the corner. I remember one time, "That's all nothing, my lads," said the new sergeant, stopping on his way past. "You ought to see what they chucked at us at Verdun, where I've come from. Nothing but whoppers, 380s and 420s and 244s. When you've been shelled down there, you know all about it. The woods are sliced down like cornfields, the dugouts marked and burst in even when they've three thicknesses of beams, all the road crossings sprinkled, the roads blown into the air and changed into long heaps of smashed convoys and wrecked guns, corpses twisted together as though shoveled up. You could see 30 chaps laid out by one shot at the crossroads. You could see fellows whirling around as they went up, always about 15 yards, and bits of trousers caught and stuck on the top of the trees that were left. You could see one of these 380s go into a house at Verdun by the roof, bore through two or three floors and burst at the bottom, and all the damn lots got to go aloft. And in the fields, whole battalions would scatter and lie flat under the shower like poor little defenseless rabbits. At every step on the ground in the fields, you got lumps as thick as your arm and as wide as that, and it'd take four poilus to lift the lump of iron. The fields looked as if they were full of rocks. And that went on without a halt for months on end. Months on end. The sergeant repeated as he passed on, no doubt to tell again the story of his souvenirs somewhere else.
1: "Look, look, Corporal, those chaps over there. Are they soft in the head?"
0: On the bombardment position, we saw dots of human beings emerge hurriedly and run towards the explosions. "They gunners," said Bertrand. "As soon as the shells burst, they sprint and rummage for the fuse in the hole. For the position of the fuse gives the direction of its battery, you see. By the way, it's dug itself in. And as for the distance, you've only got to read it. It's shown on the range figures, cut on the time fuse, which is set just before firing."
1: "No matter. They're off their onions to go out under such shelling."
0: "Gunners, my boy," says a man of another company, who was strolling in the trench, "are either quite good or quite bad. Either they trumps or they trash, I tell you."
1: "That's true of all privates, what you're saying."
0: "Possibly, but I'm not talking to you about all privates. I'm talking to you about gunners. And I tell you too that..."
1: "Hey, my lads, better find a hole to dump yourselves in before you get one on the snitch."
0: The strolling stranger carried his story away, and Cocon, who was in a perverse mood, declared, "We can be doing our hair in the dugout, seeing it's rather boring outside."
1: "Look, they're sending torpedoes over there," said Paradis, pointing.
0: "Torpedoes go straight up, or very nearly so, like larks fluttering and rustling. Then they stop, hesitate, and come straight down again, heralding their fall in its last seconds by a baby cry that we know well. From here the inhabitants of the ridge seem like invisible players lined up for a game with a ball."
1: "In the Argonne," says Lamousse, "my brother says in a letter that they get turtle doves, as he calls them. They're big, heavy things fired off very close. They come in cooing. Really, they do, he says. And when they break wind, they don't half make a shindy, he says." There's nothing worse than the mortar toad that seems to chase after you and jump over the top of you, and

0: bursts in the very trench, just scraping over the bank.
1: Tiens, tiens, did you hear it?
0: A whistling was approaching us, when suddenly it ceased. The contrivance has not burst.
1: It's a shell that cried off, Paradis asserts.
0: And we strain our ears for the satisfaction of hearing, or of not hearing, others. Lamousse says, all the fields and the roads and the villages about here, they covered with dud shells of all sizes, ours as well, to say truth. The ground must be full of them, that you can't see. I wonder how they'll go on later, when the time comes to say, that's enough of it, let's start work again. And all the time, in a monotony of madness, the avalanche of fire and iron goes on. Shrapnel with its whistling explosion and its overcharged heart of furious metal, and the great percussion shells, whose thunder is that of the railway engine which crashes suddenly into a wall, the thunder of loaded rails or steel beams toppling down a declivity. The air is now glutted and viewless. It is crossed and recrossed by heavy blasts, and the murder of the earth continues all around, deeply and more deeply, to the limit of completion. There are even other guns which now join in. They are ours. Their report is like that of the 75s, but louder, and it has a prolonged and resounding echo like thunder reverberating among mountains.
1: They the long 120s. They're on the edge of the wood half a mile away. Fine guns, old man, like greyhounds. They slender and fine-nosed, those guns. You want to call them Madame. They're not like the 220s. They're all snout, like coal scuttles, and spit their shells out from the bottom upwards.
0: The 120s get there just the same, but among the teams of artillery, they look like kids in bassinets. Conversation languishes. Here and there are yawns. The dimensions and weight of this outbreak of the guns fatigue the mind. Our voices flounder in it and are drowned.
1: I've never seen anything like this for a bombardment, shouts Bark.
0: We always say that, replies Paradis.
1: Just so, bawls Volpat. There's been talk of an attack lately. I should say this is the beginning of something.
0: The others say simply, ah.
1: Volpat displays an intention of snatching a wink of sleep. He settles himself on the ground with his back against one wall of the trench, and his feet buttressed against the other wall.
0: We converse together on diverse subjects. Biquet tells the story of a rat he has seen.
1: He was cheeky and comical, you know. I had taken off my trotter cases, and that rat, he chewed all the edge of the uppers into embroidery. Of course, I'd greased him.
0: Volpat, who is now definitely out of action, moves and says, I can't get to sleep for your gabbling.
2: You can't make me believe, old fraud, says Martereau. You can raise a single snore with a shindy like this all around you.
0: Volpat replies with one.
3: Fall in, march.
0: We are changing our spot. Where are they taking us to? We have no idea. The most we know is that we are in reserve, and that they may take us round to strengthen certain points in succession, or to clear the communication trenches, in which the regulation of passing troops is as complicated a job if blocks and collisions are to be avoided, as it is of the trains in a busy station. It is impossible to make out the meaning of the immense manoeuvre in which the rolling of our regiment is only that of a little wheel, nor what is going on in all the huge area of the sector. But, lost in the network of deeps, where we go and come without end, weary, harassed, and stiff-jointed by prolonged halts, stupefied by noise and delay, poisoned by smoke, we make out that our artillery is becoming more and more active. The offensive seems to have changed places.
1: Halt!
0: A fire of intense and incredible fury was threshing the parapets of the trench where we were halted at the moment.
2: Fritz is going it strong. He's afraid of an attack. He's going dotty. Ah, isn't he letting fly?
0: A heavy hail was pouring over us, hacking terribly at atmosphere and sky, scraping and skimming all the plain. I looked through a loophole and saw a swift and strange vision. In front of us,
1: a dozen yards away at most, there were motionless forms outstretched side by side. A row of mown down soldiers, and the countless projectiles that hurtled from all sides were riddling this rank of the dead. The bullets that flayed the soil in straight streaks amid raised slender stems of cloud were perforating and ripping the body so rigidly close to the ground, breaking the stiffened limbs, plunging into the wan and vacant faces, bursting and bespattering the liquefied eyes, and even did that file of corpses stir and budge out of line under the avalanche. We could hear the blunt sound of the dizzy copper points as they pierced cloth and flesh, the sound of a furious stroke with a knife, the harsh blow of a stick upon clothing. Above us rushed jets of shrill whistling, with a declining and far more serious hum of ricochets, and we bent our heads under the enormous flight of noises and voices. "Trench must be cleared. Gear up." We leave this most infamous corner of the battlefield, where even the dead are torn, wounded and slain anew. We turn towards the right and towards the rear. The communication trench rises, and at the top of the gully we pass in front of a telephone station and a group of artillery officers and gunners. Here there is a further halt. We mark time, and hear the artillery observer shout his command, which the telephonist buried beside him picks up and repeats. "First gun, same sight, 2/10 to left, 3 a minute. Some of us have risked our heads over the edge of the bank, and have glimpsed, for the space of the lightning's flash, all the field of battle, round which our company has uncertainly wandered since the morning. I saw a limitless grey plain, across whose width the wind seemed to be driving faint and thin waves of dust, pierced in places by a more pointed billow of smoke. Where the sun and the clouds trail patches of black and of white, the immense space sparkles dully from point to point where our batteries are firing, and I saw it one moment entirely spangled with short-lived flashes. Another minute, part of the field grew dark under a steamy and whitish film, a sort of hurricane of snow. Afar, on the evil, endless and half-ruined fields, caverned like cemeteries, we see the slender skeleton of a church, like a bit of torn paper, and from one margin of the picture to the other, dim rows of vertical marks, close together and underlined, like the straight strokes of a written page. These are the roads and their trees. Delicate meandering lines streak the plain backward and forward, and rule it in squares, and these windings are stippled with men. We can make out some fragments of lines made up of these human points who have emerged from the hollowed streaks and are moving on the plain in the horrible face of the flying firmament. It is difficult to believe that each of those tiny spots is a living thing with fragile and quivering flesh, infinitely unarmed in space, full of deep thoughts, full of far memories and crowded pictures. One is fascinated by the scattered dust of men as small as the stars in the sky. Poor unknowns, poor fellow men, it is your turn to give battle. Another time it will be ours. Perhaps tomorrow it will be ours to feel the heavens burst over our heads or the earth open under our feet, to be assailed by the prodigious plague of projectiles, to be swept away by the blast of a tornado 100,000 times stronger than the tornado. They urge us into the rearward shelters. For our eyes, the field of death vanishes. To our ears, the thunder is deadened on the great anvil of the clouds. The sound of universal destruction is still. The squad surrounds itself with the familiar noises of life, and sinks into the fondling littleness of the dugouts.

You have just heard Bombardment, by the French writer Henri Barbusse. The voice was that of a modern reader. The music you heard was composed by Kevin MacLeod, and released under a Creative Commons license.

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0: From the NBC University Theater, a first radio production of the most challenging novel of 1949, George Orwell's 1984. Our star, Mr. David Niven. Herewith, a disturbing broadcast. A dramatization by Milton Wayne of George Orwell's 1984. In his current and very widely discussed novel, Mr. Orwell has projected the totalitarian techniques abroad in the world today to their terrible extreme. The plight of the individual in this world, we leave you to assess for yourselves as you listen to the story of Mr. Winston Smith, portrayed today by the internationally known British actor, David Niven. At intermission, we will bring you a commentary on Mr. Orwell's writing by another distinguished author, Mr. James Hilton. Here then is David Niven in George Orwell's 1984.
1: The clocks of London are striking 13. On this cold April day, you hurry to escape the vile wind. You slip quickly through the glass doors of Victory Mansions, though not quickly enough to prevent a swirl of gritty dust from entering along with you. The hallway smells of boiled cabbage and old rag mats. At one end of it, an enormous colored poster with a man's face more than 3 feet wide. The face, a ruggedly handsome 45 with a heavy black mustache.
2: Big Brother is watching you.
3: What's that?
2: Look, no need to jump like that, Mr. Smither. I was just reading off what it says on that poster.
3: Oh, of course.
1: It's 7 flights up to your flat. It's slow going for you, Winston Smith. Frail and underweight and 39 and tormented by a varicose ulcer above your right ankle. You have to rest several times on the way. On each landing, the poster with the enormous face looks down on you. And the eyes follow you.
4: Big Brother is watching you.
1: Everywhere, from every wall, from every building.
4: Big Brother is watching you.
1: You're in your flat, but you are not alone. You are never alone.
4: Thus, the total production of pig iron is 58,328,912 tons.
1: The voice comes from an oblong metal plaque like a dull mirror which forms part of the surface of the right-hand wall. You turn a switch and the voice sinks somewhat. But there is no way of shutting it off completely. The telescreen receives and transmits simultaneously. So long as you remain in its field of vision, you can be seen as well as heard. And there is no way of knowing when the thought police might plug in on your wire. There is no way of knowing. You move over to the window.
5: War is peace. Freedom is slavery. Ignorance is strength.
1: Stand at your window and you look down. You think with a vague distaste.
6: This is London. This, the chief city of Airstrip 1. The third most populous of the provinces of Oceania. Was it always like this? Always these rotting houses, their windows patched with cardboard, their roofs with corrugated iron, their crazy garden walls sagging in all directions? Was it always? When I was a child, but I can't remember. I can't remember. I never can.
1: You turn quickly from the window, and you go to the table in the small alcove where you are cut off from being seen by the telescreen. Quickly, you take the secretly bought notebook, the archaic pinpoint and holder out of the drawer. What you are about to do can mean death.
6: It's not illegal to keep a diary. Nothing is illegal since there are no more laws. But if the thought police find out, it's death. For at least 25 years in a forced labor camp.
1: You ink the pen, and you falter for just a second. A tremor goes through you.
6: I must start. I must mark the paper. April 4th, 1984. But how do I know? How can I be certain that that is 1984? No, it must be. I'm fairly sure that I'm 39. I believe I was born in 1944 or 45. But it's never possible nowadays to pin down any date within a year or two. But what difference does it make? How can I speak to the future? If it's like the present, No one will listen. If it's different, how will they understand the things happening now? I mustn't think about it. I must begin now. April 4th. Last night to the flicks, all war films. One of a ship full of refugees being bombed somewhere in the Mediterranean. Audience much amused by a shot of a helicopter firing at a man swimming away. He was full of holes. The sea around him turned pink. Audience shouting with laughter when he sank. And then you saw a lifeboat full of children with a helicopter over it.
3: You write on, wildly ridding your mind of painful memory. But as you write, another memory comes clear in your mind. It happened during the 2 minutes hate period at the ministry that very morning. After the chant of loyalty to Big Brother, Winston Smith noticed O'Brien, the big man wearing glasses and the black overalls of the powerful inner party. That morning, O'Brien had turned and his eyes had met Winston's. And Winston knew that O'Brien was thinking the same thing as himself. It was as if O'Brien was saying,
7: I am with you. I know all about your contempt, your hatred, your disgust. But don't worry. I am on your side.
3: Then O'Brien's face was as inscrutable as everybody else's. But even that was a memorable event in the locked loneliness in which one had to live.

0: 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Down with Big Brother.
1: I'll fill the page with it, or the whole book. Makes no difference now. The thought police will get me just the same. Even if I never put the pen to paper, I have committed thought crime. And for that, they're bound to get you. Sooner or later, but they'll get you. Always during the night, you simply disappear. Your name removed from the registers. Every record of you wiped out. You were abolished, annihilated, vaporized. They'll shoot me in the back. I don't care. Down with Big Brother. They overshoot you in the back of the neck. I don't care. Down with Big Brother.
2: Already? You sit still. Maybe they'll go away. The worst thing would be to delay. You get up and you move heavily toward the door.
3: Oh, comrade, do you think you could come across and have a look at our kitchen sink? It's got blocked up and...
0: I'll see what I can do, Mrs. Parsons.
3: I'm sorry to bother you. Of course, it's only because Tom isn't home.
2: Amid the clutter of the flat, you notice the banners of the Youth League and the Spies on the wall, and a full-size poster of Big Brother.
3: Don't mind the looks of the place. It's the children. They haven't been out today.
0: Have you got a spanner?
3: A spanner? I don't know. Perhaps the children...
4: Up with your hands!
2: The tough-looking boy springs at you with a pointed toy automatic pistol. He is dressed in the uniform of the Spies.
4: Higher! Get them up higher!
0: Is this high enough?
4: You're a traitor. You're a thought criminal.
3: Freddy, please let Mr. Smith fix the sink.
4: He's a traitor, a thought criminal.
3: Oh, he and his sister are disappointed because they couldn't go to the park to see the hanging of the Eurasian war prisoners.
4: Why can't we go? All the other children are going.
3: Take you next time.
4: Oh, that won't be for another month.
0: There, Mrs. Parsons, I think that does it.
3: Thank you, comrade. Say thank you, Freddy.
4: I will not. He's a traitor. He's a follower of Goldstein.
2: You go to the window. Down in the street, the wind flaps a torn poster with the word Ingsoc. You stand watching it.
0: The three sacred principles of Ingsoc. New speak, double think, the mutability of the past. What past? The past is dead. The future is unimaginable. I am alone, lost in a monstrous world. What living human creature is on my side? How do I know that the power of the party won't endure forever?
2: Like an answer, the three slogans on the white face of the Ministry of Truth come back to you.
5: War is peace. Freedom is liberty. Ignorance is strength.
2: The telescreen strikes. You have to leave in 10 minutes to be back at your work at 14:30. You see the diary on the table.
0: Who am I writing it for? Only the thought police will read it before they wipe it out of existence and out of memory. But there are things I must say or I can't stay sane.
2: You go back to the table, dip your pen, and write.
0: To the future or to the past. To a time when thought is free, when men are different one from another and do not live alone. To a time when truth exists and what is done cannot be undone. From the age of uniformity, from the age of solitude, from the age of Big Brother, from the age of doublethink, greetings. I am already dead, for I am committing thought crime, and thought crime is death.
6: You're just the man I was looking for.
0: Well, what can I do for you, Simon?
6: Tell me, have you got any razor blades?
0: Not one. I've been using the same for 6 weeks.
7: Keep the light moving. Next, please.
6: Did you go and see the prisoners hanged yesterday?
0: I was working. I'll see it on the fix, I suppose.
6: A very inadequate substitute. It's a good hanging, Smith. I think it spoils it when they tie their feet together. Oh, there's a table over there, under the telescreen. Let's pick up a gin on the way.
0: Sime, how's that dictionary of new speak getting on?
6: Slowly. I'm on the adjectives. It's fascinating.
0: It's quite a job inventing new words.
6: Oh, that's not our chief job at all. We're destroying words. What sense is there in having a whole string of useless, vague words like excellent and splendid and all the rest of them? Plus good covers the meaning. Or double plus good if you want something stronger still. Don't you see the beauty of that, Winston? It was B.B.'s idea originally, of course.
0: Well, no, that's one of Big Brother's most revolutionary ideas.
6: Oh, it's not just words. In the end, we shall make thought crime impossible, because there will be no words in which to express it. Has it ever occurred to you, Winston, that by the year 2050, not a single human will be alive who could understand such a conversation as we're now having?
0: Oh, except the proletarians, of course.
6: Oh, the proletarians are not human beings. Proles and animals are free. The whole literature of the past will have been destroyed. Chaucer, Shakespeare, Milton, Byron, they'll exist only in you-speak versions.
0: Then they'll be changed into something different?
6: Well, even the slogans of the party will change. How can you have a slogan like, freedom is slavery, when the concept of freedom has been abolished? The whole climate of thought will be different. In fact, there will be no thought as we understand it now.
8: Hello, hello, hello, hello. Mind if I sit down?
0: Not at all, Parsons.
8: By the way, old boy, I hear a little beggar of mine gave you a rough time yesterday.
0: I think he was a little upset at not going to the execution.
8: Oh, well, shows the right spirit, doesn't it? Oh, by the way, do you know what that little girl of mine did last Saturday when the troop was in a hike out Berkhamsted way? She got two other girls to go with her and spent the whole afternoon following a strange man. And then, when they got to Amersham, handed him over to the patrols.
0: What did they do that for?
8: Ah! My kid made sure he was some enemy agent. Might have been got by parachute. Pretty smart for a nipper of seven, eh?
0: What happened to the man?
8: That I couldn't say, of course, but I wouldn't be surprised if he was now an unperson.
0: Oh, good. Of course, we can't afford to take chances.
8: Oh, what I mean to say is, there's a war on. I suppose you don't have any razor blades you can let me have?
0: Hmm? Not one.
8: Hmm. Just thought I'd ask you, old boy.
0: I'm sorry.
8: Well, it's back to work, old boy.
2: You sit in your flat, listening to the telescreen voice. The diary is open before you, but you are not writing. Once again, you feel the protest in your stomach, in your skin. The feeling that you've been cheated of something that you had a right to. You try, but you can't remember anything different. You turn to writing in your diary.
0: How can I know what used to be? There is the party slogan. Who controls the past controls the future. Who controls the present controls the past. The party can thrust its hand into the past and say of this or that event, it never happened. And this is more terrifying than mere torture and death. The party says, reject the evidence of your eyes and ears. It is the final, most essential command. Maybe I'm a lunatic. Perhaps a lunatic is simply a minority of one. But the obvious, the silly, the true, has got to be defended. The solid world exists. Stones are hard. Water is wet. Objects unsupported fall towards the Earth's center. Freedom is the freedom to say that 2 + 2 = 4. If that is granted, all else follows.
2: It's a dangerous thing you're doing now. You've walked for several miles through the proletarian section where the thought police would have many questions to ask if they found you. Now you find yourself inside the junk store where you had bought the diary.
9: I recognized you on the pavement. You're the gentleman that bought the keepsake album.
0: I was passing. I just looked in. I don't want anything in particular, Mr. Charrington.
9: Nah, it's just as well, because I don't suppose I could have satisfied you. Between you and me, the antique trade's just about finished. Now, there's another room upstairs that you might care to see.
0: You lived here at one time?
9: Until my wife died. Now, don't you think this is a quiet, cozy room?
0: There's no telescreen.
9: I never had one of those things. Now, if you happen to be interested in old prints, here, sir. The frame's fixed to the wall, but I could unscrew it for you, I dare say.
0: I know that building, Mr. Charrington. It's a ruin now. It's in the middle of the street outside the Palace of Justice.
9: That's right, sir. It was a church at one time. St. Clement's Dane, its name was. Oranges and lemons, say the bells of St. Clement's.
0: What's that?
9: That was a rhyme we had when I was a little boy, a full 60 years ago.
0: How does it go on?
9: I don't remember, but I do know how it ended up. Here comes a candle to light you to bed. Here comes a chopper to chop off your head. It was a kind of dance. And when they came to, here comes a chopper to chop off your head, they brought their arms down and caught you. It was just the names of churches. All the London churches were in it. All the principal ones, that is.
0: I never knew it had been a church.
9: Oh, there's lots of them left, really, though they've been put to other uses. How did the rhyme go? Ah, I've got it. You owe me 3 farthings, say the bells of St. Martin's. There now. That's as far as I can get. 1 farthing. That was a small copper coin. Looked something like a cent.
0: Where was St. Martin's?
9: That's still standing in Victoria Square. It's the building where they have the models of the rock bonnets and the floating fortresses and the pictures of enemy atrocities. St. Martin's in the Fields, it used to be called.
2: You leave, Mr. Charrington. You should never have come back here without knowing if the old man could be trusted. You start down the street. You'll come back to buy the engraving of St. Clement's Lane and carry it home, hidden under the jacket of your overalls. And you'll even drag the rest of the poem out of Mr. Charrington's memory.
0: Oranges and lemons, say the bells of St. Clement. You owe me 3 farthings, say the...
2: Suddenly, your heart turns to ice. A figure in blue overalls is coming toward you. A dark-haired girl in her 20s. The narrow scarlet sash of the Junior Anti-Sex League is wound around her waist. You know her, but you've never spoken to her. She looks straight into your face, and then walks on quickly as though she hadn't seen you. For a few seconds, you're too paralyzed to move. Then you turn and walk heavily away.
0: It's at night they come for you. Always at night. The proper thing is to kill yourself before they get you. And they'll get you. Once you've succumbed to thought crime, you're dead.
10: From Hollywood, the NBC University Theater is bringing you David Niven in a radio version of George Orwell's 1984. And now, our intermission commentator, the distinguished author, Mr. James Hilton.
11: George Orwell is a distinguished English writer who is desperately concerned, as many others of us are today, with the shape of things to come. And he is also aware that such earlier prophecies as those of Mr. Wells and Mr. Aldous Huxley were not so much incorrect as incomplete, and are now in need of restatement and revision before a modern audience. Thus, Mr. Wells forecasts the engulfment of modern civilization in total war. But war, says Mr. Orwell, is not all, nor is it quite the worst imaginable thing. And as long ago as 1932, Mr. Huxley satirized the regimented state in his book called Brave New World. But some people in those days probably missed the satire and thought that, with all its mass production techniques and scientific management, Mr. Huxley's New World might even be worth looking forward to. But today, no one is so naive as that. Indeed, the crisis of our civilization is in some danger of becoming a cliché for after-dinner speakers. Mr. Orwell, however, is the first writer to warn us in the form of fictional satire what might conceivably happen if all the worst features that exist anywhere in our modern world were to prevail over all the others, and if, in addition, all these worst features were to spread all over the earth. Since the story is told with nightmarish detail and inexorable logic, the commentator can perhaps serve best by a few mild warnings of his own. First, that despite any easy assumptions that might readily and even excusably occur to both listener and reader, Mr. Orwell's satire does not bear exclusively against any one country. Certain early symptoms of that breakdown of the human soul which he forecasts are diagnosable in all countries today. And most of us also, to a greater or less extent, are already victims of certain types of doublethink. And it would be a useful private exercise to examine near home for such instances, as well as to recognize them more spectacularly in other parts of the world. Personally, I find Mr. Orwell's picture horrible and timely and fascinating. It will probably take its place among the memorable works of its kind, both for its technical virtuosity and for a sort of intellectual passion that pervades it throughout. Mr. Orwell is, as we say, burned up about the state of the world, but the fuel of that fire is not only in the world, but in his own mind. And this is what makes the satirist at all times and in all ages, and it's why, having read Mr. Orwell's 1984, you may not feel you'd like to meet any of its characters, but you do feel you'd like to meet Mr. Orwell, if only for an argument. Outside of literature, however, it might be said that 1984 suffers from a philosophic flaw inherent in all such prophetic fiction. It does not allow for the fact that history is not an exact science, perhaps not even a science at all, and that any equation of the future is bound to contain many variables. And yet, with all the reservations some of us might make, this book that Mr. Orwell has written deserves our serious attention. It is not a likable story, And one may hope and even believe that it is not a likely story either. But when we think of all that has happened throughout the world during our own lifetimes, it does not seem quite an impossible story.
10: Thank you, Mr. Hilton.
2: It's the middle of the morning, and you've left the work cubicle to go to the lavatory. A solitary figure comes toward you from the other end of the long, brightly lit corridor. It's the girl with the dark hair. 4 days ago, you ran into her outside the junk shop. She's about 10 feet from you.
1: Oh, are you hurt?
12: Nothing. My arm. I'll be all right in a second.
1: You haven't broken anything?
12: No, I'm all right. It just hurt for a moment, that's all.
1: Here, let me help you up.
12: Thanks. I'll be all right. I only gave my wrist a bit of a bang. Thanks, comrade.
2: She walks off briskly. While you were helping her up, she slipped something into your hand. A scrap of paper folded into a square. You will open it when you are away from the telescreens in the corridor and in the lavatory.
1: Whatever's on the paper, it must have some kind of political meaning. She's an agent of the Thought Police. They have reasons for the message. Maybe a threat, a summons, an order to commit suicide, a trap. Maybe not that at all. Maybe a note from an underground organization. Perhaps the Brotherhood exists after all. No, absurd. The message means only one thing. Death.
2: 10 minutes later, in your cubicle, you open it. In a large, unformed handwriting.
12: I love you.
2: It's hard to conceal your agitation from the telescreen.
1: I've got to get in touch with her. Arrange a meeting somewhere. But I don't know her name or where she lives. I can't follow her home. That would mean loitering outside the ministry, bound to be noticed. There's one place. The canteen. At a table by herself, not too near the telescreen. With a chatter of conversation all around. For only 30 seconds. For only a few words.

0: A week goes by.
1: At last it happens. You both sit eating the watery stew. You continue eating, you don't look up.
2: What time do you leave work?
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2: Where can we meet?
3: Victory Square, near the monument.
2: Full of telescreens.
3: Doesn't matter if there's a crowd.
2: Any signal?
3: No. Don't come up until you see me among a lot of people. And don't look at me. Just keep somewhere near me.
2: What time?
3: 19 hours.
2: All right.

0: 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Go to Paddington Station. Take train 14 to Fenchurch. Turn left outside the station and you'll come to a gate with a top bar missing. Go across that field to a track between bushes. Stay on that until you come to a dead tree with moss on it. Can you remember that?
1: Yes.
0: You turn left, then right, then left again, and the gate's got no top bar.
1: Yes, what time?
0: About 15. You may have to wait. I'll get there by another way. Are you sure you remember everything?
1: Yes.
0: Then get away from me as quick as you can.

0: Here we are. I didn't want to say anything in the lane in case there was a mic hidden there. We're all right here, though.
1: I didn't meet any patrols. I watched for them all the way from the station.
0: Oh, we're safe here. What are you grinning at?
1: Would you believe that till this moment, I didn't know the color of your eyes? Now that you've seen what I'm really like, can you still bear to look at me?
0: Yes, easily.
1: I'm 39 years old. I've got a wife I can't get rid of. I've got varicose veins, and I've got 5 false teeth.
0: I couldn't care less.
1: Darling.
0: Oh, darling. Precious. Oh, my dearest, dearest love. We've got the whole afternoon. Isn't this...
1: What's your name?
0: Julia. I know yours. It's Winston. Winston Smith.
1: How did you find that out?
0: I expect I'm better at finding out things than you are, dear. Tell me, what did you think of me before that day I gave you the note?
1: I hated the sight of you. I wanted to hurt you, murder you. If you really want to know, I imagine that you had something to do with the thought police.
0: Oh, no. Not the thought police.
1: Well, perhaps not exactly that, but from your general appearance, merely because you're young and fresh and healthy, I thought that probably...
0: You thought I was a good party member. And you also thought that if I had a quarter of a chance... I'd denounce you as a thought criminal and get you killed off.
1: Yes, something of that kind. Well, a great many young girls are like that, you know.
0: This bloody sash that does it. Wait, I'll rip the thing off. There. Have a piece of chocolate.
1: Where did you get this?
0: Black market.
1: You're very young. 10 years younger than I am. What could attract you in a man like me?
0: As soon as I saw you, I knew you were against them. Against the party. Against the bloody rotten swine in the inner party.
1: Julia, listen. I'm against the purity the party preaches and the goodness. I don't want any virtue to exist anywhere. I want everyone to be corrupt to the bones.
0: Well, then, I ought to suit you, dear. I'm corrupt to the very bones.
2: You never go back to the clearing in the wood. You and Julia can meet only in the streets. In a different place every evening, and never for more than a half hour at a time. You don't even discuss the possibility of getting married. No committee would sanction it, even if Catherine could somehow be gotten rid of. It's hopeless, even as a daydream.
0: What was she like, your wife?
1: She was, you know the newspeak word, good thinkful, meaning naturally orthodox, incapable of thinking a bad thought.
0: I know the kind of person right enough. Everything is always... our duty to the party.
1: How do you know that?
0: I've been at school too, dear. Why didn't you shove her off the cliff? I would have.
1: Perhaps if I'd been the same person I am now.
0: Are you sorry you didn't?
1: Yes. I am now.
0: Are you sorry you didn't?
1: Yes. On the whole, I'm sorry I didn't. But it doesn't really matter. In this game we're playing, we can't win. We are the dead.
0: We're not dead yet.
1: Not physically. 6 months, a year, 5 years conceivably. I'm afraid of death. You're young, so you're more afraid of it. We put it off as long as we can, but it makes very little difference.
0: Oh, rubbish. Don't you enjoy being alive? Look, darling, I'm real. I'm solid. Alive. Don't you like that?
1: Yes, I like that.
0: Stop talking about dying, then. Where shall we meet next time?
1: Julia, I've rented the room for Mr. Charrington.
0: Sooner or later, we'll be caught.
1: I know. It's madness.
0: Yes. Wait for me there, day after tomorrow. Wait. Just let me show you what I've brought. Look here. Go on. Go on, open it.
1: Sugar.
0: Real, not saccharine. And here, a loaf of white bread. But look, this is the one I'm really proud of.
1: Coffee. Oh, real coffee.
0: There's a whole kilo here.
1: How'd you manage to get hold of all these things?
0: Oh, it's all inner party stuff. And look, I've got a little packet of tea, too.
1: Real tea, not blackberry leaves.
0: Been a lot of tea about lately. They captured India or something. But listen, dear, I want you to turn your back on me for a bit. And don't turn around till I tell you. You can turn around now. Well?
1: Beautiful. I've never seen a woman of the party with cosmetics on her face. And scent, too.
0: Yes, dear. And scent, too. And do you know what I'm going to do next? I'm going to get hold of a real woman's frock and silk stockings and high heels. Oh, darling, in this room, I'm going to be a woman, not a party comrade. a woman. I'll make some coffee in another moment. We've still got an hour. What time do they cut the lights off at your flats?
3: 23:30.
0: It's 23 at the hospital. Hi! Get out of there, you filthy brute!
4: What was it?
0: A rat. I saw his beastly nose. There's a hole down there.
4: Rats? In this room?
0: Oh, they're all over. Some parts of London are just swarming with them. A woman daren't leave a baby alone for 2 minutes. It's the great, huge brown ones that do it, and the brutes always
4: come. Don't go on!
0: Darling, what's the matter?
4: Oh, of all the horrors in the world, a rat.
0: Oh, no, darling, no. Now, don't worry. We're not going to have the filthy brutes in here. I'll stuff the hole before we go. Oh, come on. Help me make the coffee. Darling, I've been meaning to ask you. That picture over there on the wall, would that be about 100 years old?
1: More. 200, I dare say. I can't tell. It's impossible to discover the age of anything nowadays.
0: What is that place? I've seen it before somewhere.
1: It's a church, or at least it used to be. St. Clement's Dane, its name was. Oranges and lemons, say the bells of St. Clement's.
0: You owe me 3 farthings, say the bells of St. Martin's. I can't remember how it goes after that. But anyway, I remember it ends up, here comes a candle to light you to bed. Here comes a chopper to chop off your head.
1: Who taught you that?
0: My grandfather. He was vaporized when I was 8. I wonder what a lemon was.
1: Oh, I can remember lemons. They were quite common in the 50s. They were so sour, it set your teeth on edge even to smell them.
0: Oh, dear. I suppose it's almost time we were leaving. I should start washing this paint off. I'll get the lipstick off your face afterwards.
2: It happens at last. The expected message comes. We're walking down the long corridor of the ministry. You turn around. It's O'Brien.
5: I was reading one of your Newspeak articles the other day. You take a scholarly interest in Newspeak, I believe.
1: Well, hardly scholarly. I'm only an amateur. I've never had anything to do with the construction of the language.
5: But you write it very elegantly. Have you seen the 10th edition of the Newspeak Dictionary?
1: No, I didn't think it had been issued yet.
5: A few advance copies have been circulated. I have one myself. It might interest you to look at it, perhaps.
1: Yes, very much so.
5: Some of the new developments are most ingenious. Let me see. Perhaps you could pick it up at my flat sometime that suited you. Wait. Let me give you my address.

0: Julia, darling, it was like a message, as if O'Brien was saying, if you ever want to see me, this is where I can be found.
1: But he's an important member of the Inham party, dear. If it's a trap...
0: Darling, this is part of something that happened years ago. First, it was a secret involuntary thought. Then I started a diary. I'd moved from thoughts to words, and now from words to action.
1: Where will it end?
0: In the ministry of love. I've accepted that. The end was contained in the beginning. Has it ever occurred to you that the best thing for us to do would be simply to walk out of here before it's too late and never see each other again?
1: Yes, dear. It's occurred to me several times. But I'm not going to do it all the same.
0: We've been lucky. It can't last much longer.
1: What you do, I'm going to do.
0: We may be together for another 6 months, a year. There's no knowing. At the end, we're certain to be apart. Do you realize how utterly alone we shall be? When once they get hold of us, there's nothing. Nothing either of us can do for the other. If I confess, they'll shoot you. If I don't, they'll shoot you just the same. Neither of us will even know whether the other is alive or dead. The one thing that matters is that we shouldn't betray one another. Although, even that can't make the slightest difference.
1: Everybody always confesses. You can't help it. They torture you.
0: Oh, I don't mean confessing. Confession is not betrayal. What you say or do doesn't matter. Only feelings matter. If they could mean you, that would be the real betrayal.
1: They can't do that. They can make you say anything, anything. But they can't make you believe it. They can't get inside of you.
0: No. That's quite true. They can't get inside you. If you can feel that staying human is worthwhile, even when it can't have any result whatever, then you've beaten them.
1: Darling, whenever it is you go to O'Brien, I'm going with you.

0: turn it off.
1: Yes, Winston. We have that privilege. Well, shall I say it, or will you?
0: I'll say it. That thing is really turned off?
1: Yes. Everything is turned off. We're alone.
0: All right. We have come here because we believe that there is some kind of secret conspiracy, some kind of secret organization working against the party, and that you are involved in it. We want to join it and work for it. We are enemies of the party. We disbelieve in the principles of Ingsoc. We are thought criminals. We are also adulterers. I tell you this because we want to put ourselves at your mercy.
1: Yes. First, let us all take a drink. I think it's fitting that we should begin by drinking a health. To our leader. To Emmanuel Goldstein.
0: Then there is such a person as Goldstein.
1: Yes, and he's alive. Where, I don't know.
0: And the conspiracy, the organization, it is real? It's not simply an invention of the thought police?
1: No, it's real. The Brotherhood, we call it. You'll never know much more about it than that it exists, and that you belong to it. I'll come back to that presently. Now for the matter. What are you prepared to do?
0: Anything we are capable of.
1: You are prepared to give your lives?
0: Yes.
1: To commit murder?
0: Yes.
1: To commit acts of sabotage which may cost the death of hundreds of innocent people?
0: Yes.
1: To cheat? To forge? To blackmail? To corrupt the minds of children? To distribute habit-forming drugs? To do anything which is likely to weaken the power of the party?
0: Yes.
1: You are prepared to commit suicide if and when we order it?
0: Yes.
1: You are prepared, the two of you, to separate and never see one another again?
2: No.
1: No. You did well to tell me. You understand that you'll be fighting in the dark. Later, I shall send you a book from which you will learn the true nature of the society we live in and the strategy by which we shall destroy it. Brotherhood exists, but I cannot tell you. You get used to living without results, without hope. We are the dead. Our only true life is in the future. Do you carry a briefcase to work?
0: As a rule, yes.
1: What is it like?
0: Oh, black, very shabby, two straps.
1: Good. One day soon in the street, a man will touch you on the arm and say, I think you've dropped your briefcase. The one he gives you will contain a copy of Goldstein's book. You'll return it within 14 days. You must leave in a couple of minutes. We shall meet again. If we do meet again.
0: In the place where there is no darkness?
1: In the place where there is no darkness. In the meantime, is there anything you wish to say before you leave? Any question?
0: Yes. Did you ever hear an old rhyme that begins, oranges and lemons, hear the bells of St. Clement?
1: Yes, Winston. Oranges and lemons, say the bells of St. Clement. You owe me 3 farthings, say the bells of St. Martin's. When will you pay me, say the bells of Old Bailey? When I get rich, say the bells of Shoreditch.
0: You knew the last line.
1: Yes, I knew the last line. And now I'm afraid it's time for you to go.
3: Julia, I've got the book.
0: We must read it. You too. All members of the Brotherhood have to read it.
2: You read it aloud. That's the best way. Then you can explain it to me as you go.
0: The new movements which appeared in the middle years of the century, Ingsoc in Oceania, neo-Bolshevism in Eurasia, death worship in East Asia, had the conscious aim of perpetuating unfreedom and inequality. The new movements grew out of the old ones and tended to family loyalty. Even the names of the 4 ministries exhibit an impotence in their deliberate reversal of the facts. The Ministry of Peace concerns itself with war. The Ministry of Truth with lies. The Ministry of Love with torture, the Ministry of Plenty, with starvation. These contradictions are not accidental. They are deliberate exercises in double think. For it is only by reconciling contradictions that power...
2: Oh, I'm hungry. Oh, darling, the stove's gone out. There's no oil.
0: Oh, we can get some for Old Charrington, I expect.
2: Oh, gosh, but it's cold in here.
0: Do you remember the thrush that sang to us that first day at the edge of the wood?
2: He wasn't singing to us. He was just singing.
0: No, not to us. We are the dead.
2: We are the dead.
4: You are the dead! You are the dead!
2: It was behind the picture.
4: It was behind the picture. Remain exactly where you are. Make no movement until you are ordered.
2: Now they can see
4: it. Now we can see you. Stand. hand out in the middle of the room. Stand back to back. Clasp your hands behind your head. Do not touch one another. The house is surrounded.
2: I suppose that we may as well say goodbye.
4: You may as well say goodbye. And by the way, while we are on the subject, here comes a candle to light you to bed. Here comes a chopper to chop off your head.
3: I don't know where you are. The windowless cell with white porcelain walls might be in the Ministry of Love. Concealed lamps flooded with a cold light. There's a low, steady humming sound. It is the place where there is no darkness.
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3: There is a telescreen on each wall. You started to reach into your overalls for stray breadcrumbs. You haven't eaten since you were arrested.
6: Ampleforth.
0: Smith, you too?
6: What are you in for?
0: There is only one offense, is there not? Crime thought.
6: And you have committed it?
0: Apparently. We were producing a definitive edition of Kipling. I allowed the word God to remain at the end of a line. I couldn't help it. The rhyme was rod. There are only 12 rhymes to rod in the language. There was no other rhyme.
6: Do you know what time it is?
0: No, I don't. There's no difference between night and day in this place.
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3: Time passes. Your hunger grows. Prisoners, men and women, are brought into your cell and are taken out. To room 101. Then the cell door opens once again. O'Brien and a guard come in. You start to your feet. You forget the telescreen.
6: They got you, too.
8: They got me a long time ago. You knew this, Winston. You've always known it. Guard,

0: That's only a sample of what I can do by turning this dial. Remember that. If you lie to me, you will cry out of pain instantly. Do you understand that?
1: Yes.
0: I'm taking trouble with you, Winston, because you're worth trouble. You suffer from a defective memory. Fortunately, it is curable. There's a party slogan dealing with the control of the past. Repeat it, if you please.
1: Who controls the past controls the future. Who controls the present controls the past.
0: Good. Is it your opinion, Winston, that the past has any real existence?
1: No.
0: Then where does the past exist, if at all?
1: In records, it's written down in the mind, in human memories.
0: But we, the party, control all records, and we control all memories. Then we control the past, do we not?
1: But how can you stop people remembering things? How can you control memory? You've not controlled mine.
0: On the contrary, you have not controlled it. That is what has brought you here. Do you remember writing in your diary, freedom is the freedom to say that 2 + 2 make 4? How many fingers am I holding up, Winston?
1: 4.
0: And if the party says that it's not 4 but 5, then how many?
1: 4.
0: How many fingers, Winston?
1: 4.
0: How many fingers, Winston?
1: 4. What else can I say? 4.
0: How many fingers, Winston?
1: 4. Stop it. Stop it. 4.
0: How many fingers, Winston?
1: 5.
0: You're lying. You still think there are 4. How many, please?
1: 4, 5, 4, anything you like. Stop it. Stop the pain. Stop.
0: You're a slow learner, Winston.
1: How can I help it? How can I help seeing what's in front of my eyes? 2 and 2 are 4.
0: Sometimes, Winston. Sometimes they are 5 or 3. Or all of them at once. You must try harder. It's not easy to become sane. It's not easy.
2: Goes on endlessly. The questions, the drugs, the questions, the torture machines. Endlessly.
0: Do you know where you are, Winston?
1: I don't know. I can guess. In the Ministry of Love.
0: Do you know how long you've been here?
1: I don't know. I think it's months.
0: And why do you imagine we bring people to this place?
1: To make them confess.
0: No, that's not the reason. Try again.
1: To punish them?
0: No. To cure you. To make you sane. The party is not interested in the overt act. The thought is all we care about. We do not merely destroy our enemies. We change them. What happens to you here is forever. Even if we choose to let you live out the natural term of your life, you can never escape from us. Holton, set the machine for 2,000.
3: Yes, comrade.
0: This time it won't hurt you, Winston. Keep your eyes fixed on mine. Now, how many fingers am I holding?
1: 5.
0: You see 5?
1: Yes.
0: You see now that it's at any rate possible.
1: Yes.
0: Before we bring the session to an end, you can ask me a few questions if you choose. The machine is switched off. What is your first question?
1: What have you done with Julia?
0: She betrayed you, Winston. All her rebelliousness, her deceit, her folly, her dirty-mindedness, everything has been burnt out of her. It was a perfect conversion.
1: You tortured her?
0: Next question.
1: Does Big Brother exist?
0: Of course he exists. The party exists. Big Brother is the embodiment of the party.
1: Will Big Brother ever die?
0: Of course not. How could he die? Next question.
1: What is in room 101?
0: You know that, Winston. Everyone knows what's in room 101. Holton, the hypodermic. We have beaten you, Winston. We have broken you. Can you think of any single degradation that has not happened to you?
1: I have not betrayed Julia?
0: No. That is perfectly true. You have not betrayed Julia.
1: Tell me, how soon will they shoot me?
0: It might be a long time. You're a difficult case. But don't give up hope. Everyone is cured sooner or later. In the end, we shall shoot you.

0: You're much better now. Weeks or months have passed, but you have no way of knowing. And one day O'Brien is in your cell, and with him are the guards.
1: Get up, Winston. Come here. You've had thoughts of deceiving me. Stand up straighter. Look me in the face. Tell me, Winston, and remember, no lies. Tell me, what are your true feelings toward Big Brother?
2: I hate him.
1: You hate him? Good. Then the time has come for you to take the last step. You must love Big Brother. It is not enough to obey him, you must love him. Guard, take him. Room 101.
0: You're strapped upright in a chair, so tightly that you can move nothing, not even your head. There are two small tables in front of you, and for a moment you're alone. Then O'Brien comes in.
1: Winston, you asked me once what was in room 101. Everyone knows the answer. The thing that is in room 101 is the worst thing in the world. The worst thing in the world varies from individual to individual. It may be death by fire, by drowning, by impalement, or 50 other deaths. In your case, it happens to be rats. Here. I placed the cage on the table so you can see them.
3: Well, you can't do that. You couldn't. It's impossible, O'Brien. You know this isn't necessary. What do you want me to do?
1: For everyone, there is something unendurable. Courage and cowardice are not involved. For you, the unendurable is rats. They're a form of pressure you cannot withstand. You will do what is required of you.
3: But what is it? What is it? How can I do it if I don't know what it is? No, don't bring him any closer.
1: You understand the construction of this cage. This mask will fit over your head, leaving no other exit. When I press this lever, these starving brutes will leap at your face. Sometimes they attack the eyes.
3: No, no, don't bring them closer. No, no, no. Do it to Julia. Do it to Julia, not to me. I don't care what you do to her, sir. I'll take off stripping the bones. Not me.

0: the lonely hour of 15. 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Nobody pays any attention to you. You've even seen Julia again. There was no danger in it. On a cold, biting March day, you had come across her in the park.
1: I betrayed you.
2: I betrayed you.
1: Sometimes they threaten you with something. Something you can't even think about. Then you don't care. You want it to happen to the other person. And that's what you keep shouting. All you care about is yourself.
2: All you care about is yourself.
1: You don't feel the same toward the other person any longer.
2: No, you don't feel the same. What happens to you there is forever. Something is burned out. We must meet again.
1: Yes. We must meet again.

0: Now in the dust on the cafe table, your finger traces unconsciously 2 + 2 = 5. And on the wall, Big Brother gazes down at you from a poster. You gaze up at the enormous face. 40 years it has taken you to learn what kind of smile is hidden beneath the dark moustache. Oh, cruel, needless misunderstanding. 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It's all right. Everything is all right. The struggle is finished. You have won the victory over yourself.
1: I love you, Big Brother.

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Now, on HistoryRadio.org, the tabloid journalist, Frank Harris, interviews the Nobel Prize-winning author, John Galsworthy. The voice is that of a modern reader.

0: John Galsworthy, a Notable Englishman, by Frank Harris. John Galsworthy began his literary work at about 30 by writing a novel. In the next 10 years he had produced 3 or 4. I looked through one of them but didn't think much of it. The feeling in it was not profound, and the style meagre, tame. In 1906, when he was 40, The Man of Property appeared, and about the same time a play of his, The Silver Box, made a sort of hit. I read The Man of Property, but it did not change my opinion materially, though it showed development. Galsworthy had taken the next step and now used an economy of means that betokened a mastery of his instrument. There was a good deal of talk about him at this time, and I gathered that he was a Devon man, belonged to the so-called upper middle class, and was fairly well-to-do. Suddenly, in 1910, I think it was, his play Justice struck the nerves and drew the town. The piece was well constructed, that we had expected, and at the same time the morality of our justice was put on trial and our legal punishment shown to be tragic. With Justice, Galsworthy came into the first rank of contemporaries, was now someone to know and watch. I was not much in London at the time, and we didn't meet. The other day I heard that he was to lecture in the afternoon at the Aeolian Hall, New York, and I went. The hall was more than half full, an excellent audience. Galsworthy came to the platform in ordinary walking clothes, went over to the reading desk, smoothed out his manuscript, and began half to recite, half to read his lecture. He is about medium height, spare of habit, and vigorous, his head long, well-shaped, his features fairly regular, a straight nose, high forehead. He is almost completely bald and wears glasses. His voice is very pleasant, clear and strong enough. He uses it without much modulation, gets his effects rather by pauses than by emphasis, has every peculiarity of the writer and not the speaker. His essay dealt with the various elements of formative force in our civilization. It was interspersed cleverly with stories, not invented by the speaker, and I caught myself saying again, half in approval, "How English he is, and how pleasant!" Then it struck me that if I could give Americans this mental piece of Galsworthy as an Englishman of the best class, and an excellent specimen to boot, it might be interesting, do some good. At any rate, the portrait would be worth doing. Accordingly, at the end of the first hour, I began to note what he said, or was it that about this time he began to say things that interested me? He spoke of Bolshevism at some length and very sensibly, with infinitely more understanding, of course, than Senators Overman, Walcott, and company, though without sympathy. In the evolution of human society, he said, a revolt, and much more a revolution, was in itself a proof of injustice, of wrong done probably to the lowest classes, and of suffering brought upon the workmen and their families unjustly. Clearly, the lessons taught by Carlyle have at length sunk into the English consciousness and tinged all thought. Not a word did Galsworthy say about outrages, of which we have heard so much from our lawmakers, who are far too busy to restrain lynchings, but a caution against accepting glib statements of the press that were manifestly inaccurate. The press, Mr. Galsworthy insisted, should be very careful to tell the truth, and the whole truth, or its influence might be evil rather than good. Did he mean to hint that our American papers were more careless of truth than even English papers? I think he did, and as far as the kept press goes, I believe he would have been justified in speaking his mind plainly. But now to return to Bolshevism. It never seemed to occur to Mr. Galsworthy that the motive power of revolution might not be so much an uprising against injustice and a resistance of wrong as an attempt to realize a great hope, a resolve to shatter the framework of society to bits in order to remold it nearer to the heart's desire. But if he had known Lenin or Trotsky, or indeed any of the English labor leaders, such as Kleins or Thomas or Lansbury, he would have known that there is a new ideal abroad in the world, and the hearts of men are thrilling with a glorious hope of ending, or at least of mending, this dreadful competitive society, all organized by and for individual greed, where the many sheep are the prey of the few wolves, and injustice is built up to insane lengths by the principle of inheritance. But your well-bred Englishman is always an upholder of the established fact, always prone to find virtue in whatever exists. He would make some man of property, some educated Sancho Panza, his hero, and the American, it now appears, would go even further and turn Don Quixote's idealism into comic relief, or even confine the noble Don himself in some lunatic asylum or jail. Galsworthy went on to speak of the League of Nations as another influence for good in our civilization, and here I confess his Anglicism surprised me. He declared very contemptuously that the League of Nations, in his opinion, was a lost dog, save insofar as it was founded on Anglo-American unity. I simply gasped at this way of ensuring a world peace. And his English conception of democracy was just a little one-sided. A democracy, he said, like every other system of government, is there to pick out the best men and give them the greatest amount of power. In fact, a democracy is there simply to affirm the true spirit of aristocracy. It was plain that, in spite of clear-cut phrases and the epigrammatic endings of not a few of his paragraphs, Mr. Galsworthy was steadily losing his hold of his audience. The most English-loving Americans would hardly agree with this definition of democracy, and perhaps Mr. Galsworthy felt this, for his peroration was evidently designed as a sop to American feeling. With much earnestness, and Mr. Galsworthy is able to convey a great sense of seriousness and sincerity in his quiet way, he declared that the most perfect man, the greatest civilizing influence in four centuries, was George Washington, not Owen or Fourier or Marx, not Goethe or Lincoln or Carlyle, no, Washington. And that was the end. A day or two afterwards I had a talk with Galsworthy in his hotel. Seen close to, his face becomes more interesting. The serious blue eyes can laugh, the lips are large and well cut, promising a good deal of feeling, but the characteristic expression of the face is seriousness and sincerity. I began by praising his insistence that a democracy as a method of government must be judged by its success in producing the best men. "Still, that is not all the truth, is it?" I queried. "Surely the sense that the race is an open one and that we all have had a chance in it makes defeat easier to bear than when some person is put above us simply because he is the son of his father." Mr. Galsworthy shrugged his shoulders. It seemed immaterial to him. "Don't you feel," I went on, "that while there is a little greater love of freedom perhaps in England than in America, there is a certain sense of equality here that is unknown and unappreciated in Great Britain?" He looked at me as if he hardly understood. "I merely mean," I went on, "that the ordinary man in America is able, if he gets an opportunity, to speak to a governor or senator or the president and shake hands with him on an equal footing, whereas in England he would find that impossible with any person in authority. In fact, even the distance of Mr. Lloyd George, let us say, to Lord Lansdowne, is a very long one indeed." "Well, perhaps," said Galsworthy, desirous of being fair-minded but unpersuaded. I broke new ground. "Your praise of George Washington absolutely took our breath away. A good many Americans think Lincoln a far greater man, and I am afraid I share that view. How on earth did you get the idea of George Washington's greatness?
1: He did such great things, said Goldsworthy,
0: and he remained so eminently well-balanced, so sane. I could not help smiling, the English ideal of balance and sanity to be the measuring stick of humanity. I'm just reading of Tom Paine, I said. I cannot help thinking him a far bigger man than Washington. Perhaps it would do me good to write a eulogy of Washington, and you a panegyric of Paine. And we laughed. The talk wandered off to Ireland and Egypt and Mesopotamia. Goldsworthy said that an American had told him that the poor people had never been so well off in Mesopotamia as since the English had come there. He thought that the Fallaheen in Egypt had never been so prosperous as under British rule, but he was too fair-minded and truth-loving to delude himself with the same argument in regard to Ireland. He evidently believed that the failure of British rule in Ireland was an economic failure. He did not attempt to shut his eyes to the fact that the population of Ireland under British rule has shrunk from over 8 millions to under 4 in less than a century. Still, an Irish republic seemed to him extravagant, almost absurd. He wanted to know why the Irish demands have increased, why the Irish wanted home rule 30 years ago, while today they want an Irish republic. I laughed. I might say that it was a result of further experience of British rule, I replied, but I do not think that. I think the difficulty is a little the Egyptian difficulty. 40 or 50 years ago, the priests of Ireland used to be educated on the continent, at St. Omer in France. Now they are all educated at Maynooth and are merely educated Irish peasants. Formerly they had a cosmopolitan training which inclined them to tolerance of English ways of thought and feeling. Now it is different. They are pure Irish. Again Mr. Goldsworthy's serious eyes brooded. I wonder why you don't agree with my view of a League of Nations, he said. It seems to me so plain that the peace of the world can only be kept by an Anglo-American alliance. What heresy! I cried. I think that such a league would sooner or later provoke a counter-league of Russia and Germany, and perhaps Japan, and result in another world war. I don't believe that Russia, Japan, and Germany will ever accept British supremacy of the seas, now that they have found out how vital it is to success in war. Do you think that Russia, with 180 million of people, a country 3 times the size of the United States and with almost double the population, will sit down for, say, a century to come in a position of absolute inferiority to England and America and accept their alien domination? The whole idea to me is insane. Like a great many others, I dreamed of another League of Nations. I believed that Mr. Wilson would call the representatives of Germany and Russia to the peace table, and that he would begin by saying that here there was no conquered and no conqueror, that now the Germans and Russians had got rid of their autocratic governments, the time had come to treat them as friends and equals, and settle everything equally and justly, generously even. Lincoln would have done this. Now Austria is dismembered and starving, Germany maimed and mutilated, Russia attacked north, south, east and west by her own allies, while the conquerors squabble and fight over the spoils. The light died out of Goldsworthy's eyes. We must agree to differ, he said dryly. The talk drifted to books and writers, and quite honestly I praised his justice, confessing that I preferred it to The Man of Property, which seemed to surprise him. There is infinitely more feeling in it, I said, a passionate appeal to a higher justice than is to be found in English law. What a rebel you are, he exclaimed. What are you now going to tell us about America? I know so little, he replied.
1: I have been here only 3 months, and I was here before, in 1912. It is so hard to learn anything about it. It seems to be without marked features. How can an artist picture it?
0: Yet O. Henry did, I said.
1: Yes, he admitted at once. Yes, very interesting work, his. Very vital.
0: And David Graham Phillips? I went on. Have you read him?
1: No, he replied. No, I think I have read one book of his. It didn't make much impression on me.
0: Yet he is almost of Balzac's class, I ventured.
1: Really? He cried in wonder. Really, you surprise me. I must read him. What are his best books?
0: I'll send some to you, I replied.
1: That would be kind of you, he said. And then, what do you think of Masefield? I admire some of his work so much.
0: I think him overrated, I replied, just as I think the war poets altogether overestimated.
1: Did you like Nan? He insisted.
0: Not particularly, I replied.
1: Did you meet Masefield when he was in New York?
0: No, I had no wish to meet him. You know, if you hadn't written Justice, I probably shouldn't be here today. I look on Justice as a great play. I put it with Hauptmann's Die Weber. I am grateful to you for it. Go on in that vein.
1: What are you doing now?
0: Another novel, he said.
1: Ah, I said, I have always thought a new novel meant a new love affair, a new passion.
0: Oh, no, he replied. Surely one love can furnish forth a good many books.
1: And so we parted almost without meeting. To Galsworthy, democracy is a mere word, and the League of Nations nothing more than an Anglo-American alliance, and Russian Bolshevism the symptomatic rash of a social disease. To some of us, on the other hand, the peace conference has been a heartbreaking disappointment. Democracy has in it the sacred kernel of the brotherhood of man, and the Bolshevik Republic is the greatest and most unselfish attempt ever made to bring justice into life. Galsworthy's Anglicism must not be taken to be the best even in England. He is handicapped by his social advantages. The other day I read a speech of Robert Smiley, the Labour leader of the English miners, who has reached a higher height than any of the so-called educated English. At a recent meeting he said, "The German and Austrian people are not to be blamed for the war. All children are our children, whether they live in England, France, or Germany. If it was wrong for the Germans to come over here to kill men, women, and little babies with their hellish machines of war, was it not also wrong that we should use the power we have to starve the German women and children?" The heart of England is not in the educated classes. But Galsworthy is still growing. His new book, Five Tales, Scribner's, forces me to amend the above judgment, which I do gladly. As I have said already, I am not an admirer of his stories. And at first this book struck me like the rest. The first story in it, called The First and the Last, seemed to me a failure. None of the personages in it, except the lawyer brother, was realized at all, and he not realized deeply. 75 pages that you forget at once. The next story, A Stoic, a sort of tale of the city and company promotion and the inherent thefts of the strong man from the weak, is better done. The atmosphere and surroundings are perfectly caught, the ability of the old commercial buccaneer excellently rendered, the man's love of power and riches, his love, too, of a good dinner and a good drink, all splendidly realized, but the whole thing sordid, grimy, not lifting to the sunlight by any passion or any hope. 200 pages of stuff for the intelligence, very little for the heart, nothing for the soul. Almost daunted, I began the next story, The Apple Tree, and very soon I became enchanted, lost in a real love story, a love story most beautifully told. the atmosphere and surroundings perfectly rendered, a great landscape, the English country in spring magically represented. Spring was a revelation to him this year. In a kind of intoxication, he would watch the pink-white buds of some backward peach tree sprayed up in the sunlight against the deep blue sky, or the trunks and limbs of the few Scotch firs, tawny in violet light, or again, on the moor, the gale-bent larches in their young green above the rusty black underboughs. Or he would lie on the banks, gazing at the clusters of dog violets, or up in the dead bracken, fingering the pink, transparent buds of the dewberry, while the cuckoos called and yaffles laughed, or a lark, from very high, dripped its beads of song. It was certainly different from any spring he had ever known, for spring was within him, not without. How fine that is! The lark dripped its beads of song! And the love story itself, the passion of it and the abandonment, more perfectly rendered still. I do not think there are many pages in English of finer quality than this I am going to quote. The only one I remember is in Richard Feverel, and this is worthy to be remembered beside that most magnificent love idyll. He caught hold of her hands, but she shrank back, till her passionate little face and loose dark hair were caught among the pink clusters of the apple blossom. Ashurst raised one of her imprisoned hands and put his lips to it. He felt how chivalrous he was, and superior to that Claude Joe, just brushing that small rough hand with his mouth. Her shrinking ceased suddenly, she seemed to tremble towards him. A sweet warmth overtook Ashurst from top to toe. This slim maiden, so simple and fine and pretty, was pleased then at the touch of his lips. And, yielding to a swift impulse, he put his arms round her, pressed her to him, and kissed her forehead. Then he was frightened. She went so pale, closing her eyes, so that the long dark lashes lay on her pale cheeks. Her hands, too, lay inert at her sides. The touch of her breast sent a quiver through him. "Megan," he sighed out, and let her go. In the utter silence a blackbird shouted. Then the girl seized his hand, put it to her cheek, her heart, her lips, kissed it passionately, and fled away among the mossy trunks of the apple trees, till they hid her from him. The dreadful tragedy of preferring a commonplace girl to a lyric love is brought out, it is true, but not realized so successfully. Megan, the little Welsh girl who died of love with beauty printed on her, is simply unforgettable. Just the last words of the story are shocking. It ought to have ended with Ashurst's repeating his wife's "something's wanting" by "yes, something's wanting," but the putting "his lips solemnly to his wife's forehead" should be cut out in another edition. We are not interested in the wife. There are other stories in the book. I do not remember them. I have read this one half a dozen times already, and it lives with me as part of the furniture of my mind so long as this machine shall last. It is better than justice. It is one of the short stories of the world. Having written this, Galsworthy may do anything, may yet write a masterpiece, will write one, I'd say, were he not an Englishman. In the realm of the spirit, that today is a heavy handicap.

You have just heard the tabloid journalist, Frank Harris, on the Nobel Prize-winning author, John Galsworthy. The voice was that of a modern reader. 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Promoting knowledge of literature and history.

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1: The Mercury Theater on the air.

0: Tonight, the Mercury Theater turns to another of the great narratives and adventure stories of the world of literature, The Count of Monte Cristo by Alexandre Dumas. And here again is the director, the star, and producer of these broadcasts, Orson Welles.
1: Good evening, ladies and gentlemen. There is no reasonable explanation of Alexandre Dumas. He was a rich man. We note with interest that he went bankrupt in the theater. He was a revolutionary. His grandfather was a marquis. His grandmother was a negress. He was born as Napoleon became emperor. He died in poverty as the Germans marched into France. He wrote The Count of Monte Cristo as a newspaper serial, and shortly after the last installment, a ball and a bullfight were organized for him in Seville, and finally in Algiers, the customs men let his baggage through without examination. Such things don't and can't happen today, but then neither does Alexandre Dumas himself, the wildest romance of a man who could and did openly maintain at 70 numerous establishments and a literary factory as well, whose quantitative output is equaled in the arts only by Rubens' studio. There's a good story about what Dumas père told Dumas fils. "Father," said the inventor of Camille, "I have just read your latest book." "Have you, my son?" said Dumas père. "What's it about? I'm not sure I have." "'Tis no secret and no shame either that the Chateau Monte Cristo was haunted by many ghostwriters, and that its owner signed his name to more books than anyone could ever write. 'Tis not expected of Pharaoh that he build with his own hands his own pyramids, and the mere blueprint of one Dumas plot is an airtight alibi for a whole career. Of all these, out of question, the most gloriously complex, possibly the most impossible, a mathematical miracle, as perfect as watchworks and as big as Pittsburgh. Among hundreds, one Dumas plot persists as the most ingenious tall story ever perpetrated by the mind of man. God's vengeance on radio scriptwriters and your indestructible delight in spite of us. Here then is a humble 57 minutes worth of The Count of Monte Cristo.

0: In the year 1815, I, Edmond Dantès, was first mate of the Pharaoh, bound for Marseille from Smyrna, Trieste, and Naples. The day we left Naples, the captain was attacked by a fever and died within 3 days. On the 28th day of September, we sighted the coast of France. Some hours later, we rounded the Chateau d'If and entered Marseille Harbor. Monsieur Morel, the owner, came aboard.
1: Good day, Monsieur Morel.
2: Good day, Monsieur Danglars.
1: You've heard of the misfortune that's befallen us, Monsieur Morel?
2: Yes, you mean poor Captain Leclerc. He was a brave and an honest man.
1: And a first-rate seaman, grown old between sky and ocean.
2: Well, a man needs not be old, Danglars, to know his business. Edmond Dantès, your mate there, seems to understand his thoroughly.
3: Hey, let go of the anchor!
1: You see, he fancies himself captain already.
2: And so, in fact, he is.
0: Monsieur Morel, at your service. You called me, I think.
2: Yes, Dantès. I'm told you stopped a day and a half at the Isle of Elba. Why?
0: I don't know, sir.
2: You don't know?
0: No, sir. It was to fulfill a last instruction of Captain Leclerc when he was dying. He gave me a packet to be delivered on the island.
2: Ah. You did right, Dantès, to follow Captain Leclerc's instructions, though if it were known that you've delivered a packet to the island, it might get you into trouble.
0: How could it get me into trouble, sir, if I don't even know what it was? I was delivering. Beg your pardon, sir. Here, the customs officer's coming alongside.
3: Hey there, lower the companionway.
1: Well, Monsieur Morel?
2: Yes, Monsieur Danglars?
1: Edmond Dantès gave you satisfactory reasons for his landing at Elba?
2: Oh, yes, quite satisfactory.
1: So much the better.
2: Yes, it was Captain Leclerc who gave orders for this delay.
1: Talking of Captain Leclerc, has Dantès given you a letter from him?
2: To me? No, was there one?
1: I believe that besides the packet, Captain Leclerc had confided a letter to his care.
2: Of what packet are you speaking, Danglars?
1: Of that which Dantès left at the Isle of Elba.
2: How do you know he had a packet to leave at the Isle of Elba?
1: I was passing close to the door of the captain's cabin, which was partly open. I saw him give the letter and the packet to Dantès.
2: He didn't speak to me of it, but if there was any letter, he'll give it to me. Danglars, you'll report to the office this afternoon with the bills of lading and the stowage plans. Good day.
1: Good day, Monsieur Morel.
0: A wonderful thing to be home again after 3 months at sea, to see the places you've grown up in as a boy and the streets full of people. I found my father in the little dark room where he lived on the fourth floor of a house in the Rue du Noailly.
4: Father!
0: Oh, Edmond.
4: Father. What is it? Are you ill? Father, what's wrong?
5: No, my boy, my son, no, but I didn't expect you in the joy and surprise of seeing you so
4: father,
5: suddenly.
4: Father, listen to me. I'm to be captain at 20, a captain with 3,000 francs pay and a share in the profits. Isn't that more than I could have hoped for?
5: Yes, dear boy. Much more than we could have expected.
6: Snout, young dog, your son, eh, Dantès?
0: In the doorway stood our neighbor, the tailor, Caderousse.
6: Captain, eh? I know someone below the church of Saint-Michel who won't be sorry to hear about this, eh, Dantès?
5: Mercedes.
0: That's who he means, Father. And now that I know your will, your consent, I'll go to her.
5: Oh, go, dear boy, and heaven bless you in a wife, as it blessed me.
6: In a wife? How fast you go, Father Dantès. She isn't his wife yet, as far as I know.
0: She soon will be.
6: Yes, she is, but you were wise to return when you did, my boy.
0: Well, Caderousse, what do you mean by that?
6: Oh, I don't mean anything in particular. Mercedes is a very fine girl, and fine girls never lack suitors. There's one in particular, cousin of hers, I think he is. Fenner Mondego. I've even heard it
0: What's
6: said...
0: that?
6: Oh, don't worry, my boy. Now that you're captain, who could refuse you?
0: You need to say that if I were not a captain...
6: I didn't say that, my boy. I didn't say that. No offense meant, my boy. No offense.
0: I went into the street, down past the Church of Saint-Michel, into the fisherman's quarter. Mercedes! Mercedes!
7: Edmund, you're back.
0: We were in each other's arms. The burning sun of Marseille covered us with a flood of light. At first I saw nothing but her face raised to mine. Her shining eyes,
4: the eager lips. Then suddenly in the room behind us, I saw the face of a young man, pale and threatening. And I saw that he had his hand on a knife at his belt.
8: Mercedes, who is this man?
4: Mercedes, I did not expect to meet an enemy here in your house.
7: He is no enemy. This is my cousin. We've been friends since childhood. Fernando's the man whom, after you, Edmond, I love best in the world.
4: Well? Give me your hand, Fernand.
8: Is your name Edmond Dantès?
4: Fernand Mondego came forward. For an instant, I saw a look of deadly hatred in his eyes. Then, quickly, without giving me his hand, he went past us and out into the street.
9: The betrothal feast is a gay affair in the South. Monsieur Morel removed every difficulty. The papers were soon drawn up. The arrangements were simple. Mercedes had no fortune. I had none to settle on her, and the wedding was set for two. All our friends were there, and the crew of Pharaoh and Mercedes, people from among the fishermen.

0: landed with us.
1: Julie, what's that?
2: What did he say?
1: The law.
3: The opening.
0: Who among the persons here assembled answers to the name of Edmond Dantès?
4: I'm Edmond Dantès. What do you want of me?
0: Edmond Dantès, in the name of the law, I arrest you.
4: Arrest me? What have I done?
0: I cannot inform you. We duly acquainted with the reason for your arrest at your first examination.
4: Officer, he is my
1: son.
4: He's done nothing wrong. He's a good boy.
0: Edmund. It is possible, in which case every reparation will be made.
4: Edmund.
0: Meantime, Edmond Dantès, you're under arrest.
1: Why?
0: Follow me. All!

0: Come in.
1: Sir de Beaufort, here is the prisoner.
0: Bring him in. Wait outside.
1: Yes, sir.
0: What is your name?
2: Are you the king's prosecutor, sir?
0: Yes. Your name?
2: My name is Edmond Dantès.
0: Give all the information in your power. Have you served under the usurper, Napoleon?
2: No, sir.
0: It is reported that your political opinions are extreme.
2: My political opinions? Alas, I never had any opinions. I'm hardly 19, sir.
0: What do you make of this, then? It is a letter, Monsieur Dantès. Well, read it.
2: Monsieur the King's prosecutor is hereby informed by a friend of the throne and religion that one Edmond Dantès, mate of the ship Pharaoh, arrived this morning from Smyrna after having touched at Naples and the island of Elba. He's been entrusted by the usurper with a letter for the Bonapartist Committee in Paris. Proof of this crime will be found on arresting him, for the letter will be found on his person or at his father's or in his cabin on board the Pharaoh. I'm sorry, sir, I don't understand it.
0: Do you know the writing?
2: No, sir.
0: Whoever did it writes well. Now, have you any enemies?
2: Not that I know of, sir.
0: Now answer me frankly. Not as a prisoner to a judge, but as one man to another. Is there any truth in this accusation?
2: Not at all, sir. I swear by my honor as a sailor. Then I told him my story. I told him how Captain Leclerc on his deathbed had entrusted a packet to me and told me with his dying breath to deliver it to the island of Elba.
0: What did you do then?
2: What should I have done, monsieur? What every man would have done in my place. I sailed for the island of Elba. I delivered the packet and was given in return a letter to be delivered to a man here in Marseille. I did it because it was what my captain had told me to do. I landed here yesterday, that is all, sir.
0: I see. Well, that sounds like the truth. Now, give up this letter you have brought from Elba. Give us your word that you will appear if you're called, and go back to your friends.
2: I'm free then, sir?
0: Yes. But first, give me this letter.
2: Here you are, sir.
0: Very well. By the way, to whom were you to deliver this letter?
2: To Francois Noirtier of this city.
0: Francois Noirtier?
2: Yes, sir. Why, do you know this man?
0: A faithful servant of the king does not know conspirators. Have you shown this letter to anyone?
2: To no one, sir, on my honor.
0: Nobody knows that you are the bearer of a letter from the Isle of Elba addressed to Francois Noirtier?
2: Nobody, sir, except the person who gave it to me. Why, sir? What's the matter? What's the matter, sir?
0: You give me your word of honor that you're ignorant of the contents of this letter.
2: My word of honor, sir, but what's the matter? You're ill, sir. Shall I call for help?
0: No, stay where you are. It is for me to give orders here, not you. I'm sorry. I am no longer able, as I had hoped, to restore you to liberty. Before doing so, there are formalities to be gone through. I'll try to make them as short as possible. The principal charge against you, as you know, is this letter. And you see what I do with it. You see, I destroy it.
2: Oh, Monsieur de Villefort. Your goodness itself.
0: Now then, do you trust me?
2: Order me, sir. I'll obey.
0: Listen, this is not an order, but advice that I give you.
2: Yes, monsieur.
0: I shall keep you until this evening here in the Palais de Justice.
2: Yes, sir.
0: Should anyone else question you, don't breathe a word of this letter.
2: I promise.
0: You see, the letter is destroyed. You and I alone know of its existence. So if they question you about it, deny all knowledge of it.
2: Oh, I will, sir.
0: It was the only letter you had.
2: It was.
0: Swear it.
2: I swear.
3: Did you ring, monsieur?
2: A guard entered. Villefort whispered something in his ear, to which he replied by a motion of his head.
0: Follow this man, Monsieur Dantès. He has his orders.
4: I was taken to a cell. Presently it grew dark. Hours later, I heard steps coming along the corridor. By the torches they carried, I saw the glittering sabers and carbines of four gendarmes.
5: Edmond Dantès.
2: Have you come to fetch me?
5: Yes.
2: By the orders of the king's prosecutor?
5: I believe so. Come with us.
2: Is this carriage for me?
5: It is for you. Get in.

0: Get on board.
1: Heave off there!
2: I sat in the stern sheets with a guard on each side of me in the little boat.
1: There! King's business! Lower the chain!
2: The chain that closes the mouth of the port at night is lowered. Soon we were outside the harbor. My first feeling was one of joy at breathing the fine sea air again, then of sadness as I saw the lights of La Réserve away to the left of me and heard the sound of voices and music coming through the open windows.

0: Now we had passed the Tête de Mort. We were in front of the lighthouse. We were about to double the battery.
1: Where are you taking me?
2: You'll soon know.
1: But I want to know...
2: We are forbidden to give you any information.
0: Now we had left the Isle Rotonneur where the lighthouses stood, and we were going past the fisherman's quarter. A few lights were visible from the water. If I cried out, perhaps Mercedes might hear me. I remained silent, my eyes fixed on the lights. The boat went on, and presently a rising ground hid the lights. Then I saw that we were out to sea.
1: Comrades! For the love of God, tell me where we're going.
2: You're a native of Marseille and a sailor, yet you don't know where you're going.
1: I have no idea.
2: Well, unless you're blind or have never been outside the harbor, you must know.
1: No!
2: Look around you.
0: Then suddenly, within 100 yards of me in the night, I saw a dark, frowning rock with a tower on it, like a great black scaffold.
1: The Chateau d'If!
2: Quite right, my friend. The Chateau d'If.
1: Help! Help! Let me go! Help! Help! Help! I'm innocent! I'm innocent! I'm innocent!

0: Dantès! Dantès, haven't you slept?
1: I don't know.
0: Are you hungry?
1: I don't know.
0: Do you want anything?
1: I want to see the governor. The governor. I want to see the... I'm innocent! I'm innocent! I'm innocent!
2: Another day. Another eternity. I threw out my food onto the floor. I walked round and round the narrow cell like a wild beast in its cage. I tore up the straw of my mattress.
0: Dantès! Well, are you reasonable today?
1: I want to see the governor.
0: I've told you that's impossible.
1: Why is it impossible?
0: It's not allowed.
1: I want to see the governor.
0: Take my advice, my friend. Don't brood over what's impossible. It'll go out of your head.
1: You think so?
0: We had an instance of it here in this cell. The priest who was here before you. He kept offering the governor $1,000,000 for his freedom. In the end, he went out of his head.
1: When was he in this cell?
0: 2 years ago.
1: Was he set free?
0: No. He was put in a dungeon.
1: Listen to me. I want to see the governor. If you don't let me see the governor someday, I'll hide behind the door. And when you come in, I'll dash your brains out with a stool.
0: That's, eh? Hey, put that stool down.
1: Are you going to let me see the governor?
0: Put it down. Put that stool down. Put it down.
1: Where do I see the governor?
0: Are you going to let me see the governor? Put it down. Put that stool down. Put it down.
1: Where do I see the governor?
0: Yes, yes, yes. You shall see the governor at once.
1: That's...

Months went by underground, foul, humid, and dark. Every day, twice a day, morning and evening, the jailer came to my cell and put down the vile food and went away without speaking to me. My hair and nails had grown long, and my skin was white as a leper's. I'd been proud the first months. Now I began to beg. I begged to be moved from this dungeon to another. I begged to be allowed to walk about. I begged for books. Nothing was granted. I spoke to the jailer when he brought me my food. He rarely answered me. But to speak to a man, even though mute, was something. I tried to speak when alone, but the sound of my own voice terrified me. After what must have been 3 or 4 years, the governor of the Chateau d'If was transferred. The new man never troubled to learn my name. I was no longer Edmond Dantès. Number 34. I took to praying, but not as men pray in prosperity. In my prayers, I laid out every action of my life before the Almighty. Still, I remained a prisoner. Then a deep gloom took possession of me, and then furious rage and savage thoughts of revenge. And wildly, I dashed myself against the walls of my prison. I tore at my own flesh with my nails, and then in the end, I began to think of dying. I swore that I would starve myself to death, so every morning and every evening I threw out through the small grated window all the food the jailer brought me, every bit of it, at first gaily and then thoughtfully and then with regret. I held the plate in my hand for an hour at a time, gazing at the morsel of bad meat, of tainted fish, of black and moldy bread. Then I remembered my oath and threw the dish away. One day, I found I had not sufficient force to throw my supper out of the window. The next morning, I could hardly see or hear. I knew I was dying. The day went by. I felt a sort of stupor creeping over me. The gnawing pain at my stomach had ceased. My thirst had abated. When I closed my eyes, I saw myriads of lights dancing before them. I was on the edge of that mysterious country called death. Suddenly, a little after dark, I heard a hollow sound in the wall against which I was lying. I sat up and listened. It was a continual scratching, as if made by a huge claw or some iron instrument scraping against the stones. Then all was silent. Soon afterwards it began again. Nearer. And more distinct. Perhaps it was only a workman repairing a neighboring dungeon. I would soon find out. The sound continued. With my earthenware jug, I knocked against the wall where the sound came.

Then the sound stopped. 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I never closed my eyes. 3 days passed. 3 long days. And never a sound. At last, on the fourth evening, whoever it was quite close to me now. I wanted desperately to help him. But I had nothing, no knife or sharp instrument. I smashed my earthenware jug. That night, I moved my bed out from the wall and started to scrape the plaster with a piece from my broken jug.

0: Then the fragments of plaster began to fall away. In 3 days, I uncovered a large stone. The next day, about noon, the stone began to move.
1: Oh, my God, don't fail me now. My God.
2: Who talks of God in this place?
0: Speak again. In the name of heaven. Speak.
2: Who are you?
0: A prisoner.
2: Of what country?
0: A Frenchman.
2: Your name?
0: Edmond Dantès.
2: How long have you been here?
0: Since the 28th day of February, 1815.
2: Your crime?
0: I am innocent. You? Who are you?
2: I am number 27.
0: How long have you been here?
2: Since 1804. 20 years.
0: All that night we worked. Then, just before dawn, a portion of the floor in my cell gave away. And from the bottom of this passage, the depth of which it was impossible to measure, appeared the head, then the shoulders, and lastly the body of a man.

0: To this man, I owe all that I possess, all that I know, all that I've become. In the prison, he was known as the Mad Priest. I never learned his name. For 8 years, we saw each other every day, using the tunnel he had dug through the solid rock, concealing the mouth of the passage with stones carefully fitted in place. By the sundial he had traced on the wall of his cell, we knew the hours of the guard's visit. The rest of the day we were together. He had been a great scholar in his day, and all that he knew, he taught me with infinite loving patience, day after day, year after year. Then, one morning when I went down, I found him standing in the middle of his cell, pale as death.
1: Quick, Dantes, quick. Listen to what I have to say.
0: What is it, Father? Tell me. I beseech you. What's the matter?
1: I am dying. Help me to my bed. See, half my body is paralyzed already.
0: Here, Father.
1: Thank you, my son. Now listen to me. All is over with me. This night or tomorrow, I shall be dead.
0: But, Father...
1: I know the illness. There is no hope. And I shall never leave this place now. Before I die, there's something I want to give you.
0: In his hand, he held a morsel of paper tightly rolled together. A half-burned paper on which were some lines of Gothic character, traced with a peculiar kind of ink.
1: This paper, my child, is my treasure. From this day forth, it belongs to you.
0: Your treasure?
1: Oh, yes. I know what's passing through your mind at this moment. Even now, you, like all the others... But be assured, my child, I am not mad. This treasure exists. Read what it says.
0: This treasure, which may amount to declare April 14th.
1: See?
0: I see nothing but broken lines and unconnected words,
1: yes,
0: Father.
1: Yes, to you who read them for the first time. But to me, who have grown pale over them by many nights' study, who have reconstructed every phrase, completed every thought. Have you ever heard of the great Spada treasure?
0: I've heard sailors talk of it, yes.
1: For 10 years, I worked for the House of Spada. That paper you have in your hand is what is left of the will of Cardinal Spada, murdered by Roderick Borgia. Now, take this and put the two pieces together and read.
0: The 25th day of April, 1498, being invited to dine by His Holiness Alexander VI, and fearing for my life, I declare to my nephew Guido Spada, my sole heir, that I have buried in a place he knows, in the caves of the island of Monte Cristo, all I possessed of ingots, gold, money, jewels, and diamonds, which treasure may amount to nearly 2 million of Roman crowns, which you will find in the farthest angle of the island cave. And this treasure I bequeath and leave entire to him as my sole heir, Rodrigo Spada. 10 million crowns.
1: Yes, 100 million francs of our money. Think of the good a man could do in the world with 100 million francs.
0: Yes.
1: And now I am dying. With my dying breath, I leave this treasure to you. Pray God you'd be more fortunate than I.
0: But I have no right to it, sir.
1: You are my son, Dantes. You are the child that God sent to console me in my captivity.

0: 2 days later, in fearful agony, he died. I closed his eyes and laid him out to rest as well as I could. That night, the governor of the prison came down to look at the body.
1: Well, the madman's gone to look after his treasure.
2: With all his millions, he hasn't enough to pay for a shroud, eh? Is the iron heated?
1: Yes, sir.
2: Apply it to the soles of his feet.
0: From where I stood in the secret passage, I could smell the sickening odor of burnt flesh.
2: He's dead, all right. Poor devil. He was a priest. Get him the newest sack you can find.
1: What time shall we bury him, sir?
2: The usual time.
0: When the cell was empty again, I went in. On the bed at full length, and faintly lighted by the light of a single candle, was visible a sack of coarse cloth. In it was stretched a long and stiffened form. I unlaced the sack, drew the corpse out, and carried it through the tunnel to my cell. I laid it on my bed, turned the head to the wall, and covered it with a sheet. For the last time, I kissed the ice-cold brow. Then I went back to the dead man's cell.
3: There's a job I could do now.
2: Right, you are. Cold as the devil of Pyramid,
0: I could hear steps in the passage as the guards came down with a stretcher. Quickly, I laced up the sack around my body. I lay stiff, hoping they would not hear the beating of my heart.
3: Here we go. You take the head. I'll take the feet.
2: He's heavy enough for an old man.
3: They say every year adds half a pound to the bones.
2: Forward, March. Careful there.
3: Steady. While I open this door.
2: Lord, it's cold up here.
3: Yeah, pleasant morning for a dip in the ocean.
2: A bit chilly, I'd say.
3: Have you got the weight?
2: Here it is.
3: Tie it on, round his feet. That's right. Tight.
2: See if you can do it any tighter.
3: Yeah, that's all right. That'll sink him.
2: All right now. Are you ready? One. Two.
3: Hey, wait a minute. Get nearer to the edge. The last one was mashed on a rock. We got the blame for it.
2: All right, then. Come on, I'm freezing at this. Ready? Let's go. One. Two.

0: You are listening to the CBS presentation of Orson Welles and the Mercury Theater on the Air in Alexander Dumas' Count of Monte Cristo. The performance will continue in just a moment. This is the Columbia Broadcasting System. We continue now with the Count of Monte Cristo, starring Orson Welles with the Mercury Theater on the Air.
1: In September 1834, there arrived in Marseille a man of about 38 or 40, of a pallor that was almost livid. He gave the impression of a man who had been enclosed for a long time in a tomb. Soon after landing, he inquired for a man by the name of Dantes. And hearing that he'd been dead for the past 14 years, he asked for a tailor called Caderousse. Are you Gaspard Caderousse?
2: I am.
1: Let's go inside, my friend. I have to talk to you.
2: Well, what is it?
1: Monsieur Caderousse, in the year 1814 or 15, did you know a young sailor by the name of Dantes?
2: Dantes? Yes. Why do you ask? Is he alive?
1: No, he died in prison.
2: Died, eh? What did he die of?
1: What do young, strong men usually die of in prison? He died of sorrow and a broken heart. And before he died, he begged me to clear his name. He gave me the names of the people here in Marseille who had been his friends. There are three, he said, besides my father and the girl I was betrothed to. One of them is Caderousse.
2: He said that?
1: The second is Danglars.
2: Danglars?
1: The third is Fernand Mondego.
2: Mondego?
1: Do you know these men?
2: Know them? Well, in heaven's name have you been, my friend. There isn't a man in France who doesn't know them. Danglars is a millionaire. Has a banking house of his own. Baron Danglars, he calls himself now. And Mondego's a count and a cabinet minister and an officer of the Legion of Honor with a house in Paris a block wide. I could tell you something about these two. Not that it'll do much good now that he's dead.
1: Who?
2: That young fellow you were talking about, Dantes. I've a good mind to tell you anyway. Do you know who sent Edmond Dantes to prison? Well, I do. It was two men who were jealous of him. One for love and one for ambition. And do you know who they were? I'll tell you. Mondego and Danglars.
1: I thought they were his friends.
2: That's what he thought.
1: What did they do?
2: They denounced him to the police as a traitor.
1: And was he a traitor?
2: No more than you or I.
1: Which of the two denounced him?
2: Both, monsieur. It was Danglars who wrote the letter, and Mondego who put it in the post.
1: When was this letter written?
2: At La Réserve, the night before the wedding.
1: How do you know? Were you there?
2: I was at the next table. They thought I was too drunk to hear.
1: I see. How about this girl Dantes was betrothed to?
2: Mercedes?
1: Yes. Yes, that's her name. What happened to her?
2: Well, sir, that's a sad story. When Dantes was arrested, she was nearly mad with grief. Pitiful it was. 6 months went by and there was no news of him. And every day there was her mother telling her he was dead and telling her to marry Mondego. She came to see old Dantes. Edmund is dead, he said to her. If he weren't, he would have returned to us. Then the old man died. And that left her quite alone. Still, she waited, and still no word from him. Then, in the end, after a year, she married Mondego. And now she's one of the greatest ladies in Paris.
1: A year. She waited a year.
2: What did you say?
1: Nothing. Nothing. You say Edmond Dantes' father died?
2: Yes. Soon after his son disappeared.
1: What did he die of?
2: If you ask me, he died of starvation.
1: Starvation?
2: The doctor had another name for it, but I know better. He locked himself up in his room and died of starvation.

Later that day, the stranger appeared at the Palais de Justice and asked to see the prison records for the year 1815. He obtained permission to go through the case of a certain Edmond Dantès, imprisoned that year and subsequently reported as dead. He found everything arranged in due order, the denunciation, examination, and the magistrate's marginal notes. He read the examination and noted with surprise that the name of François Noirtier, to whom the fatal letter had been addressed, never once appeared in it. There was a notation in the margin which read as follows: Edmond Dantès, an inveterate criminal, to be kept in complete solitary confinement, and to be strictly watched and guarded. It was signed De Villefort. Below, in another hand, was written: prisoner killed while attempting to escape. That night, the stranger left Marseille, going north.

0: zuvor. 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Dangla. Feel for Mondego, Dangla. Find out everything there is to know about them. Every move they've made. Every word they've said. Every line they've written.
1: Yes, sir.
0: Find out about their homes. Their wives, their children, their friends.
1: Yes, sir.
0: Find out where they got their power. How they made their money. Whom they robbed. Whom they cheated. Whom they murdered.

0: One day in November, Baron Dangler, head of the banking house of that name, received a visit from a new client. Monsieur le Baron Dangler.
1: I have the honor of addressing the Count of Monte Cristo.
0: You have, sir.
1: Have you been in Paris long, sir?
0: Since this morning.
1: I have a letter here, sir, from the firm of Thompson and French in Rome. A letter of credit in your name.
0: Good. And I take it that beginning today, my checks will be duly honored by your house.
1: In this letter, sir, there is one thing not quite clear.
0: Indeed.
1: According to this letter, the Count of Monte Cristo is to have unlimited credit on our house.
0: And what is there in that simple fact that requires explanation?
1: Merely the term unlimited.
0: Are you suggesting that Thompson and French are not looked upon as solvent bankers?
1: No. It was not their solvency that I spoke of.
0: I see.
1: But the word unlimited in financial affairs is so extremely vague a term.
0: To me, Baron, the word means exactly what it says. It means without limitation.
1: I assure you, sir, that up to the amount of a million...
0: I beg your pardon.
1: I said that should you be hard-pressed, were you even to require a million francs...
0: A million? My dear sir, for a trifle like that, I assure you, I should never trouble to open an account. 1,000,000 francs. Excuse my smiling when you speak of a sum that I am in the habit of carrying in my pocketbook.
1: I admit I am hardly...
0: If you would prefer not to handle this account, Baron Dangler, I have letters similar to yours addressed to Baring of London and Rothschild of the City. You'd have no scruples in declining.
1: I assure you I never
0: entertained... No. No, you merely wish to be convinced that your stockholders ran no risk, nothing more. Very sound, Baron Dangler. I understand they include some of the greatest names in France. Am I right? The Duc de Mondego? The Baron de Villefort?
1: It is not generally known that these gentlemen...
0: Of course. Now we understand one another. I should like to draw tomorrow the sum of, shall we say, 6,000,000 francs, half gold, half notes.
1: 6,000,000 francs? As you say, sir.
0: If I should require more, I shall let you know. Oh, by the way, Baron Dangler, buy for me tomorrow 10,000 shares of Austrian Commonwealth.
1: You have some information, sir, about this stock?
0: You will find, sir, that I never gamble except in certainty.

0: Rarely has Paris been more intrigued than it was that winter by the mysterious Count de Monte Cristo. Of his title, nothing was known save that he derived it from a small, uninhabited island off the coast of Corsica. The source of his fortune was equally obscure, yet his wealth seemed inexhaustible. The paintings in his house in the Champs-Élysées were valued at 3 million francs, and it was known that for his carriage wheels alone he had paid 1 million francs, yet far from diminishing. By the middle of December, successful speculation had increased his deposit at Danglars' bank from 4 to nearly 6 million francs. At the end of December, a ball was given by the Count and Countess de Mondego.
1: Monsieur, Madame de Neuville, Monsieur le Baron de Villefort, Monsieur and Madame de Miller, Monsieur le Comte de Monte Cristo.
2: Mercedes, may I present the most talked of man in Paris, the Count of Monte Cristo, Countess de Mondego.
0: I am deeply honored.
2: What is it, Mercedes? What is it? Are you ill?
3: It's nothing, Fernand. Perhaps the heat of this room. It was kind of you to come, sir. Will you give me your arm, Count de Monte Cristo?
0: I am honored, madame.
3: Is it true, Count, what everyone is saying about you in Paris, that you've seen so much, traveled so far, and suffered so deeply?
0: I have suffered deeply, madame.
3: But now you are happy?
0: No doubt, since no one hears me complain.
3: And your present happiness, has it softened your heart?
0: My present happiness does not equal my past misery.
3: Are you not married?
0: I married. No, madame.
3: You are alone, then?
0: I am alone.
3: You have no sister, no father?
0: I have none.
3: How can you exist thus without anyone to hold you to life?
0: Madame, long ago I loved a girl. I was on the point of marrying her, madame, when we were separated. I thought she loved me well enough to wait for me, and even to remain faithful to my grave. When I returned, she was married. Perhaps my heart was weaker than that of most, and I suffered more than they would have in my place. It's all, madame.
3: You've still preserved this love in your heart. It is true, one can love only once. Did you ever see her again?
0: Never.
3: And you have forgiven her for all she has made you suffer?
0: Yes, I have forgiven her.
3: But only her? Do you still hate those who separated you? You still want to punish them?
0: They will be punished, madame. But it is not I who will punish them. It is their own past.

0: Danglars, Villefort, Mondego.
1: What have you found out about these men? Danglars.
0: Danglars, native of Marseille. Banker, three times bankrupt. Convicted of using charity funds.
1: Yes.
0: Recently suspected of plunging heavily with borrowed funds.
1: Villefort.
0: Villefort, native of Marseille. Formerly King's agent in that city, where he acted as Bonaparte's spy under the name of François Noirtier.
1: Noirtier.
0: Known to accept bribes. At present, prosecutor general at King's Court. Said to speculate heavily with Danglars' bank.
1: Mondego.
0: Mondego, native of Marseille. Dismissed from naval service for theft. Tried for murder, 1816. Deserted French army, 1824. 1828, betrayed Ali Pasha to Turks for 2 million piastres. Believed involved heavy losses, Danglars' bank.

0: Monsieur Danglars.
1: He's in the private office, Baron de Villefort.
2: Good morning, Villefort.
0: Hello, Mondego.
3: You're late, Villefort.
0: What is it, Danglars? You sent for me in court. I hope it's something good this time. We need it.
2: Just arrived. A private message to the Count of Monte Cristo from Thompson and French, Rome. They've never been wrong yet.
3: Does he know you intercept his messages, Danglars?
0: Who cares?
3: What does it say? Read it.
2: Secret treaty signed tonight. Anglo-Italian due sharp rise. Buy all available shares, Thompson and French.
0: Well?
2: We are going to buy.
0: Danglars, I'm worried. Everything you've touched has gone wrong lately. Those Belgian bonds, we lost $500,000 on them.
2: Whose fault was that? On whose information?
3: Can I have a Danglars if the government changes its mind?
0: Gentlemen, gentlemen.
2: Our situation is desperate. We've got to plunge. Things have been going badly lately. We have no choice. If it weren't for Monte Cristo's deposits, we'd have been bankrupt 3 weeks ago. If that money should be called today or tomorrow or the next day, this bank is ruined.
3: Danglars, I don't see what that has to do with us.
2: Oh, you don't you? If I go, you go. Make no mistake about that.
0: Gentlemen.
3: What do you propose to do about it, Danglars?
2: It's our only chance to get out. I propose to buy every share of Anglo-Italian that comes into this market.
0: With what?
2: You forget, gentlemen. The Count of Monte Cristo has 6 million francs deposited in this bank.
0: And what about this message? Does Monte Cristo get to see it?
2: This message, gentlemen, was lost in transmission.
4: 300 shares of Anglo-Italian.
5: 102.
4: 104.
6: Gold.
4: 200 Anglo-Italian.
5: 105.
6: 110.
5: Gold.
4: 500 Anglo-Italian.
5: 110.
6: 115.
7: 117.
4: 125.
6: Gold.
4: 300 shares of Anglo-Italian.
5: 130.
6: 135.
2: 300 shares at 150.
4: 100 shares of Anglo-Italian.
5: 160.
4: 175.
0: Well,
2: 62,000 shares.
3: How much profit does that show?
2: So far, 750,000. And it's only a beginning.
0: Who was selling?
2: I don't know. I couldn't find out. Come in. Well, well, what is it?
1: The Count of Monte Cristo to see you, sir.
2: Tell him I'm not...
8: Good afternoon, gentlemen. I hope I don't intrude. Danglars, de Villefort, Mondego. How fortunate. Gentlemen, I'm here to say goodbye.
2: Goodbye.
8: I have decided to leave Paris for a while. Perhaps forever. Before I go, there are certain things I have left to do. Monsieur Danglars, I am in need of money for my journey. My credit on your books as of tonight is 6 million francs. Less about 1 million to cover certain stocks I sold short today. Here is a check for 5 million francs made out to cash. My carriage is outside. I will take half in notes. And go.
2: But surely...
8: I beg your pardon?
2: Surely, sir, such a very large sum. If you could conveniently wait for this money for 24 or for the most...
8: I 48 told hours. You. Baron Danglars, I'm leaving Paris tonight. Oh, by the way, Baron, you may be interested to learn. Less than an hour ago, Anglo-Italian went into liquidation. At this moment, that stock is worth less than the paper on which it's printed.
2: But the message from Thompson and French...
8: That message was sent on my instructions 3 days ago. You see, gentlemen, I own Thompson and French.
3: But it's not true that the treaty...
8: As far as I know, Mondego, there never was any question of a treaty.
3: But it means...
8: It means that you three gentlemen are ruined. It means that you, Danglars, have robbed the poor and the helpless for the last time.
0: I'll prosecute you for this. I'll issue a warrant for your arrest.
8: I don't think you will, Baron de Villefort. In the first place, that message was addressed to me. In the second place, since noon today, there has been in the hands of the Minister of Justice a complete record of the career of Francois Noirtier, Baron de Villefort, spy, thief, forger, informer,
3: what are you?
8: Perjurer. Who am I? Still, you do not know? I know you very well, Fernand Mondego. And tomorrow all Paris will know you for what you are. Deserter. Traitor. Murderer.
2: Who are you? What have we done to you?
8: You condemned me to a slow, horrible death. You killed my father. You deprived me of love, of freedom, of happiness.
0: Stop. In God's name, who are you?
8: I am the specter of a wretch you buried in the dungeons of the Chateau d'If. You guess it now, do you not? Or rather, you remember it. For notwithstanding all my sorrows and my tortures, I show you now a face which has the happiness of revenge and which is young again. A face you must often have seen in your dreams. Since your marriage, Mondego, with Mercedes, my betrothed.
7: Oh.
8: Yes, Mondego. I am Edmond Dantes.

Tonight, the Columbia Broadcasting System, through its affiliated stations coast to coast and the network of the Canadian Broadcasting Corporation, has brought you a performance of Alexandre Dumas' great adventure story, The Count of Monte Cristo, as dramatized in the first person singular by Orson Welles and played by the Mercury Theater on the air. In the cast this evening, Ray Collins as the Abbe Faria, George Calouris as Monsieur Morel, Edgar Barrier as de Villefort, Eustace Wyatt as Caderousse, Paul Stewart as Old Dantes, Sidney Smith as Fernand Mondego, Richard Wilson as the officer, William Allen as a merchant, Anna Stafford as Mercedes, and Orson Welles as Edmond Dantes, the Count of Monte Cristo. Dan Seymour speaking.

You have just heard The Count of Monte Cristo by Alexandre Dumas. This was the Mercury Theatre version from 1938. 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
1: Tonight's play came out of the darkest chapter in the life of O. Henry. Under his real name, William Sidney Porter, O. Henry served a term in the Ohio State Penitentiary. While there, he met Jimmy Connor, the safecracker, who told the author the history of his life, which O. Henry wrote into a short story, and from this, Paul Armstrong fashioned our play, alias Jimmy Valentine. And here goes the curtain, as the Lux Radio Theater presents Alias Jimmy Valentine, starring Pat O'Brien in the title role, and Madge Evans, with Alan Jenkins and William Frawley.

0: Our story begins behind the grim, forbidding walls of Sing Sing Prison, Ossining, New York. In the gray light of early morning, an endless line of men plods steadily through an endless corridor. Somewhere in that line is a quiet, easy-mannered young prisoner, number 87403, serving a term for safe-cracking. As the men near the entrance to the jute mill, the guards keep careful watch.
1: Halt! Number 87403. Step out, 87403.
2: Here.
1: The warden wants to see you, Valentine. Go to his office.
2: Right away?
1: Right away.
2: Thanks.
1: Ready?

0: Oh. Come in, Valentine.
1: Yes, sir. Guard said you wanted to see me.
0: Yes. I suppose you know what it's about.
1: Pardon?
0: It came through last night. You'll be leaving tomorrow.
1: Well, that's certainly good news.
0: 3 years off. I told you to behave yourself in here.
1: Yes, sir.
0: It also pays to behave yourself when you're out.
1: Yes, sir.
0: What are you going to do, Valentine?
1: Get a job, I hope.
0: A steady one?
1: If I can.
0: Good. I'm not going to give you the usual talk, Valentine. I don't think you need it. You're smart enough to know your way around, and nothing I can say is going to make much difference. Just remember that from now on, it's up to you. You can go straight, or you can crack a couple of safes and land back here with a second offender's sentence. Now, which is it going to be?
1: No, I'm going straight.
0: Sure of that?
1: Positive.
0: That'll be all. You can report to Wilson now over at the jute mill. Tell him I said you're to be off all duty today.
1: Thank you, sir.
0: See you tomorrow morning.
1: Yes, sir.
2: Hello, Valentine. Warden sent to report to you. I'm off duty today.
3: Oh, you're going to leave us, eh?
2: Tomorrow morning.
3: Well, take your last look at the jute mill.
2: Thanks. I've seen enough of it right now.
3: I just wanted you to remember what it's like, so you won't be itching to get back.
2: Don't worry. I'll be hearing this noise in my sleep for the next 10 years. I'm going to get a job in a nice, quiet office where they even put silencers on the pencil sharpeners.
3: Well, lots of luck.
4: Well, you seem to know what it's all about, Valentine. You think you could hold down a job like this? Pretty important.
1: Well, I'd certainly like to try.
4: Well, I'm almost tempted to let you. Where'd you work last?
1: I haven't had a job for a long time, Mr. Nolan, you see.
4: Well?
1: I've been in prison.
4: Prison?
1: Yes, I thought I'd better tell the truth about it and maybe...
4: Prison? I'm afraid that killed your chances, Valentine.
1: Oh, but I'm straight now. If you only let me out...
4: I'm sorry. I appreciate your telling the truth, but we won't be able to take you on. Good morning.
1: To come back today, Mr. Sharp. I thought it was all set.
5: Well, it was. But I've been doing a little investigating, Valentine. You're not the man for the job.
1: Oh, I get it.
5: Why didn't you tell me you'd served time?
1: Would it have made any difference?
5: Well, I don't know. I'm sorry, Valentine.
1: All right. Thanks, honey. Well, there must be some mistake. Mr. Woodley told me he was completely satisfied.
6: All I know is that he doesn't want to see you. You're to get your check from the cashier.
1: Fired, huh?
6: I'm afraid so. You see, there was a man in yesterday. A detective. And, well...
1: Sure, I know. Checking up on me. Okay, give me a little time to clean up my desk.
6: I'm awfully sorry, Mr. Valentine. Maybe you'll get another job, too.
1: Yeah, maybe.
7: Was it black coffee you wanted, mister?
1: That's right.
7: Anything else? There's toast on the breakfast.
1: No, don't bother.
7: Yes, sir?
8: Hello, Valentine.
1: Huh? Well, if it isn't Mr. Doyle. How's the detective business, Doyle?
8: Fine. You mind if I sit down?
1: Suit yourself.
8: Thanks. I saw you come in here, Valentine, and thought I'd come over and pass the time of day.
1: Yeah, well, that's nice of you. What time is it?
8: Oh, still a smart guy, huh? I guess being in the big house ain't changed you any. Who sprung you?
1: I beg your pardon?
8: You know what I'm talking about. Who got you out of stir?
1: Oh, the governor. He pardoned me.
8: When?
1: About a month ago.
8: That's great.
1: Yeah, you don't seem very pleased, Doyle.
8: Why should I be? I had enough trouble putting you up there.
1: Sure you did, on framed evidence.
8: What do you mean, framed evidence?
1: Just what I said. I didn't pull that bank job in Danville, and you know it. But you bribed a couple of double-crossing stool pigeons to swear they saw me in Danville the night the bank was cracked. You weren't smart enough to get me on your own, Doyle. You had to frame me.
8: Why, you cheap little crook. I ought to sock you right on the chin.
1: Well, sure you ought to. But I wouldn't if I were you. You haven't got me in the jug now. I'm a decent, law-abiding citizen.
8: Yeah, well, you won't be for long. I'll slap a big stretch on you if I have to follow you to China.
1: Yeah, but you'll have to get something on me first.
8: I'll take care of that, mister. Where till you pull your next job?
1: How do you know I'm going to pull one?
8: How do I know? I get you. You're going to hand me that line about going straight, huh? Well, I'd like to believe you, Valentine. I'd be the first guy to give you a break. But guys like you can't go straight. It's in your blood. You'll be cracking another safe inside of a month. And when you do, I'll be right behind you with a pair of bracelets.
1: All right, copper. But you get this. Until that time comes, I want you to lay off of me. Let me alone.
8: Oh, no. I'm going to keep my eye on you, Valentine. I'm going to watch every move you make.
1: Tell what a nice, pleasant guy you are. Man's got a swell chance to go straight with a flat foot like you tailing him every minute. I've done my bit, haven't I?
8: Yeah, part of it.
1: What are you talking about? I just told you I was pardoned.
8: I wasn't thinking about the stretch you did for the Danville job.
1: Oh.
8: What I meant was that you never served a day for cracking that safe in Springfield.
1: Springfield?
8: Now, don't play innocent, Valentine. No one ever did find out who was responsible for that job. But we've been digging up a little more evidence lately. And it looks like you.
1: You're deafy. I was never in Springfield in my life.
8: Which Springfield?
1: No Springfield.
8: Wait a minute, wait a minute. I happen to know you were, see? In Springfield, Mass. You were there the same night the job was pulled.
1: Yeah, but you've got to prove that, mister.
8: Don't worry, I will. It may take a little time. A year, maybe 5 years. But as long as we're both alive, I'll be working on it. So long, Valentine. I'll see you in the DA's office.
1: Rat. Waitress.
9: Yes, sir?
1: Give me a check, will you, please?
9: Okay. Orange juice and 2 cups of coffee. 35 cents.
1: All right. Keep the change.
9: Thank you, sir.
10: Adam and Eve on a ramp.
9: All right, let's go.
11: Hey, Jimmy!
1: How are you, fella?
11: Red. Better than ever. Gee, it's good to see you, Jimmy.
1: Oh, and that goes double for you, kid.
11: You're looking swell. No fooling.
1: Well, I feel all right. I didn't think you were going to come, Red. I've been waiting inside all morning.
11: Yeah, the train was 2 hours late. I just got in about 15 minutes ago. Then I seen Flatfoot Doyle sitting with you, so I stayed out here.
1: Well, come on, we can't talk here. We'll go up to my place.
11: Sure.
1: Well, here we are, Red. Not much, but it'll do.
11: This place is okay. They like the old one, though.
1: No, the bankroll's not like the old one either. Sit down.
11: Yeah. Say, what did Doyle want with you anyway?
1: Doyle? Oh, nothing much, I guess. Just trying to put the screws on me, that's all.
11: He would.
1: Says he's got some new evidence about that Springfield business.
11: You don't think he has, do you?
1: No, I don't think so. Mostly bluff, I guess. Well, Red, what have you been doing with yourself?
11: Oh, I've been doing all right. Little jobs here and there out on the coast. Nothing much to speak of. I've been kind of waiting for you.
1: Yeah.
11: Say, that reminds me. What was all that junk about you going straight?
1: What's that?
11: You know, all that stuff you wrote in the letter about getting a job and going straight.
1: Oh. Oh, yeah, that. Forget it, Red.
11: Sure. I knew you was only kidding.
1: You ever try to be honest, Red?
11: Oh, me? No.
1: No? Well, it's a pretty thankless job. I came out of stir a month ago with a mind all made up to go on the straight and narrow. I was going to look for a position, a steady one.
11: Doing what?
1: Oh, I don't know. I didn't care much what I did. I was in the jug. I worked in the jute mill in the morning and on the books in the afternoon, you know, in the office. It taught me a lot about accounting. I thought maybe I could get something in that line.
11: Accounting, huh? Well?
1: Well, I guess I should have known better. I haven't got a chance.
11: Yeah, jobs is kind of scarce.
1: No, Red, it isn't that so much. It's my record. My record and a couple of rats like Doyle. Keep hounding you every minute of the day, every day of the week.
11: Yeah, nice guys, them dicks.
1: Oh, it's not all of them, I guess. Most of the men on the force are all right. They got their jobs, and they do them just like you do yours. But you'll always find a few that are looking for a soft job behind a desk, and they don't care how they get it. Fellas like Doyle. He's hounding me now for something that happened 3 years ago. I told him I wanted to go straight, but what difference did it make? He'd like to send me up for life. He's going to follow me all over the map till he does.
11: What are you going to do?
1: I'm going to blow this town on the first rattler I can get.
11: Where are you going?
1: I don't know. Sticks, probably, where nobody knows me. I'll change my name, keep on the move, or Doyle gets tired of looking for me.
11: Well, what name are you going to use, Jimmy? I ought to know in case I want to reach you.
1: Randall. Lee Randall.
11: Randall. Go on.
1: And I'm going to pull a job. Just one, Red. But it's going to be a pep.
10: Now you're talking.
1: I'll make enough in one haul to set me up for life. Catch the first boat for Europe and spend the rest of my days making mud pies on the French Riviera.
10: Swell.
11: What do you mean, mistakes?
10: Me?
11: Sure. You ain't gonna crack no safe without me, are you?

0: tickets, please. Have your tickets ready.
1: Tickets, mister.
2: Here you are. What time do we arrive in Glendale, Conductor?
0: 4:58.
2: Thank you.
0: Tickets, please. Where's your ticket, lady?
3: My ticket? I've been waiting for you to come through the train, Conductor. You see, I haven't got a ticket.
0: You got on at Warrenstown, didn't you?
3: Yes, I did. I'm going to Glendale.
0: Glendale. Let me see now. Warrenstown to Glendale. Now, that'll be $7.32.
3: Oh, but don't you see, I haven't any money either.
0: What's that?
3: No, I lost my purse just before I got on the train. I left it on the counter at the information booth, and my ticket was in it, and, well, I thought perhaps I could explain it to you, and...
0: I'm sorry, miss, but I don't know just what I can do about it.
3: Well, my mother's meeting me at the station in Glendale. She'll give you the money then.
0: Well, we changed conductors for a station this side of Glendale. I don't know.
2: Conductor.
0: Yes, sir?
2: I'm getting off at Glendale. I'll pay the young lady's fare.
0: Oh, well, that'll be all right, then.
3: Oh, thank you, but I couldn't let you do that.
2: Oh, please. It's quite all right. Your mother can pay me back when we arrive. See, I think you said 7:32, conductor?
0: Yes, sir.
2: There you are.
0: Thank you, sir. 7:32 and 8 is 7:50, and 50 is $8.
2: Thank you.
0: Tickets?
3: That was awfully nice of you.
2: No, that's all right.
3: I feel like a perfect fool.
2: Well, I've been in the same boat myself. I'll probably be in it again sometime.
3: Well, I only hope you'll meet someone as kind-hearted as you've been to me.
2: Thanks.
3: I don't know what I would have done, really. I haven't a penny with me. You see, I'm not used to being away from home very much.
2: Do you live in Glendale?
3: Oh, yes, I've always lived there. That's where I was born. I suppose I ought to introduce myself. My name is Mary Lane.
2: Well, how do you do, Miss Lane? My name is Randall, Lee Randall.
3: How do you do? I'm awfully glad to meet you. I guess I ought to be. You're going to Glendale, too, aren't you?
2: Yes, I am.
3: Have you ever been there before?
2: No, this will be my first visit.
3: I thought so.
2: Why?
3: Well, I've never seen you before. It's a very small town. Well, you get to know everybody. Do you expect to stay long?
2: Well, that depends.
3: Oh, this is just a business trip.
2: Yes, in a way. You see, I have no business. I am just sort of looking around.
3: You want to invest in something?
2: No, not exactly. I'm going to look for a job.
3: Well, why go to Glendale?
2: Well, I don't know. I just thought I might have more of a chance in a small town.
3: Oh, I see what you mean. What sort of work do you do, Mr. Randall?
2: Well, I'm an accountant.
3: An accountant? Where did you work last?
2: Last?
3: Yes.
2: Well, I worked for the state. Yes, the state.
3: Oh, a government job.
2: Well, yes, you might call it that.
3: I hope you don't think I'm impertinent asking you questions like this.
2: Oh, not at all.
3: But you see, I have a reason. When you said you were an accountant, I thought I might be able to help you.
2: Help me?
3: Oh, yes. Not directly, of course. But I think my father might be able to find you something. I'll speak to him tonight.
2: Oh, now, please, don't bother.
3: But I'd like to. You were so awfully nice to me, and I'd feel as though I were returning the favor. But at least I could introduce you to him, and even if he couldn't use you himself, it'd be a good contact for you. He's rather a prominent person in Glendale.
2: Oh, yes?
3: He's the president of the Farmers Bank.
2: Oh, I see.
3: Why, what's the matter? Wouldn't you care to work in a bank, Mr. Randall?
2: Oh, yes, yes. I think I'd feel right at home working in a bank.

0: Sit down, Mr. Randall. Sit down.
1: Thank you.
0: My daughter tells me that you're looking for a job.
1: That's right, Mr. Lane. I've been looking for one for quite some time.
0: You're an accountant, eh?
1: That's right.
0: You ever work in a bank?
1: No, I haven't.
0: Mary seems to think that I ought to put you on.
1: Yes, I know. She told me she was going to speak to you. I asked her not to bother.
0: Well, you understand my position, Mr. Randall.
1: Why, of course I do. You don't know anything about me. That in itself would be enough reason for not giving me a job.
0: I'm glad you see it in that light.
1: Of course.
0: But, on the other hand, the fact that I'm not acquainted with you is not evidence that you couldn't fill a position very satisfactorily. As a matter of fact, we need a teller right now. And I'm quite willing to see what I can do for you.
1: Oh, thank you. That's very kind.
0: I suppose you have references?
1: Yes, I have. I brought them with me, if you'd like to look them over.
0: I'd like to very much.
1: The first one here is from the general manager of a firm I worked for several years ago. The Mohawk Lock Company.
0: The Mohawk Lock? Don't believe I've ever heard of it. What sort of a firm was it?
1: A manufacturing company. They manufactured safes. I was with the Mohawk Company for about 2 years, and then I got an offer from another firm to go out to Chicago and take over the office. Hello? Long distance? You told me I was connected with New York, but... Oh, I am.

0: nothing.
1: Well, see that you don't.
2: Wait a second, Mary. I'll go with you. I want to speak to the teller a bit.
3: Bobby.
0: What?
3: Want to play something?
0: No.
3: Oh, Bobby, come on. Play something with me.
0: Well, all right. We'll play banker. I'll be father and you be somebody that wants to borrow money.
3: No, I don't want to play that. Let's play elephant. You can be the elephant.
0: No, I'm going to be a banker.
4: Noah, sit down, madam.
0: Why? Don't ask questions. Sit down.
3: All right.
4: I understand you wish a loan, madam.
3: Uh-huh.
4: Well, I thought so. Now, how much?
3: How much can I get?
0: No, you say a whole lot at first.
3: $50,000.
4: That's a great deal of money, madam.
3: Well, that's the most I could think of.
0: Don't talk that way. You'll be put out for saying things like that.
4: I suppose you've got some kind of security, madam.
3: Well, I don't know.
4: Sure you have. You got a farm, haven't you?
3: Oh, yes, I got a farm.
4: Well, how large a farm?
3: A big one.
4: Well, that's good. Now, what grows on this farm?
3: Potatoes.
4: Anything else?
3: Potatoes and vegetables.
0: That's silly. Potatoes are vegetables, too.
3: They are not.
0: They are, too.
3: I'm going to ask Mr. Randall. Mr. Randall.
0: Go ahead and ask him. You'll see.
3: Mr. Randall. Oh, Mr. Randall.
2: Oh, I told him I'd see him this afternoon, Smith. You better let me take care of him.
5: Yes, Mr. Randall.
3: Mr. Randall.
2: That'll be all, Smith.
5: Yes, sir.
3: Mr. Randall, go ahead and ask him. Ask him.
2: Say now, what's going on here? Another argument?
3: Bobby says potatoes are vegetables.
0: Sure they are.
3: Are they, Mr. Randall?
2: Well, now, Kitty, that's a question that requires a lot of thought.
6: Hey, boss.
2: Yes, Fred?
6: I got to speak to you right away. Get rid of them kids.
2: Oh, all right. Now, listen, you youngsters. Run out and play, will you?
0: Sure. Come on, Kitty. I'll show you the new ball.
3: Bye, Mr. Randall.
2: All right, lad, what's the excitement?
6: Come into the office quick. I got to speak to you.
2: Well, what's the matter?
6: Plenty. Doyle's here.
2: What?
6: Doyle, that copper. He's here.
2: Where?
6: In Mr. Lane's office. I seen him go in.
2: Holy.
6: He's after you, Jimmy. Sure he's shooting.
2: It's about the Springfield job. He said he was digging up new evidence.
6: He must have found it. Come on, Jimmy. Let's get out of here.
2: Wait a minute. Does he know you?
6: I don't think so.
2: All right, then sit tight. I'll handle Doyle.
6: What do you mean?
2: Just keep quiet and let me do the talking. I'm going to alibi that guy till he's dizzy.
6: Alibi?
2: Now listen, you get this. I'm not Jimmy Valentine, Red. I never heard of him. I've been straight all my life, and I can prove it.
6: What are you talking about?
2: Come here. Let's see, where is that? Oh, yes, here we are. Here. See this book?
6: Yeah.
2: Scrapbook full of newspaper clippings. Every clipping is about Lee Randall.
6: Lee Randall? That's you.
2: Sure, but it was also my cousin.
6: You had a cousin by that name?
2: That's right. He lived in San Francisco, went to Alaska a couple of years ago, never came back. This was his book of newspaper clippings. Here, read this one.
6: San Francisco News, January 12th, 1929. Lee Randall, principal speaker at Club Bank.
2: Take another look at that dateline, Red.
6: January 12th.
2: Mean anything to you?
6: No.
2: No? Well, the Springfield job was pulled on January the 11th.
6: I get it. Oh, wait a minute. You could have grabbed a plane, couldn't you?
2: No, I checked on that, too. They didn't have 24-hour service in 1929.
6: That sounds good. But listen, Jimmy. Doyle knows you. He ain't gonna let you walk out under his nose just because you got some newspaper clippings.
2: Oh, I got more than clippings. Got a picture. Here. Look at this. Group picture, the banquet. The date on it. And my face right in the front row.
6: Holy gee, it is you. I don't get this, Jimmy.
2: Cinch. Had a photographer do a double negative job for me. Took out one of the other faces and put mine in its place. Red, I've been waiting for this day. Hoping it would never come, but waiting for it just the same. I've been going straight now for almost 3 years. I got a chance to marry the swellest girl in the world. And I'm not going to let anything slip.
6: But can you get away with it? Will Doyle swallow all that stuff?
2: He's got to.
6: Yeah, but if he don't, what do you do then?
2: I'd do 10 more years in the jute mill.

0: It's just a few minutes since Jimmy learned that Doyle was in the bank looking for him. Alone in his office, Jimmy is pacing the floor nervously. The door opens, and Mary enters hurriedly.
1: Lee.
2: Yes, Mary?
1: Lee, I just came from Father's office. There's a man there, a detective. He's been asking Father a lot of questions about you.
2: About me? Well.
1: He said you're not Lee Randall. He said your name is Jimmy...

0: Valentine.
1: Valentine?
0: Lee, what's wrong? What's it all about? I'm frightened.
1: Oh, now take it easy, Mary. Everything will be all right.
0: But he's going to arrest you. He said so. I sneaked out of the office to warn you. Lee, he...
2: I tell you, Mr. Doyle, this is ridiculous.
3: Maybe it is and maybe it ain't.
2: Lee.
1: Yes, Mr. Lane?
2: This man has just been asking me some questions about you. He's a detective.
1: Oh, yes?
2: Says his name is Doyle and...
3: That's all right, Mr. Lane. He don't need an introduction to me. Do you, Valentine?
1: Valentine? My name is Randall.
3: Oh, come on, come on. I wasn't born yesterday. I know your face like I know my own.
0: Mr. Doyle, you're making a mistake.
3: No, no, I ain't. He's Jimmy Valentine, wanted in the state of Massachusetts for cracking a safe in Springfield. I got all the evidence I need.
1: Maybe you have, but you've got the wrong man.
2: Of course you have. This is preposterous.
3: Now listen to me, all of you. I came all the way up here to put the bracelets on this bird, and I'm going to do it, see? Now, do you come peacefully, Valentine, or do I have to use force?
1: Oh, I wouldn't try that if I were you. You've evidently mistaken me for someone else.
3: No, I told you to can that stuff.
1: Why should I? I think I'm entitled to a chance to prove to you that I'm really Lee Randall.
3: Never mind that. How about proving you're not Jimmy Valentine?
2: He doesn't have to.
1: That's right, Mr. Lane. The burden of proof rests upon Mr. Doyle. He has to show beyond a reasonable doubt that I am Jimmy Valentine.
3: I'll do that when the right time comes.
0: Why don't you do it now?
3: All right, lady. Well, Valentine, suppose you tell us where you've been for the last 6 years or so.
1: Oh, of course my name is Randall, but I don't mind answering your question. I came to Glendale 3 years ago. Before that, I spent the rest of my life in San Francisco.
3: You weren't doing a stretch about 3.5 years ago?
1: Of course not.
3: And I suppose you weren't in Springfield either on the night of January 11th, 1929.
1: I've answered that question. I was in San Francisco.
3: All right, all right. Maybe you can prove that.
1: Yes, I think I can.
3: How?
1: I don't know exactly, but... Wait a minute. I can prove it. Look. You see the scrapbook?
3: Well?
1: It's full of clippings about me. Hey, now, maybe I can find something here. Sure. Sure, here we are. I think you said I was in prison 3.5 years ago. That would be 1932, wouldn't it?
3: Mm-hmm.
1: Well, sort of close enough. Look. San Francisco Times, February 22nd, 1932. There's a list of names of people who attended the holiday ball. You'll find mine at the bottom.
3: Hmm.
1: See it? See it, Lee Randall?
3: Yeah, I see it.
1: So you see? I was there, all right. Well, now maybe I can find something around another time. 1929? January? No. But I can't get the exact date. Wait a minute. Wait, here. You said January the 11th, didn't you?
3: Mm-hmm.
1: Well, here's a clipping from the 12th. I made a speech at a club banquet. There's a picture, too. Not in the paper, of course, but you can see it must have been the same banquet. The photographer even dated it. See, where am I in this? There. There I am, right in the front row.
3: Let me see. Well, I'll be...
0: Well, I guess that settles it, Mr. Doyle.
2: You certainly don't want any more proof, do you?
3: I don't know. I don't understand this.
1: Why not? It's very simple.
3: Yeah, that's just it. You know, you look enough like Valentine to be his twin brother.
1: It's a good thing I'm not. You seem pretty intent on catching up with him.
3: I've been after him for almost 3 years.
1: You must want him pretty badly.
3: Yeah. You see, he's the only man in the country who can open a safe by the sense of touch.
2: By the sense of touch? Impossible.
3: Not for him, it ain't. He rubs his fingers with sandpaper, see?
0: Sandpaper? Ooh.
3: Yeah. Scrapes the skin clean off them so they'll be more sensitive.
0: How terrible.
1: You don't really believe that, do you, Mr. Doyle?
3: Sure I do. Why not?
1: Well, I don't believe that any man could have so delicate a sense of touch.
3: Well, he has. And it's been the ambition of my life to see him work, to catch him with the goods.
1: Well, for the sake of the community, I hope you do.
3: Thanks.
2: What's that? Listen.
0: It's off near the cage.
2: Mr. Lane.
1: Hey, Red, what's the matter out there?
2: Something awful has happened.
1: What?
2: It's Kitty.
0: Kitty? What's the matter with her?
2: Talk up, man. What's happened? She's locked in the vault.
1: What did you
2: she's
1: say?
2: She's in a new vault. She's locked in there.
0: Locked in the vault?
1: Quiet, Mary.
2: How did it happen? Bobby, they were playing and he closed the door on her. My baby, oh, God.
1: Take it easy, Mr. Lane. Where's the combination?
2: They haven't sent the combination yet. Nobody knows it.
0: Oh, Bobby.
1: Now, quiet, Mary, please.
2: I'm going out to the vault.
1: Stay where you are, Mr. Lane.
2: But she's locked in there.
1: You can't do her any good. Red, go out and clear the bank.
2: Okay, Mr. Randall.
1: Now, sit down, Mary, please, and be quiet.
2: Randall, what are you doing?
1: Hello, Miss Simpson. Give me the Globe Saving Ball Company right away. Might know the combination of the office.
0: Do you think so, Lee?
1: Take a chance.
3: How big is the vault she's in, Mr. Lane?
2: Oh, it's very small. It's full of safe deposits. Clear up to the ceiling.
3: That's not so good.
0: Why? What do you mean?
1: Shut up, Doyle.
4: Mr. Randall.
5: All right.
2: They're clearing the bank. Peter's the lieutenant for us.
5: All right, sit tight for a minute. Here we are. Hello. Globe? Randall speaking. Farmers National Bank, Glendale. Listen, I've got to have the combination of that new vault right away. Yes, the new vault. What? Where is it?
4: Oh, let's see. All right.
0: Lee, what did they say?
4: They can't get it.
2: What?
4: Only one man in the office knows what the combination is. He's out for the day.
2: Oh, good God.
0: Well, what are we going to do?
2: There must be somebody who can open it. There must be somebody.
3: There's only one person I could think of. Jimmy Valentine. Too bad he ain't here now. Eh, Randall?
1: Shut up, will you?
2: She can't last much longer. There's not enough air. She's suffocating.
0: Oh, Father.
4: Oh, don't, Mary. We'll get her out of there.
0: But how? How, Lee?
4: I know a way. An awfully hard way for me, but I'll get her out.
0: Lee.
3: How are you going to do it, Mr. Randall?
1: Stick around, Doyle, and watch. Red.
5: Yeah.
4: Better go down to the workshop.
5: Yeah.
4: And bring me back 4 sheets of rough sandpaper.
3: Sandpaper? Well, that's a coincidence.
2: Mary, you must be quiet. You can't work if you do that.
0: Yes, Father.
2: How's it going, Father?
4: I don't know yet. I don't know. Can't feel. Give me that sandpaper again, Red.
2: Here you are. Don't you think I've done enough of that?
1: Shut up and let me alone.
2: You'll bleed.
1: So what? Don't talk, I tell you.
2: I heard it.
4: Oh, missed it again.
2: I fell at that time.
1: I felt the dog lift.
2: There it is.
4: 21, right. Remember that.
2: I got it.
4: Give me that paper.
3: Be quiet, miss. It's the only way you can work.
4: 52 left.
2: 52 left.
4: Now I'm getting there. I can feel every jar of it. How many bolts has the door got, Red?
2: 12.
4: 12? Here we are again. This is a weapon. I think I know this rotation.
1: Right.
2: Randall, are you getting it?
4: In a minute, Mr. Lane.
3: What's that?
2: He's kicking the vent of the door again. Stop it, kid. Stop it.
1: Don't waste your lungs, Red. Keep your nerve.
4: 42.
2: 42.
4: That's what it ought to be. Now. One. Your rotation, all right. 10 off the first. On 2, 3, and back. Now. One more, Red.
2: Stop, she might be dead.
0: Oh, no.
1: Wait a minute. Wait a minute. There it is.
2: Put it open. Get that door open. Here it comes.
0: Kitty. Kitty.
3: Here she is on the floor.
2: Give it to me. She's dead.
1: No, she's breathing. She'll be all right. Get down to the doctor now. Quick.
2: Someone come with me.
1: Red. I'll carry her.
2: Sure. Let me take her, Miss Lane. And don't worry. She'll be all right. Just take
4: her
2: now.
4: Oh, Lee. Look at your poor fingers. Huh? Oh. Oh, yeah. Oh, no, all right.
3: That was a neat job opening that safe.
4: Yeah, wasn't it? Guess you win after all, Doyle. I'm ready to go with you.
3: Go where?
4: Massachusetts.
3: Oh, no. I ain't going to Massachusetts. I ain't going any place in particular, and neither are you. She needs you more than the state of Massachusetts.
4: What do you mean?
3: I mean that you were right, see? I made a big mistake a few minutes ago. I thought you were Jimmy Valentine. Ain't that a riot? Well, I guess I'll run along. I don't suppose we'll ever meet again, Mr. Randall. So I'll say goodbye for good. But wait a minute. Just to retain your respect, Jimmy... Don't think I fell for that double negative photograph. So long.
4: Well?
0: He's gone.
4: Yes. He knows who I am, Mary. So do you.
0: Yes, darling. Your name is Lee Randall.
4: Alias Jimmy Valentine.
0: Lee Randall. And we're going to be married next month.
4: You mean that?
0: Oh, you know I do.
4: Gee, that's funny. I told Red once I was going to crack one more safe. I guess that was it.

You have just heard, alias Jimmy Valentine, a crime drama based on a story by O. Henry. This was the Lux Radio Theater production, from 1936. 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
2: The National Broadcasting Company presents another in a transcribed series of biographies in sound. They knew Bernard Shaw. In the next 55 minutes, you will hear from Sir Cedric Hardwick, Rebecca West, Bertrand Russell, John Mason Brown, Lady Astor, Norman Thomas, Lily Palmer, and others who knew George Bernard Shaw. Now, to guide this study into the personality of the Irish playwright, here is NBC's critic at large, Leon Pearson. Mr. Pearson.
3: Ever since the turn of the century, we in the United States have been influenced by the wit and wisdom of George Bernard Shaw. For most of the 94 years of his life, Shaw shaped the mind of America. Feminism, socialism, militarism, politics, every sort of human behavior capable of being punctured by satire. For some 60 years, we have adored him, scorned him, rejected him, and paid him $1 million. Very few were unaffected by him, and if he were here today, he would look around and say,
4: "Now where did you all come from? And what did you come to see? An old man who was once a famous playwright. Well, here is what is left of him. Not much to look at, is it? However, pleasant to be find that I have so many friends. It's almost the only thing that a man of letters, a writer, playwright, artist, it's almost the only thing that he has left. And when I look round you, I see some Americans there. I have friends everywhere. And one man, a very famous man in his way, used to say that I had friends everywhere, that I hadn't an enemy in the world, and that none of my friends liked me."
3: Like him? Shaw was a man beyond ordinary likes and dislikes. He evoked extremes of adoration and abomination, and the people gathered here run the gamut of those feelings.
5: He was very insulting and very rude.
6: He had a big heart.
7: All intellect and no heart.
8: All children adored him.
6: He succeeded in offending almost everybody.
8: He was an event.
9: Who the hell was Bernard Shaw?
3: Who was he? Well, he was one of the two most important playwrights of all time. The number of actors, British and American, who have risen to fame with Shaw would make a who's who in the theater. Sir Cedric Hardwick.
9: He was my godfather in the theater in many ways, because it was owing to Shaw's personal interest in me that I really, given my big opportunities in the theater. I recall Shaw saying to me once, at the conclusion of a rehearsal, "You know, Cedric," he said, "you're my fourth favorite actor." And I said, "Naturally, who are the other three?" And he said, "The three Marx brothers." I think that both in his writing and in our relationship, the thing that impressed me and pleased me more than anything else was his devotion to the profession of acting. And I don't think many actors realize that but for a handful of men, of which, of course, Bernard Shaw is an outstanding example, Shakespeare is another, but for these men, actors would never have obtained the recognition that they have today. And I think they would be little more than vagabonds, strolling players, performing clowns. But a great deal of what these men have written and done for us has rubbed off on us, and today we are a recognized profession, and with a few outstanding exceptions, considered fairly respectable people. Bernard Shaw, as a director, of course, was very much more concerned, perhaps, with the meaning and significance of his plays than he was with effective performances. But his one passion, of course, was clarity in speaking. He would say on occasions, "What do you mean by a live horse? I haven't written a line about a live horse. I suppose you are trying to say life force." Shaw was not a director in the sense of a modern director of plays. He was not a schoolmaster who taught his actors how to act. He always thought that the actors could give him as much as he could give them. I remember frequently Shaw interrupting actors, including myself, saying, you know, the trouble is that you're following my directions. And you would say, well, Mr. Shaw, isn't that what you want? He would say, no, these directions are put in not for the actor. They are put in for the reader, and I expect my actors to give me something very much better than I can give them.
3: Lily Palmer went to Shaw to read for Cleopatra.
5: He was very insulting and very rude, and I got terribly angry. I was told, you know, to stand up because once you get intimidated, then you're finished. He doesn't like it. And then afterwards, he made me laugh so much. 2 weeks later, an old friend of his saw him, and that's what he told him. He said, I made her angry, and I made her laugh. I wanted to see what she looked like. I mean, she's all right. She'll pass. He talked, of course, of his early production of Caesar and Cleopatra, in which there's a man being killed off stage and has to give a loud cry. And the old boy said to me, nobody ever cried the right way for me until I went backstage and I gave such a cry. He said, and his little thin frame shook when he tried to show me the cry he gave. So that led to conversations about stage cries. And I said, have you ever heard Sir Laurence Olivier's great cry in Oedipus when he finds out he's married his mother? No, he said no, and he put his finger behind his ear because he was a little deaf. And I went into a large and what I thought absolutely beautiful description of Larry's great cry. And the old boy listened and said, well, I think that's all wrong. I said, why, Mr. Shaw? Is it? Well, to start with, he said, why should that chap Oedipus, why should he be so upset when he finds he's married his mother? Should have added to his affection?
3: Shaw was a shocker. One of the first plays of Shaw's to be presented here, Mrs. Warren's Profession, was so shocking to Anthony Comstock and the Society for the Suppression of Vice that the producer, Arthur Daly, was arrested and brought to trial for an offense to morals. Shaw the blasphemer and the iconoclast. All great truths, he said, begin as blasphemies. Lawrence Langner, co-director of the Theatre Guild, became Shaw's principal producer in this country.
10: Curiously enough, his heart was always in his plays that were iconoclastic. He liked to knock things down more than he liked to build things up. And I have a letter from him in which he said, to my disgust, people say that St. Joan is my best play. One of the most important things about him was that he did not like anybody to cut any of his plays. He seemed to have an uncanny habit of finding out what was going on. For instance, somebody wanted to do one of his plays in a certain theater, and he cabled back and said, no, you can't do that. They're pulling the road up in front of that theater. After a few of these happenings, I went back to London, and I said to GBS, how is it that you know about these things? Who tells you this? So he said, well, there's one of my admirers there, an old lady, and she goes to the theater with a book on her lap, and she checks on every word that's in the play to see that the actors are saying it. I had occasion from time to time to ask him to cut his plays, and he would always object to it. St. Joan was so long that we cabled to him and told him that the people were missing the last train home. Wouldn't he please cut it? Well, we got a cable back which read as follows. Run later trains.
3: Modesty was not one of the failings of George Bernard Shaw. He said in the apple cart, one man that has a mind and knows it can always beat 10 who haven't and don't. Clearly, he had himself in mind. He had himself in mind in everything he wrote. Drama critic John Mason Brown knew him personally.
8: The truth is, of course, that Shaw was more than a dramatist. He was more than a man. He was, in the realm of ideas as well as in the theater, an event. He was a person who never waited for the government, as he said, to give him the order of merit, because he had long ago bestowed that on himself. The world, in general, is apt to think of Shaw, thought of him when he was alive, and remembers him as someone who was a pantaloon, if not a downright buffoon. But Shaw, to me, seems quite different. I used to try to maintain that part of his mind must have been made out of the kneecap of Leon Errol, because just at the moment when you expected to cross the stage, it tottered, and the serious thought collapsed. But Shaw, the Puritan, moved straight in to the realm of conscience with laughter as his weapon. He fooled because he felt men and women were so frequently foolish. He said he seemed witty. This was Shaw's own explanation. Not because he was witty, but because he dared to tell the truth. And the average people were so embarrassed by truth that they laughed in his presence rather than recognize its validity. What confused people was that he dared, in the presence of goodness, to laugh, even if he attacked a church. What he did was to throw a stone through a stained glass window, not to attack the religion, but to let the fresh air and the light in. He was the enemy of anything that kept air and light out.
3: In 1928, Shaw tried to bring light and air to the subject of communism. His Intelligent Woman's Guide to Socialism and Capitalism became a best-selling tract in which he declared, and this is a quotation, "Would you ever have supposed, from reading the newspapers, that communism, instead of being a wicked invention of Russian revolutionaries and British and American desperados, is a highly respectable way of sharing our wealth?" But was he profound or merely stimulating and witty? Bertrand Russell says,
11: "Shaw, like many witty men, considered wit an adequate substitute for wisdom. Indeed, I think that his wit, like that of many famous humorists, was developed as a defense against expected hostile ridicule. He could defend any idea, however silly, so cleverly as to make those who did not accept it look like fools. When I was young, we all made a show of thinking no better of ourselves than of our neighbors. Shaw found this effort wearisome and had already given it up when he first burst upon the world. It used to be the custom among clever people to say that Shaw was not unusually vain, but only unusually candid. I came to think later on that this was a mistake. Like Tolstoy, he couldn't believe in the importance of anything he didn't know. Shaw was at his best as a controversialist. If there was anything silly or anything insincere about his opponent, Shaw would seize on it unerringly, to the delight of all those who were on his side in the controversy. At the beginning of the First World War, he published his Common Sense about the War. Although he did not write as a pacifist, he infuriated most patriotic people by refusing to acquiesce in the hypocritical high moral tone of the government and its followers. He was entirely praiseworthy in this sort of way, until he fell a victim to adulation of the Soviet government and suddenly lost the power of criticism and of seeing through humbug if it came from Moscow. Excellent as he was in controversy, he was not nearly so good when it came to setting forth his own opinions, which were somewhat chaotic. Shaw had many qualities which deserve great admiration. He was completely fearless. He expressed his opinions with equal vigor, whether they were popular or unpopular. He was merciless towards those who did not deserve mercy, but sometimes also to those who did deserve it.
3: Shaw believed in the importance of socialism and preached it out of doors from a cart in Hyde Park and indoors in the bosom of the Fabian Society. He fought with H.G. Wells over leadership of that group. John Parker knows the story. He is General Secretary of the Fabian Society.
12: He was a very good soapbox orator. He enjoyed standing on street corners and the heckling that took place and the rows that took place, particularly when he was a young man. He was also a very good lecturer. The famous prefaces to Shaw's plays were nearly all was originally lectures that he gave. But just because the press wouldn't report any of them, he came to the conclusion he would get them across to the world in some other way. And so he turned them into prefaces and put them in front of his plays. He was also a very good debater. He had many famous battles with H.G. Wells, the novelist, in trying to prevent him from getting control of the Fabian Society. The new gang, led by H.G. Wells, tried to oust the old gang, led by Shaw and the Webbs. Every business meeting was a debate between them. Now, Wells was a very bad speaker, but a very good writer. He had a very falsetto, high voice, and when he made his case, Shaw only had to arise to knock him about on all sides. But in the end, Wells packed up and walked out, giving up his efforts to capture the Fabian Society and make it a more revolutionary body. Shaw was also a very pronounced feminist in the days when it was unpopular for a man to be a feminist. He greatly respected his wife's judgment, but he's very down indeed on any woman, however important, if he thought she was letting her sex down.
3: And Shaw adored the reactions he aroused by being a feminist or by being a reformer of any kind. The American socialist Norman Thomas appraises Shaw, the British socialist.
13: I'm inclined to agree with those who, at the time of George Bernard Shaw's death, proclaimed him in accents of praise or blame as more responsible than any single Briton for the kind and degree of socialism achieved in Great Britain. It was a verdict which Shaw himself would have greeted with mixed emotions, but he never would have denied the importance of socialism in his own life or the extent of his devotion to it. His greatest contribution was his role in the Fabian Society, which played so vital a part in creating and propagandizing British-type socialism and bringing into being the British Labour Party. Few Americans know that the Shaw, who was so contemptuous in refusing requests to speak in America, devoted 12 years, while his star was steadily rising as critic and playwright, to speaking three times a week on street corners and in obscure halls for the socialist cause. But he was far from content with the new conventions and new limitations of labor unionism and parliamentary socialism. The unfortunate thing was that in his old age, this discontent, as well as certain implications in his own philosophy, made the author of it join the apologists for dictatorship and political inquisition. For example, in 1938, Shaw wrote Lady Astor that, I quote, "all anti-Mussolinians are idiots," close quote. In one of his famous prefaces, Days of Judgment, written, I think, in 1934 or 35, Shaw defended the Russian political inquisition as necessary and on the whole mild and merely temporary. As late as September 1939, after the terrible purges in the USSR and after Stalin had joined Hitler in the rape of Poland, Shaw hailed the cruel and cynical dictator as the greatest of statesmen. From afar, he hymned the praise of the communist regime, which at close at hand would have destroyed him. It was a melancholy spectacle of the fallibility of great minds and the frightening appeal of communism to strangely assorted temperaments. But at home in England, the old Shaw never crusaded for communism as the young Shaw had crusaded for socialism. The labor and socialist movement in Britain, if a bit stodgy and prosy for Shaw's taste, was essentially wiser than the genius to whom it had owed so much. I find it a bit comforting that sometimes the people collectively are wiser than the pundits.
3: People wiser than pundits. I dare say if Shaw were alive today, aged 99, he would be agitating the people to drop the H-bomb off the surface of the earth. Shaw was a pacifist. Here is the doctrine in his own voice.
4: The pacifist movement against war takes as its charter the ancient document called the Sermon on the Mount. The sermon is a very moving exhortation, and it gives you one first-rate tip, which is to do good to those who despitefully use you and persecute you. I, who am a much hated man, have been doing that all my life, and I can assure you that there is no better fun. But such a command as love one another, as I see it, is a stupid refusal to accept the facts of human nature. Pray, are we lovable animals? Do you love the rate corrector? Do you love Mr. Lloyd George? And if you do you love Mr. Winston Churchill? Have you an all-embracing affection for Messrs. Mussolini, Hitler, Franco? I do not love all these gentlemen, and even if I did,
1: How could I offer myself to them as a delightfully lovable person? I find I cannot like myself without so many reservations that I look forward to my death, which cannot now be far off, as a good riddance. The lesson we have to learn is that our dislike for certain persons, or even for the whole human race, does not give us any right to injure our fellow creatures, however odious they may be. As I see it, the social rule must be live and let live.
3: Live and let live. But if words could kill, Shaw would have murdered millions. His secretary put up with him for 30 years. She became Shaw-proof and admired him to the end. Blanche Patch.
14: He was an ideal employer. Nothing ever upset him. He never seemed to worry. Of course, I made mistakes sometimes. But he took it for granted I'd done my best. I may say, he always forgot to thank one when I'd done a very hard job. Not one word did he ever give me praise, but then that was typical of the man. He was very satisfied with it. I remember the only little fallout I had with him, and that was by letter, was that during his latter years, when of course I was getting older, and he was then engaging a man whose presence I resented very much as in the place, as taking on some of the work. And he said that he was doing it to relieve me, to make my work easier. And he said, I'm only going to leave you the typing. Well, I wrote to him and I said, I know it's only your love of teasing makes you say that you are now looking on me as a mere typist. Well, then he wrote to me and he said, my dear Blanche, you've given me a jolt at last. We have been together all these years, during which you have transcribed almost every word I have written, and you have seen nothing in them but a love of teasing, a form of cruelty which I specially abhor and have never practiced. To save you from being written off as the stupidest woman on earth, I must give you a testimonial. You are sure proof, but you are not in the least stupid, that you are sober, honest, industrious, and have been for countless years in your present post goes without saying. You are intelligent, sensible, self-reliant, kindly, useful, competent, and almost unbelievably even-tempered and self-controlled. You are the least vain and touchy woman in the world. The trouble you have not given me and the help you have given me are immeasurable, and no man knows your value better than I do. It has been a great advantage to us both that you have been completely unaffected by my doctrine and my philosophy and held your own against it. But it has had one drawback. You have mistaken my philosophy for mere fun and malice. I am horrified.
3: There he is, tongue in cheek again, with his secretary, with his public, with his publishers. Dodd, Mead and Company were his publishers here in this country for 20 years. Edward Dodd, Jr.,
15: we learned early and we learned fast what sort of man we were associated with. He wrote his own contract, as lucid, precise, fair, and legal a document as I've ever seen. And also, of course, entirely unconventional and unlike any other author-publisher agreement. We questioned one provision. The contract was to run for 5 years only. Let me read you from his letter answering our query. He starts his letter off with the gay old refrain from Whitcomb Fair. Dear Dodds both, Chase, Meade's ghost, Lewis, old Uncle Tom Cobley and all. The limit of 5 years will probably be quite forgotten by us, as the agreement goes on automatically to all eternity if we are satisfied with it. But if Frank goes mad and Edward takes to drink and Chase is hanged and Lewis takes to publishing pornographic literature and is Comstock for it, how am I to get out unless I can break at 6 months' notice? From that day forth, solemnity never existed again. Shaw wrote the first draft of most of his plays in shorthand, a shorthand he had devised largely for himself, and his secretary, Blanche Patch, is said to be the only person who could decipher it. His manuscripts and final draft were models of perfection. Never has a typographical error been found, and always the most minute corrections and alterations were made in his own hand. After the manuscript was in type, let me quote from a letter he once wrote to a rare book dealer. I shall always disparage relics because I am an Irish Protestant in the marrow of my bones. I tear up manuscripts with savage glee, though I suppose you could sell them all for me at £300 an ounce. I tore up St. Joan, except for 10 pages, which had dates on them, and I did the same with the apple cart. So if ever you are offered the complete original manuscript for $1 million or so, beware. They will be forgeries. After the book was published, let me quote again. I will have nothing to do with schools and colleges at any price. No book of mine shall ever, with my consent, be that damnable thing, a school book. Let them buy the dollar editions if they want them. By a school edition, they mean an edition with notes and prefaces, full of material for such questions as, give the age of Bernard Shaw's great aunt when he wrote You Never Can Tell, and state the reasons for believing that the inscription on her tombstone at Ballyhooly is incorrect. The experienced students read the notes and prefaces and not the plays, and forever after loathe my very name.
3: Now that Shaw is gone, some of his best friends come forward to tell of his private life as they would not have done earlier. An English actress, Lilla McCarthy, was starred in The Devil's Disciple, Fanny's First Play, and others. Today she is Lady Lilla Keeble. She knew GBS as a friend at home at Ayot St. Lawrence.
16: Sunday at Ayot St. Lawrence was a day of quiet and rest. Early in the morning, Shaw would run round the garden doing his breathing exercises. After breakfast, we would walk in the country lanes and sometimes carry on our conversation with quotations from Shakespeare or Dickens. His memory was amazing. In the afternoon, he spent a great deal of time in the dark room developing photographs. In between whiles, he would play his pianola. Music seemed to mean more to Shaw than literature. He declared that his master in drama was Mozart. But this I would like to stress. There were no hectic discussions and no displays of cleverness. Shaw is the best companion in the world. He never forces conversation when he is alone with his friends. In those days, he was a very strong swimmer. I was not. He used to tell me to put one hand on his shoulder and just swim on and on. We would find ourselves well out to sea. Then a change would come over Shaw, a sea change. He was vigorous on land, but when swimming, he became tranquil. He would say as we swam, we are in another world, Lilla. And if I were afraid, have no fear, Lilla. Gently and slowly does it. Shaw was always a chivalrous and kind man, but you must not tell him so.
3: Too late to tell him so. But others would. Lord Astor, son of Lady Astor, remembers that Christmas always meant a visit from Shaw at Cliveden, the Astor estate.
8: The first year he came, all us children were very, very nervous. What this famous man would be like. He was a man of the most charming manners imaginable, who was absolutely delightful to children. He wasn't in the least frightening, and we all adored him. He was very tall, very slim, with his sort of Santa Claus face and beard. A strong Irish brogue, he used to wear peculiarly cut knickerbocker suits and knitted gloves with a sort of Argyle check on them. He used to get up before breakfast and stride in an exaggerated walk the whole quarter mile down to the fountain and back. One would see this peculiar figure. He was the most delightful conversationalist who used to enjoy showing off. He would love to tease and to exaggerate and to pull people's leg. He was a wonderful actor, and he liked to do imitations, including one of himself, his own voice played on a record of different speeds. He used to say that a certain famous English actor would never allow himself to do anything on a gramophone, because if it was put a little too slow, his inherent Cockney voice appeared. And he used to say that if he was put on slow, it was like any old Irish beggar in the streets of Dublin trying to get a sixpence.
4: and then it became rather like an Irish lawyer talking, and then it became for a moment normal, then it became madder and madder, and then it just madder like a hatter with the gun in your head like that.
17: We had the whole family roaring with laughter as the old boy gesticulated this glorious, rich Irish accent.
4: And as I said, all children adored him.
3: Lady Astor once said, when Mrs. Shaw died, she left him to me.
5: You see, she didn't trust women. She didn't like many women. She liked Mrs. Webb, Beatrice Webb, and she was devoted to me because I was devoted to her. And I never have been the kind of woman women were jealous of, you see. And so she left him to me. He adored Charlotte, and she adored him. They were very, very happy. And when she was ill, she took ill during the war, you know. I was down in Plymouth, and she said, you must come at once, Charlotte's ill. So I started up at once, and I got there, and it was too late. And then the next day, when the funeral came on, he came by to take me to the funeral. And I, just by way of making conversation, and I said, G.B.S., did our Charlotte like your mother? And he said, oh, my, she adored her until she got me, but once she got me, she paid no attention to my mother. And we, on the way to the funeral, believe it or not, we began reminiscing, and before we got there, I said, G.B.S., pull yourself together, we're going. He said, no, he said, I buried Charlotte last night. I said, what'd you do? He said, for 2 hours, I played all the things she liked on the piano. He was a beautiful player. He adored Charlotte. Mm. And he was really never the same man without, after she left. Well, I'd go to see him every day, and I went to see him on the Monday. He had his accent, and he looked and he said, what have you come to heal me with, Christian Science? I said, no, I haven't come to heal you. I've come to bury you. It's about the time you were dying. And then, of course, he began to laugh, and he said, I wish you'd come, Nancy. I can't stay here any longer. If any of you had come in, his brain would have been as brilliant as ever. For he hadn't lost his memory, none of his faculties. But he did say that last day, he kept saying, I think of Charlotte so often. He was the cleanest minded, he was the kindest, he was the simplest man, but he was an actor, and he was Irish. And whenever, not that he ever went back to Ireland, but whenever he wanted to get out a thing, he said, I'm not English, I'm Irish.
3: English friends of this Irishman, warm English friends. But Shaw was an Irish rebel to the last. What do the Irish say? With unmistakable accent and accuracy, author Frank O'Connor says,
18: I think Irish people have always had an especial fondness for Shaw, even though they saw so very little of him. He was gay, and as Yeats said of him, he was the only man who could really smite their enemies for them. But all the same, there was a mystery about that very kind man, and I think I know what it was. You see, Shaw's father was a bit of a drinker. Finally, his wife and daughter left him. But Shaw stayed on with him in Dublin for about a year. And then Shaw left him too. And up to the time of his marriage, not only did Shaw never revisit Ireland, but he wouldn't stay in a hall where the Irish question was being discussed. Shaw says somewhere in some book, I suppose you could say we deserted him. They did a great deal more than desert him. Not only had they deserted him, they'd left him to die alone and to be buried alone. Now, there are cold-hearted people to whom things like that mean nothing at all. But the warm-hearted, generous Shaw wasn't one of them. Shaw just wasn't a theoretical skunk like Cézanne, who was too busy to go to his old mother's funeral. Shaw was an ordinary human being, and you don't do things like that unless you've already been deeply hurt. And you don't do them even then, without hurting yourself worse. And that's, I think, what makes him so different from other great Irishmen. His childhood was exactly like Joyce's or Yeats. But whereas, when they left Ireland, one went to study St. Thomas Aquinas and the other to study William Blake, Shaw went to the British Museum to study the manners and rules of good society, the only Irishman who ever brought himself up on an etiquette book. Now, there's a gap in Shaw's work where the heart, and he had a big heart, should be. It comes out whenever deep emotion is called for, as, for instance, when he describes in a letter the cremation of his sister. Lucy burned with a bright blue flame, he says. Now, there's an almost hysterical evasion of emotion. Make what you like of that. It's just another aspect of Shaw, and I don't profess to understand it. He's the only great extrovert that we have in Ireland, and yet his work is haunted by the problem of the introvert. But that fact that the mystic and the poet in him were repressed doesn't mean that they weren't there. They were there, all right. Abbe, the Irish poet, could never have said, "And yet, if ever an angel of God walked this earth in the form of a man, his name was Bernard Shaw."
3: An angel, did you say? Well, to a certain American author, an offending angel, Vincent Sheehan.
6: At times, during his years, he succeeded in offending almost everybody. I can remember I lunched at his house on the day when the fall of France was announced. I was, of course, very shaken, journalism being my profession primarily. I was very shaken indeed, and I was shocked to the depths by the way Mr. Shaw carried on. He held forth all through lunch about what a lucky thing it was that the French had finally caved in. And he said, now they'll fulfill the ambition of the past four centuries. They'll be able to make war on England. That's what they've always wanted to do. Well, I was very, very shocked. And thought, well, this is no time for buffoonery, and so on and so forth. But you know, he was very nearly right. They came within an inch of making war on England when the Vichy government was established. He had that faculty of being right about things.
3: But how could he have known? Was it merely an impertinence that fell true? Rebecca West, authoress, makes her appraisal.
19: I may seem to be saying some ungracious words about George Bernard Shaw because I don't think he was really a great thinker. I think he was one of the most foolish writers on political science that have ever gained a following. And I think the proof of that lies in John Bull's Other Ireland, in which he confidently applied his ideas to Ireland and predicted that if that country attained home rule, that would be the end of Roman Catholicism within its frontiers, which has certainly not been the case. But Bernard Shaw was a great writer because, in a way, in an age which had let its prose get tired and shopworn, he wrote beautiful 18th century English. It's always refreshing to read his prefaces. There really is language that lives. And also, he had a gift of poetical intuition of character. He could travel further back into the soul than most other explorers, and he could find the fantasies that lie in its furthest depths. I don't feel that he'd anything to say about St. Joan, which was new or interesting from an intellectual point of view. But he showed by sight and sound that peculiar kind of courage, very downright, yet quite magical, which through the ages men have always seen in their dreams as the armor of virgin youth. There were many dramatists of his own time who knew quite well what they were doing, and they pursued their proper aims with sometimes more craft and good sense than he did. I think Goldsworthy was in several ways a better dramatist, and Brier was a much better social dramatist from the point of view of sense. But it was Shaw and Shaw only who created the great, the truly great St. Joan.
3: The record shows no comment by Shaw on Rebecca West, but on women in general, on marriage, oh yes, some of the best Shavian phrases. From Man and Superman, hear now the voices of Charles Lawton, Charles Boyer, and Agnes Moorehead.
20: Marriage is the most licentious of human institutions.
21: Oh, well, really?
20: I say the most licentious of human institutions. That is the secret of its popularity. And a woman seeking a husband is the most unscrupulous of all the beasts of prey. The confusion of marriage with morality has done more to destroy the conscience of the human race than any other single error. Come, and I do not look shocked. You know better than any of us that marriage is a man's trap, baited with simulated accomplishments and elusive idealizations.
22: And men, I suppose, never throw off the mask when their bird is in the net. The husband never becomes negligent, selfish, brutal. Oh, never.
20: What do these recriminations prove, Anna? Only that the hero is as gross an imposture as the heroine.
22: Oh, it's all nonsense. Most marriages are perfectly comfortable.
20: Perfectly is a strong expression, and what you mean is that sensible people make the best of one another. Send me to the galleys and chain me to the prisoner whose number happens to be next before mine, and I must accept the inevitable and make the best of the companionship. Many such companionships, they tell me, are touchingly affectionate, and most are at least tolerably friendly, but that does not make a chain a desirable ornament, nor the galleys an abode of bliss.
22: Oh, pooh! At all events, let me take an old woman's privilege again and tell you flatly that marriage peoples the world and debauchery does not.
20: Well, you have done your best, you virtuous ladies and others of your way of thinking. You have taught women to value their own youth, health, shapeliness, and refinement above all things. Well, what place have squalling babies, household cares in this exquisite paradise of the senses and emotions? Is it not the inevitable end of it all that the human will shall say to the human brain, invent me a means by which I can have beauty, passion, without their wretched penalties, their trials, their worries, their illnesses and agonies and risks of death, their retinue of servants and doctors and schoolmasters?
0: All this, Señor Don Juan, is realized here in my realm.
3: Shaw once said, "The fickleness of the women I love is only equaled by the constancy of the women who love me." But did he care for women? Leonard Lyons.
7: Someone mentioned Dr. Freud's comment about him, "All intellect and no heart." "That's nonsense," said Shaw. "I've been to the movies and felt an irresistible desire to kiss Mae West." When Morris Evans was casting St. Joan, Shaw suggested, "Have a man play St. Joan." In Shakespeare's time, men played women's roles. Men make the best women anyway. When he was introduced to the tennis champion, Helen Wills, he said, "When players are as pretty as you are, tennis should be played in high grass and without a ball." And to a well-known Minsky stripteaser, he wrote, "As long as more people will pay to see a naked body than to see a naked brain, the drama will languish."
3: But the naked brain of Shaw pulled him in at the box office. Shaw resisted women for a long time. He married at the age of 40. Married his nurse, Charlotte Payne Townsend. And he said later, "She wouldn't let me get out of bed until I married her." But they lived together until she died at the age of 86. Sir Cedric Hardwick, what was the marriage like?
9: Mrs. Shaw certainly was a tremendous protector of him. She kept people away from him, and she also looked after his creature comforts. She understood his strange diets extremely well, and I suppose found many of them very trying. She very frequently complained to me that when she went abroad, she had great difficulty in finding the right kind of vegetarian foods for him. He liked various sorts of nuts and things, so that I imagine that she had quite a hard life in keeping house for him. But of course, naturally, living with Shaw, she had to listen to him a great deal, because anybody who was near Shaw had to listen to him a great deal. And she very infrequently herself said very much, though she would occasionally contradict him or prompt him, much to his annoyance. But I sometimes wonder whether, in the case of Shaw, it was the case of a woman having the last word, even against Bernard Shaw, because when she died, she left her money to an institution, as you know, for teaching the Irish good manners.
3: The truth is, Mrs. Shaw was often bored with her garrulous husband. She'd heard his stories too often. But she knew how to handle him. Bertrand Russell recalls a certain luncheon.
11: Lunching with Mr. and Mrs. Shaw in Adelphi Terrace was a somewhat curious experience. Mrs. Shaw was a very able manager and used to provide Shaw with such a delicious vegetarian meal that the guests all regretted their more conventional menu. But he could not resist a somewhat frequent repetition of his favorite anecdotes. Whenever he came to his uncle, who committed suicide by putting his head in a carpet bag and then shutting it, a look of suicide by putting his head in a carpet bag and then shutting it, a look of unutterable boredom used to appear on Mrs. Shaw.

0: As we said goodbye, Shaw informed us that she was staying behind for this purpose. Nevertheless, when we departed, we found her on the mat. Mrs. Shaw, having maneuvered her there by methods which I was not privileged to observe. When I learnt, not long afterwards, that this same lady had cut her throat at Wells because he refused to make love to her, my respect for Mrs. Shaw became even greater than before.
1: A woman of strategy. It might even be said that her strategy led to Shaw's writing St. Joan. Lawrence Langner tells it.
2: The only reason that St. Joan was given was because Mrs. Shaw wanted him to write it. And she used to spread copies of books about St. Joan all over the house. There'd be one at the side of his bed table, there'd be one on the dining room table, and one day he came down and said to her, "You know, I've got a wonderful idea. I'm going to write a play about St. Joan."
1: His idea. But she was not the only woman who stimulated him. During their 45 years of married life, Shaw carried on a correspondence, mostly romantic and affectionate, with another woman, Mrs. Patrick Campbell. The love affair began in 1912 when Shaw called at the home of Mrs. Campbell in London to discuss his Pygmalion. "I fell head over ears in love," he says. With the ecstasy of a lovelorn schoolboy, he wrote, "Stella, Stella, Stella, Stella," and on, "Stella, Stella," 28 times he wrote it, and then, "I think of you with a frightful yearning, with a tragic despair," to this beautiful woman of the stage. "I am deeply faithful to you, faithful beyond all love." And to this Mrs. Campbell replied, such a wonderful, beautiful letter. "If I could write like you, I would write letters to God." He complained that he could not write poetry to express his love. With a wry humor, he said, "If I try to make verses, I can think of no rhyme for Stella but umbrella. And only too damn well I love Mrs. Campbell and horrors of that sort." This was a secret love, but not a secret admiration. As for Mrs. Shaw, apparently she was aware of both. Alexander Walcott tells of lunching once with Shaw and his wife, and this is a quotation, when Shaw talked about Stella Campbell for an hour and a half, until Mrs. Shaw was driven to beating a tattoo with her salad fork as a way of warning him that she couldn't stand another word on the subject. And yet, if Mrs. Shaw could have known the whole truth, she might have been less concerned. The whole truth seems to be that Shaw was in love only as a vegetarian. The yearnings he knew were spiritual and intellectual. Shaw was always looking at himself in his own intellectual mirror, and that scrutiny kept him from any rash act of love. Letters, yes, but only letters. When Mrs. Campbell, who was a widow, realized this, she quite promptly married another man. And in looking back on their affair, she wrote rather wearily, "I knew you were playing the solicitor stunt. It creeps into all you say and write and do, with the exception of one or two lovely letters to me, the stunt that wearies me so much, that has worried me for years, that has stood in the way of your being a Shakespeare, a poet." By now, Mrs. Campbell was quite disillusioned and old and tired and in financial need. She proposed the publication of their correspondence. Shaw wanted to edit out all intimate passages. She argued this would ruin the effect, and he replied, "If they are love letters from a married man to a woman who is not his wife, and who is engaged at the time to another man whom she has subsequently married, the difficulty becomes a wild impossibility. If the man publishes them, he is a blackguard. If the woman publishes them, she is a rotter and a courtesan. You might as well ask me why you should not pick pockets or sell yourself on the street." Now that all three principals are dead, Mrs. Campbell, Mrs. Shaw, and GBS himself, the story can be told. It is told in the publication of the letters, the secret, fervent, passionate letters in which this great intellect, who scoffed at the human frailty of love and always wrote with his tongue in his cheek, spelled out his own love with his heart upon his sleeve. They tell the story not only of an amazing love affair, but I think the story of Shaw's own limitations. Perhaps it's not too much to say that only a man who could make desperate love to a woman by correspondence and still leave her alone, only such a man could so skillfully animate the creatures of his own imagination and still leave them grimacing and kicking like puppets in the end. When Shaw was a blithe young spirit of 72, he wrote to Mrs. Campbell,

0: on death as follows. When I am dead, my dearest, sing no sad songs for me, but cast my spells on Mr. Wells and ask a handsome fee. Among the guests at Shaw's 90th birthday party was Leonard Lyons.
1: At my age, said Shaw, every new breath is an adventure. He didn't want to be a centenarian. I dread it, he said. And as for wanting to live my life over again, no, it would be a confession that I have wasted it. Shaw was courteous that birthday afternoon, although he said courtesy is a waste of time, and at 90 I have no time to spare. To the ladies, he smiled, I should be the most sought after of men. I'm the ideal catch, a rich widower, 90 years old. Once he wrote me, I could not afford to marry till I was past 40. Since then, I've made enough, and enough is as good as a feast. Enough? At 91, he was collecting over $200,000 a year in royalties from America. More royalties than any other playwright in the history of the theater. I am now a classic, he said, but better than Shakespeare, because I am a classic who still collects 15% royalties. Perhaps in another 1,000 years, he said, at I.O. St. Lawrence, when the world has read all my books and learned from them to be reasonable, then there will be an age fit for anybody to grow old in. The end was near. He paid his bills, rechecked his papers and his will, and got his affairs in order. I don't mind, said Bernard Shaw. It's just as if I were going away on a vacation.
0: Shortly before Shaw went away on that vacation, he was visited by Sir Cedric Hardwicke.
2: The last time I saw Bernard Shaw was the summer before he died. He frequently referred to his age, which I think irritated him, annoyed him very much. When his powers began to fail, he complained very frequently that he couldn't die. He said he tried to die many times, but that he hadn't succeeded so far. I had taken my boy, who was at that time, I think, 18, to see him. And just as we were leaving, he drew himself up to his full Shavian 6 feet, you know, and said in his own distinctive way, "Well, Edward," he said, "one day you'll be very proud, probably, to say to your friends, I once shook hands with Bernard Shaw." Then he paused and he said, "And your friends will say, and who the hell was Bernard Shaw?"
0: Who is he? Well, I should say that Shaw belongs to an age not for all time. Yet what he has done to this age, spoofing it, shocking it, pricking it, shaping it, will be recorded for all time. Indeed, he is so close to us that his spirit seems to hover over this hour. Though he is gone, he couldn't bear not to be part of all this and to say goodbye again.
3: Before I go, let me give a word of advice. The way to have a happy life is to be too busy doing what you like all the time, having no time left to you to consider whether you're happy or not. And look here, I'm getting talking. I must stop. Well, it's very pleasant to have seen you all here, and to think that you are my audience and all that, because I'm a born actor myself. I like an audience. I'm like a child in that respect. Well, goodbye. Goodbye. Goodbye. Goodbye, all of you.
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It was on the first day of the new year that the announcement was made, almost simultaneously from three observatories, that the motion of the planet Neptune, the outermost of all the planets that wheel about the sun, had become very erratic. Ogilvy had already called attention to a suspected retardation in its velocity in December. Such a piece of news was scarcely calculated to interest a world the greater portion of whose inhabitants were unaware of the existence of the planet Neptune, nor outside the astronomical profession did the subsequent discovery of a faint, remote speck of light in the region of the perturbed planet cause any very great excitement. Scientific people, however, found the intelligence remarkable enough. Even before it became known that the new body was rapidly growing larger and brighter, that its motion was quite different from the orderly progress of the planets, and that the deflection of Neptune and its satellites was becoming now of an unprecedented kind. Few people without training in science can realize the huge isolation of the solar system. The sun, with its specks of planets, its dust of planetoids, and its impalpable comets, swims in a vacant immensity that almost defeats the imagination. Beyond the orbit of Neptune there is space, vacant so far as human observation has penetrated, without warmth or light or sound, blank emptiness for 20 million times a million miles. That is the smallest estimate of the distance to be traversed before the very nearest of the stars is attained, and, saving a few comets more insubstantial than the thinnest flame, no matter had ever to human knowledge crossed this gulf of space until early in the 20th century this strange wanderer appeared. A vast mass of matter it was, bulky, heavy, rushing without warning out of the black mystery of the sky into the radiance of the sun. By the second day it was clearly visible to any decent instrument as a speck with a barely sensible diameter in the constellation Leo, near Regulus. In a little while, an opera glass could attain it. On the third day of the new year, the newspaper readers of two hemispheres were made aware for the first time of the real importance of this unusual apparition in the heavens. "A planetary collision," one London paper headed the news, and proclaimed Duchaine's opinion that this strange new planet would probably collide with Neptune. The leader writers enlarged upon the topic so that in most of the capitals of the world, on January 3rd, there was an expectation, however vague, of some imminent phenomenon in the sky, and as the night followed the sunset round the globe, thousands of people turned their eyes skyward to see the old familiar stars, just as they'd always been, until it was dawn in London, and Pollux setting and the stars overhead grown pale. The winter's dawn it was, a sickly filtering accumulation of daylight, and the light of gas and candles shone yellow in the windows to show where people were astir. But the yawning policemen saw the thing, the busy crowds in the market stopped agape, workmen going to their work betimes, milkmen the drivers of news carts, dissipation going home jaded and pale, homeless wanderers, sentinels on their beats, and in the country laborers trudging afield, poachers slinking home, all over the dusky quickening country it could be seen, and out at sea by seamen watching for the day, a great white star come suddenly into the westward sky. Brighter it was than any star in our skies, brighter than the evening star at its brightest. It still glowed out white and large, no mere twinkling spot of light, but a small, round, clear, shining disk an hour after the day had come. And where science has not reached, men stared and feared, telling one another of the wars and pestilences that are foreshadowed by these fiery signs in the heavens. Sturdy Boers, dusky Hottentots, Gold Coast Negroes, Frenchmen, Spaniards, Portuguese, stood in the warmth of the sunrise, watching the setting of this strange new star. And in 100 observatories there had been suppressed excitement, rising almost to shouting pitch, as the two remote bodies had rushed together, and a hurrying to and fro to gather photographic apparatus and spectroscope, and this appliance and that, to record this novel astonishing sight. The destruction of a world, for it was a world, a sister planet of our Earth,
far greater than our Earth indeed, that had so suddenly flashed into flaming death. Neptune, it was, had been struck, fairly and squarely, by the strange planet from outer space, and the heat of the concussion had incontinently turned 2 solid globes into 1 vast mass of incandescence. Round the world that day, 2 hours before the dawn, went the pallid great white star, fading only as it sank westward and the sun mounted above it. Everywhere men marveled at it, but of all those who saw it, none could have marveled more than those sailors, habitual watchers of the stars, who, far away at sea, had heard nothing of its advent, and saw it now rise like a pygmy moon, and climb zenithward, and hang over and sink westward with the passing of the night. And when it next rose over Europe, everywhere were crowds of watchers on hilly slopes, on house roofs, in open spaces, staring eastward for the rising of the great new star. It rose with a white glow in front of it, like the glare of a white fire, and those who had seen it come into existence the night before cried out at the sight of it. "It is larger," they cried, "it is brighter." And indeed, the moon, a quarter full and sinking in the west, was, in its apparent size, beyond comparison. But scarcely in all its breadth had it as much brightness now as the little circle of the strange new star. "It is brighter," cried the people clustering in the streets. But in the dim observatories, the watchers held their breath and peered at one another. "It is nearer," they said. "Nearer." And voice after voice repeated, "It is nearer." And the clicking telegraph took that up, and it trembled along telephone wires. And in 1,000 cities, grimy compositors fingered the type, "It is nearer." Men writing in offices, struck with a strange realization, flung down their pens. Men talking in 1,000 places suddenly came upon a grotesque possibility in those words. "It is nearer." It hurried along wakening streets. It was shouted down the frost-stilled ways of quiet villages. Men who had read these things from the throbbing tape stood in yellow-lit doorways, shouting the news to the passers-by. "It is nearer." Pretty women, flushed and glittering, heard the news told jestingly between the dances, and feigned an intelligent interest they did not feel. "Nearer? Indeed! How curious! How very, very clever people must be to find out things like that!" Lonely tramps faring through the wintry night murmured those words to comfort themselves, looking skyward. "It has need to be nearer, for the night's cold as charity. Don't see much warmth from it if it is nearer all the same." "What is a new star to me?" cried the weeping woman kneeling beside her dead. The schoolboy, rising early for his examination work, puzzled it out for himself, with the great white star shining broad and bright through the frost flowers of his window. "Centrifugal, centripetal," he said with his chin on his fist. "Stop a planet in its flight, rob it of its centrifugal force, what then? Centripetal has it, and down it falls into the sun. And this? Do we come in the way? I wonder." The light of that day went the way of its brethren, and with the later watches of the frosty darkness rose the strange star again. And it was now so bright that the waxing moon seemed but a pale yellow ghost of itself, hanging huge in the sunset. In a South African city a great man had married, and the streets were alight to welcome his return with his bride. "Even the skies have illuminated," said the flatterer. Under Capricorn, 2 negro lovers, daring the wild beasts and evil spirits for love of one another, crouched together in a canebrake where the fireflies hovered. "That is our star," they whispered, and felt strangely comforted by the sweet brilliance of its light. The master mathematician sat in his private room and pushed the papers from him. His calculations were already finished. In a small white vial there still remained a little of the drug that had kept him awake and active for 4 long nights. Each day, serene, explicit, patient as ever, he had given his lecture to his students,
and then had come back at once to this momentous calculation. His face was grave, a little drawn and hectic from his drugged activity. For some time he seemed lost in thought. Then he went to the window, and the blind went up with a click. Halfway up the sky, over the clustering roofs, chimneys, and steeples of the city hung the star. He looked at it as one might look into the eyes of a brave enemy. "You may kill me," he said after a silence, "but I can hold you, and all the universe for that matter, in the grip of this little brain. I would not change, even now." He looked at the vial. "There will be no need of sleep again," he said. The next day at noon, punctual to the minute, he entered his lecture theater, put his hat on the end of the table as his habit was, and carefully selected a large piece of chalk. It was a joke among his students that he could not lecture without that piece of chalk to fumble in his fingers, and once he had been stricken to impotence by their hiding his supply. He came and looked under his gray eyebrows at the rising tiers of young, fresh faces, and spoke with his accustomed, studied commonness of phrasing. "Circumstances have arisen, circumstances beyond my control," he said, and paused, "which will debar me from completing the course I had designed. It would seem, gentlemen, if I may put the thing clearly and briefly, that man has lived in vain." The students glanced at one another. Had they heard aright? Mad? Raised eyebrows and grinning lips there were, but one or two faces remained intent upon his calm, gray-fringed face. "It will be interesting," he was saying, "to devote this morning to an exposition, so far as I can make it clear to you, of the calculations that have led me to this conclusion. Let us assume..." He turned toward the blackboard, mediating a diagram in the way that was usual to him. "What was that about lived in vain?" whispered one student to another. "Listen," said the other, nodding toward the lecturer. And presently they began to understand. That night the star rose later, for its proper eastward motion had carried it some way across Leo toward Virgo, and its brightness was so great that the sky became a luminous blue as it rose, and every star was hidden in its turn, save only Jupiter near the zenith, Capella, Aldebaran, Sirius, and the pointers of the Bear. It was very white and beautiful. In many parts of the world that night, a pallid halo encircled it about. It was perceptibly larger. In the clear, refractive sky of the tropics, it seemed as if it were nearly a quarter the size of the moon. The frost was still on the ground in England, but the world was as brightly lit as if it were midsummer moonlight. One could see to read quite ordinary print by that cold, clear light, and in the cities the lamps burned yellow and wan. And everywhere the world was awake that night, and throughout Christendom a somber murmur hung in the keen air over the countryside like the belling of the bees in the heather, and this murmurous tumult grew to a clangor in the cities. It was the tolling of the bells in a million belfry towers and steeples, summoning the people to sleep no more, to sin no more, but to gather in their churches and pray. And overhead, growing larger and brighter as the earth rolled on its way and the night passed, rose the dazzling star. And the streets and houses were alight in all the cities, the shipyards glared, and whatever roads led to high country were lit and crowded all night long. And in all the seas about the civilized lands, ships with throbbing engines, and ships with bellying sails, crowded with men and living creatures, were standing out to ocean and the north. For already the warning of the master mathematician had been telegraphed all over the world and translated into 100 tongues. The new planet and Neptune, locked in a fiery embrace, were whirling headlong ever faster and faster toward the sun. Already every second this blazing mass flew 100 miles, and every second its terrific velocity increased. As it flew now indeed,
It must pass 100 million of miles wide of the earth and scarcely affect it. But near its destined path, as yet only slightly perturbed, spun the mighty planet Jupiter and his moons sweeping splendid round the sun. Every moment now the attraction between the fiery star and the greatest of the planets grew stronger. And the result of that attraction? Inevitably, Jupiter would be deflected from its orbit onto an elliptical path, and the burning star, swung by his attraction wide of its sunward rush, would describe a curved path and, perhaps collide with, certainly pass very close to, our Earth. Earthquakes, volcanic outbreaks, cyclones, sea waves, floods, and a steady rise in temperature to I know not what limit. So prophesied the master mathematician. And overhead, to carry out his words, lonely and cold and livid, blazed the star of the coming doom. To many who stared at it that night until their eyes ached, it seemed that it was visibly approaching. And that night, too, the weather changed, and the frost that had gripped all Central Europe and France and England softened toward a thaw. But you must not imagine, because I've spoken of people praying through the night, and people going aboard ships, and people fleeing toward mountainous country, that the whole world was already in terror because of the star. As a matter of fact, use and wont still ruled the world, and save for the talk of idle moments and the splendor of the night, 9 human beings out of 10 were still busy at their common occupations. In all the cities, the shops, save one here and there, opened and closed at their proper hours. The doctor and the undertaker plied their trades. The workers gathered in the factories. Soldiers drilled, scholars studied. Lovers sought one another. Thieves lurked and fled. Politicians planned their schemes. The presses of the newspapers roared through the night, and many a priest of this church and that would not open his holy building to further what he considered a foolish panic. The newspapers insisted on the lesson of the year 1000, for then, too, people had anticipated the end. The star was no star, mere gas, a comet, and were it a star, it could not possibly strike the earth. There was no precedent for such a thing. Common sense was sturdy everywhere, scornful, jesting, a little inclined to persecute the obdurate fearful. That night, at 7:15 by Greenwich time, the star would be at its nearest to Jupiter. Then the world would see the turn things would take. The master mathematician's grim warnings were treated by many as so much mere, elaborate self-advertisement. Common sense, at last, a little heated by argument, signified its unalterable convictions by going to bed. So, too, barbarism and savagery, already tired of the novelty, went about their nightly business, and save for a howling dog here and there, the beast world left the star unheeded. And yet, when at last the watchers in the European states saw the star rise, an hour later, it is true, but no larger than it had been the night before, there were still plenty awake to laugh at the master mathematician, to take the danger as if it had passed. But hereafter the laughter ceased. The star grew. It grew with a terrible steadiness hour after hour, a little larger each hour, a little nearer the midnight zenith, and brighter until it had

pouring off the land, leaving mud-silted ruins, and the earth littered like a storm-worn beach with all that had floated, and the dead bodies of the men and brutes, its children. For days the water streamed off the land, sweeping away soil and trees and houses in the way, and piling huge dikes and scooping out titanic gullies over the countryside. Those were the days of darkness that followed the star and the heat. All through them, and for many weeks and months, the earthquakes continued. But the star had passed, and men, hunger-driven and gathering courage only slowly, might creep back to their ruined cities, buried granaries and sodden fields. Such few ships as had escaped the storms of that time came stunned and shattered, and sounding their way cautiously through the new marks and shoals of once familiar ports. And as the storms subsided, men perceived that everywhere the days were hotter than of yore, and the sun larger, and the moon shrunk to a third of its former size, took now 80 days between its new and new. But of the new brotherhood that grew presently among men, of the saving of laws and books and machines, of the strange change that had come over Iceland and Greenland and the shores of Baffin's Bay, so that sailors coming there presently found them green and gracious and could scarce believe their eyes, the story does not tell. Nor of the movement of mankind now that the earth was hotter, northwards and southward toward the poles of the earth. It concerns itself only with the coming and the passing of the star. The Martian astronomers, for there are astronomers on Mars, although they are very different beings from men, were naturally profoundly interested by these things. They saw them from their own standpoint, of course. Considering the mass and temperature of the missile that was flung through our solar system into the sun, one wrote, it is astonishing what a little damage the earth, which it missed so narrowly, has sustained. All the familiar continental markings and the masses of the seas remain intact, and indeed, the only difference seems to be a shrinkage of the white discoloration, supposed to be frozen water, round either pole. Which only shows how small the vastest of human catastrophes may seem at a distance of a few million miles.

You've just heard The Star, by H.G. 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

0: Now, on HistoryRadio.org, Franz Kafka turns science on its head, in his short story, A Report for an Academy. The reader is Martin Rado.
1: Intellects vast and cool and unsympathetic regarded this earth with envious eyes. H. G. Wells.

Esteemed gentlemen of the Academy, you show me the honor of calling upon me to submit a report to the Academy concerning my previous life as an ape. In this sense, unfortunately, I cannot comply with your request. Almost 5 years separate me from my existence as an ape, a short time perhaps when measured by the calendar, but endlessly long to gallop through, as I have done, at times accompanied by splendid men, advice, applause, and orchestral music, but basically alone, since all those accompanying me held themselves back a long way from the barrier in order to preserve the image. This achievement would have been impossible if I had stubbornly wished to hold on to my origin, onto the memories of my youth. Giving up that obstinacy was, in fact, the highest command that I gave myself. I, a free ape, submitted myself to this yoke. In so doing, however, my memories, for their part, constantly closed themselves off against me. If people had wanted it, my journey back at first would have been possible through the entire gateway which heaven builds over the earth. But as my development was whipped onwards, the gate simultaneously grew lower and narrower all the time. I felt myself more comfortable and more enclosed in the world of human beings. The storm which blew me out of my past eased off. Today it is only a gentle breeze which cools my heels, and the distant hole through which it comes and through which I once came has become so small that even if I had sufficient power and will to run back there, I would have to scrape the fur off my body in order to get through. Speaking frankly, as much as I like choosing metaphors for these things, speaking frankly, your experience as apes, gentlemen, to the extent that you have something of that sort behind you, cannot be more distant from you than mine is from me. But it tickles at the heels of everyone who walks here on earth, the small chimpanzee as well as the great Achilles. In the narrowest sense, however, I can perhaps answer your question nonetheless, and indeed I do so with great pleasure. The first thing I learned was to give a handshake. The handshake displays candor. Today, when I stand at the high point of my career, may I add to that first handshake also my candid words? For the Academy, it will not provide anything essentially new and will fall far short of what people have asked of me and what, with the best will, I cannot speak about. But nonetheless, it should demonstrate the line by which someone who was an ape was forced into the world of men and which he has continued there. Yet I would certainly not permit myself to say even the trivial things which follow if I were not completely sure of myself, and if my position on all the great music hall stages of the civilized world had not established itself unassailably. I come from the Gold Coast. For an account of how I was captured, I rely on the reports of strangers. A hunting expedition from the firm of Hagenbeck. Incidentally, since then I have already emptied a number of bottles of good wine with the leader of that expedition. Lay hidden in the bushes by the shore when I ran down in the evening in the middle of a band of apes for a drink. Someone fired a shot. I was the only one struck. I received 2 hits. One was in the cheek. That was superficial. But it left behind a large hairless red scar which earned me the name Red Peter, a revolting name, completely inappropriate, presumably something invented by an ape, as if the only difference between me and the recently deceased trained ape Peter, who was well known here and there, was the red patch on my cheek. But this is only by the way. The second shot hit me below the hip. It was serious. It's the reason that today I still limp a little.
Recently I read in an article by one of the 10,000 gossipers who vent their opinions about me in the newspapers that my ape nature is not yet entirely repressed. The proof is that when visitors come, I take pleasure in pulling off my trousers to show the entry wound caused by the shot. That fellow should have each finger of his writing hand shot off one by one. So far as I'm concerned, I may pull my trousers down in front of anyone I like. People will not find there anything other than well-cared-for fur and the scar from, let us select here a precise word for a precise purpose, something that will not be misunderstood, the scar from a wicked shot. Everything is perfectly open. There's nothing to hide. When it comes to a question of the truth, every great mind discards the most subtle refinements of manners. However, if that writer were to pull down his trousers when he gets a visitor, that would certainly produce a different sight. And I'll take it as a sign of reason that he does not do that. But then he should not bother me with his delicate sensibilities. After those shots, I woke up, and here my own memory gradually begins, in a cage between decks on the Hagenbach steamship. It was no four-sided cage with bars, but only three walls fixed to a crate, so that the crate constituted the fourth wall. The whole thing was too low to stand upright and too narrow for sitting down, so I crouched with bent knees, which shook all the time, and since at first I probably did not wish to see anyone and to remain constantly in the darkness, I turned towards the crate while the bars of the cage cut into the flesh on my back. People consider such confinement of wild animals beneficial in the very first period of time. And today I cannot deny, on the basis of my own experience, that in a human sense that is, in fact, the case. But at that time I didn't think about it. For the first time in my life I was without a way out. At least there was no direct way out. Right in front of me was the crate, its boards fitted closely together. Well, there was a hole running right through the boards. When I first discovered it, I welcomed it with a blissfully happy howl of ignorance. But this hole was not nearly big enough to stick my tail through, and all the power of an ape could not make it any bigger. According to what I was told later, I'm supposed to have made remarkably little noise. From that, people concluded that either I must soon die, or if I succeeded in surviving the first critical period, I would be very capable of being trained. I survived this period. Muffled sobbing, painfully searching out fleas, wearily licking a coconut, banging my skull against the wall of the crate, sticking out my tongue when anyone came near. These were the first occupations in my new life. In all of them, however, there was only one feeling: no way out. Nowadays, of course, I can portray those ape-like feelings only with human words, and, as a result, I misrepresent them. But even if I can no longer attain the old truth of the ape, at least it lies in the direction I have described. Of that, there is no doubt. Up until then, I had had so many ways out, and now I no longer had one. I was tied down. If they nailed me down, my freedom to move would not have been any less. And why? If you scratch raw the flesh between your toes, you won't find the reason. If you press your back against the bars of the cage until it almost slices you in two, you won't find the answer. I had no way out, but I had to come up with one for myself, for without that I could not live. Always in front of that crate wall, I would inevitably have died a miserable death. But according to Hagenbeck, apes belong at the crate wall. Well, that meant I had to cease being an ape.
a clear and beautiful train of thought, which I must have planned somehow with my belly, since apes think with their bellies. I'm worried that people do not understand precisely what I mean by a way out. I use the word in its most common and fullest sense. I am deliberately not saying freedom. I do not mean this great feeling of freedom on all sides. As an ape, I perhaps recognized it, and I've met human beings who yearn for it. But as far as I'm concerned, I did not demand freedom either then or today. Incidentally, among human beings, people all too often are deceived by freedom. And since freedom is reckoned among the most sublime feelings, the corresponding disappointment is also among the most sublime. In the variety shows before my entrance, I have often watched a pair of artists busy on trapezes high up in the roof. They swung themselves, they rocked back and forth, they jumped, they hung in each other's arms. One held the other by clenching the hair with his teeth. That, too, is human freedom, I thought. Self-controlled movement. What a mockery of sacred nature. At such a sight, no structure would stand up to the laughter of the apes. No, I didn't want freedom. Only a way out. To the right or left or anywhere at all, I made no other demands, even if the way out should be only an illusion. The demand was small. The disappointment would not be any greater. To move on further, only not to stand still with arms raised, pressed against a great wall. Today I see clearly that without the greatest inner calm I would never have been able to get out, and in fact I probably owe everything that I've become to the calmness which came over me after the first days there on the ship. And in turn I owe that calmness to the people on the ship. They're good people in spite of everything. Today I still enjoy remembering the clang of their heavy steps which used to echo then in my half-sleep. They had the habit of tackling everything extremely slowly. If one of them wanted to rub his eyes, he raised his hand as if it were a hanging weight. Their jokes were gross, but hearty. Their laughter was always mixed with a rasp, which sounded dangerous, but meant nothing. They always had something in their mouths to spit out, and they didn't care where they spat. They always complained that my fleas sprung over onto them, but they were never seriously angry at me because of it. They even knew that fleas like being in my fur and that fleas are jumpers. They learned to live with that. When they had no duty, sometimes a few of them sat down in a semicircle around me. They didn't speak much, but only made noises to each other and smoked their pipes, stretched out on the crates. They slapped their knees as soon as I made the slightest movement, and from time to time one of them would pick up a stick and tickle me where I liked it. If I were invited today to make a journey on that ship, I certainly declined the invitation, but it's equally certain that the memories I could dwell on of the time there between the decks would not be totally hateful. The calmness which I acquired in this circle of people prevented me above all from any attempt to escape. Looking at it nowadays, it seems to me as if I had at least sensed that I had to find a way out if I wanted to live, but that this way out could not be reached by escaping. I no longer know if escape was possible, but I think it was. For an ape, it should always be possible to flee. With my present teeth, I have to be careful even with the ordinary task of cracking a nut. But then I must have been able, over time, to succeed in chewing through the lock on the door. I didn't do that. What would I have achieved by doing that? No sooner would I have stuck my head out than they would have captured me again and locked me up in an even worse cage. Or I could have taken refuge unnoticed among the other animals.
say the boa constrictors opposite me, and breathed my last in their embraces. Or I could have managed to steal way up to the deck and jumped overboard. Then I'd have tossed back and forth for a while on the ocean and drowned. Acts of despair. I did not think things through in such a human way, but under the influence of my surroundings conducted myself as if I had worked things out. I did not work things out, but I observed well in complete tranquility. I saw these men going back and forth, always the same faces, the same movements. Often it seemed to me as if there was only one man. So the man or these men went undisturbed. A lofty purpose dawned on me. No one promised me that if I could become like them, the cage would be removed. Such promises, apparently impossible to fulfill, were not made. But if one makes the fulfillment good, then later the promises appear precisely there where one had looked for them earlier without success. Now, these men in themselves were nothing which attracted me very much. If I'd been a follower of that freedom I just mentioned, I would certainly have preferred the ocean to the way out displayed in the dull gaze of these men. But in any case, I observed them for a long time before I even thought about such things. In fact, the accumulated observations first pushed me in the proper direction. It was so easy to imitate these people. I could already spit on the first day. We used to spit in each other's faces. The only difference was that I licked my face clean afterwards, and they did not. Soon I was smoking a pipe like an old man, and if I then pressed my thumb down into the bowl of the pipe, the entire area between the decks cheered. Still, for a long time, I did not understand the difference between an empty and a full pipe. I had the greatest difficulty with the bottle of alcohol. The smell was torture to me. I forced myself with all my power, but weeks went by before I could overcome my reaction. Curiously enough, the people took this inner struggle more seriously than anything else about me. In my memories, I don't distinguish the people, but there was one who always came back, alone or with comrades, day and night at different times. He'd stand with a bottle in front of me and give me instructions. He did not understand me. He wanted to solve the riddle of my being. He used to uncork the bottle slowly and then look at me in order to test if I had understood. I confess that I always looked at him with wildly over-eager attentiveness. No human teacher has ever found in the entire world such a student of human beings. After he'd uncorked the bottle, he'd raise it to his mouth. I'd gaze at him, right at his throat. He would nod, pleased with me, and set the bottle to his lips. Delighted with my gradual understanding, I'd squeal and scratch myself all over, wherever it was convenient. He was happy. He'd set the bottle to his mouth and take a swallow. Impatient and desperate to emulate him, I would defecate over myself in my cage, and that again gave him great satisfaction. Then, holding the bottle at arm's length and bringing it up again with a swing, he'd drink it down with one gulp, exaggerating his backward bending as a way of instructing me. Exhausted with so much great effort, I could no longer follow and hung weakly onto the bars while he ended the theoretical lesson by rubbing his belly and grinning. Now the practical exercises first began. Was I not already too tired by the theoretical part? Yes, indeed, far too weary. That's part of my fate. Nonetheless, I grabbed the preferred bottle as well as I could and uncork it, trembling. Once I'd managed to do that, new forces gradually take over. I lift the bottle, with hardly any difference between me and the original, put it to my lips, and throw it away in disgust, although it's empty and filled only with the smell.
throw it with disgust onto the floor. To the sorrow of my teacher, to my own greater sorrow. And I still did not console him or myself when, after throwing away the bottle, I do not forget to give my belly a splendid rub and to grin as I do so. All too often the lesson went that way, and to my teacher's credit, he was not angry with me. Well, sometimes he held his burning pipe against my fur in some place or other, which I could reach only with difficulty, until it began to burn. But then he'd put it out himself with his huge good hand. He wasn't angry with me. He realized that we were fighting on the same side against ape nature, and that I had the more difficult part. What a victory it was for him, and for me, however, when one evening in front of a large circle of onlookers, perhaps it was a celebration, a gramophone was playing, an officer was wandering around among the people, when on this evening, at a moment when no one was watching, I grabbed the bottle of alcohol which had been inadvertently left standing in front of my cage, uncorked it just as I'd been taught amid the rising attention of the group, set it against my mouth, and, without hesitating, with my mouth making no grimace like an expert drinker, with my eyes rolling around, splashing the liquid in my throat, I really and truly drank the bottle empty, and then threw it away, no longer in despair, but like an artist. Well, I did forget to scratch my belly. But instead of that, because I couldn't do anything else, because I had to, because my senses were roaring, I cried out a short and good, "Hello!" breaking out into human sounds. And with this cry, I sprang into the community of human beings, and I felt its echo. Just listen, he's talking, like a kiss on my entire sweat-soaked body. I'll say it again. Imitating human beings was not something which pleased me. I imitated them because I was looking for a way out for no other reason. And even in that victory, little was achieved. My voice immediately failed me again. It first came back months later. My distaste for the bottle of alcohol became even stronger. But at least my direction was given to me once and for all. When I was handed over in Hamburg to my first trainer, I soon realized the two possibilities open to me, the zoological garden or the music hall. I did not hesitate. I said to myself, use all your energy to get into the music hall. That is the way out. The zoological garden is only a new barred cage. If you go there, you're lost. And I learned, gentlemen, alas, one learns when one has to. One learns when one wants a way out. One learns ruthlessly. One supervises oneself with a whip and tears oneself apart at the slightest resistance. My ape nature ran off head over heels out of me, so that in the process my first teacher himself almost became an ape and soon had to give up training and be carried off to a mental hospital. Fortunately, he was soon discharged again. But I went through many teachers, indeed, even several teachers at once. As I became more confident of my abilities and the general public followed my progress and my future began to brighten, I took on teachers myself. Let them sit down in five interconnected rooms and studied with them all simultaneously by constantly leaping from one room to another. And such progress, the penetrating effects of the rays of knowledge from all sides of my awakening brain, I don't deny the fact, I was delighted with it, but I also confess that I did not overestimate it, not even then. And even less today. With an effort which up to this point has never been repeated on earth, I have attained the average education of a European. That would perhaps not amount to much.
But it is something, and so far as it helped me out of the cage and created the special way out for me, the way out of human beings. There is an excellent German expression, to beat one's way through the bushes. That I have done. I've beaten my way through the bushes. I had no other way, always assuming that freedom was not a choice. If I review my development and its goal up to this point, I do not complain. I am even satisfied. With my hands in my trouser pockets, the bottle of wine on the table, I half lie and half sit on my rocking chair and gaze out the window. If I have a visitor, I welcome him as is appropriate. My impresario sits in the parlor. If I ring, he comes and listens to what I have to say. In the evening, I almost always have a performance, and my success could hardly rise any higher. When I come home late from banquets, from scientific societies, or from social gatherings in someone's home, a small, half-trained female chimpanzee is waiting for me, and I take my pleasure with her the way apes do. During the day, I don't want to see her, for she has in her gaze the madness of a bewildered, trained animal. I'm the only one who recognizes that, and I cannot bear it. On the whole, at any rate, I've achieved what I wish to achieve. You shouldn't say it wasn't worth the effort. In any case, I don't want any man's judgment. I only want to expand knowledge. I simply report, even to you, esteemed gentlemen of the Academy, I have only made a report.

You have just heard A Report for an Academy, a short story by Franz Kafka. The reader was Martin Rado. The story was translated from German by Ian Johnstone. This is historyradio.org, a free radio stream, promoting knowledge of literature and history.

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1: The Light of Stars by Henry Wadsworth Longfellow.

The night is come. But not too soon, and sinking silently, all silently, the little moon drops down behind the sky. There is no light in earth or heaven but the cold light of stars, and the first watch of night is given to the red planet Mars. Is it the tender star of love, the star of love and dreams? Oh no, from that blue tent above a hero's armor gleams, and earnest thoughts within me rise when I behold afar, suspended in the evening skies, the shield of that red star. O star of strength, I see thee stand and smile upon my pain. Thou beckonest with thy mailed hand, and I am strong again. Within my breast there is no light, but the cold light of stars. I give the first watch of the night to the red planet Mars.

You have just heard 19th century poetry about outer space. Excerpts from the poem, The Light of Stars, by Henry Wadsworth Longfellow. 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

Steampunk from the Old West, now, on HistoryRadio.org, in Edward S. Ellis' Steam Man of the Prairies. This episode is entitled, The Birth of the Steam Man.

0: "Holy Virgin, what is that?" exclaimed Mickey McSquizzle with something like horrified amazement. "By the jumping Jehoshaphat, now if that don't beat all nature! It's the divil broke loose with full steam on!" There was good cause for these exclamations upon the part of the Yankee and Irishman, as they stood on the margin of Wolf Ravine and gazed off over the prairie. Several miles to the north, something like a gigantic man could be seen approaching, apparently at a rapid gait for a few seconds, when it slackened its speed until it scarcely moved. Occasionally it changed its course, so that it went nearly at right angles. At such times its colossal proportions were brought out in full relief, looking like some titan as it took its giant strides over the prairie. The distance was too great to scrutinize the phenomenon closely, but they could see that a black volume of smoke issued either from its mouth or the top of its head, while it was drawing behind it a sort of carriage, in which a single man was seated, who appeared to control the movements of the extraordinary being in front of him. No wonder that something like superstitious have filled the breasts of the two men who had ceased hunting for gold for a few minutes to view the singular apparition, for such a thing had scarcely been dreamed of at that day by the most imaginative philosophers, much less had it ever entered the head of these two men on the western prairies.
1: "Begorra, but it's the old divil hitched to his throttin' wagon, with his old wife holdin' the reins!" exclaimed Mickey, who had scarcely removed his eyes from the singular object.
0: "That there critter in the wagon is a man," said Hopkins, looking as intently in the same direction. "It seems to me," he added a moment later, "that there's somebody else a-sittin' alongside of him, either a dog or a boy. Well, now, ain't that queer?"
1: "Begorra, begorra, do you hear that? What shall we do?"
0: At that instant a shriek like that of some agonized giant came home to them across the plains, and both looked around as if to flee in terror. But the curiosity of the Yankee restrained him. His practical eye saw that whatever it might be, it was a human contrivance, and there could be nothing supernatural about it.
1: "Look!"
0: Just after giving its ear-splitting screech, it turned straight toward the two men, and with the black smoke rapidly puffing from the top of its head, came tearing along at a tremendous rate. Mickey manifested some nervousness, but he was restrained by the coolness of Ethan, who kept his position with his eye fixed keenly upon it. Coming at such a railroad speed, it was not long in passing the intervening space. It was yet several hundred yards distant when Ethan Hopkins gave Mickey a ringing slap on the shoulder.
1: "Jerusalem! Who do you s'pose now that man is sittin' in the carriage and holdin' the reins?"
2: What a! Why do you ax me, when I'm so frightened entirely that I don't know who I am myself?"
1: "It's Baldy!"
2: "Get out!" replied the Irishman, but added the next moment, "Am I sleeping or dreaming? It's Baldy or his ghost!"
0: It certainly was no ghost, judging from the manner in which it acted, for he sat with his hat cocked on one side, a pipe in his mouth and the two reins in his hands, just as the skillful driver controls the mettlesome horses and keeps them well in hand. He was seated upon a large pile of wood, while near nestled a little hump-backed, bright-eyed boy, whose eyes sparkled with delight at the performance of the strange machine. The speed of the steam-man gradually slackened until it came opposite the men, when it came to a dead halt and the grinning Baldy, as he was called, from having lost his scalp several years before by the Indians, tipped his hat and said,
1: "Glad to see you hain't gone under yit. How'd you get along while I was gone?"
0: But the men were hardly able to answer any questions yet, until they had learned something more about the strange creation before them. Mickey shied away, as the timid steed does at the first sight of the locomotive, observing which the boy, at a suggestion from Baldy, gave a string in his hand a twitch, whereupon the nose of the wonderful thing threw out a jet of steam with the sharp screech of the locomotive whistle. Mickey sprung a half a dozen feet backward and would have run off at full speed down the ravine had not Ethan Hopkins caught his arm. "What's the matter, Mickey, now? Haven't you ever heard anything like a locomotive whistle?"
1: "Wara, wara now, but is that the way the creature blows its nose? It must have a beautiful voice when it snores at night."
0: Perhaps at this point a description of the singular mechanism should be given. It was about 10 feet in height, measuring to the top of the stovepipe hat, which was fashioned after the common order of felt coverings, with a broad brim all painted a shiny black. The face was made of iron, painted a black color, with a pair of fearful eyes, and a tremendous grinning mouth. A whistle-like contrivance was made to answer for the nose. The steam chest proper and boiler were where the chest in a human being is generally supposed to be, extending also into a large knapsack arrangement over the shoulders and back. A pair of arms, like projections, held the shafts, and the broad flat feet were covered with sharp spikes, as though he were the monarch of baseball players. The legs were quite long, and the step was natural, except when running, at which time the bolt uprightness in the figure showed different from a human being. In the knapsack were the valves by which the steam or water was examined. In front was a painted imitation of a vest, in which a door opened to receive the fuel, which, together with the water, was carried in the wagon, a pipe running along the shaft and connecting with the boiler. The lines which the driver held controlled the course of the steam man. Thus, by pulling the strap on the right, a deflection was caused which turned it in that direction, and the same acted on the other side. A small rod which ran along the right shaft let out or shut off the steam, as was desired, while a cord running along the left controlled the whistle at the nose. The legs of this extraordinary mechanism were fully a yard apart, so as to avoid the danger of its upsetting, and at the same time there was given more room for the play of the delicate machinery within. Long, sharp, spike-like projections adorned those toes of the immense feet, so that there was little danger of it slipping, while the length of the legs showed that, under favorable circumstances, the steam-man must be capable of very great speed. After Ethan Hopkins had somewhat familiarized himself with the external appearance of this piece of mechanism, he ventured upon a more critical examination. The door being opened in front showed a mass of glowing coals lying in the capacious abdomen of the giant. The hissing valves in the knapsack made themselves apparent, and the top of the hat, or smokestack, had a sieve-like arrangement, such as is frequently seen on the locomotive. There were other little conveniences in the way of creating a draft and of shutting it off when too great, which could scarcely be understood without a scrutiny of the figure itself. The steam man was a frightful-looking object, being painted of a glossy black, with a pair of white stripes down its legs, and with a face which was intended to be of a flesh color, but which was really a fearful red. To give the machinery an abundance of room, the steam man was exceedingly corpulent, swelling out to aldermanic proportions, which, after all, was little out of harmony with its immense height. The wagon dragged behind was an ordinary four-wheeled vehicle, with springs and very strong wheels, a framework being arranged so that, when necessary, it could be securely covered. To guard against the danger of upsetting, it was very broad, with low wheels, which, it may be safely said, were made to hum when the gentleman got fairly under way. Such is a brief and imperfect description of this wonderful steam man, as it appeared on its first visit to the western prairies. When Ethan Hopkins had surveyed the steam man fully, he drew a long sigh and exclaimed,
3: "Well, now, that's too bad."
4: "What's that?" inquired Bicknell, who had been not a little amused at his open-mouthed amazement.
3: "Do you know I've been thinking of that thing for 10 years, ever since I went through Colt's pistol factory in Hartford when I was a youngster?"
4: "Did you ever think of any plan?"
3: "I never got it quite right, but I intended to do it after we got through digging for gold. The thing was just taking shape in my head. See here now, ain't you going to give a fellow a ride?"
4: "Just what I wanted. Shall I run it for you?"
3: "No, I see how it works. Them air thingumbobs and jimcracks do it all."
1: Johnny Yar will tell yer about it."
0: The little humpback sprung nimbly down, and ran around the man, explaining as well as he could in a few moments the manner of controlling its movements. The Yankee felt some sensitiveness in being instructed by such a tiny specimen, and springing into the wagon, exclaimed,
1: "Get out! Trying to teach your uncle! I knowed how the thing would work before you were born!"
0: Perching himself on top of the wood which was heaped up in the wagon, the enthusiastic New Englander carefully looked over the prairie to see that the way was clear, and was about to let on steam when he turned toward the Irishman.
1: "Come, Mickey, get up here."
5: "I don't know, but I never learnt to ride the divil when I was home in my old country," replied the Irishman, backing away.
0: But both Ethan and Baldy united in their persuasions, and finally Mickey consented, although with great trepidation. He timidly climbed up the wagon and took his seat beside the Yankee, looking very much as a man may be supposed to look who mounts the hearse to attend his own funeral.
1: "When you're once to start, just pull that air gimcrack," said Baldy, pointing to the crook in the rod upon which his hand rested. "Get out now! Do you think you're going to teach me that has teach school for 5 years in Connecticut?"
0: There were some peculiarities about the steam-man which made him a rather unwieldy contrivance. He had a way of starting with a jerk, unless great skill was used in letting on steam. And his stoppage was equally sudden from the same cause. When the Irishman and Yankee had fairly ensconced themselves on their perch, the latter looked carefully round to make sure that no one was in the way, and then he tuned the valve, which let on a full head of steam. For a second, the monster did not stir. The steam had not fairly taken hold yet. Then he raised one immense spiked foot and held it suspended in air.
1: "That's a great contrivance, ain't it?" exclaimed Ethan contemptuously. "Can't do nothing more than lift his foot. Wait till you see more. He's going to dance and skip like a lamb, or outrun any locomotive you ever sot eyes on."
5: "Bad luck to the likes of yez. Why do yez go on?" exclaimed the irate Irishman, as he leaned forward and addressed the obdurate machine. "Are yez trying to fool us? Bad luck to yez!"
0: At this instant the feet of the steam-man began rising and falling with a lightning-like rapidity, the wagon being jerked forward with such sudden swiftness that both